0: by empowering him to reject their other bills. It again supposes that the king is wiser than those whom it has already supposed to be wiser than him. A mere absurdity. There is something exceedingly ridiculous in the composition of monarchy. It first excludes a man from the means of information, yet empowers him to act in cases where the highest judgment is required. The state of a king shuts him from the world, yet the business of a king requires him to know it thoroughly. Wherefore the different parts, by unnaturally opposing and destroying each other, prove the whole character to be absurd and useless. Some writers have explained the English Constitution thus. The king, say they, is one, the people another. The peers are in house in behalf of the king, the commons in behalf of the people. But this hath all the distinctions of an house divided against itself, and though the expressions be pleasantly arranged, yet when examined they appear idle and ambiguous. And it will always happen that the nicest construction that words are capable of, when applied to the description of something which either cannot exist or is too incomprehensible to be within the compass of description, will be words of sound only, and though they may amuse the ear, they cannot inform the mind, for this explanation includes a previous question, viz. How came the king by a power which the people are afraid to trust, and always obliged to check? Such a power could not be the gift of a wise people, neither can any power which needs checking be from God. Yet the provision which the Constitution makes supposes such a power to exist. But the provision is unequal to the task. The means either cannot or will not accomplish the end, and the whole affair is a fellow desi. For as the greater weight will always carry up the less, and as all the wheels of a machine are put in motion by one, it only remains to know which power in the Constitution has the most weight, for that will govern. And though the others, or a part of them, may clog, or, as the phrase is, check the rapidity of its motion, yet so long as they cannot stop it, their endeavors will be ineffectual. The first moving power will at last have its way, and what it wants in speed is supplied by time. That the crown is this overbearing part in the English Constitution needs not be mentioned, and that it derives its whole consequence merely from being the giver of places and pensions is self-evident. Wherefore, though we have been wise enough to shut and lock a door against absolute monarchy, we at the same time have been foolish enough to put the crown in possession of the key. The prejudice of Englishmen, in favor of their own government by king, lords, and commons, arises as much or more from national pride than reason. Individuals are undoubtedly safer in England than in some other countries, but the will of the king is as much the law of the land in Britain as in France, with this difference, that instead of proceeding directly from his mouth, it is handed to the people under the more formidable shape of an act of parliament. For the fate of Charles I hath only made kings more subtle, not more just. Wherefore, laying aside all national pride and prejudice in favor of modes and forms, the plain truth is that it is wholly owing to the constitution of the people, and not to the constitution of the government, that the crown is not as oppressive in England as in Turkey. An inquiry into the constitutional errors in the English form of government is at this time highly necessary, for as we are never in a proper condition of doing justice to others, while we continue under the influence of some leading partiality, so neither are we capable of doing it to ourselves while we remain fettered by any obstinate prejudice. And as a man, who is attached to a prostitute, is unfitted to choose or judge of a wife, so any prepossession in favor of a rotten constitution of government will disable us from discerning a good one. Of monarchy and hereditary succession, mankind being originally equals in the order of creation, the equality could only be destroyed by some subsequent circumstance. The distinctions of rich and poor may in a great measure be accounted for, and that without having recourse to the harsh, ill-sounding names of oppression and avarice. Oppression is often the consequence, but seldom or never the means of riches, and though avarice will preserve a man from being necessitously poor, it generally makes him too timorous to be wealthy. But there is another and greater distinction for which no truly natural or religious reason can be assigned, and that is the distinction of men into kings and subjects. Male and female are the distinctions of nature, good and bad the distinctions of heaven. But how a race of men came into the world so exalted above the rest, and distinguished like some new species, is worth inquiring into, and whether they are the means of happiness or of misery to mankind. In the early ages of the world, according to the scripture chronology, there were no kings, the consequence of which was there were no wars. It is the pride of kings which throw mankind into confusion. Holland without a king hath enjoyed more peace for this last century than any of the monarchical governments in Europe. Antiquity favors the same remark, for the quiet and rural lives of the first patriarchs hath a happy something in them, which vanishes away when we come to the history of Jewish royalty. Government by kings was first introduced into the world by the heathens, from whom the children of Israel copied the custom. It was the most prosperous invention the devil ever set on foot for the promotion of idolatry. The heathens paid divine honors to their deceased kings, and the Christian world hath improved on the plan by doing the same to their living ones. How impious is the title of sacred majesty applied to a worm, who in the midst of his splendor is crumbling into dust, as the exalting one man so greatly above the rest cannot be justified on the equal rights of nature. So neither can it be defended on the authority of Scripture. For the will of the Almighty, as declared by Gideon and the prophet Samuel, expressly disapproves of government by kings. All anti-monarchical parts of Scripture have been very smoothly glossed over in monarchical governments, but they undoubtedly merit the attention of countries which have their governments yet to form. Render unto Caesar the things which are Caesar's is the Scripture doctrine of courts. Yet it is no support of monarchical government, for the Jews at that time were without a king, and in a state of vassalage to the Romans. Near 3,000 years passed away from the Mosaic account of the creation, till the Jews under a national delusion requested a king. Till then their form of government, except in extraordinary cases, where the Almighty interposed, was a kind of republic administered by a judge and the elders of the tribes. Kings they had none. And it was held sinful to acknowledge any being under that title but the Lord of hosts. And when a man seriously reflects on the idolatry which is paid to the persons of kings, he need not wonder that the Almighty, ever jealous of his honor, should disapprove of a form of government which so impiously invades the prerogative of heaven. Monarchy is ranked in Scripture as one of the sins of the Jews, for which a curse in reserve is denounced against them. The history of that transaction is worth attending to. The children of Israel being oppressed by the Midianites, Gideon marched against them with a small army, and victory, through the divine interposition, decided in his favor. The Jews elate with success, and attributing it to the generalship of Gideon, proposed making him a king, saying, "Rule thou over us, thou and thy son and Tijwai son's son." Here was temptation in its fullest extent. Not a kingdom only, but an hereditary one. But Gideon in the piety of his soul replied, "I will not rule over you, neither shall my son rule over you. The Lord shall rule over you." Words need not be more explicit. Gideon doth not decline the honor, but deneath their right to give it. Neither doth he compliment them with invented declarations of his thanks, but in the positive style of a prophet charges them with disaffection to their proper sovereign, the King of Heaven. About 130 years after this, they fell again into the same error. The hankering which the Jews had for the idolatrous customs of the heathens is something exceedingly unaccountable. But so it was that, laying hold of the misconduct of Samuel's two sons, who were entrusted with some secular concerns, they came in an abrupt and clamorous manner to Samuel, saying, "Behold, thou art old, and thy sons walk not in thy ways. Now make us a king to judge us like all the other nations." And here we cannot but observe that their motives were bad, viz., that they might be like unto other nations, i.e., the heathens, whereas their true glory laid in being as much unlike them as possible. But the thing displeased Samuel when they said, "Give us a king to judge us." And Samuel prayed unto the Lord, and the Lord said unto Samuel, "Hearken unto the voice of the people in all that they say unto thee. For they have not rejected thee, but they have rejected me, that I should not reign over them. According to all the works which they have done since the day that I brought them up out of Egypt, even unto this day, wherewith they have forsaken me and served other gods, so do they also unto thee. Now therefore hearken unto their voice, howbeit protest solemnly unto them, and shew them the manner of the king that shall reign over them. I, not of any particular king, but the general manner of the kings of the earth, whom Israel was so eagerly copying after. And notwithstanding the great distance of time and difference of manners, the character is still in fashion. And Samuel told all the words of the Lord unto the people that asked of him a king. And he said, This shall be the manner of the king that shall reign over you. He will take your sons and appoint them for himself, for his chariots, and to be his horsemen, and some shall run before his chariots. This description agrees with the present mode of impressing men. And he will appoint him captains over thousands and captains over fifties, and will set them to ear his ground and to read his harvest, and to make his instruments of war, and instruments of his chariots. And he will take your daughters to be confectionaries, and to be cooks and to be bakers. This describes the expense and luxury as well as the oppression of kings. And he will take your fields and your olive yards, even the best of them, and give them to his servants. And he will take the tenth of your feed, and of your vineyards, and give them to his officers and to his servants, by which we see that bribery, corruption, and favoritism are the standing vices of kings. And he will take the tenth of your men servants, and your maid servants, and your goodliest young men and your asses, and put them to his work. And he will take the tenth of your sheep, and ye shall be his servants, and ye shall cry out in that day because of your king which ye shall have chosen. And the Lord will not hear you in that day. This accounts for the continuation of monarchy. Neither do the characters of the few good kings which have lived since either sanctify the title or blot out the sinfulness of the origin. The high encomium given of David takes no notice of him officially as a king, but only as a man after God's own heart. Nevertheless, the people refused to obey the voice of Samuel, and they said, Nay, but we will have a king over us, that we may be like all the nations, and that our king may judge us, and go out before us, and fight our battles. Samuel continued to reason with them, but to no purpose. He set before them their ingratitude, but all would not avail, and seeing them fully bent on their folly, he cried out, I will call unto the Lord, and he shall send thunder and rain, which then was a punishment, being in the time of wheat harvest, that ye may perceive and see that your wickedness is great which ye have done in the sight of the Lord, in asking you a king. So Samuel called unto the Lord, and the Lord sent thunder and rain that day. And all the people greatly feared the Lord and Samuel. And all the people said unto Samuel, Pray for thy servants unto the Lord thy God that we die not. For we have added unto our sins this evil, to ask a king. These portions of Scripture are direct and positive. They admit of no equivocal construction. That the Almighty hath here entered his protest against monarchical government is true, or the Scripture is false. And a man hath good reason to believe that there is as much of kingcraft as priestcraft in withholding the Scripture from the public in popish countries. For monarchy in every instance is the popery of government. To the evil of monarchy we have added that of hereditary succession. And as the first is a degradation and lessening of ourselves, so the second, claimed as a matter of right, is an insult and an imposition on posterity. For all men being originally equals, no one by birth could have a right to set up his own family in perpetual preference to all others forever, and though himself might deserve some decent degree of honors of his contemporaries, yet his descendants might be far too unworthy to inherit them. One of the strongest natural proofs of the folly of hereditary right in kings is that nature disapproves it, otherwise, she would not so frequently turn it into ridicule by giving mankind an ass for a lion. Secondly, as no man at first could possess any other public honors than were bestowed upon him, so the givers of those honors could have no power to give away the right of posterity, and though they might say, We choose you for our head, they could not, without manifest injustice to their children, say that your children and your children's children shall reign over us forever, because such an unwise, unjust, unnatural compact might, perhaps, in the next succession put them under the government of a rogue or a fool. Most wise men, in their private sentiments, have ever treated hereditary right with contempt. Yet it is one of those evils which, when once established, is not easily removed. Many submit from fear, others from superstition, and the more powerful part shares with the king the plunder of the rest. This is supposing the present race of kings in the world to have had an honorable origin, whereas it is more than probable that could we take off the dark covering of antiquity and trace them to their first rise, that we should find the first of them nothing better than the principal ruffian of some restless gang, whose savage manners or preeminence in subtlety obtained him the title of chief among plunderers, and who, by increasing in power and extending his depredations, overawed the quiet and defenseless to purchase their safety by frequent contributions. Yet his electors could have no idea of giving hereditary right to his descendants, because such a perpetual exclusion of themselves was incompatible with the free and unrestrained principles they professed to live by. Wherefore, hereditary succession in the early ages of monarchy could not take place as a matter of claim, but as something casual or complemental. But as few or no records were extant in those days, and traditionary history stuffed with fables, it was very easy, after the lapse of a few generations, to trump up some superstitious tale, conveniently timed, Muhammad-like, to cram hereditary right down the throats of the vulgar. Perhaps the disorders which threatened, or seemed to threaten, on the decease of a leader and the choice of a new one, for elections among ruffians could not be very orderly, induced many at first to favor hereditary pretensions, by which means it happened, as it hath happened since, that what at first was submitted to as a convenience was afterwards claimed as a right. England, since the conquest, hath known some few good monarchs, but groaned beneath a much larger number of bad ones. Yet no man in his senses can say that their claim under William the Conqueror is a very honorable one. A French bastard landing with an armed banditti, and establishing himself King of England against the consent of the natives, is in plain terms a very paltry, rascally original. It certainly hath no divinity in it. However, it is needless to spend much time in exposing the folly of hereditary right. If there are any so weak as to believe it, let them promiscuously worship the ass and lion and welcome. I shall neither copy their humility nor disturb their devotion. Yet I should be glad to ask how they suppose kings came at first. The question admits but of three answers, viz., either by lot, by election, or by usurpation. If the first king was taken by lot, it establishes a precedent for the next, which excludes hereditary succession. Saul was by lot, yet the succession was not hereditary. Neither does it appear from that transaction there was any intention it ever should. If the first king of any country was by election, that likewise establishes a precedent for the next. For to say that the right of all future generations is taken away by the act of the first electors, in their choice not only of a king, but of a family of kings forever, hath no parallel in or out of Scripture but the doctrine of original sin, which supposes the free will of all men lost in Adam. And from such comparison, and it will admit of no other, hereditary succession can derive no glory. For as in Adam all sinned, and as in the first electors all men obeyed, as in the one all mankind were subjected to Satan, and in the other to sovereignty, as our innocence was lost in the first and our authority in the last, and as both disable us from reassuming some former state and privilege, it unanswerably follows that original sin and hereditary succession are parallels. Dishonorable rank.
1: Inglorieux connexion.
0: Yet the most subtle sophist cannot produce a juster simile. As to usurpation, no man will be so hardy as to defend it, and that William the Conqueror was an usurper is a fact not to be contradicted. The plain truth is that the antiquity of English monarchy will not bear looking into. But it is not so much the absurdity as the evil of hereditary succession which concerns mankind. Did it ensure a race of good and wise men, it would have the seal of divine authority. But as it opens a door to the foolish, the wicked, and the improper, it hath in it the nature of oppression. Men who look upon themselves born to reign, and others to obey, soon grow insolent. Selected from the rest of mankind, their minds are early poisoned by importance, and the world they act in differs so materially from the world at large that they have but little opportunity of knowing its true interests, and when they succeed to the government are frequently the most ignorant and unfit of any throughout the dominions. Another evil which attends hereditary succession is that the throne is subject to be possessed by a minor at any age, all which time the regency, acting under the cover of a king, have every opportunity and inducement to betray their trust. The same national misfortune happens when a king worn out with age and infirmity enters the last stage of human weakness. In both these cases, the public becomes a prey to every miscreant who can tamper successfully with the follies either of age or infancy. The most plausible plea which hath ever been offered in favor of hereditary succession is that it preserves a nation from civil wars, and were this true, it would be weighty, whereas it is the most barefaced falsity ever imposed upon mankind. The whole history of England disowns the fact. 30 kings and 2 minors have reigned in that distracted kingdom since the conquest, in which time there have been, including the revolution, no less than 8 civil wars and 19 rebellions. Wherefore, instead of making for peace, it makes against it, and destroys the very foundation it seems to stand on. The contest for monarchy and succession, between the houses of York and Lancaster, laid England in a scene of blood for many years. 12 pitched battles, besides skirmishes and sieges, were fought between Henry and Edward. Twice was Henry prisoner to Edward, who in his turn was prisoner to Henry. And so uncertain is the fate of war and the temper of a nation, when nothing but personal matters are the ground of a quarrel, that Henry was taken in triumph from a prison to a palace, and Edward obliged to fly from a palace to a foreign land. Yet, as sudden transitions of temper are seldom lasting, Henry in his turn was driven from the throne, and Edward recalled to succeed him, the Parliament always following the strongest side. This contest began in the reign of Henry VI, and was not entirely extinguished till Henry VII, in whom the families were united, including a period of 67 years, viz., from 1422 to 1489. In short, monarchy and succession have laid, not this or that kingdom only, but the world in blood and ashes. 'Tis a form of government which the word of God bears testimony against, and blood will attend it. If we inquire into the business of a king, we shall find that in some countries they have none, and after sauntering away their lives without pleasure to themselves or advantage to the nation, withdraw from the scene, and leave their successors to tread the same idle round. In absolute monarchies, the whole weight of business, civil and military, lies on the king. The children of Israel, in their request for a king, urged this plea that he may judge us and go out before us and fight our battles. But in countries where he is neither a judge nor a general, as in England, a man would be puzzled to know what is his business. The nearer any government approaches to a republic, the less business there is for a king. It is somewhat difficult to find a proper name for the government of England. Sir William Meredith calls it a republic, but in its present state it is unworthy of the name, because the corrupt influence of the crown, by having all the places in its disposal, hath so effectually swallowed up the power and eaten out the virtue of the House of Commons, the republican part in the Constitution, that the government of England is nearly as monarchical as that of France or Spain. Men fall out with names without understanding them. For it is the republican and not the monarchical part of the Constitution of England which Englishmen glory in, viz., the liberty of choosing an House of Commons from out of their own body, and it is easy to see that when republican virtue fails, slavery ensues. Why is the Constitution of England sickly? But because monarchy hath poisoned the republic, the crown hath engrossed the commons. In England a king hath little more to do than to make war and give away places, which in plain terms is to impoverish the nation and set it together by the ears. A pretty business indeed for a man to be allowed 800,000 sterling a year for, and worshipped into the bargain. Of more worth is one honest man to society and in the sight of God than all the crowned ruffians that ever lived. Thoughts on the present state of American affairs. And the following pages I offer nothing more than simple facts, plain arguments, and common sense, and have no other preliminaries to settle with the reader than that he will divest himself of prejudice and prepossession, and suffer his reason and his feelings to determine for themselves, that he will put on, or rather that he will not put off, the true character of a man, and generously enlarge his views beyond the present day. Volumes have been written on the subject of the struggle between England and America. Men of all ranks have embarked in the controversy, from different motives, and with various designs, but all have been ineffectual, and the period of debate is closed. Arms, as the last resource, decide the contest. The appeal was the choice of the king, and the continent hath accepted the challenge. It hath been reported of the late Mr. Pelham, who though an able minister was not without his faults, that on his being attacked in the House of Commons, on the score that his measures were only of a temporary kind, replied, "They will last my time. Should a thought so fatal and unmanly possess the colonies in the present contest, the name of ancestors will be remembered by future generations with detestation. The sun never shined on a cause of greater worth. 'Tis not the affair of a city, a country, a province, or a kingdom, but of a continent of at least 1/8 part of the habitable globe. 'Tis not the concern of a day, a year, or an age. Posterity are virtually involved in the contest, and will be more or less affected, even to the end of time, by the proceedings now. Now is the seed time of continental union, faith, and honor. The least fracture now will be like a name engraved with the point of a pin on the tender rind of a young oak. The wound will enlarge with the tree, and posterity read it in full-grown characters. By referring the matter from argument to arms, a new era for politics is struck. A new method of thinking hath arisen. All plans, proposals, and see. Prior to the 19th of April, to the commencement of hostilities are like the almanacs of the last year, which, though proper then, are superseded and useless now. Whatever was advanced by the advocates on either side of the question then, terminated in one and the same point, viz., a union with Great Britain. The only difference between the parties was the method of effecting it, the one proposing force, the other friendship. But it hath so far happened that the first hath failed, and the second hath withdrawn her influence. As much hath been said of the advantages of reconciliation, which, like an agreeable dream, hath passed away and left us as we were, it is but right that we should examine the contrary side of the argument, and inquire into some of the many material injuries which these colonies sustain, and always will sustain, by being connected with and dependent on Great Britain. To examine that connection and dependence on the principles of nature and common sense, to see what we have to trust to, if separated, and what we are to expect, if dependent. I have heard it asserted by some, that as America hath flourished under her former connection with Great Britain, that the same connection is necessary towards her future happiness, and will always have the same effect. Nothing can be more fallacious than this kind of argument. We may as well assert that because a child has thrived upon milk, that it is never to have meat, or that the first 20 years of our lives is to become a precedent for the next 20. But even this is admitting more than is true, for I answer roundly, that America would have flourished as much, and probably much more, had no European power had anything to do with her. The commerce, by which she hath enriched herself, are the necessaries of life, and will always have a market while eating is the custom of Europe. But she has protected us, say some. That she hath engrossed us is true, and defended the continent at our expense as well as her own is admitted, and she would have defended Turkey from the same motive, viz., the sake of trade and dominion. Alas, we have been long led away by ancient prejudices, and made large sacrifices to superstition. We have boasted the protection of Great Britain without considering that her motive was interest, not attachment, that she did not protect us from our enemies on our account, but from her enemies on her own account, from those who had no quarrel with us on any other account, and who will always be our enemies on the same account. Let Britain waive her pretensions to the continent, or the continent throw off the dependence, and we should be at peace with France and Spain were they at war with Britain. The miseries of Hanover last war ought to warn us against connections. It hath lately been asserted in Parliament that the colonies have no relation to each other but through the parent country, i.e., that Pennsylvania and the Jerseys and so on for the rest are sister colonies by the way of England. This is certainly a very roundabout way of proving relationship, but it is the nearest and only true way of proving enemyship, if I may so call it. France and Spain never were, nor perhaps ever will be, our enemies as Americans, but as our being the subjects of Great Britain. But Britain is the parent country, say some. Then the more shame upon her conduct. Even brutes do not devour their young, nor savages make war upon their families. Wherefore the assertion, if true, turns to her reproach, but it happens not to be true or only partly so, and the phrase parent or mother country hath been Jesuitically adopted by the king and his parasites, with a low papistical design of gaining an unfair bias on the credulous weakness of our minds. Europe, and not England, is the parent country of America. This new world hath been the asylum for the persecuted lovers of civil and religious liberty from every part of Europe. Hither have they fled, not from the tender embraces of the mother, but from the cruelty of the monster. And it is so far true of England that the same tyranny which drove the first emigrants from home pursues their descendants still. In this extensive quarter of the globe, we forget the narrow limits of 360 miles, the extent of England, and carry our friendship on a larger scale. We claim brotherhood with every European Christian, and triumph in the generosity of the sentiment. It is pleasant to observe by what regular gradations we surmount the force of local prejudice, as we enlarge our acquaintance with the world. A man born in any town in England divided into parishes will naturally associate most with his fellow parishioners, because their interests in many cases will be common, and distinguish him by the name of N.I.J.H.B.U.R. If he meet him but a few miles from home, he drops the narrow idea of a street and salutes him by the name of townsman. If he travel out of the county and meet him in any other, he forgets the minor divisions of street and town and calls him countryman, i.e., countyman. But if, in their foreign excursions, they should associate in France or other part of Europe, it would be enlarged into that of Englishmen. And by a just parity of reasoning, all Europeans meeting in America or any other quarter of the globe are countrymen. For England, Holland, Germany, or Sweden, when compared with the whole, stand in the same places on the larger scale, which the divisions of street, town, and county do on the smaller ones, distinctions too limited for continental minds. Not one third of the inhabitants, even of this province, are of English descent. Wherefore I reprobate the phrase of parent or mother country applied to England only, as being false, selfish, narrow, and ungenerous.
2: 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We are reading the Thomas Paine's Common Sense from start to finish here on The Daily Worker. I now return to the reading of Common Sense by Thomas Paine here on The Daily Worker, here on Unexplained Radio Network, unexplainedradio.com.
0: But admitting that we were all of English descent, what does it amount to? Nothing. Britain, being now an open enemy, extinguishes every other name and title, and to say that reconciliation is our duty is truly farcical. The first king of England, of the present line, William the Conqueror, was a Frenchman, and half the peers of England are descendants from the same country. Wherefore, by the same method of reasoning, England ought to be governed by France. Much hath been said of the united strength of Britain and the colonies, that in conjunction they might bid defiance to the world. But this is mere presumption. The fate of war is uncertain, neither do the expressions mean anything, for this continent would never suffer itself to be drained of inhabitants, to support the British arms in either Asia, Africa, or Europe. Besides, what have we to do with setting the world at defiance? Our plan is commerce, and that, well attended to, will secure us the peace and friendship of all Europe, because it is the interest of all Europe to have America a free port. Her trade will always be a protection, and her barrenness of gold and silver secure her from invaders. I challenge the warmest advocate for reconciliation to shew a single advantage that this continent can reap by being connected with Great Britain. I repeat the challenge. Not a single advantage is derived. Our corn will fetch its price in any market in Europe, and our imported goods must be paid for by them where we will. But the injuries and disadvantages we sustain by that connection are without number, and our duty to mankind at large, as well as to ourselves, instruct us to renounce the alliance, because any submission to or dependence on Great Britain tends directly to involve this continent in European wars and quarrels, and sets us at variance with nations who would otherwise seek our friendship and against whom we have neither anger nor complaint. As Europe is our market for trade, we ought to form no partial connection with any part of it. It is the true interest of America to steer clear of European contentions, which she never can do, while by her dependence on Britain, she is made the make-weight in the scale on British politics. Europe is too thickly planted with King, no partial connection with any part of it. It is the true interest of America to steer clear of European contentions, which she never can do, while by her dependence on Britain, she is made the make-weight

pleads for separation. The blood of the slain, the weeping voice of nature cries, 'Tis time to part. Even the distance at which the Almighty hath placed England and America is a strong and natural proof that the authority of the one over the other was never the design of heaven. The time likewise at which the continent was discovered adds weight to the argument, and the manner in which it was peopled increases the force of it. The Reformation was preceded by the discovery of America, as if the Almighty graciously meant to open a sanctuary to the persecuted in future years, when home should afford neither friendship nor safety. The authority of Great Britain over this continent is a form of government which sooner or later must have an end, and a serious mind can draw no true pleasure by looking forward under the painful and positive conviction that what he calls the present constitution is merely temporary. As parents, we can have no joy knowing that this government is not sufficiently lasting to ensure anything which we may bequeath to posterity. And by a plain method of argument, as we are running the next generation into debt, we ought to do the work of it, otherwise we use them meanly and pitifully. In order to discover the line of our duty rightly, we should take our children in our hand, and fix our station a few years farther into life, that eminence will present a prospect which a few present fears and prejudices conceal from our sight. Though I would carefully avoid giving unnecessary offense, yet I am inclined to believe that all those who espouse the doctrine of reconciliation may be included within the following descriptions: interested men who are not to be trusted, weak men who cannot see, prejudiced men who will not see, and a certain set of moderate men who think better of the European world than it deserves. And this last class, by an ill-judged deliberation, will be the cause of more calamities to this continent than all the other three. It is the good fortune of many to live distant from the scene of sorrow. The evil is not sufficiently brought to their doors to make them feel the precariousness with which all American property is possessed. But let our imaginations transport us for a few moments to Boston. That seat of wretchedness will teach us wisdom, and instruct us forever to renounce a power in whom we can have no trust. The inhabitants of that unfortunate city, who but a few months ago were in ease and affluence, have now no other alternative than to stay and starve or turn out to beg, endangered by the fire of their friends if they continue within the city, and plundered by the soldiery if they leave it. In their present condition, they are prisoners without the hope of redemption, and in a general attack for their relief, they would be exposed to the fury of both armies. Men of passive tempers look somewhat lightly over the offenses of Britain, and still hoping for the best, are apt to call out, "Come, come, we shall be friends again for all this." But examine the passions and feelings of mankind, bring the doctrine of reconciliation to the touchstone of nature, and then tell me whether you can hereafter love, honor, and faithfully serve the power that hath carried fire and sword into your land? If you cannot do all these, then are you only deceiving yourselves, and by your delay bringing ruin upon posterity. Your future connection with Britain, whom you can neither honor, will be forced and unnatural, and being formed only on the plan of present convenience, will in a little time fall into a relapse more wretched than the first. But if you say you can still pass the violations over, then I ask, hath your house been burnt? Hath your property been destroyed before your face? Are your wife and children destitute of a bed to lie on or bread to live on? Have you lost a parent or a child by their hands, and yourself the ruined and wretched survivor? If you have not, then are you not a judge of those who have? But if you have and still can shake hands with the murderers, then you are unworthy of the name of husband, father, friend, or lover, and whatever may be your rank or title in life, you have the heart of a coward and the spirit of a sycophant. This is not inflaming or exaggerating matters, but trying them by those feelings and affections which nature justifies, and without which we should be incapable of discharging the social duties of life or enjoying the felicities of it. I mean not to exhibit horror for the purpose of provoking revenge, but to awaken us from fatal and unmanly slumbers, that we may pursue determinately some fixed object. It is not in the power of Britain or of Europe to conquer America, if she do not conquer herself by delay and timidity. The present winter is worth an age if rightly employed, but if lost or neglected, the whole continent will partake of the misfortune.

0: misfortune, and there is no punishment which that man will not deserve, be he who, or what, or where he will, that may be the means of sacrificing a season so precious and useful. It is repugnant to reason, to the universal order of things, to all examples from former ages, to suppose that this continent can longer remain subject to any external power. The most sanguine in Britain does not think so. The utmost stretch of human wisdom cannot, at this time, plan short of separation, which can promise the continent even a year's security. Reconciliation is now a fallacious dream. Nature hath deserted the connection, and art cannot supply her place. For, as Milton wisely expresses, never can true reconcilement grow where wounds of deadly hate have pierced so deep. Every quiet method for peace hath been ineffectual. Our prayers have been rejected with disdain, and only tended to convince us that nothing flatters vanity or confirms obstinacy in kings more than repeated petitioning, and noting hath contributed more than that very measure to make the kings of Europe absolute. Witness Denmark and Sweden. Wherefore, since nothing but blows will do, for God's sake, let us come to a final separation, and not leave the next generation to be cutting throats, under the violated unmeaning names of parent and child. To say they will never attempt it again is idle and visionary. We thought so at the repeal of the Stamp Act, yet a year or two undeceived us. As well may we suppose that nations which have been once defeated will never renew the quarrel. As to government matters, it is not in the power of Britain to do this continent justice. The business of it will soon be too weighty and intricate to be managed with any tolerable degree of convenience by a power so distant from us and so very ignorant of us. For if they cannot conquer us, they cannot govern us. To be always running 3 or 4,000 miles with a tale or a petition, waiting 4 or 5 months for an answer, which when obtained requires 5 or 6 more to explain it in, will in a few years be looked upon as folly and childishness. There was a time when it was proper, and there is a proper time for it to cease. Small islands not capable of protecting themselves are the proper objects for kingdoms to take under their care. But there is something very absurd in supposing a continent to be perpetually governed by an island. In no instance hath nature made the satellite larger than its primary planet, and as England and America, with respect to each other, reverses the common order of nature, it is evident they belong to different systems. England to Europe, America to itself. I am not induced by motives of pride, party, or resentment to espouse the doctrine of separation and independence. I am clearly, positively, and conscientiously persuaded that it is the true interest of this continent to be so. That everything short of that is mere patchwork, that it can afford no lasting felicity, that it is leaving the sword to our children and shrinking back at a time when a little more, a little farther, would have rendered this continent the glory of the earth. As Britain hath not manifested the least inclination towards a compromise, we may be assured that no terms can be obtained worthy the acceptance of the continent, or any ways equal to the expense of blood and treasure we have been already put to. The object contended for ought always to bear some just proportion to the expense. The removal of North, or the whole detestable junto, is a matter unworthy the millions we have expended. A temporary stoppage of trade was an inconvenience which would have sufficiently balanced the repeal of all the acts complained of, had such repeals been obtained. But if the whole continent must take up arms, if every man must be a soldier, it is scarcely worth our while to fight against a contemptible ministry only. Dearly, dearly do we pay for the repeal of the acts, if that is all we fight for. For in a just estimation, it is as great a folly to pay a Bunker Hill price for law as for land. As I have always considered the independency of this continent as an event which sooner or later must arrive, so from the late rapid progress of the continent to maturity, the event could not be far off. Wherefore, on the breaking out of hostilities, it was not worth the while to have disputed a matter which time would have finally redressed, unless we meant to be in earnest. Otherwise, it is like wasting an estate on a suit at law to regulate the trespasses of a tenant whose lease is just expiring. No man was a warmer wisher for reconciliation than myself before the fatal 19th of April 1775, but the moment the event of that day was made known, I rejected the hardened, sullen-tempered Pharaoh of England forever. and disdain the wretch that with the pretended title of father of his people can unfeelingly hear of their slaughter and composedly sleep with their blood upon his soul. But admitting that matters were now made up, what would be the event? I answer, the ruin of the continent, and that for several reasons. First, the powers of governing still remaining in the hands of the king, he will have a negative over the whole legislation of this continent. And as he hath shown himself such an inveterate enemy to liberty, and discovered such a thirst for arbitrary power, is he, or is he not, a proper man to say to these colonies, you shall make no laws but what I please? And is there any inhabitant in America so ignorant as not to know that according to what is called the present constitution, that this continent can make no laws but what the king gives it leave to? And is there any man so unwise as not to see that, considering what has happened, he will suffer no law to be made here, but such as suit his purpose? We may be as effectually enslaved by the want of laws in America as by submitting to laws made for us in England, after matters are made up, as it is called. Can there be any doubt but the whole power of the crown will be exerted to keep this continent as low and humble as possible? Instead of going forward, we shall go backward, or be perpetually quarreling or ridiculously petitioning. We are already greater than the king wishes us to be, and will he not hereafter endeavor to make us less? To bring the matter to one point, is the power who is jealous of our prosperity a proper power to govern us? Whoever says no to this question is an independent, for independency means no more than whether we shall make our own laws or whether the king, the greatest enemy this continent hath or can have, shall tell us, there shall be no laws but such as I like. But the king, you will say, has a negative in England. The people there can make no laws without his consent. In point of right and good order, there is something very ridiculous that a youth of 21, which hath often happened, shall say to several millions of people older and wiser than himself, I forbid this or that act of yours to be law. But in this place I decline this sort of reply, though I will never cease to expose the absurdity of it, and only answer that England being the king's residence, and America not so, make quite another case. The king's negative here is 10 times more dangerous and fatal than it can be in England, for there he will scarcely refuse his consent to a bill for putting England into as strong a state of defense as possible, and in America he would never suffer such a bill to be passed. America is only a secondary object in the system of British politics. England consults the good of this country, no farther than it answers her own purpose. Wherefore, her own interest leads her to suppress the growth of OURS in every case which doth not promote her advantage, or in the least interferes with it. A pretty state we should soon be in under such a second-hand government, considering what has happened. Men do not change from enemies to friends by the alteration of a name, and in order to shew that reconciliation now is a dangerous doctrine, I affirm that it would be policy in the king at this time to repeal the acts for the sake of reinstating himself in the government of the provinces, in order that he may accomplish by craft and subtlety, in the long run, what he cannot do by force and violence in the short one. Reconciliation and ruin are nearly related. Secondly, that as even the best terms which we can expect to obtain can amount to no more than a temporary expedient, or a kind of government by guardianship, which can last no longer than till the colonies come of age, so the general face and state of things in the interim will be unsettled and unpromising. Emigrants of property will not choose to come to a country whose form of government hangs but by a thread, and who is every day tottering on the brink of commotion and disturbance, and numbers of the present inhabitants would lay hold of the interval to dispose of their effects and quit the continent. But the most powerful of all arguments is that nothing but independence, i.e., a continental form of government, can keep the peace of the continent and preserve it inviolate from civil wars. I dread the event of a reconciliation with Britain now, as it is more than probable that it will be followed by a revolt somewhere or other, the consequences of which may be far more fatal than all the malice of Britain. Thousands are already ruined by British barbarity. Thousands more will probably suffer the same fate. Those men have other feelings than us who have nothing suffered. All they now possess is liberty, what they before enjoyed is sacrifice to its service, and having nothing more to lose, they disdain submission. Besides, the general temper of the colonies towards a British government will be like that of a youth who is nearly out of his time. They will care very little about her, and a government which cannot preserve the peace is no government at all, and in that case we pay our money for nothing. And pray, what is it that Britain can do, whose power will be wholly on paper, should a civil tumult break out the very day after reconciliation? I have heard some men say, many of whom I believe spoke without thinking, that they dreaded an independence, fearing that it would produce civil wars. It is but seldom that our first thoughts are truly correct, and that is the case here. For there are 10 times more to dread from a patched-up connection than from independence. I make the sufferer's case my own, and I protest that were I driven from house and home, my property destroyed, and my circumstances ruined, that as a man sensible of injuries, I could never relish the doctrine of reconciliation, or consider myself bound thereby. The colonies have manifested such a spirit of good order and obedience to continental government, as is sufficient to make every reasonable person easy and happy on that head. No man can assign the least pretense for his fears on any other grounds that such as are truly childish and ridiculous, viz., that one colony will be striving for superiority over another. Where there are no distinctions, there can be no superiority. Perfect equality affords no temptation. The republics of Europe are all, and we may say always, in peace. Holland and Switzerland are without wars, foreign or domestic. Monarchical governments, it is true, are never long at rest. The crown itself is a temptation to enterprising ruffians at home, and that degree of pride and insolence ever attendant on regal authority swells into a rupture with foreign powers in instances where a republican government, by being formed on more natural principles, would negotiate the mistake. If there is any true cause of fear respecting independence, it is because no plan is yet laid down. Men do not see their way out, wherefore, as an opening into that business, I offer the following hints, at the same time modestly affirming that I have no other opinion of them myself than that they may be the means of giving rise to something better. Could the straggling thoughts of individuals be collected, they would frequently form materials for wise and able men to improve into useful matter. Let the assemblies be annual with a president only. The representation more equal, their business wholly domestic and subject to the authority of a continental congress. Let each colony be divided into 6, 8, or 10 convenient districts, each district to send a proper number of delegates to Congress, so that each colony send at least 30. The whole number in Congress will be least 390. Each Congress to sit and to choose a president by the following method. When the delegates are met, let a colony be taken from the whole 13 colonies by lot, after which let the whole Congress choose, by ballot, a president from out of the delegates of that province. In the next Congress, let a colony be taken by lot from 12 only, omitting that colony from which the president was taken in the former Congress, and so proceeding on till the whole 13 shall have had their proper rotation. And in order that nothing may pass into a law but what is satisfactorily just, not less than 3/5 of the Congress to be called a majority, he that will promote discord under a government so equally formed as this would have joined Lucifer in his revolt. But as there is a peculiar delicacy from whom or in what manner this business must first arise, and as it seems most agreeable and consistent that it should come from some intermediate body between the governed and the governors, that is, between the Congress and the people, let a continental conference be held in the following manner and for the following purpose. A committee of 26 members of Congress, viz., 2 for each colony, 2 members for each House of Assembly or Provincial Convention, and 5 representatives of the people at large, to be chosen in the capital city or town of each province, for and in behalf of the whole province, by as many qualified voters as shall think proper to attend from all parts of the province for that purpose. Or, if more convenient, the representatives may be chosen in 2 or 3 of the most populous parts thereof. In this conference, thus assembled, will be united the 2 grand principles of business, knowledge, and power. The members of Congress, assemblies, or conventions, by having had experience in national concerns, will be able and useful counselors, and the whole, being empowered by the people, will have a truly legal authority.
1: 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We're going to continue here in a bit with more Common Sense by Thomas Paine, the full unabridged reading of this work by Thomas Paine on Unexplained Radio Network, unexplainedradio.com, on this episode of The Daily Worker.
0: Authority. The conferring members being met, let their business be to frame a continental charter or charter of the United Colonies, answering to what is called the Magna Carta of England, fixing the number and manner of choosing members of Congress, members of assembly, with their date of sitting, and drawing the line of business and jurisdiction between them, always remembering that our strength is continental, not provincial, securing freedom and property to all men, and above all things, the free exercise of religion, according to the dictates of conscience, with such other matter as is necessary for a charter to contain. Immediately after which, the said conference to dissolve, and the bodies which shall be chosen conformable to the said charter, to be the legislators and governors of this continent for the time being, whose peace and happiness may God preserve. Amen. Should any body of men be hereafter delegated for this or some similar purpose, I offer them the following extracts from that wise observer on government's Dragonetti. The science, says he, of the politician consists in fixing the true point of happiness and freedom. Those men would deserve the gratitude of ages who should discover a mode of government that contained the greatest sum of individual happiness with the least national expense. Dragonetti on virtue and rewards. But where, says some, is the king of America? I'll tell you, friend, he reigns above, and doth not make havoc of mankind like the royal brute of Britain. Yet that we may not appear to be defective even in earthly honors, let a day be solemnly set apart for proclaiming the charter. Let it be brought forth placed on the divine law, the word of God. Let a crown be placed thereon, by which the world may know, that so far as we approve as monarchy, that in America the law is king. For as in absolute governments the king is law, so in free countries the law ought to be king, and there ought to be no other. But lest any ill use should afterwards arise, let the crown at the conclusion of the ceremony be demolished, and scattered among the people whose right it is. A government of our own is our natural right, and when a man seriously reflects on the precariousness of human affairs, he will become convinced that it is infinitely wiser and safer to form a constitution of our own in a cool, deliberate manner, while we have it in our power, than to trust such an interesting event to time and chance. If we omit it now, some *1 Massanello may hereafter arise, who, laying hold of popular disquietudes, may collect together the desperate and discontented, and by assuming to themselves the powers of government, may sweep away the liberties of the continent like a deluge. Should the government of America return again into the hands of Britain, the tottering situation of things will be a temptation for some desperate adventurer to try his fortune. And in such a case, what relief can Britain give? Ere she could hear the news, the fatal business might be done, and ourselves suffering like the wretched Britons under the oppression of the conqueror. Ye that oppose independence now, ye know not what ye do. Ye are opening a door to eternal tyranny by keeping vacant the seat of government. There are thousands and tens of thousands who would think it glorious to expel from the continent that barbarous and hellish power which hath stirred up the Indians and Negroes to destroy us. The cruelty hath a double guilt. It is dealing brutally by us and treacherously by them. To talk of friendship with those in whom our reason forbids us to have faith, and our affections wounded through a thousand pores instruct us to detest, is madness and folly. Every day wears out the little remains of kindred between us and them, and can there be any reason to hope that as the relationship expires, the affection will increase, or that we shall agree better, when we have 10 times more and greater concerns to quarrel over than ever? Ye that tell us of harmony and reconciliation, can ye restore to us the time that is past? Can ye give to prostitution its former innocence? Neither can ye reconcile Britain and America. The last cord now is broken. The people of England are presenting addresses against us. There are injuries which nature cannot forgive. She would cease to be nature if she did. As well can the lover forgive the ravisher of his mistress, as the continent forgive the murders of Britain. The Almighty hath implanted in us these unextinguishable feelings for good and wise purposes. They are the guardians of his image in our hearts. They distinguish us from the herd of common animals. The social compact would dissolve, and justice be extirpated from the earth, or have only a casual existence were we callous to the touches of affection. The robber and the murderer would often escape unpunished, did not the injuries which our tempers sustain provoke us into justice. O ye that love mankind, ye that dare oppose not only the tyranny, but the tyrant, stand forth. Every spot of the old world is overrun with oppression. Freedom hath been hunted round the globe. Asia and Africa have long expelled her. Europe regards her like a stranger, and England hath given her warning to depart. Ooh, receive the fugitive and prepare in time an asylum for mankind. Note one Thomasinello, otherwise Massinello, a fisherman of Naples, who after spiriting up his countrymen in the public marketplace, against the oppression of the Spaniards, to whom the place was then subject, prompted them to revolt, and in the space of a day became king. Of the present ability of America, with some miscellaneous reflections, I have never met with a man, either in England or America, who hath not confessed his opinion that a separation between the countries would take place one time or other, and there is no instance in which we have shown less judgment than in endeavoring to describe what we call the ripeness or fitness of the continent for independence. As all men allow the measure, and vary only in their opinion of the time, let us, in order to remove mistakes, take a general survey of things, and endeavor, if possible, to find out the very time. But we need not go far, the inquiry ceases at once, for the time hath found us. The general concurrence, the glorious union of all things prove the fact. It is not in numbers, but in unity, that our great strength lies. Yet our present numbers are sufficient to repel the force of all the world. The continent hath, at this time, the largest body of armed and disciplined men of any power under heaven, and is just arrived at that pitch of strength in which no single colony is able to support itself, and the whole, when united, can accomplish the matter, and either more or less than this might be fatal in its effects. Our land force is already sufficient, and as we cannot be insensible, that Britain would never suffer an American man of war to be built, while the continent remained in her hands. Wherefore, we should be no forwarder 100 years hence in that branch than we are now. But the truth is, we should be less so, because the timber of the country is every day diminishing, and that which will remain at last will be far off and difficult to procure. Were the continent crowded with inhabitants, her sufferings under the present circumstances would be intolerable. The more seaport towns we had, the more should we have both to defend and to loose. Our present numbers are so happily proportioned to our wants that no man need be idle. The diminution of trade affords an army, and the necessities of an army create a new trade. Debts we have none, and whatever we may contract on this account will serve as a glorious memento of our virtue. Can we but leave posterity with a settled form of government, an independent constitution of its own, the purchase at any price will be cheap. But to expend millions for the sake of getting a few vile acts repealed, and routing the present ministry only, is unworthy the charge, and is using posterity with the utmost cruelty, because it is leaving them the great work to do, and a debt upon their backs, from which they derive no advantage. Such a thought is unworthy a man of honor, and is the true characteristic of a narrow heart and a peddling politician. The debt we may contract doth not deserve our regard if the work be but accomplished. No nation ought to be without a debt. A national debt is a national bond, and when it bears no interest, is in no case a grievance. Britain is oppressed with a debt of upwards of 140 million sterling, for which she pays upwards of 4 millions interest. And as a compensation for her debt, she has a large navy, America is without a debt and without a navy, yet for the 20th part of the English national debt could have a navy as large again. The navy of England is not worth, at this time, more than 3.5 millions sterling. The first and second editions of this pamphlet were published without the following calculations, which are now given as a proof that the above estimation of the navy is a just one. See Entick's Naval History, Intro, page 56. The charge of building a ship of each rate, and furnishing her with masts, yards, sails, and rigging, together with a proportion of 8 months' bosun's and carpenter's sea stores, as calculated by Mr. Burchett, Secretary to the Navy, for a ship of a 100 guns, 35,553 L. 90,896,83,600,38,70,000,700,85,60,14,197,50,000,600,647,500,58,35,800,46,23,710. And from hence it is easy to sum up the value, or cost rather, of the whole British Navy, which in the year 1757, when it was as its greatest glory consisted of the following ships and guns. Ships, guns, cost of one, cost of all.
2: 635,553 L.213,318 L.
0: _ 12,929,896,300,356,47,700,75,746,745,14,197,496,895,450,10,000,664,24,244,45,47,580,83,110,15,23,770,10,285 sloops, bombs, and fireships, one with another, at 2,170,000. Cost 3,266,786 remains for guns 233,214 total. 3,500,000. No country on the globe is so happily situated, so internally capable of raising a fleet as America. Tar, timber, iron, and cordage are her natural produce. We need go abroad for nothing, whereas the Dutch, who make large profits by hiring out their ships of war to the Spaniards and Portuguese, are obliged to import most of the materials they use. We ought to view the building a fleet as an article of commerce, it being the natural manufactory of this country. It is the best money we can lay out. A navy, when finished, is worth more than it cost, and is that nice point in national policy in which commerce and protection are united. Let us build. If we want them not, we can, and by that means replace our paper currency with ready gold and silver. In point of manning a fleet, people in general run into great errors. It is not necessary that 1/4 part should be sailor. The terrible privateer, Captain Death, stood the hottest engagement of any ship last war, yet had not 20 sailors on board, though her complement of men was upwards of 200. A few able and social sailors will soon instruct a sufficient number of active landmen in the common work of a ship. Wherefore, we never can be more capable to begin on maritime matters than now, while our timber is standing, our fisheries blocked up, and our sailors and shipwrights out of employ. Men of war of 70 and 80 guns were built 40 years ago in New England, and why not the same now? Shipbuilding is America's greatest pride, and in which she will in time excel the whole world. The great empires of the East are mostly inland, and consequently excluded from the possibility of rivaling her. Africa is in a state of barbarism, and no power in Europe hath either such an extent of coast, or such an internal supply of materials. Where nature hath given the one, she has withheld the other. To America only hath she been liberal of both. The vast empire of Russia is almost shut out from the sea. Wherefore, her boundless forests, her tar, iron, and cordage are only articles of commerce. In point of safety, ought we to be without a fleet? We are not the little people now which we were 60 years ago. At that time we might have trusted our property in the streets, or fields rather, and slept securely without locks or bolts to our doors or windows. The case now is altered, and our methods of defense ought to improve with our increase of property. A common pirate, 12 months ago, might have come up the Delaware and laid the city of Philadelphia under instant contribution, for what sum he pleased, and the same might have happened to other places. Nay, any daring fellow in a brig of 14 or 16 guns might have robbed the whole continent and carried off 500,000 of money. These are circumstances which demand our attention and point out the necessity of naval protection. Some, perhaps, will say that after we have made it up with Britain, she will protect us. Can we be so unwise as to mean that she shall keep a navy in our harbors for that purpose? Common sense will tell us that the power which hath endeavored to subdue us is of all others the most improper to defend us. Conquest may be effected under the pretense of friendship, and ourselves, after a long and brave resistance, be at last cheated into slavery. And if her ships are not to be admitted into our harbors, I would ask, how is she to protect us? A navy 3,000 or 4,000 miles off can be of little use, and on sudden emergencies, none at all. Wherefore, if we must hereafter protect ourselves, why not do it for ourselves? Why do it for another? The English list of ships of war is long and formidable, but not a tenth part of them are at any time fit for service, numbers of them not in being. Yet their names are pompously continued in the list, if only a plank be left of the ship, and not a fifth part of such as are fit for service can be spared on any one station at one time. The East and West Indies, Mediterranean, Africa, and other parts over which Britain extends her claim, make large demands upon her navy. From a mixture of prejudice and inattention, we have contracted a false notion respecting the navy of England, and have talked as if we should have the whole of it to encounter at once, and for that reason supposed that we must have one as large, which not being instantly practicable, have been made use of by a set of disguised Tories to discourage our beginning thereon. Nothing can be farther from truth than this, for if America had only a 20th part of the naval force of Britain, she would be by far an overmatch for her, because, as we neither have nor claim any foreign dominion, our whole force would be employed on our own coast, where we should, in the long run, have 2 to 1 the advantage of those who had 3,000 or 4,000 miles to sail over before they could attack us, and the same distance to return in order to refit and recruit. And although Britain by her fleet hath a check over our trade to Europe, we have as large a one over her trade to the West Indies, which, by laying in the neighborhood of the continent, is entirely at its mercy. Some method might be fallen on to keep up a naval force in time of peace, if we should not judge it necessary to support a constant navy. If premiums were to be given to merchants to build and employ in their service ships mounted with 20, 30, 40, or 50 guns, the premiums to be in proportion to the loss of bulk to the merchants, 50 or 60 of those ships, with a few guard ships on constant duty, would keep up a sufficient navy, and that without burdening ourselves with the evil so loudly complained of in England of suffering their fleet, in time of peace to lie rotting in the docks. To unite the sinews of commerce and defense is sound policy. For when our strength and our riches play into each other's hand, we need fear no external enemy. In almost every article of defense we abound. Hemp flourishes even to rankness so that we need not want cordage. Our iron is superior to that of other countries. Our small arms equal to any in the world. Cannons we can cast at pleasure. Saltpetri and gunpowder we are every day producing. Our knowledge is hourly improving. Resolution is our inherent character, and courage hath never yet forsaken us. Wherefore, what is it that we want? Why is it that we hesitate? From Britain we can expect nothing but ruin. If she is once admitted to the government of America again, this continent will not be worth living in. Jealousies will be always arising. Insurrections will be constantly happening, and who will go forth to quell them? Who will venture his life to reduce his own countrymen to a foreign obedience? The difference between Pennsylvania and Connecticut, respecting some unlocated lands, shews the insignificance of a British government, and fully proves that nothing but continental authority can regulate continental matters. Another reason why the present time is preferable to all others is that the fewer our numbers are, the more land there is yet unoccupied, which instead of being lavished by the king on his worthless dependents, may be hereafter applied, not only to the discharge of the present debt, but to the constant support of government. No nation under heaven hath such an advantage as this. The infant state of the colonies, as it is called, so far from being against, is an argument in favor of independence. We are sufficiently numerous, and were we more so, we might be less united. It is a matter worthy of observation that the more a country is peopled, the smaller their armies are. In military numbers, the ancients far exceeded the moderns, and the reason is evident, for trade being the consequence of population, men become too much absorbed thereby to attend to anything else. Commerce diminishes the spirit both of patriotism and military defense. And history sufficiently informs us that the bravest achievements were always accomplished in the non-age of a nation. With the increase of commerce, England hath lost its spirit. The city of London, notwithstanding its numbers, submits to continued insults with the patience of a coward. The more men have to lose, the less willing are they to venture. The rich are in general slaves to fear, and submit to courtly power with the trembling duplicity of a spaniel. Youth is the seed time of good habits, as well in nations as in individuals. It might be difficult, if not impossible, to form the continent into one government half a century hence. The vast variety of interests, occasioned by an increase of trade and population, would create confusion. Colony would be against colony. Each being able might scorn each other's assistance, and while the proud and foolish gloried in their little distinctions, the wise would lament that the union had not been formed before. Wherefore, the present time is the true time for establishing it. The intimacy which is contracted in infancy, and the friendship which is formed in misfortune, are, of all others, the most lasting and unalterable. Our present union is marked with both these characters. We are young, and we have been distressed. But our concord hath withstood our troubles, and fixes a memorable area for posterity to glory in. The present time, likewise, is that peculiar time which never happens to a nation but once, viz., the time of forming itself into a government. Most nations have let slip the opportunity, and by that means have been compelled to receive laws from their conquerors, instead of making laws for themselves. First, they had a king, and then a form of government, whereas the articles or charter of government should be formed first, and men delegated to execute them afterwards. But from the errors of other nations, let us learn wisdom and lay hold of the present opportunity to begin government at the right end. When William the Conqueror subdued England, he gave them law at the point of the sword, and until we consent that the seat of government in America be legally and authoritatively occupied, we shall be in danger of having it filled by some fortunate ruffian, who may treat us in the same manner, and then where will be our freedom? Where our property? As to religion, I hold it to be the indispensable duty of all government to protect all conscientious professors thereof, and I know of no other business which government hath to do therewith. Let a man throw aside that narrowness of soul, that selfishness of principle, which the niggards of all professions are so unwilling to part with, and he will be at once delivered of his fears on that head. Suspicion is the companion of mean souls, and the bane of all good society. For myself, I fully and conscientiously believe that it is the will of the Almighty that there should be diversity of religious opinions among us. It affords a larger field for our Christian kindness. Were we all of one way of thinking, our religious dispositions would want matter for probation. And on this liberal principle, I look on the various denominations among us to be like children of the same family, differing only in what is called their Christian names. In page 3, par 47, I threw out a few thoughts on the propriety of a continental charter, for I only presume to offer hints, not plans, and in this place, I take the liberty of rementioning the subject by observing that a charter is to be understood as a bond of solemn obligation, which the whole enters into, to support the right of every separate part, whether or religion, personal freedom, or property. A firm bargain and a right reckoning make long friends. In a former page, I likewise mentioned the necessity of a large and equal representation, and there is no political matter which more deserves our attention. A small number of electors or a small number of representatives are equally dangerous. But if the number of the representatives be not only small, but unequal, the danger is increased. As an instance of this, I mention the following. When the Associators' petition was before the House of Assembly of Pennsylvania, 28 members only were present, all the Bucks County members, being 8, voted against it, and had 7 of the Chester members done the same, this whole province had been governed by 2 counties only, and this danger it is always exposed to. The unwarrantable stretch likewise, which that House made in their last sitting, to gain an undue authority over the delegates of that province, ought to warn the people at large how they trust power out of their own hands. A set of instructions for the delegates were put together, which in point of sense and business would have dishonored a schoolboy, and after being approved by a very few without doors, were carried into the House, and there passed on behalf of the whole colony. Whereas, did the whole colony know with what ill will that House hath entered on some necessary public measures, they would not hesitate a moment to think them unworthy of such a trust. Immediate necessity makes many things convenient, which if continued would grow into oppressions. Expedience and right are different things. When the calamities of America required a consultation, there was no method so ready, or at that time so proper, as to appoint persons from the several houses of assembly for that purpose. And the wisdom with which they have proceeded hath preserved this continent from ruin. But as it is more than probable that we shall never be without a Congress, every well-wisher to good order must own that the mode for choosing members of that body deserves consideration. And I put it as a question to those who make a study of mankind, whether representation and election is not too great a power for one and the same body of men to possess. When we are planning for posterity, we ought to remember that virtue is not hereditary. It is from our enemies we often gain excellent maxims, and are frequently surprised into reason by their mistakes. Mr. Cornwall, one of the Lords of the Treasury, treated the petition of the New York Assembly with contempt, because that House, he said, consisted but of 26 members, which trifling number, he argued, could not with decency be put for the whole. We thank him for his involuntary honesty. Asterisk note 1 to conclude, however strange it may appear to some, or however unwilling they may be to think so, matters not, but many strong and striking reasons may be given, to shew, that nothing can settle our affairs so expeditiously as an open and determined declaration for independence. Some of which are, first it is the custom of nations, when any two are at war, for some other powers not engaged in the quarrel, to step in as mediators, and bring about the preliminaries of a peace. But while America calls herself the subject of Great Britain, no power, however well disposed she may be, can offer her mediation. Wherefore, in our present state we may quarrel on for ever. Secondly, it is unreasonable to suppose that France or Spain will give us any kind of assistance, if we mean only to make use of that assistance for the purpose of repairing the breach and strengthening the connection between Britain and America, because those powers would be sufferers by the consequences. Thirdly, while we profess ourselves the subjects of Britain, we must, in the eye of foreign nations, be considered as rebels. The precedent is somewhat dangerous to their peace, for men to be in arms under the name of subjects. We, on the spot, can solve the paradox, but to unite resistance and subjection requires an idea much too refined for the common understanding. Fourthly, were a manifesto to be published and dispatched to foreign courts, setting forth the miseries we have endured and the peaceable methods we have ineffectually used for redress, declaring at the same time that not being able any longer to live happily or safely under the cruel disposition of the British court, we had been driven to the necessity of breaking off all connections with her. At the same time, assuring all such courts of our peaceable disposition towards them, and of our desire of entering into trade with them. Such a memorial would produce more good effects to this continent than if a ship were freighted with petitions to Britain. Under our present denomination of British subjects, we can neither be received nor heard abroad. The custom of all courts is against us, and will be so until, by an independence, we take rank with other nations. These proceedings may at first appear strange and difficult, but like all other steps which we have already passed over, will in a little time become familiar and agreeable, and until an independence is declared, the continent will feel itself like a man who continues putting off some unpleasant business from day to day, yet knows it must be done, hates to set about it, wishes it over, and is continually haunted with the thoughts of its necessity. Note one those who would fully understand of what great consequence a large and equal representation is to a state, should read Berg's Political Disquisitions. Appendix since the publication of the first edition of this pamphlet, or rather, on the same day on which it came out, the King's Speech made its appearance in this city. Had the spirit of prophecy directed the birth of this production, it could not have brought it forth at a more seasonable juncture or a more necessary time. The bloody-mindedness of the one shew the necessity of pursuing the doctrine of the other. Men read by way of revenge, and the speech, instead of terrifying, prepared a way for the manly principles of independence. Ceremony and even silence, from whatever motive they may arise, have a hurtful tendency, when they give the least degree of countenance to base and wicked performances. Wherefore, if this maxim be admitted, it naturally follows that the King's Speech, as being a piece of finished villainy, deserved, and still deserves, a general execration both by the Congress and the people. Yet, as the domestic tranquility of a nation depends greatly on the chastity of what may properly be called national manners, it is often better to pass some things over in silent disdain than to make use of such new methods of dislike as might introduce the least innovation on that guardian of our peace and safety. And perhaps it is chiefly owing to this prudent delicacy that the King's Speech hath not, before now, suffered a public execution. The speech, if it may be called one, is nothing better than a willful, audacious libel against the truth, the common good, and the existence of mankind, and is a formal and pompous method of offering up human sacrifices to the pride of tyrants. But this general massacre of mankind is one of the privileges and the certain consequence of kings. For as nature knows them not, they know not her, and although they are beings of our own creating, they know not us, and are become the gods of their creators. The speech hath one good quality, which is, that it is not calculated to deceive, neither can we, even if we would, be deceived by it. Brutality and tyranny appear on the face of it. It leaves us at no loss, and every line convinces, even in the moment of reading, that he who hunts the woods for prey, the naked and untutored Indian, is less a savage than the King of Britain. Sir John Dalrymple, the putative father of a whining Jesuitical piece, fallaciously called The Address of the People of England to the Inhabitants of America, hath, perhaps from a vain that the people here were to be frightened at the pomp and description of a king, given, though very unwisely on his part, the real character of the present one. But, says this writer, if you are inclined to pay compliments to an administration, which we do not complain of, meaning the Marquis of Rockingham's at the repeal of the Stamp Act, it is very unfair in you to withhold them from that prince, by whose nod alone they were permitted to do anything. This is Toryism with a witness. Here is idolatry even without a mask, and he who can so calmly hear and digest such doctrine hath forfeited his claim to rationality and apostate from the order of manhood, and ought to be considered as one who hath not only given up the proper dignity of a man, but sunk himself beneath the rank of animals, and contemptibly crawls through the world like a worm. However, it matters very little now what the King of England either says or does. He hath wickedly broken through every moral and human obligation, trampled nature and conscience beneath his feet, and by a steady and constitutional spirit of insolence and cruelty, procured for himself an universal hatred. It is now the interest of America to provide for herself. She hath already a large and young family, whom it is more her duty to take care of than to be granting away her property, to support a power who has become a reproach to the names of Jinswayi, whose office it is to watch over the morals of a nation, of whatsoever sect or denomination ye are of, as well as ye, who are more immediately the guardians of the public liberty. If ye wish to preserve your native country uncontaminated by European corruption, ye must in secret wish a separation, but leaving the moral part to private reflection, I shall chiefly confine my farther remarks to the following heads. First, that it is the interest of America to be separated from Britain. Secondly, which is the easiest and most practicable plan? Reconciliation or independence? With some occasional remarks. In support of the first, I could, if I judged it proper, produce the opinion of some of the ablest and most experienced men on this continent, and whose sentiments on that head are not yet publicly known. It is in reality a self-evident position, for no nation in a state of foreign dependence, limited in its commerce, and cramped and fettered in its legislative powers, can ever arrive at any material eminence. America doth not yet know what opulence is, and although the progress which she hath made stands unparalleled in the history of other nations, it is but childhood, compared with what she would be capable of arriving at, had she, as she ought to have, the legislative powers in her own hands. England is, at this time, proudly coveting what would do her no good, were she to accomplish it, and the continent hesitating on a matter will be her final ruin if neglected. It is the commerce and not the conquest of America by which England is to be benefited, and that would in a great measure continue were the countries as independent of each other as France and Spain, because in many articles neither can go to a better market. But it is the independence of this country of Britain or any other, which is now the main and only object worthy of contention, and which, like all other truths discovered by necessity, will appear clearer and stronger every day.
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0: First, because it will come to that one time or other. Secondly, because the longer it is delayed, the harder it will be to accomplish. I have frequently amused myself both in public and private companies with silently remarking the specious errors of those who speak without reflecting. And among the many which I have heard, the following seems most general, viz., that had this rupture happened 40 or 50 years hence, instead of now, the continent would have been more able to have shaken off the dependence. To which I reply that our military ability at this time arises from the experience gained in the last war, and which in 40 or 50 years' time would have been totally extinct. The continent would not, by that time, have had a general or even a military officer left, and we, or those who may succeed us, would have been as ignorant of martial matters as the ancient Indians. And this single position, closely attended to, will unanswerably prove that the present time is preferable to all others. The argument turns thus: at the conclusion of the last war, we had experience but wanted numbers, and 40 or 50 years hence we should have numbers without experience. Wherefore, the proper point of time must be some particular point between the two extremes, in which a sufficiency of the former remains, and a proper increase of the latter is obtained, and that point of time is the present time. The reader will pardon this digression, as it does not properly come under the head I first set out with, and to which I again return by the following position, viz. Should affairs be patched up with Britain, and she to remain the governing and sovereign power of America, which, as matters are now circumstanced, is giving up the point entirely, we shall deprive ourselves of the very means of sinking the debt we have or may contract. The value of the back lands which some of the provinces are clandestinely deprived of, by the unjust extension of the limits of Canada, valued only at £5 sterling per 100 acres, amount to upwards of 25 millions Pennsylvania currency, and the quit rents at 1 penny sterling per acre to 2 millions yearly. It is by the sale of those lands that the debt may be sunk, without burthen to any, and the quit rent reserved thereon will always lessen, and in time will wholly support the yearly expense of government. It matters not how long, so that the lands when sold be applied to the discharge of it, and for the execution of which the Congress for the time being will be the continental trustees. I proceed now to the second head, viz., which is the easiest and most practicable plan, reconciliation or independence, with some occasional remarks. He who takes nature for his guide is not easily beaten out of his argument, and on that ground, I answer generally that independence being a single simple line, contained within ourselves, and reconciliation, a matter exceedingly perplexed and complicated, and in which a treacherous, capricious court is to interfere, gives the answer without a doubt. The present state of America is truly alarming to every man who is capable of reflection. Without law, without government, without any other mode of power than what is founded on and granted by courtesy, is truly alarming to every man who is capable of reflection. Without law, without government, without any other mode of power than what is founded on and granted by courtesy.

The instance is without a precedent. The case never existed before. And who can tell what may be the event? The property of no man is secure in the present unbraced system of things. The mind of the multitude is left at random, and seeing no fixed object before them, they pursue such as fancy or opinion starts. Nothing is criminal. There is no such thing as treason. Wherefore, everyone thinks himself at liberty to act as he pleases. The Tories dared not have assembled offensively, had they known that their lives, by that act, were forfeited to the laws of the state. A line of distinction should be drawn between English soldiers taken in battle and inhabitants of America taken in arms. The first are prisoners, but the latter traitors. The one forfeits his liberty, the other his head. Notwithstanding our wisdom, there is a visible feebleness in some of our proceedings which gives encouragement to dissensions. The continental belt is too loosely buckled, and if something is not done in time, it will be too late to do anything, and we shall fall into a state in which neither reconciliation nor independence will be practicable. The king and his worthless adherents are got at their old game of dividing the continent, and there are not wanting among us printers who will be busy spreading specious falsehoods. The artful and hypocritical letter which appeared a few months ago in two of the New York papers, and likewise in two others, is an evidence that there are men who want either judgment or honesty. It is easy getting into holes and corners and talking of reconciliation. But do such men seriously consider how difficult the task is, and how dangerous it may prove, should the continent divide thereon? Do they take within their view all the various orders of men whose situation and circumstances, as well as their own, are to be considered therein? Do they put themselves in the place of the sufferer whose all is already gone, and of the soldier who hath quitted all for the defense of his country? If their ill-judged moderation be suited to their own private situations only, regardless of others, the event will convince them that they are. Put us, say some, on the footing we were on in 63, to which I answer, the request is not now in the power of Britain to comply with, neither will she propose it. But if it were, and even should be granted, I ask as a reasonable question, by what means is such a corrupt and faithless court to be kept to its engagements? Another parliament, nay, even the present, may hereafter be obligation on the pretense of its being violently obtained or unwisely granted. And in that case, where is our reason? No going to law with nations. Cannon are the barristers of crowns, and the sword, not of justice but of war, decides the suit. To be on the footing of 63, it is not sufficient that the laws only be put on the same state, but that our circumstances likewise be put on the same state, our burnt and destroyed towns repaired or built up, our private losses made good, our public debts, contracted for defense, discharged. Otherwise, we shall be millions worse than we were at that enviable period. Such a request, had it been complied with a year ago, would have won the heart and soul of the continent, but now it is too late. The Rubicon is passed. Besides, the taking up arms, merely to enforce the repeal of a pecuniary law, seems as unwarrantable by the divine law, and as repugnant to human feelings, as the taking up arms to enforce obedience thereto. The object, on either side, doth not justify the means, for the lives of men are too valuable to be cast away on such trifles. It is the violence which is done and threatened to our persons, the destruction of our property by an armed force, the invasion of our country by fire and sword, which conscientiously qualifies the use of arms, and the instant in which such a mode of defense became necessary, all subjection to Britain ought to have ceased, and the independency of America should have been considered as dating its era from and published by the first musket that was fired against her. This line is a line of consistency, neither drawn by caprice nor extended by ambition, but produced by a chain of events of which the colonies were not the authors. I shall conclude these remarks with the following timely and well-intended hints. We ought to reflect that there are three different ways by which an independency may hereafter be effected, and that one of those three will one day or other be the fate of America, viz. By the legal voice of the people in Congress, by a military power.

0: power or by a mob. It may not always happen that our soldiers are citizens, and the multitude a body of reasonable men. Virtue, as I have already remarked, is not hereditary, neither is it perpetual. Should an independency be brought about by the first of those means, we have every opportunity and every encouragement before us to form the noblest, purest constitution on the face of the earth. We have it in our power to begin the world over again. A situation similar to the present hath not happened since the days of Noah until now. The birthday of a new world is at hand, and a race of men, perhaps as numerous as all Europe contains, are to receive their portion of freedom from the event of a few months. The reflection is awful, and in this point of view, how trifling, how ridiculous, do the little paltry cavillings of a few weak or interested men appear when weighed against the business of a world. Should we neglect the present favorable and inviting period, and an independence be hereafter affected by any other means, we must charge the consequence to ourselves, or to those rather, whose narrow and prejudiced souls are habitually opposing the measure, without either inquiring or reflecting. There are reasons to be given in support of independence, which men should rather privately think of than be publicly told of. We ought not now to be debating whether we shall be independent or not, but anxious to accomplish it on a firm, secure, and honorable basis, and uneasy rather that it is not yet began upon. Every day convinces us of its necessity. Even the Tories, if such beings yet remain among us, should, of all men, be the most solicitous to promote it. For, as the appointment of committees at first protected them from popular rage, so a wise and well-established form of government will be the only certain means of continuing it securely to them. Wherefore, if they have not virtue enough to be Whigs, they ought to have prudence enough to wish for independence. In short, independence is the only bond that can tie and keep us together. We shall then see our object, and our ears will be legally shut against the schemes of an intriguing, as well as a cruel enemy. We shall then, too, be on a proper footing to treat with Britain. For there is reason to conclude that the pride of that court will be less hurt by treating with the American states for terms of peace than with those whom she denominates rebellious subjects for terms of accommodation. It is our delaying it that encourages her to hope for conquest, and our backwardness tends only to prolong the war. As we have, without any good effect therefrom, withheld our trade to obtain a redress of our grievances, let us now try the alternative by independently redressing them ourselves, and then offering to open the trade. The mercantile and reasonable part in England will be still with us, because peace with trade is preferable to war without it. And if this offer be not accepted, other courts may be applied to. On these grounds I rest the matter. And as no offer hath yet been made to refute the doctrine contained in the former editions of this pamphlet, it is a negative proof that either the doctrine cannot be refuted, or that the party in favor of it are too numerous to be opposed. Wherefore, instead of gazing at each other with suspicious or doubtful curiosity, let each of us hold out to his neighbor the hearty hand of friendship, and unite in drawing a line, which, like an act of oblivion, shall bury in forgetfulness every former dissension. Let the names of Whig and Tory be extinct, and let none other be heard among us than those of a good citizen, an open and resolute friend, and a virtuous supporter of the rights of mankind and of the free and independent states of America. End of Common Sense by Thomas Paine Corrections, 55,553, replaced by 35,553. End of the Project Gutenberg ebook Common Sense Updated Editions will replace the previous one. The old editions will be renamed. Creating the works from print editions not protected by U.S. copyright law means that no one owns a United States copyright in these works, so the Foundation and you can copy and distribute it in the United States without permission and without paying copyright royalties. Special rules, set forth in the general terms of use part of this license, apply to copying and distributing Project Gutenberg electronic works to protect the Project Gutenberg concept and trademark. Project Gutenberg is a registered trademark and may not be used if you charge for an ebook, except by following the terms of the trademark license, including paying royalties for use of the Project Gutenberg trademark. If you do not charge anything for copies of this ebook, complying with the trademark license is very easy. You may use this ebook for nearly any purpose, such as creation of derivative works, reports, performances, and research. Project Gutenberg ebooks may be modified and printed and given away. You may do practically anything in the United States with ebooks not protected by U.S. copyright law. Redistribution is subject to the trademark license, especially commercial redistribution. Start. Full license, the full Project Gutenberg license. Please read this before you distribute or use this work to protect the Project Gutenberg mission of promoting the free distribution of electronic works by using or distributing this work or any other work associated in any way with the phrase Project Gutenberg. You agree to comply with all the terms of the full Project Gutenberg license available with this file or online at www.gutenberg.org/license. Section 1. General Terms of Use and Redistributing Project Gutenberg Electronic Works 1.A. By reading or using any part of this Project Gutenberg electronic work, you indicate that you have read, understand, agree to, and accept all the terms of this license and intellectual property, trademark/copyright, agreement. If you do not agree to abide by all the terms of this agreement, you must cease using and return or destroy all copies of Project Gutenberg electronic works in your possession. If you paid a fee for obtaining a copy of or access to a Project Gutenberg electronic work, and you do not agree to be bound by the terms of this agreement, you may obtain a refund from the person or entity to whom you paid the fee as set forth in paragraph 1.E.8. 1.B. Project Gutenberg is a registered trademark. It may only be used on or associated in any way with an electronic work by people who agree to be bound by the terms of this agreement. There are a few things that you can do with most Project Gutenberg electronic works even without complying with the full terms of this agreement. See paragraph 1.C below. There are a lot of things you can do with Project Gutenberg electronic works if you follow the terms of this agreement and help preserve free future access to Project Gutenberg electronic works. See paragraph 1.E below. 1.C. The Project Gutenberg Literary Archive Foundation, the Foundation or PGLAF, owns a compilation copyright in the collection of Project Gutenberg electronic works. Nearly all the individual works in the collection are in the public domain in the United States. If an individual work is unprotected by copyright law in the United States and you are located in the United States, we do not claim a right to prevent you from copying, distributing, performing, displaying, or creating derivative works based on the work as long as all references to Project Gutenberg are removed. Of course, we hope that you will support the Project Gutenberg mission of promoting free access to electronic works by freely sharing Project Gutenberg works in compliance with the terms of this agreement for keeping the Project Gutenberg name associated with the work. You can easily comply with the terms of this agreement by keeping this work in the same format with its attached full Project Gutenberg license when you share it without charge with others.
1: 1.D.
0: The copyright laws of the place where you are located also govern what you can do with this work. Copyright laws in most countries are in a constant state of change. If you are outside the United States, check the laws of your country in addition to the terms of this agreement before downloading, copying, displaying, performing, distributing, or creating derivative works based on this work or any other Project Gutenberg work. The Foundation makes no representations concerning the copyright status of any work in any country other than the United States. 1.E. Unless you have removed all references to Project Gutenberg, 1.E.1, the following sentence with active links to or other immediate access to, the full Project Gutenberg license must appear prominently whenever any copy of a Project Gutenberg work, any work on which the phrase Project Gutenberg appears, or with which the phrase Project Gutenberg is associated, is accessed, displayed, performed, viewed, copied, or distributed. This ebook is for the use of anyone anywhere in the United States and most other parts of the world at no cost and with almost no restrictions whatsoever. You may copy it, give it away, or reuse it under the terms of the Project Gutenberg license included with this ebook or online at www.gutenberg.org. If you are not located in the United States, you will have to check the laws of the country where you are located before using this ebook. 1.E.2. If an individual Project Gutenberg electronic work is derived from texts not protected by U.S. copyright law, does not contain a notice indicating that it is posted with permission of the copyright holder, the work can be copied and distributed to anyone in the United States without paying any fees or charges. If you are redistributing or providing access to a work with the phrase Project Gutenberg associated with or appearing on the work, you must comply either with the requirements of paragraphs 1.E.1 through 1.E.7 or obtain permission for the use of the work and the Project Gutenberg trademark as set forth in paragraphs 1.E.8 or 1.E.9. 1.D.3. If an individual Project Gutenberg electronic work is posted with the permission of the copyright holder, your use and distribution must comply with both paragraphs 1.E.1 through 1.E. 7. And any additional terms imposed by the copyright holder. Additional terms will be linked to the Project Gutenberg license for all works posted with the permission of the copyright holder found at the beginning of this work. 1.E.4. Do not unlink or detach or remove the full Project Gutenberg license terms from this work, or any files containing a part of this work or any other work associated with Project Gutenberg. 1.E.5. Do not copy, display, perform, distribute or redistribute this electronic work, or any part of this electronic work, without prominently displaying the sentence set forth in paragraph 1.E.1, with active links or immediate access to the full terms of the Project Gutenberg license. 1.E.6. You may convert to and distribute this work in any binary, compressed, marked up, non-proprietary or proprietary form, including any word processing or hypertext form. However, if you provide access to or distribute copies of a Project Gutenberg work in a format other than plain vanilla ASCII, or other format used in the official version posted on the official Project Gutenberg website, www.gutenberg.org, you must, at no additional cost, fee, or expense to the user, provide a copy, a means of exporting a copy, or a means of obtaining a copy upon request, of the work in its original plain vanilla ASCII, or other form. Any alternate format must include the full Project Gutenberg license as specified in paragraph 1.E.1. 1.E.7. Do not charge a fee for access to viewing, displaying, performing, copying, or distributing any Project Gutenberg works unless you comply with paragraph 1.E.8 or 1.E.9. 1.E.8.
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welcome. Tonight, we are going to be talking about Indiana as we go state by state through all of the various hauntings. Now, we're going to start out with the Whispers Estate. Now, this Whispers Estate is really interesting and going on for over 100 years. And according to whisperstate.com and historyofhowstuffworks.com, we're going to be talking about the Whispers Estate in the town of Mitchell in Indiana. It's considered now Indiana's most renowned paranormal hotspots, or at least one of them. Now, depending on who you talk to and according to which record you want to follow, Whispers Estate was built in 1894 or in 1899 or 1901, depending on which source you want to reference. But Dr. John and Jesse Givens purchased the house from the original owners, Dr. George and Sarah White. Dr. John and Jesse Givens reportedly adopted abandoned and orphaned children. One of these children, a 10-year-old girl named Rachel, started a fire in the front parlor, was badly burned, and died 2 days later in an upstairs bedroom. The stories say you can still hear and sometimes see her running around the house, even today. Now, a 10-month-old infant, Elizabeth, died in the master bedroom of unknown causes. And in fact, there's still the scent of baby powder, and people can hear her cries. Jesse died in that same bedroom after a bout with double pneumonia, and guests sleeping in that room often awake to labored breathing and coughing. Some even report feeling as if someone is sitting on their chest. The most common paranormal activity in this room is the closet doorknob will frequently jiggle for a few moments, stop suddenly, and then the closet door pops open. The maximum reported count for repeatable occurrences has been 5 within a couple of minutes. This, of course, required persons in the room to close the door each time. Now, Dr. Givens was a prominent doctor in town, having his office on the first floor rooms of the house. Given the time period in the medical field, it is likely many patients died there during his practice of around 26 years. Stories of subsequent owners and occupants suggest others have encountered a gentleman in the 50s or 60s range who died in the upstairs bathroom, a young boy who died from falling down the front staircase, and there's been even more. In 2006, the previous owner bought the house after it being vacant for a few years. During its restoration, well, as we know, when you restore something, strange activity started to occur. Activity in the house continued and even increased. Subsequent learning about the whispers, because guests reported hearing disembodied voices in their ears when they were in the building. Now, there are supposedly 4 graves in the backyard, not including to what psychics have called a pit grave, which they say contains amputated limbs, internal organs, aborted fetuses, etc. There is reportedly a portal vortex that runs up through the house from the front parlor into the third floor room or attic. The room in the attic is said to be the heart of the house. Guests that are brave enough to sleep on the third floor report horrible nightmares and sometimes hear something trying to get in the room via the door, again, another doorknob jiggling. Visitors have reported seeing a shadow, which is now called Big Black, an entity which psychics say is not of this world. While most commonly encountered in the doctor's rooms, it has been seen throughout the house. EVP sessions have revealed many entities in the house at any given time. You don't always need recording equipment to hear these disembodied voices, because after all, it's the Whispers Estate. Many young women have reported hearing Dr. Givens whisper in their ears, as well as sometimes grabbing or even groping them. Guests claim to see the beds and couches visibly shake, while others sleeping on beds and couches have reported having them shake violently while they're on them.
The investigators often do rounds throughout the house at different times throughout the night. Sometimes, upon leaving the servants' quarters, just after the last person exits the room, the solid, heavy wooden door slams with an unrestrained force by an unseen presence. There are times when guests notice that pleasant smell of baby powder drift throughout the house, but the scent of a pungent cologne aftershave, cigars and tobacco, rancid meat and cabbage, and dirty medical bandages and more are not uncommon. Guests have reported their recording camcorders being moved by an unseen presence, which is rather disturbing because it disturbs the viewpoint of the intended target. This historic home has long been the subject of countless ghost sightings and unexplained phenomena. Now, because of the tragic deaths, including the fire-related demise and the others, the Whispers estate is said to be haunted by the restless spirits of the former occupants. Visitors have reported a wide range of eerie occurrences, from disembodied voices, which is most common, to the sound of slamming doors, to the apparition of a young girl roaming the halls. Now, according to GhostCityTours.com, Tim Nealon, he goes to a different site and talks about the haunting at the Indiana Central State Hospital. Indiana Central State Hospital operated from 1848 to 1994 with tens of thousands of mentally ill patients over 150 years. During its long history, the hospital witnessed every kind of barbaric treatment the field of psychiatry could devise. We're talking about lobotomies, electric shock therapy, ice baths, and experimental procedures that left the patient permanently damaged or dead. The spirits of those who suffered and died within these walls have never found peace, making Central State one of the most haunted locations in America. At its peak, Central State Hospital hosted 3,000 patients in facilities designed for far fewer, leading to horrific overcrowding and neglect. Thousands of lobotomies were performed between 1940 and 1960, often on patients who showed no improvement from other treatments. An estimated 10,000 patients died at Central State Hospital over its 146 years of operation, many in unmarked graves on the hospital grounds. This is even the weirdest part, though. The hospital's pathology department collected and preserved over 2,000 human brains for research, some of which were only recently discovered. Now, that wouldn't be too bad, except several buildings on the former hospital grounds have been converted into apartments and condominiums, and residents do report regularly paranormal activity. So, this has been one of these places that was considered at the time progressive, with the Kirkbride plan that was said to emphasize fresh air, natural light, and humane treatment for the patients. But that changes with overcrowding, and the idealistic effect grows dim. As Indiana's population grew, so did the number of patients. By the early 1900s, the hospital was desperately overcrowded, with patients actually sleeping on floors and in hallways. The staff, overwhelmed and underpaid, resorted to restraints, isolation, and physical punishment to maintain order. The mid-20th century brought new horrors in the names of medical progress and surgeries. Central State became a center for experimental psychiatric treatments, and that includes shock therapy, electroconvulsive therapy, and, of course, the transorbital lobotomy. Dr. Walter Freeman, the physician most associated with the lobotomy procedure in America, personally visited Central State to train doctors in his technique. So thousands of patients underwent these procedures at Central State. Many died on the operating table or shortly after.
Others survived, but they were left permanently brain damaged, reduced to shuffling, drooling shadows of their former selves. Some were discharged to families who could no longer recognize them. Others remained at Central State until they died, their minds destroyed by the treatment meant to heal them. The conditions only got worse throughout the 20th century. Investigations revealed patients living in filth, physical abuse by the staff, and inadequate medical care. Despite reform efforts, the problems proved to be insurmountable. In 1994, Indiana Central State Hospital finally closed its doors after 146 years of operation. But for the spirits of those who suffered and died there, many times without dignity, it seems the nightmare continues. The most commonly reported paranormal phenomena at Central State Hospital is the sound of screaming. Visitors, security guards, and residents of the converted buildings all report hearing screaming that seems to come from nowhere and everywhere at once. Now, these are not the now and then ordinary screams of fear or pain. Those who have heard it say they're sounds of absolute terror and despair, unimaginable suffering. The sounds seem to echo through walls, rise from floors, and fade into ceilings, and the source is impossible to locate. Some investigators have managed to record these screams. Audio analysis reveals human voices, though the words, if there are words, are impossible to make out. The recordings are so deeply disturbing to those who hear them, many refuse to listen more than once. The screaming is heard most frequently in the areas where patients underwent the electroshock therapy and the lobotomies. Now remember, these procedures back then were performed without adequate anesthesia, and patients would scream in agony throughout. It seems that those cries of pain have become imprinted on the very fabric of the buildings. But the screaming is unfortunately not limited to these areas. It's been heard in the patient wards and administrative offices, in the tunnels that connected the buildings, and on the grounds where patients were once allowed to walk. The entire campus seems to echo with the sounds of the damned, if you will. Shadow figures are often seen throughout the grounds, but the most commonly encountered ghosts appear as full-bodied apparitions of patients in hospital gowns. These spectral patients are seen wandering the halls and grounds, often moving in repetitive patterns, and as if they're still following the rigid schedules of institutional life. They shuffle along, heads down, arms sometimes crossed in front of them as if in restraints. They pay no attention to the living, seeming to exist in their own spectral dimension, and it may be that these are not the hauntings that you can connect with. Some witnesses have reported seeing patients who appear to be in the midst of treatment. One frequently seen apparition is that of a young woman strapped to a gurney, her eyes wide with terror, as she's wheeled down a hallway by orderlies who are not there. She passes through walls and closed doors, her silent scream frozen on her face. Another commonly seen ghost is that of an older man in a straitjacket. He appears in corners and doorways, rocking back and forth and muttering to himself. Those who get close enough to hearing the fragments of prayers or pleas to help are visibly concerned. When approached, he looks up with eyes full of despair before fading away. This indeed may be an intelligent haunting. The children's ward, where young patients were once housed, is said to be particularly active. Children are seen playing in the hallways, their laughter echoing through empty rooms, but their appearances are deceptive. Those who have bothered to really observe them notice that it's obvious they're not normal children. Their movements are jerky, their laughter is hollow, and their eyes seem empty. One of the most disturbing chapters in Central State's history involves its pathological department. Remember I talked to you about the pathology department, where the brains of deceased patients were harvested and preserved for study. And remember, with a psychiatric facility,
you did not have to ask the patient's or family's permission. Over the hospital's long history, more than 2,000 human brains were collected, labeled, and stored in jars of formaldehyde. For decades, these specimens were forgotten, moldering in storage rooms as the hospital changed and eventually closed. In 2013, construction workers renovating part of the campus made the horrifying discovery of jars containing human brains, still labeled with patient numbers, hidden behind a wall. The area where the brains were found is now considered one of the most intensely haunted spots on the former hospital grounds. Visitors report an overwhelming sense of violation and anger. Some have heard voices demanding to know why their brains were taken, why they were cut open after death. Psychic mediums who have visited the site describe sensing dozens of spirits clustered around the area, confused and enraged. These spirits seem unable to move on, bound to the location where part of the physical remains were stored. EVP recordings from this area have captured voices identifying themselves by name and patient number. Some demand the return of their brains. Others say, why, over and over. The pain and confusion in these recordings is palpable. The brains have since been removed for proper burial, but the spiritual disturbance they cause seem to linger. Now, to make things even better, not, Central State Hospital was connected by a network of underground tunnels that allowed staff to move patients and supplies between buildings without exposure to weather. These tunnels often served, as a transport system for the bodies of deceased patients to the morgue without being seen by other patients. The tunnel system is considered the most dangerous area of Central State for paranormal investigators. The activity there is not merely intense, but actively hostile. People who enter the tunnels report being pushed, scratched, and grabbed by invisible hands. Some have been knocked to the ground. Others have fled in terror after feeling something grab their throats. To make things even worse, these tunnels are pitch black and disorienting, which adds to the terror for the investigator. But even with powerful flashlights, investigators report the lights flickering or failing entirely in certain areas. Camera equipment malfunctions, recording devices pick up nothing but static punctuated by what sounds like breathing or whispers. Those who brave the tunnels describe an atmosphere of oppressive malevolence. The spirits there are not confused or sad. They're angry, and they've made their anger known. The tunnels seem to have absorbed the fear and despair of any patient who was dragged through them on their way to treatment and everyone that was wheeled on the way to the morgue. Many investigators consider the Central State tunnels to be the most haunted location. Most investigators refuse to return after the first visit. Behind the main hospital building lies a cemetery that most visitors never see. Here in unmarked graves lie thousands of patients who died at Central State and whose bodies were never claimed by family. For most of the hospital's history, patients who died without family were buried on the ground in simple wooden coffins, no headstones, only numbered metal stakes that have long since rusted away or been lost. The exact locations of most graves are unknown. Some say burials may have occurred in areas that were later developed. The cemetery is one of the most consistently active paranormal locations at Central State. Orbs are photographed there in virtually every investigation. Shadow figures move between the unmarked graves at night. The sound of weeping has been recorded countless times. But perhaps the most disturbing are the reports of hands reaching up from the ground. Multiple witnesses have reported seeing ghostly hands break through the soil, grasping at the air before being pulled back down. Whether this is a manifestation of the spirits buried there or some kind of residual haunting of burial activity is unknown. And if you've ever seen the movie Carrie, you know how frightening the thought is of a hand coming up from a grave. Now, psychic mediums who visit the cemetery describe sensing thousands of souls, many of whom don't know they're dead.
They wander the cemetery grounds looking for families, not understanding why no one comes to visit them. The loneliness and confusion in this area is overwhelming, especially for those who are sensitive. In recent years, several buildings on the former campus have been converted into residential housing. The Seven Steeples complex, which once housed female patients, now contains apartments and condominiums. Other buildings have been adapted for commercial and educational use. Well, this hasn't gone too well. Residents of those converted buildings have reported extensive paranormal activity. Doors open and close on their own. Objects move when no one is there. The temperature in certain areas drops dramatically without explanation. Electrical systems are known to malfunction in ways that the electricians cannot understand. But the most disturbing reports involve different direct encounters with the spirits of former patients. Residents have awakened to find figures standing at the foot of their beds, watching them sleep. Others have heard whispered conversations in their empty rooms. Some have reported being touched, pushed, or even held down by invisible forces. One resident described waking in the middle of the night to find a woman in a hospital gown standing in her bedroom doorway. The woman's head was shaved and bandaged, and her eyes were unfocused and vacant. When the resident screamed, the woman simply turned and walked through the wall. Despite all this, the converted buildings remain occupied. I've learned to coexist with their ghosts. Others leave after only a few weeks, unable to bear the constant reminders of Central State. Paranormal researchers have long been fascinated by it and by locations like it. The concentration of human suffering at these institutions seem to create what is called a haunted place, a location where the spiritual residue of trauma has permanently altered the environment. Several theories have attempted to describe why Central State is so intensely haunted. The stone tape theory suggests that strong emotions can be recorded by the physical environment, particularly by certain types of stones. The buildings at Central State, as many of you have already guessed, are limestone, and those stones can absorb pain, and despair. So now it plays back like a recording. Other researchers point to the sheer numbers of deaths, and with an estimated 10,000 dying on the grounds over 146 years, there's been a tremendous spiritual population. Not to mention many of these deaths were traumatic, from illness, from treatment complications, from suicide, and in some cases, from violence. Such deaths are thought to be more likely to result in the hauntings. Still others believe that the specific type of suffering that at Central State contributes to the haunting. We have to remember that mental health was poorly understood then. The patient's confusion, their despair, and their sense of abandonment may have created spirits that were unable to comprehend their deaths or to ever find peace. Now, if you want to go visit, the campus has been largely redeveloped and most buildings are now private property and have restricted access. The Seven Steeples apartment complex and other residential areas are private property and should not be accessed. The cemetery area is also restricted. Periodically, there are ghost tours and paranormal investigation events, and those are offered on portions of the former campus. That's the best way to access the most haunted areas of Central State. The Indiana Medical History Museum, located on the grounds, occupies the former pathology department building and offers tours that include a discussion of the hospital's history. Historic records are maintained by the Indiana State Archives and other institutions. What we can say is if you want to go to Central State, understand. Know who you're going with and know yourself well. This is a place with tremendous human suffering. Probably one of the worst institutions that I've ever heard. Some people, once they get there, find the location deeply disturbing and can't even wait for any paranormal activity. Some are so sensitive that they should consider carefully before visiting.
But that's the horror of Central State. Now, just when you thought Indiana might be a little normal, for its size, it has a lot of hauntings going on. Indiana's roads and highways have several stretches that even bridges have their own ghostly legends. Perhaps the most famous of these is the Avon Haunted Bridge, a 1906 railroad overpass, where the tragic tale of a mother and child who fell to their deaths has become the stuff of local lore. Drivers who dare to cross the bridge are said to hear the anguished cries of the mother's ghost, prompting many to honk their horns in an effort to drown out the haunting sounds. We'll be back in just a little bit. Then we're going to get into the historic Hannah House in beautiful Indiana.

back. I'm Lily. This is New AM Now on unexplainedradio.com. Now, according to the historic HannahHouse.net site, which is their official site, it was built in 1858 by a prominent businessman by the name of Alexander Hanna. Alexander was born in Wayne County and was a harness maker by trade, but obtained most of his wealth during the California Gold Rush. He returned to Indianapolis and purchased 300 acres of land from his father, Samuel Hanna, to build the Hanna House. Alexander Hanna built his home, and that started in 1858. An additional wing and rooms were built following his marriage to Elizabeth Jackson to accommodate the new lady of the house and the servants. Now, Hanna was a man known for being against slavery and allowed his home to be used as a stop on the Underground Railroad. People have claimed to hear whining and moaning throughout the house. Other people have smelled a horrible odor with no apparent cause. Some believe these are the result of the rumored deaths of slaves who were burned alive in the basement after a lantern caused a fire. Now, Alexander married Elizabeth, and they had only one child that lived only a few days. He passed away in 1895, and his foreman managed the house for the next 4 years. The house was then sold to a German immigrant, Roman Oakler, in 1899. He was a watchmaker by trade and owned a store in downtown Indianapolis on Washington Street. The descendants of this man still own the house today. Now, according to HowStuffWorks.com, the Hanna House is basically a statement about their state and the role it played in the Underground Railroad, having served as a safe haven for those seeking freedom from slavery. However, this house's history is always marked by tragedy. On a site of a deadly fire that claimed the lives of several individuals who were hidden in the home's cellar. Today, the Hanna House is believed to be haunted by the restless spirits of those who perished in the blaze, with reports of disembodied voices, unexplained footsteps, and the apparition of a woman in period attire roaming the property. Now, just to say that the hauntings are buried in Indiana is to say a lot about the state. There's the Elkhart Civic Center. Now, the Elkhart Civic Theater, housed in a historic 1897 building, is another one of the celebrated haunted sites, believed to be the domain of a ghostly presence known as Percy. The theater has been the site of a wide range of paranormal activity, including the levitation of small objects, the sighting of a dark female apparition, and the sensation of being physically grabbed by an unseen entity. Staff members and theater goers alike have reported these and other eerie occurrences to make this the Elkhart Civic Theater's, well, one of the most haunted places in the state. It's widely reputed to be haunted by several resident ghosts, including a little girl named Beth and a protective spirit. So you've got Percy there, a Depression-era handyman who lived in the basement. His spirit is blamed for moving objects, making things fly off the shelves, and causing general disturbance. Beth is the ghost of a young girl who reportedly peeks out at audiences from behind the stage curtain. Helen is rarely seen, but she seems to be the protector of the original 1879 building. Paranormal teams, such as Indiana's Most Haunted, have investigated the venue and captured anomalies on camera, including costume fabric moving entirely on its own. Now, I think one of the most teams, such as Indiana's Most Haunted, have investigated the venue and captured anomalies on camera, including costume fabric moving entirely

Springs Motel? Yes, the French Lick Springs Motel. It's a historic resort in the town of, you guessed it, French Lick, and it's said to be the domain of the restless spirit of its former owner, Thomas Taggart. Now, yes, I know, you and I both would say it could have been Taggart Springs Hotel, or just Taggart Hotel. No. Anyway, this guy was a larger-than-life figure who was known for his lavish parties and penchant for riding his horse through the hotel's ballroom. Well, he did own it, and he continues his little spectral revelries even in the afterlife. Employees and guests have reported sightings of his ghostly form, as well as the apparition of a bride who is believed to have committed suicide in one of the hotel's guest rooms. So you've got Thomas there. You've got the smell of tobacco, very strong pipe or cigar tobacco smells near the service area, but that's also where Taggart liked to ride. The active floors, there's cold spots, shifting shadows, disembodied footsteps, and usually it's on the sixth floor of the spa wing and the seventh floor of the spring wing. Front desk staff have reported receiving mysterious telephone calls that come directly from guest rooms that are empty. There's unexplained noises. They often, visitors are saying they hear a faint party chatter, spectral laughter, and echoes of footsteps moving through empty corridors. So you also have the jilted bride, whose tragic presence and connecting to a historic bathtub haunting still lingers in parts of this massive resort. But that's not the only inn that you can worry about. The Story Inn, according to hauntedrooms.com, has its own story. It's nestled in Brown County State Park. The Story Inn is another of Indiana's most haunted hotels. Established in the mid-19th century, the inn is said to be haunted by the Blue Lady, the ghost of a former resident who is believed to be the wife of the town's founder, Dr. George Story. Now, visitors who venture to the inn have noticed the Blue Lady. Often, many have seen her apparition, and some experience a range of other paranormal phenomena, including the sound of disembodied voices, the smell of cherry tobacco, which, by the way, was her favorite, and the sensation of being watched by unseen eyes. Now, when the current owners took over the inn, they were skeptics, but now they say it's one of the most haunted places in Indiana. One of the first things they noticed was the fact that most rooms had one guest book each. Why would that be? Well, he was surprised to find out that each guest room had documentation of the guest stories of the paranormal. The room with the most documentation of paranormal activity was the one located just above the inn's restaurant. The guest books have been left in the inn's room for a long time, so much so it's become a tradition there. Once the books have reached their maximum capacity, they are placed in the attic and employees will replace them with fresh new books. So, the Blue Lady is often seen, if you're going there, in the room once called the Garden Room. That's been renamed after its most frequent visitor, the Blue Lady. People believe that there is a blue light that's placed in the room in the on position, and the Blue Lady will appear. However, there's also been cases where the Blue Lady would just appear on her own. She is described as having blue eyes, has the habit of leaving behind items that are blue in color, and some smell that cherry tobacco. Now, the town of Story itself is very interesting. It was founded as a logging community in 1851. During its heyday, it was the largest settlement in the area. It had two general stores, a schoolhouse, a slaughterhouse, a sawmill, a post office, a blacksmith forge, and a non-denominational church. However, during the Great Depression, people left to go, well, they got up and went. No new construction followed after the Great Depression, and no one has ever since attempted to modernize the structures of Story.

The story in became a creation by two hippies from Bloomington who bought and reassembled the entire town. Rick Hofstetter is the current owner, and for two decades, he fought to preserve a lot of Indiana's distinguishing landmarks. He always finds himself in the midst of battles to preserve those remnants so they can be enjoyed for the people in Indiana in the future. So the inn is a part of a village in Indiana, which has been painstakingly restored to its former beauty. The village still looks very much the way it did years ago, still has old houses, a restaurant, and a country store, which was once very famous for being Still Tavern. Now, Story Still Tavern is the inn's very famous bar. Now, this place just confuses me, okay? The Rhodes Hotel. According to scarefactor.com, sitting quietly north of Indianapolis is the Rhodes Hotel in the town of Atlanta. The Rhodes Hotel is under new ownership, and the owner is the Lost Limbs Foundation, which has purchased the location with assistance from two of the strong supporters of the charity. Money collected from events will go to keep the location available to the public and help pay for children who have lost limbs and to pay back the initial investment. The Rhodes Hotel has a rich paranormal pedigree. Constructed in 1893, the hotel was once frequented by none other than outlaw John Dillinger, and it's said to be haunted by the spirits of its former patrons. Witnesses have reported seeing the apparitions of men, women, and children, as well as hearing disembodied voices, the sound of footsteps, and the inexplicable opening and closing of doors. Now, according to RhodesHotel.com, this hotel was built by Abraham Kaufman in 1893 for Newton and Clara Rhodes. Rhodes Hotel was managed by Clara while her husband Newton traveled for work. The hotel was a busy place during the late 1800s and early 1900s, but after the natural gas boom in Atlanta diminished, Clara had to be creative with helping keep the doors allegedly. The hotel then became a brothel and a speakeasy in those years that followed the national and natural gas boom. Now, we have three confirmed deaths in this hotel. Clara, Newton, and their son Everett all passed in the hotel. It is unclear whether Everett's funeral was held in the hotel, but Newton's and Clara's were held in the hotel. The hotel is now owned by a lady named Crystal Couch. Her brother, Mike Couch, is the main tour guide for the hotel. He is supported by Gina, a paranormal investigator who has a long history with the hotel. Adam is also a fellow paranormal investigator and assists with public investigation. All funds collected for investigation, merchandise, and donations are used for upkeep and renovations. So, did you think I'd forget a cemetery? There's the Finch Cemetery. There's many that claim to be haunted, but honestly, they're not that much unusual than what we've talked about over and over and over again. This Finch Cemetery is located at the Jay County Conservation Club in Portland, Indiana. This has long been the subject of paranormal legends and rumors. Reportedly, the resting place of a young boy known as Cinderella is what the buzz is all about. The cemetery is said to be home to a strange phenomena, which I haven't heard in any other place, but the number of gravestones that visitors count on the way to the Cinderella grave differ from the number they count on the way back. Additionally, some have reported seeing the ghostly apparition of the young boy wandering the grounds. Now, Step Cemetery in the town of Martinsville is believed to be the site of a tragic suicide as well as the final resting place of a cult that once operated in the area.
Visitors to the cemetery have reported seeing the apparition of a woman dressed in black, believed to be the spirit of a grieving mother who took her own life after losing her child. The cemetery is also said to be the domain of other restless spirits, with reports of unexplained lights and sounds adding to the eerie atmosphere. But let's go deeper. Dating back to the 1800s, the graveyard is best known for the Lady in Black and Baby Lester legends, though visiting after dusk is legally prohibited. Now, the Lady in Black involves a grieving mother dressed all in black. She sits on a chair-like tree stump, which is called the Warlock Seat, and weeps over the grave of her infant son. The grave marked Baby Lester is a major focal point for visitors. Folklore suggests that bringing a toy to place on his headstone will protect you from any paranormal harm, and it's common to find weather-worn toys and tributes piled around the small marker. Then there's the Crabite sect. Rumors also tie the graveyard to a 19th century fundamentalist religious group known as the Crabites, who were rumored to have practiced extreme rituals such as snake handling. Again, this is in the Morgan Monroe State Forest in Monroe and Morgan Counties in Indiana. It's located on public state forest land, and the state forests are closed to the public at dusk. Rangers strictly enforce this, so a night visit could be illegal. Due to the intense legend tripping and vandalism over the decades, many of the older headstones are broken or heavily worn. Now, if you thought the story from our last institution was not the brightest, how about Indiana State Sanatorium? It's a now abandoned tuberculosis treatment facility located in Rockville, and it's notoriously haunted. Opened in the late 19th century, the sprawling complex was once home to thousands of patients, many of whom succumbed to the ravages of the disease. Today, the crumbling buildings are said to be inhabited by the restless spirits of those who died within its walls, with reports of ghostly apparitions, unexplained noises, and a pervasive sense of dread permeating the abandoned grounds. Then there's the Indiana Repertory Theater. This is in Indianapolis. It's not just a hub for the performing arts, but it's known for its paranormal activity. According to legend, the theater is haunted by the ghost of the former artistic director who had a tragic death. Okay, now, how tragic was it? He was jogging on the premises and he was killed by a car. Witnesses have reported hearing the sound of footsteps and creaking of floorboards as if the ghostly figure is still making his daily rounds through the building. And let's not forget the Demon House. Many of you are familiar with this. It was the notorious rental home in Gary, Indiana, at 3860 Carolina Street, made famous by the 2011 Ammons haunting case, where a family reported demonic possessions, levitation, and dark apparitions. The property was purchased in 2014 by none other than Ghost Adventures host Zach Baggins, who demolished it in 2016 due to the extreme paranormal activity. But not to worry, he got a movie out of it before he had it demolished. Now, the Ammons haunting, just so you understand this, happened 2011 to 2012. In November 2011, Latoya Ammons, her mother, and three children moved into a seemingly normal three-bedroom home, just a bungalow in Gary, Indiana. But shortly after, they experienced a barrage of bizarre and terrifying phenomena, including unexplained swarms of black flies on the porch during the winter, heavy unseen figures that left wet boot prints on the floor. The children reportedly began speaking in growling voices, exhibiting violent behavior. But the most widely reported claim involved the 12-year-old daughter who levitated above her bed while unconscious and a 9-year-old son walking backwards up a wall.
As you can imagine, local police officers, Department of Child Services, caseworkers, and a Catholic priest, Father Michael Maginot, were called to investigate, and several reported witnessing the strange events. They witnessed them firsthand. The children were temporarily removed from the home, and Father Maginot eventually performed multiple exorcisms on the property. But it seems it didn't work. Zach bought it for $35,000 sight unseen. He began filming the documentary, but reported that crew members, contractors, and even himself fell violently ill and experienced extreme psychological and physical distress while on the property. Baggins ultimately released the documentary titled Demon House in 2018 and ordered the home to be demolished back in 2016. So the physical house no longer exists, and there's just an empty plot of land. However, not to worry if you want to see some of this, Baggins retained portions of the original home, including the basement stairs and the dirt beneath them, and placed them on public display at Zach Baggins Haunted Museum in Las Vegas, Nevada. Now, do you want to see a tunnel? Well, I don't know how else to explain this. It's called the Tunnelton Tunnel. It's located in the town of Bedford, in another of Indiana's haunted roadways, with a chilling legend that bothers a lot of people, both locals and visitors. According to reports, the ghost of a man who was decapitated during the tunnel's construction is said to roam the structure, allegedly searching for his lost head. Additionally, rumors suggest that the tunnel may be built atop a long-forgotten graveyard, which I would think the tunnel would be under the long-forgotten graveyard, but okay, with spirits of those buried there occasionally making their presence known to unsuspecting travelers. Well, if that was a little concerning, how about the bottom hole? Yep, a bottomless hole, a paranormal vortex. It's one of the most mysterious and unsettling locations in Indiana. It's called the Bottomless Hole, a natural feature located deep within the Legends enigmatic site, suggests that it may serve as a portal to the supernatural, with reports of unexplained lights, strange sounds, and even the appearance of ghostly figures in the area. For those brave enough to venture near it, the experience is said to be both captivated and deeply unsettling. Well, you want to hear about Brazil? No, I'm still on Indiana. It's Brazil, Indiana from hauntedrooms.com. There's the 100 Steps Cemetery, and this one is just sort of cute. Headstones in the cemetery date back to the 1860s. Over the years, a legend developed. The legend states that on a completely dark night, if you climb all the steps and reach 100, when you get to the top, you're supposed to see a ghost. Now, this ghost is supposedly going to give you a vision of when you are going to die and how. If you turn around and walk to the bottom and count 100 steps once again, you will not die as shown in the vision. But if you do not reach the 100 steps, you will die as predicted. Now, the ghost is believed to be the cemetery's first undertaker. Further stories state that if you do not walk down the stairs and choose to go down the grass, a hand will push you down and a red handprint will stay on your body for a few days. The handprint is considered to be the mark of the devil. Wahaha! I don't know if I believe any of it, but it's a great story. Now, the University of Notre Dame du Lac in South Bend, Indiana, well, it dates back to 1842 and is well known to be a top educational facility and sports center. It's also well known with countless stories of a ghost haunting Washington Hall. The ghost is believed to be a former football player, George Gripper Gipp. And if you've ever seen, what is that, airplane, you'll start giggling a little bit. Gipp contracted a fatal case of pneumonia after sleeping on the steps instead of facing his brother for violating curfew. Some of the haunting claims include light bulbs unscrewing themselves, the sound of footsteps and slamming doors. Other people have claimed to hear music, including someone playing the trumpet. The trumpet playing is believed to be someone other than Gipp,
And last but not least, there's an interesting library in Evansville, Indiana. Built back in 1885, nothing was really heard of in terms of the paranormal activity until 1936. That's when a maintenance worker told his employees he was quitting. He informed them it was not because of the job itself. It was because he saw what he referred to as the Gray Lady. Now, according to the worker, she appeared to be dressed in garb very similar to when the library first opened. Who the Gray Lady could be remains a mystery. What does not remain a mystery is that the sightings continue and she has been caught on camera on more than one occasion. There have been claims of cold spots in certain areas of the library, as well as people smelling perfume that is not from anyone present. The Gray Lady herself has been seen in the basement, near the elevator, and also near the restrooms. Oh, I got to give you one last one. The Barbie Hotel in Warsaw is best known for some of its famous guests that is welcomed through the years. In the early 1890s, it was known to be a regular hangout of Al Capone. It's hardly surprising, then, that there are rumors of various gangsters who are now ghosts who reside in the hotel today. One of the most common reports relates to the legend that a gangster's girlfriend was murdered in one of the rooms. Many guests at the hotel say they can hear her disembodied screams and experiencing cold spots. So, what do you think? That is a very interesting state for me because there's so many various hauntings. Now, we've already visited states that really don't have a lot to offer, but Indiana, surprisingly, has a lot to offer and things that you can go to see and hear about. What hit me about Indiana is this. It's proving our point about the fact of where we find hauntings. Hotels, we find them at the different theaters and repertory companies, and we certainly find them at the places where tubercular patients were treated, and of course, where there was great mental illness. That Central State is the most frightening story I have ever heard. Now, I understand, and I've been down some of the tunnels, not there, but in other locations that were mental hospitals or that were places that held those suffering from tuberculosis. Never have I heard of anything that wild. Usually, when you go down in the tunnel, you may feel someone touch you, you may hear something, but that sounds like a downright dangerous place to be and probably not the best place to be if you're a paranormal investigator, especially when it almost seems that they're still so angry that they're turning off the flashlights and any lights they bring down, and that becomes dangerous for the investigators as well. So that one truly blew my mind because the stories are so frightening. It's one thing when we're looking at different hauntings where you hear about visitors or guests or owners ran into something that was, unexplainable or just, not too good, and it frightened them. But when you hear of a place that investigators are not eager to go back to, that tells me a lot because through the years that I've been around this, they love to go back to their favorite haunts and the most active haunts. And this place doesn't seem safe or educational and certainly not fun. And you can't blame the spirits there because they suffered some of the most horrible things. And I'm truly afraid that the brains were put into another mass grave and were not put to the persons whose brains there were, because, of course, as we know, they're no longer marked correctly. So that's a pretty scary thought. But we are seeing many trends
regarding places that have a lot of, shall we say, emotional issues that there's been imprinting on that building or on that area. Thank you so much for listening. This has been New Aeon Now. I'm Lily Alley. I hope you enjoyed it. Join us again next week. 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Have a great day.

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0: 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You're listening to us live right now from Garland in the great Republic of Texas. Yes, another night we're broadcasting here on the 7th day of May. It is, we took a little long to get on, but we're here.
1: We're here.
0: A lot of stuff to go over. A lot of things have occurred, and a lot of things will occur. So I guess we can jump straight into them, because everything that has occurred is not going to occur again. I can tell you that. But, we're just here, as always, broadcasting live from Garland, the great Republic of Texas, as we said. And you can definitely, if you like, go into unexplainedradio.com. And check out the chat room. In the chat room, you can chat away with other chatters. You always have that option. And you can do that whether we're live or not. But being live, that means you can dial the wild card line and give us a call if you want to. Want to explain anything for the next 3 hours, actually. You can dial the wild card line at 469-893-0054. That's 469-893-0054, plus one for international callers, 469-893-0054, the wildcard line here on Unexplained Radio Network, unexplainedradio.com, and we are here on Blue Night. So let's get started with it. All right, this thing I'm not really into, but other people are. It says, and they mixed all the letters back around, it says, according to research at Cambridge University, it does not matter in what order the letters in a word are. The only important thing is that the first and last letter be in the right place. Okay. So basically, they're saying why people like word puzzles. Why do they like them? What is the purpose of them and everything else. So, you've probably seen it in a paragraph that looks totally mangled, yet somehow you're able to read it correctly. Can you read this? And they put it CNAYUORAEDTIHS. Those scrambled letters that shouldn't make sense, but your brain doesn't notice. This oddly satisfying phenomenon is called typoglycemia. A viral sensation online where jumbled letters are still coherent. And according to science, there is a real reason humans can process them. My big thing is because I have dyslexia, so sometimes things look like that anyway. So I don't know. Okay, so basically they were saying when you can read stuff and different things, you put the first letter right, and the last letter right, and everything else in the middle is all jumbled up. It says that is known as the Cambridge University effect, a meme that circulates on the internet that says, as long as the first and last letters of the word are correct, spot, you can still comprehend the word. So, yeah, I guess so. Otherwise, it becomes an anagram, and then they can be all screwed up, and it's kind of like, you know, whatever. But, I don't know. Not my forte, something I do because, you know, like I say, like, the dyslexia kind of screws everything up. Studies show that this phenomenon has caveats, such as length of words. Surprisingly, results showed that more a jumbled word resembled its correct spelling, the longer it took people to categorize. For example, penicil, you know, pencil, but it's P-E-N-I-C-L, took longer than E-P-N-C-I-L for pencil. For many participants. So like they said, if it's more jumbled up, sometimes, you know, people are like, oh, look, I can see that. But if it's kind of really close and you just move one thing to the other, I wonder what people see when they see the word cat and they leave the C and the T in the right spot. What do they see then? I don't know. Anyway, what influences the challenge is the pattern of the word, which our minds are always scanning for. Rather than decoding every single letter, we look for familiar shapes and even more so, the context of the sentence, according to research, University of Colorado Boulder. That was the biggest thing. So when I grew up and, like, you know, I had dyslexia and I was just trying to read through stuff, I would just make things up. And I remember a teacher of mine thought, hey, you're making stuff up. And I'm like, no, it's there. I just read what it said. And in my head, I'm thinking, like, yeah, that's probably what it says. That's good enough. What influences the challenges the pattern of the word which our minds are always scanning for rather than decoding? Okay. Yeah, we read that part. But yes, that is pretty true. It's pretty funny how like you can do that. It says our brains are designed to predict what is likely to come next and then check those predictions against the visual input, which can explain why we so often miss typos in our own writing. Yeah, that makes sense. And the more minimal the swap, the easier it is to miss, especially when the letters are next to each other, like judge or judge. And then they put J-U-G-D-E and J-U-J-J-U-D-G-E. Wait, did I say that right? Now you put it J-U-G-D-E, and then the correct one being judge, J-U-D-G-E, or whatever the hell. I guess you can mix them up and it won't matter. Nobody's ever going to notice. I wouldn't have had a shirt like that. I like the Universidad de Jaén, and Jaén is a place in España, but it's funny that the Universidad was spelled wrong, and I didn't notice it for a while. I mean, like, and I was like, oh, well, you know, you spell Universidad wrong, you know, you don't go to the Universidad. So, yeah, you gotta go to the university. All right. Our brains are designed to predict what's like to come next. Okay, so we don't see what actually is on the page. We see what we expect to be there, said Karen Solznow, a linguistics professor at Boulder. The same principle helps us make sense of jumbled words. Even when letters are out of order, enough of our structure remains for the brain to make an educated guess. All right, basically our minds are built to make sense of little chaos, but not total abolishment. But there are limitations. Texting and alternating caps can be more difficult to our brains to process, according to Stolznow. It doesn't follow a familiar pattern and distorts our learned understanding of the word's visual contour. Does this make sense to your readers? Yeah, they made every other letter caps, and so it does look weird. Although we humans understand that we can make sense of these words, salads, the trends continue to go viral and shock people because it almost feels like a glitch in the way we're hardwired. But really, reading is one of the most complex things our brains can do, blending a host of different processes and inputs. The idea persists because it captures a genuine insight in a catchy way, says Stolznow. It reveals that reading is not a simple letter-by-letter process, but a dynamic interaction between perception and expectation. Hell, that is true. I mean, you know, like, really, I think that we do spend a lot more time looking at what we think is going to be there than what we really see is in front of us. I guess if you know, went and you said, all right, let's just do one by one by one and read really slow, you would see it all, but yeah. So going from that and to the next story. So when one man uses their brain to read what's going on, sometimes other men use other things to do things so that things can go on. All right, a wacky strongman believes he has become the first person in the world to pull a car with his penis while on fire. And he insists the fanatical phallic stunt was a bid to raise awareness for prostate cancer. Okay, and this was no any car at all. This was a Citroën that was a police car, and this is in France, correct, I assume? Yes, a French police car. He hauled 2-ton French police car. 2 tons? I don't know. It doesn't make any sense. Yeah, like, well, yeah, I guess I wanted to say, I always thought cars were 1 ton. Anyway, never mind. Police car, 131 feet with a residential, I'm reading the wrong thing. Feet along a residential street. Now that thing screwed me up. Manhood. Using his manhood after being set ablaze. So, the car wasn't on fire. And I was hoping his penis would be on fire. Because that would make a lot of sense. You know, it's like, hey, my penis is on fire for prostate cancer. Yay. trying to get this done. No, he was supposedly on fire, and he's pulling this police car, and he pulls it down the road 131 feet. Now, the thing is that, all right, I'm looking at pictures so I can tell you what's going to happen in a second, but this is, let's go on to what exactly it says. Using a tow rope attached to his penis, Stevenson was able to pull a Renault Clio RS along the road. I was looking at a different angle. And despite admitting it hurt quite a bit, the dad of three said everything was still intact, and he could be a dad of four. I mean, I don't know if he could be a dad of four, but I got to say, this is the thing about it. Okay, so he's got this rope. Okay, he is on fire. I'll give you that. Okay, they lit him on fire. He's not completely on fire. Kind of just come from his chest area. He's kind of covered up. But he's got this rope, and the rope is going down to the car, and it comes up to his pants. And so you really can't see whether or not, let's say the rope is grabbing his wang, or it's not grabbing his wang. It's just kind of like he's just there. He's just about town, you know, just trying to do his business. You know, he's like, hey, man, I got my business going. I got a rope tied around my wang, and just believe it. But my thing goes back down to it. It's like, it's really hard for me to kind of believe whether or not you got a rope around your wang because I can't see your wang out. Now, see, if he had his wang out and had a rope around his wang, that'd be something. And also, like, I just think that's probably around his hips or something because he's covering himself up. But I think they just make it look like it goes to his wang. But anyway, that's my opinion. I'm just saying. Using a rope attached to his penis. Okay, let me go back down. The martial arts expert and former bare-knuckle fighter has previously hit headlines for pulling a car using his testicles and pulling a car while his head was on fire. Okay, my thing goes back down to it. It's like, again, you can't see it grabbing his testicles or his penis or anything else. And the rope is, I would assume, larger than his testicles and his penis. It's not like, you know, because if you put a rope too big around your testicles and or penis, eventually, or both, eventually, especially to move a car, the rope is going to be so thick that it's really not going to grab good on your dick. So it just doesn't make any sense. I mean, you would have to have more of a string attached to the rope, that a tight wound string that's not going to break or whatever. But I think this has a better chance of ripping off your wang. All right. Anyway, martial arts expert, former bare knuckle fighter, we said that. So he decides to combine both to raise awareness for men's health issues and believes he is the only person in the world to achieve such a feat. Okay. I don't know about that. I think it's still out there. Excuse me. Whoa, can't even talk. I pulled a car with my testicles before, and I pulled a car on fire. So I thought, why not combine the both? But this time, do it with my penis. I said the painter and decorator. So he's a painter, decorator, bare-knuckle boxer. He's a man of all means, I guess. I don't know. It's kind of weird that they changed that all of a sudden on you. I won't lie, it did hurt quite a bit, he said. But my mind was focused on being on fire, and I just plowed on, pulled it around 40 meters. I doused myself in lighter fuel and the wind against me a bit, so it took a couple attempts. I've got a few marks down there, but everything else is still intact. Hopefully, no harm done. I don't know. So this is what it is. It says, people think I'm a bit mad, but I see myself setting challenges. There's a serious side to it. I'm raising awareness of prostate cancer and bullying in the schools. Wow, he's all over the map with that, I think. You know, I mean, is it bullying in schools or prostate cancer, you know? I don't know. They show, like, this thing as if it was, I don't know, like wrapped around his wangers. I don't know. He doesn't. If he does, he has a very long, flaccid wang. But the other side about that coin is that you would think that knowing what's going to happen would freak him out so much that he would not be able to pull his wang out of the way. That's one of the big things. Let's see what we got here. Let me see. I think we have. Oh, wait. It's a call from Charlie. All right. Let me see if we can accept. Hello, is this Charlie?
1: Yeah. I call bullshit.
0: Yes, I do too. I don't think he's really had his wang out.
1: I don't think he set it on fire.
0: Well, he didn't set his fire. He has like some kind of covering over him, and the fire is like over his chest area, and his head's covered up too. But I cannot believe that his wang is wrapped around there. I think he's got a sleeve that looks like it's on his wang, and then it goes down and it's tied around his hip.
1: Yeah, I think he's got some kind of special belt on.
0: Yes, yes. This there are some pictures
1: attached
0: of
1: attached to a dildo.
0: Yeah, and the thing
1: he's
0: is
1: actually pulling it by a strap-on dildo.
0: This is possible because I looked at it and it's basically he's trying to say that there's some kind of tube that the rope is attached to, as if it was really. It looks like he's got Chinese finger cuffs on. I mean, and so he's got his wang. It's I mean, like I'm saying, like, if it's flaccid, I mean, it's a very, very decent Coke-sized type, like, you know, at least, like, good 5-inch flaccid. Remember, flaccid, not hard. And you would think his wang would be a little aware of what's going to go on and not want to be as, you know, out there. What was your thoughts on that?
1: No, I totally agree. Like I said, I called bullshit.
0: Oh, okay. Well, thank you for calling bullshit on that.
1: Realistically possible.
0: Yes. I don't believe it at all.
1: I'm just glad you actually opened up your wall guard box.
0: Yes, I did. I saw somebody calling, and I was like, oh, my God, is that the wild card line? And I was glad to hear from Charlie here. Charlie, are you a first-time caller?
1: Yeah, I'm a first-time caller.
0: All right.
1: I'm a listener.
0: Oh, sweet. Okay. Well, our listeners in Zimbabwe, hey, Zimbabwe, we wanted to give a shout-out to them. We're going to be very happy that we had a first-time listener caller. Well, first-time caller, long-time listener, Charlie, call in. Well, I appreciate it, Charlie. You want me to blow you up or catch your wang on fire?
1: Absolutely not.
0: Oh, okay. Well, all right. Well, you have a very good evening, sir. And feel free to call in if anything else strikes your fancy. Or burns your wang. Yeah. All right. We'll see you later, Charlie. Have a good one.
1: I think I'll be calling 911 if something went
0: wrong. Yeah. I don't think we're the first people to call. Yes. I mean, yeah, you want to get that put out as quickly as possible. Yeah. All right. Well, have a good evening, Charlie. I'll blow you up. All right, that was Charlie. We just blew him up on the wild card line. I said you can call the wild card too. You just got to go to our little website. You can chat in there. But if you really, really want to, like, you can be like Charlie and as adventurous with your wang on fire as possible by calling us again at 469-893-0054 at the wild card line. All right, well. Yeah, I think this guy is full of shit, too. I do think it's weird that he chose two causes that are so differently related, like prostate cancer and bullying. But, you know, I mean, hey, whatever floats his boat. That's what he wanted to do. He wanted to do the two things. He's like, you know, hey, look, I hate bullying, and I hate prostate cancer. And I love lying to people about how big my wang is. So he just got it all together. So anyway, excluding skin cancer, prostate cancer is the most common cancer in men in the U.S. and a second leading cause of male cancer deaths. A whopping 1 in 6 men will get prostate cancer diagnosis in their lifetime. It's quite a bit. Quite a bit. But it doesn't really help us because he's in France. So, you know, it's kind of helps the French with their prostate cancer. I don't know if he had like a thing where he raised money or just did this on his own or what's the deal here. I mean, and I also know because it's France, like, you know, they'd be more willing to use a police car for this, whereas in the U.S., they'd be like, no way, we're not doing this. I remember there was a protest by firefighters in España and everything, and they got naked and they just wore their helmet and stuff. But they you know, they did something. I really, they didn't show them the whole time, but they just, on the news, they just showed their asses, like they showed it from behind. So I don't know. They weren't walking down the street in front of children and stuff. I think it was just a one-time thing, like, you know, anyway. All right, well, risk factors include obesity, family history of cancer, plus factors like high blood pressure and lack of exercise and being taller than average. I know one thing is I've been denying myself the right to eat lunch, losing a little bit of weight here, and it's helped with the high blood pressure, which I've always had high blood pressure problems, you know, and a lot of that was because of alcohol, but I've also cut out caffeine for a large point. Maybe that's it, too. Who knows, you know? But, you know, doing different things so that when I die, I'll leave a pretty corpse. Pretty hairy corpse, too. I got a lot of hair. When it detected early, the five-year survival rate of prostate cancer is now over 99%, according to Prostate Cancer Foundation. Unfortunately, it shows no warning signs in early stages. Early stage prostate cancer has no warning signs because the tumor is small and hasn't spread. A PSA test can prevent and detect potential problems before symptoms develop. Yeah, like this thing here, I'm looking to get it as Wang, and it looks like he's got all his wrapping. It's like a gauze on it. As if it's, now it's Wang, it's supposedly flaccid again. It's about 10 inches or 12 inches. So, and if you had a nice 10 or 12 inch Coke can type Wang, you're not, you know, going to sacrifice it like that. Most men are recommended to start routine screening for prostate-specific antigens at age 50, though African-American men and those with a family history or other risk factors should start around 45. Stevenson is also raising money for Rudis Retreat in Huddersfield, which gives vacation to families of children with cancer. This guy is on doing everything. I just don't get it. He's like raising money for the children with cancer, doing the prostate cancer thing, and at the same time, the anti-bullying campaign. He's also a world record holder for reeling off 300 punches in 30 seconds, all while holding a 1 kilogram, 2 pound dumbbells in each hand. Okay, so I guess that made it more difficult. All right. I mean, I'm not doubting that. I'm just saying. I guess that's why. Anyway, I guess there's somebody else that did it a lot more, just didn't have anything in their hands. Other records his name through official record breakers involve performing 6 martial arts kick techniques in less than 5.5 seconds, and a number involving pulling or lifting vehicles. Stevenson is also an author and has previously inducted into a number of martial arts Hall of Fame. Sometimes, you know, records, if nobody's done them, doesn't really mean so much that they're good. They just, you know, have been done. I don't know. So I don't know about him. It's just very odd. Well, that being said, we're going to move on to another story. This doesn't involve the penis. It involves what I call the inside-out penis. Let's see what it says. Brian Johnson has never shied away from sharing, but the famed biohacker crossed a new Rubicon of TMI this week. While mere plebeians may boast about their partner's emotional intelligence, running ability, or musical talent, Johnson is out here publicly praising the top-tier quality of his girlfriend, Kate Tolo's privates. The revelation began when Johnson, 48, bid an unusual goodnight to his 1 million followers on X followers, I guess. Just gave Kate oral sex. Good night, everyone. Well, that's a good way to go to bed and say that. My thing is when he says just gave Kate oral sex. Good night, everyone. Is he saying it because he's pissed off? He's like, look, I gave her oral sex, and she didn't want to do anything with my wine. So, I don't know. Maybe that was it. I mean, it could go both ways. That does not mean that he was very happy. He could be, but we don't know. 2 minutes after his initial post, presumably still in the afterglow, he doubled down by posting Tolo's Vaginal Microbiome Report. Okay. All right. 100 of 100 score, top 1% of all vaginas, he bragged alongside a graph of her results. Her sample is dominated by single most protective bacterial species a vagina can host, Lactobacillus crispatus. So, I often think of what you're looking for in a boyfriend for your daughter or a future husband. And one of those is the ability to say their daughter's vagina is one of 100, a 1% vagina, and he loves that vagina. If you get that from a son-in-law, you have a keeper. I don't know about that. All right, so this is what he has on here. So only about 25 to 30% of reproductive age women globally are L. crispatus dominant, and dominant usually means above 50%. Katie is at 98.7%, he added. Okay. Johnson proceeded to share that Tolo, 30, is miraculous. It's funny that she's 18 years younger than him. So, I mean, yeah, she's, of course. I mean, yeah, it doesn't mean that her vagina can't get screwed up, but let's just say, yeah. Is miraculously clear of health, compromising Gardnerella, Candida, STIs, opportunistic pathogens, and aerobic vaginitis markers. Okay. According to Johnson, her A-plus report card correlates to a lower risk of bacterial vaginosis, UTIs, yeast infections, HPV persistence, HSV2, and HIV acquisition. So basically saying that due to this type of health, that she's going to be less likely to get these things. Not that, well, especially the HPV persistence or whatever, and the HSV2 and HIV1 acquisition. It doesn't mean that she can't get it. It just means that supposedly she has a little bit less, a more ability not to get it. What that percentage is or whatever factor is, I don't know. We didn't say. In addition, the Stirling score is linked to improved IVF outcomes and reduced risk of preterm birth. My thing goes back down to it. You're saying all these good things about her vagina, that all these things it can do and everything, but yet you're not having any kids with it. You're like, man, this is a perfect vagina to have kids with and avoid STIs, but yeah, we're not going to do that. So why mention it? You know? And I mean, like, does it help with the taste? Does it taste better because. Is it taste better or less filling? I mean, that's my question. Like, you know, I mean, are there two guys like him saying taste better, less filling, taste better, less fill, and they're trying to figure it out, you know? But both of them like it because it's the new Tolo Light. That's her name. So if you didn't know, this is her last name. A vaginal microbiome is downstream of everything: sleep, glucose control, stress, gut health. It's the new Tolo Light. That's her name. So if you didn't know, this is her last name. A vaginal microbiome is downstream of everything.

I don't know about semen. I remember they used to always say like semen taste or do the stuff or whatever. Like when it's, hey, do this when you get sweet. There used to be that crap, and I was like, yeah, I don't believe that. So I've tasted that semen, damn it, and it's always the same. Never changes. I'm sure. I don't, but I don't know. I mean, yeah, but I can see because you got to think of it. The main thing you're chowing down on down there is vaginal fluid, and vaginal fluid is just like any other liquid. I mean, it's going to be regulated by what you put, input output kind of thing, So there you go. I mean, I guess the same thing with your tears. That's why your tears are salty. That's why when you're, if you eat a lot of salty things and you wear a baseball hat and you play the old baseball in the summertime, your cap is probably going to get pretty salty. And you'll notice that because it's going to excrete from your body. That's just the way the body works. One genius commenter dubbed Johnson's post C.G. Carfax. Okay. My thing is like, are you sure? Let me give that try. This man just posted his girlfriend's pussy stats like a quarterly earnings report, added another. This is the type of shit an incel would say after landing his first puss. It's psychopathic behavior, confirmed a third. My thing goes back down to it. It seems like really this guy, I mean, I'm not saying like it's like the first time he's banging somebody or anything like that. I just think that he's just happy and bragging on that he's got a younger chick and everything else and la la la. And he's saying, this is such a great pussy to have kids in. And he ain't gonna do it. I mean, I'm serious. He's not, because he wants to protect his money. So meanwhile, her parents are like, man, we would rather be grandparents. And then that way, if our daughter leaves, this guy's got a lot of money and she can have a lot of money and then get a lot of money through, quote, quote, child support and use that on her, quote, quote, child and all her expenses. And that's what they're hoping for. But yet, this guy's talking about her pussy. So, I don't know. Anyway, this is the type of shit. Okay, yeah, we read that part. Tolo also weighed in. It almost sounds like Toto, I mean, like the band. Anyway, I mean, I'm not thinking about the dog, I'm thinking about the band when I say that. Toto weighed in and said she saw the rains down in Africa coming that night. Ooh, all right, yeah. A little kinky. No, Tolo, not Toto the band, also weighed in acknowledging that while Johnson's post seemed unhinged, oral sex deserves more discourse. Oral sex carries genuine risks. HSV1 oral herpes can be transmitted to the genitals and vice versa, she wrote in the comments. God. Anyway, I'll get to this in a second. HPV, passed through oral sex, is now the leading cause of oral pharyngeal cancers in the U.S., surpassing tobacco. Oral gonorrhea, in particular, is becoming antibiotic resistant at alarming rates, she added. The bacteria in saliva can also disrupt the vaginal microbiome, and studies have linked receptive oral sex to higher rates of bacterial vaginosis. She finished by expressing gratitude for Johnson. I'm grateful I have a partner who takes my health and his health and our collective health seriously. Well said, rebutted Johnson. All right. Who the fuck are these people? Why do I need, I mean, like, back in the 1970s and 80s and maybe before that or whatever the hell, they would have these commercials for like, I don't know, some bullshit like toothpaste or whatever. And they'd be like, it re-strengthens and reinforces the gum line to prevent gingivitis, where gingivitis is the leading. And they would actually give out statistical credit. That's what that seemed like to me. And I'm like, okay. You sit down. You're like, hey, honey, let us have some of the oral sex tonight. She's like, all right, let's go for it. You first. It's like, absolutely, my love. Lay down. Let's get this thing done. And he goes to town, does the whole oral sex thing, and she's like, kind of tired to give you a reach around. It's like, no worries.
I'll just lay here in bed and go.

go on old X Twitter, whatever the fuck they call it now, and talk about it, our experiences together, and the nature of your vaginal influence on me. She said, huh, that sounds very interesting. Maybe I'm not that tired either. Maybe I should comment on your comment and actually add why HPV is now the main oral sex that is the leading cause of orphanogenital cancer. I mean, you had to fucking plan this, number one. I don't even know if they even had oral sex. I mean, really. I mean, I think they were just planning to say all this shit for whatever fucking reason. And then the other side of that coin is that, I mean, either you went on Wikipedia and cut out a bunch of shit, or you just asked AI, go on Wikipedia and cut out a bunch of shit, and then I'll put that in my post. Because, yeah, the anti-aging mogul who once declared himself an impossible partner because of his ultra-rigid fitness regimen, and 14-step longevity morning routine, announced his relationship to Tolo last year. At this point, Kate and I have nearly become one person, Johnson wrote in a lengthy post on X at the time, calling her bond an instant puzzle piece fit. Johnson first crossed paths with Tolo when she joined his brain interface company, Colonel, 5 years ago. She should sue his ass for sexual harassment. I mean, you know, obviously he was in charge and she was an underling, let's say. And now she put him as an underling in between his legs. At least that's what he's saying. So, I mean, but she should sue his ass for sexual harassment. And she should also get knocked up and then go out there and sue his ass for child support. He remembers her first impression as luminescent and said that over time, their professional spark turned romantic. Well, what if he got with her and she didn't have this amazing pussy, like he says? What if she didn't? What if she wasn't like 98.7% whatever L. crispastibus dominant or whatever the fuck? I mean, how did he know? Like, I was going to say, did he go on a dating line and say, look, I need somebody that's at least 98.5% L. crispatus dominant. I need that, you know. And if you don't have a test, we're gonna do a test before we go out. We're not even gonna go to Starbucks first. We're just gonna send you down. You're gonna take the test. We're gonna see what happens. I mean, is that what happened? I mean, is you know, like I was thinking that at first, and then I realized that well, she was working for him, and it was all sexual harassment. And so I'm saying, well, does he basically say, hey, look, you know, some of the requirements for working here is you're gonna have to lift 35 pounds. Can you do that? Okay, at least 35 pounds, you know, because things, you know, there's paper and stuff, whatever. You may have to stand for more than, you know, 30 minutes at a time. Is that fine? Okay, that's fine. All right, you know, do you type at least a speed of like 45 words per minute? It's not like a major thing. You know, we kind of got like, you know, it's like kind of, yeah, you may, we'll do a typing test later. All right, we'll do a typing test later. We'll see. It's not a major. It's not a lot. It's not a lot. That's like less than a word, you know, every couple seconds. All right. And the last question here. Are you over 98.5% L. crispastus dominant? And if not, we're going to have to send you down to testing at one of our testing facilities. But, you know, we'll send you there and you bring the results back. But if you're under 98.5%, sorry, you don't have a job here. I wonder how he hired the guys, because they didn't have vaginas. Or maybe some of the guys did have vaginas and it all worked out. Who knows? I don't know. All right. Wow. Wow. Wow. Wow. Wow. Wow. Okay. I just got to say that she's 30, he's 48. And she says that. And he is, he's just smitten with the age, and he just found something. He's like, wow, this is pretty neat. Let me announce it to the world. And then these guys, they're always looking for some damn fame on some damn thing. So, all right, moving on. We're still moving on from this. Let's see. So we've talked about penises, vaginas, all the things you need to know about life. But, have you ever thought of what really can slow you down or what can speed you up? All right. It's not a typo.
One Wisconsin county has set the area speed limit to 17.3 miles per hour in an eye-catching move aimed at jolting drivers into staying alert in a high-traffic work zone. Officials in Ottawa County rolled out the unusual speed limit at the county's recycling and solid waste center, where a constant flow of trucks, contractors, and residents create a busy, sometimes hazardous environment. County leaders say oddly specific number is intentional and psychological. Why 17.3? Because it makes you pause. It makes you look twice. And it is the L chrysanthemis level of my wife. She's very low. She's not as good as Tolo. No. Officials said in a social media post announcing the change. The goal, they say, is to snap the drivers out of autopilot and force them to pay closer attention to speed and safety while behind the wheel. I gotta say, if you're driving below 20 miles per hour, I mean, you know, you don't have a lot of, you know, I mean, you're pretty much safe. You know, you're gonna probably hit another car because you're an idiot not paying attention, but you're pretty safe. The site sees steady traffic from large hauling vehicles and smaller passenger cars, often moving in tight quarters. And the county believes the unconventional speed limit is a signal and a small change that will get drivers to slow down, stay alert, and watch out for others. Whether it catches on elsewhere, it will remain to be seen. 17.3 miles per hour is churning heads in Wisconsin. And the funny thing is, this is, it's weird. Like, I know in Texas we don't do this, but there's a lot of states that use treated wood for their signs because, like, if you hit it, then, you know, it's not as bad to hit a wooden sign as it is to a metal post. And it used to be, and I remember one time I had a friend of mine, and they took this golf cart out, and they ran into some signpost at a very high rate of speed for a golf cart going down a hill, and that damn post doubled over and bent into their golf cart. So, like, it was very close to decapitating somebody if they'd have been in the middle. And that's why we have the breakaway signs now. A lot of these breakaway signs, oddly enough, came about because of the year 2000 crisis. Back in 1999, the idea that we'd have a major glitch in the system and all electricity and all everything would go out, they started installing these little stop signs. Well, they were breakaway signs, basically, but they would stall the base. And they covered the base up with some red topper, and that would be placed into the ground so that when they needed to, and if all the electricity went out, they could remove the red topper and install the top portion, which would be the sign, which is basically just a breakaway sign. There had already been breakaway signs before that, but this created this major emphasis on, like, every sign they were going to buy from then on was breakaway. And they kept doing it, and now nearly every sign you see, unless it's extremely old, over 20, well, not extremely old, but I mean, it's at least has to be 25, 30 years old, is a breakaway sign in, say, Texas. But yet if you go to, like, places, like, I haven't seen a lot of wooden signs in Texas. I think I've seen maybe one or two, but they're usually very old, and it's very weird. It's very weird to see in Texas. In Oklahoma, I don't really remember seeing them that much either. But in Kansas, I do remember the wooden base sign. So I know I'm going way off topic from 17.3 miles per hour, but I just wanted to explain that because it's a very unique piece of history. Okay, so at work last weekend when I came through, made us laugh. One user replied to the post. Others, however, were more skeptical of the move. Sounds like something Ottawa, that's the county, would do, another user wrote. Plus, you'll get speeding for 17.4 and impeding traffic at 17.2. Everyone's going to be paying up. I'm pretty sure they really just don't give a shit. You know, I'm just going to say that. It's like, I always think about it. People, if they don't have anything to complain about, have to invent something to complain about. So, you know, they see something that's just goofy, kitschy, and whatever, they've got to complain about it. It's become this, like, kind of like modern age of, like, the internet. You can't be just happy and content with something because that means something's wrong with you. You have to be cynical, snarky, just a complete asshole.
And then guess what? Then you're on the right path. You're on the right path. You're figuring it out. You understand it. Like I always say, like I agree. I agree with the Socratic method. I agree with the hippie method, like question everything, whatever. I understand that. I do believe that is the way to go. Never trust anyone. Always question everything. Anybody that's suggesting something is probably doing it to their benefit, not yours. And so at the end of the day, you're going to have opinions. And like I talk about on my other show, Daily Worker, you're going to have opinions that are derived that sometimes, like if somebody else, like anybody else that just follows everybody's opinions and just are sheeple, that they're going to say, well, that's a Republican opinion. That's a Democratic opinion. In the United States, they'll say that. But it's because you've come to a conclusion based on all the evidence available at hand. You didn't just go out there and say, well, I agree with these people, so they must be right. No, you looked at it and you said, I don't trust any goddamn thing you're saying because I know how much money you're making and I know how much money you're taking, and these things are, not working. And so you just start smoking a joint and you're baking, and then you realize what the truth is. I had to make taking bacon, blah, blah, blah. Anyway, just saying, like your best way to understand anything is to look at everything in a critical view and then move forward on it. It is not to actually just be negative nannies on the thing, just saying everything's horrible, everything sucks. I mean, it really does say a lot about us, and I think the world is a lot like this, but I do think that the US is definitely like this. We're filled with demagogues. We're filled with people that basically just say, well, what do the populace think? All right, let's just say that back to them. Let's just be a reflecting board. Let's not lead. Let's just basically be assholes and we'll just say stuff. And if we can lead by fear, or we can lead by, hate, or we can lead by, well, the other people hate us, or we can lead by any number of things. Oh, that works because that feeds into that whole demagoguery. It's not leading, it's just basically feeding the demagoguery. So it is sad because, you see like people like, in the US, we had Franklin Roosevelt. So the only thing we have to fear is fear itself. And now if you look at politicians, they're basically everything you have to fear. I mean, you got to fear all this, you got to fear them. You got to fear that. You got to, and like I say, it's, 20 years ago, they would say, oh my God, the worst person in the world is Bush and Karl Rove and all this stuff. And I'm like, and now it's Trump and this, and I know 20 years from now it's gonna be some other dude. And I'm like, I'm just sick of fear of politics, but I'm also sick of people just saying like they surrender, they believe somebody else, and they go from there. Don't surrender. Always critically examine everything. Come up with your own decisions. When somebody presents something to you, remember they're a salesperson. It's like going to the university and say, I want some classes or I want to do something. They're selling you fucking classes. Every class is great. And you know which classes are not great? The classes they don't offer. So they're salespeople. And politicians are basically salespeople too. They're selling you the position they're paid to sell, which is the guys who are paying the bills. So they're the guys that are being bribing them. Let's not even claim anything else. When you get hundreds of thousands of dollars for local campaigns, millions of dollars for national campaigns, and billions of dollars for presidential campaigns, you're being bought out. And they got to sell that shit back to the regular populace. So let's not all be a bunch of negative nannies here and stuff like that, or Nancys or whatever the hell. My mom's Nancy, so I can say that. So I don't know. I'm just saying, like, I get sick of everybody being playing the fear game, and I get sick of everybody who's going out there and saying, yeah, this is all bullshit. It's bullshit. Hey, look, I don't want to hear, blow smoke up my ass stories to make you feel good or whatever. I hate that shit too. But at the same time, I can realize that there's a lot of good things going on at times. There's a lot of bad things going on at other times. But you got to go sort through all that shit, and somebody ain't going to tell you what it is. So that's what we got to say on that one. Moving on. Our another story here, and our final story for the night. So, well, I guess that really was kind of our final story for the night. I had a story about some guy that killed somebody else or something like that. But in retrospect, can't talk.
So what did we learn tonight? Well, we learned that basically don't be a demagogue. Follow your own lead. Go out there and think about what you have to do in life. And when somebody presents you with something, don't go out there and say, well, yeah, them guys are all right. No, you say, look, them guys are motherfuckers. Everybody's a bunch of motherfuckers. Fuck all them motherfuckers. I got to figure it out for myself. So when somebody presents you with something, learn it. Get your own facts. Move forward. Think why the bias would be behind it. Because if they're really pushing something real hard, there probably is a bias behind it. Figure that one out, too. And we also talked about Tolo and the Tolo's greatest hits, I guess. I don't know. We talked about why you should burn your wang when you're trying to actually prove a point. And our first story again tonight was a very, very interesting story that we had actually started off with, is that how everybody can't read. And we're just a bunch of idiots, and we kind of go through life just assuming that all these words mean something. I did think that was pretty funny that they mentioned that the hardest thing in life, or hardest thing you do with your brain, is reading. So, anyway, that being said, this has been Blue Nights here on the Unexplained Radio Network, unexplainedradio.com. 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

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It is the 11th day of June 2026. We're coming to you live in Garland, Great Republic of Texas, here at 9:12 p.m. One of the big things I wanted to get out first is I was checking on it again, and there's a couple different dates coming up. The Trauma Awards. Trauma Award nomination for Texas Radio Music, long title, basically, Internet Station of the Year, will be awarded to Trauma next year, but the voting for nominations is at the end of this year. It's in November, so we'll start that up in November, and we'll start trying to, like, you know, get the nominations. Then that's round one. Round two is, like, in early December, and then round three all of December basically is round two, and all of January is round three. So we just got to try to advance, whittle it down on trrma.net. That's the information from last year. I just checked it again now. So anyway, just doing my due diligence to see where the fuck we're at. All right. And then we have also another thing coming up. This next month will be the start, and we actually started on the air in August, so we're not that far away. We're about a month away from being our one-year anniversary here on Unexplained Radio, unexplainedradio.com, Unexplained Radio Network. So we do really appreciate everybody who's been listening to us for 1 year. We've been coming out here trying to deliver all the different shows that you want to hear, and some of them that you definitely don't. But if you definitely can, think of something you're absolutely fascinating. And you can do about 45 shows a year, maybe 1 hour a week, something like that. You know, some topic that you know deeply. Well, then give us a chat here. And you don't have to come to the chat room, but you can at least go to unexplainedradio.com, go to the contact there. You see the hamburger little menu, the menu on the side, or just go down to contact below and explain why you think you have an absolutely fascinating show idea that the world needs to hear about, or at least the people that are listening at the time. Now, and I also want to thank our listeners last hour, a lot of different people from England, Canada, the United States, of course, and we had some Australia, and that was all great, and I'm leaving somebody else out that was in here earlier, but anyway, there's a lot of different ones, a lot of American ones. And Germany, of course, always Germany. And, of course, this hour, Germany, Canada, the United States, I think England was in there a second ago, and we had some different individuals. We did actually have another individual that came in to us that I do really, really want to mention. I don't know why in the hell they want to listen to us from Algeria. We really appreciate our Algerian listeners. So, that being said, we're going to start the show off tonight. Come into unexplainedradio.com's website. Don't literally come in it, but you can visit it. And Unexplained Radio Network will be there. And you can also, tonight, because we are on one of the two main shows that actually uses the wildcard line here on Unexplained Love, call into the wildcard line if you're so inclined. So if you're not really that inclined, go in the chat room, chat the chatter. But if you are inclined, give us a call here on the wildcard line. It's 469-893-0054. 469-893-0054. Plus one for international callers, 469-893-0054. And with that, wild card line will be open for basically the next 2 hours. Now, we got a lot of different topics to cover and a lot of different things to go over. So without further ado, we're going to read some of these stories that people have written to us and see what the fuck are they doing. And they're basically fucking, because that's what this whole show's about. Anyway, if you don't know about the show or anything else, Unexplained Love has been around for a while, but the thing is, Unexplained Love, we talk about sex, relationships, family relationships, and the weird damn things that happen in between all of them. So, without that, this one here, we're going to go discuss some red flags that occurred on dates, and people just said, hey, look, I'm done. All right, number one. I don't have the list of, this one doesn't have a list of the names. Sorry, everybody. Anyway, most of the time we have the list of the names of people who wrote it, at least the username. This one don't, so I apologize, but anyway, we're going to go ahead anyway. Number one, on the third date, he said he had a secret to tell me. He divulges he is a secret agent for Trump, pulls out some kind of ID card,
giving him this designation, his Trump coin, and then, wait for it, he tells me he was arrested for impersonating a police officer when he tried to arrest some guy over a road rage incident. Turned out his road rage victim was a lawyer. Always ask about their politics on the first date. Okay. This guy's a fucking nut, alright? It doesn't really matter what his politics are. I mean, anybody that wants to impersonate a police officer or whatever the fuck, there's something deeply wrong with them, alright? Not only is it very dangerous to get involved in road rage incidents, it's very dangerous to try to pull over said victims of your own road rage and then go after them and then say you're some kind of officer. Luckily, in his case, this was just a lawyer, and so he got arrested for impersonating a police officer, so wasn't the end of the world. But some people don't take too kindly to the police, and they're very violent, so yeah, you know, especially after road rage, you may not want to do that. I don't know, but I say this guy's a complete fucking idiot, so you know, that maybe it's better said to find out if they're a fucking idiot before, you know, you get too deep in with them. All right, number two. So we do have some of the names on. We just didn't have it on that one. Okay, number two. For me, it's when a man that talks about another woman negatively for no reason. My ex would do that to try to convince me he wasn't cheating on me when, in fact, he was. Oh, she is so ugly and fat. I would never do anything with her. My new boyfriend and I went out for brunch at the sports. I guess that's what she was saying, like he would say. But anyway, she said, my new boyfriend and I went out to brunch at the sports bar, and there was a beautiful young woman that walked in wearing a cute outfit. He immediately saw her and was like, wow, I can't believe she's walking in here wearing that. She's not even that cute. I immediately shut him down and told him there was nothing wrong with her outfit or her looks and that he shouldn't talk about women that way. He immediately apologized and he looked really embarrassed. He has never done it again. Lesson learned. Okay, I'm kind of confused on this one. So she basically says, for me, it's when he talks about another woman negatively for no reason. Look, I'm going to say this. The reason why I say, you know, and she kind of points out at the beginning, my ex, and I understand, she says she's with the guy, which is my ex, would do that to convince me he wasn't cheating on me when in fact he was. Oh, she's so ugly and fat, I would never do anything with her, period. Okay. The thing is that I look at it from this perspective. A lot of times, like, women will say bad things about, like, really hot chicks or whatever, you know. Like, oh, man, she's not that great or whatever the fuck. Or if they think that you're with somebody else or something, or if you are, or whatever the deal, or you're looking at somebody, they'll, like, you know, say something like that. So he's trying to beat him to the bit because he's saying, hey, look, if I go out there and say this person's really ugly, I can look at him and say, oh, man, can you believe how much ass is hanging out on her? I mean, and her boobs. I mean, they're all, that's disgusting. Who wants to see that? Look at that. Look at that. Will you look at that? I mean, look at that. Look at those tits and ass. I mean, who wants to see that? And so, you know, he's just saying it because he wants to keep looking. Yes, this is the old Jedi trick of trying to convince somebody that's stupid. And it doesn't really work. I don't know. Like, I mean, you know, I just think that a lot of times some guys, that they actually had a girl that would basically cut down every person she saw because she wanted the guy to think, oh, well, she's not that good looking because this isn't this. So then he kind of tried to beat her to the punch so that he can keep looking, I guess. And thus is that. 43-year-old female in Texas. I don't understand. Like, it's supposed to be I don't explain red flags on dating, but she tried to correct this guy. So whatever. Now, it's supposed to be, you know, you got a red flag, you're probably going to be over with the date. You're not going to keep going with him. So who knows? Number three, too much too soon is a bad sign. I had one guy start planning our wedding and naming our kids after 2 weeks. I thought it was weird, but kind of cute, and went along with it. He ghosted me after several months. The crazy part is that we weren't strangers before we dated, and we weren't strangers before we dated, and we had mutual friends and stuff, so it was extra awkward. His daughter and my son
have been in the same class for the past few years. I told him they can never date, laughing out loud. Yeah, you're really going to want to, like, kind of just dump somebody, just let them be and not talk to them if you have some kind of relationship or some kind of ongoing thing with them. You know, in one way, I guess it's kind of better to meet strangers, complete strangers, because you never have to see them again. I remember there was somebody that I used to bang. And that's why a good story always begins. Somebody I used to bang. And one time I had met them, like, I was getting gas, and they were at the gas station, but it kind of ended semi-amicably. It was just over, you know? It wasn't, like, really just, like, hateful or anything like that, and it's I couldn't recognize who she was at first, unfortunately. I knew she was somebody, but, yeah. That's the weird one. And then later on, you're like, oh, shit, I could have nailed her again. Ah, damn. If I only remembered who she was, but back then, I was having, at the time, I was having a lot of sex. I was dating a lot. That's what it was, yeah. The old Naked Gun one. If you haven't seen that, it's a very good one. It's a very good one. Yes, yes. He goes over there, and he was with his old girlfriend, and, you know, the one that love interest he has, Priscilla Presley. He goes, and he tells her, she says, because he broke up, he says, I'm single. I haven't had this much sex since I was a Boy Scout leader. And everybody looks out of the restaurant and says, I mean, at the time, I was dating a lot. And yes, that's true. Yeah, at the time, I was dating a lot, so I don't really, she was kind of one of those, it just didn't work out for whatever reason, you know. And plus, I wanted to bang a lot of people, and it just didn't work out. I guess she didn't want me to bang people. I don't know what the deal was. Too much too soon. Okay, that was that one. This one, that was by Brave Legend 578. Thank you there for that. And number four. In my experience, those who answer your text within minutes every single time don't have much of a life and or can't keep themselves entertained and are looking for someone to fill a void. Good and all if you want to be that person for them, but I'm looking to date a grown-ass man or woman. Okay, well, I guess you get your options open. But I'm looking to, okay, yeah, I read that. Not a toddler that needs constant entertaining or a bored teen pounding on the couch all day. Also leaving someone on red for a few extra hours in my safety check. If they freak out at me for not getting them instant gratification of the time of my time and attention. What the fuck did she say? For not getting the instant gratification of my time and attention. Okay. That's an instant deal breaker. And I'm glad. It saves me from wasting time and energy on some clingy loser with anger management issues. Sassy Flower 80. There's somebody that wrote a response onto that one. But let me get that for a second. Yeah, that is a really good plan. There are a lot of people that you will write them one message. And they will write, like, 10 messages in the duration before you're like, what the fuck is going on, man? And there are people, like she's saying, like, people that get mad because you don't text them because you read their thing. There are people that don't even give a shit about you getting mad. They're just going to text you a bunch of shit. And you're like, no, you get one. If I text you, you get one, and then I respond to that other one. Now, if I don't write you back, like, in a day, then you get a chance to write another thing. But you don't get 15 in one day, and it's only been 2 hours later. And I don't understand the idea of not just write a long text. Who gives a fuck? I always hate when people write, like, you know, you'll look at your phone, and you're like, oh, shit, I got, like, 8 texts here. What the fuck happened? I mean, you know, I was, like, in a meeting for, like, an hour. And you think maybe it's, like, 8 people or something, you know, like, somebody got killed or something happened. No, it's just one person, and then they wrote, like, hey, Sin, what you doing, Sin? I haven't heard from you, Sin. I was thinking about you, Sin. I'm kind of tired, Sin. I'll be asleep for a bit, Sin. Hey, I woke up, Sin. What you doing, Sin? You're like, what the fuck, man? That's not a conversation, first off. And then, or the other one is that basically they break their conversations up into like 18 different fucking, like they may actually have a full conversation and let every sentence gets a fucking send. No, just write a long ass one. If I want to read, I'll read it. Don't worry.
I mean, it's not like what the fuck? It's like, oh man, since these are eight different ones, I'm going to definitely read it instead of eight fucking different sentences all combined together in one fucking big sin. Anyway, it's a good move. It really is, because there are some people that are so goddamn clingy, and you really got to rule them out really fast. You just got to let them hang in the wind. Now, you don't want to, like, let, you know, people that are decent hang in the wind all the time. Like, you don't want to, like, have somebody you want to go out with, and you send them one text one day, and they respond, and then you don't send them the next one, because eventually they're just going to get tired of you. But you can, yeah, I mean, you can send back and forth texts if you're back and forth texting. But if you only got, like, a little bit of time, you know, maybe two or three texts a day is all you need. And that may be too much, you know. But especially if you saw the person that day. You say, hey, look, I meet up, you know, whatever. All right. The response was, there's such a wide range in normal phone habits that I think or any pattern of phone use is guaranteed to be off-putting, or at least for some people. I guess new couples today have to be phone compatible, just like you have to be financially compatible and anything else compatible. Well, I mean, I think they missed this collapse. The other one was SassyFlower88. I think they're missing the point here. The point is not that you're trying to find if they're compatible. You're trying to find if they're incompatible. Like, if you just can't deal with these motherfuckers because they're going to be on your ass all the time in the future. That's one thing. I mean, it could be somebody that you know is going to be had a lot of jealous habits, like she's saying, like, you know, that wants to beat the shit out of you or whatever the fuck. Or it could be somebody that basically just they want to be in your ass all the time. Like, you know, they just want to be in your business the entire fucking goddamn time. And you're like, no, I don't want that. I don't want that kind of life. And really, it's hard, like, in any relationship, when you want less of somebody and they want more of you, you start losing respect for them, and they start becoming annoying. So, you know, this is just one way to figure it out on the phone and just ghost their ass and just stop seeing them anymore. You know, like I say, but you don't ghost somebody your fucking kid goes to school with, you know, and you got a bunch of friends with. That's stupid as shit. Now you're just going to become an asshole. It's better to be an asshole than nobody sees, you know. Number five, he didn't like the idea of having to live on a budget. He wanted material items that he could not afford. I put him on a budget and helped him get on payment plans to get out of debt from his divorce. This is anonymous. So he didn't like the idea of it. I mean, did it work? I mean, he didn't add anything on that. I mean, it sounded like you put him on. Well, he says like he didn't like it to live on it. He wanted material items he could not afford. I don't know if he went back to that or it just didn't work out. He tried to do that and. Yeah, there's a little bit more information on that one, Anonymous. All right, never mind. Number six, well, you know, you gotta do that shit. Number six, when he uses breaking up to get what he wants, but comes crawling back apologizing shortly after. I had a relationship back in my early 20s where we broke up and got back together like four times. I'm sorry for my desperate, unconfident younger self, who just didn't know what love and respect should look like. If he needs to break up with you even once, the relationship is broken. Just mourn the moment, learn from it, and move on to someone actually willing to stick with you and work through the conflict in a healthy way. Yeah, I don't know. Like, I mean, so you're saying he uses the breaking up to get what he wants, but then he crawls back and apologizes shortly after. No. It really, I would understand if he's breaking up with you. He's like, fuck it, I don't care. If you don't like it, it's my way or the highway. I'm out of here. And he leaves, and then you come to him. I get that. Then he's, you know, he's trying to show his, you know, power or strength over you, basically. Which is not, I'm not saying it's right. I'm just saying I could see that. But for him to come back crawling, so, you know, the thing is this. I always look at it like this. If a relationship breaks up, it's done. It's over, Johnny. It's done. You know, you can't, you don't want to pay for the same real estate twice. That's it. You don't want to make amends. You don't have to do all this stuff. It's probably not going to work in the long run. It really is very hard to make something work when somebody kind of doesn't want it to work or they're being forced to make it work or whatever the deal. There was a reason you guys broke up, and it's probably not going to change.
I mean, probably ain't going to change. So just let it be. And I think that's for both parties involved. The one that feels that there was an offense occurred and they wanted to break up for it, and the one that wants to get back, both of you need to know that you're going to spend a lot of time buying the same real estate over again. You don't want to buy the same real estate twice. You've already been there, you've already done that. Go out and learn to love and live somebody new. The old saying, like Lycus used to say, it's like everybody's, it's been, you got to think about it. Everybody's been thrown away at one time in a relationship. Somebody had that person relationship, but if they've been in a relationship, somebody looked at that person and then said, nah, I'm good without them. Or they looked at somebody else and they said, nah, I'm good being alone. And so basically, you're picking up people from the wastebasket of life. So just call somebody else in that wastebasket. Go dig around deep. That was a 45-year-old female from New York, no name added as such. My number seven. Okay, my ex would always talk about what he wanted to do and his goals, never about us. Should have run for the hills, but my self-esteem sucked. And I thought if I were a perfect girlfriend, it'd work out. Huge nope. Yes. Anytime anybody talks about themselves all the time, this was from E. Petoch. Wait, I don't know. E. Pet O. C. Charm. Okay, whatever. Sorry about that. I don't know your name. All right. Yes, this is very, very true. If somebody talks about themselves all the fucking time, it's a no-go. The only hard part about that is like if you're on a first date and the other person just won't fucking talk, and you're trying to bring up cues or trying to like bring up, things that, hey, I really like this. What about you? Like, that's all right. I'm like, well, one time I was out the other day, do this, and they're like, that's all right. You're like, God damn, will you fucking just grab onto something? You didn't have anything. I mean, there are people that sometimes will think that you're too talking about yourself, but they don't want to talk at all. And so that's fucked up. But I always try to like ask a buttload of questions to the person. And then sometimes you get a person like, yeah or no. And they really don't answer the question all the way. So to goad them on, I'm like, well, with me, I mean, I do this, this, and this, and I explain my answer. So maybe they'll get in the routine of answering something or just seeing some kind of commonalities in what we do, what I do, and what they do. Yeah, but that doesn't work. But the thing is, if somebody's definitely just sitting there talking about themselves, don't want to ask any shit about you, yeah, it's probably over. So there you go. Number eight. When I do that, I mean, I'm drinking. Number eight. He would complain that he wanted to have more time with his kids, but he'd take her to his mom's and hang out with his brother, who's her. On his weekends with her, he'd pick up extra shifts and expect others to watch his kids, including me. I wasn't having it. Anonymous. My question is, who's her though? I mean, I guess she was fucking some, he was fucking somebody else or something. So basically, like, yeah, babe, I need some time for my kids, I mean, I gotta have time for my kids, can't have all the time in the world for you. And that's used for cheating time, so I guess that's what it is. All right. Number nine. He'd go to his mom's after work. They worked at the same place. That's weird. They worked together for a few hours before her shift was done. Then he'd go to her place after work. He didn't like it if I went to my parents while he was at his mom's. Anonymous. That's pretty fucked up. He's like, don't go to your parents, man. I'm gonna go to my parents. It's like, fuck you. I look at it like this. People should be, even if you have time, you're like, hey, look, let's do something together. People can go out and do stuff when you have time to be together. But if definitely if you're saying, hey, look, I'm gonna have to do something, then they're free to do what they want to do too. You can't control that. Now, granted, that doesn't mean they're free to go fuck somebody else, but they're free to go out and do what they want to do. And if you want to do something, they should be free to do what they want to do. But again, like there are times when both of you could be together and there's really nothing going on, but they want to do something, so maybe you're going to sit at home. I don't know, but maybe, or but maybe,
it should be optional to you at that point, whether you want to sit at home or do anything else. You shouldn't be told, like, no, you got to sit at home and wait for me. It's just so fucking stupid. So then what happens when he shows up? Can she go and see her parents? Because obviously, the time that he was going to be gone and not seeing her to see his mom, then why couldn't she go see her parents for that duration? And if she couldn't, then the only time she'll be able to see her parents is when he's at home or with or has time for her, because the time when he didn't have for her, she didn't let him use, let her use. Stupid. All right, number 10. He'd show up when I picked up my dad for medical appointments. He'd park where he could watch me, then follow us. I confronted him. He didn't see what the problem was. I don't like being followed, which is really stalking, Anonymous. Yes, that is true. And I mean, the weirdest thing is that if he knew that she was picking her dad up for appointments and she saw that, then what else was there to it? Unless she would go dump her dad off and go fuck some guy and he was looking for that. I don't know. So you may be in the wrong there, but I don't think you are. Number 11. I used to date this guy, and honestly, the way he acted with his friend should have been the first red flag. One of my friends started obsessively stalking one of him. Okay, one of my friends started obsessively. Wait, one of my friends started obsessively stalking him, learning where he lived, what car is he, and his pet name, which I never told any of this to her ever. This is getting confusing. Who's him, her, what the fuck is going on? Okay, I used to date this guy. And honestly, the way he acted with his friend should have been the first red flag. Okay. He, you're a girl. I'm assuming you're, it said something later. I think you're a woman. He's a guy. It says one of my friends started obsessively stalking him. So you had a friend that you know, and you got them to stalk this motherfucker, which is already weird. Learning where he lived, what cars he had, and everything, his pet names, which I never told any of this to her ever. Who's her? All right, and he would always complain that he thought she was weird. Okay, who's her? Who's she? I didn't talk to both of them. Like, hey, doesn't it feel comfortable with you knowing this information? Did she stop? No. Hey, you always block her. And wait a minute, wait a minute, wait a minute. I used to date this guy, and honestly, the way he acted with his friend should have been okay. So one of my friends. So he had a female friend, were you assuming? Oh, God, this is so fucking convoluted. Hey, he doesn't. And plus, why do you have your fucking friend stalking this guy? Just fucking. If you're that worried about somebody and you're stalking them, or you're getting somebody to stalk them, just let it be. Just be over it. Just tell them to go fuck themselves and you're done with it. You're going to be happier with yourself in the long run. And you're going to have waste a lot less of your life just concentrating on theirs. And he complained that he thought she was weird. And I talked to both of them. Hey, doesn't sound. Okay, so he has a female friend. With you knowing this information, did she stop? No. Hey, you could always block her and say you didn't want her to come across as mean, ta-da. And then at the end, while I was still in the relationship with him, and he just said we weren't in a thing in the first place. Okay, so that made it very, very complicated for no reason. He says, okay, sir, even though you said I love you in week one, they broke up after a month, and he went back to his exes right away. Here's my thing. My friend later came up to me crying and said, sorry, I know how you felt. 25-year-old female in Texas. Nah, I really don't know how you felt. That's a convoluted fucking story. I'm assuming that what had happened was this guy had an ex. And she had a lot of friends. You got one of your friends to stalk him. Your friend came back, had some information. And then basically, he just said we're friends and whatever. And you confronted him on the thing. And then eventually said, well, we never really were in a relationship. Okay. Wow. Well, what a way to run around that. I think the problem's with you because you were stalking his ass. I mean, at least he's a normal person that just happens to cheat on people. You hire your friends to be stalkers, or you just don't pay them because you're an asshole and you're cheap. You should hire them. You should hire your friends out. They need money. Number 12, he ran every day before I woke up. That's a big red flag. And one day I asked him to run with me. He was kind of nervous, but he went with me.
he was crap at running. I saw him making out with another girl outside her house, and then they went inside together. She told me I broke up with him. She told me I broke up with him. Okay. He ran every day before I woke up. So basically, he would get up, and I don't know when the fuck she woke up. She could have woke up like a fucking 1 in the afternoon, for all I know, or 2 in the afternoon. So he'd have a lunch date with some woman or whatever. And then I thought he was going to say that he was running with some other woman, you know, like, because I thought it was like 4 in the morning and they were just thinking out running and trying to start a relationship up. And he was afraid when she was going to run with him that it was going to be something like, they were going to run to the other girl. But no. And he was afraid when she was going to run with him that it was going to be something like,

So if I'm gonna start fucking running around and doing shit, I better do it like what, 2 a.m. when the drunks are out? Fuck that. Number 13, he always wanted to go through my purse. He'd also stand outside the bathroom door and listen while I was in the bathroom. Okay, see, that's why you just gotta have the bathroom door open when you go to the bathroom. See, I mean, it's not, well, when you take a shit, that's different, okay? Now, get your mind out of the gutter there, folks. That's what people like to say. Now, if you're in the bathroom, you're taking a whiz. I mean, you can take a whiz from in front of a lady, and then a lady can take a whiz in front of you. And if you're a lady and it's another lady, then there's no point of taking, there's no problem taking a whiz in front of each other because you're all in a relationship. And if you're a guy with another guy, then same vice versa, whatever the fuck. Pissing in front of somebody in a relationship should not be, you know, a major problem. Taking a dump in front of somebody should, but I don't know. Like, what does this guy think? I mean, you could be texting somebody in there. What the fuck? I mean, it doesn't mean you're on the phone jaw jacking. Maybe you're jacking off, you know? You're just like, you're tired of him. You just gotta masturbate. You know, blah, blah, blah. Anyway. All right, moving along. Number 14. The guy that I'm with smells like he doesn't wipe his butt properly, all right, and doesn't brush his teeth like he's supposed to, double all right. Now that I've had sex with him, that smell is on me. Huh. Number 50-year-old female, South Carolina. You know, you're 50 years old. I could almost expect this. I can't expect this from any woman, really. But I can understand, you know, 20-year-old, 25-year-old doing something stupid like this. You would think that if the guy smelled like ass, and it's like we knew, I remember one time me and a friend of mine, we went to Texas Tech because he was going to start going to school there. This was years ago. And he was looking at these dorms, and then downstairs, like some, you know, gym or whatever. So he went to check out the gym. And then we go to that front desk area. And this guy comes over there, and this guy smelled like shit. I mean, he wasn't even a fat guy. You know, like, sometimes a big fat guy can't wipe his ass, whatever. This guy was just a skinny guy. It smelled like he just took a shit and just, like, you know, in his pants. And just like, hey, I got shit in my pants. Skinny guy. And my thing goes back down to it. It's like, we called him Fecal Matter Man. And for years, we would remember Fecal Matter Man from that. But I got to say, if you have these problems, just fucking, why are you going to go have sex with them? Why are you getting that far with them? You're saying he doesn't brush his teeth right. He has like some, he smells like ass. Just let it be. I mean, this guy can't be that charismatic that you're going to overcome the smell of ass and bad breath just to have the chance of him, you know, living smears and, you know, what's that, racing stripes on your bed sheets. I mean, come on. Now that smell is on me. I mean, hopefully, eventually, it got away. You have that forever, even though you've cleaned and... this is why I always tell people, use a bidet. I love the bidet. It is the best. Bidet is, outside of, like, taking a shit and then immediately taking a shower, like a 30-minute shower, the bidet is second best to that. That's it. And it's almost on par with it because it cleans out your asshole. It does such a good job. It kind of serves as an enema and it gets rid of future shits for you. So if you didn't know, now you do. So yeah, any cheap bidet will work. You can get those like little we just use the fucking the attachments. It's like $25-$30. You put it on a toilet. It works perfectly fine. And I know another guy, he loves the idea of the bidet. His father-in-law has this very expensive bidet. You know, it's all combined. The seat warms, all the shit. And he's like, well, I don't want a bidet unless I get the one with the seat warmer. And I'm like, why? Your ass is going to be so much cleaner. He's like, this may be true, but I don't want cold water in my ass. I'm like, dude, I've been in the middle of winter, and it's been cold as shit, and it's not that bad. Trust me, your ass is rather warm, and so you can put a lot of cold things up it. like ice cream. I don't know. Anyway, moving on. Number 15, those behaviors you see early in the relationship but don't understand. You decide they're quirky and endearing. They are not.

run. They will drive you batshit crazy over time. Okay, so if there's weird things, you're like, hey, it's pretty neat. He does this. He likes throwing the knife at his pillow. It's quirky. No, another one is this. I know that a lot of times, sometimes, well, a lot of times, sometimes people meet somebody from some other country and they're attracted by the accent. They think this is, or they're, you know, they may have some difficulties with the language the other person speaks, and they think that's cute, and they fall in the relationship further. And, you know, you may be with the right person. I don't know. Like, there may be a lot of other things that suggest the right person. I don't know. But that I'm not going to say it's not, but a lot of times you let your guard down because you think that's something, you know, of note. It's something great. You know, it's like, wow, it's really interesting. I mean, I'm dating some German guy, you know. But the thing is, well, I'm not dating a German guy right now, but if you are a German, no, I am dating a German guy. Anyway, now the thing is that, say for instance, yeah, you're dating this German guy, and you know, you're like, man, it's really cool. You know, he's from different countries, this, that, and the other, and then the accent, and when people meet him. And then eventually, you know, he does things around the house, and you're just like, you know, it's just some other douchebag with an accent. I mean, really, you know, like you overlooked a lot of the things you would not overlook if they didn't have the accent. But since they have that accent, you're just kind of convinced that, hey, you're great. You're just a great dude, you know, and that's cool. I don't know. That's what I gotta say about it. I think that's really one of those things that occurs a lot, and a lot of people just really kind of overlook it. But man, it will get you every time. And with that, I think that well, he's at 15. Okay. Let's take a little break here. We'll be right back here on Unexplained Love. We'll come back. We'll have another little chit chat. We'll continue on some of these bad breakups or move on to another little storytelling. We'll be right back here on Unexplained Love, the Unexplained Radio Network, unexplainedradio.com. Also, again, go to the chat room. Talk to us in the chat room. See us there. Be a lot of fun, whatever you got to do. And we'll be right back here with more Unexplained Love.

Alright, we are back, we are live, and we are here in Garland, the Great Republic of Unexplained Love, on the Unexplained Radio Network, unexplainedradio.com. Alright, we're going to move on, and we have some different things to discuss, something to know about, or maybe not, I don't know, it depends on what your sense of humor is. Now, that being said, these are the worst things women have said on dates. So, majority of these will be towards men, but they are women that said them on dates. Number one, very quick one. Can you take a picture of me for Tinder? Yes, that is a pretty odd, weird statement to actually say to somebody, especially if you're going on a date with them. They'd want to update their profile because they probably feel that you're not the best of suitors for them, and yet they need to find other people. But maybe they actually thought, hey, look, you know, I mean, I'm looking pretty good tonight, and you're looking pretty ugly. So about time for me to go find somebody else, and I think that getting a picture from you will only make this date that more remarkable, which it's not. This was from Ray 43678. Thank you for your comment. Number two, on the third date, she wanted to eat at a fine restaurant. Everything went well, aside from the fact that she ordered expensive selections. Around the end, she said, I'm sorry, you are a lovely, good man, but I don't think this will work out between us. Not even 1 minute after making herself ready, do you mind paying the bill? To which I replied, I'm sorry, you may be a lovely good woman, but we will share the bill between us. I never seen a pot changing color to crimson so red so fast. 90 WYL. This is a big thing. Sometimes you're in a relationship and somebody just orders the most expensive goddamn thing on the menu all the time, but you're really in a relationship with them. Or we had this situation where I was talking about the lobster lady, the woman that I was out with before. She always ordered, like, the most expensive thing, whether it was lobster or whatever. And the idea was that it always ended up costing way too much money, and we'd go to places way too expensive. So it ended up me trying to limit, because I knew what they were going to do. I knew what that person was going to do. And she's going to, like, go out there and try to order the most expensive thing on the goddamn menu. So, I would try to mitigate that by ordering the cheapest thing for myself and having to deal with the consequences at the end. But it always added up to like $100 for two people, no matter what. I mean, it just didn't matter. And I could order crackers. Another thing you can do, and this is probably not going to work if somebody's just dead set on doing this. There's two different things I can think of. One, order a soup. Order a cup of soup. Because when you order a cup of soup, that fat ass starts ordering a lot of fucking food and stuff. And you're going to basically be able to point out, it's like, man, doesn't it kind of look weird from the other tables? I'm just eating a soup and you're eating a big ass, you know, sirloin or whatever the fuck. The thing is at the end of the day, if it's like a first date, you probably want to end up going somewhere cheaper. Maybe just meeting to talk, a bar, Starbucks, whatever. Something simple. Keep it simple. And in the second one, then you may want to go out and like actually go to a real restaurant. But if someone suggests, for instance, you make a suggestion for a restaurant, like, well, we're just going to talk. Let's just talk. And the restaurant doesn't really matter. We're trying to get to know each other. But if the person goes out there and says, hey, look, I definitely want to go to this one restaurant, and you know that that's going to be a more expensive restaurant, I don't even know if the cup of soup thing is going to work out. You may have to be what this guy's doing, basically, where they order a bunch of stuff and then they just want to walk the date. And I remember there was this old comment from Futurama where when Bender became gender bender for he wasn't a gender bender for that was a wrestling one. He did that too, but he was dating Calculon. Because he was acting like he was a woman, and he wanted a trans role. This is going to be too complicated to get into that, but he was acting like he was a woman, and if he stayed too long, he would become a woman as a robot. But the point was is that he would go out and everything with this rich guy, Calculon, and Leela said something, you know, like, hey, I don't really like what you're doing. I think it's you're basically using him. And then Lady Bender goes out there and says, oh, please,
Have you ever went out like with a guy on a, have you ever went out with a guy on a date just to, get a dinner out of it? And then Layla says, Lila, what am I saying, Layla? Lila says, yeah, but I thought I might like him more after I was full. Yeah, right. So that maybe she thought she would like you more. I don't know. No, that's bullshit, man. Like the first date, never go somewhere that you know there's a potential to actually spend a shit ton of money. Like if it's any steakhouse or fuck, no sushi, no steakhouses. You keep it simple. You go like the very first one, bar or a Starbucks, perfect. Starbucks probably better because you don't know if they drink or anything like that. The next one, kind of maybe just walk around out of town or something like that. Then, you start by date three, maybe you got like a dinner coming or something like that, like a real full date. But if you're gonna do it like a dinner date, like on the first date, it better be something where you're really not eating, you're more talking. Like you sit at the bar, you're talking, maybe you get some appetizers or like I say, like a cup of soup. Nothing spectacular. All right. That was a night of whale. Number three, I went hiking with a woman I had been with for over 2 years. I went to hold her hand, and she said, even when we were dating, I didn't really like holding hands. Oh, we aren't any. Wait. So I really didn't like holding hands. Go. I'm gonna have to go back on this one. Okay, so I went hiking with a woman that he'd been with for 2 years. All right. I went to hold her hand, and she said, even when we were dating, I didn't really like holding hands. Oh, we aren't anymore? Well, that's fucking news to me. It made for a very awkward next hour of hiking and an odd hour and a half drive home. Next week was pretty neat, too. Awkwardly seeing each other occasionally after telling her to get her things out of my apartment. Okay, this is a lot to break down. Okay. You had a relationship with this woman, and you still think you have a relationship because she lives with you. This was from Das Heften. Okay, Das Heften. So you have, so you're okay, both of you guys live together. You think that you're in a relationship because both of you guys live together. I'm assuming that you're still having sex together. But she just said that she didn't like holding hands when you guys were dating. What the fuck? Did I read that wrong? Did it say dating or going out or what the fuck did it say? You didn't. I really didn't like holding hands, even when we were dating. Well, let me see. I'm trying to like wrap my head around that one because I mean he has to know if he's been having sex with her, and because she's living in the same place with him, and I would assume they're in the same bed. And I don't know really if she means that. I mean, this may not be something that bad. She may be saying, like, when we were dating before we lived together, I didn't like holding hands then, and that was the beginning of a relationship. Now, and he may have read it the wrong way, because, like, I'm like, how in the fuck? I mean, if she gave up on banging you and she, like, sleeps on the couch and everything, yeah, just tell her to get the fuck out. That's what she meant by that. You're completely right. But if she was just basically just you're planning things together, you're doing stuff, she's just not a hand holder. And she's like basically, again, like a lot of times you do a lot of things, the very, you want to be, you open doors for women and later on you don't give a shit, you don't ever open them for them again or whatever the fuck, stuff like that. You bring them flowers, never bring them flowers again, whatever the fuck you do. And then I can see that. I can really see that. But, maybe she's just not a hand holder. And, I don't know if I don't know if I would have read into it as much as he read into it. I would have basically said, well, you mean like, when we were dating before we lived together, right? I wouldn't have just basically say, well, we're still dating, because a lot of women have very weird classifications for stuff. When I was a kid, you would ask a lady out, and you'd have like, hey, you want to be my girlfriend? When I got older, there were still women that had this kind of sensation. The idea that they're supposed to be asked, not only asked out, but I mean, they're supposed to, well, is this like we're going together? Are we boyfriend, girlfriend? What the fuck are we? And you're like, oh, yeah, I guess we're boyfriend and girlfriend. I mean, we're banging, but I don't like the idea, the terminology of boyfriend, girlfriend. I think we're more than that, or, whatever.
You may not, you feel like you don't have to specify because it's assumed. And, you could, I don't mind if they call you girlfriend, boyfriend, or whatever the fuck, but it's assumed at that point. Why would I ask you to be something if we're already plowing? I maybe like, they think you're thinking it's just a sexual relationship or whatever the deal. I don't know. So you do sometimes have to clarify, and women put things in neat little categories of what type of relationship they're in. She may have been saying, and I don't know, she may not, but she could have been saying, when we were dating before we lived together. Now we live together and our relationship has advanced past dating, but in dating, you do a lot of things because you want the other person to like you that you really don't like yourself. And then eventually you wean those things off and you show the asshole that you truly are. Anyway, when you live together. All right, number four. She was the same height as me. We had been dating for a while, so I asked if we could make it more permanent and exclusive. We were already exclusive, but not officially. Okay, you're losing me here. She basically said she'd like to, but she knows my height will someday bother her, and that will be the reason she breaks up with me. Okay, you were the same height as her? Okay, all right, never mind. I thought you were maybe like 15 feet taller than her. Whatever the fuck. All right. Someday bother her, and that'll be the reason she breaks up with me. So it'd be better if we didn't. I'd appreciate honesty and still do, but it hurt like a motherfucker. All right. My question goes back down to this. Okay, so you've been dating for a while and asked if we could be more permanent or exclusive. Even guys sometimes it's hard to tell what they mean by dating. Like me, I would say, I'm seeing somebody, and dating would mean we're not like, we're not living together. It could be like boyfriend, girlfriend, just another way of saying that. But we've already had the whoopee together. We made whoopee. We made sweet, beautiful whoopee. That's what I would say. I mean, if I'm going on dates or, I guess you could, it could be a thing where he's saying I'm dating this person and they hadn't banged yet and he wanted to be more, like exclusive, we're not going to bang other people. But the problem about that is, again, the word dating, plural, like it's a Grundian verb. I used to teach English, assholes. So I know what it is. All right. So it's. It basically means this is something that's going over multiple times. Now you got to remember, I would always say in the past that you kind of got to move. I know women always say they don't want to move fast, but you have to move fast. You mean because really you can't go out there and say, "All right, look, I'm going to date you for 20 weeks in a row and not have any, any of the whooping. You're not going to have any of the banging, we're not going to have the plowing, we're not going to have, anything, any of that." Because that would be dating, because, you're doing it so many damn times. I mean, if you're going to, really, the 3-date rule is pretty good. And I know women say, "Oh, I hate the 3 days, it's so stupid, it's like, whatever." But the thing is that really, if you don't see, even if, it doesn't have to be exactly on the 3rd date, but if you don't see any progression towards that, or I get it. If they don't want to bang because they're like, "Hey, I want to get married, wait," or whatever the fuck, they want to wait till then. That's a whole different story. But when you're talking about people that have already had a lot of sex, like the old movie Breaker Morant said, a slice of a cut loaf's never missed. If they're already, into the banging gang, really, that the 3rd date should either be make or break in more levels than one. It doesn't have to mean that you're going to have sex. It could also mean that by the 3rd date, you've decided whether or not you want to make this something longer term or not. And so that's why I don't like really using the term dating for anything that's that superficial. That you really just basically maybe kiss on the cheek, kiss on the mouth, or whatever, but you're not really gone anywhere else. If that is the case, then it's just basically seeing someone. And I do think there is a time in seeing someone you have to make a major decision. And if somebody, there's, let's just, okay, let's say example, because we'll get this one out of the fucking way, right out of the way. They've never had sex with anybody else.
and you're on date number three. At least try to, like, okay, if you want to be nice and whatever the deal is and you want to continue with this, at least do what that's saying, like exclusivity or whatever. We'll be dating, we'll be in a relationship, and we're working towards marriage or whatever. Great, that's perfectly fine. That's fine. But at least by date three, you realize, what the fuck is this? Are we just basically hanging out? Are we, am I just the guy that likes to buy people dinner that are friends of mine? What is going on here? And make some kind of determination on it. It doesn't necessarily have to be sexual, but if somebody is a sexual being, meaning that they've been banging before, you really kind of want to basically say, hey, this is number three, and, you know, you got five kids with four different guys, so I don't understand why. Am I just the guy that buys you dinner, and that's it? What's going on here? So there's got to be some kind of long-standing type of idea. There has to be some new determination on the relationship. Either it's three dates, and you're done with it, and you're going to move on, or it's three dates, and you're going to move on to a better understanding of what this relationship is. And so that's dating, boyfriend, girlfriend, whatever. You're serious about plowing each other. And that's something good. I think that I also think that a lot of women, if they haven't, this is a thing I've mentioned on the show many, many times. If you have a woman that you've already had sexual intercourse with, then she's probably going to accept a lot of your foibles or whatever, or little things that, you know, kind of just, you know, whatever, get not to get in her skin. Doesn't have to get in her skin. Doesn't have to be anything bad. It's just something that she's not sure of normally. She'll accept a lot more from you because she wants to make it work. Now, if you're on date number three, four, five, and you haven't had sex with her, then what's going to happen is she's going to look at you like she could just dump you at any moment because, you know, any little thing you could say may just basically, you know, I don't know, he didn't seem like it's the right guy because she has nothing vested in it. So one thing she has vested in you, if you already banged you, she doesn't want to look like a slut. She doesn't want to look like, well, I banged him one time and then he mentioned that, you know, he thought that dogs were cooler than cats and that just doesn't vibe with me, so I'm going to leave him. No, you're not going to leave him because he thinks dogs are cooler than cats. You're not going to do that after you've had sex. But if you haven't had sex yet, you're like, you know what? I really don't understand that. I mean, I love cats. Dogs suck. I got to find somebody else. It's over. It's over. You see what I'm saying? That's what happens. The other thing, other rule I used to always say is that, you know it's true love if you don't use a condom. All right, next. Let's move on with that one. That was a recent Midnight 6376. The height thing, dude, I think it's a cop-out. I gotta say, I don't know what height you are or what the deal is or what's going on. I find if women over 5'5" tend to kind of ignore, is this, I think it's a hetero relationship, women over 5'5" tend to ignore height. So if you're 5 foot, she's 5'5" and you're 5'6", you're probably going to have a better chance with her than if she was 5 foot, 4'11" or whatever. Even though you're taller than the 4'11" girl, the 4'11" girls, 5 foot girls, oftentimes seek out guys that are 6 foot because they like that big difference. Women that are 5'5" or 5'6" or 5'7", they're not that, there's only 3 or 4 inches difference between them and a guy that's 6 foot tall. So they don't really see the, they don't see the joke in it. Jeez, all right, so that's what I mean to say with that. I think that really, you know, because I'm not like a huge guy either. I mean, like I'm like 5'7" on a good day, 5'8", you know, not big guy. I'm big in the pants, not big in the height. So yeah, anyway. Point is though, that most of the women that I've always dated were like 5'5", 5'6". Rarely, I mean, I had a few times, but I did have long-term relationships with people that were like 4'11", 5 foot, but it was rare. I mean, it was like, you know, you're talking about, you know, over 100 different women in a lifetime, and then out of them, only a few were, you know, under 5'5". Most of them, I mean, were either the same, nearly the same height as me, or just about an inch difference. And it was always funny, because I knew another guy that was like 6 foot tall, and he'd always find girls that were like, 4'11", and eventually he married somebody that was like 5'6" or 7".
So you see what I'm saying, you know. And he would always bitch because he was always finding small girls and stuff. And it's like, well, that's small girls are attracted to guys that are tall. And so, you know, I mean, there can be some exceptions in that, but usually when you find somebody that's the same height as you, you would think that the average guy's height would be around 5'8", 5'7", 5'6", maybe, you know, at that end. And then the woman would be that same height. This guy, for all I know, he could be 5'3", 5'2", and the woman's 5'2". So if anybody that says they want to, like, you know, she said she wants, I have him deal with this. I'm doing it from a different angle now. She basically said she'd like to, but she knows my height someday will bother her. Okay. You were asked about exclusive relationship, whatever. All right, say fuck exclusivity. Let's just have the sex, and we'll see if we reach out there. If not, it was, you know. At least that way the guy could walk away with sex and say, okay, score, you know, go about your business. I think if she knew that height was an issue, she should never have got involved with him to begin with. That's what most women do. See, me, I'm fine. I could date a woman that was 6'1", 6'2", 6'5". I don't give a fuck, you know. Because I'm like, at the end of the day, I mean, yeah, it looks a little weird, but I mean, like, you know, fuck them. I mean, they look at it, hey, that's weird. All right, now I'm going to get the Swedish tortelloni, you know, whatever the fuck. They're at a restaurant. They're doing their own goddamn thing. They don't give a shit, you know? And if they do give a shit, you just got to basically say, like, if somebody keeps looking at you, it's like, yeah, she's into guys that have really big wings. You know what I mean? I don't know what to tell you, man. You know, she likes the guys with the big wings, you know? Of course, you notice that I don't have the height. I mean, she's much taller than me, so the wang. All right. Anyway, going on past the wang. Now, if I'm a higher pedigree, when she saw my grossed out reaction, she was joking. She definitely wasn't. Wait, what? Oh, okay. So she said that. Sorry. Okay. Number five, she said, I guess you should clarify these things. I guess she said, I'm from a higher pedigree. When she saw my grossed out reaction, she said she was joking. She definitely wasn't. That's the old Simpsons thing. One time where Krusty the Clown said something about, because when he was running for Congress, and this was a dumbass, and he said something like, you know, about killing people. And like the whole Simpson family looks at him with like, oh my God, what did you just say? And he said, I'm kidding. When you give me that look, I'm kidding. Yeah, that's a good show. Anyway, number six. They made a lot of great episodes back in the 90s and stuff like that. Hey, you know, still whatever. Number six, about 2 months in. I guess about 2 months in. How would you feel if I started seeing other men? I tried to be mature and said, well, I'm sorry you feel that way, but I admit I also don't feel a spark. That was the wrong answer. She wanted to get me jealous to insist that we make our relationship more serious. And she explained after we broke up, nice girl, terrible communication. Okay, so. That one, it seemed like there was a lot more back talk before that. I think this guy completely misread it. It seemed like there had been more back talk, and he did add on to it. He said, for context, I had stayed as long as I did because I felt I hadn't given the relationship or her a fair chance because of my own intimacy issues. And she confirmed in a text after she was trying to get me to get jealous and insist we take the relationship to a next level. She never said that in a text. Okay, that's the first goddamn thing I can tell you. It's very hard to read somebody's body language. It's very hard for somebody to change and pivot on a dime when you're writing on a fucking text. It just comes out one way. And like I used to be years ago, I used to always say emails, the way they're written, you always have to realize that it always sounds like, you know, they're being sarcastic or an asshole. Like somebody says, hey, what are you doing? You know, I say, hey, what are you doing? You know, they write you that. And you're like, hey, what are you doing? What the fuck is wrong with this guy? Fuck him, man. Fuck you. That's what you write back. And he's like, what the hell? Anyway. So, yeah, she should have done that. I granted. But the thing is that
Really, if this would have been an in-person conversation, I would assume there was more backstory to this. To try to get me jealous, and since we take the relationship to another level, we hadn't formally used the term boyfriend or girlfriend yet. Okay. This is one of those things where she wanted to be your girlfriend, but she didn't want to tell you that because she wants you to ask her. Where I've had this story where somebody was like, "Are we boyfriend and girlfriend?" Which was a little bit easier, and I said, "Well, yeah, of course we are." And if you have to ask that question, it means we are. Oop, I don't know what that was. Anyway, so I gotta say, like with the with this conversation going back and forth, it seemed like there was probably a little bit more before it that made him feel that way. But I do think that I don't know, like if I would have did the quirk, it's like, but I admit we don't feel a spark or whatever. I don't know if I'd have done that. I would have just said, I said we start seeing other men. I was like, what the hell do you mean by that? It's like, are you seeing somebody else now? And I maybe I'd have done that, but to be the snarky quirk, thing, what do you feel with that? I'd admit that I don't feel a spark either. I don't do that shit, because you got to read people the right way. I mean, it's great if that is what she meant. If she that's what she meant, you had a pretty good comeback. But if that's not what she meant, you kind of fucked up. So you got to remember, Curb Your Enthusiasm. I love the show. It's a good show. It's very funny, but it's all about him jumping to conclusions too fast, and at the end of it, he's just dead wrong. When it should have been right. When most of his conclusions make sense. They make sense. It seems like that's the rational course of action because that's what the other person's doing. But at the end of the day, they weren't doing that at all. So, anyway. Okay. That was Niznack. Thank you for the story, Niznack. I'm sorry about that. I wish your future relationship would go better. Number seven, you remind me a lot of my ex. Wow, that's a good one. Women set on these are stories of women set on dates that just didn't go over well. That was Stonewave 842. Yes, I do hate when anybody compares you to their ex or anything else, or they bring up their, I mean, they're your ex for a reason, and I know they were good memories, but tell it to them, and you don't want to talk to them anymore, so then there you go. I mean, I always try to, some people try to goad you into talking about your ex. Like, they'll say, well, hey, what was the, what was your sex life? I mean, like, was she wanting to do that? And I'm like, I am not going down that rabbit hole. No. I don't care. You want to know. You don't want to know. No. That's the thing, too. So if somebody tries to goad you into releasing information of your past, even hold that information in because that's a no-go. So, all right. Number eight, I'm a 600-year-old bog witch. She said this with a straight face. Still no clue what the joke was. Schweppes MTWTFS, thank you. I don't know. Like, I mean, I would have said that my penis is the reincarnated penis of Milton Berle. I would have left it at that. And then make her wonder. What the hell does he mean by that? For those of you who don't know, old Daddy or Uncle Unky Milton, yeah, that's what it was, had a big wang. Yes. So, unfortunately, Uncle Milton Berle's wang was reincarnated into a much smaller wang. So, but it has the spirit of a big wang. So there you go. All right, number nine. I'm having an HIV test tomorrow, so I can do whatever I want tonight. She said that after she asked if she could come home with me. I don't understand what does it mean though. I mean, I get it. Like, yes, I would be shocked as hell too. I would definitely. I Let me tell you this. This is not something I just walk away from. I would need to know more information. I'm having an HIV test tomorrow, so I can do whatever I want tonight. So my thing is she thinking that if she gets AIDS from you, she'll know it tomorrow, and so then she'll be happy. But she'll at least test you and her because y'all had the intercourse the night before. I don't know.
Or here's another one. Here's another one. This may be the nonchalant, non-problematic one. I'm having an HIV test tomorrow, so I'm taking the day off. So I got all night to be up so I can do whatever I want and don't worry about it. But then your question is, why are you taking an HIV test? I'd have still plowed her. I mean, it's you got from a woman to a man transference like 1 in 300, so it's very, very low. So, you got a good shot. Good shot, man. A man transference to a woman, it's like one in, it's a little bit higher. I forget what it was, like 1 in 200 or 1 in 150, like almost half. Whereas when you think of stuff like she talked about HIV, but she's not talking about like, hepatitis C, which there's vaccines for A now, and which no, I have A, I have no, I have B's. Oh, hepatitis B inoculation, you can get that, and you can never get the hepatitis B by taking a series of shots. I did that with the fire department, and then hepatitis A, there's a shot for that, and that's just basically it's an illness, but it affects you the same way hepatitis does. You can do that. I don't have that one. I'd like that one. I want to collect them all. There is nothing for hepatitis C, but going back to that hepatitis C, you got like a 1 in 3 chance every time you have sex with somebody with hepatitis C of getting hepatitis C. And not only that, like there was this other thing about there was a story about some dead body that was, up in somebody else's apartment above them, and the blood was dripping down. It was falling onto a fan, and the fan was just basically dispersing it, making it. Airborne basically, and big comes jettisoned through the air, so you're breathing it in. And but they were saying like the other th example was like, yes, if the individual had AIDS, then after 3 days, the AIDS will pretty much be dead in the blood, so you don't have to worry about it as much. Hepatitis, on the other hand, gets to stay around for a little bit longer, so. It's the disease that won't die. Well, eventually it will, but not right away. All right, and that's why you gotta watch out for that one. That was Ankle 99. Thank you, Ankle 99. And going on to number 10. You remind me of my brother. Instant game over. Drama dot that underscore comp. All right. My next question is, what do you believe in incest? So you gotta end on a joke. If she doesn't laugh on that fucker, she's not very funny. She's not very humorous. She laughed when I told her I had a computer science degree and said, "That's not a real science." Johnny Five, yeah. That is hilarious. Yeah, she, yeah, she's stupid. Yeah, I mean, I don't know what to tell you. There are a lot of stupid people out there. And there's not much you can do with them. I mean, when they one time said this, and I don't like really using IQ as an example, but because there are a lot of problems with IQ, but IQ, like let's say IQ is dead on balls accurate, all right? And say like 140 IQ, that is a smart motherfucker. Everything's right in the world, blah blah blah. 120, that's a smart motherfucker. Everything's right in the world. 100, he's a decent guy. He's pretty, up there. 80, just to go around. And then 60, 60, you wonder if his parents were brother and sister. All right. Moving back onto this one story. Yeah, the computers. The thing is that they do this thing. And the study is basically. You give or take 20 IQ points. So, say for instance, there's a guy that's 140. Well, he can tolerate the comp, or she, whatever, can tolerate the company of somebody that's 120. And definitely a person's 130, and maybe 160 if there was such a thing. But anyway, they can tolerate that because it's 20 points plus or minus their own IQ. If you're 100, they can't tolerate you. But if they're 120, they can tolerate you because you're 100. But if you're 80, they can't tolerate you. So imagine if you're like, say, 100, and somebody walks in the door and they think computer science is not a real science, and they're at a 60.
Well, they're 40 points below you, so that means you're not going to be able to get along. I mean, I really don't know. Like, I think that I do hate saying this, but I do think it's true. I think it's easier. I wouldn't say that it's the best case scenario, but I do have to say, I do think it is easier if it is a guy, say he's at 100 IQ points and the woman is at 60 or 70. He's falling out of the range of what he tolerates. But if she's really sweet, really nice, and she does everything around the house and she loves the kids, the guy probably is going to overlook that and just think that I just have to take care of her. Guys, I mean, the funny thing is, both men and women, whatever, they do, if they follow, basically the typical men and women roles, all the stuff like that. It's like, they tend to have caring, nurturing sides. Guys kind of feel like they owe it to protect and take care of women no matter what. And if they're decent people. And then women seem to do the same thing for the men, everything else, but in a different way. It's very, very different. Very different. Guy thinks that, well, financially, house roof over your head, everything you need is met. The needs are met. The woman is like, well, everything that your desire wants, all these different things are met, and they're also needs too, but they're usually not in the confines of like, well, I pay for the electric bill or this or the other. It's more of I do this around the house or whatever. I take care of the kids and whatever. But those are things that may not necessarily have to do, but they do it because they're doing it in a caring spirit. You see what I'm saying? This idea of our idea of caring is very different between men and women. Like I say, a woman, most women would not say, well, I pay for the bills, I pay for the house, this, that, and that means I care for you. No, but most women would say, well, I care for you because I make the food, the clothes, and do all this other stuff. That's the way they view it as caring. And they get pissed when you don't, understand it. And guys get pissed when you don't understand the other side of that. But if you found somebody that was like that, that was really just kind of, like it's like on the old All in the Family show, like he does call her Dingbat, because his wife, he didn't really understand a lot of things, but she definitely didn't understand a lot. And that's it worked out because he accepted, it's like, well, you do everything around the house well, and you take care of the kids well, and you're a good person. You mean well, but you're a dingbat. So that's what he felt. So that's what I mean to say. I could see it still working. If it was a woman, now if there's a woman and the guy is that much stupider, she's not gonna be able to put up with him. I mean, because there's not going to be anything that he can do that's redeemable to her. I mean, even if he wanted to take care of the kids, cook, clean, do all the stuff around the house, if he's at a 60 and she's at an 80 or 100 or whatever the fuck it is, or he's at an 80 and she's at 100. No, he's at a 70 and she's at 100. I gotta have more than 20 points. That's not gonna work. So, I do think there's guys that would be a little bit more forgiving. I mean, and then they also kind of think that it makes them look, better, I guess, because they know all the things. And she's like, wow, you really know all this stuff. It's kind of cool to have somebody, wantingly to kiss your ass because she thinks that's really cool what you do. That's what all relationships are about anyway. Like, I mean, not that would be more on set, the idea that if somebody had a lower IQ than you as a woman and you're a man and you have a higher IQ, that may be offset. And so that it all works out at the end. But like I say, the thing about dating is always is that in the other person's eyes, you look new to them. Well, imagine if you could find somebody that's a really nice person, really good, great with kids, great with a family, does everything well, and doesn't really understand the world as well as you do, but you're a guy and you're like, well, this is kind of what guys do. They take care of somebody else, so why not?
And at the end of the day, it would be nice because then at the end of the day, you know, even though she's not that smart, she does value everything you have to say. So then it almost like when you go out in the dating world and you meet somebody new, they at your first time, they're like, oh man, it's so great. That's amazing. The profession. That's so amazing what you do. Oh, that's so great. You help out people. But, you know, within 3 years, she's like, yeah, you're a fucking loser. I don't care how many people help out. You never help out around the house, you motherfucker. You know. All right, let's move on. We're going to the next one. Number 18. When you have low self-esteem or grew up in an abusive environment, you don't always know just how bad the behavior is. My father was always verbally and emotionally abusive, sometimes physically abusive. That was how I thought men were supposed to act. I was in my late 20s with several years of therapy behind me before it clicked that nope, that behavior is wrong. I spent a lot of time dealing with shit behavior because that's what I thought was normal. Greens Eden, excuse me, 95. Yeah, I can see that. I can see. I know that there's been people that I've known who grew up in house. There's people that rebelled against it too, though. I knew people that grew up in households where every woman in the area was beaten. I remember there was a girl that she was from Oaxaca and everything in Mexico, and she said she didn't want to marry. And I've told this story before. She didn't want to marry anybody from Oaxaca and everything because she. Everybody in Oaxaca, the guys, they want to beat up on the women. You know, she said every man beats up the women. You know, the guys, they beat their wives, and she just didn't want to be in a relationship with that. And then guess what? She didn't find somebody from Oaxaca. She found somebody from somewhere else, and she that was another. His family was Mexican. He didn't speak Spanish though, and he beat her. You think of that. So you still. It is very hard to fall out of those traits. There's been some research done lately, and the research basically stated this, that, okay, you often hear that when I went to school and took psychology, it was always called genetics or mimetics. You know, are you genetically disposed to do that, or is it a mimetically learned trait? So earlier when I was talking about, and I don't know if it was in this show or the last one, that dogs, when another dog, despite the fact that they've never really had encountered animals that prey upon them, when one dog starts, you know, it, yelling in pain, basically, the other dogs start nipping at them and start, you know, barking loudly. So the other animals will not hear this dog yelling in pain because they want to protect the dog. And they nip at the dog because they're like, get up, you got to get over this. Otherwise, you're going to be eaten. And that, to me, seems like a genetic thing because I'm like, these dogs don't know anything about that. So I don't know why the fuck they're doing this. And I've seen it happen. And, or, you know, like with cats, like, okay, we have some cats out here and they're always, you know, I always, they're not having, like, to me, it didn't look like sex. It looks like they're being raped. But, you know, like, the male cat goes over there and, you know, he sees the female cat and he tries to get around, get around, get around. And eventually he finds his moment and he bites her on the neck and then he just pushes her in position. And they said it's supposed to calm him down, but I don't know. You know, and then, but I always said, like, you know, I don't think any of the cat sex is real sex. I think it's just rape. But the point is where did they learn that from? And you kind of think it's genetically programmed into them to know that's what they're supposed to do, which is very weird. And you kind of wonder, well, what are humans programmed with? And it's like, well, hell, not a lot. You know, but the thing is that the mimetically programmed would be they see it from other people or whatever, and they learn it. But you got to think if there's a cat, you have two cats, and they're never exposed to sexual behavior at all, they're still going to do that. So how do they fucking pick that up? That would be a genetic predisposition. Well, oftentimes we thought that in the past that a lot of times, well, my father died of heart disease and I died of heart disease, and that's just because we got bad hearts and this, that, and the other. Well, recently they've been doing more studies on this, and they said that they actually think the genetic performance of this is less than what we actually think.
And the reason why they say that is because medically, we grow up with these people. We observe their bad and poor eating habits. And we continue to do those poor, bad eating habits into adulthood. Had died really of poor eating habits and was grossly overweight and died of a heart attack at 48 years old, then the chances are of you dying at 48 years old are much more increased, but not because you have a bad ticker. It's because you were programmed in early age that eating poorly and doing the same things your dad did were completely acceptable, and you used those onward, and eventually it got you just like it got your dad. So mimetically, you were snuffed out of life, not genetically. Now, again, granted, there are people that have, like, you know, whatever, some kind of heart disease, and it kills them off at 50 years old, and their son does the same thing, whatever the deal. That can happen. But they're saying that's lower than what they expected before. They kind of thought it was somewhat equal. Now they don't believe that. They think it's more mimetic. They think that humans are mainly predisposed to different things. And this is kind of what this woman's talking about. A lot of times with relationships that are bad relationships, women that are involved in bad relationships or they're beaten, I often notice that it's because that they like the attention. They were, you know, abused when they were younger, this, that, and the other. But there are cases. There are cases out there where, you know, again, like somebody just ran into the wrong guy, and it was on one-time thing, but then they found good guys outside of that all the rest of the time, or good persons, whatever the relationship choices. Now, this one here, it does really sound like a mimetic case, like she observed something that her father did, and that made her have bad choices later on in life. Okay, and number 19, and this one looks like the last one here. Does the relationship make you do this or this? Does the relationship make you frown or does it make you smile? If the relationship makes you frown a lot, walk away. You don't want to waste the rest of your life feeling like, you know, you're frowning. That's Pokinator. Yeah. Okay. So if it makes you feel like shit, you know, don't do it. It's that old Sheryl Crow song, If It Makes You Happy. I think that was her song. I don't know, Sheryl Crow, whatever. But can't be that bad, you know. Hey. Why the hell are you so mad? You know, anyway, so there you go. There's a lot of different stories on that end. We only got like about less than 20 minutes left. Checking out the chat room and everything else. You can go down there in the chat room on unexplainedradio.com, on Explained Radio Network. Again, this is a live episode right now. If you're listening to it on the 11th day of June, 2026, June, not January. And we're on unexplainedradio.com, Unexplained Radio Network, LLC, a Wyoming-based company. This is Unexplained Love. And again, you still have a chance, if you like, and if you so wish, to call into the Wildcard Line. The Wildcard Line can be reached at 469-893-0054, 469-893-0054. International callers, dial plus 1-469-893-0054. All right, moving along. We're going to go to some different stories right now. We only have about 20 minutes left, but what the fuck, you know, we can do it. Let's see what we got. All right, so these are stories that, again, worst date stories. Let's see. I got two options. One, we have crappy partners from the past and bad first date stories. Okay, let's see. Okay, I'm going to do both, and I'll see where I'll go. One, this is first date. I once went on a date with a guy who asked if I can't speak English anymore. I give up. I'm retiring from English. I once went on a date with a guy who asked if after dinner I wanted to see his abdomen work building. His abandoned work building. I noped right out of there as soon as I could. Well, yeah, he's going to go kill you. I mean, he's going to take you to the old abandoned building shop. These are crappy partners in the past. One other thing she told me after we broke up was that dating me felt more like being a mother than a girlfriend, and I dwell a lot in the past. Okay, that was Yulon 1732. Well, maybe you do. Maybe you're a big pain in the ass. Who the fuck knows?
Okay, I'm gonna go back to worst dates. Let's see, and I'll check in on the other one in a second, but maybe I'm gonna stick on this one. Two, we met online and agreed to meet in a local pub. When I arrived, she took me up to the function room, and I got to meet her entire extended family at Granny's 80th birthday party. You active strawberry. Two, we met online and agreed to meet in a local pub. When I arrived, she took me up to the function room, and I got to meet her entire extended family at Granny's.

okay, well, we're gonna meet like at 5 o'clock, and by 5:20 we're done. We walk out the door, we examine it at our own homes, we determine whether or not we want to do this again, whatever. You can do that too. They'll be happy about that because they want to walk the fuck out too if you're bad. So there you go. Another, but a good date, like a second good date, is always a comedy club. If they laugh their ass off, they're going to be in the mood to laugh, so you'll seem that much funnier. There you go. Yes, it's a very good trick. It's a good trick. And you may get late. You actually probably should save that for date number three. Date number one, you meet up, you do the 20-minute thing, whatever. Date number two, you go out and you go to like Applebee's or whatever, something, just it's a restaurant, but it's nothing special. Date number three, you go to the comedy club, and then after you're done, you're so funny and everything, she asks, like, well, what do you like? Quick sex or marathon sex? And you say marathon sex, and you have a night ahead of you. True story. I've done that before. Number three, 10. Well, let me go back and let me see. That was for our first date. Let me see if this one has anything to add. This one's when men are admitting the ways they were crappy to partners in the past. Okay, I'm gonna check this one more time. I'm probably gonna stick on the last one, but let's see. Number two, we were in Target and she was smelling every stinky candle in the aisle. They're supposed to smell good. All of them, one by one. I got impatient and said something about trying to get out of there. She yelled at me, just leave me alone. Which means, like, just go do your own thing. I'll do this stupid thing because I'm trying to find a fucking candle. I said, okay, got in the car, drove home. She walked home and it started to rain. And the next day, she called me and asked if I was still mad at her. But she also had the sniffles from walking in the rain. I felt like a piece of crap. That was you. SJMIV. Yeah, that's a pretty shitty thing you did, I mean, I get when you get pissed off, but it's amazing that she actually called you back. I mean, I don't know. I'll read another one on that one real quick. I've only had one relationship, but expressing myself emotionally was a struggle. I really couldn't express how I was feeling a lot of the time. Just fucking say it, motherfucker. I couldn't share her interests at all. Maybe you don't like those interests. I'm a serious homebody, and she likes dancing, clubbing, and all of that. You black math nerd. Okay, let me tell you something, man. I'm going to answer this one. And I'm going to go back to those other ones. I like, this is what I like. I like going to the beach, sitting there drinking beer, watching the waves roll in, this, that, and the other. I like going to the bar. Sitting there drinking beer, watching whatever bullshit game's on. Maybe I like it, maybe I don't. Maybe I don't care about the sport, whatever. I like going to a brew pub, sitting there drinking beer, looking at how they brew beer. I like sitting at home doing the show, sitting here drinking beer. But you see what I'm saying? Like, I do a lot of sitting. I like sitting. So when you talk to somebody that likes to go camping, maybe not, because you can sit there and drink beer while you're camping. I can go to the beach and drink beer too. I don't mind drinking beach beer. It's fine. But the thing is, he said that dancing, okay, clubbing and all of that, okay. I don't know, the dancing and the clubbing, when you're younger, I went out to clubs a lot. I didn't like dancing. I always said, I eventually got to the point where I said, dancing is so stupid because if you ever turn off the music and you watch somebody dance, it looks so fucking dumb. It is ridiculous. It is stupid as shit. Take the music off and it's stupid. Now, and clubbing is basically dancing, going to a club to dance. It's not really much different. Now, if he would have said, okay, for instance, like I've had the other ones where camping, rock climbing, hiking, I don't like any of that shit. I didn't like that shit when I was 20 years old. I don't like that shit now. My knees fuck up. I'm not a big fat guy. I'm a skinny guy, but I mean, my knees just like they're wore out. I played baseball a long time. They're just wore out. Now they just creak all the fucking time. And they hurt. And I'm not gonna walk up some goddamn hill. None of that shit. It's not fun to me. It's just not fun. Like I mean, like it's nice to see things in nature as you drive by them. A mountain looks great from far away, but if you try to walk up it, I'm like, what the fuck am I doing? But whereas the beach, you're like,

hey, the beach looked beautiful, man. I'm just gonna sit here, have some beers, watch the, tide come in. You do whatever you want to do. You can do your thing. I do my thing. Yeah, no, you're right. I mean, like, it's only your first relationship, and I think you're probably right. I do think you need to discuss what your emotions are and say what you're feeling when you feel them. But the big thing is that if the person likes going out and dancing or hiking or that, and you like being at home watching TV, or you like maybe not even being at home, but you just like doing stuff that's more sedentary, it's not gonna work. Don't worry about it. Just find somebody that works for you. There's so many other people that other people have thrown away over the years that they didn't want, and you can dig out of the trash and they may be your goal. One man's trash is another man's treasure. So, and one man's slut he used and came in a lot could be your slut you use and come in a lot. I don't know. Anyway, all right. Number three, this is gonna be, I'm gonna go back on flip worst dates. I like that last story, but I didn't think those were that great. I think we're gonna find a lot of weird stories like that. He was a good writer, but I think you got it. Number three, 10 minutes in, I tripped over a curb. These are worst first dates, okay? Flipped worst first date. Okay, number three, 10 minutes in, I tripped over a curb, dropped the ice cream cone I was carrying. I said cone I was carrying, and gave myself a grade two ankle sprain. I was walking in a boot for 5 weeks. The guy did nothing to help. He didn't even offer me a hand to help me get up. And then he never spoke to me again. Okay, I got a. This is Maura Lynn CH613. Okay. There's a couple of different things to this. If this is the first date and say he just wasn't attracted to you, now I'm not condoning his behavior, but I'm trying to figure it out. Say he wasn't attracted to you, and he really kind of just wanted it to end. There is a chance, but I'm wondering why are you getting ice cream if that's the case? Maybe unless you insisted on ice cream. Maybe you're a really chunky lady and you like ice cream a lot. And he's like, yeah, I don't know about whatever. But the thing is that I look at it from this perspective. I really think that the guy was basically saying, if it was the first date, then he's just an asshole, but he wasn't into you. Because if he was into you and he was an asshole, he may do something else. But the thing is, I look at it, whether it's the first date, whether I like you, I don't like you, or whatever, I'm probably not going to do that either. You're completely right never to speak to him again. If this would have been multiple dates later in, and he was into you, then he has no excuse. I'm not saying it's much of an excuse because he thinks you're just some big fat ass and he thought you lied to him on your dating profile and he's not into you and you fall over and he's like, oh my God, my hefty girl fell over. It's so embarrassing. Everybody's looking at me. That's not right, but I get where he's coming from on that a little bit because he's just a dick, but you kind of lied to him. If it's a second, third, fourth date, he already knows what he's getting into. And he does this, he is just a complete 100% asshole, bar none, end of story. So you're right. I'd leave him. But it's all about context. But I'm not saying I agree with him letting you fall at any point or not picking you up, not helping you out, despite the fact. But I do think that sometimes you go on a date with somebody and they just completely flat out lied to you and their photos are all wrong. And now you're just stuck with them, and hell, you may be embarrassed to be around them. You may be. I don't know. Number four, he came in nude, then got arrested, not for being nude, never found out why. Anonymous. Where did he come in nude at? I don't know. It's first date, so he just walked in nude, and he got arrested immediately. Whatever. Okay, I don't know. There's need more context. I think your story. You looked at it, and you're like, man, this just explains it all. I'm just out of this. But it's like, no. We don't. We're not out of it. We don't know what the fuck to talk about. All right. Number five. I'll be super honest and just tell a story that was my fault. I'm sober at this point in my life, which is good info for this one.
I live in a western suburb of Philly, and I met a really nice girl on Bumble who was from the city and in med school. We connected quite quickly, decided to meet up, and things went really well. So we left the date excited. It wasn't more than half a day later that we were making dinner plans. It was a brand new sushi place, awesome food, and cool ambiance. She took the train because she was from the city. I parked about 5 minutes away. We were getting friendly. I offered her a ride home with zero intention of staying. We walk out. I couldn't find my fucking car. I've got an early class. I never saw her again. She probably thought I was the biggest idiot. I turned left out of the restaurant when I should have turned right. I found my car right after she left. Right after. Huh. Yeah. This was Sparkly Salt 40. Yeah, you gotta kind of remember where you park your car. You said you parked like 5 minutes away, so that's a long walk, man. But she should have been a little bit more caring because what if your car got stolen? I mean, or at least something. And I know she's gotta leave, but it's weird too. Because I was gonna say, oh, excuse me, I got the yawn monster tonight. I was gonna say, like, it seems like an older story where you didn't have it on your app, or like, 'cause my phone would tell me like where my car was last when I was with it, whatever, shit like that. So, 'cause it's kind of new. I don't know. Hey, well, I mean, this will teach you remember where your car is at. But I do think it's kind of like a little bit. I mean, she should have kind of like gave you another chance if she liked the date, especially since you took her to sushi and shit. I mean, goddamn, it's like. It wasn't like you took her to, Long John Silver's or something, just anyway, not that Long John Silver's a bad place. I'm just saying it's not that expensive, you spend some decent money on her, into her. Anyway, number six, I'm 6'5" and was 130 pounds at the time. Damn. A girl who is 5'2" wanted to go to the. Remember I told you like girls that are like I'm surprised she was 5'2". Usually they're 5'1", 5 foot, or 4'11", or 4'10". A girl who's 5'2" wanted to go to the beach. Remember, he's 6'5" and walk on the pier with me. It's a nice walk. Things are great. We made out at sunset, and she made me feel like I was floating. On the way back to the car, she asked for a piggyback ride, so I said, okay. She got on a bench to jump on my back, but she somehow missed and knocked me into a lamppost. Breaking my car so bad it was sticking out of my skin. The paramedics worried that I would lose my arm if I didn't get airlifted to the hospital. She ran away and even quit her job so I wouldn't find her. Official Goose 4033. Oh my God. See, that's the thing I said. Like, small girls love the fact that or girls that are like 5 foot, 5 foot, this is 5'2", but 5'1", 4'11", they love the fact of being around a guy that's really big because it makes them feel so small and so protected and so cared, whatever the fuck. It's all this bullshit. But look what happened. I mean, goddamn, made him fucking break his car. Hey, Lord. Yeah, she probably was grossed out by it. That was the thing. If it wouldn't have went through the bone, I mean, like the bone went out of the skin, maybe she would have been. But yeah, I don't know. I always kind of don't blame her. She probably was blaming herself so bad that she didn't want to see you again because she's so embarrassed by what she had done. Who the fuck knows? Anyway, number seven, I went on a date with a guy who literally hated everything I liked. Wow, okay. We went to a bar with a bunch of bookshelves to decor, and the first thing I said to him was, I'm such a reader. I love the decor. To which he responded, I hate books. God almighty. How do you hate books? I mean, that's not like something like what do books ever do to you? Like, books killed my mother and raped my dad. What the fuck, man? Oh my God. Never heard anybody had such a hatred for books. The thing is like when you say even if you say you don't like books, or you say I'm not fond of books, then it kind of makes you seem like you're
not an intelligent individual, especially when somebody that says they like them. They feel like you're a lower intelligence grade than they are by far. But I think it's funny, hate books. I remember Biff that used to do the show. Anyway, Biff had a kid. His kid when he was really young. And his kid one time, like they were at Walmart, and there was like another. He was like his kid was like 4 years old. This other kid was 4 years old, dressed like a cowboy, and his kid said, "I hate cowboys," right in front of the kid. Kid threw that cowboy outfit away so goddamn fast. No, I'm joking. I don't know what the hell happened after that. Anyway, so she says that I hate book. The rest of the night, if I said hot, he said cold. If I said red, he said blue. Nothing in common. At the end of the date, he leaned in to kiss me, and I was like, "Did we just go on the same date? We have nothing in common." And he went, "Okay, fair." But it was clear that he still would have hooked up with me if I'd have given the chance. Ick. Yes, of course. I mean, because, the thing with him was he was like, "Man, you're still hot." Like to him, this was cool Porcupine 39. To him, he just thought you were sexy, or he thought he wanted to have sex with you. But really, he cared less about what you liked. Now, I'm not saying you should go through with that, but I mean, that was his understanding of it. He was like, "Well, maybe I don't like anything she likes, but maybe at least I can get laid." That's what he was looking at it for. So there you go. Number eight. And this may be one of the last ones I go on because we're about almost out of time here on Unexplained Love. On the Unexplained Radio Network, unexplainedradio.com, Unexplained Radio Network LLC, a Wyoming-based company. Number eight, I was 16, and I met a guy who wanted to sit by the lake. For context, I used to live near a beautiful lake that had a boat dock. There were a bunch of lights, and it was just so peaceful to look at during sundown and at night. We were hanging out and talking, then randomly he pulled out an old electric toothbrush that he had made into a tattoo gun and started tattooing himself. Oh my God. Yeah, that's like almost that would be an upgrade from a prison tattoo. What the fuck, man? I mean, so he's got like an electric toothbrush and he made into a tattoo gun. He's just sitting there like, "Yeah, I like to sit by the lake, give myself some tattoos, yeah." I'm staring at him, very confused, because I've never seen anyone get a tattoo outside of a tattoo shop. My mom worked in a tattoo shop. Well, at least she has some contact. And that's where I met this guy. He came in while his mom was getting a tattoo, but he had ink and everything. Okay, so his mom's getting a tattoo, but he had ink and everything. I asked him what he was doing and if he thought it was a good idea. He said, "It doesn't hurt. Everything is cool." And then he grabs my hand and places a dot right on top. I was screaming and freaking out, and I made him take me home. I still have that dot on my hand, and my mom took me to get every STD test under the sun the next day. Because that kid stabbed me with his used needle. Now you got to probably wait like about a month or so afterwards, make sure everything's cool. This is Divine Magician 1995. I'm a what a weird ass. So basically, I was gonna say the benefit of the doubt was he was trying to fill out like some of his other tattoos and save some money on. I don't know what the fuck. And so his spare time, he just does this. But of course, yes, it doesn't hurt. But the fucking thing is, she doesn't want like a fucking dot on her hand or anything. I mean, maybe she's got like other tattoos, but this is not gonna go along with the rest of the stuff. And it's like, are you fucked in the head? It's like, yeah, she's completely right on that. That motherfucker, dude, she shouldn't even asked him. She should have basically said, "Yeah, that's cool. You're doing your stupid thing. All right, I'm never gonna see you again." Number nine, I'll do this one here. At number nine, he took me roller skating and threw up four times, twice on me, once on the way to the bathroom, and once on his mom when she came to pick us up. I never saw him again. I wonder why. What the hell, man? I mean, he's, he had to throw up. He's sick.
You know, this is Zoltara 2000. That is pretty fucking weird. Yeah, that is. I actually I did. I gotta take that back. I did have somebody throw up one time, but they announced it to me. I was driving in the car and we were looking for a hotel to go bang, and which I'm not gonna tell you about the banging story because, I mean, there's no point to it. The point is the throw up story. We're gonna talk about that. Get your mind out of the gutter. And we'll put it back in the gutter later. I'll tell you about it later. We just don't have time. So the story was is that, you know, we went to one hotel or something like that. It was like a little kind of too much. And I was like, well, whatever, we can go somewhere else. I don't know why. I was probably shopping. But I was gonna get late. So she tells me, says, I gotta throw up. And you know, I'll get in some other parts for her. She says that, and I'm like, oh shit. So I'm on the highway, so I pull over to the side of the service. I've never done this before. I never pulled on the shoulder of a highway ever, ever, ever, ever, really. I mean, I haven't. I mean, I've been, you know, pulled off roads. I've had flats. I fixed flats. They're always on roads. I never had to go on the highway anyway. So I pull over to the right, and she was kind enough to open the door and throw up outside, and then she closed the door. And she's like, ah, I'm cool. And so we went to found another hotel and we had sex. It was what happened, you know, it's the way it is. You bang, bang, bang, bang. The thing is, you're probably going like, wait, what was like date rape? It's like, no, I was wasted as hell too. So let's get that out of the mind. And secondly, this person was a little bit older than me, and this person knew how to drink. Every time I've been out with them, they've drank, drink, drink. And we almost banged one time too. We were in the car and we went behind this building, and then, you know, I said, well, let's go over here real quick. And we were wasted. And then the police showed up and they thought we were stealing copper. And they just let us go because they're like, oh, God, sorry, sorry. Yeah, whatever. You know, you went behind that building. Sometimes people do stuff here, whatever. And so we didn't do anything that night. So the next time we were definitely going to do something. So it was already kind of planned. So it wasn't like anything, like I say, that it. If it got dark, that woman would drink. So there's not really, no. Yeah. I mean, I was probably just drunk as her. So anyway. All right. Well, that's my stories. I like to tell stories. Stories are fun. I thank you for joining us here on Explain Radio Network and explainradio.com. The wild card line is now closed. Sorry, guys. If you had a chance to call in, you'll be able to have a chance to call in next week, tomorrow night. Again, it's going to be New Aeon Now, starting at 8 p.m. Central Standard Time, followed by the Unholy Podcast, and then followed by the Unholy Broadcast right after that. So, three jam-packed hours from 8 to 11 of nonstop live entertainment until it stops at 11-ish. So. All right, well, thank you for joining us here on a live episode, as always, of Unexplained Love and the Unexplained Radio Network. It has been fun. It has been a fun time. I enjoyed reading your stories. My idea for you, and the best thing you can do, is definitely don't throw up a buttload of times on a date. That's probably not going to help it out. Now, see, in my situation, it did work out, like so. You know, I mean, me and the lovely young thropy lady that liked to drink a lot, we had a good time after that. And she was rather aggressive during sex, I must admit that, but you know, I felt raped. Anyway, but the point is, maybe I was the date rape victim. I don't know. I don't know. She seemed like she was under control. Anyway, I digress. So if you got to go on a date, don't throw up on someone more than once because they'll leave you forever. And if you're going to get a tattoo, do it in friendly confines of a tattoo shop. And don't go out there and give somebody a random tattoo just because they asked you, hey, what in the fuck are you doing? All right, it's always better to fucking get tattoos. We'll see you guys later, folks.

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1: Dedication to the magnificent Lorenzo Di Piero de' Medici. Those who strive to obtain the good graces of a prince are accustomed to come before him weep to such things as they hold most precious, or in which they see and take most delight, whence one often sees horses, arms, cloth of gold, precious stones, and similar ornaments presented to princes, worthy of their greatness. Desiring therefore to present myself to your magnificence with some testimony of my devotion towards you, I have not found among my possessions anything which I hold more dear than, or value so much as, the knowledge of the actions of great men, acquired by long experience in contemporary affairs, and a continual study of antiquity, which, having reflected with the great and the prolonged diligence, I now send, digested into a little volume, to your magnificence. And although I may consider this work unworthy of your countenance, nevertheless I trust much to your benignity that it may be acceptable, seeing that it is not possible for me to make a better gift than to offer you the opportunity of understanding in the shortest time all that I have learned in so many troubles and dangers, which work I have not embellished with swelling or magnificent words, nor stuffed with rounded periods, nor with any extrinsic allurements or adornments whatever, with which so many are accustomed to embellish their works, for I have wished either that no honor should be given it, or else that the truth of the matter and the weightiness of the theme shall make it acceptable. Nor do I hold with those who regard it as a presumption if a man of low and humble condition dare to discuss and settle the concerns of princes, a cause, just as those who draw landscapes place themselves below in the plain to contemplate the nature of the mountains and of lofty places, and in order to contemplate the plains place themselves upon high mountains, even so to understand the nature of the people it needs to be a prince, and to understand that of princes it needs to be of the people. Take then, your magnificence, this little gift in the spirit in which I send it, wherein, if it be diligently read and considered by you, you will learn my extreme desire that you should attain that greatness which fortune and your other attributes promise. And if your magnificence from the summit of your greatness will sometimes turn your eyes to these lower regions, you will see how unmeritedly I suffer a great and continued malignity of fortune. The Prince. Chapter 3. How many kinds of principalities there are, and by what means they are acquired. All states, all powers, that have held and hold rule over men have been and are either republics or principalities. Principalities are either hereditary, in which the family has been long established, or they are new. The new are either entirely new, as was Milan to Francesco Sforza, or they are, as it were, members annexed to the hereditary state of the prince who has acquired them, as was the kingdom of Naples to that of the king of Spain. Sac dominions thus acquired are either accustomed to live under a prince, or to live in freedom, and are acquired either by the arms of the prince himself, or of others, or else by fortune or by ability. Chapter 2. Concerning hereditary principalities. He will leave out all discussion on republics, inasmuch as in another place uno have written of them at length, and will address myself only to principalities. In doing so I will keep to the order indicated above, and discuss how such principalities are to be ruled and preserved. He say at once there are fewer difficulties in holding hereditary states, and those long accustomed to the family of their prince, than new ones, for it is sufficient only not to transgress the customs of his ancestors, and to deal prudently with circumstances as they arise, for a prince of average powers to maintain himself in his state, unless he be deprived of it by some extraordinary and excessive force, and if he should be so deprived of it, whenever anything sinister happens to the usurper, he will regain it. We have in Italy, for example, the Duke of Ferrara, who could not have withstood the attacks of the Venetians in 84, nor those of Pope Julius in 10, unless he had been long established in his dominions. For the hereditary prince has less cause and less necessity to offend, hence it happens that he will be more loved, and unless extraordinary vices cause him to be hated, it is reasonable to expect that his subjects will be naturally well disposed towards him. And in the antiquity and duration of his rule, the memories and motives that make for change are lost, for one change always leaves the two thing for another. Chapter 3. Concerning mixed principalities. But the difficulties occur in a new principality. And firstly, if it be not entirely new, but is, as it were, a member of a state which, taken collectively, may be called composite, the changes arise chiefly from an inherent difficulty which there is in all new principalities, for men change their rulers willingly, hoping to better themselves, and this hope induces them to take up arms against him who rules, wherein they are deceived, because they afterwards find by experience they have gone from bad to worse. This follows also on another natural and common necessity, which always causes a new prince to burden those who have submitted to him with his soldiery and with infinite other hardships which he must put upon his new acquisition. In this way you have enemies in all those whom you have injured in seizing that principality, and you are not able to keep those friends who put you there because of your not being able to satisfy them in the way they expected, and you cannot take strong measures against them, feeling bound to them. For, although one may be very strong in armed forces, yet in entering a province one has always need of the goodwill of the natives. For these reasons Louis XII, King of France, quickly occupied Milan, and as quickly lost it, and to turn him out the first time it only needed Ludovico's own forces, because those who had opened the gates to him, finding themselves deceived in their hopes of future benefit, would not endure the ill treatment of the new prince. It is very true that, after acquiring rebellious provinces a second time, they are not so lightly lost afterwards, because the prince, with little reluctance, takes the opportunity of the rebellion to punish the delinquents, to clear out the suspects, and to strengthen himself in the weakest places. Thus to cause France to lose Milan the first time it was enough for the Duke Ludovico I to raise insurrections on the borders, but to cause him to lose it a second time it was necessary to bring the whole world against him, and that his army should be defeated and driven out of Italy, which followed from the causes above mentioned. Uno Duke Lodovico was Lodovico Moro, a son of Francesco Sforza, who married Beatrice d'Este. He ruled over Milan from 1494 to 1500, and died in 1510. Nevertheless, Milan was taken from France both the first and the second time. The general reasons for the first have been discussed, it remains to name those for the second, and to see what resources he had, and what any one in his situation would have had for maintaining himself more securely in his acquisition than did the King of France. Now I say that those dominions which, when acquired, are added to an ancient state by him who acquires them, are either of the same country and language, or they are not. When they are, it is easier to hold them, especially when they have not been accustomed to self-government, and to hold them securely it is enough to have destroyed the family of the prince who was ruling them, because the two peoples, preserving in other things the old conditions, and not being unlike in customs, will live quietly together, as one has seen in Brittany, Burgundy, Gascony, and Normandy, which have been bound to France for so long a time, and, although there may be some difference in language, nevertheless the customs are alike, and the people will easily be able to get on amongst themselves. He who has annexed them, if he wishes to hold them, has only to bear in mind two considerations, the one, that the family of their former lord is extinguished, the other, that neither their laws nor their taxes are altered, so that in a very short time they will become entirely one body with the old principality. But when states are acquired in a country differing in language, customs, or laws, there are difficulties, and good fortune and great energy are needed to hold them. And one of the greatest and most real helps would be that he who has acquired them should go and reside there. This would make his position more secure and durable, as it has made that of the Turk in Greece, who, notwithstanding all the other measures taken by him for holding that state, if he had not settled there, would not have been able to keep it because, If one is on the spot, disorders are seen as they spring up, and one can quickly remedy them, but if one is not at hand, they are heard of only when they are great, and then one can no longer remedy them. Besides this, the country is not pillaged by your officials, the subjects are satisfied by prompt recourse to the prince, thus, wishing to be good, they have more cause to love him, and wishing to be otherwise, to fear him. He who would attack that state from the outside must have the utmost caution. As long as the prince resides there, it can only be wrested from him with the greatest difficulty. The other and better course is to send colonies to one or two places, which may be as keys to that state, for it is necessary either to do this or else to keep there a great number of cavalry and infantry. A prince does not spend much on colonies, for with the little or no expense he can send them out and keep them there, and he offends a minority only of the citizens from whom he takes lands and houses to give them to the new inhabitants, and those whom he offends, remaining poor and scattered, are never able to injure him, whilst the rest being uninjured are easily kept quiet, and at the same time are anxious not to err for fear it should happen to them as it has to those who have been despoiled. In conclusion, I say that these colonies are not costly, they are more faithful, they injure less, and the injured, as has been said, being poor and scattered, cannot hurt. Upon this, one has to remark that men ought either to be well treated or crushed, because they can avenge themselves of lighter injuries, of more serious ones they cannot. Therefore the injury that is to be done to a man ought to be of such a kind that one does not stand in fear of revenge. But in maintaining armed men there in place of colonies one spends much more, having to consume on the garrison all the income from the state, so that the acquisition turns into a loss, and many more are exasperated, because the whole state is injured. Through the shifting of the garrison up and down all become acquainted with hardship, and all become hostile, and they are enemies who, whilst beaten on their own ground, are yet able to do hurt. For every reason, therefore, such guards are as useless as a colony is useful. Again, the prince who holds a country differing in the above respects ought to make himself the head and defender of his less powerful neighbors, and to weaken the more powerful amongst them, taking care that no foreigner as powerful as himself shall, by any accident, get a footing there, for it will always happen that such a one will be introduced by those who are discontented, either through excess of ambition or through fear, as one has seen already. The Romans were brought into Greece by the Aetolians, and in every other country where they obtain a footing they were brought in by the inhabitants. And the usual course of affairs is that, as soon as a powerful foreigner enters a country, all the subject states are drawn to him, moved by the hatred which they feel against the ruling power. So that in respect to those subject states he has not to take any trouble to gain them over to himself, for the whole of them quickly rally to the state which he has acquired there. He has only to take care that they do not get hold of too much power and too much authority, and then with his own forces, and with their goodwill, he can easily keep down the more powerful of them, so as to remain entirely master in the country. And he who does not properly manage this business will soon lose what he has acquired, and whilst he does hold it he will have endless difficulties and troubles. The Romans, in the countries which they annexed, observed closely these measures. They sent colonies and maintained friendly relations with the minor powers, without increasing their strength. They kept down the greater, and did not allow any strong foreign powers to gain authority. Greece appears to me sufficient for an example. The Achaeans and Aetolians were kept friendly by them, the kingdom of Macedonia was humbled, Antiochus was driven out, yet the merits of the Achaeans and Aetolians never secured for them permission to increase their power. Nor did the persuasions of Philip ever induce the Romans to be his friends without first humbling him, nor did the influence of Antiochus make them agree that he should retain any lordship over the country. The Romans did in these instances what all prudent princes ought to do, who have to regard not only present troubles, but also future ones, for which they must prepare with every energy, because, when foreseen, it is easy to remedy them, but if you wait until they approach, the medicine is no longer in time because the malady has become incurable, for it happens in this, as the physicians say it happens in hectic fever, that in the beginning of the malady it is easy to cure but difficult to detect, but in the course of time, Not having been either detected or treated in the beginning, it becomes easy to detect but difficult to cure. Thus it happens in affairs of state, for when the evils that arise have been foreseen, which it is only given to a wise man to see, they can be quickly redressed, but when, through not having been foreseen, they have been permitted to grow in a way that everyone can see them, there is no longer a remedy. Therefore, the Romans, foreseeing troubles, dealt with them at once, and, even to avoid a war, would not let them come to a head, for they knew that war is not to be avoided, but is only to be put off to the advantage of others. Moreover, they wished to fight with Philip and Antiochus in Greece so as not to have to do it in Italy. They could have avoided both. But this they did not wish, nor did that ever please them which is forever in the mouths of the wise ones of our time. Let us enjoy the benefits of the time, but rather the benefits of their own valor and prudence, for time drives everything before it, and is able to bring with it good as well as evil, and evil as well as good. Due si remark in the introduction on the word intrattenere. But let us turn to France and inquire whether she has done any of the things mentioned. He will speak of Louis III, and not of Charles IV as the one whose conduct is the better to be observed, he having held possession of Italy for the longest period, and you will see that he has done the opposite to those things which ought to be done to retain a state composed of diverse elements. Treu Louis XII, King of France, the father of the people, born 1462, died 1515. Quattro Charles VIII, King of France, born 1470, died 1498. King Louis was brought into Italy by the ambition of the Venetians, who desired to obtain half the state of Lombardy by his intervention. He will not blame the course taken by the king, because, wishing to get a foothold in Italy, and having no friends there, seeing rather that every door was shut to him owing to the conduct of Charles, he was forced to accept those friendships which he could get, and he would have succeeded very quickly in his design if in other matters he had not made some mistakes. The king, however, having acquired Lombardy, regained at once the authority which Charles had lost. Genoa yielded. The Florentines became his friends, the Marquis of Mantua, the Duke of Ferrara, the Bentivogli, my Lady of Forlì, the Lords of Faenza, of Pesaro, of Rimini, of Camerino, of Piombino, the Lucchese, the Pisans, the Sienese. Everybody made advances to him to become his friend. Then could the Venetians realize the rashness of the course taken by them, which, in order that they might secure two towns in Lombardy, had made the king master of two-thirds of Italy. Let any one now consider with what little difficulty the king could have maintained his position in Italy had he observed the rules above laid down, and kept all his friends secure and protected, for although they were numerous they were both weak and timid, some afraid of the church, some of the Venetians, and thus they would always have been forced to stand in with him, and by their means he could easily have made himself secure against those who remained powerful. But he was no sooner in Milan than he did the contrary by assisting Pope Alexander to occupy the Romagna. It never occurred to him that by this action he was weakening himself, depriving himself of friends and of those who had thrown themselves into his lap, whilst he aggrandized the church by adding much temporal power to the spiritual, thus giving it greater authority. And having committed this prime error, he was obliged to follow it up, so much so that, to put an end to the ambition of Alexander, and to prevent his becoming the master of Tuscany, he was himself forced to come into Italy. And as if it were not enough to have aggrandized the church, and deprived himself of friends, he, wishing to have the kingdom of Naples, divided it with the king of Spain, and where he was the prime arbiter in Italy he takes an associate, so that the ambitious of that country and the malcontents of his own should have somewhere to shelter. And whereas he could have left in the kingdom his own pensioner as king, he drove him out, to put one there who was able to drive him, Louis, out in turn. The wish to acquire is in truth very natural and common, and men always do so when they can, and for this they will be praised not blamed, but when they cannot do so, yet wish to do so by any means, then there is folly and blame. Therefore, if France could have attacked Naples with her own forces she ought to have done so. If she could not, Then she ought not to have divided it, and if the partition which she made with the Venetians in Lombardy was justified by the excuse that by it she got a foothold in Italy, this other partition merited blame, for it had not the excuse of that necessity. Therefore Louis made these five errors. He destroyed the minor powers. He increased the strength of one of the greater powers in Italy. He brought in a foreign power. He did not settle in the country. He did not send colonies. Which errors, had he lived, were not enough to injure him had he not made a sixth by taking away their dominions from the Venetians, because, had he not aggrandized the church, nor brought Spain into Italy, it would have been very reasonable and necessary to humble them. But having first taken these steps, he ought never to have consented to their ruin, for they, being powerful, would always have kept off others from designs on Lombardy, to which the Venetians would never have consented except to become masters themselves there. Also because the others would not wish to take Lombardy from France in order to give it to the Venetians, and to run counter to both they would not have had the courage. And if any one should say, King Louis yielded the Romagna to Alexander and the kingdom to Spain to avoid war, I answer for the reasons given above that a blunder ought never to be perpetrated to avoid war, because it is not to be avoided, but is only deferred to your disadvantage. And if another should allege the pledge which the king had given to the pope that he would assist him in the enterprise, in exchange for the dissolution of his marriage, cinque, and for the cap to Rouen, say, to that I reply what I shall write later on concerning the faith of princes, and how it ought to be kept. Cinque, Louis XII divorced his wife, Jean, daughter of Louis XI, and married in 1499 Anne of Brittany, widow of Charles VIII. In order to retain the Duchy of Brittany for the crown. Save the Archbishop of Rouen. He was Georges d'Amboise, created a cardinal by Alexander VI, born 1460, died 1510. Thus King Louis lost Lombardy by not having followed any of the conditions observed by those who have taken possession of countries and wished to retain them. Nor is there any miracle in this, but much that is reasonable and quite natural. And on these matters I spoke at Nantuit Rouen, when Valentino, as Cesare Borgia, the son of Pope Alexander, was usually called, occupied the Romagna, and on Cardinal Rouen observing to me that the Italians did not understand war, I replied to him that the French did not understand statecraft, meaning that otherwise they would not have allowed the church to reach such greatness. And in fact it has been seen that the greatness of the Church and of Spain in Italy has been caused by France, and her ruin may be attributed to them. From this a general rule is drawn which never or rarely fails, that he who is the cause of another becoming powerful is ruined, because that predominancy has been brought about either by astuteness or else by force, and both are distrusted by him who has been raised to power. Chapter 4. Why the Kingdom of Darius, conquered by Alexander, did not rebel against the successors of Alexander at his death. Considering the difficulties which men have had to hold to a newly acquired state, some might wonder how, seeing that Alexander the Great became the master of Asia in a few years, and died whilst it was scarcely settled, whence it might appear reasonable that the whole empire would have rebelled, nevertheless his successors maintained themselves, and had to meet no other difficulty than that which arose among themselves from their own ambitions. He answered that the principalities of which one has record are found to be governed in two different ways, either by a prince, with a body of servants, who assist him to govern the kingdom as ministers by his favor and permission, or by a prince and barons, who hold that dignity by antiquity of blood and not by the grace of the prince. Such barons have states and their own subjects, who recognize them as lords and hold them in natural affection. Those estates that are governed by a prince and his servants hold their prince in more consideration, because in all the country there is no one who is recognized as superior to him, and if they yield obedience to another they do it as to a minister and official, and they do not bear him any particular affection. The examples of these two governments in our time are the Turk and the King of France. The entire monarchy of the Turk is governed by one lord, the others are his servants, and, dividing his kingdom into sanjaks, he sends their different administrators, and shifts and changes them as he chooses. But the King of France is placed in the midst of an ancient body of lords, acknowledged by their own subjects, and beloved by them. They have their own prerogatives, nor can the king take these away except at his peril. Therefore, he who considers both of these states will recognize great difficulties in seizing the state of the Turk, but, once it is conquered, great ease in holding it. The causes of the difficulties in seizing the kingdom of the Turk are that the usurper cannot be called in by the princes of the kingdom, nor can he hope to be assisted in his designs by the revolt of those whom the Lord has around him. This arises from the reasons given above, for his ministers, being all slaves and bondmen, can only be corrupted with the great difficulty, and one can expect little advantage from them when they have been corrupted, as they cannot carry the people with them, for the reasons assigned. Hence, he who attacks the Turk must bear in mind that he will find him united, and he will have to rely more on his own strength than on the revolt of others. But, if once the Turk has been conquered, and routed in the field in such a way that he cannot replace his armies, there is nothing to fear but the family of this prince, and, this being exterminated, there remains no one to fear, the others having no credit with the people. And as the conqueror did not rely on them before his victory, so he ought not to fear them after it. The contrary happens in kingdoms governed like that of France, because one can easily enter there by gaining over some baron of the kingdom, for one always finds malcontents and desire a change. Such men, for the reasons given, can open the way into the state and render the victory easy, but if you wish to hold it afterwards, you meet with the infinite difficulties, both from those who have assisted you and from those you have crushed. Nor is it enough for you to have exterminated the family of the prince, because the lords that remain make themselves the heads of fresh movements against you, and as you are unable either to satisfy or exterminate them, that state is lost whenever time brings the opportunity. Now if you will consider what was the nature of the government of Darius, you will find it similar to the kingdom of the Turk, and therefore it was only necessary for Alexander, first to overthrow him in the field, and then to take the country from him. After which victory, Darius being killed, the state remained secure to Alexander, for the above reasons. And if his successors had been united, they would have enjoyed it securely and at their ease, for there were no tumults raised in the kingdom except those they provoked themselves. But it is impossible to hold with such tranquility states constituted like that of France. Hence arose those frequent rebellions against the Romans in Spain, France, and Greece, owing to the many principalities there were in these states, of which, as long as the memory of them endured, the Romans always held an insecure possession, but with the power and long continuance of the empire the memory of them passed away, and the Romans then became secure possessors. And when fighting afterwards amongst themselves, each one was able to attach to himself his own parts of the country, according to the authority he had assumed there, and the family of the former lord being exterminated, none other than the Romans were acknowledged. When these things are remembered, no one will marvel at the ease with which Alexander held the empire of Asia, or at the difficulties which others have had to keep an acquisition, such as Pyrrhus and many more. This is not occasioned by the little or abundance of ability in the conqueror, but by the want of uniformity in the subject state. Chapter 2. Concerning the way to govern cities or principalities which lived under their own laws before they were annexed. Whenever those states which have been acquired as stated have been accustomed to live under their own laws and in freedom, there are three courses for those who wish to hold them. The first is to ruin them, the next is to reside there in person, the third is to permit them to live under their own laws, drawing a tribute, and establishing within it an oligarchy which will keep it friendly to you. Because is such a government, being created by the prince, knows that it cannot stand without his friendship and interest, and does its utmost to support him, and therefore he who would keep a city accustomed to freedom will hold it more easily by the means of its own citizens than in any other way. There are, for example, the Spartans and the Romans. The Spartans held Athens and Thebes, establishing there an oligarchy, nevertheless they lost them. The Romans, in order to hold Capua, Carthage, and Numantia, dismantled them, and did not lose them. They wished to hold Greece as the Spartans held it, making it free and permitting its laws, and did not succeed. So to hold it they were compelled to dismantle many cities in the country, For in truth there is no safe way to retain them otherwise than by ruining them. And he who becomes master of a city accustomed to freedom and does not destroy it, may expect to be destroyed by it. For in rebellion it has always the watchword of liberty and its ancient privileges as a rallying point, which neither time nor benefits will ever cause it to forget. And whatever you may do or provide against, they never forget that name or their privileges unless they are disunited or dispersed, but at every chance they immediately rally to them, as Pisa after the 100 years she had been held in bondage by the Florentines. But when cities or countries are accustomed to live under a prince, and his family is exterminated, they, being but every chance they immediately rally them, as Pisa after the 100 years she had been besieged by Florentines. But cities or countries are to live under a prince, family is exterminated, they,

and more desire for vengeance, which will never permit them to allow the memory of their former liberty to rest, so that the safest way is to destroy them or to reside there. Chapter 6. Concerning new principalities which are acquired by one's own arms and ability. Let no one be surprised if, in speaking of entirely new principalities as I shall do, I adduce the highest examples both of prince and of state, because men, walking almost always in paths beaten by others, and following by imitation their deeds, are yet unable to keep entirely to the ways of others or attain to the power of those they imitate. A wise man ought always to follow the paths beaten by great men, and to imitate those who have been supreme, so that if his ability does not equal theirs, at least it will savor of it to let him act like the clever archers who, designing to hit the mark which yet appears too far distant, and knowing the limits to which the strength of their bow attains, take aim much higher than the mark, not to reach by their strength or arrow to so great a height, but to be able with the aid of so high an aim to hit the mark they wish to reach. I say, therefore, that in entirely new principalities, where there is a new prince, more or less difficulty is found in keeping them, accordingly as there is more or less ability in him who has acquired the state. Now, as the fact of becoming a prince from a private station presupposes either ability or fortune, it is clear that one or other of these things will mitigate in some degree many difficulties. Nevertheless, he who has relied least on fortune is established the strongest. Further, it facilitates matters when the prince, having no other state, is compelled to reside there in person. But to come to those who, by their own ability and not through fortune, have risen to be princes, I say that Moses, Cyrus, Romulus, Theseus, and such like are the most excellent examples. And although one may not discuss Moses, he having been a mere executor of the will of God, yet he ought to be admired, if only for the favor which made him worthy to speak with God. But in considering Cyrus and others who have acquired or founded kingdoms, all will be found admirable, and if their particular deeds and conduct shall be considered, they will not be found inferior to those of Moses, although he had so great a preceptor. And in examining their actions and lives, one cannot see that they owed anything to fortune beyond opportunity, which brought them the material to mold into the form which seemed best to them. Without that opportunity, their powers of mind would have been extinguished, and without those powers, the opportunity would have come in vain. It was necessary, therefore, to Moses that he should find the people of Israel in Egypt enslaved and oppressed by the Egyptians, in order that they should be disposed to follow him so as to be delivered out of bondage. It was necessary that Romulus should not remain in Alba, and that he should be abandoned at his birth, in order that he should become king of Rome and founder of the fatherland. It was necessary that Cyrus should find the Persians discontented with the government of the Medes, and the Medes soft and effeminate through their long peace. Theseus could not have shown his ability had he not found the Athenians dispersed. These opportunities, therefore, made those men fortunate, and their high ability enabled them to recognize the opportunity whereby their country was ennobled and made famous. Those who by valorous ways become princes, like these men, acquire a principality with difficulty, but they keep it with ease. The difficulties they have in acquiring it is in part from the new rules and methods which they are forced to introduce to establish their government and its security. And it ought to be remembered that there is nothing more difficult to take in hand, more perilous to conduct, or more uncertain in its success, than to take delay in the introduction of a new order of things, because the innovator has for enemies all those who have done well under the old conditions, and lukewarm defenders in those who may do well under the new. This coolness arises partly from fear of the opponents, who have the laws on their side, and partly from the incredulity of men, who do not readily believe in new things until they have had a long experience of them. Thus it happens that whenever those who are hostile have the opportunity to attack, they do it like partisans, whilst the others defend lukewarmly, in such wise that the prince is endangered along with them. It is necessary, therefore, if we desire to discuss this matter thoroughly, to inquire whether these innovators can rely on themselves or have to depend on others, that is to say, whether, to consummate their enterprise, have they to use prayers or can they use force? In the first instance, they always succeed badly, and never come

0: us anything, but when they can rely on themselves and use force, then they are rarely endangered. As it is that all armed prophets have conquered, and the unarmed ones have been destroyed. Besides this, the reasons mentioned, the nature of the people is variable, and whilst it is easy to persuade them, it is difficult to fix them in that persuasion. And thus it is necessary to take such measures that, when they believe no longer, it may be possible to make them believe by force. If Moses, Cyrus, Theseus, and Romulus had been unarmed, they could not have enforced their constitutions for long, as happened in our time to Fra Girolamo Savonarola, who was ruined with his new order of things immediately the multitude believed in him no longer, and he had no means of keeping steadfast those who believed or of making the unbelievers to believe. Therefore, such as these have great difficulties in consummating their enterprise, for all their dangers are in the ascent, yet with ability they will overcome them. But when these are overcome, and those who envy them their success are exterminated, they will begin to be respected, and they will continue afterwards powerful, secure, honored, and happy. To these great examples I wish to add a lesser one, still it bears some resemblance to them, and I wish it to suffice me for all of a like kind. It is Hiero de Syracusan. 1. This man rose from a private station to be prince of Syracuse, nor did he, aether, owe anything to fortune but opportunity, for the Syracusans, being oppressed, chose him for their captain. Afterwards he was rewarded by being made their prince. He was of so great ability, even as a private citizen, that one who writes of him says he wanted nothing but a kingdom to be a king. This man abolished the old soldiery, organized the new, gave up old alliances, made new ones, and as he had his own soldiers and allies, on such foundations he was able to build any edifice. Thus, whilst he had endured much trouble in acquiring, he had but little in keeping. 1. Hiero II, born about 307 BC, died 216 BC. Chapter 7. Concerning new principalities which are acquired either by the arms of others or by good fortune. Those who solely by good fortune become princes from being private citizens have little trouble in rising, but much in keeping atop. They have not any difficulties on the way up, because they fly, but they have many when they reach the summit. Such are those to whom some state is given either for money or by the favor of him who bestows it, as happened to many in Greece, in the cities of Ionia and of the Hellespont, where princes were made by Darius, in order that they might hold the cities both for his security and his glory, as also were those emperors who, by the corruption of the soldiers, from being citizens came to empire. Such stand simply elevated upon the goodwill and the fortune of him who has elevated them, two most inconstant and unstable things. Neither have they the knowledge requisite for the position, because, unless they are men of great worth and ability, it is not reasonable to expect that they should know how to command, having always lived in a private condition. Besides, they cannot hold it because they have not forces which they can keep friendly and faithful. Studs that rise unexpectedly, then, like all other things in nature which are born and grow rapidly, cannot leave their foundations and correspondences uno fixed in such a way that the first storm will not overthrow them, unless, as is said, those who unexpectedly become princes are men of so much ability that they know they have to be prepared at once to hold that which fortune has thrown into their laps, and that those foundations, which others have laid before they became princes, they must lay afterwards. 1. Le radici e corrispondenze, their roots, e foundations, and correspondences or relations with other states. A common meaning of a correspondence and a correspondency in the 16th and 17th centuries. Concerning these two methods of rising to be a prince by ability or fortune, I wish to adduce two examples within our own recollection, and these are Francesco Sforza II and Cesare Borgia. Francesco, by proper means and with great ability, from being a private person rose to be Duke of Milan, and that which he had acquired with 1,000 anxieties he kept with little trouble. On the other hand, Cesare Borgia, called by the people Duke Valentino, acquired his state during the ascendancy of his father, and on its decline he lost it, notwithstanding that he had taken every measure and done all that ought to be done by a wise and able man to fix firmly his roots in the states which the arms and fortunes of others had bestowed on him. 2. Francesco Sforza, born 1401, dai 1466. I married Bianca Maria Visconti, a natural daughter of Filippo Visconti, the Duke of Milan, on whose death he procured his own elevation to the duchy. Machiavelli was the accredited agent of the Florentine Republic to Cesare Borgia, 1478-1507, during the transactions which led up to the assassinations of the Orsini and Vitelli at Sinigalia, and along with his letters to his chiefs in Florence, he has left an account, written 10 years before the prince, of the proceedings of the Duke in his Descrizione del modo tenuto dal Duca Valentino nello ammazzare Vitellozzo Vitelli, etc., a translation of which is appended to the present work. Because, as is stated above, he who has not first laid his foundations may be able with the great ability to lay them afterwards, but they will be laid with trouble to the architect and danger to the building. If, therefore, all the steps taken by the Duke be considered, it will be seen that he laid solid foundations for his future power, and I do not consider it superfluous to discuss them, because I do not know what better precepts to give a new prince than the example of his actions, and if his dispositions were of no avail, that was not his fault, but the extraordinary and extreme malignity of fortune. Alexander VI, in wishing to aggrandize the Duke, his son, had many immediate and prospective difficulties. Firstly, he did not see his way to make him master of any state that was not a state of the Church, and if he was willing to rob the Church, he knew that the Duke of Milan and the Venetians would not consent, because Faenza and Rimini were already under the protection of the Venetians. Besides this, he saw the arms of Italy, especially those by which he might have been assisted, in hands that would fear the aggrandizement of the Pope, namely, the Orsini and the Colonnesi and their following. It behoved him, therefore, to upset this state of affairs and embroil the powers, so as to make himself securely master of part of their states. This was easy for him to do, because he found the Venetians, moved by other reasons, inclined to bring back Italy. He would not only not oppose this, but he would render it more easy by dissolving the former marriage of King Louis. Therefore the king came into Italy with the assistance of the Venetians and the consent of Alexander. He was no sooner in Milan than the Pope had soldiers from him for the attempt on the Romagna, which yielded to him on the reputation of the king. The Duke, therefore, having acquired the Romagna and beaten the Colonnesi, while that end to advance further, was hindered by two things: the one, his forces did not appear loyal to him; the other, the goodwill of France. That is to say, he feared that the forces of the Orsini, which he was using, would not stand to him, that not only might they hinder him from winning more, but might themselves seize what, that the king might also do the same. Of the Orsini he had a warning when, after taking Faenza and attacking Bologna, he saw them go very unwillingly to that attack. And as to the king, he learned his mind when he himself, after taking the Duchy of Urbino, attacked Tuscany, and the king made him desist from that undertaking. Hence the Duke decided to depend no more upon the arms and the luck of others. For the first thing, he weakened the Orsini and the Colonnesi parties in Rome, by gaining to himself all their adherents who were gentlemen, making them his gentlemen, giving them good pay, and, according to their rank, honoring them with office and command in such a way that in a few months all attachment to the factions was destroyed and turned entirely to the Duke. After this he awaited an opportunity to crush the Orsini, having scattered the adherents of the Colonna house. This came to him soon and he used it well, for the Orsini, perceiving at length that the aggrandizement of the Duke and the Church was ruined to them, called a meeting of the Magione in Perugia. From this sprung the rebellion at Urbino and the tumults in the Romagna, with endless dangers to the Duke, all of which he overcame with the help of the French. Having restored his authority, not to leave it at risk by trusting either to the French or other outside forces, he had recourse to his wiles, and he knew so well how to conceal his mind that, by the mediation of Signor Pagolo, whom the Duke did not fail to secure with all kinds of attention, giving him money, apparel, and horses, the Orsini were reconciled, so that their simplicity brought them into his power at Sinigalia. Tre, having exterminated the leaders, and turned their partisans into his friends, the Duke laid sufficiently good foundations to his power, having all the Romagna and the Duchy of Urbino, And the people now beginning to appreciate their prosperity, he gained them all over to himself. And as this point is worthy of notice, and to be imitated by others, I am not willing to leave it out.
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0: Out. Tre Sinigalia, December 31st, 1502. When the Duke occupied the Romagna, he found it under the rule of weak masters, who rather plundered their subjects than ruled them, and gave them more cause for disunion than for union, so that the country was full of robbery, quarrels, and every kind of violence, and so, wishing to bring back peace and obedience to authority, he considered it necessary to give it a good governor. Thereupon he promoted Messer Ramiro d'Orco Quattro, a swift and cruel man, to whom he gave the fullest power. This man in a short time restored peace and unity with the greatest success. Afterwards the Duke considered that it was not advisable to confer such excessive authority, for he had no doubt but that he would become odious, so he set up a court of judgment in the country, under a most excellent president, wherein all cities had their advocates. And because he knew that the past severity had caused some hatred against himself, so, to clear himself in the minds of the people, and gain them entirely to himself, he desired to show that, if any cruelty had been practiced, it had not originated with him, but in the natural sternness of the minister. Under this pretense he took Ramiro, and one morning caused him to be executed and left on the Piazza di Cesena with the block and a bloody knife at his side. The barbarity of the spectacle caused the people to be at once satisfied and dismayed. Quattro Ramiro d'Orco. Ramiro dell'Orqua. But let us return whence we started. He say that the Duke, finding himself now sufficiently powerful and partly secured from immediate dangers by having armed himself in his own way, and having in a great measure crushed those forces in his vicinity that could injure him if he wished to proceed with his conquest, had next to consider France, for he knew that the king, who too late was aware of his mistake, would not support him. And from this time he began to seek new alliances and to temporize with France in the expedition which she was making towards the kingdom of Naples against the Spaniards who were besieging Gaeta. It was his intention to secure himself against them, and this he would have quickly accomplished had Alexander lived. Such was his line of action as to present affairs. But as to the future he had to fear, in the first place, that a new successor to the church might not be friendly to him and might seek to take from him that which Alexander had given him, so he decided to act in four ways. Firstly, by exterminating the families of those lords whom he had despoiled, so as to take away that pretext from the Pope. Secondly, by winning to himself all the gentlemen of Rome, so as to be able to curb the Pope with their aid, as has been observed. Thirdly, by converting the college more to himself. Fourthly, by acquiring so much power before the Pope should die that he could by his own measures resist the first shock. Of these four things, at the death of Alexander, he had accomplished three. For he had killed as many of the dispossessed lords as he could lay hands on, and few had escaped. He had won over the Roman gentlemen, and he had the most numerous party in the college. And as to any fresh acquisition, he intended to become master of Tuscany, for he already possessed Perugia and Piombino, and Pisa was under his protection. And as he had no longer to study France, for the French were already driven out of the kingdom of Naples by the Spaniards, and in this way both were compelled to buy his goodwill, he pounced down upon Pisa. After this, Lucca and Siena yielded at once, partly through hatred and partly through fear of the Florentines, and the Florentines would have had no remedy had he continued to prosper, as he was prospering the year that Alexander died, for he had acquired so much power and reputation that he would have stood by himself, and no longer have depended on the luck and the forces of others, but solely on his own power and ability. But Alexander died 5 years after he had first drawn the sword. He left the Duke with the state of Romagna alone consolidated, with the rest in the air, between two most powerful hostile armies, and sick unto death. Yet there were in the Duke such boldness and ability, and he knew so well how men are to be won or lost, and so firm were the foundations which in so short a time he had laid, that if he had not had those armies on his back, or if he had been in good health, he would have overcome all difficulties. And it is seen that his foundations were good, for the Romagna awaited him for more than a month. In Rome, although but half alive, he remained secure, and whilst the Baglioni, the Vitelli, and the Orsini might come to Rome, they could not effect anything against him. If he could not have made Pope him whom he wished, at least the one whom he did not wish would not have been elected. But if he had been in sound health at the death of Alexander V, everything would have been different to him. On the day that Julius II Caesar was elected, he told me that he had thought of everything that might occur at the death of his father, and had provided a remedy for all, except that he had never anticipated that, when the death did happen, he himself would be on the point to die. Cinque Alexander VI died of fever, August 18, 1503. Caesar Julius II was Giuliano della Rovere, Cardinal of San Pietro ad Vincula, born 1443, died 1513. When all the actions of the Duke are recalled, I do not know how to blame him, but rather it appears to be, as I have said, that I ought to offer him for imitation to all those who, by the fortune or the arms of others, are raised to government. Because he, having a lofty spirit and far-reaching aims, could not have regulated his conduct otherwise, and only the shortness of the life of Alexander and his own sickness frustrated his designs. Therefore, he who considers it necessary to secure himself in his new principality, to win friends, to overcome either by force or fraud, to make himself beloved and feared by the people, to be followed and revered by the soldiers, to exterminate those who have power or reason to hurt him, to change the old order of things for new, to be severe and gracious, magnanimous and liberal, to destroy a disloyal soldiery and to create new, to maintain friendship with the kings and princes in such a way that they must help him with the zeal and offend with the caution, cannot find a more lively example than the actions of this man. Only can he be blamed for the election of Julius II, in whom he made a bad choice, because, as is said, not being able to elect a pope to his own mind, he could have hindered any other from being elected pope, and he ought never to have consented to the election of any cardinal whom he had injured or who had cause to fear him if they became pontiffs. For men injure either from fear or hatred. Those whom he had injured, amongst others, were San Pietro ad Vincula, Colonna, San Giorgio, and Ascanio VII. The rest, in becoming pope, had to fear him, Rouen and the Spaniards excepted, the latter from their relationship and obligations, the former from his influence, the Kingdom of France having relations with him. Therefore, above everything, the Duke ought to have created a Spaniard pope, and, failing him, he ought to have consented to Rouen and not San Pietro ad Vincula. He who believes that new benefits will cause great personages to forget old injuries is deceived. Therefore, the Duke erred in his choice, and it was the cause of his ultimate ruin. Sette San Giorgio is Raffaello Riario. Ascanio is Ascanio Sforza.
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0: Sforza. Chapter 8. Concerning those who have obtained a principality by wickedness. Although a prince may rise from a private station in two ways, neither of which can be entirely attributed to fortune or genius, yet it is manifest to me that I must not be silent on them, although one could be more copiously treated when I discuss republics. These methods are when, either by some wicked or nefarious ways, one ascends to the principality, or when by the favor of his fellow citizens a private person becomes the prince of his country. And speaking of the first method, it will be illustrated by two examples, one ancient, the other modern, and without entering further into the subject, I consider these two examples will suffice those who may be compelled to follow them. Agatocles, the Sicilian, 1. Become a king of Syracuse not only from a private but from a low and abject position. This man, the son of a potter, through all the changes in his fortunes always led an infamous life. Nevertheless, he accompanied his infamies with so much ability of mind and body that, having devoted himself to the military profession, he rose through its ranks to be praetor of Syracuse. Being established in that position, and having deliberately resolved to make himself prince and to seize by violence, without obligation to others, that which had been conceded to him by assent, he came to an understanding for this purpose with Amilcar, the Carthaginian, who, with his army, was fighting in Sicily. One morning he assembled the people and the Senate of Syracuse, as if he had to discuss with them things relating to the Republic, and at a given signal the soldiers killed all the senators and the richest of the people. These dead, he seized and held the princedom of that city without any civil commotion. And although he was twice routed by the Carthaginians, and ultimately besieged, yet not only was he able to defend his city, but leaving part of his men for its defense, with the others he attacked Africa, and in a short time raised the siege of Syracuse. The Carthaginians, reduced to extreme necessity, were compelled to come to terms with Agathocles, and, leaving Sicily to him, had to be content with the possession of Africa. Uno Agathocles the Sicilian, born 361 BC, died 289 BC. Therefore, he who considers the actions and the genius of this man will see nothing, or little, which can be attributed to fortune, inasmuch as he attained preeminence, as is shown above, not by the favor of any one, but step by step in the military profession, which steps were gained with a thousand troubles and perils, and were afterwards boldly held by him with many hazardous dangers. Yet it cannot be called talent to slay fellow citizens, to deceive friends, to be without faith, without mercy, without religion. Such methods may gain empire, but not glory. Still, if the courage of Agathocles in entering into and extricating himself from dangers be considered, together with his greatness of mind in enduring and overcoming hardships, it cannot be seen why he should be esteemed less than the most notable captain. Nevertheless, his barbarous cruelty and inhumanity with infinite wickedness do not permit him to be celebrated among the most excellent men. What he achieved cannot be attributed either to fortune or genius. In our times, during the rule of Alexander VI, Oliverotto da Fermo, having been left an orphan many years before, was brought up by his maternal uncle, Giovanni Fogliani, and in the early days of his youth sent to fight under Pagolo Vitelli, did, being trained under his discipline, he might attain some high position in the military profession. After Pagolo died, he fought under his brother Vitellozzo, and in a very short time, being endowed with wood and a vigorous body and mind, he became the first man in his profession. But it appearing a paltry thing to serve under others, he resolved, with the aid of some citizens of Fermo, to whom the slavery of their country was dearer than its liberty, and with the help of the Vitelleschi, to seize Fermo. So he wrote to Giovanni Fogliani that, having been away from home for many years, he wished to visit him and his city, and in some measure to look upon his patrimony, and although he had not labored to acquire anything except honor, yet, in order that the citizens should see he had not spent his time in vain, he desired to come honorably, so would be accompanied by 100 horsemen, his friends and retainers, and he entreated Giovanni to arrange that he should be received honorably by the Fermians, all of which would be not only to his honor, but also to that of Giovanni himself, who had brought him up. Giovanni, therefore, did not fail in any attentions due to his nephew, and he caused him to be honorably received by the Fermians, and he lodged him in his own house, where, having passed some days, and having arranged what was necessary for his wicked designs, Oliverotto gave a solemn banquet to which he invited Giovanni Fogliani and the chiefs of Fermo. When the viands and all the other entertainments that are usual in such banquets were finished, Oliverotto artfully began certain grave discourses, speaking of the greatness of Pope Alexander and his son Cesare, and of their enterprises, to which discourse Giovanni and others answered, but he rose at once, saying that such matters ought to be discussed in a more private place, and he betook himself to a chamber, whither Giovanni and the rest of the citizens went in after him. No sooner were they seated than soldiers issued from secret places and slaughtered Giovanni and the rest. After these murders, Olivarotto, mounted on horseback, rode up and down the town and besieged the chief magistrate in the palace, so that in fear the people were forced to obey him, and to my government, of which he made himself the prince. He killed all the malcontents who were able to injure him, and strengthened himself with the new civil and military ordinances, in such a way that, in the year during which he held the principality, not only was he securing the city of Fermo, but he had become formidable to all his neighbors. And his destruction would have been as difficult as that of Agathocles if he had not allowed himself to be overreached by Cesare Borgia, who took him with the De Orsini and Vitelli at Sinigalia, as was stated above. Thus, 1 year after he had committed this parricide, he was strangled, together with the Vitellozzo, whom he had made his leader in valor and wickedness. Some may wonder how it can happen that Agathocles, and his like, after infinite treacheries and cruelties, should live for long securing his country and defend himself from external enemies, and never be conspired against by his own citizens, seeing that many others, by means of cruelty, have never been able even in peaceful times to hold the state, still less in the doubtful times of war. He believed that this follows from severities due being badly or properly used. Thus it may be called properly used, if of evil it is possible to speak well, that are applied at one blow and are necessary to one's security, and that are not persisted in afterwards unless they can be turned to the advantage of the subjects. The badly employed are those which, notwithstanding they may be few in the commencement, multiply with the time rather than decrease. Those who practice the first system are able, by aid of God or man, to mitigate in some degree their rule, as Agathocles did. It is impossible for those who follow the other to maintain themselves. 2. Mr. Bird suggests that this word probably comes near the modern equivalent of Machiavelli's thought when he speaks of crudeltà than the more obvious cruelties. Hence it is to be remarked that, in seizing a state, the usurper ought to examine closely into all those injuries which it is necessary for him to inflict, and to do them all at one stroke so as not to have to repeat them daily, and thus by not unsettling men he will be able to reassure them, and win them to himself by benefits. He who does otherwise, either from timidity or evil advice, is always compelled to keep the knife in his hand. Neither can he rely on his subjects, nor can they attach themselves to him, owing to their continued and repeated wrongs. For injuries ought to be done all at one time, so that, being tasted less, they offend less. Benefits ought to be given little by little, so that the flavor of them may last longer. And above all things, a prince ought to live amongst his people in such a way that no unexpected circumstances, whether of good or evil, shall make him change, because if the necessity for this comes in troubled times, you are too late for harsh measures, and mild ones will not help you, for they will be considered as forced from you, and no one will be under any obligation to you for them. Chapter 9. Concerning a civil principality. But coming to the other point, where a leading citizen becomes the prince of his country, not by wickedness or any intolerable violence, but by the favor of his fellow citizens, this may be called a civil principality, nor is genius or fortune altogether necessary to attain to it, but rather a happy shrewdness. He say then that such a principality is obtained either by the favor of the people or by the favor of the nobles. Because in all cities these two distinct parties are found, and from this it arises that the people do not wish to be ruled nor oppressed by the nobles, and that the nobles wish to rule and oppress the people. And from these two opposite desires there arises in cities one of three results, either a principality, self-government, or anarchy. A principality is created either by the people or by the nobles, accordingly as one or other of them has the opportunity. For the nobles, seeing they cannot withstand the people, begin to cry up the reputation of one of themselves, and they make him a prince, so that under his shadow they can give vent to their ambitions. The people, finding they cannot resist the nobles, also cry up the reputation of one of themselves, and make him a prince so as to be defended by his authority. He who obtains sovereignty by the assistance of the nobles maintains himself with more difficulty than he who comes to it by the aid of the people, because the former finds himself weak to many around him who consider themselves his equals, and because of this he can neither rule nor manage them to his liking. But he who reaches sovereignty by popular favor finds himself alone, and has none around him, or few, who are not prepared to obey him. Besides this, one cannot by fair dealing, and without injury to others, satisfy the nobles, but you can satisfy the people, for their object is more righteous than that of the nobles, the latter wishing to oppress, while the former only desire not to be oppressed. It is to be added also that a prince can never secure himself against a hostile people, because of there being too many, whilst from the nobles he can secure himself, as they are few in number. The worst that a prince may expect from a hostile people is to be abandoned by them, but from hostile nobles he has not only to fear abandonment, but also that they will rise against him, for they, being in these affairs more far-seeing and astute, always come forward in time to save themselves, and to obtain favors from him whom they expect to prevail. Further, the prince is compelled to live always with the same people, but he can do well without the same nobles, being able to make and unmake them daily, and to give or take away authority when it pleases him. Therefore, to make this point clearer, I say that the nobles ought to be looked at mainly in two ways, that is to say, they either shape their course in such a way as binds them entirely to your fortune, or they do not. Those who so bind themselves, and are not rapacious, ought to be honored and loved. Those who do not bind themselves may be dealt with in two ways. They may fail to do this through pusillanimity and a natural want of courage, in which case you ought to make use of them, especially of those who are of good counsel, and thus, whilst in prosperity you honor them, in adversity you do not have to fear them. But when for their own ambitious ends they shun binding themselves, it is a token that they are giving more thought to themselves than to you, and a prince ought to guard against such, and to fear them as if they were open enemies, because in adversity they always help to ruin him. Therefore, one who becomes a prince through the favor of the people ought to keep them friendly, and this he can easily do seeing they only ask not to be oppressed by him. But one who, in opposition to the people, becomes a prince by the favor of the nobles, ought, above everything, to seek to win the people over to himself, and this he may easily do if he takes them under his protection. Because a man, when they receive good from him of whom they were expecting evil, are bound more closely to their benefactor, thus the people quickly become more devoted to him than if he had been raised to the principality by their favors, and the prince can win their affections in many ways, but as these vary according to the circumstances one cannot give fixed rules, so I omit them, but, I repeat, it is necessary for a prince to have the people friendly, otherwise he has no security in adversity. Nabis, uno prince of the Spartans, sustained the attack of all Greece, and of a victorious Roman army, and against them he defended his country and his government, and for the overcoming of this peril it was only necessary for him to make himself secure against a few, but this would not have been sufficient had the people been hostile. And do not let anyone impugn the statement with the trite proverb that he who builds on the people, builds on the mud, for this is true when a private citizen makes a foundation there, and persuades himself that the people will free him when he is oppressed by his enemies or by the magistrates, wherein he would find himself very often deceived, as happened to the Gracchi in Rome and to Messer Giorgio Scali II in Florence. But granted a prince who has established himself as above, who can command, and is a man of courage, undismayed in adversity, who does not fail in other qualifications, and who, by his resolution and energy, keeps the whole people encouraged, such a one will never find himself deceived in them, and it will be shown that he has laid his foundations well. Uno Nabis, tyrant of Sparta, conquered by the Romans under Flamininus in 195 BC, killed 192 BC. Due Messer Giorgio Scali. This event is to be found in Machiavelli's Florentine History, Book III. These principalities are liable to danger when they are passing from the civil to the absolute order of government, for such princes rule personally or through magistrates. In the latter case their government is weaker and more insecure, because it rests entirely on the goodwill of those citizens who are raised to the magistracy, and who, especially in troubled times, can destroy the government with great ease, either by intrigue or open defiance, And the prince has not the chance amid tumults to exercise absolute authority, because the citizens and subjects, accustomed to receive orders from magistrates, are not of a mind to obey him amid these confusions, and there will always be in doubtful times a scarcity of men whom he can trust. For such a prince cannot rely upon what he observes in quiet times, when citizens have need of the state, because then everyone agrees with him, they all promise, and when death is far distant they all wish to die for him. But in troubled times, when the state has need of its citizens, then he finds but few. And so much the more is this experiment dangerous, inasmuch as it can only be tried once. Therefore a wise prince ought to adopt such a course that his citizens will always in every sort and kind of circumstance have need of the state and of him, and then he will always find them faithful. Chapter X. Concerning the way in which the strength of all principalities ought to be measured. It is necessary to consider another point in examining the character of these principalities, that is, whether a prince has such power that, in case of need, he can support himself with his own resources, or whether he has always need of the assistance of others. And to make this quite clear, I say that I consider those who are able to support themselves by their own resources who can, either by abundance of men or money, raise a sufficient army to join battle against anyone who comes to attack them. And I consider those always to have need of others who cannot show themselves against the enemy in the field, but are forced to defend themselves by sheltering behind walls. The first case has been discussed, but we will speak of it again should it recur. In the second case, one can say nothing except to encourage such princes to provision and fortify their towns, and not on any account to defend the country. And whoever shall fortify his town well, and shall have managed the other concerns of his subjects in the way stated above, and to be often repeated, will never be attacked without great caution, for men are always adverse to enterprises where difficulties can be seen, and it will be seen not to be an easy thing to attack one who has his town well fortified, and is not hated by his people. The cities of Germany are absolutely free, they own but little country around them, and they yield obedience to the emperor when it suits them, nor do they fear this or any other power they may have near them, because they are fortified in such a way that everyone thinks the taking of them by assault would be tedious and difficult, seeing they have proper ditches and walls, they have sufficient artillery, and they always keep in public depots enough for 1 year's eating, drinking, and firing. And beyond this, to keep the people quiet and without loss to the state, they always have the means of giving work to the community in those labors that are the life and strength of the city, and on the pursuit of which the people are supported. They also hold military exercises in repute, and moreover have many ordinances to uphold them. Therefore, a prince who has a strong city, and had not made himself odious, will not be attacked, or if anyone should attack he will only be driven off with disgrace, again, because that the affairs of this world are so changeable. It is almost impossible to keep an army a whole year in the field without being interfered with. And whoever should reply, if the people have property outside the city, and see it burnt, they will not remain patient, and the long siege and self-interest will make them forget their prince. To this I answer that a powerful and courageous prince will overcome all such difficulties by giving at one time hope to his subjects that the evil will not be for long, at another time fear of the cruelty of the enemy, then preserving himself adroitly from those subjects who seem to him to be too bold. Forte. The enemy would naturally on his arrival at once burn and ruin the country at the time when the spirits of the people are still hot and ready for the defense, and, therefore, so much the less ought the prince to hesitate, because after a time, when spirits have cooled, the damage is already done, the ills are incurred, and there is no longer any remedy. And therefore they are so much the more ready to unite with their prince, he appearing to be under obligations to them now that their houses have been burned and their possessions ruined in his defense. For it is the nature of men to be bound by the benefits they confer as much as by those they receive. Therefore, if everything is well considered, it will not be difficult for a wise prince to keep the minds of his citizens steadfast from first to last, when he does not fail to support and defend them. Chapter 11. Concerning ecclesiastical principalities. It only remains now to speak of ecclesiastical principalities, touching which all difficulties are prior to getting possession, because they are acquired either by capacity or good fortune, and they can be held without either, for they are sustained by the ancient ordinances of religion, which are so all-powerful, and of such a character that the principalities may be held no matter how their princes behave and live. These princes alone have states and do not defend them, and they have subjects and do not rule them, and the states, although unguarded, are not taken from them, and the subjects, although not ruled, do not care, and they have neither the desire nor the ability to alienate themselves. Such principalities only are secure and happy. But being upheld by powers, to which the human mind cannot reach, I shall speak no more of them, because, being exalted and maintained by God, it would be the act of a presumptuous and rash man to discuss them. Nevertheless, if any one should ask of me how comes it that the Church has attained such greatness in temporal power, seeing that from Alexander backwards the Italian potentates, not only those who have been called potentates, but every baron and lord, though the smallest, have valued the temporal power very slightly, yet now a king of France trembles before it, and it has been able to drive him from Italy and to ruin the Venetians, although this may be very manifest, it does not appear to me superfluous to recall it in some measure to memory. Before Charles, King of France, passed into Italy, this country was under the dominion of the Pope, the Venetians, the King of Naples, the Duke of Milan, and the Florentines. These potentates had two principal anxieties, the one, that no foreigner should enter Italy under arms, the other, that none of themselves should seize more territory. Those about whom there was the most anxiety were the Pope and the Venetians. To restrain the Venetians, the union of all the others was necessary, as it was for the defense of Ferrara, and to keep down the Pope they made use of the barons of Rome, who, being divided into two factions, Orsini and Colonnesi, had always a pretext for disorder, and, standing with arms in their hands under the eyes of the pontiff, kept the pontificate weak and powerless. And although there might arise sometimes a courageous pope, such as Sixtus, yet neither fortune nor wisdom could rid him of these annoyances. And the short life of a pope is also a cause of weakness, for in the 10 years, which is the average life of a pope, he can with difficulty lower one of the factions, and if, so to speak, one people should almost destroy the Colonnesi, another would arise hostile to the Orsini, who would support their opponents, and yet would not have time to ruin the Orsini. This was the reason why the temporal powers of the Pope were little esteemed in Italy. Charles VIII invaded Italy in 1494. Alexander VI arose afterwards, who of all the pontiffs that have ever been showed how a pope with both money and arms was able to prevail, and through the instrumentality of the Duke Valentino, and by reason of the entry of the French, he brought about all those things which I have discussed above in the actions of the Duke. And although his intention was not to aggrandize the Church, but the Duke, nevertheless, what he did contributed to the greatness of the Church, which, after his death and the ruin of the Duke, became heir to all his labors. Pope Julius came afterwards and found the Church strong, possessing all the Romagna, the barons of Rome reduced to impotence, and, through the chastisements of Alexander, the factions wiped out. He also found the way open to accumulate money in a manner such as had never been practiced before Alexander's time. Such things Julius not only followed, but improved upon, and he intended to gain Bologna, to ruin the Venetians, and to drive the French out of Italy. All of these enterprises prospered with him, and so much the more to his credit, inasmuch as he did everything to strengthen the Church and not any private person. He kept also the Orsini and Colonnesi factions within the bounds in which he found them, and although there was among them some mind to make disturbance, nevertheless he held two things firm, the one, the greatness of the Church, with which he terrified them, and the other, not allowing them to have their own cardinals, who caused the disorders among them. For whenever these factions have their cardinals they do not remain quiet for long, because cardinals foster the factions in Rome and out of it, and the barons are compelled to support them, and thus from the ambitions of prelates arise disorders and tumults among the barons. For these reasons His Holiness Pope Leo Due found the pontificate most powerful, and it is to be hoped that, if others made it great in arms, he will make it still greater and more venerated by his goodness and infinite other virtues. Due Pope Leo X was the Cardinal de' Medici. Chapter 12. How many kinds of soldiery there are, and concerning mercenaries. Having discoursed particularly on the characteristics of such principalities as in the beginning I proposed to discuss, and having considered in some degree the causes of their being good or bad, and having shown the methods by which many have sought to acquire them and to hold them, it now remains for me to discuss generally the means of offense and defense which belong to each of them. We have seen above how necessary it is for a prince to have his foundations well laid, otherwise it follows of necessity he will go to ruin. The chief foundations of all states, new as well as old or composite, are good laws and good arms, and as there cannot be good laws where the state is not well armed, it follows that where they are well armed they have good laws. He shall leave the laws out of the discussion and shall speak of the arms. I say, therefore, that the arms with which a prince defends his state are either his own, or they are mercenaries, auxiliaries, or mixed. Mercenaries and auxiliaries are useless and dangerous, and if one holds his state based on these arms, he will stand neither firm nor safe, for they are disunited, ambitious, and without discipline, unfaithful, valiant before friends, cowardly before enemies, they have neither the fear of God nor fidelity to men, and destruction is deferred only so long as the attack is, for in peace one is robbed by them, and in war by the enemy. The fact is, they have no other attraction or reason for keeping the field than a trifle of stipend, which is not sufficient to make them willing to die for you. They are ready enough to be your soldiers whilst you do not make war, but if war comes they take themselves off or run from the foe, which I should have little trouble to prove, for the ruin of Italy has been caused by nothing else than by resting all her hopes for many years on mercenaries, and although they formerly made some display and appeared valiant amongst themselves, yet when the foreigners came they showed what they were. Thus it was that Charles, King of France, was allowed to seize Italy with chalk in hand. Uno and he who told us that our sins were the cause of it told the truth, but they were not the sins he imagined, but those which I have related. And as they were the sins of princes, it is the princes who have also suffered the penalty. Uno with chalk in hand col gesso. This is one of the bones most of Alexander VI, and refers to these with which Charles VIII seized Italy, implying that it was only necessary for him to send his quartermasters to chalk up the billets for his soldiers to conquer the country. Cf. The History of Henry VII by Lord Bacon, King Charles had conquered the realm of Naples, and lost it again, in a kind of a felicity of a dream. He passed the whole length of Italy without resistance, so that it was true what Pope Alexander was wont to say, that the Frenchmen came into Italy with chalk in their hands, to mark up their lodgings, rather than with swords to fight. He wished to demonstrate further the infelicity of these arms. The mercenary captains are either capable men or they are not. If they are, you cannot trust them, because they always aspire to their own greatness, either by oppressing you, who are their master, or others contrary to your intentions. But if the captain is not skillful, you are ruined in the usual way. And if it be urged that whoever is armed will act in the same way, whether mercenary or not, I reply that when arms have to be resorted to, either by a prince or a republic, then the prince ought to go in person and perform the duty of a captain, the republic has to send its citizens, and when one is sent who does not turn out satisfactorily, it ought to recall him, and when one is worthy, to hold him by the laws so that he does not leave the command. And experience has shown princes and republics, single-handed, making the greatest progress, and mercenaries doing nothing except damage, and it is more difficult to bring a republic, armed with its own arms, under the sway of one of its citizens than it is to bring one armed with the foreign arms. Rome and Sparta stood for many ages armed and free. The Switzers are completely armed and quite free. Of ancient mercenaries, for example, there are the Carthaginians, who were oppressed by their mercenary soldiers after the first war with the Romans, although the Carthaginians had their own citizens for captains. After the death of Epaminondas, Philip of Macedon was made captain of their soldiers by the Thebans, And after victory he took away their liberty. Duke Filippo being dead, the Milanese enlisted Francesco Sforza against the Venetians, and he, having overcome the enemy at Caravaggio, due allied himself with them to crush the Milanese, his masters. His father, Sforza, having been engaged by Queen Johanna, III of Naples, left her unprotected, so that she was forced to throw herself into the arms of the King of Aragon, in order to save her kingdom. And if the Venetians and Florentines formerly extended their dominions by these arms, and yet their captains did not make themselves princes, but have defended them, I reply that the Florentines in this case have been favored by chance, for of the able captains, of whom they might have stood in fear, some have not conquered, some have been opposed, and others have turned their ambitions elsewhere. One who did not conquer was Giovanni Acuto IV. And since he did not conquer, his fidelity cannot be proved, but everyone will acknowledge that, had he conquered, the Florentines would have stood at his discretion. Sforza had the Bracceschi always against him, so they watched each other. Francesco turned his ambition to Lombardy, Braccio against the Church and the Kingdom of Naples. But let us come to that which happened a short while ago. The Florentines appointed as their captain Pagolo Vitelli, a most prudent man, who from a private position had risen to the greatest renown. If this man had taken Pisa, nobody can deny that it would have been proper for the Florentines to keep in with him, for if he became the soldier of their enemies they had no means of resisting, and if they held to him they must obey him. The Venetians, if their achievements are considered, will be seen to have acted safely and gloriously so long as they sent to war their own men, when with armed gentlemen and plebeians they did valiantly. This was before they turned to enterprises on land, but when they began to fight on land they forsook this virtue and followed the custom of Italy. And in the beginning of their expansion on land, through not having much territory, and because of their great reputation, they had not much to fear from their captains, but when they expanded, as under Carmignuola Cinque, they had a taste of this mistake, for, having found him a most valiant man, they beat the Duke of Milan under his leadership, and, on the other hand, knowing how lukewarm he was in the war, they feared they would no longer conquer under him, and for this reason they were not willing, nor were they able, to let him go, and so, not to lose again that which they had acquired, they were compelled, in order to secure themselves, to murder him. They had afterwards for their captains Bartolomeo da Bergamo, Roberto da Sanseverino, the Count of Pitigliano, Said, and the like, under whom they had to dread loss and not gain, as happened afterwards at Vaila Sette, where in one battle they lost that which in 800 years they had acquired with so much trouble. Because from such arms conquests come but slowly, long delayed and inconsiderable, but the losses sudden and portentous. Due Battle of Caravaggio, September 15, 1448. 3 Ioanna II of Naples, the widow of Ladislao, King of Naples. 4 Giovanni Acuto, an English knight whose name was Sir John Hawkwood. He fought in the English wars in France, and was knighted by Edward III. Afterwards he collected a body of troops and went into Italy. This became the famous White Company. He took part in many wars, and died in Florence in 1394. He was born about 1320 at Sybil Headingham, a village in Essex. He married Domnia, a daughter of Bernabo Visconti. 5 Carmignuola. Francesco Bussone, born at Carmignuola about 1390, executed at Venice, May 5, 1432. 6.
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0: Sei Bartolomeo Colleoni of Bergamo, died 1457. Roberto of San Severino, died fighting for Venice against Sigismund, Duke of Austria, in 1487. Primo capitano in Italia. Machiavelli. Count of Pitigliano, Niccolo Orsini, born 1442, died 1510. 7. Battle of Valle 1509. And as with these examples I have reached Italy, which has been ruled. Count of Pitigliano, Niccolo Orsini, born 1442, died 1510. 7. Battle of Valle 1509.

great cities took up arms against their nobles, who, formerly favored by the emperor, were oppressing them, whilst the church was favoring them so as to gain authority and temporal power. In many others their citizens became princes. From this it came to pass that Italy fell partly into the hands of the church and of republics, and the church consisting of priests and the republic of citizens unaccustomed to arms, both commenced to enlist foreigners. The first who gave renown to this soldiery was Alberigo da Cogno, Otto the Romagnian. From the school of this man sprang, among others, Braccio and Sforza, who in their time were the arbiters of Italy. After these came all the other captains who till now have directed the arms of Italy, and the end of all their valor has been, that she has been overrun by Charles, robbed by Louis, ravaged by Ferdinand, and insulted by the Switzers. The principle that has guided them has been, first, to lower the credit of infantry so that they might increase their own. They did this because, subsisting on their pay and without territory, they were unable to support many soldiers, and a few infantry did not give them any authority, so they were led to employ cavalry, with a moderate force of which they were maintained and honored, and affairs were brought to such a pass that, in an army of 20,000 soldiers, there were not to be found 2,000 foot soldiers. They, besides this, used every art to lessen fatigue and danger to themselves and their soldiers, not killing in the fray, but taking prisoners and liberating without ransom. They did not attack towns at night, nor did the garrisons of the towns attack encampments at night. They did not surround the camp either with the stockade or ditch, nor did they campaign in the winter. All these things were permitted by their military rules, and devised by them to avoid, as I have said, both fatigue and dangers. Thus they have brought Italy to slavery and contempt. Otto Alberigo da Cogno. Alberigo da Barbiano, Count of Cuneo. He was the leader of the famous Company of St. George, composed entirely of Italian soldiers. He died in 1409. Chapter 13. Concerning auxiliaries, mixed soldiery, and one's own. Auxiliaries, which are the other useless arm, are employed when a prince is called in with his forces to aid and defend, as was done by Pope Julius in the most recent times, for he, having, in the enterprise against Ferrara, had poor proof of his mercenaries, turned to auxiliaries, and stipulated with Ferdinand, King of Spain, uno, for his assistance with men and arms. These arms may be useful and good in themselves, but for him who calls them in they are always disadvantageous, for losing, one is undone, and winning, one is their captive. 1 Ferdinand V, F, 2 of Aragon and Sicily, F, 3 of Naples, surnamed the Catholic, born 1452, died 1516. And although ancient histories may be full of examples, I do not wish to leave this recent one of Pope Julius II, the peril of which cannot fail to be perceived, for he, wishing to get Ferrara, threw himself entirely into the hands of the foreigner. But his good fortune brought about a third event, so that he did not reap the fruit of his rash choice, because, having his auxiliaries routed at Ravenna, and the Switzers having risen and driven out the conquerors, against all expectation, both his and others, it so came to pass that he did not become prisoner to his enemies, they having fled, nor to his auxiliaries, he having conquered by other arms than theirs. The Florentines, being entirely without arms, sent 10,000 Frenchmen to take Pisa, whereby they ran more danger than at any other time of their troubles. The Emperor of Constantinople, to oppose his neighbors, sent 10,000 Turks into Greece, who, on the war being finished, were not willing to quit. This was the beginning of the servitude of Greece to the infidels. 2 Johannes Cantacuzenus, born 1300, died 1383. Therefore, let him who has no desire to conquer make use of these arms, for they are much more hazardous than mercenaries, because with them the ruin is ready made, they are all united, all yield obedience to others, but with mercenaries, when they have conquered, more time and better opportunities are needed to injure you, they are not all of one community, they are found and paid by you, and a third party, which you have made their head, is not able all at once to assume enough authority to injure you. In conclusion,

0: mercenaries das tardi is most dangerous, in auxiliaries, valur. The wise prince, therefore, has always avoided these arms and turned to his own, and has been willing rather to lose with them than to conquer with the others, not deeming that a real victory which is gained with the arms of others. He shall never hesitate to cite Cesare Borgia and his actions. This duke entered the Romagna with auxiliaries, taking their only French soldiers, and with them he captured Imola and Forli, but afterwards, such forces not appearing to him reliable, he turned to mercenaries, discerning less danger in them, and enlisted the Orsini and Vitelli, whom presently, on handling and finding them doubtful, unfaithful, and dangerous, he destroyed and turned to his own men. And the difference between one and the other of these forces can easily be seen when one considers the difference there was in the reputation of the duke, when he had the French, when he had the Orsini and Vitelli, and when he relied on his own soldiers, on whose fidelity he could always count and found it ever increasing. He was never esteemed more highly than when everyone saw that he was complete master of his own forces. He was not intending to go beyond Italian and recent examples, but I am unwilling to leave out Iero, the Siracusan, he being one of those I have named above. This man, as I have said, made head of the army by the Siracusans, soon found out that a mercenary soldiery, constituted like our Italian condottieri, was of no use, and it appearing to him that he could neither keep them nor let them go, he had them all cut to pieces, and afterwards made war with his own forces and not with the aliens. He wished also to recall to memory an instance from the Old Testament applicable to this subject. David offered himself to Saul to fight with the Goliath, the Philistine champion, and, to give him courage, Saul armed him with his own weapons, which David rejected as soon as he had them on his back, saying he could make no use of them, and that he wished to meet the enemy with his sling and his knife. In conclusion, the arms of others either fall from your back, or they weigh you down, or they bind you fast. Charles VII, the father of King Louis XI, having by good fortune and valor liberated France from the English, recognized the necessity of being armed with forces of his own, and he established in his kingdom ordinances concerning men-at-arms and infantry. Afterwards his son, King Louis, abolished the infantry and began to enlist the Switzers, which mistake, followed by others, is, as is now seen, a source of peril to the kingdom, because, having raised the reputation of the Switzers, he has entirely diminished the value of his own arms, for he has destroyed the infantry altogether, and his men-at-arms he has subordinated to others, for, being as they are so accustomed to fight along with the Switzers, it does not appear that they can now conquer. We doubt them. Hence it arises that the French cannot stand against the Switzers, and without the Switzers they do not come off well against others. The armies of the French have thus become mixed, partly mercenary and partly national, both of which arms together are much better than mercenaries alone or auxiliaries alone, but much inferior to one's own forces. And this example proves it. For the kingdom of France would be unconquerable if the ordinance of Charles had been enlarged or maintained. Tre Charles VII of France, surnamed the Victorious, born 1403, died 1461. Quattro Louis XI, son of the above, born 1423, died 1483. But the scanty wisdom of man, on entering into an affair which looks well at first, cannot discern the poison that is hidden in it, as I have said above of hectic fevers. Therefore, if he who rules a principality cannot recognize evils until they are upon him, he is not truly wise, and this insight is given to few. And if the first disaster to the Roman Empire Cinque should be examined, it will be found to have commenced only with the enlisting of the Goths, because from that time the vigor of the Roman Empire began to decline, and all that valor which had raised it passed away to others. Cinque, many speakers to the House the other night in the debate on the reduction of armaments seemed to show a most lamentable ignorance of the conditions under which the British Empire maintains its existence. When Mr. Balfour replied to the allegations that the Roman Empire sank under the weight of its military obligations, he said that this was wholly unhistorical. He might well have added that the Roman power was at its zenith when every citizen acknowledged his liability to fight for the state, but that it began to decline as soon as this obligation was no longer recognized. Palma Gazette, May 15, 1906. He concluded, therefore, that no principality is secure without having its own forces. On the contrary, it is entirely dependent on good fortune. Not having the valor which in adversity would defend it, and it has always been the opinion and judgment of wise men that nothing can be so uncertain or unstable as fame or power not founded on its own strength. And one's own forces are those which are composed either of subjects, citizens, or dependents. All others are mercenaries or auxiliaries. And the way to make ready one's own forces will be easily found if the rules suggested by me shall be reflected upon, and if one will consider how Philip, the father of Alexander the Great, and many republics and princes have armed and organized themselves, to which rules I entirely commit myself. Chapter 14. That which concerns a prince on the subject of the art of war. A prince ought to have no other aim or thought, nor select anything else for his study, than war and its rules and discipline, for this is the sole art that belongs to him who rules. And it is of such force that it not only upholds those who are born princes, but it often enables men to rise from a private station to that rank. And, on the contrary, it is seen that when princes have thought more of ease than of arms, they have lost their states. And the first cause of your losing it is to neglect this art, and what enables you to acquire a state is to be master of the articolo. Francesco Sforza, through being marshal, from a private person became Duke of Milan, and the sons, through avoiding the hardships and troubles of arms, from dukes became private persons. For among other evils which being unarmed brings you, it causes you to be despised, and this is one of those ignominies against which a prince ought to guard himself, as is shown later onorevole. Because there is nothing proportionate between the armed and the unarmed, and it is not reasonable that he who is armed should yield obedience willingly to him who is unarmed, or that the unarmed man should be secure among armed servants. Because, there being in the one disdain and in the other suspicion, it is not possible for them to work well together. And therefore a prince who does not understand the art of war, over and above the other misfortunes already mentioned, cannot be respected by his soldiers, nor can he rely on them. He ought never, therefore, to have out of his thoughts this subject of war. And in peace he should addict himself more to its exercise than in war. This he can do in two ways, the one by action, the other by study. As regards action, he ought above all things to keep his men well organized and drilled, to follow incessantly the chase, by which he accustoms his body to hardships, and learns something of the nature of localities, and gets to find out how the mountains rise, how the valleys open out, how the plains lie, and to understand the nature of rivers and marshes, and in all this to take the greatest care. Which knowledge is useful in two ways. Firstly, he learns to know his country, and is better able to undertake its defense. Afterwards, by means of the knowledge and observation of that locality, he understands with ease any other which it may be necessary for him to study hereafter, because the hills, valleys, and plains, and rivers and marshes that are, for instance, in Tuscany, have a certain resemblance to those of other countries, so that with a knowledge of the aspect of one country one can easily arrive at a knowledge of others. And the prince that lacks this skill lacks the essential which it is desirable that a captain should possess, for it teaches him to surprise his enemy, to select quarters, to lead armies, to array the battle, to besiege towns to advantage. Philopoemen, uno prince of the Achaeans, among other praises which writers have bestowed on him, is commended because in time of peace he never had anything in his mind but the rules of war, and when he was in the country with the friends, he often stopped and reasoned with them, if the enemy should be upon that hill, and we should find ourselves here with our army, with whom would be the advantage? How should one best advance to meet him, keeping the ranks? If we should wish to retreat, how are we to pursue? And he would set forth to them, as he went, all the chances that could befall an army. He would listen to their opinion and state his, confirming it with the reasons, so that by these continual discussions there could never arise, in time of war, any unexpected circumstances that he could not deal with. Uno Philopoemen, the last of the Greeks, born 252 BC, died 183 BC. But to exercise the intellect, the prince should read histories, and study there the actions of illustrious men, to see how they have borne themselves in war, to examine the causes of their victories and defeat, so as to avoid the latter and imitate the former, and above all do as an illustrious man did, who took as an exemplar one who had been praised and famous before him, and whose achievements and deeds he always kept in his mind, as it is said Alexander the Great imitated Achilles, Cesare, Alexander, Scipio Cyrus. And whoever reads the life of Cyrus, written by Xenophon, will recognize afterwards in the life of Scipio how that imitation was his glory, and how in chastity, affability, humanity, and liberality Scipio conformed to those things which have been written of Cyrus by Xenophon. A wise prince ought to observe some such rules, and never in peaceful times stand idle, but increase his resources with industry in such a way that they may be available to him in adversity, so that if fortune chances it may find him prepared to resist her blows. Chapter 15. Concerning things for which men, and especially princes, are praised or blamed. It remains now to see what ought to be the rules of conduct for a prince towards subject and friends. And as I know that many have written on this point, I expect I shall be considered presumptuous in mentioning it again, especially as in discussing it I shall depart from the methods of other people. But, it being my intention to write a thing which shall be useful to him who apprehends it, it appears to me more appropriate to follow up the real truth of the matter than the imagination of it, for many have pictured republics and principalities which in fact have never been known or seen, because how one lives is so far distant from how one ought to live, that he who neglects what is done for what ought to be done, sooner affects his ruin than his preservation, for a man who wishes to act entirely up to his professions of virtue soon meets with what destroys him among so much that is evil. Hence it is necessary for a prince wishing to hold his own to know how to do wrong, and to make use of it or not according to necessity. Therefore, putting on one side imaginary things concerning a prince, and discussing those which are real, I say that all men when they are spoken of, and chiefly princes for being more highly placed, are remarkable for some of those qualities which bring them either blame or praise, and thus it is that one is reputed liberal, another miserly, using a Tuscan term, because an avaricious person in our language is still he who desires to possess by robbery, whilst we call one miserly who deprives himself too much of the use of his own, one is reputed generous, one rapacious, one cruel, one compassionate, one faithless, another faithful, one effeminate and cowardly, another bold and brave, one affable, another haughty, one lascivious, another chaste, one sincere, another cunning, one hard, another easy, one grave, another frivolous, one religious, another unbelieving, and the like. And I know that every one will confess that it would be most praiseworthy in a prince to exhibit all the above qualities that are considered good, but because they can neither be entirely possessed nor observed, for human conditions do not permit it, it is necessary for him to be sufficiently prudent that he may know how to avoid the reproach of those vices which would lose him his state, and also to keep himself, if it be possible, from those which would not lose him it, but this not being possible, he may with less hesitation abandon himself to them. And again, he need not make himself uneasy at incurring a reproach for those vices without which the state can only be saved with difficulty, for if everything is considered carefully, it will be found that something which looks like virtue, if followed, would be his ruin, while something else, which looks like vice, yet followed brings him security and prosperity. Chapter 16. Concerning liberality and meanness. Commencing then with the first of the above-named characteristics, I say that it would be well to be reputed liberal. Nevertheless, liberality exercised in a way that does not bring you the reputation for it, injures you, for if one exercises it honestly and as it should be exercised, it may not become known, and you will not avoid the reproach of its opposite. Therefore, anyone wishing to maintain among men the name of liberal is obliged to avoid no attribute of magnificence, so that a prince thus inclined will consume in such acts all his property, and will be compelled in the end, if he wish to maintain the name of liberal, to unduly weigh down his people, and tax them, and do everything he can to get money. This will soon make him odious to his subjects, and becoming poor he will be little valued by anyone, thus, with his liberality, having offended many and rewarded few, he is affected by the very first trouble and imperiled by whatever may be the first danger, recognizing this himself, and wishing to draw back from it, he runs at once into the reproach of being miserly. Therefore, a prince, not being able to exercise this virtue of liberality in such a way that it is recognized, except to his cost, if he is wise he ought not to fear the reputation of being mean, for in time he will come to be more considered than if liberal, seeing that with his economy his revenues are enough, that he can defend himself against all attacks, and is able to engage in enterprises without burdening his people. Thus it comes to pass that he exercises liberality towards all from whom he does not take, who are numberless, and meanness towards those to whom he does not give, who are few. We have not seen great things done in our time except by those who have been considered mean, the rest have failed. Pope Julius II was assisted in reaching the papacy by a reputation for liberality, yet he did not strive afterwards to keep it up, when he made war on the King of France, and he made many wars without imposing any extraordinary tax on his subjects, for he supplied his additional expenses out of his own thriftiness. The present King of Spain would not have undertaken or conquered in so many enterprises if he had been reputed liberal. A prince, therefore, provided that he has not to rob his subjects, that he can defend himself, that he does not become poor and abject, that he is not forced to become rapacious, ought to hold of little account a reputation for being mean, for it is one of those vices which will enable him to govern. And if any one should say, Caesar obtained empire by liberality, and many others have reached the highest positions by having been liberal, and by being considered so, I answer, either you are a prince in fact, or in a way to become one. In the first case this liberality is dangerous, in the second it is very necessary to be considered liberal, and Caesar was one of those who wished to become preeminent in Rome, but if he had survived after becoming so, and had not moderated his expenses, he would have destroyed his government. And if any one should reply, many have been princes, and have done great things with armies, who have been considered very liberal, I reply, either a prince spends that which is his own or his subjects, or else that of others. In the first case he ought to be sparing, in the second he ought not to neglect any opportunity for liberality. And to the prince who goes forth with his army, supporting it by pillage, sack, and extortion, handling that which belongs to others, this liberality is necessary, otherwise he would not be followed by soldiers. And of that which is neither yours nor your subjects you can be a ready giver, as were Cyrus, Cesar, and Alexander, because it does not take away your reputation if you squander that of others, but adds to it, it is only squandering your own that injures you. And there is nothing wastes so rapidly as liberality, for even whilst you exercise it you lose the power to do so, and so become either poor or despised, or else, in avoiding poverty, rapacious and hated. And a prince should guard himself, above all things, against being despised and hated, and liberality leads you to both. Therefore it is wiser to have a reputation for meanness which brings reproach without hatred, than to be compelled through seeking a reputation for liberality to incur a name for rapacity which begets reproach with hatred. Chapter 17. Concerning cruelty and clemency, and whether it is better to be loved than feared. Coming now to the other qualities mentioned above, I say that every prince ought to desire to be considered clement and not cruel. Nevertheless he ought to take care not to misuse this clemency. Cesare Borgia was considered cruel, notwithstanding, his cruelty reconciled the Romagna, unified it, and restored it to peace and loyalty. And if this be rightly considered, he will be seen to have been much more quarantine people, vu, to avoid a reputation for cruelty, permitted Pistoia to be destroyed, uno therefore a prince, so long as he keeps his subjects united and loyal, ought not to mind the reproach of cruelty, because with a few examples he will be more merciful than those who, through too much mercy, allow disorders to arise, from which follow murders or robberies, for these are wont to injure the whole people, whilst those executions which originate with the prince offend the individual only. 1. During the rioting between the Cancellieri and the Panciatici factions in 1502 and 1503, and of all princes, it is impossible for the new prince to avoid the imputation of cruelty, owing to new states being full of dangers. Hence Virgil, through the mouth of Dido, excuses the inhumanity of her reign owing to its being new, saying, Res dura, et regni novitas metallia cogunt moliri, et late fines custode tueri. 2. Nevertheless he ought to be slow to believe and to act, nor should he himself show fear, but proceed in a temperate manner with prudence and humanity, so that too much confidence may not make him incautious and too much distrust render him intolerable. 2. Against my will, my fate a throne unsettled, and an infant state, bid me defend my realms with all my powers, and guard with these severities my shores. Christopher Pitt. Upon this a question arises, whether it be better to be loved than feared or feared than loved? It may be answered that one should wish to be both, but, because it is difficult to unite them in one person, it is much safer to be feared than loved, when, of the two, either must be dispensed with. Because this is to be asserted in general of men, that they are ungrateful, fickle, false, cowardly, covetous, and as long as you succeed they are yours entirely, they will offer you their blood, property, life, and children, as is said above, when the need is far distant, but when it approaches they turn against you. And that prince who, relying entirely on their promises, has neglected other precautions, is ruined, because friendships that are obtained by payments, and not by greatness or nobility of mind, may indeed be earned, but they are not secured, and in time of need cannot be relied upon, and men have less scruple in offending one who is beloved than one who is feared, for love is preserved by the link of obligation which, owing to the baseness of man, is broken at every opportunity for their advantage, but fear preserves you by a dread of punishment which never fails. Nevertheless, a prince ought to inspire fear in such a way that, if he does not win love, he avoids hatred, because he can endure very well being feared whilst he is not hated, which will always be as long as he abstains from the property of his citizens and subjects and from their women. But when it is necessary for him to proceed against the life of someone, he must do it on proper justification and for manifest cause, but above all things he must keep his hands off the property of others, because men more quickly forget the death of their father than the loss of their patrimony. Besides, pretexts for taking away the property are never wanting, for he who has once begun to lie by robbery will always find pretexts for seizing what belongs to others, but reasons for taking life, on the contrary, are more difficult to find and sooner lapse. But when a prince is with his army, and has under control a multitude of soldiers, then it is quite necessary for him to disregard the reputation of cruelty, for without it he would never hold his army united or disposed to its duties. Among the wonderful deeds of Hannibal this one is enumerated, that having led an enormous army, composed of many various races of men, to fighting foreign lands, no dissensions arose either among them or against the prince, whether in his bad or in his good fortune. This arose from nothing else than his inhuman cruelty, which, with his boundless valor, made him revered and terrible in the sight of his soldiers, but without that cruelty, his other virtues were not sufficient to produce this effect. And short-sighted writers admire his deeds from one point of view and from another condemn the principal cause of them. This disposition, if he had been continued in the command, would have destroyed in time the fame and the glory of Scipio, but, he being under the control of the Senate, this injurious characteristic not only concealed itself, but contributed to his glory. This disposition, if he had been continued in the command, would have destroyed in time the fame and the glory of Scipio, but, he being under the control of the Senate, this injurious characteristic not only concealed itself, but contributed to his glory. Returning to the question of being feared or loved, I come to the conclusion that, men loving according to their own will and fearing according to that of the prince, a wise prince should establish himself on that which is in his own control and not in that of others. He must endeavor only to avoid hatred, as is noted. Chapter 18.1 Concerning the way in which princes should keep faith. 1. The present chapter has given greater offense than any other portion of Machiavelli's writings.
1: Bard, Il Principe, p. 297.
0: Everyone admits how praiseworthy it is in a prince to keep faith, and to live with integrity and not with craft. Nevertheless, our experience has been that those princes who have done great things have held good faith of little account, and have known how to circumvent the intellect of men by craft, and in the end have overcome those who have relied on their word. You must know there are two ways of contesting, due. The one by the law, the other by force. The first method is proper to men, the second to beasts, but because the first is frequently not sufficient, it is necessary to have recourse to the second. Therefore, it is necessary for a prince to understand how to avail himself of the beast and the man. This has been figuratively taught to princes by ancient writers, who describe how Achilles and many other princes of old were given to the centaur Chiron to nurse, who brought them up in his discipline, which means solely that, as they had for a teacher one who was half beast and half man, so it is necessary for a prince to know how to make use of both natures, and that one without the other is not durable. A prince, therefore, being compelled knowingly to adopt the beast, ought to choose the fox and the lion, because the lion cannot defend himself against snares and the fox cannot defend himself against wolves. Therefore, it is necessary to be a fox to discover the snares and a lion to terrify the wolves. Those who rely simply on the lion do not understand what they are about. Therefore, a wise lord cannot, nor ought he to, keep faith when such observance may be turned against him, and when the reasons that caused him to pledge it exist no longer. If men were entirely good, this precept would not hold, but because they are bad, and will not keep faith with you, you too are not bound to observe it with them. Nor will there ever be wanting to a prince legitimate reasons to excuse this non-observance. Of this, endless modern examples could be given, showing how many treaties and engagements have been made void and of no effect through the faithlessness of princes, and he who has known best how to employ the fox has succeeded best.
1: Due contesting, ea striving for mastery.
0: Mr. Bird points out that this passage is imitated directly from Cicero Esse de Officiis,
1: nam cum sint duo genera decertandi, unum per disceptationem, alterum per vim, cumque illud proprium sit hominis, hoc belluarum, confugendum est ad posterius, si ut in licet superiore.
0: But it is necessary to know well how to disguise this characteristic, and to be a great pretender and dissembler. And men are so simple, and so subject to present necessities, that he who seeks to deceive will always find someone who will allow himself to be deceived. One recent example I cannot pass over in silence. Alexander VI did nothing else but deceive men, nor ever thought of doing otherwise, and he always found victims, for there never was a man who had greater power in asserting, or who with the greater oaths would affirm a thing, yet would observe it less. Nevertheless, his deceits always succeeded according to his wishes, because he well understood this side of mankind.
1: Non di manco sempre gli succederono gli inganni, ad votum, punto.
0: The words ad votum are omitted in the Testina edition, 1550. Alexander never did what he said, Cesare never said what he did.
1: Italian proverb.
0: Therefore, it is unnecessary for a prince to have all the good qualities I have enumerated, but it is very necessary to appear to have them. And I shall dare to say this also, that to have them and always to observe them is injurious, and that to appear to have them is useful, to appear merciful, faithful, humane, religious, upright, and to be so, but with a mind so framed that should you require not to be so, you may be able and know how to change to the opposite. And you have to understand this, that a prince, especially a new one, cannot observe all those things for which men are esteemed, being often forced, in order to maintain the state, to act contrary to fidelity, quattro friendship, humanity, and religion. Therefore, it is necessary for him to have a mind ready to turn itself accordingly as the winds and variations of fortune force it, yet, as I have said above, not to diverge from the good if he can avoid doing so, but, if compelled, then to know how to set about it.
1: Quattro contrary to fidelity but a faith contro alla fede and tutto fede altogether faithful, in the next paragraph. It is noteworthy that these two phrases, contro alla fede and tutto fede, were omitted in the Testina edition, which was published with the sanction of the papal authorities. It may be that the meaning attached to the word fede was the faith, ie the Catholic creed, and not as rendered here, fidelity and faithful. Observe that the word religione was suffered to stand in the text of the Testina, being used to signify indifferently every shade of belief, as witness the religion, a phrase inevitably employed to designate the Huguenot heresy. Salvin is Sermon Nono, p. 69, ed 1843, comments on this passage as follows. That great patron and coryphaeus of this tribe, Niccolo Machiavel, laid down this for a master rule in his political scheme, that the show of religion was helpful to the politician, but the reality of it hurtful and pernicious. For this reason a prince ought to take care that he never lets anything slip from his lips that is not replete with the above named five qualities, that he may appear to him who sees and hears him altogether merciful, faithful, umane, apret, and religious. There is nothing more necessary to appear to have than this last quality, inasmuch as men judge generally more by the eye than by the hand, because it belongs to everybody to see you, too few to come in touch with you. Everyone sees what you appear to be, few really know what you are, and those few dare not oppose themselves to the opinion of the many, who have the majesty of the state to defend them, and in the actions of all men, and especially of princes, which it is not prudent to challenge, one judges by the result. For that reason, let a prince have the credit of conquering and holding his state, the means will always be considered honest, and he will be praised by everybody, because the vulgar are always taken by what a thing seems to be and by what comes of it. And in the world there are only the vulgar, for the few find a place there only when the many have no ground to rest onorevole. One prince cinque of the present time, whom it is not well to name, never preaches anything else but peace and good faith, and to both he is most hostile, and either, if he had kept it, would have deprived him of reputation and kingdom many a time. Cinque Ferdinand of Aragon. When Machiavelli was writing The Prince, it would have been clearly impossible to mention Ferdinand's name here without giving offense. Burdesse il principe, p. 308. Chapter 19. That one should avoid being despised and hated. Now, concerning the characteristics of which mention is made above, I have spoken of the more important ones. The others I wish to discuss briefly under this generality, that the prince must consider, as has been in part said before, how to avoid those things which will make him hated or contemptible, and as often as he shall have succeeded he will have fulfilled his part, and he need not fear any danger in other reproaches. It makes him hated above all things, as I have said, to be rapacious, and to be a violator of the property and women of his subjects, from both of which he must abstain. And when neither their property nor their honor is touched, the majority of men live content, and he is only to contend with the ambition of a few, whom he can curb with ease in many ways. It makes him contemptible to be considered fickle, frivolous, effeminate, mean-spirited, irresolute, from all of which a prince should guard himself as from a rock, and he should endeavor to show in his actions greatness, courage, gravity, and fortitude, and in his private dealings with his subjects let him show that his judgments are irrevocable, and maintain himself in such reputation that no one can hope either to deceive him or to get round him. That prince is highly esteemed who conveys this impression of himself, and he who is highly esteemed is not easily conspired against, for, provided it is well known that he is an excellent man and revered by his people, he can only be attacked with difficulty. For this reason a prince ought to have two fears, one from within, on account of his subjects, the other from without, on account of external powers. From the latter he is defended by being well armed and having good allies, and if he is well armed he will have good friends, and affairs will always remain quiet within when they are quiet without, unless they should have been already disturbed by conspiracy, and even should affairs outside be disturbed, if he has carried out his preparations and has lived as I have said, as long as he does not despair, he will resist every attack, as I said Nabis the Spartan deed. But concerning his subjects, when affairs outside are disturbed, he has only to fear that they will conspire secretly, from which a prince can easily secure himself by avoiding being hated and despised, and by keeping the people satisfied with him, which it is most necessary for him to accomplish, as I said above at length. And one of the most efficacious remedies that a prince can have against conspiracies is not to be hated and despised by the people, for he who conspires against a prince always expects to please them by his removal, but when the conspirator can only look forward to offending them, he will not have the courage to take such a course, for the difficulties that confront a conspirator are infinite. And as experience shows, many have been the conspiracies, but few have been successful, because he who conspires cannot act alone, nor can he take a companion except from those whom he believes to be malcontents. And as soon as you have opened your mind to a malcontent, you have given him the material with which to content himself. For by denouncing you, he can look for every advantage, so that, seeing the gain from this course to be assured, and seeing the other to be doubtful and full of dangers, he must be a very rare friend, or a thoroughly obstinate enemy of the prince, to keep faith with you. And, to reduce the matter into a small compass, I say that, on the side of the conspirator, there is nothing but fear, jealousy, prospect of punishment to terrify him, but on the side of the prince there is the majesty of the principality, the laws, the protection of friends and the state to defend him, so that, adding to all these things the popular goodwill, it is impossible that any one should be so rash as to conspire. For whereas in general the conspirator has to fear before the execution of his plot, in this case he has also to fear the sequel to the crime, because on account of it he has the people for an enemy, and thus cannot hope for any escape. Endless examples could be given on this subject, but I will be content with one, brought to pass within the memory of our fathers. Messer Annibale Bentivogli, who was prince in Bologna, grandfather of the present Annibale, having been murdered by the Canci, who had conspired against him, not one of his family survived but Messer Giovanni Uno, who was in childhood. Immediately after his assassination the people rose and murdered all the Canci. This sprung from the house of Bentivogli enjoyed in those days in Bologna, which was so great that, although none remained there after the death of Annibale who was able to rule the state, the Bolognese, having information that there was one of the Bentivogli family in Florence, who up to that time had been considered the son of a blacksmith, sent to Florence for him and gave him the government of their city, and it was ruled by him until Messer Giovanni came in due course to the government. Uno Giovanni Bentivogli, born in Bologna 1438, died at Milan 1508. He ruled Bologna from 1462 to 1506. Machiavelli S. strong condemnation of conspiracies may get its edge from his own very recent experience, February 113, when he had been arrested and tortured for his alleged complicity in the Boscoli conspiracy. For this reason I consider that a prince ought to reckon conspiracies of little account when his people hold him in esteem, but when it is hostile to him, and bears hatred towards him, he ought to fear everything and everybody. And well-ordered states and wise princes have taken every care not to drive the nobles to desperation, and to keep the people satisfied and contented, for this is one of the most important objects a prince can have.
2: 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The Prince in a bit here, but we just wanted to give a little stage identification for Unexplained Radio Network, unexplainedradio.com. 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
1: Among the best ordered and governed kingdoms of our times is France, and in it are found many good institutions on which depend the liberty and security of the king. Of these the first is the parliament and its authority, because he who founded the kingdom, knowing the ambition of the nobility and their boldness, considered that a bit to their mouths would be necessary to hold them in, and, on the other side, knowing the hatred of the people, founded in fear, against the nobles, he wished to protect them, yet he was not anxious for this to be the particular care of the king, therefore, To take away the reproach which he would be liable to from the nobles for favoring the people, and from the people for favoring the nobles, he set up an arbiter, who should be one who could beat down the great and favor the lesser without reproach to the king. Neither could you have a better or a more prudent arrangement, or a greater source of security to the king and kingdom. From this one can draw another important conclusion, that princes ought to leave affairs of reproach to the management of others, and keep those of grace in their own hands. And further, I consider that a prince ought to cherish the nobles, but not so as to make himself hated by the people. It may appear, perhaps, to some who have examined the lives and deaths of the Roman emperors that many of them would be an example contrary to my opinion, seeing that some of them lived nobly and showed great qualities of soul. Nevertheless, they have lost their empire or have been killed by subjects who have conspired against them. Wishing, therefore, to answer these objections, I will recall the characters of some of the emperors, and will show that the causes of their ruin were not different to those alleged by me. At the same time, I will only submit for consideration those things that are noteworthy to him who studies the affairs of those times. It seems to me sufficient to take all those emperors who succeeded to the empire from Marcus the philosopher down to Maximinus. They were Marcus and his son Commodus, Pertinax, Julian, Severus and his son Antoninus Caracalla, Macrinus, Heliogabalus, Alexander, and Maximinus. There is first to note that, whereas in other principalities the ambition of the nobles and the insolence of the people only have to be contended with, the Roman emperors had a third difficulty in having to put up with the cruelty and avarice of their soldiers, a matter so beset with difficulties that it was the ruin of many, for it was a hard thing to give satisfaction both to soldiers and people, because the people loved peace, and for this reason they loved the unaspiring prince, whilst they soldiers loved the warlike prince who was bold, cruel, and rapacious, which qualities they were quite willing he should exercise upon the people, so that they could get double pay and give vent to their own greed and cruelty. Hence it arose that those emperors were always overthrown who, either by birth or training, had no great authority, and most of them, especially those who came new to the principality, recognizing the difficulty of these two opposing humors, were inclined to give satisfaction to the soldiers, caring little about injuring the people. Which course was necessary, because, as princes cannot help being hated by someone, they ought, in the first place, to avoid being hated by everyone, and when they cannot compass this, they ought to endeavor with the utmost diligence to avoid the hatred of the most powerful. Therefore, those emperors who through inexperience had need of special favor adhered more readily to the soldiers than to the people, a course which turned out advantageous to them or not, accordingly as the prince knew how to maintain authority over them. From these causes it arose that Marcus, Pertinax, and Alexander, being all men of modest life, lovers of justice, enemies to cruelty, humane, and benignant, came to a sad end except Marcus, he alone lived and died honored, because he had succeeded to the throne by hereditary title, and owed nothing either to the soldiers or the people, and afterwards, being possessed of many virtues which made him respected, he always kept both orders in their places whilst he lived, and was neither hated nor despised. But Pertinax was created emperor against the wishes of the soldiers, who, being accustomed to live licentiously under Commodus, could not endure the honest life to which Pertinax wished to reduce them, thus, having given cause for hatred, to which hatred there was added contempt for his old age, he was overthrown at the very beginning of his administration. And here it should be noted that hatred is acquired as much by good works as by bad ones, therefore, as I said before, a prince wishing to keep his state is very often forced to do evil, for when that body is corrupt whom you think you have need of to maintain yourself, it may be either the people or the soldiers or the nobles, you have to submit to its humors and to gratify them, and then good works will do you harm. But let us come to Alexander, who was a man of such great goodness, that among the other praises which are accorded him is this, that in the 14 years he held the empire no one was ever put to death by him unjudged. Nevertheless, being considered effeminate and a man who allowed himself to be governed by his mother, he became despised. The army conspired against him, and murdered him. Turning now to the opposite characters of Commodus, Severus, Antoninus Caracalla, and Maximinus, you will find them all cruel and rapacious men who, to satisfy their soldiers, did not hesitate to commit every kind of iniquity against the people, and all, except Severus, came to a bad end. But in Severus there was so much valor that, keeping the soldiers friendly, although the people were oppressed by him, he reigned successfully, for his valor made him so much admired in the sight of the soldiers and people that the latter were kept in a way astonished and awed, and the former respectful and satisfied. And because the actions of this man, as a new prince, were great, I wish to show briefly that he knew well how to counterfeit the fox and the lion, which natures, as I said above, it is necessary for a prince to imitate. Knowing the sloth of the Emperor Julian, he persuaded the army in Sclavonia, of which he was captain, that it would be right to go to Rome and avenge the death of Pertinax, who had been killed by the Praetorian soldiers. And under this pretext, without appearing to aspire to the throne, he moved the army on Rome, and reached Italy before it was known that he had started. On his arrival at Rome, the Senate, through fear, elected him emperor and killed Julian. After this there remained for Severus, who wished to make himself master of the whole empire, two difficulties, one in Asia, where Niger, head of the Asiatic army, had caused himself to be proclaimed emperor, the other in the west where Albinus was, who also aspired to the throne. And as he considered it dangerous to declare himself hostile to both, he decided to attack Niger and to deceive Albinus. To the latter he wrote that, being elected emperor by the Senate, he was willing to share the dignity with him and sent him the title of Caesar, and, moreover, that the Senate had made Albinus his colleague, which things were accepted by Albinus as true. But after Severus had conquered and killed Niger, and settled Oriental affairs, he returned to Rome and complained to the Senate that Albinus, little recognizing the benefits that he had received from him, had by treachery sought to murder him, and for this ingratitude he was compelled to punish him. Afterwards he sought him out in France, and took from him his government and life. He who will, therefore, carefully examine the actions of this man will find him a most valiant lion and a most cunning fox. He will find him feared and respected by everyone, and not hated by the army, and it need not be wondered at that he, a new man, was able to hold the empire so well, because his supreme renown always protected him from that hatred which the people might have conceived against him for his violence. But his son Antoninus was a most eminent man, and had very excellent qualities, which made him admirable in the sight of the people and acceptable to the soldiers, for he was a warlike man, most enduring of fatigue, a despiser of all delicate food and other luxuries, which caused him to be beloved by the armies. Nevertheless, his ferocity and cruelties were so great and so unheard of that, after endless single murders, he killed a large number of the people of Rome and all those of Alexandria. He became hated by the whole world, and also feared by those he had around him, to such an extent that he was murdered in the midst of his army by a centurion. And here it must be noted that such like deaths, which are deliberately inflicted with a resolved and desperate courage, cannot be avoided by princes, because anyone who does not fear to die can inflict them. But a prince may fear them the less because they are very rare. He is only to be careful not to do any grave injury to those whom he employs or has around him in the service of the state. Antoninus had not taken this care, but had contumeliously killed a brother of that centurion, whom also he daily threatened, yet retaining his bodyguard, which, as it turned out, was a rash thing to do, and proved the emperor's ruin. But let us come to Commodus, to whom it should have been very easy to hold the empire, for, being the son of Marcus, he had inherited it, and he had only to follow in the footsteps of his father to please his people and soldiers. But, being by nature cruel and brutal, he gave himself up to amusing the soldiers and corrupting them, so that he might indulge his rapacity upon the people. On the other hand, not maintaining his dignity, often descending to the theater to compete with the gladiators, and doing other vile things, little worthy of the imperial majesty, he fell into contempt with the soldiers. And being hated by one party and despised by the other, he was conspired against and was killed. It remains to discuss the character of Maximinus. He was a very warlike man,
0: and the armies, being disgusted with the effeminacy of Alexander, of whom I have already spoken, killed him and elected Maximinus to the throne. This he did not possess for long, for two things made him hated and despised: the one, his having kept sheep in Thrace, which brought him into contempt, it being well known to all, and considered a great indignity by every one; and the other, his having at the accession to his dominions deferred going to Rome and taking possession of the imperial seat. He had also gained a reputation for the utmost ferocity by having, through his prefects in Rome and elsewhere in the empire, practiced many cruelties, so that the whole world was moved to anger at the meanness of his birth and to fear at his barbarity. First Africa rebelled, then the Senate with all the people of Rome, and all Italy conspired against him, to which may be added his own army, this latter, besieging Aquileia and meeting with difficulties in taking it, were disgusted with his cruelties, and fearing him less when they found so many against him, murdered him. He do not wish to discuss Heliogabalus, Macrinus, or Julian, who, being thoroughly contemptible, were quickly wiped out, but I will bring this discourse to a conclusion by saying that princes in our times have this difficulty of giving inordinate satisfaction to their soldiers in a far less degree, because, notwithstanding one has to give them some indulgence, that is soon done, none of these princes have armies that are veterans in the governance and administration of provinces, as were they armies of the Roman Empire, and whereas it was then more necessary to give satisfaction to the soldiers than to the people, it is now more necessary to all princes, except the Turk and the Sultan, to satisfy the people rather than the soldiers, because the people are the more powerful. From the above I have excepted the Turk, who always keeps round him 12,000 infantry and 15,000 cavalry on which depend the security and strength of the kingdom. And it is necessary that, putting aside every consideration for the people, he should keep them his friends. The kingdom of the Sultan is similar, being entirely in the hands of soldiers. It follows again that, without regard to the people, he must keep them his friends. But you must note that the state of the Sultan is unlike all other principalities, for the reason that it is like the Christian pontificate, which cannot be called either an hereditary or a newly formed principality, because the sons of the old prince are not theirs, but he who is elected to that position by those who have authority, and the sons remain only noblemen. And this being an ancient custom, it cannot be called a new principality, because there are none of those difficulties in it that are met with in new ones, for although the prince is new, the constitution of the state is old, and it is framed so as to receive him as if he were its hereditary lord. But returning to the subject of our discourse, I say that whoever will consider it will acknowledge that either hatred or contempt has been fatal to the above-named emperors, and it will be recognized also how it happened that, a number of them acting in one way and a number in another, only one in each way came to a happy end and the rest to unhappy ones. Because it would have been useless and dangerous for Pertinax and Alexander, being new princes, to imitate Marcus, who was heir to the principality, and likewise it would have been utterly destructive to Caracalla, Commodus, and Maximinus to have imitated Severus, they not having sufficient valor to enable them to tread in his footsteps. Therefore a prince, new to the principality, cannot imitate the actions of Marcus, nor, again, is it necessary to follow those of Severus, but he ought to take from Severus those parts which are necessary to found his state, and from Marcus those which are proper and glorious to keep a state that may already be stable and firm.
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0: Firm. Chapter 20. Our fortresses, and many other things to which princes often resort, advantageous or hurtful? One of some princes, so as to hold securely the state, have disarmed their subjects, Others have kept their subject towns distracted by factions. Others have fostered enmities against themselves. Others have laid themselves out to gain over those whom they distrusted in the beginning of their governments. Some have built fortresses. Some have overthrown and destroyed them. And although one cannot give a final judgment on all of these things unless one possesses the particulars of those states in which a decision has to be made, nevertheless I will speak as comprehensively as the matter of itself will admit. Duit, there never was a new prince who has disarmed his subjects. Rather, when he has found them disarmed, he has always armed them. Because, by arming them, those arms become yours. Those men who were distrusted become faithful, and those who were faithful are kept so, and your subjects become your adherents. And whereas all subjects cannot be armed, he has always armed them. Because, by arming them, those arms become yours. Those men who were distrusted become faithful, and those who were faithful are kept so, and your subjects become your

neither of these opinions breeds hatred against you. And because you cannot remain unarmed, it follows that you turn to mercenaries, which are of the character already shown. Even if they should be good, they would not be sufficient to defend you against powerful enemies and distrusted subjects. Therefore, as I have said, a new prince in a new principality has always distributed arms. Histories are full of examples. But when a prince acquires a new state, which he adds as a province to his old one, then it is necessary to disarm the men of that state, except those who have been his adherents in acquiring it, and these again, weak time and opportunity, should be rendered soft and effeminate. And matters should be managed in such a way that all the armed men in the state shall be your own soldiers who in your old state were living near you. Three, our forefathers, and those who were reckoned wise, were accustomed to say that it was necessary to hold Pistoia by factions and Pisa by fortresses. And with this idea they fostered quarrels in some of their tributary towns so as to keep possession of them the more easily. This may have been well enough in those times when Italy was in a way balanced, but I do not believe that it can be accepted as a precept for today, because I do not believe that factions can ever be of use. Rather, it is certain that when the enemy comes upon you in divided cities you are quickly lost, because the weakest party will always assist the outside forces and the other will not be able to resist. The Venetians, moved, as I believe, by the above reasons, fostered the Guelph and Ghibelline factions in their tributary cities, and although they never allowed them to come to bloodshed, yet they nursed these disputes amongst them, so that the citizens, distracted by their differences, should not unite against them. Which, as we saw, did not afterwards turn out as expected, because, after the Rabaila, one party at once took courage and seized the state. Such methods argue, therefore, weakness in the prince, because these factions will never be permitted in a vigorous principality. Such methods for enabling one the more easily to manage subjects are only useful in times of peace, but if war comes this policy proves fallacious. Quattro, without doubt princes become great when they overcome the difficulties and obstacles by which they are confronted, and therefore fortune, especially when she desires to make a new prince great, who has a greater necessity to earn renown than an hereditary one, causes enemies to arise and form designs against him, in order that he may have the opportunity of overcoming them, and by them to mount higher, as by a ladder which his enemies have raised. For this reason many consider that a wise prince, when he has the opportunity, ought weak to craft to foster some animosity against himself, so that, having crushed it, his renown may rise higher. Cinque princes, especially new ones, have found more fidelity and assistance in those men who in the beginning of their rule were distrusted than among those who in the beginning were trusted. Pandolfo Petrucci, Prince of Siena, ruled his state more by those who had been distrusted than by others. But on this question one cannot speak generally, for it varies so much with the individual. I will only say this, that those men who at the commencement of a princedom have been hostile, if they are of a description to need assistance to support themselves, can always be gained over with the greatest ease, and they will be tightly held to serve the prince with the fidelity, inasmuch as they know it to be very necessary for them to cancel by deeds the bad impression which he had formed of them, and thus the prince always extracts more profit from them than from those who, serving him in too much security, may neglect his affairs. And since the matter demands it, I must not fail to warn a prince, who by means of secret favors has acquired a new state, that he must well consider the reasons which induced those to favor him who did so, and if it be not a natural affection towards him, but only discontent with their government, then he will only keep them friendly with great trouble and difficulty, for it will be impossible to satisfy them. And weighing well the reasons for this in those examples which can be taken from ancient and modern affairs, we shall find that it is easier for the prince to make friends of those men who were contented under the former government, and are therefore his enemies, than of those who, being discontented with it, were favorable to him and encouraged him to seize it. Say, it has been a custom with the princes, in order to hold their states more securely, to build fortresses that may serve as a bridle and bit to those who might design to work against them, and as a place of refuge from a first attack. He praised this system because it has been made use of formerly. Notwithstanding that, Messer Niccolò Vitelli in our times has been seen.

to demolish two fortresses in Città di Castello so that he might keep that state. Guido Baldo, Duke of Urbino, on returning to his dominion, whence he had been driven by Cesare Borgia, raised to the foundations all the fortresses in that province, and considered that without them it would be more difficult to lose it. The Bentivogli returning to Bologna came to a similar decision. Fortresses, therefore, are useful or not according to circumstances. If they do you good in one way, they injure you in another. And this question can be reasoned thus: the prince who has more to fear from the people than from foreigners ought to build fortresses, but he who has more to fear from foreigners than from the people ought to leave them alone. The castle of Milan, built by Francesco Sforza, has made, and will make, more trouble for the house of Sforza than any other disorder in the state. For this reason, the best possible fortress is not to be hated by the people, because, although you may hold the fortresses, yet they will not save you if the people hate you, for there will never be wanting foreigners to assist a people who have taken arms against you. It has not been seen in our times that such fortresses have been of use to any prince, unless to the Countess of Forli. Uno, when the Count Girolamo, her consort, was killed, for by that means she was able to withstand the popular attack and wait for assistance from Milan, and thus recover her state, and the posture of affairs was such at that time that the foreigners could not assist the people. But fortresses were of little value to her afterwards when Cesare Borgia attacked her, and when the people, her enemy, were allied with the foreigners. Therefore, it would have been safer for her, both then and before, not to have been hated by the people than to have had the fortresses. All these things considered then, I shall praise him who builds fortresses as well as him who does not, and I shall blame whoever, trusting in them, cares little about being hated by the people. Uno, Catherine Sforza, a daughter of Galeazzo Sforza and Lucrezia Landriani, born 1463, died 1509. It was to the Countess of Forli that Machiavelli was sent as envoy in 1499. A letter from Fortunati to the Countess announces the appointment. I have been with the Signori, wrote Fortunati, to learn whom they would send and when. They tell me that Niccolo Machiavelli, a learned young Florentine noble, secretary to my lords of the Ten, is to leave with me at once. Chiefe, Catherine Sforza, by Count Pasolini, translated by P. Sylvester, 1898. Chapter 21. How a prince should conduct himself so as to gain renown. Nothing makes a prince so much esteemed as great enterprises and setting a fine example. We have in our time Ferdinand of Aragon, the present king of Spain. He can almost be called a new prince, because he has risen, by fame and glory, from being an insignificant king to be the foremost king in Christendom, and if you will consider his deeds you will find them all great and some of them extraordinary. In the beginning of his reign he attacked Granada, and this enterprise was the foundation of his dominions. He did this quietly at first and without any fear of hindrance, for he held the minds of the barons of Castile occupied in thinking of the war and not anticipating any innovations. Thus they did not perceive that by these means he was acquiring power and authority over them. He was able with the money of the church and of the people to sustain his armies, and by that long war to lay the foundation for the military skill which has since distinguished him. Further, always using religion as a plea, so as to undertake greater schemes, he devoted himself with pious cruelty to driving out and clearing his kingdom of the Moors, nor could there be a more admirable example, nor one more rare. Under the same cloak he assailed Africa, he came down on Italy, he has finally attacked France, and thus his achievements and designs have always been great, and have kept the minds of his people in suspense and admiration and occupied with the issue of them. And his actions have arisen in such a way, one out of the other, that men have never been given time to work steadily against him. Again, it much assists a prince to set unusual examples in internal affairs, similar to those which are related of Messer Bernabo da Milano, Vu, when he had the opportunity, by any one in civil life doing some extraordinary thing, either good or bad, would take some method of rewarding or punishing him, which would be much spoken about. And a prince ought, above all things, always endeavoring every action to gain for himself the reputation of being a great and remarkable man.
A prince is also respected when he is either a true friend or a downright enemy, that is to say, when, without any reservation, he declares himself in favor of one party against the other. Which course will always be more advantageous than standing neutral, because if two of your powerful neighbors come to blows, they are of such a character that, if one of them conquers, you have either to fear him or not. In either case, it will always be more advantageous for you to declare yourself and to make war strenuously, because, in the first case, if you do not declare yourself, you will invariably fall a prey to the conqueror, to the pleasure and satisfaction of him who has been conquered, and you will have no reasons to offer, nor anything to protect or to shelter you. Because he who conquers does not want doubtful friends who will not aid him in the time of trial, and he who loses will not harbor you because you did not willingly, sword in hand, court his fate. Antiochus went into Greece, being sent for by the Aetolians to drive out the Romans. He sent envoys to the Achaeans, who were friends of the Romans, exhorting them to remain neutral, and on the other hand the Romans urged them to take up arms. This question came to be discussed in the council of the Achaeans, where the legate of Antiochus urged them to stand neutral. To this the Roman legate answered, "As for that which has been said, that it is better and more advantageous for your state not to interfere in our war, nothing can be more erroneous, because by not interfering you will be left, without favor or consideration, the guerdon of the conqueror. Thus it will always happen that he who is not your friend will demand your neutrality, whilst he who is your friend will entreat you to declare yourself with arms." And the resolute princes, to avoid present dangers, generally follow the neutral path, and are generally ruined. But when a prince declares himself gallantly in favor of one side, if the party with whom he allies himself conquers, although the victor may be powerful and may have him at his mercy, yet he is indebted to him, and there is established a bond of amity, and men are never so shameless as to become a monument of ingratitude by oppressing you. Victories, after all, are never so complete that the victor must not show some regard, especially to justice. But if he with whom you ally yourself loses, you may be sheltered by him, and whilst he is able he may aid you, and you become companions on a fortune that may rise again. In the second case, when those who fight are of such a character that you have no anxiety as to who may conquer, so much the more is it greater prudence to be allied, because you assist at the destruction of one by the aid of another who, if he had been wise, would have saved him, and conquering, as it is impossible that he should not do with your assistance, he remains at your discretion. And here it is to be noted that a prince ought to take care never to make an alliance with one more powerful than himself for the purposes of attacking others, unless necessity compels him, as is said above, because if he conquers you are at his discretion, and princes ought to avoid as much as possible being at the discretion of anyone. The Venetians joined with France against the Duke of Milan, and this alliance, which caused their ruin, could have been avoided. But when it cannot be avoided, as happened to the Florentines when the Pope and Spain sent armies to attack Lombardy, then in such a case, for the above reasons, the prince ought to favor one of the parties. Never let any government imagine that it can choose perfectly safe courses, rather let it expect to have to take very doubtful ones, because it is found in ordinary affairs that one never seeks to avoid one trouble without running into another. But prudence consists in knowing how to distinguish the character of troubles, and for choice to take the lesser evil. A prince ought also to show himself a patron of ability, and to honor the proficient in every articolo. At the same time he should encourage his citizens to practice their callings peaceably, both in commerce and agriculture, and in every other following, so that the one should not be deterred from improving his possessions for fear lest they be taken away from him or another from opening up trade for fear of taxes, but the prince ought to offer rewards to whoever wishes to do these things and designs in any way to honor his city or state. Further, he ought to entertain the people with the festivals and spectacles at convenient seasons of the year, and as every city is divided into guilds or into societies, uno, he ought to hold such bodies in esteem, and associate with them sometimes, and show himself an example of courtesy and liberality, nevertheless, always maintaining the majesty of his rank, for this he must never consent to abating anything. Uno, guilds or societies, in artio in tribu.
Arti Warcraft or Trade Guilds, CF. Florio, arte, a whole company of any trade in any city or corporation town. The guilds of Florence are most admirably described by Mr. Edgecombe Staley in his work on the subject, Methuen, 1906. Institutions of a somewhat similar character, called Gartel, exist in Russia today, CF. Sir Mackenzie Wallace's Russia, ed 1905, the sons, were always during the working season members of an artel. In some of the larger towns there are artels of a much more complex kind, permanent associations, possessing large capital, and pecuniarily responsible for the acts of the individual members. The word artel, despite its apparent similarity, is, Mr. Aylmer Mott assures me, no connection with the Ars Brut Arte. Its root is that of the verb erotisia, to bind oneself by an oath, and it is generally admitted to be only another form of erota, which now signifies a regimental company. In both words the underlying idea is that of a body of men united by an oath. Tribu were possibly Gentile groups, united by common descent, and included individuals connected by marriage. Perhaps our words Sixiburi Clansu would be most appropriate. Chapter XXE. Concerning the secretaries of princes. The choice of servants is of no little importance to a prince, and they are good or not according to the discrimination of the prince. And the first opinion which one forms of a prince, and of his understanding, is by observing the men he has around him, and when they are capable and faithful he may always be considered wise, because he has known how to recognize the capable and to keep them faithful. But when they are otherwise one cannot form a good opinion of him, for the prime error which he made was in choosing them. There were none who knew Messer Antonio da Venafro as the servant of Pandolfo Petrucci, Prince of Siena, who would not consider Pandolfo to be a very clever man in having Venafro for his servant. Because there are three classes of intellects, one which comprehends by itself, another which appreciates what others comprehended, and a third which neither comprehends by itself nor by the showing of others, the first is the most excellent, the second is good, the third is useless. Therefore, it follows necessarily that, if Pandolfo was not in the first rank, he was in the second, for whenever one has judgment to know good and bad when it is said and done, although he himself may not have the initiative, yet he can recognize the good and the bad in his servant, and the one he can praise and the other correct, thus the servant cannot hope to deceive him, and is kept honest. But to enable a prince to form an opinion of his servant there is one test which never fails. When you see the servant thinking more of his own interests than of yours, and seeking inwardly his own profit in everything, such a man will never make a good servant, nor will you ever be able to trust him, because he who has the state of another in his hands ought never to think of himself, but always of his prince, and never pay any attention to matters in which the prince is not concerned. On the other hand, to keep his servant honest the prince ought to study him, honoring him, enriching him, doing him kindnesses, sharing with him the honors and cares, and at the same time let him see that he cannot stand alone, so that many honors may not make him desire more, many riches make him wish for more, and that many cares may make him dread chances. When, therefore, servants, and princes towards servants, are thus disposed, they can trust each other, but when it is otherwise, the end will always be disastrous for either one or the other. Chapter 23. How flatterers should be avoided. I do not wish to leave out an important branch of this subject, for it is a danger from which princes are with difficulty preserved, unless they are very careful and discriminating. It is that of flatterers, of whom courts are full, because men are so self-complacent in their own affairs, and in a way so deceived in them, that they are preserved with difficulty from this pest, and if they wish to defend themselves they run the danger of falling into contempt. Because there is no other way of guarding oneself from flatterers except letting men understand that to tell you the truth does not offend you, but when everyone may tell you the truth, respect for you abates. Therefore a wise prince ought to hold a third course by choosing the wise men in his state, and giving to them only the liberty of speaking the truth to him, and then only of those things of which he inquires, and of none others, but he ought to question them upon everything, and listen to their opinions,
and afterwards form his own conclusions. With these counselors, separately and collectively, he ought to carry himself in such a way that each of them should know that, the more freely he shall speak, the more he shall be preferred. Outside of these, he should listen to no one, pursue the thing resolved on, and be steadfast in his resolutions. He who does otherwise is either overthrown by flatterers, or is so often changed by varying opinions that he falls into contempt. I wish on this subject to adduce a modern example. Fra Luca, the man of affairs to Maximilian, uno de present emperor, speaking of his majesty, said, he consulted with no one, yet never got his own way in anything. This arose because of his following a practice the opposite to the above, for the emperor is a secretive man. He does not communicate his designs to anyone, nor does he receive opinions on them. But as in carrying them into effect they become revealed and known, they are at once obstructed by those men whom he has around him, and he, being pliant, is diverted from them. Hence it follows that those things he does one day he undoes the next, and no one ever understands what he wishes or intends to do, and no one can rely on his resolutions. Uno Maximilian I, born in 1459, died 1519, Emperor of the Holy Roman Empire. He married, first, Mary, daughter of Charles the Bold, after her death, Bianca Sforza, and thus became involved in Italian politics. A prince, therefore, ought always to take counsel, but only when he wishes and not when others wish. He ought rather to discourage everyone from offering advice unless he asks it, but, however, he ought to be a constant inquirer, and afterwards a patient listener concerning the things of which he inquired. Also, on learning that anyone, on any consideration, has not told him the truth, he should let his anger be felt. And if there are some who think that a prince who conveys an impression of his wisdom is not so through his own ability, but through the good advisers that he has around him, beyond doubt they are deceived, because this is an axiom which never fails, that a prince who is not wise himself will never take good advice, unless by chance he has yielded his affairs entirely to one person who happens to be a very prudent man. In this case indeed he may be well governed, but it would not be for long, because such a governor would in a short time take away his state from him. But if a prince who is not inexperienced should take counsel from more than one, he will never get united counsels, nor will he know how to unite them. Each of the counselors will think of his own interests, and the prince will not know how to control them or to see through them. And they are not to be found otherwise, because men will always prove untrue to you unless they are kept honest by constraint. Therefore it must be inferred that good counsels, whensoever they come, are born of the wisdom of the prince, and not the wisdom of the prince from good counsels. Chapter 24. Why the princes of Italy have lost their states. The previous suggestions, carefully observed, will enable a new prince to appear well established, and render him at once more secure and fixed in the state than if he had been long seated there. For the actions of a new prince are more narrowly observed than those of an hereditary one, and when they are seen to be able they gain more men and bind far tighter than ancient blood, because men are attracted more by the present than by the past, and when they find the present good they enjoy it and seek no further. They will also make the utmost defense of a prince if he fails them not in other things. Thus it will be a double glory for him to have established a new principality, and adorned and strengthened it with the good laws, good arms, good allies, and with a good example. So will it be a double disgrace to him who, born a prince, shall lose his state by want of wisdom. And if those signors are considered who have lost their states in Italy in our times, such as the King of Naples, the Duke of Milan, and others, there will be found in them, firstly, one common defect in regard to arms from the causes which have been discussed at length. In the next place, some one of them will be seen, either to have had the people hostile, or if he has had the people friendly, he has not known how to secure the nobles. In the absence of these defects, states that have power enough to keep an army in the field cannot be lost. Philip of Macedon, not the father of Alexander the Great, but he who was conquered by Titus Quintius, had not much territory compared to the greatness of the Romans and of Greece who attacked him. Yet being a warlike man who knew how to attract the people and secure the nobles, he sustained the war against his enemies for many years,
And if in the end he lost the dominion of some cities, nevertheless he retained the kingdom. Therefore, do not let our prince accuse fortune for the loss of their principalities after so many years' possession, but rather their own sloth, because in quiet times they never thought there could be a change. It is a common defect in men not to make any provision in the calm against the tempest. And when afterwards the bad times came, they thought of flight and not of defending themselves, and they hoped that the people, disgusted with the insolence of the conquerors, would recall them. Discorse, when others fail, may be good, but it is very bad to have neglected all other expedients for that, since you would never wish to fall because you trusted to be able to find someone later on to restore you. This again either does not happen, or, if it does, it will not be for your security, because the deliverance is of no avail which does not depend upon yourself. Those only are reliable, certain, and durable that depend on yourself and your valor. Chapter 25. What fortune can affect in human affairs and how to withstand her? It is not unknown to me how many men have had, and still have, the opinion that the affairs of the world are in such wise governed by fortune and by God that men with their wisdom cannot direct them, and that no one can even help them. And because of this they would have us believe that it is not necessary to labor much in affairs, but to let chance govern them. This opinion has been more credited in our times because of the great changes in affairs which have been seen, and may still be seen, every day, beyond all human conjecture. So Metimes pondering over this, I am in some degree inclined to their opinion. Nevertheless, not to extinguish our free will, I hold it to be true that fortune is the arbiter of one half of our actions, uno, but that she still leaves us to direct the other half, or perhaps a little less. Uno Frederick the Great was accustomed to say, the older one gets the more convinced one becomes that his majesty King Chance does three quarters of the business of this miserable universe. Soreles a Eastern question. He compare her to one of those raging rivers, which when in flood overflows the plains, sweeping away trees and buildings, bearing away the soil from place to place, everything flies before it, all yield to its violence, without being able in any way to withstand it, and yet, though its nature be such, it does not follow therefore that man, when the weather becomes fair, shall not make provision, both with the defenses and barriers, in such a manner that, rising again, the waters may pass away by canal, and their force be neither so unrestrained nor so dangerous. So it happens with the fortune, who shows her power where valor has not prepared to resist her, and thither she turns her forces where she knows that barriers and defenses have not been raised to constrain her. And if you will consider Italy, which is the seat of these changes, and which has given to... But confining myself more to the particular, I say that a prince may be seen happy today and ruined tomorrow without having shown any change of disposition or character. This, I believe, arises firstly from causes that have already been discussed at length, namely, that the prince who relies entirely on fortune is lost when it changes. He believe also that he will be successful who directs his actions according to the spirit of the times, and that he whose actions do not accord with the times will not be successful. Because men are seen, in affairs that lead to the end which every man has before him, namely, glory and riches, to get there by various methods, one with caution, another with haste, one by force, another by skill, one by patience, another by its opposite, and each one succeeds in reaching the goal by a different method. One can also see of two cautious men the one attain his end, the other fail, and similar men by different observances are equally successful, the one being cautious, the other impetuous. All this arises from nothing else than whether or not they conform in their methods to the spirit of the times. This follows from what I have said, that two men working differently bring about the same effect, and of two working similarly, one attains his object and the other does not.

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1: Not. Changes in estate also issue from this, for if, to one who governs himself with caution and patience, times and affairs converging such a way that his administration is successful, his fortune is made. But if times and affairs change, he is ruined if he does not change his course of action. But a man is not often found sufficiently circumspect to know how to accommodate himself to the change, both because he cannot deviate from what nature inclines him to do, and also because, having always prospered by acting in one way, he cannot be persuaded that it is well to leave it, and, therefore, the cautious man, when it is time to turn adventurous, does not know how to do it, hence he is ruined. But had he changed his conduct with the times, fortune would not have changed. Pope Julius II went to work impetuously in all his affairs, and found the times and circumstances conformed so well to that line of action that he always met with success. Consider his first enterprise against Bologna, Messer Giovanni Bentivogli being still alive. The Venetians were not agreeable to it, nor was the King of Spain, and he had the enterprise still under discussion with the King of France. Nevertheless, he personally entered upon the expedition with his accustomed boldness and energy, a move which made Spain and the Venetians stand irresolute and passive, the latter from fear, the former from desire to recover the kingdom of Naples. On the other hand, he drew after him the King of France, because that king, having observed the movement, and desiring to make the Pope his friend so as to humble the Venetians, found it impossible to refuse him. Therefore, Julius with his impetuous action accomplished what no other pontiff with simple human wisdom could have done, for if he had waited in Rome until he could get away, with his plans arranged and everything fixed, as any other pontiff would have done, he would never have succeeded. Because the King of France would have made 1,000 excuses, and the others would have raised 1,000 fears. He will leave his other actions alone, as they were all alike, and they all succeeded, for the shortness of his life did not let him experience the contrary. But if circumstances had arisen which required him to go cautiously, his ruin would have followed, because he would never have deviated from those ways to which nature inclined him. He concluded, therefore, that, fortune being changeful and mankind steadfast in their ways, so long as the two are in agreement men are successful, but unsuccessful when they fall out. For my part, one consider that it is better to be adventurous than cautious, because fortune is a woman, and if you wish to keep her under it is necessary to beat and ill-use her, and it is seen that she allows herself to be mastered by the adventurous rather than by those who go to work more coldly. She's, therefore, always, woman-like, a lover of young men, because they are less cautious, more violent, and with more audacity command her. Chapter XXVI. An exhortation to liberate Italy from the barbarians. Having carefully considered the subject of the above discourses, and wondering within myself whether the present times were propitious to a new prince, and whether there were elements that would give an opportunity to a wise and virtuous one to introduce a new order of things, which would do honor to him and good to the people of this country, it appears to me that so many things concur to favor a new prince that I never knew a time more fit than the present. And if, as I said, it was necessary that the people of Israel should be captive so as to make manifest the ability of Moses, that the Persians should be oppressed by the Medes so as to discover the greatness of the soul of Cyrus, and that the Athenians should be dispersed to illustrate the capabilities of Theseus, then at the present time, in order to discover the virtue of an Italian spirit, it was necessary that Italy should be reduced to the extremity that she is now in, that she should be more enslaved than the Hebrews, more oppressed than the Persians, more scattered than the Athenians, without head, without order, beaten, despised, torn, overrun, and to have endured every kind of desolation. Although lately some spark may have been shown by one, which made us think he was ordained by God for our redemption, nevertheless it was afterwards seen, in the height of his career, that fortune rejected him, so that Italy, left us without life, waits for him who shall yet heal her wounds and put an end to the ravaging and plundering of Lombardy, to the swindling and taxing of the kingdom and of Tuscany, and cleanse those sores that for long have festered. It is seen how she entreats God to send someone who shall deliver her from these wrongs and barbarous insolencies. It is seen also that she is ready and willing to follow a banner if only someone will raise it. Nor is there to be seen at present one in whom she can bless more hope than in your illustrious house, uno, with its valor and fortune, favored by God and by the church of which it is now the chief, and which could be made the head of this redemption. This will not be difficult if you will recall to yourself the actions and lives of the men I have named. And although they were great and wonderful men, yet they were men, and each one of them had no more opportunity than the present offers. For their enterprises were neither more just nor easier than this, nor was God more their friend than he is yours. Uno, Giuliano de' Medici. He had just been created a cardinal by Leo X. In 1523 Giuliano was elected pope, and took the title of Clement VII. With us there is great justice, because that war is just which is necessary, and arms are hallowed when there is no other hope but in them. Here there is the greatest willingness, and where the willingness is great the difficulties cannot be great if you will only follow those men to whom I have directed your attention. Further than this, how extraordinarily the ways of God have been manifested beyond example, the sea has divided, a cloud has led the way, the rock has poured forth water, it has rained manna, everything has contributed to your greatness, you ought to do the rest. God is not willing to do everything, and thus take away our free will and that share of glory which belongs to us. And it is not to be wondered at if none of the above-named Italians have been able to accomplish all that is expected from your illustrious house, and if in so many revolutions in Italy, and in so many campaigns, it has always appeared as if military virtue were exhausted, this has happened because the old order of things was not good, and none of us have known how to find a new one. And nothing honors a man more than to establish new laws and new ordinances when he himself was newly risen. Such things, when they are well-founded and dignified, will make him revered and admired. And in Italy there are not wanting opportunities to bring such into use in every form. Yet there is great valor in the limbs whilst it fails in the head. Look attentively at the duels and the hand-to-hand combats, how superior the Italians are in strength, dexterity, and subtlety. But when it comes to armies they do not bear comparison, and this springs entirely from the insufficiency of the leaders, since those who are capable are not obedient, and each one seems to himself to know, there having never been any one so distinguished above the rest, either by valor or fortune, that others would yield to him. Hence it is that for so long a time, and during so much fighting in the past 20 years, whenever there has been an army wholly Italian, it has always given a poor account of itself. The first witness to this is Il Taro, afterwards Alessandria, Capua, Genoa, Vaila, Bologna, Mestri Due. Due the battles of Il Taro, 1495, Alessandria, 1499, Capua, 1501, Genoa, 1507, Vaila, 1509, Bologna, 1511, Mestri, 1513. If, therefore, your illustrious house wishes to follow these remarkable men who have redeemed their country, it is necessary before all things, as a true foundation for every enterprise, to be provided with your own forces, because there can be no more faithful, truer, or better soldiers. And although singly they are good, altogether they will be much better when they find themselves commanded by their prince, honored by him, and maintained at his expense. Therefore it is necessary to be prepared with such arms, so that you can be defended against foreigners by Italian valor. And although Swiss and Spanish infantry may be considered very formidable, nevertheless there is a defect in both, by reason of which a third order would not only be able to oppose them, but might be relied upon to overthrow them. For the Spaniards cannot resist cavalry, and the Switzers are afraid of infantry whenever they encounter them in close combat. Owing to this, as has been and may again be seen, the Spaniards are unable to resist French cavalry, and the Switzers are overthrown by Spanish infantry. And although a complete proof of this latter cannot be shown, nevertheless there was some evidence of it at the Battle of Ravenna, When the Spanish infantry were confronted by German battalions, who followed the same tactics as the Swiss, when the Spaniards, by agility of body and with the aid of their shields, got in under the pikes of the Germans and stood out of danger, able to attack, while the Germans stood helpless, and, if the cavalry had not dashed up, all would have been over with them. It is possible that Effort, knowing the defects of both these infantries, to invent a new one, which will resist cavalry and not be afraid of infantry, this need not create a new order of arms, but a variation upon the old. And these are the kind of improvements which confer power upon a new prince. Unity, therefore, ought not to be allowed to pass for letting Italy at last see her liberator appear. Nor can one express the love with which he would be received in all those provinces which have suffered so much from these foreign scourings, with what thirst for revenge, with what stubborn faith, with what devotion, with what tears. What door would be closed to him? Who would refuse obedience to him? What envy would hinder him? What Italian would refuse him homage? To all of us this barbarous dominion stinks. Let, therefore, your illustrious house take up this charge with the courage and hope with which all just enterprises are undertaken, so that under its standard our native country may be ennobled, and under its auspices may be verified that saying of Petrarch, Virtù contro il furore prendere l'arme, e fiel combatter corto, che l'antico valore negli italici cuor non è ancor morto. Virtue against fury shall advance the fight, and the diciassettesimo combat soon shall put to flight, for the old Roman valor is not dead, nor in th Italians' breasts extinguished. Edward Dacre, 1640.
0: 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And The Daily Worker, we're here on Wednesdays at 10 o'clock Central Standard Time. Again, thank you for joining us here for listening to the entire coverage of The Prince by Niccolo Machiavelli. The translated version through W.K. Marriott. And as always, folks, we do appreciate you joining us here on the Unexplained Radio Network. Join us again next month. I think it's Blue Nights or so. We'll be covering a live episode for the Dubliner and the Dubliners. So once the Dubliners come up, that'll be next month. But right now, thank you for joining us on Valentine's Day, making a very special Valentine's Day for you and all. Here with Machiavelli's The Prince. Again, this has been The Daily Worker on the Unexplained Radio Network, unexplainedradio.com. Happy Valentine's, folks, on this 14th day of February 2026. And to everyone out there, all of us at The Daily Worker, in solidarity.

0: Well, it's getting that time of the year. 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

0: Hey, folks, and welcome to I Have No Life with your host, Nick Nix.
1: Hey, everybody. And I was just texting CJ and stuff. And, I said, like, I guess like he was saying, like, hey, so you had a pretty rough week. Just one week or weekend, like I said, like yesterday or whatever. And he was just saying, like, hey, you know, like, well, everything going all right? And I think, oh, yeah, no, it's just a lot of crap. Just a lot of regular stuff, so from one place to another. And that being said, though, I did tell him about the radio garden, and not to be confused with Radiohead, but Radio Garden is a pretty cool app, and we're actually on there. So have you had a chance to check out Radio Garden, sir?
0: No, I have yet to do so. But I will check it out.
1: Yes. Well, they paid me to. I'm joking. No, I originally wasn't really that. I was kind of impressed by it, but I didn't think much about it. And what it does is it puts all the stations on a map, which I thought that was cool first off. And then, but then I didn't really think about it, but it has this little, it has a locking feature so you can see other places without losing your station. And it also can say, you know, favorite stations or whatever. But it has this little feature, and it's like an air balloon, and it will drop you off at, like, whatever radio station it picks, like a random radio station. And you'll see, like, it from the town level, and it will zoom out, zoom out, zoom out, zoom out further. And it asks you, like, eventually it says, like, hey, you want to, you know, you want us to tell you where it's at? And you can either keep guessing or thinking about in your head where it's at, really, because I don't, like, say that loud. And then they'll tell you what the station is and where it's coming from, what city and everything else. But it's pretty neat because, you'll just drop off in the middle of somewhere. And you'll be like, sometimes you can guess it because of the language or whatever. But sometimes you can't. And it's just the formation of the countries you got to, like, look for. And, you know, you got to think, hey, this is wherever. And, but no, it's pretty neat. And there's a lot of different things I was noticing. I was like spending a lot of time on last night, and I kind of stayed up too late for it and, like, looking at these things. And I was in, like, Ireland, but a lot of things with Ireland was that they would, some of the stations were saying that they couldn't be broadcast here in this country.
0: Why is that? Why is that?
1: I don't know. I mean, it's probably some kind of, like, that they only have the rights to broadcast. It's kind of like with ASCAP, because ASCAP in the U.S. you can use to, you know, you're paying off the artist, and so you can use it to go to, you know, for your broadcast. And there is a system kind of like that in España, too, but maybe it's the system they're using there is limited to one nation, or I have no idea. But not a lot, there, that was the only country I found that occurred, but it wasn't like every one of them. So it was like a few stations would say this, but it was the only one I found that occurred in. But I was really interested to find out that a lot of the stations on in Ireland were playing, like, country music, like, from the U.S.
0: That makes sense.
1: I mean, it was just kind of weird, too. So I was like, okay. And there was one that I found that was kind of neat. And I was trying to, you know, I said, hey, support local, support this. And they were saying how they do stuff, green energy. It was a country station. And they said that if you write them, you can get, like, they'll send you, if you tell them how you listen and everything else, they'll send you a sticker, you know, from the radio station. And I thought that was pretty cool. Okay. And they're in Dublin, and they're some kind of country station. First off, I'll advertise ourselves. We're on Explain Radio Network, and we're on live, this live episode here on September the, what is it, the 15th? Yes. Something like that. Yes, the 15th of September. And the station that I was looking at was in my favorites. Oh, Toll Country Inchicore, and that's in Dublin. But it's a portion of Dublin. That's why I guess they call it Inchicore or something like that. But, yeah, they have, like, their own, like, their website. It's like tollcountryfm.com, I think was what it was. And they have, it's pretty neat. You go to it, and they talk about just, like, local businesses and, I thought it was pretty neat. TotalCountryFM.com. And, well, I Country. I spelled country wrong. See, you have to spell it right, though. It won't go where you want it to go if you spell it wrong. Yes. Okay. And it should show you like a railroad, like a train or something on there. And yeah, you go check it out, get some free stuff. And it says shop local and pretty neat. But a lot of their stuff that was like shop local, well, shop local is pretty up to date, but some of the other stuff's a little old. But yeah, but pretty neat stuff. Yeah. Makes you want to check stuff out. And but there was a lot of other ones too. Like, yeah, you'll just go around and there's some talk stations. And you also kind of notice, and I've knew this too before, there's an absorbently large amount of stations that play like English speaking music despite where they're located. And I would say probably globally, it seems like about, you know, one out of five stations play like English speaking music, if not more. Like, well, I would say one out of five play modern, like, you know, like the within the last 20, 30 years. And then the rest of them play like, you know, there's another one fifth probably plays classical, and the other three fifths play something local, whether that's talk or what have you. But yeah, I spent a lot of time on that last night looking at that. And so I went to sleep like at 12:40 and woke up at 4 a.m. That's what I did.
0: Yeah,
1: Yes.
0: that works.
1: Yeah, it sure do. And yes, that was what I'd actually seen. We actually have Unexplained Radio Network. We well, the stations were like the streams or anything else that can be heard around the world that we're on. Our Streama, MyTuner, Radio.net is still they're done, but they're waiting on something. I don't know what they're doing. 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And if you listen on any one of those, that's pretty cool. We're still waiting on some other ones, but you know, about five other ones, and I don't know if they're ever going to do anything. It seems like they just move so slow. And but you know, there's no guarantees you get it. You got to kind of like have everything ready, and we did. We had everything ready, and we're set. And so I have a lot of these saved up on like my apps, and I already had Simple Radio, and it's, you know, you can go to Simple Radio or MyTuner and Radio Garden and V Radio, and we're not on RadioNet yet, but they have an app, so you can just go on the apps and listen on your phone too. Yep,
0: Yeah,
1: neat stuff.
0: I'm looking up
1: Yes.
0: Radio Garden.
1: Yes, I would say get the app. I mean, you can go on and put it on your computer or something, but it's kind of fun just to actually just use that and just go from there.
0: Is it
1: Yeah.
0: Radio Garden Live? Like the Worldwide Live Radio?
1: Well, the app that I have is just called Radio Garden. So, I mean, it shows a little globe
0: Yeah.
1: and you basically operate from the globe. Yeah.
0: Yeah, it shows a little globe, and it's called Radio Garden Live, at least according to
1: Maybe
0: what
1: on the
0: it says in the
1: computer.
0: Apple Store, that's what it's called. Yeah, it's
1: Yes.
0: got this globe that's turning around and everything lights into green.
1: Oh, yeah. Lots of stuff green.
0: And
1: Yes. So, yeah, you can check it out. There's a lot of stuff on there.
0: Radio
1: Pretty neat.
0: Richardson Garland, that's got to be us. View station,
1: Yes,
0: two.
1: yes. We're one of two in Garland. I remember, like you said, about changing it, but I'd already sent it off before I noticed that there was another station here. And I mean, you know, I don't know how to change it really. Yeah.
0: And Unexplained Radio Network. We're right under Christ Unveiled Radio.
1: Yes, that's another station here locally. Yes, yeah, but sometimes we're front and sometimes they're in front, so it's not always that they're in front. I mean, sometimes it says one of two and we're the front one, and sometimes it's you know, one of two and we're the one behind them. So yeah, it's pretty neat. pretty neat. It's something that is worth looking into. Yes. All right. And what else is there? There's a lot of stuff that's going on, I guess, in the news, but I didn't know if you happen to have any stories that you wanted to discover or discuss.
0: Kind of did. Oh, something else that happened that's, I guess, more in line of Chokeslam review, but it is kind of
1: Yeah.
0: interesting since we do discuss local things. There's a
1: Oh, yeah.
0: Texas Re Wrestling Federation. It's not too far away. It's based out of Forney, Texas, called
1: Oh, for
0: Texas
1: real?
0: Style
1: Yeah, I think I may
0: Wrestling.
1: have heard of this.
0: Texas Style
1: Yeah.
0: Wrestling. And they even have like a wrestling training camps or something like that, apparently.
1: Huh. So it's Freddie Hollywood.
0: Called
1: Oh, for
0: Texas
1: real?
0: Style
1: Yeah, I think I may
0: Wrestling.
1: have heard of this.
0: Texas Style
1: Yeah.
0: Wrestling. And they even have like a wrestling training camps or something like that, apparently.

0: which they do, like, you know, a little dojo or whatever it is, but they actually sponsor, like, the karate whatever thing to come through. And so a lot of people come through and do their karate stuff once a year across the state. So I didn't know about Texas-style wrestling. I guess I just learned that. So
1: yeah, I just learned about it, but apparently it's there.
0: I
1: and
0: have
1: they just
0: wrestling
1: literally
0: Addison,
1: televised
0: but...
1: the show. It seems like they only televise like once a month or something like that.
0: Oh, yeah. This is the one time well, I think there is one like on the CW.
1: Yeah, it's on
0: like,
1: the CW.
0: You know, like the, and
1: at
0: I've seen it before.
1: At midnight or 1 a.m. or something like that.
0: But I wasn't sure where they were coming from. Yeah. Tough platform. Let's see. Tom Perry Ice Cold Texas Select Beverages. All this just for $400 a table. Wow. Kind of expensive.
1: Are you looking at tickets for it or something?
0: I was just like, I guess if you got like a table for something, I don't know. I was just reading through something.
1: The
0: it
1: general
0: says VIP
1: admission is
0: platform.
1: Like $20.
0: Wow.
1: But you're right that they do have like skybox things or something like that, and some really ridiculous stuff that I don't really suggest bothering with.
0: Huh. Let me see. I know that I want to say that they had the ladies too at one time. Maybe it was just like a special thing.
1: What do you
0: yes,
1: mean
0: they
1: the
0: do
1: ladies?
0: Have the ladies. Like Evelyn Carter, like wrestling, and because I'd seen some women wrestle.
1: Yeah, they do have a women's division, but yeah, it's still wrestling.
0: Let's see. So the other one said in Addison, but man, I don't know. Like, I mean, I don't see where they're really. Where if you go to see them, where do you go to see them at? That's the question.
1: Forney,
0: like,
1: Texas. It's in Forney, Texas.
0: Well, does it have an address?
1: I thought when I looked it up before, but let me see if I can.
0: Let's see here. News, videos, tickets, rosters, the store. Well, the store is going to be, yeah, it's just going to be online. I was like, okay, well, let's go see where their store is located. Now tell me where they're located. Tickets, latest. Tickets are October 11th. Live tapings. Oh, yeah, it is. Okay, so it's on Innovation at the OC. Oh, yeah, I know exactly where this is. This is at the high school.
1: Something like that makes sense.
0: Yes, that's pretty neat. And they're doing, this is in October?
1: I guess that would be their next show.
0: Yeah, October 11th. Tickets are live October 11th. October 11th live TV tapings. But the thing is, they're on in the middle of the night. So do they just basically do it in the middle of the night?
1: Taping, so they pre-record the
0: show.
1: Oh,
0: tapings. Yeah, I just read that. Yeah, you're right. Yeah. So please arrive between 5 p.m. and 6 p.m. and redeem your food court ticket. So obviously, you have to be there before. I was going to say, man, I mean, you know, they broadcast live in the middle of the night. Then I was like, man, that's pretty much something. Yeah, maybe they did say something about it at one council meeting or something. And I still don't know. I didn't put two and two together. But it looks pretty neat because, like, but that's weird that it's like, you know, to think that that's like at a high school. But I guess, it kind of looks like a gym to an extent, you know.
1: Yeah. I guess they have other locations because they do seem to have something with Addison, something in Corpus Christi.
0: Yeah. So October 11th. Yeah. Let's check that out. October 11th is, I guess it's a Saturday or something, I'd assume.
1: Yeah.
0: Yes, a Saturday. Yes. October 11th. What is this? Oh, Infomark North Texas Red River. Oh, yeah. That would be the day after the Infomark North Texas Red River Social at Gilley's.
1: Oh.
0: Yeah. Remember they were going to do that?
1: I remember.
0: The thing we haven't gone to ever?
1: Yeah, we've yet to go to one of those. Of course, going for OU weekend is such a bother because the traffic in Dallas is just going to be horrible.

0: Yeah, the if it's during the game, it's not as bad because at least people are where they're supposed to be. But anytime after or before, and plus there's already airport traffic, and but I guess if it was me, like leaving here, I would go. I mean, I got a bunch of different. I don't like going down 75 because 75 is always blocked up, especially when there's anything going on because people just come through and they go really slow on it. And I can go down to downtown and then just cut across through downtown and get to there, kind of the way I do to get to Old City Park.
1: Yeah, but think about it from my point of view. I'm coming from Everman, so I'm going to have to take highways most of the way, no matter
0: Yes, you
1: what.
0: would.
1: At some point, I know I'm going to end up stuck on Loop 12.
0: Yeah, I would say like probably when 30 meets 35 would still be traffic around there because, people are trying to get in and out and they don't know where the hell they're going. And so, you have stuff like that. And but definitely anything past 35, traffic. So you're
1: And
0: gonna have to figure out. You probably have to go through Oak Cliff,
1: then
0: and just
1: I'm
0: get off
1: just
0: at
1: going to be
0: Jefferson.
1: irritated enough that I end up taking quite a few of the tollways. And so that's going to cost me who knows how much to go right there.
0: Yeah, that's the thing. I mean, if you did take Loop 12 and passed up 30, and then you just said the hell with it, I'm just you don't have to really do that far, but you could and just take all that one road that goes all the way straight into Dallas, and then just going through downtown Dallas and from
1: And
0: West Dallas, and yeah,
1: they're
0: you just
1: going to
0: cut
1: raise the
0: through.
1: tolls over the weekend. You know they're going to raise the tolls that weekend.
0: Well, I mean, this is I guess you would do Loop 12 then. Yeah, Singleton. Yeah, you could get like, I mean, like even if you did like Loop 12 to Singleton, you said I'm gonna go through all these lights, then you cut on over to
1: Yeah, I'm not
0: that
1: doing it.
0: bridge.
1: I'm not doing it.
0: Yes, and then you'd be there. You'd be there. Let's see. This is actually that is what's the name of that street? At Lamar, yeah. So yeah, South Lamar. That's right. Yeah, that's right. That was the name of that street before they changed it. And then it's south. You just go to Lamar. Yeah. Yeah, I could. It wouldn't be that hard for me to get there because I've actually done it where like when we were going to Fair Park to do the North Texas Irish Festival. I would just go the back ways instead of just getting on the highway at all,
1: Yeah.
0: and just go by Tennyson and all that crap, like the golf course. And
1: Yeah, but you basically live in Garland. You're like right there.
0: yeah, that's the thing too. It's like really, you're right. Like the rivers kind of screw you up because after a while you kind of get, crapped up. Like the farthest I used to be able to go, just on roads, like was from Rockwall to Irving. And then when you get to Irving, then you start getting into the whole problem with the Trinity River again. Yeah.
1: Yeah.
0: But I mean, I didn't have to go any further. See, that's all I had to do. Just go down there and kind of by where the hell were we off? Like Walnut and everything else like that. So yeah, it wasn't that bad. Anyway, yeah. So that is the possibility, the real possibility, and also like the this Texas wrestling thing. That's another real possibility. Something to
1: Yeah.
0: do, yes, weird stuff. But I mean, I didn't know that was around. But yeah,
1: And speaking
0: because
1: of
0: I'd
1: something
0: seen
1: to
0: it.
1: do, if you happen to be in the Texas area, there is
0: Yes.
1: that San Antonio Paranormal Fest this weekend.
0: Oh, that's this weekend.
1: Yeah, that's this weekend.
0: Oh man. Yeah, I have other things to do, unfortunately.
1: So do
0: Yeah,
1: I.
0: that I forgot about that.
1: Yeah,
0: Yeah.
1: but my coven's meeting up with some other covens this weekend as well, so.
0: Oh, you're gonna have the easy bake coming.
1: Yeah.
0: I'm joking. That would be funny. You didn't make that joke and get there. It's like, hey,
1: Yeah,
0: we're in
1: this
0: the easy
1: includes
0: bake
1: the
0: coming.
1: World Record Casper Memorabilia Museum. I mentioned this before, the San Antonio Paranormal Fest. Let's see, it's September 20th. VIPs is September 19th to the 21st. It includes the Casper Memorial Museum, the Ouija board collection, tours of the haunted properties, artists and vendors, adult beverages. What? Why can't they say we sell beer?
0: Yeah, I mean,
1: spooky
0: we
1: snacks,
0: sell
1: oddities, psychics, mediums, herbs, candlework, paranormal investigator teams, guest speakers, gallery readings, podcasters, food trucks, and free parking. Yay.
0: Yeah, well, you need that free parking.
1: Well, hell yeah, you do. When you're around San Antonio and all that, free parking's...
0: Yeah, last time was a big pain.
1: Yeah, well, if I recall, I think I know where this is taking place, and the free parking is because they're just going to have you park in a field.
0: Because
1: I'm pretty sure I've been to this place. I'm pretty sure you're going to the Black Swan Inn, and I've been to the Black Swan Inn. And I have you park in a field.
0: Well, I would assume there, you know, it'd be pretty easy to park, but you know, if there's a lot of people there, you know, they may just say, hey, we need parking. Yeah. Yep. There's a lot of stuff going on too, so I guess that's the way it's gonna be. I know that I'm gonna do some of the AOH on Saturday. I didn't schedule that day. They got busy with the stupid battery. I was gonna go set up a Robert Emmett Day Memorial thing and Booze Fest on September 20th on Saturday, you know, you remember, by getting drunk. And I was going to actually try to do it in the Dubliner in Greenville Avenue, but during the day. Yes. Yeah, very early, like around 2 or 1 in the afternoon. I figured by then there's not going to be a lot of people there, you know, on a Saturday. Okay. What do you think, sir?
1: By 2 p.m., you don't think there'll be a lot of people
0: there? I'm assuming, like at the Dubliner.
1: The Dubliner. Have I been to the Dubliner?
0: Probably have. It usually is a place that mainly sells Guinness and stuff. I mean, it gets very packed. Like at night, you go there and you get one Guinness, you walk away.
1: Is that the bar you took me to over in Arlington? That's next to the like Elks Lodge or something?
0: No, that was Plaza Pub and stuff. But this one is like off Greenville Avenue. Yeah.
1: Oh.
0: Yeah.
1: Hold on. Okay, I think I have been there, but nah, it can't be the same bar. Maybe it is. Maybe it was called the Dubliner.
0: Yeah,
1: has that bar been around since the 90s? Like the late 90s?
0: It's been there quite a bit of time. I don't remember exactly there from the exact 90s, but at least it's been there from the 2000s.
1: Okay.
0: At least. Yeah, because when I was going to Red Jacket, it was there. So.
1: Yeah, I think I've been there a couple of times with my first wife. But
0: yeah, it's kind of hard to actually judge, but
1: wow, that place has been there a while.
0: Yeah,
1: I mean,
0: well, they charge a lot for their Guinness.
1: It makes
0: and,
1: me
0: you know,
1: wonder, is Elm Street Bar still there?
0: The what now?
1: Is there a bar called Elm Street Bar that still exists there?
0: Why would that be on Elm Street though? And I can tell them.
1: Yes.
0: I don't know if that one. I mean, I really haven't been to Deep Elm in a long time either. So
1: I have not been to Deep Elm since probably 2003 at max. But I'm thinking more like 2001, 2000.
0: Yeah, there's one in Carrollton, like an Elm Street Bar and Lounge, but I don't... Oh, Barber Lounge. Well, that's not the same thing. The Barber Lounge. The Elm Street Bar in Elm Street, Deep Elm, has permanently closed.
1: Oh, okay.
0: Yes. Yeah, they closed it down.
1: Now, the one bar that I was really set... There were certain places that closed down on Elm Street that I was actually really sad about. The first one is the Orbit Room. I'm not sure if you can look that up or not, but the Orbit Room was a great place.
0: Well, I'm checking in a second. The first review for the Elm Street Bar was by one guy, and he says, this place is horrible. How would you go to a place like this that serves minors and sends them out on the street? Hey, back in the 90s, the cheap, crappy bars did serve miners, and they were wonderful.
1: That's right.
0: Okay, or Orbit. What was it called?
1: Orbit room. Orbit
0: Orbit.
1: in the room and room, ROOM.
0: Yeah, there's one in San Francisco, but there's one here, and it didn't even show permanently closed.
1: I'm sure
0: Yeah,
1: it's
0: so it may have
1: permanently
0: disappeared a
1: closed.
0: long while
1: I was
0: back.
1: there the last night it was open.
0: Oh, well then, yeah, there you go.
1: I knew it
0: So
1: was
0: Google Maps
1: closed.
0: never got to record it.
1: Let's see. The other place which closed before the orbit room was Tunnel Works, which Tunnel Works was more or less a head shop, but it was what was going on behind Tunnel Works there where the action was.
0: Were people trying to work on people's tunnels?
1: No.
0: Oh, okay. Yeah. I remember there were places that were in, like I remember Deep Ellum and going there. I remember, the three clubs in one, Blind Lemon, all that stuff. And that was probably what I went to the most. And also Lizard Lounge and all these different things. And, but I gotta say, and there were some other ones that weren't really that great. They never stayed that long, and they were outside of Deep Ellum, like Club Blue and other crap and everything else. And but there was I remember like on Greenville Avenue, they had back in the days when coffee shops were more than just, coffee shops, like they went from just like, hey, we sell crap coffee to, hey, we sell better coffee, but Starbucks are not around yet. And so they would do a lot of things. And there was one like there was a couple of different ones that were pretty good,
1: Oh,
0: but
1: yeah.
0: there was Grinders in Greenville Avenue.
1: Yeah.
0: And so they would also do stuff too. They do like poetry and all kinds of stuff. So they would try to bring people in other than just for their coffee.
1: Yeah. Plus, there
0: And
1: was that Haunted Cheddar's over there that was like across the street from the Arcadia Lounge, which the Arcadia Lounge had already closed down because there was a murder there or something. And let's see, right, there was an oyster bar
0: Yes,
1: somewhere next to the Arcadia Lounge as well.
0: yeah, I remember there was that place, a Copper Tank or whatever,
1: Copper
0: and I
1: Tank
0: never went
1: Brewery.
0: there though, but think what now?
1: The Copper Tank Brewery.
0: Oh yeah, I never got to go there. I don't know why. I don't even know if it's still around, but I doubt it. But yes, that's the thing. And so, like, and I think that, it would been kind of small venue in itself, but I think Norah Jones or somebody played there at the at Grinders and a couple other places on Greenville Avenue when she was at that one school in Dallas. It's supposed to be whatever, And the thing is that she would go on to like have some success, but she made enough money where I was like, man, I should have went out there that night and totally not scored with her. But it would have been good if you'd been able to score with her because then she would have had some money. You see, money is pretty good. It's very helpful. Yeah. Maybe knock her up and say, hey, look, I need some child support. For me, that's what child support's for. It's for the guy and or lady. Yeah.
1: Okay.
0: Yeah, so that happened, and yeah, that was back in those days. All them different little things, and I don't really know why I brought all that stuff up, but yeah, I mean, lots of things have changed. Oh yeah, I was talking about because we're gonna have a meeting there or something like that. Yeah, the Dubliner, and I was gonna see like you thought like, but I mean, I think during the day, cause I never really noticed it's about like any of those places. Because I always would get there at night. And when you got there at night, guess what happens? You don't really know where the parking's at for any place, or if there is, it's probably full. So you're just like, well, let's park where we can park, and we'll walk the rest of the way. And by doing so, I did not know a lot of these places had designated parking areas close to them. And both, there was another place I was looking at, and it had its parking and something else parking, and said, this place only parking. And Dublin has the same thing too. So I was like, well, if there is parking for it, then it's not a bad idea. Because I was actually going to go to Stan's Blue Note because I was going to watch East Texas A&M play Florida State, and that's supposed to be the Florida State's Alumni Association thing. So, but man, didn't get to go. But that advised me and made me aware of the situation.
1: Okay.
0: And yes,
1: Oh, something else that
0: and.
1: happened this week is, I was planning on going to the Philippines in December. Well,
0: Yes.
1: I'm going on the 3rd of January.
0: Oh,
1: And
0: wow. Yeah, you're
1: I'm
0: gonna wait till
1: leaving
0: the new
1: here on the
0: year.
1: 3rd of January and arriving in the Philippines on the 5th of January or something like that.
0: Oh, yes.
1: Yeah, I have like a 3 hour stop in Taiwan.
0: Oh, wow. You're going to be able to experience Taiwan. Well, hopefully they're not invaded during the time you're there.
1: Hopefully.
0: I'm joking. Probably won't happen. But yes.
1: Well, I'll just stay in the airport. That should be fairly safe.
0: Yes. Until incoming. Yeah. I never got to take out that airport. Yeah. No, but yeah. So how long are you going to stay down there?
1: A month about.
0: Oh, cool. Yeah. So you're going to miss out on all the good programming here on Unexplained Radio Network.
1: Probably.
0: Yes. I mean, well, you should listen from the Philippines. Well, actually, I think we already had somebody listen from the Philippines, so I guess we're good. We didn't need that.
1: I can try to listen
0: Yes.
1: from the Philippines,
0: But
1: just
0: yes, that will help.
1: hopefully
0: Yeah,
1: the
0: you could
1: apps
0: do
1: will
0: that.
1: work. I'm not sure.
0: Yeah. I mean, and what are your plans? What are some of the things you want to do there? Yes.
1: There's a huge possibility that while we're there, we'll probably stop in Hong Kong or try to go to Hong Kong.
0: Oh, wow. Yeah.
1: What else? My Aunt Cora is planning on visiting the Vietnam, so we might go with her there. We have a lot of family in the area, so I guess I gotta go meet family that I've never met before. I
0: Well,
1: always
0: you got
1: feel
0: to get all
1: very
0: your
1: awkward about
0: visas in
1: that.
0: line.
1: I always feel very awkward about that because there's family, but and they're technically my family, and I might be related to them by blood, but I don't know these people.
0: Yeah, that's the case. It's always like, you got these people that you've never seen before, and then. I mean, it can be kind of fun. I mean, you like to meet new people, but like, especially if you don't have anybody if there's nobody that speaks really English that you meet, then you kind of just don't, or if somebody doesn't really want to hang out with you, then yeah, you're kind of screwed,
1: Well, I
0: You want somebody
1: mean,
0: that speaks English and wants to hang out with you and
1: well,
0: show you
1: even
0: all
1: the ones that speak English, I
0: the
1: mean,
0: nudie bars.
1: there's so many cultural clashes that I just end up shocked by. Like, for instance, he's like the equivalent of my godson by way of something. I think I'm called a Ninong or some weird junk like that. Anyhow. Like he's showing me respect, but he does something that's never been done to me. And this kid grabs my hand and he puts it to his forehead as he bows. And
0: And
1: I'm like, huh? And
0: he
1: I'm like,
0: says,
1: what
0: I
1: is he
0: got
1: doing?
0: fevers.
1: Yeah, it's kind and just stuff like that. And I don't know exactly
0: When
1: how to
0: did
1: deal
0: this?
1: with that stuff.
0: Oh, so this is when somebody came to the U.S. one time.
1: No, he's from the US. He was born in New York.
0: No, wow.
1: But he
0: They're like, hey,
1: lives,
0: I never just did that.
1: but
0: I never
1: he
0: did
1: but
0: that.
1: he lives with a but with a lot more Filipino people than I live with then. So
0: Yes.
1: those traditions are far more prevalent in his to his reality than mine.
0: Yes, you were like, hey, our traditions include laying on the couch and watching Korean shows and so subtitled in English. These are our traditions.
1: Our traditions are we when we gather to eat a big meal, we all say kaina, which means let's eat. And we say grace. That's about it.
0: Yes. Well, I was going to say that one's more of like, you know, just in your household traditions, which your mom started up, like we're just, you know, laying on the couch watching Korean or Chinese shows all night. And So like, you're like, hey, you do this too at your house? Because it's a tradition. It's like, no, we don't. I'm like, oh, I thought it was what everybody did there. Yeah. No, that's. Well, that's cool. I mean, you know, well, at least you ain't going to see him when you get there. I mean,
1: no, I'm not.
0: You know, maybe he's the only one that does that. Maybe.
1: I don't know. Well, technically, he's the only, like, I mean, I should expect it from the children, but I don't know if I'm going to meet any children. I don't even know if there are any, like, little children anymore. Even John Mayer, even the kid that's there, he's a full-grown adult now.
0: Well, that's true.
1: I believe he started college already. I think he started college.
0: Huh. Yeah, there's always something. You know, I mean, there's always something you don't know. You know, I mean, well, as long as they take you someplace and then, you know, you don't get, you know, like it's a place where you're not going to get killed and you get like beer, that's pretty good. Yeah. Because, I mean, at least with your family, they're probably not going to take you somewhere you get killed. Now, see, like, if it was just you trusting strange wars, you know, then that can happen. That's what happens to them strange wars. Yeah. You know, just like, hey, we can get you drunk and kill you. You're like, no, I don't want that. I want to get drunk and not get killed. At least they've got to be getting drunk. Yes. So.
1: Something like that.
0: Yeah, that's the way it works. That's the way I like doing it. But, yeah, that's the case. What was I going to mention, though, that I don't really, like, yeah, I don't really remember, like, having, like, any things that, like, I was really, really sure about, like, how the culture operated or whatever. I know that it is difficult when you go somewhere and, you know, you don't really, I guess, speak the language. That's the big thing. I mean, while the Philippines does speak English, there's a lot of people that just don't speak English.
1: Yeah.
0: They choose not to. You know, they kind of just say, eh. And so, you know, it depends where you're at, you know. But, I mean, again, you probably run into somebody that wants to harvest your kidney, and he'll speak English, help you out, and get you drunk, and you wake up, no kidney, no, I'm joking. No, but, I know that, like, you know, like, I mean, I don't know, like, I guess I was, you know, when I was younger and stuff, I mean, like, being in France, that was something, but then none of them spoke English, and the Portuguese, there was a lot of people that didn't speak English, but, I mean, it's kind of, you know, adjacent, so you can kind of understand what they're saying, because it's not really that very different from Spanish, so you kind of just take hints and cues, and you go from there.
1: Okay.
0: And,
1: I mean,
0: yep.
1: I really don't know what to expect. I just deal with it as I go along.
0: Yeah, that's the thing. I mean, you know, I guess really, I wouldn't worry about it. I just go and just say, hey, look, what happened, you know, and just take each day as an act. But,
1: that's hopefully kind of how I've always dealt with life.
0: Yeah, there's nothing really you can do, so hopefully by then it's not, like, too humid. You know, humidity is a major problem there, you know, like, especially in Vietnam. You know, like, and Thailand, a large extent, too, yeah. But you're going to the Philippines, but I know that it is a problem, but, like, some of those areas can be very humid. Very, very humid. Yeah, so.
1: It's very humid here. It doesn't really, well, how should I put it? The humidity in Houston is where it's like I'm right at my limit, but who knows?
0: Yes.
1: I'm
0: probably, well, imagine,
1: I'll probably
0: well,
1: handle it better than Cam there. I don't know. Plus, it's going to be the colder part of the year.
0: Yes, hopefully by then it won't be that bad, so.
1: I mean, I think it would technically be their winter, but it's still going to be fairly warm, so I can expect to not have to need like a jacket or anything.
0: Yeah, I don't even need a jacket. I mean, I think it's because it's all like within the equator area,
1: Yeah.
0: so that I think it just kind of stays pretty constantly, warmish.
1: Warm. Yeah.
0: Yeah. Well, yeah. Hopefully, it all goes well on your little trip down there and everything else. And I wanted to just say I wish you well. I wish you well.
1: We got several
0: And
1: months. It's
0: a
1: not
0: good
1: like I'm
0: trip.
1: leaving next week.
0: I will see you go next week. The funny thing is, okay, so we have, I remember like we have a the Poitras Municipal Utility District meeting September, November, and I think in January, sir.
1: Yeah,
0: Yeah,
1: well, if
0: that's
1: it's
0: an
1: after
0: even
1: January
0: while.
1: 3rd, I might miss that one.
0: Yeah, you may have to miss it. Yes, but we'll be meeting in a few weeks and we'll go everything and yeah, we'll have some fun.
1: Maybe I'll pick up an
0: Oh
1: address
0: well,
1: from the Philippines and they can pay me for the mileage from traveling to
0: yes, you
1: the
0: should just start saying, hey, I live in the Philippines and I travel here, I drive from the Philippines to here. That's a funny thing too, like yeah, I had that a couple of times, like when I'd say like about España or something.
1: Did
0: And sometimes people would ask how far it is to drive.
1: you mention
0: Like,
1: to the
0: what?
1: board when I wasn't there that one time that I was in Ireland?
0: I don't think we met when you weren't there. Or did we?
1: Yeah, you did.
0: Oh, well, then maybe I did mention that. I don't remember.
1: Huh.
0: I don't remember. I know that, like, the time when you were showing up late, that I kind of tried, like, do everything I could to make it, start later. And then that was like two times. There's one time that happened, I really had to push it. And then the other time was when that guy's car got stolen, so then it kind of helped out. Yeah. So that, kind of evened everything out and made it all smooth. Yeah. All right. Well, I guess we'll maybe take a break and we'll come back. I know we have I have some different little weird tales and stuff that are going on about
1: What I do want to warn you about is
0: Texas.
1: when it comes to Celebrity Hall of Fame of Death, there's hardly anything. Nobody's died pretty much.
0: No, well, that's always good. We don't need them dead people stinking up the place. That is true. Like there's been a few that have died, but nothing major. Like when major people die, it comes on droves, But when it's just like minor characters die,
1: Yeah,
0: then it's just meh.
1: it's pretty dry.
0: Yeah, it's into the bucket there. Well, we'll come back and we'll be back here. And I have no life. I have some different little weird topics to talk about. And we'll be back. And I know Mr. Rain's got some topics from the sea he wants to share with us. So, anyway, and I also have an update on what I plan to do with, like, as far as timing and scheduling for Texas After Dark and the Daily Workers. We'll see you back here in a bit, folks.
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0: Hey, folks, and welcome back to I Have No Life with your host, Nick Nix.
1: Hey, everybody, and we are back here on I Have No Life. So, yes, we're just talking about Mr. Rain and what he plans to do this weekend. So you said you got a coven trip, right?
0: Well, it's not a trip. It's just a gathering we normally do.
1: No, wow. So you're gonna gather with a bunch of different ladies and, you know, some guys.
0: Yeah.
1: But mostly ladies, yeah. Yeah. Well, that sounds pretty hot, you know. I mean, is this one of the ones you get naked?
0: No.
1: No. Well, it doesn't sound as hot now. See, hey. Or, well, you could always just get naked and everybody else, hey, you're not supposed to be naked. And you're like, am I not? And if you say it like that, then they're like, well, maybe he is. Well, there was a lot of stuff going on this past week, I guess, and I kind of talked about some of that stuff on the Daily Worker, and I didn't really get, like, you know, the same detail other people do stuff, but, I mean, mine was a different whole take, and so you got to listen to Daily Worker for it, but the thing is that one of the things I was noticing, there was two different events. One was, and both of them, I think, occurred not this past week, but the weekend before, really. And kind of this weekend, that, where it's scheduled, like, so, you know, like, try and, like, coordinate with CJ to do Text After Dark and everything.
0: Right.
1: Originally, I thought what was going to happen was we were going to be able to record, like, Text After Dark, like, in the afternoon, and then get it set, and then he was going to have it done, and then I was going to have a handoff for another one, so that it would just basically be back, you know, back to back. I could do the Daily Worker on Sunday, and the thing is that now it seems like almost that doing the Daily Worker prevents me even meeting with CJ at that time. So I don't know how I'm going to do that. I may have to actually swap the days or something. I don't know. But I want to see if he's going to actually be able to do it on Sunday. I don't want to just swap a day for no reason. And because if he just says, well, he may just do it on Saturday.
0: As far as I know, CJ still plans on pre-recording a full production show, right?
1: Yes, pretty much, and that's what I'm saying. Like, so if he does it on,
0: he's gonna need to probably record the week prior. That way, he has all week to actually produce a final product. Because I honestly believe what CJ wants to do is he wants to really work on that production. So he has to get the sound effects, put them in. He's probably gonna have background music or something like that. He's going to need time to do that kind of stuff.
1: Yeah, that's pretty much what he kind of wants to do. And so what he would do is he would record on either Saturday or Sunday.
0: And then give it to you the Saturday just before the next Saturday next
1: week. We would
0: before.
1: Do the handoff from then. So, yeah.
0: So he needs a week, at least a week, if he's going to do it that way.
1: Yeah, and so that's what I'm thinking. So he's got all these ideas, like, you know, what he can do, but he hasn't got it all put together.
0: I honestly think he's better off just going to a live show.
1: Yeah, I think so too, and I'll tell you why in a second.
0: Yeah, you're going to lose some production value with the live shows. Like, I mean, anybody can hear our recorded old episodes on this thing, and you can tell we're not the best at quality as far as production from what this, but all of that was already pre-taped live. Because it's literally like what I'm going to do with this. This is going to end up being another pre-recorded show. And all it is a bit of cutting this and that here and there, and it's pretty much done. There's nothing really raw you can do with it. I mean, I suppose I could add some sound effects or some background music, but I'm not going to.
1: Yeah, these are all recorded live. They're raw and they're bareback. And so, you know, that's the way it is. I really like it. And one of the things is that I noticed that with, the other day I was trying to do that too. This is the second thing I was going to bring up, that when I was doing the Daily Worker, I said, well, let me try to pre-record it because I was going to put it on at that one time. Because I remember, like I said, I had my time slot at 7, and I said, well, crap, let me record it before then and put it on, because that other person is going to be here from Bosnia. So I said, I'll do that, and I'll just play it. And then I was doing it, and I was getting it all set up, and I said, you know what I'm going to do? I'm just going to put the recorded one from the week before at 7 during my live spot, and then just record a live one at 6. And the reason why was because I did, like, a couple of takes, and I just wanted to redo them. And so it just seemed like such a pain, like, going back and thinking, nah, I can change this or change this. When you don't think you can change anything, you just do it, and it comes out better. When you think you're going to be you're gonna have the option to change this or that or this or this. Oh, of course, yeah, you can change anything. And then you're like,
0: No, with a pre-recorded show, you probably have to plan and write out what you're going to do beforehand and then just kind of follow a script. Literally, that's what you have to do.
1: Yeah, kind of thing. And then you follow the script and you go from there. And then,
0: otherwise, you're going to end up with all this extra time or not enough time. You're going to go, well, what the hell happened?
1: Yeah, and see, this is the thing. It's like, I just, you know, when you're running the time, you're running the show as the way it is, and you're just, you know, going through all the stuff, it just seems easier. It just seems much easier just going through than being able to do everything yourself, you know, live. But when you do it pre-recorded, you keep wanting to, like, well, I can change that, or I can change this, or instead I do, like, now, like, you know, like little F-ups or whatever, you know, I can say, well, I can just change that, or I can start over, or hey, like, I wanted to really add this in there to begin with, let's just start it all over, let's just do it again. And I don't like that, you know. I mean, don't. Yeah, what is your opinion on that, sir?
0: Well, I get what you're saying in the fact that when it comes to a recorded thing, because I've had to pre-record I Have No Life before, and I've been pretty lazy about doing it. So I run it the same way we do the live shows for the most part. I add this, I take out that. The only thing I generally take out is when we have moments of dead air. If I do like happen to remember, like, somebody cussing, I might try to, like, put some kind of sound effect over it, but I rarely, if ever, have managed to do that.
1: Yeah, I know. And that's the thing, too. I think that it's just easier just to go through and play it and everything else. I also think that it would be, I don't know, like, maybe advantageous for CJ to try to basically just say, hey, look, let's just run it live whenever we can record it when there's nothing else on, and then we use that, and then we'll just edit that. You know, that way we'll feel encumbered to keep going, not where you feel like, well, we can change this, we can change this, and then 2 hours to do 1 hour show, whereas it could be 1 hour to just do the 1 hour show because you're just pressed for time. You're like, well, let's just move on to the next part.
0: But I mean, in CJ's defense, all of his, like, you know, he's got that original list of shows that he gave to you. The original list, not the old shows, but that list that he gave you. Those were all podcast ready. I mean, he could have just dropped them in to a podcast instantly. They were all ready to go. And I think he's thinking more along those kind of production lines, those of podcasts.
1: Yeah, that was the thing, too. Like, all the shows we did were recorded, and then, you know, like, we recorded live, and then he did some editing to them or whatever. And so they kind of went out pretty well, but we, you know, had a lot of setup. Like, what are we going to talk about? What are we going to film for this segment? What are we going to film for this segment? What are we going to film this segment? And, but they were divided by segments and everything else. But, you know, then he would just kind of craft them and then put them up and then put them on that Podomatic or whatever the thing was he was using. That, and he still's got it on there. You can actually see it on our website, unexplainedradio.com. Go there and check out Text After Dark. And then, but the idea is that he would do that. And, you know, like he just wanted to make sure that everything was perfect. Rather than just going out and broadcasting and then risking the chance of having a screw up. Because, like, a lot of those, like, that one kind of not exactly an episode I saved. I just saved up the bits and pieces from another set of bits and pieces that he had created, which were just phone calls. And then those all came out pretty well. I mean, I thought, like, by combining them, it was just kind of neat, you know. The first time I'd heard it, when I combined them all together and I was just running through them, I was like, it's just a phone call. And they're like, all right, we'll see you later. Another phone call. All right, I'll see you later. And it's like kind of funny because, you know, you have a lot. I do like, you know, especially when with us, like on Unexplained Radio, I like hearing other people's voices on it, like from time to time, just, you know, going through that. And there is something kind of really interesting about hearing the quality of a phone call on radio too. But
0: oh yeah,
1: but that's, you know, it sounds pretty neat. It's like, yeah, this must be important.
0: Well, not only that, I mean, I hear the difference when you're using the wild card line. There's definitely a voice difference.
1: Yeah, that's the thing. Because, like, yeah, with like right now, like, you know, the way we have it set up, it sounds pretty just you know, one on one. But yeah, when you do the wild card line, yeah, it does sound like, you know, like, hey, look, this guy's got a guest on the phone line here. And, you know, he has to talk with him because it's a very important get.
0: Oh, yeah.
1: Yep, that's the case. And usually it turns out they're not a very important case.
0: Yep.
1: All right, yeah. What? But no, I think that, I think that the main thing is that, yeah, recording live is best.
0: I mean, I would just say that recording live is a definite way to actually get your show recorded, period. Because it takes a lot of effort and so forth if you're going to do the production, especially if you're going to do the whole script thing and this and that. Then it becomes, I mean, it becomes a job, and yeah, it's a job you're not getting paid for.
1: Yeah, no, there's a lot of things that you really want to just do kind of on the fly anyway. Like, there was this one thing that I read this thing about this one drummer, and they said, like, hey, if you think about what you're going to do from step to step to step, yeah, you'll get it done, but it's not going to be flowing. You're going to lose that flowing nature from it. Whereas if you basically just say, look, I'm just going to go with the flow, then that's always the case. And it's always better, too. But except for tonight. It's not good tonight. We're going with the flow, and it's not going to choke. But yeah, that's the thing. It's like, so I don't really know, like, how he wants to come across this. But I would say that it's almost best to kind of do the same thing where, kind of what I did the other night, where you're recording live so that it makes you not stop, but you keep going. And, you know, you mess up. But then eventually you can just take it and edit it and then make it so that it's better later. Because I don't really understand how those people just sit there and they say, I'm going to do a podcast for 60 minutes. Without it being live, I almost don't really feel like, I feel like time's kind of standing still. Whereas it's live, it's kind of like, hey, you know, time's going through, got a lot of stuff to do, I got to get through this, and this. But, and like one week I was on the Daily Worker and I just had to keep, I went through like all my topics, but I was trying to go through them all. And really, I kind of just probably should have held off on a few of them. But it is what it is. Yeah, at least that way I felt like I was doing more. When I try to start it, and I was going to say, I'm just going to record it, nobody's going to listen, this, that, and the other, it didn't want to come out right. It just didn't work. I don't know. I don't know how the people that do it, when they do it like that. I think that they spend way too much time trying to do one thing. And I mean, it's great to actually have your whole setup and your whole idea routine and have segments and fill in the segments. But you can do that with a live show too. And you say, hey, we're going to do this, we're going to do that next, and then we're going to do the other. And then when we do all these different things, it's going to come out pretty neat. But again, you have to prep for it and go from there. But when you have to basically just say, I'm going to do that, and there's not going to be anybody listening, then you feel like you don't have to have that kind of, you know, you should have more discipline in what you're doing. So that by having more discipline in what you're doing, you start redoing the things you just recorded. You just say, well, I'm just going to delete that and re-record it, and that's not that great, and re-record it, you know. I mean, like, I know, like, there's a lot of errors, like, we make, but the thing is, it's kind of like, all those guys that were movie stars, and they said, well, I can't watch my own movies because all I do is see the errors in my movies. And, I mean, like, I think that, I remember there was, like, an older actor, and he couldn't watch any of his movies and stuff, but, and I know this is common in a lot of different people, but there was only, like, two of them that I'd actually really remember them saying that that was one thing that they saw. I think one of them was, like, John Candy, because I was reading about John Candy recently, and, anyway, that's pretty much what happens, but, so, yeah, so wrestling in Fournier.
0: Yep. Yeah.
1: Yeah,
0: that's pretty that was much a while what ago.
1: Yeah, going back to that one there. They actually say, and I was going to go through a list of some different things, too, but...
0: oh, yeah, did you want me to tell you what the thing I had to do in... what's it called? Hold on, let me get the information up again.
1: Oh, yeah.
0: Let's see here, what is it? I don't even know if it's open to the general public or not. I'll have to take a look. And I've got tons of... it's for the Autumn Equinox. Autumn Equinox celebration, Circle of the Serpent, cordially invite you. Autumn Equinox, Saturday. Ritual. Potluck welcome, so bring food.
1: Oh, it's for the coven?
0: Yeah.
1: Oh, well, bring food. Yeah, you know, you can bring, I would bring the sporks, you know. That way you can have, like, a fork and a spoon, you see. And, you know, everybody's happy. There was one, I got a couple lists here, and there was one list I was going to do one time. I guess I never did do, so I can kind of do this one, too. It's 18 foods people ate during the Great Depression. And I have the State Fair of Texas one, but...
0: is pig's ass and hominy grits on that list?
1: Yes, it's first one. No,
0: what about shit on the shingle?
1: Yes, that's number two.
0: Okay.
1: Yes, that's number two. Those things are like...
0: Because I've always been criticized about that stuff all the time. It had to come from somewhere. Must have been.
1: Yeah, that's what they ate. You know, they love that.
0: Beans, the musical fruit. The more you eat, the more you chew.
1: Yeah, well, the better feel. That's a sign.
0: You must have beans with every meal.
1: Oh, they like the beans. I mean, you know, and they love the farting contest. I mean, that's what they love. They live for. Well, back in the olden times, like in the 30s and 40s, and I think this is basically what it is, the Depression area, well, the Depression food, so it's all like the 1930s, really. People would get together and have a good old bread and butter sandwich. So let's see what this is all about. A simple bread and butter sandwich was part of the White House menu during Franklin Roosevelt's presidency, which included eccentric dishes like cold jellied bouillon stew and deviled eggs with tomato sauce. In a show of solidarity, the First Lady decided the White House would only serve food that reflected what everyday Americans ate. And with the help of the housekeeper, Henrietta Nesbitt, set about crafting a menu of meals consisting of no more than $7.50 composed of unusual recipes that earned the White House kitchen a notorious reputation. I would say it's probably $7.50 today's money, but because that would be a very expensive meal back then.
0: Yes.
1: But yes, you know, like what you could spend on $7.50 for a person by today. At the time, most American meals were limited to bread, canned goods, beans, and potatoes because those were the easiest.
0: Here's the challenge to say that it's today's cost. You show me what kind of a meal you can feed two people, because there was Mr. Roosevelt and Mrs. Roosevelt.
1: Oh, well,
0: at the
1: these are
0: minimum at $7.50.
1: Yeah, they were trying to say, like, hey, look, we're going to try to eat with people that don't have much money are eating. So they were eating, like, bread and butter.
0: Yeah.
1: So that's pretty cheap today, too.
0: Well, it would at least show the American people that the president and the White House staff were willing to, like, go with the flow of, or at least, like, they're not over-ingratiating themselves. and that they recognize the suffering that the American people are going through at that period of time.
1: Yes, i.e. not being a douche.
0: Unlike some other presidents.
1: Yes, this is true. These things happen. So, according to a fact sheet that shows Depression-era prices created by Van Buren County, Iowa genealogy, the cost of a 16-ounce loaf of bread in 1933 was 6 cents, and butter was 24 cents per pound. Comparatively, 1 pound of chicken cost 18 cents. So you get a pound of chicken is 18 cents, man. You get a pound of butter is 24 cents. But that's a pound, I don't know. Anyway, putting butter in among the more expensive foods. So butter was very expensive. Okay. To save money, Americans made a butter at home with cream from bottled unhomogenized milk delivered by a milkman.
0: Yeah.
1: And that is true. If you've ever let milk go, it does seem to make its own butter pretty quickly.
0: Well, that unfiltered milk, what you could do is the cream rises.
1: If you've ever let milk go, it does seem to make its own butter pretty quickly.
0: Well, that unfiltered milk, what you could do

0: top layer should be also the fatty layer. And you should be able to put it into an ice bucket. No, that's how you make whipped cream. I'm pretty sure that's how you make whipped cream. That is how you make whipped cream.
1: Yeah, I don't know. I mean, like about the whippy cream, but I mean, but our next food is peanut butter bread. Without a reliable supply of yeast and eggs, Americans are forced to experiment with alternative ingredients. Peanut butter bread is one of the several yeast and egg-free breads commonly mistaken during the Great Depression. The recipe includes flour, sugar, baking powder, milk, and peanut butter, which cost at just 10 cents per pound in the 1930s, was a popular protein option as meat had become expensive. People who didn't have milk could use water instead, making peanut butter bread an economical choice for the time and even by today's standards.
0: When I was a child, there was an old children's magazine called Highlights for Children. You could generally
1: Yes.
0: find it in the like pediatricians, doctors' offices, and
1: Or on
0: the
1: the rack
0: dentist.
1: at the elementary school library. Yes.
0: Okay, that had that same recipe that you could use to make a peanut butter edible Play-Doh. And that's what
1: Well,
0: they used.
1: yeah, you need that. You need that. I mean, you're already going to eat the Play-Doh. Might as well make it taste like something. Actually, I think I'm not really a big fan of peanut butter, but I do think the peanut butter bread would taste more like the peanut. So I'd probably be more into it. I don't know. It's weird because it'd be less of a, I don't know. Anyway, although eggs were available at the price of 12 cents per dozen, wow. Cash in general was hard to come by for the average American, and many of whom had lost their money to bank closures. So the drop in prices also prevented farmers from making a livable wage, pushing them into bankruptcy and later to strike. It all contributed to a climate of uncertainty that made common ingredients scarce or simply unaffordable. So the
0: Kind of
1: next
0: seems like
1: one,
0: what's happening right now and today.
1: yeah.
0: I
1: And one
0: mean,
1: thing
0: you
1: that
0: look at those
1: people are,
0: grocery prices, I mean, the cost of eggs and so forth. I was literally at the store yesterday, and like a couple of carts in front of me was heading out, and this was at a Sam's, and I guess he had like a big old thing of eggs on the top of his cart. And he hit this bump, and the carton just smashed into the floor. And I go, oh my gosh, that must have been like $15 for the eggs.
1: yeah, the funny thing is because it's so expensive for all those eggs. Yeah.
0: Yeah, it's just ridiculous.
1: Yeah, I know. Eggs are very expensive.
0: But either
1: Yeah.
0: way,
1: Yes, and you were discussing about the eggs.
0: well, I wasn't discussing the eggs so much as the cost of what we consider to be the staple food sources of American food and American cooking, American homes.
1: Yep, that's the way it
0: Eggs,
1: is now. So you
0: flour,
1: might want to get out your peanut butter bread.
0: milk, butter. These ingredients are used for almost everything I can think of that I cook with.
1: Yep, and you couldn't cook with them back then.
0: And now
1: So.
0: they're quite costly.
1: Oh, yeah.
0: And when those prices start rising, it's not, I mean, we're not talking like trying to get caviar and some kind of ridiculous preserve or something like that. We're talking about basic foods.
1: Yeah, I know, right?
0: Even potatoes. Potatoes. Before I know it, there's going to be like this cost rise in onions, and I'm just going to flip.
1: Yeah.
0: I'm not going to be able to
1: That's
0: eat
1: the
0: darn near anything.
1: Well, you can make your peanut butter bread, sir. I mean, that's
0: No,
1: always
0: because
1: good.
0: have you seen the cost of peanut butter? No.
1: Well, I mean, you gotta try.
0: I can try, but I think it's a waste because it's more costly than.

0: It's literally, I mean, even the cost of me baking my own bread would be costly at this point.
1: Yeah, at that point, yeah.
0: No, at this point, it
1: Well,
0: already
1: at that
0: is.
1: point, you make the bread.
0: And making a peanut butter bread that requires that much peanut butter, that's going to be costly too. It's going to be even more costly. Because, I mean, have you seen
1: Yeah.
0: how much those jars of peanut butter? And you got to get the really big jars if you're going to make bread out of it.
1: Yeah, I haven't really checked peanut butter pricing lately or peanut butter bread pricing, but it is what it bees. Next one on our list was Kraft macaroni and cheese, because it was introduced in 1937, attracting customers with long shelf life, 10-minute cook time, ability to feed a family of four, and cost of only 19 cents. Following January 1942, people could purchase two boxes with one ration point, which were points issued to citizens that could be paired with cash to buy high-demand foods in limited supply.
0: Mac
1: By
0: and
1: all
0: cheese is
1: metrics,
0: another
1: it was
0: one that's
1: perfect Depression-era product.
0: Mac and
1: Over 50
0: cheese is
1: million boxes were sold. Go ahead.
0: Mac and cheese is another product. I mean, for years, throughout most of my adult life, I could pick up mac and cheese for between 20 to 25 cents a box for the majority of my adult life. But now I'm spending well over $1 a box.
1: Yeah, nowadays, yeah.
0: And we're not talking about like the fancy one that comes with a cheese sauce. No, we're talking about the boxed powdered crap. Mac
1: Yeah,
0: and
1: exactly.
0: cheese.
1: The crappy one.
0: Okay. And so, I mean, when you consider it, I mean, the cost is literally about four times the cost of what it was, what, 15 years ago?
1: Yeah, pretty much going up, So basically, they said that they created using a method of cheese invented in 1913 by Swiss scientists Walter Gerber and Fritz Seltzer. Kraft's method melted the cheese under high heat temperatures, but rather than using sodium citrate as an emulsifier like Gerber and Seltzer did, he blended it with sodium phosphate and dehydrated it, resulting in cheesy powder we know and love today. Today, Kraft mac and cheese is still considered a popular and affordable option for families. Macaroni and cheese was the original name, of course, and Kraft kept that name until not so many years ago, and I still call it macaroni and cheese. But yeah, the mac and cheese became so popular they even changed the name of their product because of that. But another one here, and I don't know what the hell this is, but it looks pretty decent, but it's probably going to be made out of something weird. It's called the Slug Burger, okay? And hopefully it's not made out of slugs. While it doesn't have the most appealing name, the Slug Burger, thankfully, is slug-free. All right. Instead, it's fried 5-cent burger made of ground beef or pork, blended with soy and flour. The addition of soy and flour was part of the trend during the Great Depression, where people would add extenders to meat. The Slug Burger was invented around 1917 by John Weeks, who originally called it the Weeks Burger, though people also referred to it as a dough burger. The word slug is believed to have derived from the slang term for nickel, which is how much Weeks charged for one. They're denser than traditional burgers and are deep fried in lard or oil, giving them the perfect combination of affordable and filling as a testament to the enduring legacy of the Slug Burger. Corinth, Mississippi, the city where Weeks made the them popular, holds an annual Slug Burger Festival. Okay. All right. So are you interested in having yourself a Slug Burger?
0: That's probably what they serve at McDonald's, for all I know. I mean,
1: Yeah,
0: it
1: they
0: fits
1: just.
0: the description.
1: I think that the McDonald's one is probably just a worse version of the Slug Burger. Like just a cheaper version of it and just all made into a shell.
0: I guess if you happen to see burgers that are, say, they're not 100% beef or something like that on sale, that's probably what they are. When they just say meat patty or something.
1: Oh, yeah. I mean, you know, like I kind of equated this to Hamburger Helper, but in
0: How
1: a
0: do
1: crappy
0: you
1: way.
0: acquaint?
1: Like, well, like you add it to make the you know, extent and like, you know, more of your meat and everything else. Like it's just an additive,
0: No, it's
1: but
0: actually added to the raw meat to make it
1: yeah.
0: a larger amount. So, in other words, you can
1: Exactly.
0: turn 1 pound of meat of raw hamburger that's 100% beef into 3, maybe 4 pounds of burgers.
1: Yeah, see, this is what they would do. They would just throw soy or flour and kind of make it like, not that it just lasted longer, but that it was more of it. You know,
0: Exactly.
1: just like a dough burger, as they were saying, because it's just a bunch of dough stuff. But
0: Yeah.
1: yeah. So,
0: And
1: but I
0: then you
1: mean,
0: add
1: yeah,
0: and
1: like
0: deep
1: it,
0: fry
1: I
0: it.
1: mean, it, context. But, well, our next one is the peanut butter and stuffed onions, which, yeah, okay, a lot of peanut butter. Along with substitute ingredients for Depression era conditions, forced Americans to combine unlikely ones. Peanut butter and stuffed onions. Peanut butter stuffed onions are a result of such resourcefulness and unusual pairing that would put even the most adventurous eaters to the test. However, a closer look at the at how it is prepared may pique your interest. It wasn't eaten raw, but rather roasted for an hour until the peanut butter was creamy and bursting from a hole in a lightly caramelized onion. People would also blend breadcrumbs into the peanut butter for texture. The recipe was originally proposed by the Bureau of Home Economics, which invested heavily in advertising it nationwide. Those who tried to say it tastes like savory peanut butter, wait, those who have tried it say it tastes like savory peanut butter. But the sweetness of the butter overtakes the tangier notes of the onion, and the breadcrumbs add a crunchy touch that helps break up the monotonous consistency. Huh. Well, you like to eat some peanut butter or stuffed onion, sir?
0: No, I really don't want to try it, but I mean, it doesn't
1: Yeah, I
0: sound
1: mean,
0: appetizing. That, let's put it that way.
1: not very appetizing at all. But I don't know. I gotta say that there's some weird things on this list, but that was probably wasn't gonna be the weird ones.
0: Yeah,
1: Another
0: that's.
1: one is Hoover Stew. Excuse me, Hoover Stew. I kind of said that weird. Named after U.S. President Herbert Hoover, who held office from 1929 to 33, Hoover Stew is a hodgepodge recipe made from whatever canned foods are on hand. It mainly consists of macaroni, hot dogs, tomato, and corn. In a pinch, corn could be swapped for beans, noodles, or for macaroni, and cream chip beef was used if hot dogs weren't available. It isn't a cheap, it's a cheap, versatile dish and still good money-wise savings option today. In the early years of the Great Depression, Americans grew frustrated with the federal government for not offering sufficient assistance and blamed Hoover for the public outrage, led to the trend of using Hoover to describe cheap dishes, certain aspects of homelessness. For example, homeless camp encampments were called Hoovervilles. The newspapers the homeless used as blankets were called Hoover blankets. And Hoover flags referred to empty pockets that were turned inside out. Along with Hoover Stew, Hoover Gravy was another low-cost name after the president. The funny thing about that is it kind of reminds me of Frank's and Beans. Like, you know, I think a lot of the foods we don't eat now were based off of, but a better version of a lot of these foods. Like, that kind of sounds because like the idea of basically putting hot dogs and stuff, and then making, you know, beans or whatever the hell around it.
0: Yeah.
1: But your main protein is a hot dog. Sounds kind of like that to me. I think that's probably what they got the ideas later to make some cheap thing, but they were like, hey, look, the kids will like it. So, what do you think about that, sir? You want some Hoover Stew?
0: I've probably eaten something similar to Hoover Stew because I remember just different times where different people would just throw stuff from cans into a pot and start cooking it. What is it? Smorgasbord. It's my
1: Yeah, exactly. They just put everything
0: can special
1: together.
0: surprise, whatever. That's kind of what it sounds like, and that idealism has been around for ages. Most men from the 1970s, that was their idea of cooking.
1: Yes. Anything with hot dog, just chopping up hot dogs. It's always been the weirdest thing to me, like chopping up hot dogs to put into something, and it's never been as great as you think it could be or should be. But anyway, next one is See's Candies. It's SEE apostrophe S. Candies began in Los Angeles, 1921, opened by Charles C. SEE. Who sold candies made to his mother's original recipe? It quickly became a hit. The company grew to over a dozen locations before the arrival of the Great Depression, which, if not for See's business savvy, would have derailed the company. While its competitors continued to sell candy for 80 cents per pound, See started charging 40 cents per pound for prepaid orders over 50 pounds. The move laid the foundation for the company's volume discount pricing model, which it still uses today. Struggling families could no longer afford pre-depression prices, could still enjoy candies, and considering the conditions, they probably did wonders for morale. That said, See's bulk discount candy idea was the first of its kind. Penny candies, which were introduced by F.W. Woolworth Company in 1879, also sold. Allow customers to purchase candies in bulk for 1 cent each. So basically, there wasn't really a big difference. It was just, that's what it was. I don't know. I never tried Charles C. candy. Have you ever tried that, sir?
0: I'm not sure. I'm not sure if I
1: It
0: have or
1: says go
0: not.
1: around. I don't know. Anyway,
0: I mean, when I think of old candies, the oldest one I can think of is Brock's. Do you remember Brock's?
1: yeah. I know, and I don't really remember Charles C's at all.
0: So, I mean, is there any chance that what became of See's Candy Company became Brock's?
1: I don't think so. I think Brock's is just Brock's, and C's is just not that big a company anymore, so.
0: Huh. I'd have to look to see if they have, like, because I mean, I don't even know what kind of candy they sold.
1: No, I'm not sure. I just kind of like, I guess it was like kind of like just regular, the crappy candy, like the clear color stuff, not like chocolates or anything else like that.
0: It was S-E-E C's.
1: Yeah, Charles C. Yeah, SEE.
0: Oh, okay. So theirs was like chocolates.
1: Oh, nowadays it is. Well, the one they showed was like just kind of like the crystal clear kind of whatever color candy stuff,
0: See's
1: just
0: candies
1: like kit.
0: still in
1: Obviously, that was a chemical base.
0: See's candies is still in business. It's like chocolate bonbons, normally with nuts and chews for filling.
1: Okay.
0: And they have like chocolate lollipops, and it's a lot of chocolate. They
1: It's
0: have
1: weird. Now they're,
0: milk
1: I don't know if they were
0: chocolate
1: always like that, but the
0: cigar.
1: one they showed was not. But,
0: They
1: that may
0: do
1: just
0: have
1: be
0: a
1: what they
0: peanut
1: showed.
0: brittle.

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0: 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We are set, we're live, we're here, we're ready to give you a great show or a bad show. That's all permanent on you. I blame the listener for bad shows. I don't really blame myself. I think that it is up to you guys to laugh at what I say, and if you do not laugh, well, that is your own damn fault. Anyway, let us get back to what we're at and what we're doing. All right, so anyway, this is Unexplained Love on the Unexplained Radio Network, unexplainedradio.com. We're here on this Thursday night. It is the second day of April 2026 in Garland in the great Republic of Texas, here on the shores of Lake Jupiter Road, looking on the vast lake that is Richardson. The concreteness of it all is so beautiful. Now, there's nothing there. It's just one city goes to the other city. That's about it. You can look out, you can see the other city. There is nothing of beauty. I guess it's just houses and commercial, and that's about it. Big roads, all kinds of things like that. Anyway, that's where we're coming from right now, Garland, the great Republic of Texas, right here looking off towards Richardson. So if you wanted to know, that's where it's all coming from. That's where the magic's made. Unexplained Radio Network, unexplainedradio.com, Unexplained Radio Network, LLC, Wyoming-based company out of Casper, Wyoming, just in case you want to know the backstory. And all those that want to know more of the backstory, can't talk. 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Unexplained Radio Network is always looking for new talents, individuals that can come up with, I don't know, let's say anywhere between 45 to about 30, well, excuse me, 30, that goes downward, 45 to about 52 weeks of entertainment, at least 1 hour around that. If you come up with that on a topic, you're absolutely fantastic and absolutely amazing, and absolutely everybody wants to hear what you got to say, then come on, give us a chance, give us a talk, we'll see where we can go with it. And we'll put you on the air, and you'll be live, you'll do your own show, you'll do your own thing, you'll be your own man, you'll be your own person, and people will be able to listen to you and be able to say, hey, that's that guy from the radio thing I don't listen to. All right, with that being said, you can join us in the chat room, unexplainedradio.com is the chat room, Unexplained Radio Network is the network, and for your amusement, if you're not really so amused talking to other chatters, you can still give us a call at 469-893-0054, the wild card line. The wild card line is open, and it is open for your use. 469-893-0054, plus 1-469-893-0054, the wild card line. All right, let's get this show ready. This is Unexplained Love. The show talks about relationships, sex, family, all kinds of different things. Anything that you need questions with or answers to, we got them, and we're going to go over them. So we got a bunch of different weird topics that kind of came out, and man, I don't know what is weirder or better, really. It's kind of like, so I'm going to, maybe I'll start out slow. And some of these I've got to know. I had a really good one, and then the other ones I'm kind of like, I just got to hear it. It's me. It's my curiosity. I got to know. All right. So with that, let us start off with scarring stories of people. I don't know if you're going to guess it. People catching their parents having sex. Now, I know it's very weird to think, everybody has sex. Even dead people had sex. They had sex with their dead people. They're no longer here. But, and then you may even want to have sex with some of those dead people because you're like, man, she's really hot in that photo. Unfortunately, that was taken 100 years ago. So, you know, it's always around. Sex is there. You know, if people are still having sex. Man, like I've said here, really, everybody, when they look out through their own eyeballs, they see themselves looking out in the world as an 18-year-old, and they may have more knowledge, 18 plus how many years, but they don't see themselves as that old man, old woman in the mirror. Nobody sees themselves like that. They always think of themselves like 18. Even when you're in your 20s, people are like, man, I still feel like I'm 18. Well, that doesn't change. It's weird, you know. You have a progression. Like as a kid, you're like, hey, I'm a kid. I'm getting bigger, blah, blah, blah, blah. And then when you're 18 or so, around there, it just kind of seems like it just, you put it on pause and you just keep going, going, going, going. And you learn a lot more. But as far as life goes, you're still the same. You're a different person because you learn more. But other than that, you see yourself as that 18-year-old.
1: All right.
0: Number one. This one, it says, I caught my parent doing it when I was four. Unable to comprehend it, I thought they were just race wrestling naked. My mom was totally winning. I wanted to join in on the fun because I loved watching wrestling. So I ripped off my clothes and asked to play in their bedroom. They yelled and said no. Crystal Wananabe. Okay. Wow. Wow. That's why you gotta keep that door locked. Yeah. That is pretty funny though, that the mom was winning. I guess she was doing some of the old cowgirl, I would say, because she's had the dad pinned down. And but that is funny. That would be freak the shit out of me too. Like, you have your kid and all of a sudden they have their clothes off and they want to join in on the sex. And you're like, oh my God, what the hell? What have we done? Have we failed the world as parents? And it's like, well, you forgot to lock the fucking door. You gotta keep that kid out. All right. Here's another one. I asked my ex-boyfriend to watch my kindergarten graduation with me on VHS. So, that sounds pretty normal. They got a old VHS tape, and they're like, hey, man, let's watch my kindergarten graduation. I thought it would be sweet. As soon as the ceremony ended, the tape showed my parents having sex. I was completely mortified and ejected the tape immediately. My ex said, "What are you embarrassed about? Everyone watches porn." And I responded with, "That wasn't porn. Those were my parents." Monica Cimento there. The funny thing is that, or Monique, sorry, I read that wrong. Cimento, or Cimento. Anyway, the point is that. All right, let's break this one down a little bit. This one needs a little bit more exploration. Outside of the vaginal exploration dad was doing his mom there. Let's say this. Okay, first off, when I grew up, we didn't have kindergarten graduation because nobody gave rat's ass and they thought it was a waste of time, which it is, which it is. And I mean, I think we had like some we had plays and everything else. And I remember my, parents recorded that, but they never came down there with the VHS or like the VCR. No, the VCR. What the hell is that? The camcorder, but there was a different name for them back then. Anyway, never came down there with like a recording device to record it. They would just basically wait because our independent school district, Mesquite ISD, they had the their own like quasi network. I mean, it would just play stuff on there, and when it wasn't playing stuff, they would just go to this one like computerized screen, which was very 1980-ish. And so, but it was pretty neat. It gave you all the information and updates and stuff, and it just said stuff on there. That's about it. And they would play Christmas music during the Christmassy time and all that stuff. So it was pretty neat. But they would actually like get somebody down and record the plays of like all these schools, and they would put them on. And then your teacher would find out when that play is, and then your parents would record that. That's how my parents recorded my plays when I was a kid. And I was real, I mean, like, and I'm not talking about like, theatrical assignments and drama and high, fuck that. No, we're talking about like I was like in second grade or fourth grade or, whatever, and I played like a tree. And, my grandma used to be really good at sewing, so she made a tree outfit and really good job. She actually one time made a very good tiger, costume for me. She did amazing stuff. She'd get the things, everything. Anyway, point is, no kindergarten graduation. All right. But it's funny that your parents, like, they were like, man, let's record this hot sex. And they were like, yeah, let's do that. And instead of like grabbing like a blank tape, to record like on that, them having sex through the camcorder and all stuff. They just said, oh, screw this. This is their stupid little graduation from kindergarten. It's stupid. Let's just record over the end of it. Or the dad was like, hey, look, we'll just save the first half and then we'll just transfer it later and, it all gets sorted itself out. But whatever the case, it's pretty funny. I think they should have just recorded over the whole graduation. Like before they even call her up to the stage, they're like, hey, here's a little girl. You gonna graduate today? We're at the graduation. It's like, okay, you go back there and graduate. And they're like, all right, Alphonse Automato. And like, it goes through. It's like, God, man, we're not even through C. And it's getting boring as hell. And then like the dad remembered that tape was so boring. He just immediately records over it. And you never get to see the graduation. All you get to see him is pumping and dumping her mom. All right. That's funny though that like, so when she was watching it with her boyfriend, right? I was completely mortified. Checked it. My ex or her ex. It didn't say it was a boyfriend. I would have, I would say, look, if you don't mind, let me do some research on this porno that your parents made. Let me watch it and see how crazy they are. I would have totally watched that if it was like, some girl that her dad and mom were banging and stuff, especially if her mom was hot. But I still want to know, it's like you kind of want to know what they did. Like, I don't know. Like, I'm just inquisitive minds, intrigued minds want to know kind of thing. I mean, you kind of look at like two people and you're wondering, like, well, I wonder what they do sexually. And sometimes it's nothing, just very vanilla stuff, like missionary, maybe some, doggy and cowgirl or whatever. But what if they really got into it? Like, they were going, like, he was like, hey, look, I'm gonna start out by eating some vagina out, and then she was like blowing them, and then they're like 69, and then they went, did some missionary, started doing some cowgirl, then started getting her to ride them, and then eventually, like you're like, wow, man, they're very explorative, and then like maybe like does some like anal or something, you're like, whoa, I never thought they were into the anal, and then like you're just like, oh my God. And then like he bukkakes her mom. Oh man, I would actually want to know. I mean, because you want to kind of know people. You want to know if they're like, just into very vanilla stuff, or they're into something very odd, or like, some guy comes out of the closet and he starts plowing her too, or there's like three guys and together, the dad records it or something, or whatever. And then there's a goat. Something like that, that could happen. All right, I gotta move on. That one was too funny. Right, this one here is the third story. I moved back in with my parents for a little while in college, and one night I woke up because I heard Christina Aguilera's "Dirty," which I don't know that song. I didn't. That was like I gotta say this, like Christina Aguilera and everything like that, and all those people during the early 2000s. They were in part of music history where they said, look, we're just gonna put a bunch of shit out there and then people are gonna like it. And today we're still in that. Taylor Swift, the same old bullshit. They stopped making good music at least 25 years ago. 20, actually, probably more than that. There was a few people that struggled to make good music and put it out there during that time, but no. That's why I don't really even care about it. So I never listened to that. I don't know what the hell it is. All right, next, we're gonna move on. So Christina Aguilera's "Dirty" come through the wall that connected our rooms. I went in to ask them to turn it down, and I caught them doing it doggy style with their backs to me. My dad was wearing a cowboy hat. It has been 2 years, and I'm still psychologically scarred. Oh my God, that's pretty funny. That's pretty funny. I can't imagine. I mean, at least, I mean, I would never tell them. I would have just closed the door and just went like cried. And I mean, but I think it's funny that her dad was wearing a cowboy hat. That would be funny, like later on, like if maybe he was just doing it for a bit, like during sex, like it was just like kind of like a dress up thing. But it would be funny that if he really wore that like all the time, and every time he saw it, all you could do is think about him plowing your mom for money. Oh, that one was by Charlotte Tyler. Thank you, Charlotte. I do appreciate your story. All right, let's move on to hell. When I was six, I played hide and seek with my cousins on vacation, then hid in the closet. About 10 minutes into the game, I heard my mom and stepdad come in the room and they started going at it. I was too embarrassed to come out, so I sat there and listened to every gruesome noise. And 10 years later, I found a DVD of my mom going down on my stepdad. It was so awful. Yeah, man, they really loved each other, and like nuptials and the like, and they just want to express their love. They just want to show their love in DVD format. Heather Clayton, I appreciate your story, Heather. That was really neat. Yeah, wow, that's crazy. It's funny that, like, well, the thing is, that you're 6 years old. I don't think you have sex in front of anybody that's underage, but. They didn't even know you were there, so it's not like their fault. You're the one who's hiding, playing hide and go seek, so anyway, I have the worst brothers in the world. In elementary school, they randomly dragged me out of my room. I knew they were up to something, but I wasn't quite sure what it was. They told me to go into my parents' bedroom to get something. They cracked the door open and pushed me in. I didn't really understand what was going on at first, but it didn't take too long for me to realize the situation my brothers literally just threw me into. I ran out of there as quietly as possible, as possibly I could. Brothers are evil. Okay. This is Morgan's, but I guess to go by one name. It's one name. Let me backtrack here a bit, I gotta say. I'm assuming that, that they were doing the deed, the parents were. I would have basically threw the little shit in there and closed the door and made it so he couldn't get out. But I guess they were worried the parents would get pissed off at them instead of just, at least the kids, the other two brothers, they could say that, well, hey, he walked in there. What the fuck? What's that got to do with me? But if you close the door on him, well, obviously, then you're involved and everybody's going to get in trouble. That is pretty funny. Like they had like a little brother and they just, hey man, we're gonna go look for some mom dad's room. But I don't know if I could have done that. Even if I was like an evil older brother and I had another evil older brother with me, I would be like, ah no, that's pretty fucked up, man. That's pretty creepy. I don't know if I want to even get involved. But I guess they knew their mom and dad were banging, so I remember Biff used to have some stories and stuff like that. Like, we talked about the story about how his mom was just, But they had a studio apartment, and him and his sister and his other sister were there asleep. And then, like 3 something in the morning, the door opens and he wakes up. But he tries to act like he's asleep, and it's her, his mom, and his guy, and they start having sex. Remember, in a studio apartment, and so they're just right there, having sex in front of these kids. And he just, I was awake, and he's like, "Oh my God, what a slutty mom do I have?" And then later on, like his dad had this girlfriend and she'd walk around naked in the middle of the night, but he'd have his door open, and so he saw this girl walking naked through there, and of course he masturbated to that. But hey, what are you gonna do? He's young. He said, hey, I was a young fat kid, like 16 years, 14 years old. What do you think I was gonna do? I'm gonna whack off to that. And he actually lost a lot of the weight right afterwards, and he became very muscular and then and very skinny. He didn't want to eat or nothing. He did a lot to lose all that weight. And that's by the time he was like, the end of high school and his senior year, he was nailing a lot of women. So that basically tells you, if you're a chunky kid and you're a freshman in high school and you're listening to this, lose the weight. Just stop eating. Because you can either love eating or love banging hot chicks. Because he just went and banged hot chicks. And he was a fat kid. He made good. Made good. He used to always talk about like how his dad and his sisters, they'd be sitting around watching TV, and there'd be some like kid that was like, overweight, let's say. And they'd like, hey, look, there's Biff. Hey, look, it's Biff again, and he's and they would just point out, like, example would be like Goonies, like the one that the did the Chunky Shuffle or whatever the hell it was. They're like, hey, there's Biff. And he's like, oh my God. So then that really made a complex, and eventually he started losing the weight. During the time, it was like in the early 90s, and sometimes when he just lost the weight, like really just, he stopped eating, and he was extremely skinny. And then he just started working out and doing a lot of protein stuff and just going, that has a lot of like crap in there. It's, I always said semi-illegal. And then he started going like almost nutso sometimes for working out. But For a while there, people would say, "Man, you got AIDS or something?" He looked like he lost so much weight. Anyway, but that's his story. But yes, this is fun stuff. Fun stuff. Fun with parental sex. Number seven. All right, this is our seventh story for the night. When I was a kid, we used to spray my dog with a squirt bottle when he humped things. One time, I walked in on my parents having sex when they thought the door was locked. I calmly took the scene in, left, and returned with the dog spray bottle, and then I squirted my dad with water. Now, this is KDM. I don't know. That sounds a little over the top. Like, I mean, how, relating the dog humping things, like your leg or something, that's one thing. But then two people engaging and stuff, I don't know. I'm gonna call a little BS on that story. But maybe it did happen. And if it did, that's pretty weird. But anyways, weird story. All right, number eight. This one comes from Nicole H. Let's just, cut out some people's last name. When I was in high school, I went out with some friends, but we had to come back to my house to grab something. As soon as we walked through the front door, we had a direct view of my mom and stepdad having sex in the ground, in-ground hot tub. Well, at least they were classy and they had an in-ground hot tub. I ran to my room, grabbed what I needed, and ran out of the house. My parents still don't know we saw them. Okay, that's Nicole H. Now, that's a pretty neat story. And the funny thing is that they walk in with her and her friends. And I'm assuming there's a bunch of girls, and they're like, "Oh my God, those people were having sex in that in the ground hot tub." And good for her to know that jacuzzi is a name brand. It's not a type. It's a type of hot tub. It's not the name of hot tubs. All right, good. And in the ground, being very specific is important. It's very important. Yeah, that's pretty hilarious. My thing is that I don't like. I've never liked the idea of sex and water. It never really works because, yeah, it's like what Brian said on Family Guy. It's like, how can, water make it more dry? And it's because, water is water, and, natural lubricants are natural lubricants made by the body. All right, let's go on. Number nine. On New Year's Eve, excuse me, Lord. On New Year's Eve, I woke up in the middle of the night to go to the bathroom. My parents thought we were all knocked out, so they left their bedroom door open. And never a good idea. Let me tell you this, kids wake up all the time. They do all kinds of crap. I mean, really, it's amazing they ever go to sleep. So you always have to shut the door, lock it, and then make sure it's locked. I mean, make sure that damn thing's locked. I can tell you. Yeah, because they'll try to get in there, the bathroom. Anyway, my parents thought we were all knocked out, so they left their bedroom door open. When I walked past them, they didn't notice me. I feel like it wouldn't have been that bad if they weren't making disgustingly loud noises. I thought that was the only trauma I'd have to experience. But about 9 months later, my little sister was born. So basically, I saw my little sister being conceived. Oh, okay. I didn't get the correlation. I was like, what the hell does this guy do with one story or the other? That was Haley Lampkin. Thank you, Haley. I do appreciate that story. It was really funny. Yes. That can happen. That can happen. It's there. I blame them, but yeah. I was walking. Number this one here is Chantel M. No name, no last name. Oh, yeah, I shouldn't do that. Okay, anyway. This one says, number 10, I walked into my parents' bedroom and proceeded to see my father raise his hand up from the covers and lick his fingers. I have no idea what I did after. My thing is like, okay, but I mean, like, okay, say for instance, you're fingering somebody and you do that. You kind of want them to see. But what's the point of, my thing is like, how did he not notice she was in the room? My parents' bedroom and proceeded to see my father raise his hand up from the covers and lick his fingers. So I guess his back was to her and then he does that. But, I don't know. All right, that's pretty weird. Your dad's weird. Let's just say that. Your dad's weird. All right, number 11. No name. Those are a couple of these no name ones. Sorry. Well, you don't want to put your name in, you don't get any credit. Number 11. One afternoon, my mom wanted to take a nap before driving my brother to baseball practice. Okay. So she told me to wake her up at 4:30 p.m. A little later, my dad got home from a business trip and immediately went upstairs. Okay. After a while, the time came for me to wake up my mom. Let's just say I didn't realize until that day that my parents were into BDSM. I'm scarred for life. But the thing is, like, she had to get up at 4:30, so like she didn't have that much time. So they get in all the BDSM gear, and or maybe there was not much gear. I mean, maybe he just like started whipping her and stuff, and that's all it is. It's just a little bit of BDSM. Wow. I should get somebody to give credit for that. Okay, is Izio, excuse me. All right, Izio's got a story for us. I heard from my parents' room one night when I was 8. And I assumed my mother was hurt. I listened outside the door until the moaning stopped and eventually walked in to save my mom. It looked like my dad was hurting her, so I jumped on my dad's back and I screamed. We haven't talked about it since. Yeah, I mean, well, hey, he's like, hey, it's like, what was that from, Two and a Half Men? He says, hey, it's all right, Slugger. I'm not hurting your mom. I heard you. It's 40 some odd year old man. All right. This is number 13. This one just tells 12 lucky books. All right. I was home from the military, introducing my daughter to my family for the first time. I got up in the middle of the night to go downstairs for water and walk by my parents' closed bedroom door. Okay. I heard weird sounds, so I paused. That's never, you never should. Yeah, I mean, even if your parents are getting murdered and they're in the bedroom, you should probably just pass that up because it's probably not anything good. You think they're getting murdered, it's like, oh, quit murdering me, quit stabbing me. And it's like, you open the door, and then it's like, I was saying because he stabbed me with his dick. it's just our role playing. Leave us alone. Right. I paused. Okay, so I heard weird sounds. I paused. That's when I heard my dad heavily whisper, God, this is so juicy. to one's even made up. All right. This is to which my mom replied, "Yeah, come get this juicy pussy." Oh God! I ran back to the room and didn't come out until the morning. I since told my husband the story, so now to anyone to annoy me, he says the word juicy. I What an asshole! Oh God, that's like a dramatic event. I don't care if you're an adult or what, man. I was in the military. And I've seen combat, but the worst thing I ever Oh my God. See, this is a funny thing. Sometimes there are certain words, and I don't know, like juicy and stuff, but I remember me and another friend, David, we used to joke about it because there used to be a site, and it's still around, but it's not like the same way it used to be. And, a bunch of people like looking for banging, and it was called Adult Friend Finder, and it's still around. It's just, there's not as popular and stuff. So, back then it was, 20 some years ago, it was really, really popular, 20 plus years, 25, whatever. And, a lot of people got on it, and there would be like, sometimes there's stuff from like, you'd see like different people around the world, like it was India. And I remember like one time, like, and I guess they just say this, I mean, at least they were saying it during the time. This one girl was talking about her vagina and calling her juicy shoot. And so we used to make fun of that, about juicy shoot and everything else like that. My thing is, like, I gotta say, I mean, like, there are different terms that come up and people go with them. Like, there's a lot of, oh, hey, like, let's make love. I remember, like, last person I was with, we used to joke about that because it was such a stupid thing. It has nothing to do with making love, and everything's like, oh, we're gonna make love, like whatever the hell. And it's just funny to me. But there are people that actually took that stuff seriously, and that to them was just basically the same as like, yeah, we're gonna fuck, or we're gonna have sex, or whatever. And they had those words, other ones, the fuck and the sex and everything, but whatever reason they chose that, because that was kind of a time period thing. I don't know if juicy is so much of a time period thing. I would basically say wet. I mean, like, oh, you're so wet or whatever. But juicy, I mean, to me, juicy is always associated with something you're eating. So I would say, is he saying that because he's eating her out? Or is it because, like, you know, but I mean, like, if I'm putting my wang into somebody, I'm not going to, like, oh, this is a very juicy pussy. I mean, it's more of a, it's very wet, man. You're really like, yeah, you're wet tonight or whatever the hell. I don't know. That's what I'm saying. I'm just saying, like, that seems like it's, like, you know, different, generational things. Anyway. And, you know, like, I mean, like, there was, like, you know, other stuff, like, you know, get your rocks off or whatever, which I wouldn't say now unless it was joking, but I don't know. Well, thank you, Lucky Books. Appreciate you. That was a good little tale from the sea. Number 14, this one comes from Jasmina Lauren. Oh, yeah, Lauren Ziar. Okay. Lauren Ziar. All right, whatever. Yeah, I think Jasmina. All right. One night, I woke up really late to loud music coming from the basement. When I went to ask my parents to turn the music down, I walked into a horrible, scary sight. Not only were my parents having sex, but they were also having a threesome. It was supremely awkward. Okay, I was waiting for one of those. My thing is this. I wish you would have added another little tidbit to this. Was a threesome two dudes, your dad and somebody else, another dude, or was it two chicks? Because I got to say, that changed the whole dichotomy of all this stuff. Because if your dad had arranged your mom and another chick and they're still married and stuff like that, then kudos to your dad. He knows how to get the job done. But, I mean, it's pretty easy to find another dude who's going to plow his wife. I mean, but that is pretty weird. It just changes everything. I can tell you, like, you know, hey, who's in control of that relationship? All right. But, hey, we didn't get that information. So let's just assume. I would assume in that case, we don't have that information. It's two the dad and some other dude plowing the mom. That's majority. The funny thing is, like, in with guys, when you're younger, when I was younger, we hear the menage a trois and the threesomes, and we'd always think, oh, man, it'd be great to have two chicks at the same time. But usually, I would say probably the vast percentage of threesomes involve two guys and one woman rather than two women and one guy. Now, I'm not saying, but I'm saying it's probably a 60-40 split or somewhere like that. I would say that's the case. It's just easier to get a guy that wants to get, you know, into this than it is to a woman. And even if you do find one woman that's into this and wants to join in with you as a couple, then what happens when she doesn't want to do it anymore? It's going to be very difficult to find somebody else. You're just going to have to settle for somebody else, I guess, if you can find anybody at all. But whereas a guy, I mean, God, you can probably find that there's guys on every corner. You know? Anyway, number 15, this one comes from Bree B. One night I had a nightmare and ran into my parents' bedroom. I opened the door and saw my parents reenacting the porn movie that was on their television screen. I ran away hysterically crying. Oh man, sorry, little girl. The funny thing is that, so she had to spend a lot of time taking this in. So she goes in the room. She's like, what are my parents doing? And it's like, they're doing the same thing that's on the TV. Or maybe she saw the TV was on before she noticed her parents, you know, doing the same thing the TV was doing. And then she's like, hey, man, maybe they're watching, like, some good cartoons or something like that. You know, maybe, like, you know, something like, you know, SpongeBob, you know, or maybe, like, some Alfred Hitchcock Presents or, I don't know, anyway, but, Yeah, that's what happened. So she notices that probably first, and then she looks down, and she's like, oh my God, my parents are doing the same thing that's in that movie with the donkey. It was a Shrek movie. So anyway, all right, let's move on. Thank you, Bree B. Number 16, this is from Mrs. Lebowski. Okay. I go to college a couple of hours away from home. So one day I decided to surprise my parents. I heard really weird sounds coming from my backyard, so I walked around to the side of the house. I caught my parents having sex on my childhood trampoline. All right, look, now when you say childhood trampoline, that makes it sound like there's a different size dimension to this. I mean, More than likely, it's not one of those 3 foot like solo jumping trampoline, a 3 foot diameter solo jumping trampoline thing. It's probably just a regular trampoline, but your parents were having sex on it for some reason. So on, but you had it when you were a child. So this is probably like an Olympic style trampoline. So don't give me the childhood stuff trying to, woo it up some. But anyway, but I get it. You had a trampoline when you were a kid. Your parents were banging on it. Gotcha. I turned around. I didn't say anything. Drove back to school. The pain was too much. My parents still wonder why I don't jump on the trampoline anymore. Well, yeah, no jumping on that trampoline no more. Yeah, that was the end of that. I get the not wanting to jump on the trampoline anymore. But I'll get into the trampoline talk in a second because that's very important news. But I got to go back to this. I feel sorry for you now because you drove a couple of hours to your parents and then you drove back. I mean, now see, me, I would have probably said, let me go to a bar and I'll try to forget what I thought and then go back to my parents' house, even drunk. And your parents, you drove back. I mean, now see, me, I would have said, let me go to a bar and forget what I thought, back to my parents' house.

0: Another thing about trampolines are, we had trampolines when I was a kid. We had my childhood trampoline. No, I'm joking. But we had a trampoline at my grandmother's house, and grandpa and grandma and stuff and everything. And the thing about that trampoline was, I think they had it before I was a kid. Like, they had got it, like, in the 70s or something, or the early 80s. I don't know. And the two things you're always worried about was, like, this was the old spring ones, and you're worried about falling in the spring because it could, it springs out and then collapses back in and could pinch your skin and may rip it off. Never had any problems like that. I mean, there were some whelps and stuff that happened with my other cousins, but not me. But the biggest one, what happened was that, we would usually not use the trampoline all winter. And when you come back like this time of year and try to use that trampoline, you jump on it and then it would rip. And so you'd always have to worry about a rip in the trampoline that would just automatically appear. I think my uncle had that happen to him once. Usually that was the most dangerous thing of the trampoline. For whatever reason, we stopped using the trampoline. I guess, there's only so much things you can trample on, in life. All right. Number 17. Okay, this one's got a fake name. Why you aching so crazy? Craig Golfran. Okay, whatever. That's a little bit too much of a name. All right, give me real names, guys. When I was on the road, I was, excuse me, when I was on a road trip, my family, my siblings and I fell asleep in the back seat of a car. Of the car, not a car. I was the only one who woke up to a funky smell and the car shaking. Then I saw what was going on. I was scared stiff and was unable to move. My eyes were clenched together so hard that I gave myself a headache and I never recovered. Okay. See, you got to tell me what's going on because, I mean, how do you? So basically, your parents or, whatever, your parents, based, I'm assuming, you didn't even say that. Your parents are having sex in the front seat of the car. Now, how did this happen? Because, like, I mean, they're taking a family drive and y'all guys fall asleep in the back and they're like, hey, this is the perfect time to have sex in the car with the kids asleep and everything else. Just pull it over. I mean, I'm assuming that the mom was riding the dad because they're in the front seat. And I'm assuming these are bucket seats. But again, this could be an older car with a front bench seat. Or, I mean, hell, like I even had a Ford Crown Victoria I got from the Texas Fleet Commission or no, Facilities Commission. And, it had a 60-40 split front seat bench, So, I mean, hell, like, you could ride the hump. Literally the back seat in the front. I like that car, man. That was the cool thing about that car was the seats, because they were bench seats, it felt like you were driving on a couch. Like you're around in a couch. Like, you're going place to place on your couch. Anyway. Well, I wish you had more details in that, but we won't bust your balls so much. All right. Excuse me. Wow. All right. Well, it's getting close to break time, but I'm going to go on. I'm going to continue on for a little bit longer, and then we'll take a break midway through these news stories.
1: All right.
0: And I'll probably take about 10 more minutes, but maybe we'll get through all this. Maybe we won't. All right. See how long they are. So this is stories about just weird stories here. So stories will make you gag, and this is what people wrote about things will make you gag or messy. Okay. We'll see. Hopefully you haven't ate dinner. And if you have, no, hopefully you're not going to eat dinner yet. And if you have, well, good luck. Number one, this one comes from Dutch in Minnesota. I met up with a guy from Grindr, all right? And he had the biggest penis I'd ever seen. I had to take his penis out of my ass because it was hurting so bad. All right. He said, damn, you made a mess. I saw what looked like a gallon of beef stew, and the smell soon followed. He started puking all down my back, and it ran into my hair and eyes, his bed and the floor. Well, I mean, what he had to know what he was in for. His sister knocked on the door to see what was going on, and he started freaking out. He ran out into the bedroom while I was still covered in poop and puke. Tried to put my clothes on. It was impossible to leave with any dignity. My thing goes back down to it is, this is this one guy's story, and it's a pretty weird story, I gotta say that. But the thing is that okay, so I mean, yeah, kind of, you had a little accident in bed, and everything, and so, oh, a gallon of it. I don't know about that. But the funny thing is, the guy's gotta start throwing up. I mean, Jesus, show some.

dignity, man. I agree. All right. Number two, the sock sponge. Okay, this is a name for it. Chloe, thank you for getting naming that one. When I was in high school, my boyfriend and I were hooking up in his car, and he suggested that we do anal. I agreed, but felt nervous about it because I had no idea what it'd be like. So he put it in, and my asshole was not down. Okay. I ended up shitting all over him. I immediately started crying while he was wiping his shit-covered dick with my sock. All right. This guy was in for more. I mean, the funny thing is, I gotta say, hopefully this was this guy's first time of doing anal, at least in his car, at least in his car. Or better yet, hopefully his first time doing anal at all. And then this occurred because he's like, "Yeah, man, we could probably just do it in the car. Like, just do some anal, like, get some butt sex going on here." And because she did say it was in the car, right? Okay, yeah, Chloe, thank you. Yeah, and he was in for a treat. I mean, he probably never thought that was gonna happen. I mean, but the thing is that there is a lot, like, if you know from a gentlemen that are into this, and there are a lot of gentlemen that are. There's a lot that goes into preparation for this. You don't really just like go out there and just say, I mean, you can, but the thing is, you really want to make sure that you're in a good spot before you start having the butt sex. And apparently she was not. All right. Number three. This is from Brittany D. I have a heart condition where I faint when I get hurt. Okay. I don't tell many people because I don't think everyone needs to know. Makes sense. I mean, what's the point? But, well, my boyfriend was slamming into me during sex once and slipped out. When he tried to ram it back in, he accidentally went in the wrong hole. I screamed and tried to run to the bathroom. I didn't want to faint in front of him, but I didn't make it. I passed out on his bedroom floor and woke up to hear him screaming for his mom to come. Oh, God. All right, look. So she says that anytime there's like a pain sensation, her heart condition makes her faint when she gets hurt. So it's kind of hard that she, I mean, usually you don't suffer a lot of pain in your life. So it's kind of weird that she'd actually know that beforehand. But, I guess you do suffer a lot of pain and you never notice it. But she noticed it because she fainted and they told her what happened. So, man, I mean, like, my thing is that I would have been afraid that, like, they've done that ramming thing, you might like double over your wang or something. But anyway, so, but that is pretty funny that he tries to ram it back in, but then it goes up for hours. The funny, though, it'd be funnier, like, she's never really done that before, and so it would have been a quite the shock. But that's all good and all. But the funniest part is she's over there passed out, and then she wakes up and she's like, "What the hell?" And like he's calling for his mom. She's completely naked, and then she's just been anally violated as far while they were having sex. All right, good times, Brittany. Number four. This one comes from Danielle H. Daniela H. Okay. excuse me. I kept telling my now ex-boyfriend that I didn't like anal because it always hurt too much. But he kept whining, so I said, "F it." Well, I'd eat a big bowl of grapes that day, and sure enough, he entered me. And I let out a fart so juicy, juicy. He felt it vibrate on his thing. He never asked for it again. Hey, well, in his, I mean, and he's lucky. He's lucky nothing else came out of there because, I mean, what the hell? Like, I always think it's funny that these people that, that are so grossed out about something that you know you're going in for. I mean, you literally are going in for. I mean, like what the hell? Farts, shit, that all comes out of the anus. So if you're going inside the anus, you better be prepared. I mean, don't act like, and especially this is something small. I mean, like, hey, she had a fart, and it went out, and he should take that and chalk it up to like, that's what I wanted. All right, anyway, I mean, shit, what the hell? Number five. Okay, this one comes from KMK Luck. Number five. I was on my period and we wanted to have sex. So we decided on anal for about 20 minutes earlier. I had the urge to poop, but never did. We got hot and heavy. I was getting rammed into the wall.
hurt my shoulder and ended up completely pooping on his wiener. And because it was so rough, I bled for 2 days out my butt. Wow. Oh, wow. Yeah, you're bleeding out both sides there. My thing goes back down to it. It's like this. And I know, like, a lot of people sometimes are not really that into it. But, and I remember when I was in high school, or just out of high school, excuse me, there was one girl he'd said this to. And it's like, you know, this is what happens. Because this other guy was dating this one girl, and she never had sex during her period. And I'm not talking about anal, I'm just talking about, like, vaginal. And she was like, people want to have sex during, you know, like, well, are you having your period? And, like, she was kind of grossed out by the idea. And I was like, well, I mean, if you got to have sex, you know, I mean, it's not ideal for the guy, but I mean, you know, it's better than nothing. And so that's what I say. Like, yeah, it's better than nothing. I mean, you know, so I've had a lot of that in my day too, where you go out there and you bang the chick on her period. So I was just saying, like, instead of doing the anal, which caused her to take a dump on his wang, they probably should have considered, you know, just going and taking a shower after having sex on her period. Because that seemed like the easier cleanup. You just put a towel down. All right, number six. It was my first time ever trying anal sex with my boyfriend. We had a few drinks, and he finally convinced me to try it. He used some lube, but within 2 minutes, my ass was on fire. I had an allergic reaction to the lube he chose. It has forever scarred me from trying again. Oh my God. Well, I mean, how's he gonna know you're gonna have an allergic reaction of your butthole to this lube? I mean, he's just trying to get some lube on there, you know, trying to go to town. That's why, you know, you should really concentrate on using more natural lubes and stuff like that. I mean, really, like, you know, Vaseline's always a good one, because Vaseline actually it's an oil-based thing, but they said that it came about because a lot of guys that worked in oil fields and stuff would use this oily solution. It wasn't completely Vaseline yet. It still smelled like oil, and it was, you know, just oil on their wounds, and it would heal faster. And so there you go. I mean, you know, it's pretty cheap too. Anyways, try using Vaseline. All right, number seven. This one comes from Holly C. I was seeing this very laid back, nice guy, and decided he was the first I should share anal with. She wanted to give up her black cherry to this guy. I'd actually heard that called that one time. I remember, like, on old AFF, see, this one woman had wrote on there that she said something about, like, I won't do anal because I'm saving my black cherry for my husband. And so ever since then, I always think of that. So yes, yeah, her husband's like, man, I can't believe you waited for me. I mean, yes, you had sex with 400 guys, but not in the ass. Anyway, all right. Hey, you know, whatever floats your boat. Okay, so okay, let's go back. So I've seen this very laid back guy and decided to be the first to share anal with. Yes, it's a love story, love story. They should make a movie out of it or a book. I think Jane Austen actually wrote about a book about a young girl, a nice, laid back young man who decided that they were gonna go the distance and prove their relationship, and they decided to have anal for the first time. Jane Austen, yeah. All right. I think she also, yeah, was she write Pride and Prejudice and all that stuff? I don't remember who wrote Little Woman, Women or whatever. Maybe she wrote that. Who gives a shit? All right, we're going we were going at it, and I took it well. Suddenly, he pulled out and calmly walked away. I stayed there, my ass invitingly in the air, waiting for him to return. When he finally did, he silently wiped my ass with a paper towel. Apparently, poop had gotten all over his penis. Wow. So, well, at least he was a considerate lover. He was a considerate lover that wanted to wipe her ass after the mess. Okay. Number eight. This one comes from Chelsea, Casey. Okay. Maybe Casey. I was experimenting with my partner, and it initially wasn't as bad as I anticipated. But as he was pulling out, he moved too quickly, and I just started leaking runny cum diarrhea. I ran naked to the toilet, and there was poo on his thighs and all over our bed,
and floor leading to the bathroom. Damn. There's a thing that remember we were talking about, like, things that get stuck up in people's asses. And what happens is, like, there can actually be a suction. So, like, when you try to pull the thing out, you're sucking out whatever's there. It's almost like you have a water lock or something, and then the water lock is released, and all the water flows out. I mean, you can actually turn something upside down that has water in it, and the water will not come out because it's under air pressure and everything else. So the water stays in there. It happens a lot with your ears. Water gets in there. You can move it around. That water ain't coming out. But the thing is that yes, when you push that pressure to pull out, then that maybe it's his fault. I blame him. All right. Number nine. This one comes from Robert W. I hooked up with a guy on Grindr. We banged in his car, and once we'd finished, we couldn't find the condom. We spent ages looking for it, but I decided to just leave and go home. Turns out the condom was hanging out of my butthole like a rubbery blue tail. It was blue. Well, I knew some girls, and then she said, like, she had, and I've heard this one in particular that knew this, but I knew a bunch of other ones too that lost condoms inside of them and eventually it came out. But one in particular stands in my head. Yes, she was the one that had the condom roll. Like this, you buy a big box of condoms and you roll them out and they come like three. It is pretty amazing. Yeah, it's pretty amazing. When you date somebody and they happen to have this in their house, you kind of got to ask, will they have a prolific love life with their last lover? Or do they have a lot of lovers? In her case, it was they have a lot of lovers. Number 10. This one comes from Craig John M. Okay, I was having sex with my ex, and after we finished and cleaned up, we got into bed. He pointed at something and goes, "What's that?" It was the littlest poop. It had fallen out of one of our butts and was just there on the bed staring at me. But next time I went to his place, he had a douche set waiting in his bathroom. Yes, I'm pretty sure that Craig John's guy is like, that ain't for me, buddy. So, yes, I told you. I said, like, guys that are in the know are in the know. You got to get rid of the stuff before you go. So, yeah. That's a little rhymage for you. But those that aren't, like, they just try to bang their girlfriend in high school in the butt in their car, and before they know it, they don't want that car no more, and neither does anybody else. Number 11. This one comes from Pearl Black. My man and I used to live with housemates, so we'd sneak into the forest to have sex. Okay, I wouldn't suggest that. I'd just, like, close your damn door, or at least be housemate with your person you're having sex with. One day, we were in our forest place, okay, and he put it in my butt. After he pulled it out, his dick and my butt were all covered in jizzy liquid poop. That actually, I remember back in the 90s, there was a radio station. That's why I learned this. Okay, I learned stuff. I learned things all the time. There was a radio station in Dallas. It's called KEDG, and it was called 94.5, and then it went to, I forget what it went to afterwards. And then they closed down. It was a rock station, alternative rock, and everybody loved it. It was very beloved here in Dallas area. And there was one guy, he came on, and he was a new DJ guy. And his name was Fletch. And he was saying Fletch. And he wasn't on there very long at all. But I remember I was listening to the radio one day. And then I don't know if somebody called in. I don't think they did. I think he read a letter that came in. And then one guy said, a Fletch. Fletch is the word we use when like poop and semen mix together and come out your ass. That's the fletch. And I don't, that's one of those Urban Dictionary kind of things, stuff that's been around for a long time, just as long as the Urban Dictionary. So that's what I've heard, and so that's what I was thinking. So she had what was called back in the 90s fletch. We had a cl or he had this was Pearl Black, or was it he or she? I can't remember. We don't have, but Pearl, I assume, is a woman. Okay, sorry. Sorry, Pearl. All right. We had to clean up as best we could using leaves in my hoodie. Oh, man, you ruined your hoodie. I then had to transport my poopy hoodie all the way home to wash it. Some things you just got to give up in life, and I would say it's a hoodie filled with shit.
I would say it's the end of that hoodie. We had a good run, but that run has long since passed. All right, number 12, Catherine Lee writes us, Catherine Lee Lyles. The first and only time my husband and I did it, I got super emotional afterwards because I saw a piece of shit on the floor next to the bed, and I thought it was mine. I was hysterical, crying and basically screaming. I blame it on the super sensitive nerves he penetrated. And after all of it, I learned the shit on the floor was from one of our dogs. Oh God. So the dog takes a dump, and then she's like, "Oh my God, that's me." And then she's crying and hysterical and can't believe it. I can't believe you made me do that. You made me poop myself on the bed or on the floor, and then now I got to poop. Poop's just laying there, and then it's her dog. I don't know how she knew it was her dog. I guess basically, it looked like a dog poop, and so I was like, "That's from the dog, dumbass." God, yeah, but I mean, dog poop sometimes smells like dog poop. I mean, it's like cat poop has a certain smell too. And it's when you step in cat poop or dog poop, they smell a little bit different, but they're both horrid. Anyway, I advise not doing that ever in your entire life, but yeah, unfortunately, it's happened to me probably at least a half a dozen times, unfortunately. All right. Not the shitting on the floor. I mean, stepping on dog or cat crap outside. All right, never mind. Going back to this, I remember there was one person that actually called into Lycus years ago, and then their story was that I think it was Lycus, maybe it was Russ Martin or somebody else, but it was a weird story. And she said that her husband's like just disgusting. Like he picks his teeth with like his fingernails, stuff like that. It's just like just disgusting. All these disgusting things. And one of the disgusting, I think it was Russ Martin now. So one of the disgusting things she said her husband does is like he just will eat anything. Like it's just on the floor, it doesn't matter. He just doesn't care. And they had some what was it? I guess they were like not Hershey's Kisses. It was something like Hershey's Kisses, like chocolate, like something like whatever. And he thought, oh, look, there's like a, it's, God, it could have been a Hershey Kiss. It was something like almost circular and round, like Almond Joy. Yeah, like something like Almond Joy, or not Almond Joy, I don't remember, those Junior Mints or something like that. Anyway, something like that, roundish, oval, circle, whatever. So he picks it up and immediately throws it in his mouth. And then she's like, oh my God. He's like, starts coughing and stuff like that. What the hell's wrong with you? And he said, that wasn't like, a piece of candy. And what it was is, she was changing her kid at the same time, and I guess his kid had some hard crap, like hardish, I guess he's a little constipated. And I, like she said, oh, it looked pretty much like that. And then he's like, oh God, I ate my kid's shit. And I guess what happened was when she took it off, like piece rolled out and it fell on the floor. I mean, it wasn't wet at all. This dumbass comes along and eats it. So, yeah, that's the cleanliness is next to godliness and not eating shit. Let's just say that. All right, number 13. This one comes from Sarah M. My boyfriend came home drunk and wanted anal. We had done it once before, but we were both sober and careful to go slow and use lube. This time he was so drunk, he poured lube all over my ass and shoved his dick right in. It hurt so bad, I had to stop him after a minute or two. The next morning, he went to the bathroom and found shit under his foreskin that had been there all night. Oh Lord, yeah. You gotta wash that wang. You gotta wash that wang. Number 14. Thank you, sir. We were attempting shower sex. Yeah, you can never really have shower sex. We just talked about that earlier. It never really works. I mean, unless you just decide you want to turn the water off and not just have sex in a dry shower, then it works. Then it works. Uncomfortable, but it works. We were attempting shower sex, and he mistook the back door for the front door. When he just went in for it, we tried anal before, so my body we oh excuse me, we never tried anal before, so my body went into shock, and I passed out right there in the shower. Oh my God! Sorry, Laura B wrote that, and man, I mean, hopefully you didn't hurt yourself, falling down there in the shower and stuff, and you pass out. This is weird. I've never heard of the shock, the shock due to traumatic force.
and people passing out. You know, that's very odd. I was hoping she would say, "Then I shit all over the place," but we were in the shower, so we just washed it down the shower, and we were fine. That would actually have been the best place to take a shit out, you know, really. I mean, if you're having problems with your anal areas. Number 15, this one comes from Bridget Mae Jackson. We did anal for 20 minutes, and afterward, I felt not quite right. When I got to the toilet, the seat was down, and it had a soft closed lid. Okay. So by the time the lid was down, okay, so you're talking about like the seats, wait. When I got to the toilet, the seat was down, it had soft closed lid. Okay, there's a lid. So by the time the lid was down, oh, are you saying this one's kind of confusing. Are you I would think that you try to raise the lid up and the lid was up. By the time the lid was up, the next thing occurred. So whatever. I mean, it's either that or they got there and the lid was down. There's nothing they could do. I don't know. The point is, I think they tried to raise the lid. They couldn't do that. That would make more sense explaining it that way. You know, and I always encourage people to reread these things. All right, I pooped all over the floor. There was runny shit down my leg, and it smelled awful. But I didn't know what to do. There was no shower in the bathroom, and I couldn't bear to escape. So I had to use a half a roll of toilet paper to wash the floor and wash my leg in the sink. I went back to his room 15 minutes later, pretending nothing happened. My thing is that, yes, I mean, kind of like thinking, where are these people at that there's a bathroom next to their the bedroom and they don't have their own shower? I mean, you know, like even when I was a kid, I had my own. I mean, like, well, at least my second house, our new house, we had I had a bathroom next to my you know, my bedroom, and I had my own bathroom basically, and it had a shower and everything in there. It wasn't a half bath. And even when I was a real small kid, yeah, I mean, I wasn't banging then because I was like, you know, 8 or younger. We had an old house and it had one bathroom, and of course, again, a shower. Here in this house, I have you know, the Jack and Jill bathroom and upstairs, and then like a half bath downstairs. But again, you know, I mean, I'm not having sex that much on the downstairs that I need to go to the bathroom afterwards. And if I was doing anal, I'd probably be doing it, you know, upstairs. So, all right, anyway. Thank you, Bridget Mae Jackson. I appreciate that. And we are out of stories on that one. Yeah, that was a good topic. I appreciate everybody's. I got 15 of them now. We do have a buttload of stories. This was, speaking of buttloads, we have a buttload of stories, and we're probably going to cover this one in two different episodes because I don't know if we got enough time. Yeah, I'd say 1 a minute, and I'd start now. This one is about confessing on one night stand stories and you know, things that scandalization from it. And we'll get back to that when we come back from the break here on Unexplained Love. This one is pretty interesting. I just got to get to it, but we'll see how it comes out. Hopefully, it comes out well. Well, it comes out. All right, we'll be back here on Unexplained Love. We're gonna come back here in a minute. And we'll be right back on Unexplained Radio Network, unexplainedradio.com.

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This is Unexplained Love on Unexplained Radio Network, unexplainedradio.com. We got another little episode coming for you next week. And we definitely have this one going on this week. Without further ado, we got a lot of different stories to get to and a lot of stories to read. So we had a lot of fun the first half. We did a lot of butt stories. We did a lot of like current sex stories. That was all fun. And now it's time to continue on and go a little bit further, a little bit deeper into the butt. so these are mild one-night stand stories that, you know, just kind of scandalous. Let's see. Let's go down to our first story of the night. So this one here is somebody's, I'm not going to give all the names up, but this one here is number one, she knew she was already pregnant and tried to pin it on me a week later. Huh. Well, you know, I mean, she had to put it on somebody. I mean, you know, she's got like, hey, I don't know the guy who got me pregnant, but maybe he'll pay. Mm-hmm. Yeah, that's pretty much just picking the dad for him. You know, you're like, hey, I'll pick a dad. The one that's got the most amount of money. That's what I'm looking for. All right, number two. This one, rando, said, my friend picked up a woman at the bar, brought her home. Had a great evening. When he woke up, she was dead. Apparently, she had a heart condition that was aggravated by alcohol, and she was intermittent at remembering her medication at best. Huh. I wonder if he got to bang her before that, though. That would have been a good addition to that. He said, oh, yes, wait, this were one-night stand stories, yeah. So he gets this woman. She goes home with him. He picked up a woman at a bar, but you would think that she would remember that because, hey, I'm going to a bar, man. Alcohol will kill me. And then, yeah, that's weird. Or maybe she didn't know that it was that bad or what. Wow. All right. Number three, I used to do stand-up and lived in an apartment next to one of the places I do an open mic. I picked up a guy after the show and brought him home with me. We fooled around, and he got up to leave. I said bye, and he stayed in bed. A minute or two later, I still didn't hear the door close, but I did hear rummaging in my living room. Oh, no, he waited in bed. And okay. Yeah. So he's in bed. He's like, hey, goodbye. And, you know, like, I stayed in my bed. And then, like, I hear some rummaging in. I walked out, and he was standing there holding my PS3 in his hands, frozen like a deer in headlights. I asked, are you stealing my PlayStation? He said no, and then set it on the floor in the middle of the living room and left. Well, you know, I mean, it's just seeing how much it weighed, you know, maybe it's heavy. And he wanted to get one for himself, but he had a table that could only support so much weight. All right, but he was going to buy one himself, so yeah. Number five, this is Land of Smiles. By Colton, the Philippines is Land of Smiles, so I don't know, maybe it's from there. I had a woman steal all my CDs while I slept. I was a full-time DJ at the time. Damn. So if those were work-related, because I know, you know, some people do, like, you know, the records and everything else, then, damn, wow, that's pretty amazing. Number six, pretty run-of-the-mill, but she kind of forgot to tell me she was married. Her husband showed up at the restaurant I was working at looking for me. It didn't work out how he had hoped, because I'm a lot scarier looking than he is. So he left as soon as he found me. That was B. Etchinger. Okay. He's like, well, I'm going to find that asshole's bang mom. And it's like, oh my God, this guy's a pretty big asshole. We got another one from Landis Miles, I guess back home in the Philippines. It says, my friend, yeah, that's the Land of Smiles. I've heard that. I banged a chick from back home in the Philippines, and she said, it's the Land of Smiles. And I'm like, that's good. I get to lay you. Number seven, my friend had a one-night stand with this woman, and stole his truck and drove it across Canada. Wow. Well, she needed a truck. I mean, you know, she needed to go across Canada. She wanted to see what it was like. Number eight,
I hooked up with this woman who didn't tell me she had a boyfriend. He started to stalk me. So the boyfriend was stalking you? Oh, that was from Pussy Opens Wide. Okay, well, that's a good name. Yeah. He should be stalking his girlfriend. I mean, she's the one who's banging everybody. Number nine, I had one where I was an all night stand, where I would have been happy to see her again, except the next morning she went to leave and said, "I texted my mom. She's cooking dinner on Friday, and I told her we'd be there. I'm not even sure what your name is, and I'm already going to your mom's house for dinner." I ghosted her before ghosted was even a term people use, as pussy from 2000. Yeah, that's the thing too. I gotta say, like, there's a lot of weird people out there, all right? There's just a ton of them. And my thing is, if you barely know somebody, why do you want to even chance it? Why do you want to even go through this whole thing of, like, yeah, let's try to meet mom or something? Like you said, like, we just kind of met each other, Now, I think he overreacted a little bit because I'm like, I mean, yeah, just tell her, like, I mean, are we really in a relationship? I mean, we kind of just had sex one time. I mean, but I mean, I don't know why the mom thing. I mean, at least have another date on Friday. I mean, that would have been something, but I don't know. I don't like people forcing you to go to do something when you hadn't agreed upon it either. Number 10, I met a guy at a bar who was visiting friends from England and ended up going back to his friend's apartment. We were just starting to fool around when the bedroom door flew open and his friends start flipping out. Turned out they were all studying to be Anglican priests, and the apartment was actually in a house connected to the church, and the priest lived on the first floor. I quickly dressed and tried to leave, but you couldn't open the gate without a fob, so I was forced to walk back in to get them to let me out. Wow. Well, I mean, he was horny. He was horny. So I met a guy at a bar who was visiting friends from England. So he's visiting friends from England, and they ended up going back to his friend's apartment. Okay, so she met a guy at the bar who's visiting friends. So they went back to the friend's apartment. Okay, I got you. I got you. See, he said, "I'm just here visiting friends from England, and we can go back to his apartment." And then, all this stuff happened. Huh. All right, well, there you go. Number 11. Was it Radon or something? I went to this guy's place, but I was a bit tired, and so was he. So he decided to nap first. Then I w was woken up by the police at his door. The dude was getting evicted by his roommates. They gave him time to pack, so he went and peed in the corner of the room. I went home and deleted the app we met on. That is what a fucking asshole. So, like, his friends had went through all the trouble to evict him, and the eviction process is very long. And the dude's getting evicted by his friends. They gave him time to pack, so he went and peed in the corner of the room. So, I mean, like, dude, I mean, you're already getting like free rent and everything else. These guys like took care of you for such a long time, and yet you're like, F them, man. I'm just gonna like go piss inside the room, show them to give me a room for free, them assholes. All right, yeah, whatever. Man, I have just got to say, that is some crazy shit there, right? That's some crazy, crazy stuff. I don't know why people feel like they're so entitled to certain different things, but they are. They feel like, hey, look, I'm supposed to have this. You're not supposed to let me go. I don't. I have a complete right not to pay. Whatever. And then after them helping this guy out for so long, saying, hey, look, you got to pay, otherwise you got to leave. And they probably gave him suggestions and everything else. And then at the very last minute, he's just like, I'm pissing the quarter. Fuck you. All right. Number 12. I met a woman in a bar one night, and we went immediately back to her. Wait. I met a woman at one night. I met a woman in a bar one night, and we immediately went back to her best friend's place. They went to their best friend's place and started hooking up. The following day, as I'm saying goodbye, her best friend asked, did she tell you that her husband is a minister? I'm almost crap myself. Then I said, oh my God, I'm going to hell. That was from Anonymous. The thing is that, how do you know? I guess she was married or something like that. What the hell's that about? I mean, that's her fault. It's on her.
excuse me, coffee. Yeah, I don't know. I think that's a very, very weird story, but you know, it is what it is. Yeah. Number 13, on Halloween, I went home with a guy and I ended up going down on him in his back seat. I woke up with him in my bed the next morning, got up and went to work and ghosted him. About a week later, I went to an event for my parents' company. It turns out that the guy was my parents' coworker's son. Wow. Well, I mean, what the hell? Like, you know, y'all guys need to stop going to your parents' events. So that's what I would say. All right, number 14. Oh, and that was by anonymous too. Number 14. The first. This is glitter in my ass. Okay, so these are all just like nickname ones and stuff. But the first and last time I was on a cruise 10 years ago, and got with this guy. The condom got stuck in me, and I started crying, thinking I was going to die, get an infection, or get pregnant. I had to call my mother to ask her how to get it out. Like, well, you think your mom's got a lot of experience getting condoms out of her? And if you do, well, you have a weird mom. I mean, you know. There's not really much you can do. I mean, you can go to the doctor, they can pull it out. But I mean, as far as like sperm getting everywhere, yeah, sperm will get everywhere. It's a guaranteed. I mean, you know, you just, like, you know, let it flow, you know. But the thing is that, you know, I mean, a lot of that has like spermicide and stuff. So, you know, it probably kills the sperm on impact. Poor spermies, you know. So, but it is what it is. But yeah, as far as it getting out of there, you know, just it will come out in due course of time. It's not stuck, and or you can reach in there and pull it out, I guess, you know. Try to find it. Use speculum. I mean, you know, it's not uncommon for a lady to try to get a speculum to see how her uterus is doing, you know. It's bodily care. All right, number 15. And a gentle lover will help her. Number 15, I was considering sleeping with him and asked him if he had any lube. We went and foraged around his bathroom and came back with Dippity Doo, bright blue hair gel. I got the hell out of there. This is OTKABDL or something like that. Another nickname one. What the hell is hair gel going to do? I mean, like, it's just kind of the opposite, and it's a Dippity Doo. Yeah. But that, yeah, then you get some, you put it in your butt, you get some Dippity Doo Doo on there. You know? All right, well, number 16. I met a hot, muscly Italian Guido guy at the bar and ended up at his house. It was amazing, perfect chemistry. But the next morning, I had horrible cramps and I gave birth to my IUD on his bed, which she accidentally moved out of place during the penetration. Okay. So yeah, the IUDs are the ones like you stick in you. I think they're just like the little that they basically block your cervix. And I'm assuming that's the one that she's talking about there. This was from Sudden Cabinet. Let me put that on there. Or it's an improvised explosive device. No, I'm joking. It's not an IED. Intrauterine device is a highly effective, long-acting, reversible T-shape contraceptive. So, man, he pulled that thing out of your vag there. I mean, it is inserted through the tube into the uterus, and what? How the hell did he pull that out? Okay. So there. That's the vagina. I can see this, the vagina. I thought that the T comes out on the top of the cervix. I didn't think it goes in and blocks up your fallopian tube entrance. That's weird. That thing is fucking long too. Yeah, I don't know how the hell he got that thing out of there. I mean, that's weird stuff, boy. Yeah, that thing is huge. I mean. So she's had some horrible cramps. That's what she was saying. And I gave birth to IUD on, yeah. Huh. Wow. Sorry about that. Some crazy stuff. Number 17. We had an age gap of 25 years. He said I looked like his mother, and he wanted me to call his name like his mom does when we do it. Nope, not a chance.
My thing is that, yeah, you don't want ever telling you that they look older than you. You want them kind of just kind of consider you're the same age and everything else. Just play that. I mean, yeah, age play may be in your mind, but it's not in their mind. In their mind, they're just like thinking, like, okay, I think we can get along and everything else. Unless they really want somebody that's much younger, and they were saying that to begin with. But if they're just it's a regular relationship, and you just say they're like, ah, well, he's a young guy or younger, what a woman or whatever. Don't mention age, unless they want age mentioned. So never, you know, and you don't get that option if you're the younger guy. The young guy, just don't mention age. Just say, hey, look, yeah, you know, it's like you, I think we're good together, blah, blah. Or the younger girl, whatever. There's no, they don't want to hear the age thing. If they want to hear the age thing, they'll bring it up. The older person's always wanting to bring up age thing. And if they think that's cool, well, then great. Go to town. Say, yeah, you know, say, you're my daughter or son or, you know, or you're my mom or your daddy or whatever. Number 18, I hooked up with a woman. And the next day, I had to go to work. So I wrote a note and put my spare key on it next to the bed, hoping she would be gone when I got back. She was still there, and she invited friends over for a party. I shut that crap down so fast and kicked them all out. Never saw that woman again. This was, just a dead event. You know, anyway, some weird name. Yes, I definitely would not, agree to that. I mean, so you had to go to work the next day, right? This was what you had to do. Yeah, you had to go to work. What the hell, man? I mean, like, you know, taking full advantage of the situation. I mean, you know, maybe she thought you were giving her a key to like live with them, and she's like, all right, now it's party time, you know. And the thing is, in my head, I'm thinking like maybe she brought some other girls over because friends. But she could have brought anybody over, and she doesn't give a shit. They don't want some other dudes there. They don't really like dudes. That's plow the chick. I hooked up with a great guy recently who was a little younger than me. He hogged my bed and started talking about his cryptocurrency. Cryptocurrency is like one of the most boringest things you can talk about. Let me just say, that's just me. It's me, my opinion. It's like talking in bed about your fantasy baseball team or something like that. I mean, nobody wants to hear it, you know. Like even, you know, like I remember that bring that up because like it was like on the guys that made fantasy baseball leagues basically before they were the rotisserie stuff like that. The guy said, you know, one of the most exciting thing can be your baseball, your fantasy league, but one of the most boringest thing you can ever tell anybody is about your fantasy league, and I would say that and your cryptocurrency. The moment he woke, so he started talking about his cryptocurrency. The moment he woke up. We saw a Cybertruck while I was taking him back to his car, and I made fun of it. He was like, oh man, I think they're pretty cool. That was nightmarish enough. Sad soul. I appreciate you for saying that because they are pretty stupid looking. And she made fun of the Cybertruck. It's like, let me tell you this, and I don't know what your opinions on Cybertrucks are, but let me express this. I give a 5-year-old and say, draw me a truck. They draw a Cybertruck. You know, not because that they like Cybertrucks, it's because they can't draw. All right. So, oh, and at that time for the police to come and get us. No, it's a fire truck. You probably can hear the fire truck. Anyway, I gotta say, the Cybertrucks, yeah, they're some of the stupidest fucking trucks. It goes back to like why people don't need trucks. I mean, there's too many trucks for the use of trucks and people that own them are a very small percentage. I mean, the people that actually use trucks, a brand new truck, not a used truck. A used truck, sometimes people buy them, they use the hell out of them and whatever because they're working construction or whatever. But about 5% of new trucks are sold to people, maybe even less than that actually use them like a truck. I mean, there's probably tons of people that have never put anything in the bed of their truck and they've owned a truck for years. Those people don't need trucks. They just don't. And Cybertruck just reminds you of why people want something that they don't need because it's completely useless. It does nothing. You can't put a bed in the bed. You can't do anything. You can't, it's basically useless. Have you ever seen anybody driving around in a Cybertruck? Because they had moved all their crap from their house, they got the truck loaded up. No, it's too hard to put anything in the damn thing. It's really a car. It's a big car. All right.
Yeah, I would have not wanted to see the guy after, the Cybertruck comment either, that he was in favor of them. Anyway, 20. The night was fun, but the morning after wasn't. I was in her apartment, but she was asleep, so I decided to just sneak out. It was a big building that didn't really have any signs, so I got lost trying to find the exit. I ended up in the basement parking lot. The door behind me shut, and I couldn't get back in without a key card. The shutters to the car exit were closed as well, so I couldn't get out that way. I was hot, thirsty, and hungry. I really thought I was trapped. I almost had a panic attack. Luckily, I found the fire exit door hidden around the corner shortly after, but it really shook me. This is Slitherfang, 98. This is okay. So, I was in. Okay, I was in her apartment. She was asleep, so I decided to sneak out. Okay, so yeah, you couldn't even tell her. I just got lost trying to find the exit. Well, there's got to be some kind of exit anyway. And I mean, hopefully you weren't parked in the garage that had the gate and everything. But anyway, yeah, you'll find your way out. You find your way out. Number 21, he took off his cowboy boots and had no socks under, then proceeded to pet, wait, under, then proceeded to pet his cat with his sweaty, smelly feet. He then told me to pet her. No thanks, buddy. Wanting to. The funny thing is that, how do you not, I mean, like, how do you not wear socks with cowboy boots on? I mean, and you got boots. You gotta wear socks. I mean, even if I wear socks, they're not as long as I don't wear cowboy boots often, but I mean, I have some. Usually I use it for, they're oil re resistant, everything else. They're just non-slip, but, for working, stuff. Yeah, I don't get that at all, man. Yeah, even if you got like, you have socks longer than your boots, because otherwise you feel the top of your boots rubbing up against your leg. That's the way it works. Number 22, I met this, and it's not. I guess it's just annoying. Let's put it that way. Number 22, I met this bartender on vacation. He asked me to meet him at a hotel the next night. He had a whole shaving kit, and asked if he could completely shave down me down there. The worst part is, I said yes. Strangest foreplay ever. Yeah, that's weird. You just met somebody, and then they want to do something weird like that. I mean, no thanks. That's just dumb. It's dumb. All right, we already hit midnight in the East Coast, so it is 11:08 here on Central Standard Time. We're gonna continue on for a bit, about next 20 some minutes like that. All right, number 22. Actually, I was number 22. It was by Anonymous. Number 23. I hooked up with a woman in a bar, and we made out on the dance floor and in the car. Okay, you trying to make a rhyme there? She took me home, but her mother was there. It was in a one-bedroom apartment, far from there. It's all these, rhymes. So, one-bedroom apartment. So her mother was there, but it's in a one-bedroom apartment. Her mom was in the bedroom, and we sat on the sofa bed. Her mom came out in her nightgown and reminded her that she still hadn't paid for her birth control prescription. She told me. I reminded her of the sports guy on local newscast and asked me if I had an older brother. She asked me if I was squeamish about her being in the next room while I had sex with her daughter. I suddenly remembered I had to get home to feed the cats and get the fuck out of there. I for ease. Okay, this is, I would have just still had sex with her. I'd been like, yeah, I mean, it probably would have been my favorite moment, but I would have been like, hey, look, I'm horny, so, this thing's gonna get done. I would have, asked her, say, hey, look, you mind if your mom, like, joins us? Because, she seems kind of lonely in there. And plus, a bed is always better than a sofa. I don't know. Hopefully, the mom looked good. But at least, like, plow the daughter, yeah. Number 24, my friend went home with a guy late at night. They went into his bedroom but never turned on the lights. Okay. When he woke up the next morning, light from outside was streaming in, and he discovered the room was absolutely covered with My Little Pony stuff. Wait, okay. My friend went home with a guy late at night. Okay, so the guy was really into My Little Pony. Over 30 stuffed animals, posters, toys, even the sheets. He was completely surrounded by them. He left pretty soon after waking up.
and never called the pony guy again. I wonder if he was hung like a pony. No, anyway, the big thing is I gotta say, yeah, that's funny on the Family Guy one. So we saw the pony's penis, and like even Stewie's like, "Yeah, we got to see the pony's penis," and it was amazing. And he said the same thing as his mom. The thing is, I get okay, whatever floats your boat. If you like a lot of My Little Pony stuff, that's great. I'm so happy for you, and I get it. Like you could have all the My Little Pony stuff in the world in your little bedroom. All right, I got you. My question is that. How did you get the My Little Pony sheets? I mean, like I get it. Maybe once, maybe you have a set of My Little Pony sheets because you're that into My Little Pony. But my thing goes back down to it is that, I mean, I change sheets often, and so you would have to have like 40 different My Little Pony sheets, just to keep it up. Otherwise, you're going to have My Little Pony sheets on one day, a couple of days, and then eventually you pull the covers. And then, the sheets and everything else, you wash them. And then now you don't have My Little Pony for at least a week. I mean, unless you want to wear those motherfuckers out. You got to have like about, I mean, maybe he had 30 of them. I don't know. That's from Moon Surgery. I don't know. That's very interesting. Number 25. As we got going in the act, I felt a funny feeling in my belly. And then I proceeded to shart on the bed. I grabbed my clothes and ran like hell out the door. I never contacted him again. Wow. I mean, yeah, I think you should have stayed around. I mean, you kind of owe him a favor. I actually had one girl one time, like, she said, I have said this story before. She said that her hymen bled and it would bleed often and she would bleed, just by banging. And, but she had already had like two kids or something like that, and I was nailing her and then. Got blood all on my bed, and she actually paid for my dry cleaning. Like, take the because I got on the comforter, and she paid for the clean the comforter, which I was like, it don't matter. And then she's, no, it's fine. I want to. It's okay. Well, here's the bill. Okay, well, she was nice. I never got to see her again. Yeah. All right, whatever. It is what it is. I remember going over to her house like we're kids. I don't remember. It's kind of a weird story. All right. It was weird because that was during the time that I nailed her. She was half Indian and half white. And then right after that, I was trying to bang another chick, and she was half Pakistani and half white. And weird, I mean, there's the Pakistani Indian connection there. And the funny part about that one, other one, was that, we got all set, and I was like going to do the right thing, and I was going to go get some condoms and come back. And she said, we're not going to have sex, right? I'm like, dude. I should have just banged you and then not had to worry about that. 'Cause like, I mean, I think we were in the mood and then that was just your get out of being in the mood. Yeah, whatever. You're completely naked. So, that's the thing. It's just, you sometimes you can't let the mood die, 'cause then say, she said there was no way. Yeah. So that's, I mean, you gotta really have those, you gotta bring those condoms in like action. So you can't just go hunting them down in your bedroom, on your bathroom, right next to your bedroom. All right, number 26. I asked him to get some lube and he rummaged around the bathroom and came back with nail polish remover. I laughed so hard I nearly threw up and told him to go home. Well, did he not know what lube was or something? I mean, because it's your bathroom and maybe he didn't know where to find it. I don't know. I'd say, hey, look, where the hell do you keep your lube, bitch? And I'd tell that guy, I'd call him a bitch, yeah. And I'd call the woman and say, hey, where do you keep your lube, asshole? Well, did he not know what lube was or something? I mean, because it's your bathroom. And maybe he didn't know where to find it. I don't know. I'd say, hey, look, where the hell do you keep your lube, bitch? And I'd tell that guy, I'd call him.

husband and three kids. Oops. Wow. Well, I mean, I don't. It's awesome. I see lattes run the road. My thing goes back down to it's like I don't really like, having sex with somebody that's married or anything else like that. But I'm not against it. I mean, I kind of figure that, I don't have any obligations or concerns towards your significant other. They have a concern. I mean, it's almost the same as just having sex with somebody that doesn't have anybody else. I mean, what if they had a boyfriend? What if they don't have a boyfriend? What if they're separated? I mean, when do you draw the line? And I don't draw that line. I'm like, it's their line to cross. So, anyway, that's just me. That's what I do. Number 28. I went back to my hotel room with a woman I had just met at the bar. We were having sex, and she told me she wanted to have my baby. I pretended to finish and went to sleep. Anonymous. Maybe it was just something sexual. Just blow your load in or whatever. I mean, come on. I mean, you got to be a little risky. You got to be a risk taker. You got to go out there and take some risk. Yeah, take some risk. Blow your load. And for all you kids out there that want a sex, I don't know. I'm almost dropping something. You want like a sex ed class here? Blow your load in as many chicks as you can. It's fun. And they'll like it. All right. Anyway. Number 29. That was anonymous. This is another anonymous one. I was introduced. That anonymous guy, man, he's writing a lot tonight. I was introduced to a nice lady by some friends. We had a nice evening out. I ended up staying at her nice place for the night. He should have added nice to that one, too. I was woken up by her son, who I wasn't aware existed, and he proceeded to ask if I was his new daddy. I left as fast as I could. Oh, man. I remember Biff because remember I said Biff had a very, very prolific sex life, and I wish he was here. He could talk about it. But one of the things was is that he had sex with one woman that had like this girl, this like, little girl, like I don't know, maybe she's like 8 or 9 or whatever, or 7. And he said he was in her bed, like the bed of the mother, and wakes up, and this little girl has got this like butcher knife and like just over him and just like smiling. And he's like, "What in the hell?" And like, he didn't get stabbed or anything, but needless to say, he thought that little girl had the devil in her, so he never came back. He was done with that one. I mean, and I rightfully so would be done with that too. I mean, especially you're naked after banging the mom, you wake up, and then the daughter shows up, comes in the room, has got its butcher knife. And smiling at you with some demonic smile. Like, ah, I got you now. I'm going to raise your soul as mine. I don't know. Anyway, all right, let's go on. That's creepy. This creepy voice scared me. Okay, number 30. I was in college and met a woman while I was studying at a coffee shop. It was the middle of a day on a weekday. We talked a bit, and she invited me to follow her to her place. I had never done anything like this before, but she was so cute, so I agreed. I followed her to her McMansion, and when we got inside, she immediately started things. Just as it was time to get to it, she begged me not to wear protection or pull out. I just said no, and she stopped it. As I was leaving, her wife walked out and told me that they just needed my sperm. Oh, wow. Well, you should exactly. This one, she just wanted you like to give her a kid, and she was. Let me tell you this. There's two things. All right, look. You just said McMansion. What do you care? You're going to get her knocked up. I mean, if anything, you probably don't have that much money, so you can get child support from her. I mean, really, like, I don't understand. It's like, is her wife just basically says, "Hey, look, we just need sperm. Just, just help them out. Help out a friend. It's what we got to do. We're in a society where we should be helping people." I'd have blown my load. I'm like, "Yeah, fuck yeah, man. Here you go." What was the story? She said that she begged me not to wear protection or pull out. I just said no. Well, I mean, just once you bang her and then pull out if you're really worried about it, and just lie. I mean, because.
it's not illegal to pull out.

case against it. Hey, he told me he's going to pull out. It can be complicated if she said don't coincide and you do. You know, that can get complicated, but. Back in the 90s, it wasn't complicated. That's why I like the 90s. I mean, you just, you know, whatever. Hey, that wang could blow its load inside of you. Like, anyway, good times in the 90s. Hey, he needs to give me her number. And I'll go help her and her friend out because this is a couple in need. Number 31, I met a woman at a co-worker's party. She lived a few doors down from them. Okay, you met a woman at a co-worker's party. She lived a few down, you know, and asked me to walk her home. All right. She invited me in. Her big house was totally empty of furniture. Okay, so wait a minute. She lived a few doors down from them. It was a co-worker party and asked me to walk her home. She invited me to her big house. It was totally empty of furniture. Which I thought was weird, and I should have left, but I went with it. We were in mid-coitus when a 2 or 3 year old kid walked in with a fully smelly diaper, found out from a coworker that she was in the middle of a terrible divorce, and that she must have left the kid home alone for the hour or so she was at the party. Was she still going to go check on her kid when she's there? I mean, you know, she's like, hey, look, I got to check on my kid. You know, I got a kid, you know, whatever. You still want to bang or not? And the guy's going to want to still bang. So I check on my kid. We go have sex, whatever. You know, what's your problem? You said it. I mean, if you have sex with somebody the very first time, you have to think that maybe this is going to be a one-night stand. I mean, you know, it's not like she's like, oh, I thought we were in a dramatic relationship. How could you leave me because you found out that I had a child? Well, he'll leave you after he has the sex. And he'll be like, well, you know, she's got a kid. I'm not really interested. Whatever. Or maybe he is interested. Maybe he wants to raise a 2 or 3 year old kid because he knows that he's getting it on the groundwork. I don't know. You know, but you know, just be open and honest, people. Number 32. I was about 35 on a business trip in New York. One night after my conference, I went to a local bar and it was pretty empty. So I sat at the bar. Not long after that, this really attractive 65-ish-year-old woman sits at the other end of the bar. She bought me a drink, so I returned the favor and sat by her and bought her one. Okay, so he's 35, she's 65, 30 years age difference. I would still plow her. All right, me, I definitely would. I'd plow anything. After a few drinks and conversation, she asked if I'd ever done a sportsman's double. Okay, I don't even know what that is, and I've been around for a while. I told her no, and she explained it was a mother-daughter threesome. All right, I was intrigued and buzzed. I figured she was hot, and her daughter was probably too. So I took her up on her offer. We got back to her place and told me to wait in the living room. She walked down the hall and knocked on a bedroom door, opened it, and yelled, Mom, I got one. That actually sounds like a joke, man. Okay, let me tell you this. She's 65. Her mom's probably 85, 90. I'd do it. I'd definitely go through with it. I would. Because, you know, the thing is, I mean, how many times are you going to have a sportsman's double? I mean, I think it goes back down to it's like, well, you know, the thing is, this guy here, he's got to remember, this is, I mean, and if, say he's 35. Okay, 35, 70, 105. Maybe the woman's 105 years old. This is the only chance in his life he'll ever have to bang somebody three times his age. You know? And then he gets to bang the daughter at the same time. Win-win. Pretty funny. That one actually sounds like a joke, but... yeah. You know, wrecked him. I nearly killed him. Number 33, this is all anonymous. There are a lot of anonymous ones here. Back in 1994, on a second date, after I was fooling around a little bit, I declined going further, citing my period. The next thing I knew, he turned in his seat away from me and was feet on the ground. Then he pulled his jacket kind of up around, hunched over position. First, I had zero clue what was going on. Is he cold? Going to puke? Next thing, he is bobbing his head in his lap. The freaking dude was going down on himself. What? I mean, did he have some ribs removed? That was in that movie, Sour Grapes. The guy had his ribs, some ribs missing and stuff so he could blow himself. That's
pretty crazy, unless he had a big wang. I mean, then either way, I want to know. Number 34, another anonymous one. I hooked up with a guy on campus when I was 19 and in college. We had spent a couple of evenings hanging out before he came up to my dorm room. There we ended up hooking up after watching a movie. After we finished, the man cried, literally, like literally bawling his eyes out. I couldn't believe it, so I told him to get up and move on. So I hooked up with a guy on campus. I was 19 in college. Spent a couple of evenings hanging out, came to my dorm room. There we ended up hooking up. I don't understand what he cried for. I'm trying to, what's like his first time? He's like, oh my God, now my wife's going to get mad at me. He's like, you're married? He's like, no, but I want to be. God, well, how do you not know this is your wife? Maybe, you know, you had sex with her the first time and there you go. You could start a lovely relationship. Number 35, I was maybe 21. And my friends wanted to have a fun girls' night out. So we went to this bar. I saw this man who was maybe 30-ish years old. Okay, that's a weird way of saying it. And he made contact with me. I walked up to him in my sort of drunk state and started to flirt. Flash forward, we were in the bathroom hooking up when his wife walks in looking for him. They had gone to the bar there for their 5-year anniversary. Excuse me, a cop there. Okay. I get it. Yes. When are you going to have the chance to bang some 21-year-old that's horny for you? You know, at all. But you already know your wife is coming there. So I guess he thought, well, man, I could just, like, go do this really quick and then be back. But you're going to the same bar. I mean, what are you going to do? Like, oh, all right, well, it was nice meeting you. We'll see each other again. And she's got to go back with her friends. And she's going to tell her friends, hey, I was blank. Really, at that point, you're supposed to hang out with her and her friends because y'all just had sex in the bathroom, so you have something going. You're not going to just basically say, all right, I'll see you later. I'm just going to go back to my seat in the bar, and there's this nice lady going to see me in a second, and you go do your thing. Dumbass. All right. Well, at least he got late. Number 36, I met someone on a dating app. It's always bad to, like, get caught or have some – this is me. It's not the story. It's always bad to get caught or have some problems or get caught not doing anything. Example, like, you're trying to do something, but you don't get anywhere, and you didn't do anything, and you're like, well, I wanted to, but I didn't get to do anything, and you get caught for that. This guy, at least, he got laid, so, you know, he got something out of it. I mean, if you're going to get caught for something, might as well get caught for something you got laid doing. You know, I mean, instead of just, oh, you're looking for chicks online. Like, yes, I was, unfortunately, but I didn't get to meet anybody. He's like, you're such a liar. And he's like, damn it, I didn't get to meet anybody. The consequences are the same. All right, number 36. I met someone on a dating app, and after we finished hooking up, she asked me if I needed to poop, okay? I told her I didn't and asked her why she said that. And she said it was because she really wanted to wipe my butt. I couldn't have gotten out of there any faster. Okay, wow. That's that. 37. That was anonymous, too. Anonymous one, this one, too. And I may go through all these. We got a little bit of time. I had a friend who went to a bar and met a woman. They were both drunk and ended up in bed together at her home. Okay. And after hooking up, she passed out, and he needed to use the restroom number two. He didn't know where the bathroom was, and being extremely drunk, he found the kitchen trash can, did his business, wiped his ass with the dish towel, and got dressed and left. Wow. Your friend did this. They both drunk, they ended up in bed and everything else like that. He didn't know where the restroom was. Well, my thing goes back down to it, it's like, really, this story should have been written from her perspective, because he said, man, I had sex with a guy, and he took a shit in my trash and then wiped his ass with a dish towel. It's horrible. Number 38. I met this woman at a bar. Another anonymous one. There's a lot of anonymous ones on here. There's more anonymous ones, too. I met this woman at a bar and went home with her. We got busy, and I found myself behind her doing it doggy style. She then ripped the biggest fart ever. The stench immediately hit me in the throat. I laughed so hard, I got dressed and left totally gross. My thing goes back down to it. It's like, look, you at that point, you know, if you're going to laugh about it, especially, you might as well just keep doing her, you know, at that time. I mean, I don't know about, maybe you don't want to do it again, but people are going to fart. Number 39, I was incredibly drunk, of course.
Right in the middle of it, he kisses me, and I begin puking in his mouth. I finish losing my drink over the side of his mom's bed. That's not all. I was so polite, I rolled back over and asked if he wanted to finish. Well, it's nice of you. And the funny thing is, why is he in his mom's bed? Dude, I'm telling you, that guy, if he's in his mom's bed banging a chick, he didn't clean that place up good enough for his mom. So his mom probably found out pretty quickly after that. Number 40. I once went to a guy's place, and his choice of background ambiance was inevitable quarters. I tried my best not to get distracted or disgusted by what was shown on TV, including multiple dead cats in a freezer while we were doing stuff. About halfway through, I noticed small blood stains on the sheet. He apologized and explained they were from the guy he had over the night before. Back acne, and I couldn't get that out of there fast enough. Oh, my Lord. Yeah, you got this guy doing some other dude, you know, and then, yeah, I got it. Anyway. Number 41. I was going down on a guy who had just graduated from the Naval Academy. Probably he had a lot of semen. Anyway. And was quite drunk from celebrating. After what felt like an eternity, he finished, and I sneezed at the same time. All of it combined came out of my nose onto his groin. Wow. Another anonymous one, number 42. One time, this guy and I went to a hotel room to hook up. After we did, he started crying about how he missed his best friend, and the dude she's dating is a major red flag and not right for her. Okay, so you met, okay. And not right for her. This is kind of convoluted. One time, this guy and I went to a hotel room, so there's a guy. After we did, he started crying about how he missed his best friend, and the dude she's dating is a major red flag. It's kind of like the gender's messed. I don't know, but the gender side of gender's messed up are not right for her. So his best wait, he started crying about his best friend and the dude she's dating. Okay, okay. So his best friend is a chick, and this other woman's like, why do I want to hear about? Yeah, okay, I got you. Yeah, no woman wants to hear about you talking about some other woman, especially after you banged her, or before, or during, anytime. Number 43, at a beach party, I met a dark, beautiful, very drunk woman, and we hit it off just great. She remarked that there are no real men there. Let's go back to her place. On the car ride, she was going down on me. When we got to her place, she opened the front door, and there was a guy sleeping on the couch. It was her 17-year-old son. She wakes him up and he goes to his room. I noped out of there so fast. What's she supposed to do? Like, I mean, she's taking care of her kid. You know, I mean, he's 17. I mean, I get it. Like, that's like almost time to move out. But I mean, he's still probably in school. And she's like, hey, look, my boy's asleep. I'm just wake him up, tell him to go home. I mean, if he was 6 years old, she'd. And the best thing is, at 17, there's a reason why he was left alone, because he's old enough to take care of himself. So I don't blame her. I blame him. Number 44, I went out with a friend. I went out with a friend, her husband, and a bunch of his friends. I ended up taking one of the guys home with me, and a few of the people in our group got into a fight, and a bike cop pepper sprayed them. I didn't realize the guy I had brought home had got mildly pepper sprayed on his face, which he also touched his hands. He wasn't involved in the fight, but they were trying to pull people from the group out of the tussle. Needless to say, I ended up sitting him in my bathtub in cold water. Sitting in my bathtub, wait. I ended up sitting him in my bathtub in cold water, and after I dropped him off back on the base, next morning. Whoa. He was involved in the fight. Okay, I get that. Needless to say, I ended up sitting him in my bathtub in cold water, and after I dropped him off back on the base the next morning, we never spoke again. Okay. There's a lot of things in this. So was he in the military or something? This isn't the base. And then, but the thing is, I think she meant to say I ended up sitting in my bathtub in cold water, because I think what had happened was he'd gotten mildly sprayed on his face, which also touched his hands. He wasn't in a fight, but needed to pull people out of the group. I think it's his hands touched her badge or something, and then she had to sit in the cold water. Anyway, that's a convoluted story. All right, number 45.
I met this guy on OkCupid, and we got together. Dinner conversation is great, and I took him back to my place. The sex was fantastic. Afterwards, he stretched out sleepily and said, "Oh, wow, I'm suddenly so tired," and cracked an eyelid to gauge my reaction. I was like, "Absolutely not. I'm driving you to the train station, and we can chat tomorrow if you want." Well, he called the next day and asked if I wanted to be referred to as his girlfriend, partner, or something else. I said, "Oh, let's pump the brakes. I had a great time, but maybe another day first before we talk about anything like that." He agreed, and we all proceeded to have a perfectly normal conversation. Then he called back a few hours later, hysterically sobbing and screaming that he knew he would be too much for me, and I can't handle him, and I'm going to leave him. At this point, I sufficiently freaked out and pulled the plug. I thought that was the end of it, but guess what? He called again 6 months later, as if nothing had ever happened, and told me he's moving to Queens and maybe we should try again, as if the distance of him being in Brooklyn was the problem. Yeah, that's weird. Yeah, that's anonymous. I mean, guy, he should have just let it be, you know. I mean, if he's gonna say something, hey, what are you, like, girlfriend, boyfriend, what are we, you know, you should wait till, you know, you go out again, not on the phone. If you don't break up with the phone, you don't declare relationships on the phone. Number 46, I had a crush on a guy forever, and he finally asked me out. He picked me up, and we eventually ended up back at his house, actually his parents' house, because he was still lived there with them. One thing led to another, and we hooked up immediately. After we finished, his parents came home. He hid in the closet, and once he realized he couldn't sneak me out through the house, he made me climb out his window, scale a fence, and meet him down the street. The ride home was silent. I never called or him or answered his calls again. Oh, did I mention we were 17 and this was my first time having sex? Anonymous. Okay, you had a crush on this guy forever. Ended up back at his house. Actually, parents. Okay, one thing led to another. We hooked up. Yeah, I don't know. I mean, it's hard because he's 17. This is like, go back to that story that I had, like when my grandparents, they lived by the middle school, and there was a parking lot between them and the middle school in their backyard. And backyard, parking lot, middle school. Parking lot's for the middle school, not for their backyard. And there would be people that would go out there and have sex in their cars. This is back in the 80s when I was a kid, and not so much in the 90s, but they would do it in the 80s. Sometimes there'd be like two cars out there and people hadn't sex. And so, like, the thing was to not get caught, you know. I mean, and well, if you take people back to your house, there's a good chance you're getting caught. Man, I gotta say, he's the guy. His parents came home, he hid me in his closet. So he realized he couldn't sneak me out. I mean, were y'all done having sex? That's my question too. One thing led to another. If y'all were done having sex, I mean, I just say you had like a chick over. I mean, don't act like you had sex. If you were mid-coitus, then yeah, and you got your clothes on, and you got your just trying to put your pajamas on, so your parents think you're, you know, a normal state. That's gonna be a little harder, but she's probably trying to put all her clothes on. But if y'all are done having sex, and you know, y'all already had your clothes on, then just say, "Oh, I just brought this chick over." That your parents are not. You know, you're 17. They're gonna hope you had. I mean, like your dad's gonna hope you had sex with her anyway. And but anyway, your mom's probably like, no, they just, you know, are talking. 47, bartending and hit it off with one of the most attractive men I've ever met in my life. He lived half a block away. My best friend was a very protective man and made 100% sure I wanted to go home with him. I did, and it was phenomenal. The next morning, he took me home. While I wasn't paying attention, he stole my phone and jewelry. He then racked up $400 on international calls. Turns out it wasn't even his apartment. He was a hired house sitter from New York. Still almost worth it. Wow, I mean, he must have pretty good sex. Bartending and hit it off with one. Bartending and hit it off one of the most attractive men I've ever seen in my life. That's the funny thing about it. Like, you know, like, see, this guy could steal or fuck the phone or jewelry, make $400 international calls, and just be a scumbag. And then this chick's like, he was so hot. Yes, it was almost worth it. Like, basically, she's saying, I would have paid him to bang me.
It is funny how like very attractive people can get away with a lot of things, but in reality, people are people are people. So like, I mean, they're either intelligent on their own right or stupid in their own right, or they're like somewhere in the middle or something else. We can judge so much by attractiveness and like the way a person looks on the outside, and we're just so smitten with that or just so taken away by it that we really forget that this could be the dumbest motherfucker in the world. Or a rocket sign. It doesn't, but it's just the looks, you know. I don't know. I look more for the body than the face. I mean, I think women look more towards the face. Some of a woman's got a good body, then it's like that, you know, that does a lot more for me than their face. I mean, the face, I'm kind of like, yeah, you know. I mean, I do like a good face, but I mean, it's not the end of the world. I mean, like, I give you this. A very attractive face can make up for a bad body, but in the back of your head, you're going to remember the body. That's what guys are. Remember the body. But not so much attractive face, but amazing body is going to be somebody you don't. You know what I'm saying? That's what I'm trying to say. So, like, if somebody's, you know, like, man, they're kind of pugly, but, you know, everywhere else, but their face is hot, you know, that's the way it is. But if they're got kind of, you know, their face is not that bad, but they got an amazing body, then during sex, especially, the sex is about the body, not about the face. You look at the face during the day, you look at the body during the sex. That's the way it is. That's some words of advice. Number 48. This is the last one was anonymous. This is Cooper Gold or so. I'm gonna almost finish here. I got only a few more left. 53 of our last one, but we're gonna have a good night here. We're gonna let you go in a bit. This was a grinder hookup. He brought around nettles, the plant, and asked me to sting him on his penis. Okay. I don't know what a nettles plant is, but okay. But he wanted to get stung on his wang. There you go. Start out slow. Have I said that? Start out slow. Number 49. I had one night stand with a reasonably famous Estonian pop star. After sex, she ate so much sushi, that she threw up in her bed with me in it. Huh. Well, I mean, don't eat too much. I mean, you know, I don't know. Not a big fan of sushi. Number 50. I went home with a guy who didn't tell me he lived with his grandma. Twice I went for a pee in the night naked, and the second time I realized she was sitting in the living room. She asked me very gently to stop leaving the bathroom door open afterwards because the dogs kept getting in there. Oh, well, she, you know, hey, you gotta calm down. I mean, you know, so, but I mean, anytime you got to go to another room, like, so if you know you're the only people in the place, then yeah, I know said like I didn't know the grandma was there or whatever the hell. But you know, you got to go to another room, and you maybe cover up a bit, you know. I mean, if it's not in the same room, it's not connecting, cover up a bit. Number 51. There was this guy who asked me to bite his shaft, hamburger style. Disturbing. What is hamburger style? Like grab it, like, you know, just like a with two hands? Then bite the shaft. Jeez, how tight are you supposed to bite it? The last story is Neil Weeman, and this story is Artist CC Captain or whatever these all nickname ones. Number 52. Well, the Neil one wasn't. In college, I went home with a guy I met in a bar. I got up in the middle of the night to go to the bathroom. I found my way back to bed and went to sleep. Morning came, and I rolled over to look at the guy, only to see someone totally different. I had gone to the wrong room. The person I wait. Okay. In college, I went home with a guy. You see, what is the guy's place? I met in a bar. I got up in the middle of the night to go pee or go to the bathroom. I found my way back to the bed and went to sleep. Morning came, I rolled over to look at a guy and only someone else totally different. Okay. I had to gone to the wrong room. The person I was in bed with had earplugs and was wearing a sleep mask. He was also in PJs. While I was still nude, I tried to roll over and sneak out, but he woke up. I was just standing there fully naked with him staring at me in confusion. We have now been married for almost 10 years and have two amazing kids. It was the guy that she went into bed with or the guy that she was having sex with? I mean, or he, or I don't know. I mean, you know, like, didn't clarify that, but it sounds like it was the guy that was in the pajamas. So he's like, hey, look, since you have sex with a lot of people, why don't you have sex with me? And finally, this is the last one, number 53. When I was, this is by anonymous too. When I was in the professional
Major, but wait. And when I was in the professional baseball minor league, well, anytime you get paid $1, I always said you're professional. So, whatever sport you're at. Baseball minor league. Okay. Traveling to any town. I met a, or traveling to any town. Okay. I met a pretty lady outside a motel. Okay. I guess they're just being generic about stuff. But she met a pretty lady outside in a motel hallway who invited me to her room. She had a horse saddle on the bed, which she wanted to have sex on. How are you gonna have sex on the horse saddle? I mean, we had a great time. Early next morning, there was a loud commotion in the hallway. It was the police and the FBI arresting the pretty lady as a multi-state bank robber. Wow. All right. Well, I mean, I don't understand the how to have sex on a horse saddle thing, but I mean, hey, she's a hot lady, and you're adding the professional baseball minor league guy, it doesn't really add as much. The thing is, baseball minor leagues used to only just be the minor leagues, and there was independent leagues outside, but now the independent league's been so much co-opted by Major League Baseball, so it makes a different relationship. But that has nothing to do with having sex with somebody from the FBI, so I'm going to end it right there. Not with the FBI, but wanted by the FBI. Sorry. All right, guys. I really do appreciate you joining in. Unexplained Love on the Unexplained Radio Network, unexplainedradio.com. The wild card line is now closed, guys. So if you hadn't got a chance to call in, you ain't going to get a chance to call in. I do appreciate everybody else who joined us in the chat room. I had quite a bit of different people in chat rooms. Health, Spirit, Divine, Earthling. These are all the generic names. Blissful Character, Helpful Fan, Blissful Character, Divine, Earthling. Okay, and those are the other guys too. Appreciate y'all. I do thank you joining us tonight in the chat. Like I said, you guys, you listen online. I can see you out there, but you can always go to unexplainedradio.com and be able to chat with other individuals. But I do thank you again for joining us either on the chat room, listen online, whichever way you listen, whichever source brings you to us. I do appreciate you as always. And with that, we're going to have to say good night. I do thank you. Again, it's been Unexplained Love on the Unexplained Radio Network, unexplainedradio.com. And if you're going to have sex with somebody for a one-night stand, make sure that their grandma doesn't live with them. Or they're not wanted by the FBI. We'll see you guys later.

Right, and in solidarity, folks, we're starting it off. It's been a little while, but we're right back. We're right back where we started, and we're here on another great episode of the Daily Worker. Daily Worker, as you know, was a magazine that was published, a socialist, really communist magazine, published in the 1940s and 50s, and even became a joke, kind of running gag one time. Well, not a running gag, one time on Seinfeld. So you can see that episode, it's pretty good, that where George meets a girl from a personal ad on the Daily Worker. So, we don't have personal ads, but we are definitely serious about what we talk about. And this is the 15th day of April on the Daily Worker. This is a show that discusses the understandings of what entails the mind of a European socialist. I have both European citizenship, a European Union citizenship from Spain, and a U.S. citizenship. And I voted in elections in Spain. I've been part of, I had a bar there. I worked there. I'm part of the UGT, of course. I voted in all the elections I was there. I was militante, the three different parties, PSOE, Izquierda Unida, y Podemos. And so I just really wanted to make a show a while back to discuss basically the European view, the European socialist view, the traditional European socialist view of the worker. And I was thinking about it this week, and I was thinking about, like, there was this video that it's a rather disturbing video if you ever find it. There's a lot of jokes about it, and it came out a few years ago. And it was some DSA convention, which I'm really not a big supporter of DSA. I'd rather support in the U.S., Socialist Party USA. I think the DSA is just basically all the crazy ideas that the Democratic Party has rolled up into one. Some good, some bad, but it's just a bunch of stuff that has nothing to do with workers. And so they have this one convention, and it came up, and, you know, people, oh, it's too loud, clapping, this, and this. And I'm like, you know, again, I know that I've heard before the argument in the United States there needs to be a workers' party or a labor party, but that's what socialism is. My question would be to those people, is like, how many of you work? How many of you are in a union labor, you know, movement, or just a union member right now? How many of you are stewards? How many of you are part of the Central Labor Council? Where are the representatives from the Central Labor Council? These things, I mean, really perplex my mind. I just don't understand how somebody can get so far off of socialism and have no clue what exactly it means. Like I've said time and time again, you can't talk about socialism without talking about the worker. And I've had people even say, well, that's not exactly true. And I'm like, it's completely true. Karl Marx didn't write about people who, you know, don't want to have too much noise and don't want to hear applause or none of this stuff. Nobody wrote about that. The whole idea was how it can make the conditions better for the worker, and the worker can decide for all. Because the worker is the person who actually does the work. The management doesn't do the work. The worker does the work. The people at the top don't do the work. The worker does the work. So the person that they can contemplate constantly in all these writings and basically talk about and discuss is the worker. So this is one of these things I was just watching the other day. Again, somebody else had brought this up, kind of, you know, bemoan them or whatever. And I get tired of like just attacking the DSA or anything. I know that the DSA is basically the same thing as the Tea Party was for the Republicans. It has nothing to do with nothing. It's not some kind of new movement, some kind of understanding. It's just basically vote for Democrats that, you know, are a little bit different. And I don't know. But no matter what, the same things don't change. The same things don't. You know, you would think that if the DSA was as strong as it is, or they say they are, excuse me, as strong as they say they are, that they would call out other Democrats more than they would call out Republicans. They would say, look, I understand why this Republican doesn't want to do something because they're a Republican. But I don't understand why you don't want to do something because you're a Democrat. And I've yet to see many DSA
individuals actually call out other Democrats by name or anything else to say, these are our problem Democrats. These people are just as bad as Republicans, if not worse, because they say they believe in things we believe in, but yet at the end of the day, they do not. It's just this whole thing about, well, let me get elected and the hell with it after that. But it always goes back down to that whole thing. I remember, and this is another story I've said before, there was this British ambassador to the old Iranian government under the Shah, and he was there in, Tehran and everything, and he was talking with the Shah's government, representatives of the Shah's government, and they had asked him the question and said, look, how come when we go out there and we have like two or three protesters get killed, you guys always come down on us, say stuff, it's always like the end of the world. But yet in Iraq, just across the border, 100, 200 people can get killed and nobody says anything. And the ambassador from Great Britain told him, this is because you want to be like us. And that's the thing, that's what I say. If you're really a member of the DSA and you really believe in socialist values, then you should be calling out more the Democrats that don't do the things that you think they should do than the Republicans that are not going to do the things you know they will not. It just doesn't make any sense. This is exactly the way you should behave. This irrational behavior, you behave like the British ambassador does. And you tell them, the other Democrats, you want to be like us, you should be doing the things we do. Not going out there and being like a Republican that, just as a Democrat. Now, the thing is that that's something that's come up before, and I'm not really going to kind of delve too much into that. And I do get tired of the DSA, and I do get tired of all the people that act like they're some kind of savior or something. So, wow, savior to vote for the same party you've always voted for before and got tired of voting for, but it's going to be different this time. Yeah. Okay. Yes, I do believe that. It will be different this time. It'll be worse. Yes, it'll be worse. And the same people that buy out the Democrats that buy out the Republicans, or the different people that buy out the Democrats, the different people that buy out the Republicans, they will get what they want again and again and again. And the things that the individuals want will still not be settled. But, yes. So that's why I do hear that. I hear that every once in a while. That you'll hear somebody say they don't want the DSA, they don't want tradition, these what they assume are socialist parties. They want a labor party, they want a workers party, and I'm like, what the hell do you think the socialist party is? And I mean, not only that, like even the Labor Party in Great Britain, while it is a democratic socialist, excuse me, social democrat movement, kind of like the DSA instead of a democratic socialist movement. The social democrats that are in the labor movement there, the Labor Party, they actually had for a long time they would always sing the Internationale, and then their symbol is the rose and everything else, the red rose and everything by hand. And the idea is that these traditional symbols, and they actually I think they went back to singing the Internationale in their conventions or something, but I don't know if they do it anymore. I mean, they're so distant from what is actually reality. And we've talked about it before. I mean, perceived socialist cause. Yes, of course, there's going to be new things. Karl Marx couldn't foresee the future. He wasn't I don't know. He wasn't a Nostradamus or anything buddy like that. He was just basically a person that said, look, we need to protect the rights of the workers. We need to make a utopian state for workers. We need organized chaos that will develop itself in a thing called communism that the world has yet to see. Communist governments that existed were based on different control factors of economy, not really so much control factors or no control factors of organized chaos of individuals. So, we really haven't experienced what Marx consumed or assumed was communism, but yet, that's neither here nor there. The thing is that if you're going to have a socialist party, it will be a workers' party. It will be a labor party. These things are basically interchangeable. They should be interchangeable. And you should also have a central labor council that decides or has the most, each the central labor council should have the largest decision within these groups, the largest say.
And that being said, after that, the local unions, whatever local they are or whatever, like I was part of AFL-CIO and AAFAS, and so like it's just AF, I'd say AFS, AF, AFSCME, and so asked me, and these things, I mean, it's just very common. Like, when I was part of the Central Labor Council, we met, we made decisions and everything else, and I don't understand why this would not be a pertinent voice in your community. Now, there was something else I was looking at the other day, and I was noticing that outside of the fact that like DSA kind of rejects not only people that are union members or Central Labor Councils to an extent, basically rejects other individuals that are just working. So you got a lot of guys, I mean, I don't even know if they have a damn job, much less they're going to be advocating for what the rights of the worker are. But yet then they go out there and they barely talk about the worker, even Madami and everything. He had like 15 or 20 points, and two of them actually involved something that even discussed the worker or remotely informed you of some idea that he had on the worker. And so the worker gets lost in the shuffle. It's always his topic du jour, and then all the culture war stuff. And the culture war stuff, that's played by the Republicans and Democrats all day long. So what the hell is the point of hearing about those things? Those things are just to confuse you. They're just used so that you'd be like, yeah, I really don't like abortion, or yeah, I love abortion. And then, you just go out there about your certain ways, and you vote for a party that you think is going to do one thing or another, and then really nothing ever really changes in your life. Because you can't abort yourself, you can't unabort yourself, you're already born. So that doesn't really help you. It's not like, universal health care or basically mental health care or any type of drug rehabilitation program, any of these different things that could actually help individuals, maybe even housing programs, all these different things that could come up. Equality in pay, the idea that basically raising up everybody's pay to be a certain standard of living pay through many different means. And that doesn't just mean handing out money to individuals. Sometimes it can to induce them to do something else. Like we talked about, like the old Spanish plan that was to get individuals out of the house when they were under age 30. So they would go out and spend more money. They would just say, hey, look, if you move out of your parents' house, here's $300, because they had a major problem. They noted from the economy with individuals not taking advantage of, working harder or going out there to spend more in the economy because they were living with their parents. So he said the best way we could do that is get them the hell out of there. And an investment of $300 is a lot better than taking the hit for how much money we're losing on our tax base. And how much the economy is losing. These things, these incentive programs to actually make people lead a better life, or daycares, or these things like this, these things that just kind of evolve to actually help out the worker work, those programs are very important. But yet they're often not talked about or not done, or we're talking about some program to like, the Mamdani plan or something like that, free grocery store, that doesn't do nothing. Free grocery stores, free bus rides. I don't know of any other country in Europe that's really offering anything like that. And if they are, it's not really something that's very important to anybody. The idea is this: if you decide you just want to be homeless, then you better have a damn good reason for it. It better be because you're a drug addict and we can wean you off of that, or because you're mentally ill and we can help you with that. And then both of those situations, you will eventually find housing, but you have to actually take serious measures, or serious measures have to be taken upon you to correct your behavior, whether it's correcting your drug abuse, and if you don't like it, eventually you'll end up in prison, but there will be rehab available to you and we'll force you into that idea. And the same thing with mental illness. Mental illness, we just basically, America, allow them to go out or wander the streets and die in the streets, get killed in the streets, and all this, that, and the other. But instead of understanding that the best place for them is someplace that can take care of them and try to bring them out of their irrealities into the reality that is the day-to-day life through medication and help,
and to protect them and the surrounding, that is much better, by far better, than just living out on the street. So, that's kind of a little breakdown of a lot of different things. I don't know. Just kind of wanted to get into that over again because it sometimes seems like it's lost. These are socialist ideas. These are real socialist ideas. Socialist ideas are rarely about civil rights. They're about workers' rights. They're rarely, I mean, not that civil rights can't be a part of it. It's just that in the United States, since we have civil rights and we never really developed any kind of class system or class rights, since we haven't developed any of that, we often use civil rights to help out classes that are low income, maybe moderate income, these classes that are often left behind, but it's still only focused on certain racial groups, certain minority groups, but it's not based on the whole. And I was also thinking about it the other day that this whole idea of how equity plays into stuff. And let me tell you this. Okay, first off, if you were to have a nation that followed socialism, if you were to have a nation that followed the socialist guidelines that said, look, we're going to make a nation based on helping the worker lead a better life to get what the worker should be getting because the worker is the one who does the work, and we should listen to the person who does the work, not the people who steal from the workers. If you had something like that, there should be no place for equity. The equality of the worker is paramount. Equity is a capitalist term. Equity is something that you have. Shares are equity. Shares are not democracy. It's not one share is one person. No, it's one person, maybe one share, maybe a million shares. They have different levels of equity within capitalist systems. And so I was thinking about this the other day, and how does that play? Well, in socialism, it's completely idiotic. There should be no system of equity. No one person should have any other say above somebody else. All people should be workers. All people should be respecting the fact that if they cannot work, they have to respect the rights and decision-making of the workers. But outside of that, the workers are all equal. These inequities we find in capitalism should not and would not exist in socialist governments that follow these rules of following the ideas and the understanding of the workers, the labor unions, and the central labor councils that would discuss the needs of all the workers equally therein. That's the reason. That's the reason you wouldn't have a system for equity. So then I was thinking about it. I said, should equity exist at all? Should there even be a movement towards equity? And I said to myself, I thought, well, yes, I guess if you're living in a capitalist system and you're basically saying, look, we want to be one way, but we understand the realities of another way, then possibly there is a need for equity. There is a need to say that certain people are treated differently or certain people are treated with some other rights or whatever. I personally view it like this. There are people that are treated differently. They're the poor. They're the worker. They're the lower middle class, I guess. The lower management, the middle management sometimes. At times, it may even be the upper management. It may, I don't know. I mean, that's a possibility. So that there could be some forms of equity in that. As far as one race or somebody, some group having domination over somebody else or having betterment because of their race, this is just, like I said, akin to going out there and starting saying, well, we're going to separate ourselves by race. Because we believe that, these other groups have really victimized else having been because of race. This is just like I said to going out there and starting to separate ourselves from race because we believe that, these other groups have really victimized.

saying like, hey, we really think that, you know, they do say that they feel that they're better than everybody, but there's also people that are seeking this equity that feel that they are better than others. But the truth of the matter is this is just a war that is brought on by the rich. The rich are basically using it to divide us up. If we constantly think that the other person is screwing us over, and the other person is another worker or poor person or what have you that is not a rich person, then at the end of the day, of course, we're going to attack them and we're not going to attack the rich. And that's what the rich want you to do. They want you to continually feel that you have a need to attack someone, but it damn sure ain't them. So BIPOC or supporting the equity in different groups similar like that or whatever the deal is against, let's all be against the white groups or whatever, is the same thing as all the white groups getting together and saying they're against you. It makes no sense. It helps no one. It goes nowhere. All it does is reinforce the idea that let's keep fighting each other because we can't fight the rich. The other thing is that I've noticed was that another thing I kind of wanted to bring up outside of all of this stuff and whether equity can exist. Like I said, whether equity can exist in a social system. In a social system, no. Equity cannot exist. The worker is a little bit better than everybody else, but not for the same reasons we do it in capitalism. Not because this person seeks to say, hey, look, I should be getting more things than this other individual or that. No, the worker worked for those things, thus the worker has those things. If an individual decides they don't want to work for something, we're not going to let them starve to death. We're going to help them, but they're not going to get the same benefits the worker gets because the worker worked for the things they got. The other individual decided they didn't want to work. This is the old argument of workers versus shirkers. And I brought this up before many times. If you decide you want to shirk work, you don't get what the worker gets. There is no sense of equity in that. You get something so that you don't die in the streets. Now, there is reasons why may be that why somebody doesn't work, and some of those things are protected. Disability, mental illness, or basically drug addiction, but I said drug addiction has to be treated. You don't get the option to be a drug addict. You don't get that option. You don't get the option to stay in the street doing drugs just as much as we don't get the option to basically say, well, you can roam free and basically live on the street because of your mental illness and you think all these things are happening around you, but in reality, you're just stuck out in the middle of traffic or getting stabbed by another guy that has a mental illness because he doesn't trust you. These things are not allowed. So you do have to control society. Then you also ask, well, what about crime? What about these different things? So I have never really noticed that crime was some kind of issue that had not been tackled to an extreme amount. I remember that, you know, in España, crime or criminals were almost tantamount to being homeless. Not that being homeless was looked at as like, oh, we're better than those homeless people. Homeless people suck. It's just something you didn't want to be. You didn't want to be homeless and you didn't want to be a criminal. So there was no real idea of like saying for the criminal, oh, we really have a lot of compassion for you. There was no compassion for the criminal. If the criminal steals from the worker, then there is no compassion for him. And this also brings up another major argument. So that brings up the idea, what would happen to criminals? Is there some kind of different understanding of how criminals are done? And it's basically no. If you decide to become a criminal, you go to prison. Because the at this point, if you have a social society and you found a way to get rid of the rich, then now the only person to be robbed from are the workers. And the people you protect more than anything are the workers. Now, I'm not saying, again, this is not a system of equity or betterment or anything else. It's just that the government is set up on what the worker wants. The worker does not want to be robbed, does not want to be hassled in this way, so that individual goes to prison. There is no, oh, we feel bad for the individual. No, we feel bad for the worker. And this also brings up another point outside of that hypothetical. It brings up the opinion that I've come up with over the last few years that there are places that have a heightened sense of liberalism, that have an awareness of this liberal

So said, I don't know. I like to call it topic du jour or things like that, that they bring up. They seems to be two different areas usually, especially in California. I was looking at California and I thought about it again, and I think the one thing that brought it to light was a couple of different things. One, to a lesser extent, this whole thing with the Matthew Perry thing, the ketamine queen stuff. And I'm like, in a state where you've had thousands of individuals die of an overdose, what does it matter if somebody was given ketamine or whatever to Matthew Perry and he drowned? Why does this one case take far superiority over all the others? Why is that the case? And that's something. But the biggest one was the Rihanna one. The individual that wanted to attack Rihanna and said that she wanted to kill Rihanna or whatever the deal was, went to Rihanna's house and shot at Rihanna's gate while Rihanna was home. So the bail put on this individual was $10.3 million, something like that at the time. And it was attempted murder. Now, remember, you can look at it for what it's worth and say, well, her intention was to kill Rihanna, and if we let her have bail at a lower rate, she may get out and may eventually go kill Rihanna. And you think about it, it's like, well, that is true. That's a possibility. And if you want to go that route, that's one way. But the thing is that when you have a state where individuals can murder somebody and they're innocent until proven guilty, so they're basically stated that this individual is alleged to have killed somebody else. The bail is often set at very low amounts. Sometimes it's $100,000. Sometimes they debate whether it should be two or $100,000, $100,000. So if there's a debate for this on somebody that murders somebody for just such a low amount, because they're like, well, this individual may or may not have done this crime. He needs to get back to his job. He needs to take care of his family. He has children. This thing may or may not have occurred in the way they stated, and he may have been arrested wrongly. If all these things can be brought up to light when somebody murders a regular person, then how come it cannot be brought up to light when somebody shoots at the gate of somebody that's extremely rich? This is why I say when people start talking about inequities or inequitable societies due to race, I again go back that yes, that does seem like the thing. And we've talked about it before. How does some guy in West Virginia that just hates your race, whatever it may be, affect you when the real problem is the rich? The rich attacking you, taking things from you, not allowing you to have universal health care, not allowing you to basically to have the income or the means that you need or you should have based on your given labor. If that's the case, then why? I mean, Rihanna, last time I checked, she's not a real rich white man. It just ain't. I mean, I just, you know. But yet, if you shoot at her gate, like this one individual is alleged to have done, then it's attempted murder. Then it's $10.3 million bail. But if you're anybody else, I don't care if you're a white male, you're a white woman, you're a black male, you're a black woman, you're an Indian, you're BIPOC, you're whatever, you're Laotian, who cares? If you get murdered in California, the individual that murdered you is alleged to have murdered you, and they have the right to bail, of course. Unless that bail right is denied, but it's probably not going to be. And it's often set at ridiculously low levels in the same state. So this has basically made me say that California has divided themselves into two states. One that protects the rich to an extreme level, which Rihanna is rich, so that's the main thing. They're protecting the rich to an extreme level. Two, one that ignores workers, one that ignores regular individuals, regular people that are not rich, that include the poor, the middle class, the working class, all these different classes that are not rich classes are completely ignored.
I mean, the thing is I'm pretty sure that the woman who's alleged to have shot at Rihanna's gate and thus attempted murder Rihanna, allegedly, didn't have to park her car between multiple campers and different temporary housing that was set up on the street, or cars that were for temporary housing in front of Rihanna's house. Because that doesn't happen in front of the rich people's houses. It only happens in front of the middle class, the working class, the poor classes. These are the places where they set up these old 1969 campers and everything else, and people have to live out of them. Now, there is a reason why people have to live out of them, and there is things like that, and you can argue that all day long, but the point I'm trying to make is that the rich neighborhoods are immune to this. The rich neighborhoods are immune to the camping homeless, and I say homeless because I really don't care about terminology. I've said that many times. I've said that other languages don't put so much emphasis on changing words every 10 years, but that's a whole other thing because changing words does not change the problem. But let's say that. Let's say homeless, unhoused, non-housed. I don't know whatever the hell damn word you want to say. Or somebody that does have housing, but it happens to be their car or a camper or whatever. These individuals, or they're definitely not going to be able to camp out in front of a rich individual's house. They'll be pushed away. The other one is this. If you're going to just camp out in tents or whatever, or parks, you're not parking your little tent or whatever in the rich neighborhoods. You're doing it in everywhere else. And where's everybody else? They're where everywhere else is. I had a guy that was talking about it the other day, and he was saying that this was just him recording or something, and was in La Jolla and said, La Jolla is beautiful. Everything's great, all this stuff, you know, all these nice places. And he had to stay there for a while, and they had to stay in San Diego in downtown. And he said, San Diego just smells like shit and piss, and there's all this other stuff everywhere. It's because the rich neighborhoods, they don't allow this to happen. Now, they'll go out there and say, well, we want to, like in Texas, I saw this thing the other day. It was in Houston, and it said, its state law prohibits camping on public property. And granted, like California will be like, well, we don't have that state law, but damned if they go out there and allow people to camp on public property in extremely rich neighborhoods. And damned if they allow people to camp or put their campers out on the street for long periods of time in rich neighborhoods. They just let it happen in working class neighborhoods, in poor neighborhoods, in middle class neighborhoods. That is where they allow the people that are working that can't afford housing to go. And that is where they allow individuals that don't have homes, that are homeless, to go and camp out, or drug addicts to go use drugs, or the mentally ill to be released in the streets to wander and play with knives and guns and shoot each other and not even know what the hell is going on because we don't protect our mentally ill. This is a big problem, and this is a big thing because it starts making it so that you have individuals that are rich that applaud these decisions. And they think that this is for the betterment of society. If somebody needs a place to camp out, because they don't have anywhere to live, that's great. Or if they need to put their camper somewhere, well, why the hell are you going to force them to move? Until it gets to my neighborhood. Once it gets to my neighborhood, I have money. I don't want to see that. That's not for me. That's for other people. That's for poorer people. And again, what does that reinforce? The same thing I've been saying the whole time. It's all about money. The two classes that exist and cannot exist with each other, inevitably become the working class and the rich class. The rich class entirely, well, constantly goes out and tries to do everything it can to screw over the working class to an extent where it actually makes the working class war against itself, because if it's warring against itself, it will never war against the rich. And the working class does not fight back. It does not say that these ideas are stupid. I don't want to have somebody taking a shit or a piss in front of my yard and leaving drug needles or this, that, or the other. And I don't want like to have mentally ill children of mine not have anyone to raise them when I get over past 80 or die because their brothers and sisters don't want to take care of them and they have to go to the street. I don't want this. I don't want this type of life for me, my family, or for anyone else.
But yet the rich are fine with it because they don't have to see it. It's all out of sight, out of mind. And that's why I say California is the tale of two states. It's a state of the rich that do not deal with these problems, and a state of the poor, the working class, and the middle class, and even to sometimes an extent an upper middle class that actually has to deal with these issues because the state has decided that we don't want to tackle these issues. We don't want to make a system of mental facilities to take care of these individuals. We don't want to take the time to go and tell people instead of just, well, you know, if you got drugs, we're not going to send you to prison. We're just going to send you back in the street. Happy drug using. No, we don't want to. They don't want to go out there and do the rehabilitation centers. They don't, which would actually take off most of your homeless problems. And they don't want to deal with any other situations that could actually make fair and affordable housing. Because fair and affordable housing oftentimes violates environmental rules, different concerns they have on creating housing, this, that, and the other. I mean, they've made themselves quite the conundrum. You know, and that's another thing, too. Like, as much as that I do like to try to protect the environment, I do believe is we should try to do more in different regards towards the environment. At the end of the day, if you're truly a socialist, and in one hand, you put the workers' ability to work and make money and earn money and live a good life, and in the other hand, the environment will always lose. Again, I have often said, and I've said it again, and I've said it all tonight, that the point of a socialist party is to benefit and respect the rights and decisions of the workers and the workers' unions and the central labor councils that derive themselves from those unions and the representatives of those unions and the representatives of those workers. It does nothing else. So there is no greater support for environmentalism over workers. There is no greater support of equity over workers. There is no greater support for cause du jour over workers. There is no culture war stuff that is thought of as more important than what is for the workers. What is for the worker is first and foremost and must be tackled today, not tomorrow. Public health care is not something that should be waited for year after year, decade after decade, generation after generation. These are things that when you look at so said liberal, so said progressive parties, they tend to do that. They tend to focus their attention on the newest thing, the shiniest toy out there, and they still have not accomplished any of the basic, should be, fundamental rights for individuals that are workers. They haven't tackled those. Or if they tackle them, they basically just say, well, we tried, that didn't work. Like we talked about many times when, back in the 1990s, when the Clintons actually, and the Democratic Party, tried to actually institute a real nationalized healthcare system. And then the Republicans said, no, no, no, why don't we just make it so that insurance prices go a little bit down in certain things? Everybody's covered, but everybody has to buy into insurance. And it all fell apart. Then Obama came and said, you know that plan the Republicans had? That's a pretty damn good plan from 1992, 93, 94. Let me institute that. And that became Obamacare. And then for a little while, they gave a little bit of a fit and fight for actually making some kind of nationalized health care, possibly a public option, which even Obama himself said, and I've said many times on the show, that where Obama said, I never mentioned anything about a public option. Those Democrats that supposedly tried to make either a public option or tried to make universal health care would say, oh, well, we weren't successful at that, so let's not revisit it. You know, if you're not successful with it in one Congress, we've already had, this has been since, what, 2010? This is 16. We've had 8 Congresses since 2010 that have failed to deal with the idea or the right of universal health care. That have failed to even mention it. That they act like that it's been done before, it didn't work, we have Obamacare, the whole world's much better, anybody can have insurance, but they can't have health care.
ridiculous. And the only reason why it exists or a system that like that exists at all is not because it's what the people want or the people have moved on or it was too difficult. No, it is solely because the rich don't want it to occur. They don't want private insurance companies to go out of business or be greatly reduced in size. They don't want to have a system where their tax dollars are going to have to help the greater good through public health care. And they damn sure don't want a public health system that is cheaper because it's ran by the government than ran by corporations that are seeking profit on top of everything. They don't want that. And for any individual that wants to go out there and say, well, that's not true, it would be more expensive and the government this and the government that, then it's like, well, how come everybody else in the world that actually has a government system is able to do it efficiently, better, and actually offer the same results, if not better, for individual health care than we can offer when health care is available to individuals in this system? And when I say that available to individuals does not mean you have insurance. I have insurance. I can't go to the doctor in the United States. It costs too much money. I have. If I go to the doctor, I got to pay the full price. The only way I can negotiate is to tell the guy, say, hey, look, what if I give you $100 cash and we just call it a day? Otherwise, I go to the appointment. It's up and around. I think the last time I went to the appointment was like $250. I have insurance. But I have insurance that is the HSA, it's through an HMO, it has the FSA card, but it's insurance. As far as Obamacare's, I'm fine. I'm a success story. It's just ridiculous. And even if you have another form of insurance that actually does pay and you have a copay and all this other stuff, you don't have an $8,000 deductible on yourself that can only be met after your family's deductible of $12,000 has been met or whatever the deal is, even if you have that, you're still going to come across times where your insurance runs out or you're just spending too much money because you have too bad of cancer or too bad of this or too bad of that. And that's where it starts becoming a system where you actually have to pay your own way, despite you still have insurance. And then eventually individuals like that in the past and till today will say, well, I think I can take care of this. Maybe I'll take another mortgage out of my house. And they do that, or they take one of these loans or whatever the thing is. It's like on their home, and they use the equity in their home. Equity, that great capitalist word, equity. And then the cancer beat it. They're like, all right, I beat it. And 2 years later, it comes back. They still haven't paid off those loans. They still haven't paid off that second mortgage. And at the end of the day, now this time they can't even pay the first one. And so they lose their house. They have to continue working. They don't get time off. That system doesn't exist here. I always go back to that one time when I was teaching in España and everything. And then we talked about, like, you know, how healthcare works in the U.S. and how we have the Fair Labor Standard Act, FLSA. And I said, you know, when you have a baby, you're guaranteed to have 6 weeks off and come back to your same job. You don't get paid, but you get 6 weeks. And then they were shocked by this. It's like, you know, what the hell are you going to do with 6 weeks? 6 weeks is nothing. I mean, they were used to getting 6 months for babies and 3 months at most for other different things and paid. So they, you know, we were making the comparison of, like, you know, well, you know, Germany to Spain, and they were saying, well, Germany's got it so much better and everything else. And I told them how the United States has, and majority of people had thought that the United States was very similar to Germany, that it had a system because it was an extremely wealthy nation. It should be able to take care of its people in a better way than a nation that is basically not impoverished, but damn sure on the very end of the spectrum of what we would say the middle class or whatever in the U.S., if that exists anymore in the U.S. for the lower middle class.
I mean, these individuals, you're talking about people making somewhere between $35,000 to $65,000 a year. And they're getting better benefits than people in the United States making $65,000 to $165,000 a year. Whereas in Germany, when you're making $65,000, $125,000, you're getting pretty damn good benefits. You're getting a system that actually rewards your work, that actually understands that you perform better by having time away than if you continuously have to force yourself to stay because you have no time off. And if you have time off, you know, maybe it's paid, maybe it's not. These things, these basic concepts, the basic understanding of what makes the worker healthier, what makes the worker safer, like the other idea that España had a few years ago was that they were going to lower the retirement age for truck drivers from 65 to 55, because as a truck driver, it becomes more and more precarious for you to drive around in older age, because we all know what happens when you get older. You get older. But yet in the United States, what are we trying to do? Raise the age, or we're basically trying to say people should work more. We did this thing the other day. We were looking at the actual ages that individuals work. You know, what percentage of what percent? But the idea was, it was something that who has the largest percentage of individuals over 65 that are still employed. And some of the states, it was shocking. You would have thought that it was basically all the poor states they were. But a lot of the poor states, sometimes it's so cheap there that they don't really even, they don't work, or there's just no jobs. But it was the states like New Hampshire, Vermont, Massachusetts, even to other states, New York, California, Hawaii, that had a lot of individuals that were over 65, sometimes 20% or more of those individuals that are over 65 that are still working full-time jobs. Maryland was one that had a higher than 25%, but the majority of them were part-time. Sometimes it's because you can't even find full-time work. And the reason being is because the cost of living is so high, despite having any retirement or any ability towards retirement, the individuals have to continue working on beyond those years. This is another problem with a system that doesn't allow for a universal pension plan either. We do have Social Security, but it's constantly threatened. As the other day, Trump mentioned, but this is not an issue for the federal government, it's an issue for the states. It's just shocking. It's like, you know, Medicare, Medicaid, Social Security, the entitlement programs. No, the things you pay for that you're supposed to tell the government, put aside for me because I paid for them. Those things that basically they're saying, and this is not just something Trump or anything else. These are things they've been pushing on for a long time. The old idea that the government spins on a wheel, and then when the Republicans there, the wheel moves and rotates and rotates and rotates. And when the Democrats are there, it doesn't go back the opposite direction. It merely just pushes a brake and it stops, or it slowly moves in the same direction the Republicans were pulling it. And as soon as the Democrats are out, the Republicans can spin that wheel a lot faster, and it keeps going in the same direction it had been going before under the Democrats and or the Republicans. That direction is to benefit the rich. So we see it all the time, and I was going to try to get into how Texas's education system has basically become a system where it's not about quality. It's no longer talking about how many students per classroom or anything else. It's just been there to make independent school districts compete for students to basically offer this lower price model, whether it's cram schools or cram classrooms or whatever. And at the end of the day, it would be some kind of competition between that and corporations that can't offer almost anything to help out special needs children. But that's a whole other story I was going to talk about, but I'm not going to really get into it because we don't have enough time. But I do thank you all for joining us here on The Daily Worker. Has been fun going back and going over the same issues, or some issues that just popped up, or different things that came up. But going in the topics of how, like I said, you know, going over what actually constitutes socialism, how that is so different from the way the United States views it, the understanding that people that go out there and cry for a worker or labor party are really just crying for a socialist party that should basically be doing what the worker and labor parties and all these things are the same thing. They're all just the same understanding of where we're moving forward.
It's always to benefit the worker. And if you're not talking about the worker and socialism, you're not talking about anything that is socialist related. It always has to be at the forefront of everything you say is socialism. Otherwise, you're talking about culture wars or topics du jour. You're not talking about socialism. These topics we talked about tonight are not unique to this show or this year or this decade. We've been seeing this trend of the rich intervening itself into our lives to basically make us mad at each other. And they're really successful about it. And at the same time, to create a system where certain individuals' lives and qualities of life are lowered, but yet theirs are unaffected. And I've often said that this is something that it doesn't really look like it's going to. It does look like that you're going to have cloistered areas where rich live, where they don't pay taxes to anybody else, and everything else is just going into their little community, and you have this very wealthy community walled off from the other communities, and the other communities have to suffer through all the little crap that goes on, whether it's, you know, individuals that are addicted to drugs, mental illness, or anything else. Here, that's your problem. It's not the walled community people. It's not the rich people, and they get to stay apart. The United States, like his wife, as Rain described when he went to his trip to the Philippines, that's what they want the United States to really look like. And I've often told people before, another thing I've often told people, I said, if you want to get to a place that has pure capitalism, go to Haiti. Everything's for sale there. Think about it. And look how lovely a place it is. Or go to the Philippines and see that there's certain areas that are really, really well protected and really well maintained, and other areas that they just don't really even care about. Why? The rich have won there, and the rich want to completely win here, and they're winning. They're winning. They're almost there. You don't have a presidential election, two candidates, and $1 billion for each one of them for nothing, folks. And with that, this has been The Daily Worker. I do appreciate you joining us here on the Unexplained Radio Network, unexplainedradio.com. You can always join us in the chat room. I didn't have a chance to check out the chat room. I do appreciate everybody joining us. Made a special one. Again, always, Unexplained Radio Network is looking to actually win a trauma award. Look that up. It's on the URN News, an award that is based on internet radio, the digital broadcast. 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Write us your idea. Send it to us. If you can come up with a show, it's 45 weeks a year or so for about an hour a week. We can definitely have you on as long as it's absolutely fascinating, your conversation. Just like today. Just like mine. Anyway. If you don't like it, well, you get your own show and you can argue about it. With that, I appreciate you joining us on the show tonight of The Daily Worker, and we will be back next week with a new episode of The Daily Worker. And with that, to all my central labor, other representatives, and all the representatives from the labor unions that are part of the central labor, and all the representatives that are in the labor unions themselves, the RAs from different teachers' organizations and the stewards, and everybody else that's out there in between, I appreciate what you do. I appreciate all you workers out there. And with that, I have only one thing to say to you. In solidarity.

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Hi, there we go. We have welcome this evening to Blue Knights, 15th day of January 2026. I had a lot of little issues. But we got a lot of weird stories. I think that the biggest things are that are going on right now are all the weird stories that are being brought up, being talked about, being done, being whatever. And all these different things that are out there are just culminating into something that, I don't know, I gotta say, this one's, half of them are disgusting, but the other half are very odd. So we got a lot of odd, weird stories for you tonight here. We started a lot later because we had some issues earlier, but we had issues yesterday too, but it's been, I don't know, like there's a lot of times with copper thieves or whatever, and they get into like the cable systems and, you know, I try to use like the Spectrum internet and, you know, it's one of these things just kind of pops up. But I don't know if it's that or what, but the deal is that it is done and we are here. And so this is the way it is. So this is Blue Knights. This is on the Unexplained Radio Network. So you can actually go and check us out and talk in the chat room with chatters on unexplainedradio.com. On the Unexplained Radio Network, LLC. So you can go in there, the chat room, check people out, see what they're up to, see what they're talking about. And you can also contact us for a variety of different methods, whether we do decide to actually check out the chat room and see what everybody's chatting about. Sometimes that is the case. But sometimes there are other methods in which to contact us. And one of those methods in particular is through, and I got it set up, the wildcard line. The wildcard line is available now, starting now for the next 2 hours after this program. So 3 hours in total, 469-893-0054. 469-893-0054 is the wildcard line. International callers plus 1-469-893-0054. All right, so a lot of weird things that are going on, so let's try to get into the very first in the heat of them, the biggest ones that you really want to know about, the things that you've been wondering, is this weird or not, but sometimes it just is. So we all, hey, what about librarians? Sure, we all do want to do them, but librarians are under attack, and we're going to find out why. All right, so what would librarians be under attack from? I mean, I know that there's a lot of different things out there. There's like those weird little bugs that get into pages of, I think it's mainly, I don't know, like I've seen them before. Like, them little, like, you know, they look like kind of, they're not like a worm, but they're kind of like the same idea. I was like bookworms or whatever, but I don't think they're actually called that. They're called like silverfish or something. For some reason, I've always heard they're more attributed around books. So maybe that's it. I don't know. Let's see. But it's probably not. Satiating the triple X rated cravings of complete strangers is not in Abby Hargrave's job description. Still, the librarian routinely finds herself being propositioned by lecherous vermin disguised as innocent bookworms. Well, the woman they got up here, like, showing, like, all these books and stuff, she's got her hands in her hair. She is pretty hot. But let's go down. Let's see what she looks like. You know, hey, she may be hot, smoking hot herself. Every day is something new. Every day is something new. Hargrave is based near Washington, D.C., exclusively grown to the Post, detailing the many obscene phone calls she receives from creeps who get their jollies from sexually harassing librarians. So I see her. She's not that bad looking. She's got the typical, I just don't care, nose ring. That's the only thing. She's got something. She got another stupid one right by her eyebrow, too, which is kind of, my thing is that, like, what happens when you, you know, like, I don't know. Like, see, like, I'm like, this is one of the things I'm always with. Like, okay, so my daughter was born. I was like, man, you know, I guess, like, one day if she wants to, like, do earrings, she should. But her mother was Mexican, so she was like 3 months old, and she decided, like, yeah, we're going to get her earrings. We're going to put holes in her ear. And me, I think it's a personal decision from each person because, see, I wouldn't like something on my face and get grabbed by something and ripped out. That's just me, you know, especially the one on my nose. And I just think that it really always is, it's kind of like,
if you put like, I don't know what the deal is, but every time I see somebody that's got one in their nose, like especially like with the ladies, I always think that yes, she's really just doesn't care. Just does, I mean, just doesn't care, and I don't know what it doesn't care about, but it just doesn't care. It's like there's something in life she just doesn't care about, and it's probably like some kind of rejection or something. I have no idea why people do it. There's probably a real reason why, but whatever. But she has that. She's not like that bad of looking chick. You can tell her hair is kind of just like, eh, you know. So she spends more time putting nose rings in than doing her hair. Okay, that being said. And I'm not saying like she didn't have to peel for me. She didn't have to peel for those guys. I mean, she's just definitely just a natural, decent looking person, or you know, like beauty wise and everything else. I'm just trying to say this because people are keep writing her, and or keep calling her or whatever the hell they're doing. But you know, I just gotta say that's one of the things I always notice. I always notice that every time somebody's got like a nose ring in their nose, they're usually there's one aspect of their life that they're lazy in. Just they are. I mean, you know, whatever that is, that they, yeah, it's something. There's something in there. You're gonna find it's like, oh, that's their character flaw. So it's basically a warning sign. Anyway, and if you don't believe me, well, then go to hell because it's true. It's an under-discussed and troubling kink that more than half the librarian population in the U.S. is forced to contend with, per alarming data. Now, my thing goes back down to it is like if she wasn't that hot, and say if her face was full of rings, and then she just didn't care, and you know, she just decided I was going to eat a lot, you know, and she was going to try to do as much possible to eat, then she probably wouldn't have to have these many phone calls and everything else because I think they're really directed at her because the way she looks, you know, she's a pretty decent looking chick despite the nose ring. Oh, also on this day of history, it's weird because like this thing popped up too, January 15th. Dolores O'Riordan died. Yeah, I remember. I was in España during the time. Yeah, so yeah, when she passed away. So that's the anniversary of that. God, it's been 8 years, man. Yeah, time goes by so fast. Okay, so Hargreaves is just one of the whistleblowers in her profession to virally call out the exploitation recently shared and experienced with librarian fetishes to an online audience of over 1 million actual viewers. Says, I don't always realize what's happening until I later hear from other staff that they had someone ask the qu same question, she admitted to the Post. And I mean, because, like, if you're really, like, you know, a homely person, you know, or whatever, or really, you really, like, thing is, I don't even think, like, homely. I think they would still get off on that. But if you're just really just somebody that doesn't look that great, I'm pretty sure they're asking, like, hey, can you put that hair greave on? I need to talk to her. But anyway, so the Post, I'm just saying. She probably gets more than her fair share, unfortunately. She admitted to the Post that it's about the crude phone calls, the tip-offs are unusually heavy breathing, or when the caller makes encouraging comments to typical in a consensual and uninformed sexual interaction. Informed sexual interaction. Oh, excuse me. I can't read tonight. Typical in a consensual and informed sexual interaction. Sexual harassment is scarcely known plight of folks of librarianship. A female-dominated field comprised of 89%. A startling 75% of academic librarians have reported being violated by patrons, as well as their co-workers, while on the clock, according to findings by the via the American Librarians Association. The offenses can include being asked out, given unwanted gifts, followed to their cars, asked for their phone numbers, and subjected to sexual innuendo. Advances or aggression, says the report. Those who have fa public-facing roles who are under 40 were more likely to be reported to be harassed. See, that's what I was saying. Like, yeah, there's going to be some of the women that probably don't have to worry about this as much as some of the other ones, or it's accidental. See, for Hargreaves, 34, a proud public librarian of more than a decade, the NSFW interactions, okay. Often began innocently enough, a perp posing as a library patron rings her workplace seeking assistance with a book title or reference questions. Okay. Then slowly but surely, the caller cries for help escalates from seemingly innocuous inquiries
to inappropriate demands. At times, it's the indications that the person on the other end of the line is getting off during the exchange. God. So he's like, oh, yeah, I just needed to find that new book. God, what's his name? Oh, I can't think of the name. Just say something. what are you wearing? Anyway, so they basically act like they're one of these guys, so they're getting off during it. So they get more out of the library than I get, I guess. But these scoundrels aren't brazenly peppering Hargreaves and colleagues with stereotypical overtly lewd questions like, what are you wearing? They should ask that question. It's a good question. Well, they creepier still is like, I know what you're wearing. I'm watching you. Or are you turned on right now? They don't ask those. Instead, they achieve sexual arousal by asking unwitting librarians to recite experts from historic documents such as the Declaration of Independence or random lawsuit filings. I remember receiving a couple of calls from an individual who asked me to read a Wikipedia page for a specific court case a couple of times, said Hargreaves. Later, when scrolling social media, I saw from other library staff that they had already received the exact same request, and the consensus was that it was all coming from one person. Much like the millennials, librarians who've had the misfortune of encountering creepy callers often flock to social network platforms like TikTok and Reddit to forewarn their cohorts about suspicious activity and calls from perverts. There's a guy who regularly calls librarians or libraries anonymously and asks the staff to read the Declaration of Independence, then jacks off. A preschool staffer warned via Reddit, creeps target libraries since librarians are mostly women and we want to be helpful. But this is gross and traumatic. We do not get paid enough to deal with it. Well, I don't think anybody gets paid enough to deal with it. I mean, this is something, either you want to deal with it and you get paid or you don't want to deal with it and get paid. That's the thing. Really, I mean, like, you're never going to be, I mean, I don't know. Like, I mean, like, these are, if you're not the one of those type of people that wants to deal with sexual phone calls, and you're never gonna get paid enough because that's not what you want to do. Meanwhile, like if somebody wants to get paid $20 an hour to hear these phone calls and on some 900 number like they used to have, whatever the deal, then yeah, then they will accept it because that's they figure they're getting paid enough. But you are not because you don't want to do this. You can just say, I just don't want to do it. I never understood the we're not getting paid enough. Well, it's something even if you were getting paid enough, you probably wouldn't want to do it anyway, but. And I mean, there are probably a few that would say, hey, look, if you pay me a couple $100,000 and shit, I'll do it all day long. Anyway, someone is calling around libraries and asking Wikipedia entry for Brady versus Maryland to be read aloud, but using the call for self-gratification. I don't know how you get off on this, though. I mean, anyway, another said that the caller may call back even if hung up on. Be careful out there. So. There's a whole subgroup in Reddit, I guess. I don't really like Reddit because Reddit's banned me a couple times for just saying innocuous things. Like, I remember there was one judge or something let some guy off or whatever because the guy was rich and, and he basically, it was some rich guy's kid. And this judge is going to retire anyway. So he's like, so what? Let him off. Who cares? And he lets the kid off. And then the judge had since died. All right. He's dead. I mean, he wasn't going to die. He wasn't like alive and being able to die. He was dead. He'd been dead for like 2 or 3 years before that. And I wrote something on there. I said, man, I hope that guy burns in hell. And then they got me for like some kind of, oh, you're using threatening language. I'm like, he's dead. He's probably burning in hell right now. I don't know. And I wrote that back and they weren't having it. So I like Quora a great deal, but Quora didn't really give a rat's ass. Quora is like, hey, look, if you want to read it. If you don't, well, then go to hell. Like that guy, the judge. Anyway, so there's this whole subgroup in Reddit you can join. You can read about it, I guess. But it says the law articulates masturbation stuff happens to us at and a different librarian chimed. The law article, masturbation stuff happens to us. Oh, okay, so that's what it's called. A different librarian chimed. Okay, well, whatever. This one guy would call and ask for books on spanking. At least he's getting a little closer to home.
I don't know about court cases really getting me off, but I mean, like, at least you're talking about spanking, you know? I mean, I guess, you know, he's spanking it, so why not? He'd try to get you to ask questions, i.e., are you to talking corporal taking, wait, to talking corporal punishment, kinks, etc., wrote another victim of the violation. A separate tipster urged her fellow librarians to beware of the twin growth restriction man. A caller claiming that he only weighs 35 pounds, asking workers to help him find books related to his condition. How the hell you only weigh 35 pounds? I mean, even a dwarf doesn't weigh that much. I mean, little, you know, I mean, or a little person or whatever. They're still going to weigh a lot. They have a lot of bones. Their bones would be 35 pounds. You know, I would say that most. This is just an example, but just thinking off the top of my head, I would say even if somebody's 3 feet tall, they probably weigh a good 60, 70 pounds. And then if you don't believe me, it's like, have you ever seen a dog? I mean, even a dog, like even a little tiny dog is only a foot tall. That thing can weigh up to 20 pounds. So, anyway, whatever. I have been picking up a lot of little people or dwarfs lately because they haven't asked me. And, you know, so, I mean, but if they asked me, I would like to know. But I mean, again, you know, this is 35 pounds. Nobody weighing 35 pounds. Anyway, your bones weigh more than 35 pounds. He asked if he comes in, if we can lift him, etc. He called multiple times. I told him to stop calling. Our whole staff knows who the guy is, the creeper. Said I called him out at that, and he said, wait, excuse me. I called him out on that, and he said, I can't read today. I don't know what the hell's wrong with me. I'm just gonna stop reading. I think I'm illiterate. I became illiterate overnight. I don't know what the hell's wrong with me. And you know, sometimes this happens. It's a condition. It's like a 35-pound guy. It happens. All right. So I called him out that and said, it's a weird way of phrasing. I called him out on that. Oh, and said, but you already called him out on that. Then you said an additional part. Okay, just that was throwing me off. Look, I know you're a pervert. I know you like calling libraries all around the country saying this to get yourself off. He hung up. So she said that, and the guy hung up, huh? Surprisingly, these menaces aren't always men. Several book professionals detail their dealings with the infamous diaper lady. The diaper lady likes to call children's departments at various libraries in my system, Redditor alerted. At the beginning of the conversation, she presents herself as a little girl who wants to learn more about library, and she speaks in a breathy little girl voice. Then she slowly shifts into asking slightly stranger questions. She wants to know if there's a bathroom she can use in the library. Insider continued. Then she starts talking about how, since she was little, she wears diapers in a breathy little girl voice. Then she slowly shifts into asking slightly stranger questions. She wants to know if there's a bathroom she can use in the library. Insider continued. Then she

is a couple, and the woman is doing this, and the guy is listening, or it's being recorded so the guy can listen to it later because this is their fetish. But I think there's a guy still behind this because it's just too. How should I put it? It's just like Ring says. How should I put it? This is just too visual. You understand? I mean, like when anything's too visual, like this visual nature, describing stuff basically creates a vision. That's more of a man thing. Men are very, very, very visual. It's very one-dimensional to them, kind of thing. So, I don't know. I mean, granted, like there are people that kind of like go different areas and stuff like that. So people are a little bit different, but the vast majority of men are very, very one-dimensional. I mean, it's like they think of sex, they're just thinking of sex. They're not thinking of anything else. They're not thinking about how their day was. They're not thinking about is this the right choice. They're not thinking about whether or not, like, is this guy really into me, or maybe this relationship's going nowhere. They're just thinking about plowing at that moment. Whereas women will think about 50,000 other damn things during that time, and that's a whole other story. Now, some don't, but there's a large percentage of women that do. And I gotta say, like, and if you think, well, that's not the case, then I say, you need to start plowing more women, ladies. You need to go out there and plow some more women. Because the truth is that I always bring this thing up. As a guy, knowing what I know about the ladies, and as a friend of mine who's lesbian, who knows what she knows about the ladies, her conclusion was women just have way too much drama. Way too many things they think about, whatever. Guys are so simple and simplistic, it's a lot easier, but she's not into guys. I'm just the same way. I'm deeply into guys, but I'm not enough. Like with women and stuff like that, I feel the exact same way. So, I mean, we had a lot of bond on, But I gotta say, like, if you ladies out there believe this doesn't happen, I don't feel like that. All right, we'll just start plowing ladies, okay? Just start, you ladies go out there and plow other ladies. Then get back to me and see how your relationships are going because this shit happens. All right. So, they just do. Not all of them. Not all of them. I'm speaking in generalities here. Probably about 75% of them do. And that's a huge amount. Maybe, probably, I'll lower it back. I'll cut it back to 70. All right. Anyway, we've gone back and forth. So she's, as to whether she's handicapped in some way and asking actual, albeit gross questions, as an actual child, I vote no on that one. Or a grown person trying to drag unsuspecting people into her kink. Said the skeptic. Given that she calls so many different libraries and script never changes, my vote is creepy deviant. Like I said, I think it's just part of a couple or something. I mean, because that's just it's very weird. I mean, she probably didn't write the script. Who knows? But I just don't see that. It's too one dimensional. Juliet Cooper, a New York City psychologist in private practice, says this type of harassment should not be shrugged off as playful prank phone calls. I don't like it either because I kind of think that anything you directly involve with another person shouldn't never should be shrugged off. That's what, like, it used to be back like in the 80s, you would have like a lot of this stuff where people would go around and they would do like the Peep and Tom stuff. And now I'm not saying that that died since then, but it was so in popular culture, like in the zeitgeist, let's say. And the idea is that when anything gets into that, eventually you start noticing that that people do it more often. Like, it's like when there's one serial killer, there's a buttload of serial killers. And part of it is because the press come, it's one of those times where the press focuses on that when you hear more about it, because it does happen no matter what. There are serial killers you've never even heard of. But some of it is that, and some of it is the press is by concentrating so much on it. It creates more of it. It's kind of like, there used to be post office shootings. They would say going postal, and they went crazy, like the postal workers and everything else. Then it went to office place ones. Then it went to schools, and schools have been one of the big places where the press is concentrated on. You have young people that kind of just are very, very odd about things, and they do stuff. There was a book called, I think it was like Matchstick Syndrome. It's been out years ago. I forget what the deal is, and it's basically the idea is you light a match and it starts off fire and it keeps going and burns a lot of the things. So one match can make, burn a lot of the things. And there was a, the

that's a simplistic understanding of a match, but the idea of the book was that there was this one place, I forget, somewhere in the in Asia, and it wasn't, I don't know if it was Fiji or not. I mean, again, people like to pick on the ones that they think of right off the bat, so I don't want to blame Fiji for this, but so there was this island, territory or nation state, and what it did was they had a large group of teenagers just killing themselves. And at first, it was one guy who was kind of popular or whatever. He killed himself for some girl. Then some girl killed herself for some guy. Then somebody else killed themselves because they broke up. And then before you knew it, there was a bunch of teenagers killed themselves. And then they even had teenagers that killed themselves that didn't even go out with anybody. I mean, they didn't have a relationship. And it was, and part of it, they were thinking, well, maybe it's because they want a relationship. And the other part basically came about is that no, they just thought this was the popular thing to do, and they didn't really understand how to deal with their emotions, so they'd vote what other people popular were doing. And so that's kind of what happens with a lot of these. I'm not going to try to like shift the blame from the criminal that does this, that like goes out and kills a bunch of little children and stuff. I don't want to shift any blame, but I do want to say that sometimes if somebody doesn't really know what they're dealing with inside of a bunch of other issues, and they copy behavior of other people, and they think that is the course to go. Like, I'm never going to be anything, but I can be famous doing this. And you'll see it. It's time and time again. A lot of people basically they'll spread off the fame of other people that have done the same thing, or they'll think of this as a way to become a quick stroke to fame. But I've never really understood it because you really don't get to enjoy any of the fame because you're either in prison or you're dead, and usually you're dead. It's like somebody could, it depends. There's a bunch of stuff on like JFK killing, but I really think that if you look at it, the whole Oswald thing seems like a fame move, like trying to get fame. But anyway, I'm not gonna go that far into it. This is actually a pretty long story on librarians, really, though. But when librarians are fetish, okay, so this is what the psychologist said, in private practice, this type of harassment should not be shrugged off. So, like, again, I said, like, there shouldn't be, because it always leads to something else, and it could be lead to, like, physical and confrontations, rape, and everything else. When librarians are fetishized, sexual expectations are imposed on people who require politeness, patience, and availability, creating a power imbalance that turns workplace into a hunting ground. The expert tells the Post, certain professions are wrongly viewed as safe targets for sexualized behavior because they are public, quiet, and non-confrontational, she added. And librarians sit squarely within that cultural myth. Yeah, part of it is because they'll respond to you. Like, I mean, you couldn't call down to, like, I mean, like, we were just talking about this today, like, about the county clerk's office in Dallas and everything. And it's like, man, if you got to go down there, it could be a pain. I mean, last time I dealt with big county clerk's office was in Travis County, but it still it wasn't horrible, but it's definitely not like dealing with one in a small county. But I mean, again, like even in a small county, they ain't gonna listen to you on the phone all day. They're just gonna say, hello, what do you need? That we don't do that. All right, I'm like, hey, if you need that, you call this other number. All right, thank you, bye. You're done. But the librarians actually try to work with you because librarians as a profession, one of the things I've actually heard a lot of times about librarians are, and I haven't actually got a chance to do this, was they love sexual phone calls. Not joking. I say like one of the things is that they're really good at is doing research. And a lot of them really would like to do research because they get tired of doing the same old, same old. And if you give them a challenge or a task, sometimes they take on that challenge or task. Now, I'm not saying everybody wants another challenge. They probably got a lot of other work and they're overburdened already. But I've heard that some of them are like, all right, I can dedicate my time to doing something else other than answering phone calls about people that are masturbating. And so that's one thing you can do. And I've often thought about doing that for some of the organizations I'm part of so we can get a deeper history. But I kind of like, I don't want to really, overburden anybody. But I mean, I guess, it's either that or answer phone calls with guys masturbating to court cases. But anyway, but yes, they're not only just like you kind of like vision them as most of them are women, most of them are soft targets basically because they're going to answer all your questions. They're going to sit there, they're going to talk to you for a long time. They're going to listen through what you have to say because it's part of their position. And also, I guess like that
The sexual fantasy of them is that I would say that it's probably based in that they're submissive and there's some kind of domination effect in this, but or there could be a reversal that they're dominant but it's hidden in a submit. Who the hell knows? I mean, like, it just depends. Your mileage may vary between user to user, so like every person has a different opinion on what they think the librarian is, or if they're thinking of them in a sexual context. I never really thought of them in a sexual context. I just think of people as people. But the thing is that I guess other people think of them as this, so they're just sex objects. So let's see. What is dismissed as playful fantasy is in reality a serious boundary violation, continued Cooper, insisting that the powers that be in both the library system and the community at large acknowledge the misdeed as a serious infraction. Protecting librarians requires naming fetishizing behavior as a sexual harassment, and supporting staff with clear boundaries and safe protocols, said the doc. The problem about this is that when you do have, okay, so let's get in New York's law, I guess they're going to talk about it. Let me backtrack because they're going to jump into this. In New York, the targeted attacks against librarians are considered a crime, counted as aggravated harassment in second degree. Second degree of what? I mean, it doesn't really kind of add to that. In Texas, the degrees are only in, felonies. Other than that, they're classes and misdemeanors. But I guess kind of like a second degree, like misdemeanor? I don't know. Which states, under our law, a person is guilty of aggravated harassment in the second degree with the intent to harass or threaten another person, he or she makes a telephone call, whether or not the conversation ensues with no purpose or legitimate communication. Now, I gotta say that I think that you have a lot to deal with there. You have a different laws from different states, and I would say a lot of them. You really, I mean, it's dealing with employees is very hard because when you have harassment within the workplace, whatever form of harassment it is, and if it's sexual, it's very easy to deal with. That's the reason why so many people get sued, because they don't deal with the very easy thing of dealing with sexual harassment. It's just the tolerance should be at zero. I mean, you shouldn't even talk about it. I mean, the thing is that even if you just happenly mention something about yourself, and you're not trying to involve the other person by talking about it, you're involving the other person. Sex has no place in the workplace. End of story. When somebody calls the workplace and we don't know who it is, it becomes more difficult. And this also becomes more of a legal matter. It becomes more of a police matter. So it really goes out of the bounds of, what you can do in the workplace. Because, I mean, it's obvious, I guess, the only thing I would say is that you would probably be worried if this is continuous, this is threatening the person, you continuously put this person to answer phones and they continuously experience this, then maybe they'd be able to sue you because you're putting them in a dangerous situation. But, in reality, I mean, if it's their job requirement, then it's their job requirement. Now, you can make accommodations for jobs, but after a while, somebody's got to answer the damn phones. So anyway, here's another. These pictures, man. So this girl's not, I mean, she's decent looking. She has some, I mean, she has this little dress on and stuff, but she has these stupid boots on, so she looks kind of dumb. But if you want to look stupid, that's great. Whatever. It kind of downplays the dressy role when you wear these like boots. But hey, that's the way it is. Whatever you want to do, whatever floats your boat. But the thing is the reason why I bring that up is because the way they're positioning her in the aisle, like grabbing both sides in this kind of almost seductive way. I'm like, y'all really not helping. You talk about the article, which helps, but you're not really helping when you go past that. Hargraves was not reported. Wait, Hargraves has not reported any harassing calls to local authorities. She has instead relied on her support of bosses and work associates. So, that's pretty weird. I mean, I don't. I guess like discussing stuff, but I mean, the hard part about discussing these phone calls are is that you can't be too.
intuitive because you can't, in the nature of going in and saying, "Well, I really want to kind of understand what was the phone call about, what was this and this and this," you kind of just got to sit back and listen because you've really tried to go too far into it. You may delve into sexual harassment yourself by just trying to answer questions or whatever. And I would say in this, spend more time listening and less time talking. In my experience, supervisors and other librarian leadership are supportive of the staff ending the call when they recognize something is awry, even declining calls from a known number, said Hargraves. Yeah, that should be the fact. I don't know why I'm so yawny today, man. I gotta tell you, it's been a weird day. Like, I even got good sleep, and even I came back home, and I went to sleep, so I don't know what the deal is. It's just sometimes one of those things, you just get yawny. The darker side of her gig notwithstanding, she lauds librarianship as a super satisfying post that comes with privileges of serving folks in need, and she is grateful to be a nationwide network of librarians committed to protecting one another's ne'er-do-well from these ne'er-do-well dialers. We look out for each other as best we can, said Book Savant, noting that her cyber community becomes especially helpful when you're not totally sure the call that sexual inappropriateness is actually what is going on. Online library staff communities are great validation for these in these moments. Hargraves added, it is like, oh, that wasn't me just being hyper vigilant. That really happened. This is a big thing too. This is one of the things that guys often complain about, like with women, that most guys are always very on edge. Like everywhere they go, they think, man, somebody can attack me, they can kill me, I could be walking down the street, somebody can stab me in the back, like that or whatever, just they can provoke something. And then, but they don't have to have that constant fear of getting raped. But when they think about when their loved ones, like, women and stuff, they're like, well, you have to worry about the same things I got to worry about, just some random event happening or some random thing starting out of nowhere. And prepare yourself for that. And then you also have to worry about somebody just coming up to you because they want to rape you. And then yet you see so many women that basically, what? That's not gonna happen. It's so nice. Everything's nice. And it's like, we know the thing is, like, I guess, like, most of the time guys are exposed to the world of being just a very, very horrible place. And I think a lot of times, like, most women are raised in the idea of, like, the world's a very, very nice place. And it's because of those two different breakdowns. So then guys often, would already expect this, and women act like it'll never happen. So I would say that probably the librarian, especially the younger ones or the ones that are just starting out, probably spend more time on this call than they should because they don't recognize the fact that this is some perverted call. And what I say is that instead of them basically just saying, like, immediately, it's like, hey, that's a perverted call, hang up. They kind of think, well, maybe this is something. Maybe I'm just being hyper vigilant. Maybe I'm just. There really is no hyper vigilance. I mean, if you're protecting yourself, you're protecting yourself, So, I mean, yeah, you got to be overly vigilant, especially when a situation would put you in a risky situation. So, man, we spent a lot of time talking about librarians tonight. I can tell you that. Let me go to, since we're going to have to cut some of these stories short, I'm just going to have to, like, go and look through here that which ones actually kind of add up and pawn out to being something that's really, really worth discussing. Because, yes, this one's probably a decent one. But the funny thing is, this week it was kind of almost, really, really, really odd. So let me get into some. I'm gonna shift gears a bit, and we're gonna go to weird things, but they're also helpful things. And I think I got, like, another little story too for you, but let's see. So a potentially scary link with Alzheimer's, supposedly. Says, well, it's not good news for most people. Some 90% of the population pick their nose. See, that's why the thing is like, if you ever see somebody just, like, just going to town, like, right in front of you, I mean, they're probably not the only ones. The other people probably just do it more in private or whatever the deal is, but that's another reason why you should not pick your nose, period.
Sometimes several times a day. This may seem like a harmless habit, but frequently digging for gold may have dire consequences. The dirty fingers can introduce bacteria into the nose, causing infections that lead to crusting tissue damage and nosebleeds. Yes, yeah, that's one of the little things with the kids. I remember, like, there was some movie, like some show. I think that it was like on The Simpsons or something. Like Ralph said, my doctor said that I wouldn't have as many nosebleeds, so I just keep my finger out of there. Anyway, researchers are investigating the theory that trauma to the nasal lining can transmit germs to the brain, potentially triggering inflammation and the formation of amyloid plaques. Okay. Scientists have been unable to pinpoint exactly what causes Alzheimer's, which gradually impairs memory, thinking, reasoning, and judgment. Some researchers have focused their attention to the crucial nose-brain axis, a direct pathway, the nasal cavity of the central nervous system. Because the brain's smelling processing centers are among the first areas damaged by Alzheimer's, smell tests have become non-invasive way to screen for Alzheimer's. Okay. Perhaps doctors should also ask their patients if they're incessant nose pickers. Okay. A 2022 study out of the Griffin University in Australia found that nose picking can usher chlamydia pneumonia, bacteria that can cause respiratory chlamydia. Well, I mean, I know what chlamydia is, but I never like heard chlamydia pneumonia bacteria. Anyway, cause respiratory tract infections. I guess there's a lot of things out there. I don't know. Into the olfactory nerve in the nose of mice, bacteria that can travel to the brain. As a result, the brain cells deposit amyloid beta protein. These fragments cling together to form sticky plaques that disrupt cell communication and cause brain cell death, leading to memory loss and dementia. We are the first to show that chlamydia and pneumonia can go directly up the nose into the brain, where it can set off pathologies that look like Alzheimer's disease. Neuroscientist James St. John said when researching this, said we saw this happen in the mouse model, and evidence is potentially scary for humans as well. But I mean, my thing is like, how many times does this have to occur? Is this like maybe like if you only do it once, could that one time be enough? Not that I'm saying one person does it one time and they actually get it, but I'm just saying like, if somebody did like 300 times, would one of those 300 times be the one that gave them Alzheimer's over time, let's just say. Let's for easier way to communicate this out. Or does it become persistent? Like, well, if you've done it 30,000 times, and over those 30,000 times you infected your brain 3,000 times, and those 3,000 times are what's counting up, rather than just basically, well, one time you did it, now you're done. You know what I'm saying? Like, is it more like, hey, you were exposed to hepatitis C multiple times, or which one's it? C. Okay. You're exposed to hepatitis C multiple times, like say 5 times during sexual intercourse, and one of those 5 times, now you got it, because it's about a 1 in 3 ratio. It's much higher than AIDS. AIDS 1 in 300. At least that's what it was, a few years ago. But the thing is that it just takes that one time, and then you have it for life. Whereas the other one we're trying to say is, well, is it that you do it one time and that causes a little bit of damage? And then another time it's a little bit of damage. It's kind of like if you're scratching your eyeball or whatever. It doesn't really completely damage your eye the first time, but over time, I don't know, maybe if you could scratch your eyeball, you're going to do it one time. Anyway, but the point is, I'm saying, is it due to multiple acts or is it just due to one act causing the damage? It doesn't really say that in here. A separate 2023 scientific review suggested Alzheimer's neuroinflammation might be partially caused by pathogens entering the brain via the olfactory system. The researchers theorized that the harmful microorganisms change the bacterial makeup of the nose, potentially leading to a chronic low-level brain infection, neuroinflammation, and Alzheimer's. Okay, my next question would be very, very simple, and I think you know where I'm going with this, if you can read my brain. Is Alzheimer's more common in areas that are more, I guess it's drier environments that would actually create more of this, people picking their nose? Is that possible?
Because if you see like a larger outcrop of Alzheimer's in areas where it's very difficult not to want to mess with your nose because everything dries out, as opposed to areas where you kind of remain constantly wet because your nose is like in a cold environment or whatever, and you really just there's nothing of solid nature there at all. I don't know. I guess you could pick either way, but I'm just thinking that the other person would probably be more inclined to do it because that what their environment is, and does their environment shape that? And if their environment shapes that, and their behavior progresses it, is that the case? Now, the other side of that coin is that, well, what if the area is so dry and there's less chances to actually get this type of chlamydia pneumonia, and thus it kind of negates the fact that they're in a drier climate. So we now are back to square one. I don't know. I don't know. That's an interesting one. Anyway, researchers theorize that this harmful microorganism changed the bacterial makeup of the nose, potentially leading to chronic low-level brain inflection, infection, neuroinflammation, and Alzheimer's. But see, the thing is, like I'm saying, is it just a? I mean, I can understand like you can do something multiple times, and it doesn't cause major damage. It's kind of like the idea about smoking. Okay, you can smoke like maybe 6, 8 months of your life, and it does do some damage, but then eventually you give it up, and then you're fine. You know, it doesn't really have any long-term effect. Now, I'm just saying, would this immediately long-term effect be something that's insurmountable and it'll just progress and get worse? Or is it something that's a temporary damage that can either be repaired or something that's a permanent damage that's just not that severe? And other things will lead to your death. Who knows? In reviewing his research last month on social media, board-certified neurosurgeon Betsy Grunch recommended practicing good nasal hygiene to avoid damaging the lining of your nose. This means not picking boogers and plucking hairs from your nose. See, that's the thing too. They didn't add that. They added this little thing right there at the end, and it says like, okay, yeah, like I get like not going in, like digging in your nose and stuff like that. I understand that. That can be avoided. The plucking hairs from your nose, every once in a while, you just have to. Like, now I use a nose hair trimmer because it gets like, you know, forest in there, and I'm really serious. Like, sometimes I can just chop all those trees down, and then, you know, eventually I can breathe, you know. But sometimes you're like, man, you know, after you're done, you're like, man, I really can breathe now. But the thing is that, you know, every once in a while, there's something you got to pluck out. I don't do it constantly, but I don't know. I had heard that before one time, like, you know, by pulling the hairs out, then you actually expose the blood vessels and create, you know, some infections that can actually get into the same idea. I heard that years ago from somebody, but very, very, very, very odd. Very, very, very, very odd. Okay. Let's see. We got a little bit of time left. There are a lot of weird stories going on right now, but I guess this one is kind of more interesting to me. Can't you see? Let's see. I don't know if that one's gonna open. But okay, here we go. All right, what is periorgasmic phenomenon and why some people laugh, cry, and even get nosebleeds while climaxing? Wow. All right, how does this work? A new study reveals that during orgasm, some women experience. Oh, good. I get to experience all these commercials popping up. Rain always says is like you should get the stupid duck duck go thing, but I'm just like, yeah, duck duck no, or nah, fuck that duck. Anyway, a new study reveals that during orgasm, some women experience slew of physical and emotional responses that can include laughter, nosebleeds, tears, headaches, and even hallucinations. I've got to say that during like with women that are in orgasm, never I've never had anybody that had laughter, nosebleeds, tears. Yes, I've had that before. And the person I thought that was I thought it was because some kind of other weird thing, like you know, because like you never know. Like, I mean, people are very, very different. But I've had that before where somebody cried before, and it was always kind of like, well, you're getting it anyway. And I'm joking. But I mean, like, I was like, well, I didn't know if it was something like, you know, about like past relationships, and our son dying or something. I have no idea, man. I have no idea. But the headaches, I haven't heard of either. And hallucinations, I've never really asked about, so I don't know.
I know that it usually either happens or doesn't happen, but usually the people that are more free with their thought, like they're just not really so, like women that are not so overthinking of things. I mean, probably even women that can sleep better, probably ones that just don't, let thoughts get in their head so much, are usually probably less likely to have problems orgasming. And the ones that don't, well, it depends on the guy too, but the ones that don't, that constantly think about things and constantly have things in their head that can't sleep, can't do this, can't, those, they're probably gonna have problems orgasm because they can't concentrate on it. And I'm like, man, I mean, like, I'm a dude. I mean, I can concentrate so much that I can create magic. I can levitate a muscle, penis, like a wand, like a wand. And I can do that just through my brain. And so if I can do that, you can definitely just sit there and not think about other things while you're trying to orgasm. All right. Anyway, while there have been these reports of women laughing, crying, or having unusual physical symptoms during orgasm, some studies characterize this phenomenon and are when they are most likely to occur, says a story by Dr. Lauren Steicher. This was published in the journal Women's Health. The study believed to be the first investigating the frequency of episodes known collectively as periorgasmic phenomenon. So, of 86 respondents who identified as experiencing periorgasmic phenomenon, remember, these are people that say they experience this, 61% reported physical symptoms and 88% reported emotional responses. Only 2.3% of participants reported these pleasure-adjacent symptoms. Streicher noted that raising the awareness about periorgasmic phenomenon is critical to normalizing the spectrum of female sexual response. Women need to know that if they have uncontrollable peals of laughter every time they orgasm, nothing was funny, they are not alone, Streicher said. The thing is, to gather data, Streicher and Northwestern University team posted a short video detail the periorgasmic phenomenon. Some 3,800 women viewed the video and answered as anonymous six-question survey about the unusual responses they received during an orgasm. Of the 86 respondents who self-identified experiencing periorgasmic phenomenon, remember, these are people that actually experienced this because they had heard it, and they said, well, we know what this is. All right. Of this group, more than half experienced several symptoms, and 21% experienced physical and emotional symptoms. So, physical symptoms among the respondents included headaches, 33%, muscle weakness, 24%, foot pain, tingling, 19%, facial pain, itching, tingling, 6%, sneezing, 4%, yawning, 3%. I've actually heard of the sneezing one before. But it was, I didn't get it either. I thought it was probably fake, but it wasn't something I ever experienced with somebody. But yawning, I guess I can see that too. Yeah, ear pain or other ear sensation, it's all nosebleeds. That would be very, very weird. Emotional response among the surveys are crying. Yes, I like I said, I've had one person every time it seemed like they were crying. Sadness or urge to cry with positive sexual experience, 43%. Laughing, 43%. Hallucinations, 4%, huh? While the majority of these women, 69%, said their orgasms occasionally include these experiences, 70% experience them consistently. Interestingly, more than half of the respondents only experience these symptoms during sexual activity with a partner. On the flip side, nine, so basically that's the thing too. Most of the people don't experience this on their own. Their own, they're fine, but when they're with a partner, this pops up. On the flip side, 9%. So you're basically talking about, like, if it's only 2.3% of all women that actually do experience this, if that's the case, and only half of them with the partner, so then only 1% of people are actually doing this with a partner. So anyway, they're actually having this problem. On the flip side, 9% reported symptoms during masturbation and 14% while using a vibrator. So the vibrator actually increased it rather than just regular masturbation. That's funny. Orgasms with or without these phenomenons are critical to women's overall well-being, as regular orgasms contributed to improved psychological and physical functioning.
A good orgasm has the power to rewire the brain, releasing feel-good chemicals to enhance bonding between partners, including dopamine, oxytocin, while also boosting mental health. So that last story about the guys that were, all they were trying to do is rewire their brain. They should have called the librarians, hey, look, can you help me rewire my brain? Anyway, the previous research had described that female orgasms are biologically elusive, and the lady O's were once thought to be irrelevant to normal sexual functioning. I've always thought that was bullshit. I've always thought that, you know, if you're going to experience something, and if it's an orgasm or anything else, it's important to who you are, what you are, and how your body functions. The rhetoric has blessedly been debunked, because recent studies show that climaxing plays a critical role in women's health, wellness. Exactly. I mean, even years ago, I used to think that there's no reason your body does something other than just to do it. It does it because it has a purpose. Like me yawning right now, it's just a purpose. There's a reason for it. And I shouldn't have said that because it made me yawn again. For those looking to further their own orgasmic potential, with or without hysterics, considering exercising, engaging in tantric breath work, or even sparking up before turning on. What the hell is that supposed to mean? I don't know. I don't know what the sparking up is going to do. I don't know what you're talking about. Like, I thought it was going to be lighting up, like you're going to smoke a cigarette before you turn on. I don't know what the hell, man. Anyway, 2024 study revealed that cannabis can... Oh, okay, there you go. Can help women achieve more frequent and satisfying orgasms. Wow. So all the potheads are good chicks to bang because they got good orgasms. Huh? That's funny. Who'd have thunk it? You know, I mean, yeah, if you get past all the Baja jackets and the reek of day-old weed in their hair and the inability to wash their own feet. Once you get past that, you're a stoner lady. Yeah, and definitely experience a good orgasm with you. All right. Anyway, I guess that's about it. I think we're about out of time. I do appreciate everybody that joined us here on Blue Nights. This has been a very, very special episode of Blue Nights. We only covered two things. Wow. Go figure it. And actually, we covered three things. We did the periorgasmic orgasms. We did the librarians are sexy. And we've done... why you shouldn't pick your nose. And then at the very minute, the last moment, they throw in the fact, well, don't pluck your nose hairs either. So, anyway. Oh, well, pluck it. We are done here. This has been about it. Stay tuned. It's probably going to be a little bit. We're going to come up with I Have No Life. I'll take a little break from that one. And we're going to come up with I Have No Life. We're going to come up with Unexplained Love. Unexplained Love's coming up. Join us again in the chat room. Join us in on the phone lines. Wildcard line will still be open at 469-893-0054, 469-893-0054, plus one for international callers. And, yes, we will get it set up. We'll be back. I do appreciate everybody joining us. And it has been a great little episode here. Thanks for joining us on Unexplained Radio Network, unexplainedradio.com. And I just say, have a great week. And if you can't have somebody else, call a librarian. They'll help you out. Don't do that. We'll see you later.

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And for those of you that are so inclined to listen to us on Radio Garden, I don't know what the hell happened with Radio Garden. They're good people. It's up and happened, I guess. But every station in Dallas County has been consolidated to Dallas, and we have not changed our location, and I've written them to try to change this back, because we are in Garland in the great Republic of Texas, and I don't want to be merged in with everybody in Dallas. I'd rather be somewhere else. But the funny thing is almost everywhere outside of the Dallas County area, we're not affected by this, because I've seen stations that I know are in other areas, and they were just hit the same way. So I don't know. It's very weird. We'll see. We'll see what the hell happens. I mean, you know, I sent it off. Maybe they got a lot of stuff that's going on. There's something really just weird, just consolidated everything. I don't know. Never seen anything like that before, but, you know, there's a lot of shit I ain't seen. There it is. All right. So, anyway, it's Unexplained Radio Network, unexplainedradio.com. You can go. This is a live episode here on the 20th day of August. We're a little starting earlier. We started at 9:34. We usually start this one at 10. We wanted to start a little bit earlier because we wanted to get some other stuff set, done, made, whatever. 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Chat with the chatters. And if you are so inclined and so absolutely fascinating, you can give us a call here at the wildcard line. Wildcard line will be open for the next 3 hours, three jam-packed hours, 469-893-0054. Again, that's 469-893-0054, the wildcard line. Plus one for international callers, 469-893-0054 on the wildcard line. All right, we are ready to start another fruitful week of fruits, and let's do short stories. Okay, I'm going to do some short stories. Okay, which one is more important? All right, short stories. This one's more important. So, whatever. You know Pizza Hut, right? Okay, so there's a Pizza Hut place, and for those that don't live in the U.S., sometimes you have Pizza Huts. I know that in España that they did have Pizza Hut, but Pizza Inn was more important, and I remember, like, you know, not give a shout-out to business, but let's give a shout-out to business in Sevilla. There were a lot of the ones owned by a guy that they call themselves Sloppy Joe's. So it'd be Sloppy Joe's Pizza Inn. And so I went there a lot. There's one in Bermujos, and there was one in, that wasn't Marina de Rafa, was it? That was in, I don't know, it was right next to it. It could have been, I don't think it was San Juan, that's not Faracha, but well, anyway, but the point was, is it was over there. I think it was still Marina de Rafa. Anyway, good times at the old Sloppy Joe's. They made pretty good pizza. I mean, really, I gotta say, it's funny how, like, I think it's also because, like, the ingredients the United States uses, they're really shitty, but nearly everything that was, like, a U.S.-based company that made stuff in España made it 10 times better. Or at least as best it could be made. So, that being said, Pizza Hut's up for a name change. What's that you say? They're going to change their name? No. Pizza Hut's going to change at least for now. The popular pizza chain announced Wednesday it'll be dropping pizza from its name to go simply by Hut. The temporary change coincides with the start of the 2026 NFL season, so they wanted to be called The Hut. Or Hut. So, I guess they're going to say Hut, you know, kind of thing. So, the photo was taken at the Plano, Texas location, where the chain is headquartered, that's just down the road from us. The chain also updated social media avatars with a logo, sans the word pizza. So they're showing this one here, the Pizza Hut changed its name for 2026, and they covered up the pizza part, and they put like a football, and so Hut. All right, that was an important story. Anyway, I'm just saying, like, it's not anything major. Don't worry about it. They're going to be called Pizza Hut before you know it. So, there you go. And another story, I guess, it's not as exciting as the Pizza Hut story, is
Let's go to this. So we have a few things that are going to happen. There are some people that are going to show up as refugees in the United Kingdom. They go by the name Magan and Ari. So Magan and Ari will be showing up as refugees, and hopefully they'll have some settlements there for them available in the UK. Because Meghan and Harry are getting their asses back to the United Kingdom. This is just, I remember years ago we joked about it when they came here, and I said, oh, so he's giving up his throne, he's giving up all this stuff, he's going to just say, hey, look, I'm going to take a job at the Home Depot, and you, Meghan, you're going to be working as a waitress at the Applebee's, excuse me, server at the Applebee's. No, they never did anything. They just basically said, no, we want the money, but, you know, we don't want to, like, we want to go do our own thing to see if we can make more money with this money. And I got to tell you, like, you know, there are guys that are, I don't think this is his opinion. I always thought this was him being really pussy-whooped, and that's a technical term, pussy-whooped. It's when a pussy whoops a man into submission. Because they're, you know, like, she's, oh, like, the queen was so racist against me. I'm like, dude, she's an old fucking woman. I mean, what the fuck? She's dead now. And good riddance. But the thing is, she's an old dead woman. I mean, like, who the fuck would care? Like, I mean, you got, like, who jumps into a situation where, like, hey, I'm a fucking princess, but the queen hates me. I'm like, fuck it. Both middle fingers flying in the air. I don't give a shit. I'm a fucking princess. I mean, I would just be happy to be that. But how can you be so bitter and feel so much vitriol to basically say, fuck it, you know, I'm going to leave. And over a racist comment, I mean, I don't know. I just think that was just the excuse to get out because she felt that going back to California, they could make a lot more money with the brand rather than being dependent on the money that the crown gave them. In any case, I wish that they would be boat people going to the UK, but they have the true scale of Meghan and Harry's U.S. plans, political plans revealed from requests from Biden Oval Office meeting to eyeing a Senate seat. I mean, they basically thought what was going to happen was that they could. This was, I think, really, there was a lot of, like, things behind it. I think Meghan's really fucking hot. I'm not going to say she ain't. I mean, you know, I just think that she's got pussy and she knows how to whoop people with it. But anyway, my thing goes back down to it. And let me tell you this. This is another thing we said way back when. Like, when the racial comments came up and said, oh, the queen was saying something. I was like, dude, I didn't even know what she was. I didn't even think about it. I mean, I didn't know anything. I mean, I had to find out that she says she's half quarter black. I don't know what the fuck she is, really. I forget looking it up. I don't really care. You're pretty hot and everything else. And then the thing is, it's like saying, well, he didn't want anybody to marry like an American or this side or the other. I'm like, dude, he's the second son of second son kind of thing, you know? Second son of first son, whatever. But it says weeks before Democrat Joe Biden went over to President Donald Trump, the source says Markle requested a sit-down with California Governor Newsom because she wanted to be considered and appointed to a seat held by Harris, which she vacated. See, that's what I'm saying. Like, why is she trying? Like, what the fuck? Because she got dick from the guy that's not even going to be king. So then now that why she should be a senator? I mean, for whatever you want to say about Harris, I mean, at least she tried to, like, become a senator and do all her shit. I kind of forgot she was a senator, too. I remember she was, like, Los Angeles district attorney or some shit like that. But I don't even give a fuck. But the point is my thing goes back down to it. She had a lot of ambition, a lot of ambition. And I think part of it was if I think it was the idea that the mystique the monarchy has in the United States, more so even than the United Kingdom. And if they came and represented the royals in the United States, that maybe they would kind of win them over and be kind of the de facto monarchy of the United States. So she's very ambitious. I mean, to ask the fucking governor of California, can I be the senator? It's just, that is fucking weird. That's another weird one. I hadn't heard that one. It's unclear how far Markle's appeal got with Newsom, who appointed California Secretary of State, Alex Padilla,
to replace Harris 2 days before her swearing in as Biden's subsequently won an election in the full year, 6 year term. Okay, by the one in the 6 year term 2022. A Sussex source firmly denied that Markle wanted to take over Harris. Okay, whatever. Everything denied, and I. A memorandum from Newsom's office of service in 2021 confirmed the governor had an introductory meeting with the royal company couple in October 19, 2020. She would have been, you know, I don't know. I guess I'm thinking too low. They're thinking very high. I was thinking, but he's not American, but she could have got a position as like an ambassadorship. I'll tell you, back when in 2000, like when Bush won, I actually knew the prices of some of this. There was the guy that wanted to become the that became the ambassador of the United Kingdom gave like $500,000, and the guy that became the ambassador to Ireland gave $200,000, and then the guy that became the ambassador to some shithole place or something gave at least a couple thousand. I don't know. Yeah, there are no shithole places. They're only shitty people. So, I don't know what the going rate is now. Probably about a million to get UKs or something. But the ambassador, I think it's a worthwhile investment because you can call yourself ambassador and people think you actually know what the fuck you're doing. But in reality, you're just put in that spot because they got people that actually know what the fuck they're doing working underneath you, supposedly. And you just get to go eat tea and crumpets and sit around with a bunch of inbred assholes. Anyway, and then there's the monarchy. Joking. Anyway, hey, you know, nothing against the British and nothing against their, you know, whatever. Yeah, it's kind of fucked up when, like, one of the richest people in your country, if not the richest people in your country, are monarchs. Anyway, just saying. You know, you want to reconsider that whole thing, you know. Maybe. I mean, I'm not saying that any other dumbass could do much of a better job. I mean, they sit on their ass and then they get money because people just like the idea of it. But that's my opinion. Who gives a fuck? Going back to this, I think British royal serving in the Senate, even a non-working one, would have, oh yeah, fallen in the face of America's Republican tradition. Yeah, there's also the thing that you're supposed to not have any titles, but remember they said they resigned their titles to hold like office. There's this, I don't even think, it's not even an amendment. It's like in the first articles of the Constitution. This is what it is. The importance of prohibition of titles of nobility. This is like, you know, Federalist Papers. And the cornerstone of a Republican government. So for as long as they're excluded, they can never be a serious danger to the government with any other people. I do actually believe that. They wanted to be a serious threat. They wanted to basically be the monarchs of the U.S., and once they became just an absurd laughing stock and just fucking, you know, just, I don't even know. I mean, failure beyond the wildest dreams of failuredom. Once that occurred, it basically ended any romance with these two. I do really think they had a shot. I do think that maybe that plan could have worked. But you had to be more likable. And going out there and just telling secrets, even if the secrets are true or not true, whatever the fuck, it's just, it makes you look like a shitty person. If you're like really, really a good person, you just hold your head up and keep walking forward. And unfortunately, the guy who was doing that was his brother. And the guy not doing it was the guy trying to become America's king. So anyway, so they got to go back to the United Kingdom, because they had no success making money here. They probably ran out of their daddy's money there. To that end, the couple had hired several consultants who had worked with Barack Obama's White House, including Harry's current chief of staff, Miranda Barbault, and acted as a bridge between the Biden administration relaying royal couple's audacious request to 1600 Pennsylvania Avenue. Then White House Press Secretary Jen Obama's White House, including Harry's current chief of staff, Miranda Barbault, and acted as a bridge between the Biden administration relaying royal couple's audacious request to 1600 Pennsylvania.

home. So she could carry them past White House security, deliver them to Jill Biden's East Wing. The Sussex source declined Thursday. The couple had asked either the Oval Office meeting or to stay at Blair House, but Harry and Meghan have a history of trying to use American presidency for PR coups. In September 2022, the Royal Prairie Inquiry, where they could hitch a ride back to the United States aboard Air Force One after the late Queen's funeral, the request was promptly denied. Harry and Meghan also tried to use their influence under other means. In September 2020, the couple gave a video interview to Time magazine, which they urged Americans to vote and reject hate speech. Well, we're Americans, damn it. We love our hate speech. Which many interpreted as support of Biden at the time. The Duke and Duchess of Sussex were called out by some commenters for breaking from the British tradition that royals not participate in party politics. Anyway, yeah, they were fucked up. I mean, if they would have done it more clandestinely, let's say, they could have actually had more success here. I don't think it was a bad plan, but I just think it was a corrupt plan to start off with. Yeah, what is this here? The White, okay. In late 2021, the couple had requested the Oval Office meeting with Biden and accommodations at Blair House, the perk reserved for foreign leaders. As their White House staff quickly rejected the idea, with one source noting the spectacle of Harry and Meghan sitting down with the leader of the free world would have caused major diplomatic kerfuffle with 10 Downing Street in the royal family. Yeah, that is the other thing too, because they don't really represent anything. You're just hanging out with them. I'm telling you, that was their main objective. Their main objective was to basically say, hey, look, wouldn't you want to have like a monarchy type thing in the US and you got an American as part of it, and this will be a really great thing for you guys. They just fucked in the head. All right. So enough of that. I don't know. Like I hope that they gave 2 weeks' notice at Home Depot and Applebee's, and I hope that they'll be able to get their job in the near future. That's what I'm hoping for. Drinking a big old can of the Hoopty. She got the Hoopty the other day and she didn't drink it, and so I didn't want to drink more Coca-Cola. And Hoopty is pretty good. It's a tea that happens to have this thing called alcohol in it, so just started it. It's pretty good. I drank it on draft one time before, and it was pretty good there. And it's weird. You never think of like some kind of Hoop Tea, Mike's Hard Lemonade, and stuff like that as being a draft original. But I don't know. All right, moving on. There's a family theme park, and you're not gonna believe what they did. Ooh. Okay, so they're in deep ship. No, they meant shit, but they built ship. A farm in the UK has been ripped as distasteful by parents after rolling out a children's ride modeled after the Titanic. The unsettling attraction is located in Gravely Fruit Farm in Hitchin, which opened in 1981 and features the berry picking playground and other family-friendly pursuits. Okay. So there's a, it looks, I don't know, let me read this because this is going to get weird. For just under $3 a pop, children can hop aboard the replica of the ill-fated ocean liner, where tickets are handed out as boarding passes on the cruise, and the ship's name is clearly visible on the side. The attraction is even referred to as a wreck. Well, a wreck, yeah. Much like the real counterpart, the faux Titanic then lifts into the air and sends the riders hurling down one of four slides before depositing them onto a crash mat like a historical huge lugescape. Okay, historical lugescape. While Titanic themed attraction is several years old, it only recently came under fire from parents. Okay, so it's been around for several years. Nobody gave a shit. And then now all of a sudden people are like, oh, how dare they? All right. Like we've said before, being offended is not a skill. I mean,
You know, you're.

it because you're offended by something, not because you're like, let me try to find things that people will generally agree with me that are offensive. They were not too thrilled with the notion of modeling a kiddie ride after the historical tragedy which saw 1,500 people lose their lives. I think we can get over it by now. It's been over 100 fucking years. All right. After the vessel collided with an iceberg in the North Atlantic on April 15, 1912. And so it says, I'm sorry, but this one of the most distasteful, disrespectful, and strange attractions for children, said one appalled commenter. I can't believe that you have created a game and ride. Oh, shit, it moved on me. On such a tragedy. So, goes on to say, why is it named Titanic? Strange bunch of people who not only enjoy but endorse this, said another. A simple change to the name or the color of the ship would make it far less offensive to appropriate as a children's. Well, the thing is, like, if the children, if it was named the bullshit ship, you know, or the bullshit. So when the bullshit goes up in the air, I mean, I guess you can kind of relate it to a bull going in the air, but it wouldn't make any fucking sense. I mean, you know, you're not like, oh my God, we're all going to die on the Titanic. Oh no. And you slide down the thingies. As one says, they compared the ride to the Twin Towers themed attraction and vowed never to visit. Okay. Alright. Look, let me try to differentiate a little bit here for you. Alright. There is so much shit about the Titanic that even me growing up, like when they found the Titanic and all that stuff in the books, I mean, it was second, like, you know, like, I wasn't really ever that really deep into dinosaurs, but I did like dinosaurs. And this was kind of like the coolest thing after dinosaurs. So, you know, kids, I think they're losing interest in the Titanic. They really don't know much about it because, like, you know, they found it in the water 40 years ago plus. So it's kind of lost that appeal, but I really do think that, that, you know, I mean, that's what you want to, you want a shipwreck. Shipwrecks are cool, you know? And it's the most famous shipwreck. That's the thing. It's very famous for being a shipwreck. Now, you know, it's an accident. I mean, you know, I guess it would be more apt to say, instead of like saying the Twin Towers or something, because the Twin Towers was a direct attack, blah, blah, blah, that try to kill people for no reason. This is a thing where people incompetently ran into a fucking, you know, iceberg, and, you know, shit happened. But, I mean, I guess it's the same thing. It's like, well, then that's like saying, like, well, when you jump out of a plane in a parachute, you're saying, oh, my God, like, that represents people who died on plane accidents or had to jump out of planes because of, you know, that the plane was going down. I'm not a part of this. No. I don't know. You know, I just I'm not really seeing much of a correlation between Twin Towers, but, I mean, they're both disasters, but, I mean, what the fuck? What are you going to do in the Twin Towers? Ride down to the bottom or something? I mean, maybe they're coming up with an idea for that. I don't know. But, anyway, reps for Gravely initially apologized and vowed to change the name as soon as possible, son reported. We're absolutely making no joke about it at all, they insisted. However, as a writing, the attraction is still named the Titanic. Probably just saying, yeah, we'll get right on that. We're going to change that fucking name and get the fuck out of here. Farm manager Will explained that they had initially renamed the ride amid pressure from the critics, but ultimately decided to change it back after considerably more people urged them not to cave to the woke brigade. I don't know. I'm not really sure about it being woke. I just think there's... I do agree there are the hypersensitivity of people, and maybe that a lot more of those people tend to be woke, but I think that being overly hypersensitive to something and easily offended, or like I said earlier, like using being offended as a skill, is something kind of the internet age, because people like showing that this is horrible, and they show it to you, so they'll get likes. Mainly, you got to think about it. I've always said, like, really, the internet is just a negative place. It's just a very, very negative place.
Like, if you have a good story, nobody wants to hear that shit. I don't even want to hear good stories. I want to hear the negative stories. So, you know, this is like something you know, people want to hear. They want to go, oh my God, it's so bad. We got to change this. And it's like, look, I don't even know where the fuck Gravelly is. I mean, it's like somewhere in the UK. And if somebody wants to make a big ass boat and then call it the Titanic, and then, you know, it's like, what is that? I'm supposed to drop everything and say, yeah, we got to protest that motherfucker. I mean, all you got to do is, you know, just name it the Andrea Doria, another ship or something. But it didn't ship, the ship like that didn't sink like that, so. I don't know. I just think that it's a good name. What would you prefer? We call it Lusitania? I mean, Lusitania was shot. That was like, you know, that's more like the Twin Tower thingy example. He didn't do that. He didn't have it, like, blown up. You know, get blown up as a little kid on a boat. We get around 500 people a day using it. As far as I'm aware, it has offended only a handful of assholes, nicest people. He said, Titanic has become almost a byword in the English language. There are no survivors of, for that matter, the children of survivors alive today. There are no survivors, or for that matter, children of the survivors. I didn't know that. I didn't think about that. So even the children of the survivors are not even alive today. So I agree with this guy. I think that, I don't know about being woke, but I do think that there are certain people that like to, Just people like that love to do shit like on the internet, and they like to point out stuff and say, look how offensive, this is offensive. They try to rile people up. But the truth of the matter is most people are like, oh, I'm so offended, and they go to next. And it's not even something on the radar. I mean, people are not going to come protest your shit. I'm pretty sure this guy would make a hell of a lot more money calling the Titanic than anything else. Most people don't give a shit. I would say, look, you can't, if one person doesn't give a shit, you lift up your right hand, you extend your middle finger, and you say these words, fuck you. And if two people don't give a shit, you lift up your right and left hand, you extend both middle fingers, and you say, fuck both of you. Excuse me. And then you cough. Damn, hoopties make me cough. Anyway, that's what you do. You got to do that, because two people don't mean shit. I mean, what the fuck, you know? And they go online and they get like, you know, 20,000 likes and stuff of people that don't mean shit either. And then they're never going to come to your place. I'm never going there. Like, well, you weren't going to come anyway. So, there you go. I don't know. It's pretty fucked up. The people give a shit that much. I thought it was a pretty neat idea when I saw it. I was like, well, you know, I mean, for the kids, they like getting on the Titanic and, I mean, as long as they don't lose any children, like, none of them die, I think it's pretty good. Pretty good idea. Hell, I actually would like to go on there, ride the Titanic. I'd like to stand on the bow and then play a song. And I can, and then just, and act like I'm that, like I'm Leonardo DiCaprio and I got money. So I don't want to just feel like I was like, man, I like Leonardo DiCaprio and have money, and I'm going to bang this one chick in a second. But I got money, and I got a hot young chick, you know, 20 years, 30 years from now. All right, another thing here about a brewery. I found this one. They churn crap into gold. All right, so that's some shit, and they churn that into gold. A routine a renovation job in Belgium took place at an unexpected turn on Tuesday after builders happened upon a gold hoard. Not a gold whore, gold hoard. Over $10 million while installing a sewer system. Our first reaction was actually disbelief. An 18-year-old student worker named Kobe told, that's a weird name for a Belgium guy. I mean, even Kobe's name, Kobe Bryant, was named after like the city or the state, one of the two. Anyway, told local media outlet VRT, while recalling the unexpected haul, of course, we hadn't expected to find gold. Right. I didn't expect to find it. His crew had been tasked with overhauling a building in the Flemish community of
Saint-Gilles d'Endermonde, around 40-minute drive from Brussels. The workers were reportedly removing the foundation so that they could lay a sewer pipe and get that shit flowing. When they suddenly saw something lying there, Kobe recounted, initially believing it was a cache of 1 euro coins. The crew quickly realized this was not the case after spotting a gold nugget. I went to look in the gold in my hands, and I recalled the site manager Mario. We kept digging up new coins and bars as well. Only then did it really sink in what we had. That was a crazy feeling. He added, after 33 years of construction, it is the first time I had ever experienced something like this. All right. Well, I mean, I'm pretty sure. I mean, I've experienced this more than a couple times when I was digging up a shitter hole and I found gold. I mean, because that just, that happens to me almost like every weekend. All told, the stash of ingots and bullions amounted to around 9 million euros or $10.4 million. Unfortunately for them, this was not the case of finders keepers. The crew was forced to hand over the precious metals to police, who explained to them that pocketing it was verboten. Oh, yeah. Okay. Well, thank you for introducing words. There are so many coins and bars, it would be impossible, said Mario. Besides, that it would be theft. It'd be theft there. The loot is currently in the hands of CAW Oost Vlaanderen, an organization that provides welfare support for residents of Dendermonde, the BBC reported. Okay, I don't know why they got it. They hope to use the riches to support their charity work. What the fuck? Nonetheless, this hasn't stopped dozens of people from flocking to the site to search for the loot. I thought the state would get it. Like, I mean, I know, like, I think the UK, the idea is the state gets it and they purchase it back from you at a point, and like the museum will get it. But this just went to some shitty organization. Like, I mean, they provide wealth. What the fuck does that got to do with anything? I mean, it's not like a historical thing. They're just gonna sell the shit off. I don't get that one. That's pretty fucking stupid. I mean, so like if I'm running a charity organization and all of a sudden like they find some fucking gold and stuff, and the police just show up and like, hey, here's some gold. Sell it, do some good charitable work. And I'm like, I don't know. I mean, I can understand if it went to the state or if it went to a museum or something like that, and the museum eventually just put it on display or something, but I don't know. Dendermonde police even warned gold diggers to stay away, as there's nothing left to see. It is also dangerous because the building is being completely demolished. It's yet unclear to whom the hoard belongs, although historians and the former mayor of Dendermonde, well, they just said they gave it to a bunch of fucking assholes to some charity. And Dendermonde Piet Bussy or Pussy speculated that it's the property of local brewer family Van Aisha, the Brussels Times reported. Well, what the fuck? Give it to him. I mean, he's the one that had it. Under Belgian law, the rightful owner has 5 years to lay claim to the hoard. Well, you're giving it to a fucking charity thing. That doesn't make any fucking sense. The charity says they helped use it for their support. They actually said that they gave it to an organization. So there are 5 years for these people to come and get the shit. And this charity's already got plans on what they're going to spend it on. Under Belgian law, the rightful owner has 5 years to claim the fortune. If they don't, the forgotten gold can be divided between the finder and the property owner. It's not associated with a crime. I don't understand where the charity comes in. This doesn't make any fucking sense. The loot is currently in the hand of CAW Oost Vlaanderen, an organization that provides welfare support to residents. Okay. They hope to use the riches to support their charity work. The loot. It's not even like the land. I thought the land maybe, because they say under Belgian law, the rightful owner has 5 years. If they don't, forgotten gold can be divided among the finders, which is these people, and the property owner. Provided it's not associated with a crime. Okay, that makes sense. I don't get it. Anyway, I don't know what the hell that charity has anything to do with it. They're already spending the money. They're like, yeah, fuck it, we spent it.
And not only that, we spent it in our profit, excuse me, our non-profit status, which is not-for-profit status, has completely dropped off the map. We're basically now using about somewhere around 10 to 0% of our spending on the community, and the rest is for administration. They immediately proposed that. Kobe said, for one, holding out hope that this role in the discovery will be rewarded, his role. Of course, we do hope that we'll get finder's fees. That would be nice. It'd be more than fucking nice. I mean, you fucking have a shit ton of money. I mean, literally, you picked up a shit ton of money. It was in a shithole, and it was a ton of it. Yeah, well, whatever. Let's see what else we have here. We've got, so boat operator is fined $5,000. I'm saying, okay. He didn't fine $5,000, he was just fined $5,000. So, Let sleeping bears lie or pay up. The boat operator near Norway was hit with a fine over $5,000 for blowing a foghorn to wake a sleeping polar bear, official said Thursday. Well, he needs to get his ass up. I mean, shit, it was late in the day. Fucking lazy polar bear. The vessel was sailing off the coast of Svalbard Archipelago around 620 miles from the North Pole earlier this month. The operator disturbed an animal and caused it to move, according to CBS News. Well, that's pretty funny, actually. I mean, there's nothing else to see out in the sea. You see the fucking polar bear. You're like, hey, wake up, asshole. His occupants are said to have spotted a polar bear sleeping on the land. Lars Faust, governor of the territory, said in a statement. A person on board then used the ship's foghorn, waking the animal, which moved to another location, he added. Okay, who gives a shit? The governor's office ordered the unbearable offender to pay a hefty fine totaling $5,255, which the unidentified person agreed to do. Under local rules, it's forbidden to needlessly disturb, attract, or pursue a polar bear. I mean, usually when you try to pursue a polar bear, it's time to pursue you, and he promptly turns you into polar bear shit. So, I don't know about a lot of people pursuing polar bears. It doesn't really seem like a very popular hobby among the still living. Well, alright, so, so, which was declared a protected species of Svalbard in 1972. Alright, so melting ice has threatened the polar bears' habitats in recent years, but scientists reported in January that the bears are in the area are thriving and even gaining weight, according to the outlet. So, until this asshole honked his horn, and got all scared and said, he's like, oh, yeah, I got scared. I don't know. There are so many weird, like, you know, stories about shit like that. That there's, you know, like, guys just fucking around with animals. I mean, I'm not saying that you should fuck around with animals, but I just think it's kind of funny to wake one up. That's just me. I do have a sense of humor like that. I often said, like, one of the things that would be really interesting, because, you know, like, the gorillas and everything, they got, like, this hierarchy, and I wouldn't really want to do this, because I don't like getting close to gorillas, nor would I like to go out and see them where they live. But supposedly, you have a hierarchy, and there's, like, one, you know, top gorilla, and when he starts getting older, they push him out of the way, or whatever the fuck, you know, whatever. There's a guy that's on top, let's just remember that. And I always said, you know, it'd be cool to kill the guys on top and see what kind of succession battle takes place and who gets to lead the tribe now. And then, like, once you know who the leader is, you whack that guy, too. So, yeah. And then they're complete chaos. Anyway, I'm not going to kill gorillas. I just think it's funny. So, God, Lord. Yeah, there's a lot of weird stories out there about gorillas. There's another bear story about this guy's bear. This was a brown bear or something. Got caught in a car. And couldn't get out. He died. So, I would do more on that, but I'm kind of like, yeah, you know, this thing didn't want to really open and everything, so the hell with that.
No more bear stories for you guys. We're gonna bear it all tonight with no more bear stories. Anyway, I mean, there's a lot of different things out there that people do for shits and giggles. And oh yes, there was another one here. Somebody, this guy actually beat the shit out of something. There's a guy who not only did he disturb an animal in the wild, he beat the shit out of the animal in the wild, but he had a pretty good reason. So, it was armed and dangerous. The wild footage shows the moment an octopus slashed itself onto a fisherman's face. The eight-arm death grip forcing him to club the critter to avoid suffocating. So he had to pound that thing in his own head to get it, so get off. Cesar Cervantes was on a wooden dinghy near the Philippines last month when he reeled in a spunky creature and it suddenly latched onto his face. And they're showing it right here. Man, that thing, it's like he takes one arm off and the other motherfucker, he just wants to put another one and another one. Wow, that is pretty crazy. I don't know what the, yeah, I don't know what the idea of that. That's crazy, man. Yeah, it's a weird footage of that. He desperately tried to peel it off, the tentacles waving, his hair around his head, at one point covering his mouth with his powerful suckers and refusing to budge. To escape the sucky situation, he grabbed a cut bamboo stem and repeatedly hit the octopus to loosen its grip. The marine menace eventually let go, and Cervantes tossed it back into the ocean, catching his breath after a terrifying game of tug-of-war. The octopus I caught was very hard to handle. It almost ripped my face, said Cervantes, who caught the creature near Puerto Princesa Island in Palawan on July 10th. Okay. Octopuses have incredible intelligence, powerful suckers, and flexible bodies. Yeah, like that football ball and everything like that. They used to say he predicted España would win the World Cup in 2012 or 2010, and he was right. And he picked a lot of other matches. He did better than gamblers. So they're pretty damn smart when they gamble too. Octopuses have incredible intelligence, powerful suckers, and flexible bodies allow them to cling tightly to the prey in almost any surface. Each of the 100 suckers function as independent airtight vacuum seals powered by their decentralized nervous system, okay, making it almost impossible to remove them without peeling each limb away. And when he peeled off one limb, it was like the other limbs would grab back on. So there's like eight of them. So like one of them is stuck on there. He pulls that off, and then the other one he just pulled off grabs back on. So yeah, he needed eight hands. I think it's funny that I don't know if there was somebody filming him. I don't. It looked the camera was very stable, so I think he just had a camera on the boat. But if somebody was filming him and not helping him, at least the guy survived. But I mean, shit, if he didn't survive, he'd be kind of fucked up, sitting there watching this guy die just so he can film this stuff. Anyway, so that's about it. A lot of other weird stories that actually occurred. But a lot of weird people out there. There's actually a missing fisherman found alive, cool box, after 5 days lost at sea. Wow. Yeah, so a lot of things happen. I don't know what the hell. Giant cooler. Okay, so it's a cool box. Gets to say. Two Mexican fishermen were found alive inside a cooler, almost being lost at sea for 5 days, according to a reporter. Daniel Guerrero Martinez, 53, and his pal Jose Luis Portales Villegas, 32, went without food or water as they tried to stay afloat in the Pacific Ocean. But before they were dramatically rescued on Wednesday, Mexican islands, I don't know how the fuck they were rescued. The duo left the fishing town of Paradón, Chiapas, on their boat, the Camaronera. In España, like camarones are like very, very small shrimp, like kind of like the, what the hell we call like popcorn shrimp here. But
Gambas is like the one, your regular shrimp, like gambas. You got some. That's why you got. I guess it's the same reason why you have gumbo. I call it gumbo the French because of shrimp. So yeah, so gamba. Yep. The duo had left the fishing town. Okay, so we've said that. But they lost contact following day. The vessel sank. The vessel sank, is sparking the frantic search effort. Okay. First boat to try to replicate the fisherman's route and went search before it expanded. An aircraft was flown to scour a larger area over the ocean before the Navy also deployed. Remarkably, Martinez and Villegas were found bobbing in the Pacific Ocean 150 miles off Chiapas inside their cooler 5 days after the search started. I wonder if they just held each other so they could take a shit over the side of it or what? Because, I mean, taking a shit or piss inside there would be very gross, and that heat would just heat that fucking those turds up. So, if you had to take a dump, you're just like, all right, look, I'm gonna have to take a dump, put my ass over the side of the boat, and you just grab my hands. And it's like, well, are you gonna wipe your ass? And it's like, what am I gonna wipe my ass on? It's like, I don't know, I mean, maybe sup, and maybe use your shirt. It's like, I don't use my shirt. It's like, well, I don't want to hear your stinky ass because your ass is gonna have like a bunch of shit on it. And he's like, no, just hold my fucking hands. I don't hurt your stinky fucking shit hands. Anyway, the deployment of the surface and air units in the Nuggets, they basically found these guys. Bring them to safety, reunite them to their families. Mexico Secretary of the Navy hailing the rescue effort. Martinez and Villegas were rescued before being airlifted to the hospital, suffering from severe dehydration, of course, yeah. An investigation into the sinking has since been launched, an initial report suggesting that wind and bad weather may have been the key factors. It's not clear if the boat suffered engine trouble. Dun, dun, dun. All right. Well, that's enough for tonight. That was a really great show. We had a lot of weird topics, people getting stuck on. People that went down with the ship, literally, actually went with down with the ship and had to take a shit. Shit tubes that were found where gold was out. And fake ships that people bitch about because they keep on crashing with their children inside. I mean, it's a lot, man. And then some assholes that went back to the UK. A lot of stuff we had to cover tonight, man. I'm telling you, it was something. All right. It's been Blue Nights on the Unexplained Radio Network, unexplainedradio.com. Coming up next is I Have No Life. No, I'm joking. It's actually, that's my, April Fool's Day trick here on the 20th day of August. Coming up next is not on, I Have No Life. It is Unexplained Love. Unexplained Love's coming up next. The wild card line will still stay open in the next 2 hours. She's still got a chance to call whatever different topic you see you think is very interesting. And of course, the chat room is always open. Chat room is always open 24 hours a day, 7 days a week. But for now, from Garland in the great Republic of Texas, this has been Blue Nights. 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

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Chat room is open. The wildcard line is not, it never is open on this show. Here we discuss basically the views from the Daily Worker, which is consists of myself, Nicholas Nix, and we discuss what the views are of a socialist from Europe as opposed to, the feigned socialism that occurs in the United States. There are people that are genuinely socialists in the United States that actually do believe in the workers' rights, and they do understand that if the worker was able to do what the worker should be able to do and actually have rights, then everything else will be able to sort itself from there, because then let the worker decide for one and all. The problem is that most of the people that have a feigned notion of understanding socialism think it's some kind of Democratic Party on steroids, maybe a Democratic Party that actually gets something done. And we're going to discuss all those different things today. We're going to discuss a lot of different stuff about some things that occurred last week. I'm going to tell you, there was something I'm going to talk to you about on that. You're not going to find any controversial issues with me on this. One of the big things I want to say is that if you listen to this show before and you agree with me completely, well, then you're wrong. You should go out and find your own information. Nobody should agree with anybody completely. All right? That's one of the big things I want to talk about today. The weird part about how the United States, everybody has to be on the same page. Whether they're Republican or Democrat, especially I say with the Democratic Party, and it Gaza was really the turning point. That did kind of break it up a bit for the Democratic Party not to be so lockstep. If you said one thing out of line, the Democratic Party didn't agree with the platform, then you'd be completely screwed over, and you're basically just some closet Republican. Anyway, yeah, I mean, that's how much big business owns people. So we're going to talk about that stuff later. But the big thing is we're going to get into my own experience with assassinations and everything, and as a family. Death penalty, Vietnam and Soviet Union. We're going to go back over the Soviet Union one, but we're going to concentrate a little bit on Vietnam. It's not going to take that long. We're going to talk about organized collective bargaining within sports. We're going to talk about the workings of the Soviet Central Labor Council and agreements, along with sports radio. I know it's very weird. And I made a weird show tonight. An odd nature of Americans being 100% in agreement. We're going to talk about that. And we're going to say, why is it easy for to call out the Dems more so than the Republicans? I get on that one too. Hopefully, we'll make it. I mean, we got a lot of topics. Last week, I was running through the topics. Unfortunately, last week, I had set up about six or eight topics. They were all pretty in depth. I probably should have made them one episode each. So mine is like, if you think that I was doing cocaine while I was doing not the last episode, episode 4 wasn't, but episode 3, you're right. I wasn't doing cocaine. I wouldn't do cocaine now because they put fentanyl in it. That's a big thing. Back in the 80s and 90s, oh hell yeah, I done cocaine. But that's a whole other story. All right, we're not even talking about that. Okay, one big thing I wanted to get into was the last week's events. I mean, the understanding of what assassinations are and what do they occur. Okay, if somebody does have a political leaning towards one way or the other, or somebody attributes somebody for having a political leaning, even if they don't, or they're not really open about it, that to my mind has always been kind of like what you consider. Assassinations or political killings. The thing is that I don't agree with them. I don't agree with anybody being killed for anything. I did talk about, that's one of the reasons I want to talk about the Soviet Union death penalty again. But I wanted to clarify that I'm not really 100% in favor of the death penalty. I'm not saying it shouldn't exist, and I'll tell you why later. But then you're going to be shocked, and it kind of speaks to what I talked about last time. And if you're not shocked, hey, great, you're on the same page as me. But remember, do your own research. One of the things is I'm going to talk about assassinations here in a second, but I also want to bring up that whole thing I just said now.
about doing your own research. The sad part is too many people listen to somebody and they spew out the same thing somebody else said. You could do that with me. You could do that with a bunch of people. I don't want you to. I want you to basically, the funny thing is that I remember, like, you know, growing up, like on the old idea of the hippie mentality, question everything, always ask questions constantly. It doesn't matter who it's coming from, question them, question them, question them. I mean, hell, if the Democrats had people lockstep like they do now, there would have been no protest of the Vietnam War because they would have basically said, okay, we're going to protest it, but we still like our Democratic chances. I don't know. There might have been Richard Nixon then, too. But, I mean, the thing is you'd had a Hubert Humphrey, and he would have went full steam into Vietnam. Hey, Nixon just lied to people, though. You know, eventually, in the second term, he got around to thinking about it. A lot of stories in that, too. But also the idea, and I'll tap on that one, how that the Democrats were in such a great position in the 1960s that it convinced Republicans to actually take on issues they would never take on today. Like Nixon with the formation of the EPA. Now, that's another story for another show. Point is that eventually, like Bernie said, by the late 60s and 70s, the Democrats kind of figured out it's easier just to get corporations to pay for elections and forget the people. So by the 70s, it was pretty much long gone. All right. Going back to what we were saying about assassinations, I only have one experience similar to this. And I do say that it really takes almost nothing as an act to go out there and kill somebody that's a political opponent. It really does. And then a lot of times the people that do this, especially depending on what the situation is, do it multiple times. And so they really don't consider it. And it's just one other person they kill in their lifetime and they get to go about their life and everything is just goes on. I mean, unless they're killed in the war or whatever. And I speak mainly of civil wars this occurs. In the Spanish Civil War, like I always bring up that one point, my great-grandfather was, you know, tried basically, put up against the wall and shot and killed. And in Sevilla. And my grandmother and everything else in her family had to deal with these repercussions. And I gotta say, like, one of the things is this. I tell you what, the guy that did it or the people that were involved in it probably never talked one day in their life, like after the first month of that same assassination, as I call it, basically I put in, or political, you know, murder. They never talked about it. They did the event. They were done with it. They went on. They probably did it to other people. I mean, I don't have any doubts in my mind. They were either killed in the war or they lived and they lived a long life and they never talked about it. I want to tell you one thing, that anytime anybody is killed in a way like that, the only story that is left from it later on, generations later, is the dealing with not having the person there. And that was the big thing. For my grandmother and stuff, they, you know, lived in a little place called Rancaya Cofia, right behind this bomb manufacturing plant. And she lived there with eight brothers and sisters. Well, she was one of eight, I think. She was the eighth one. Well, I know she was the last one, but I was, like, thinking which one, how many they had in total. And her mother. And, again, you got to think. In 1936, 30, you know, any, between 38, 37, doesn't really matter. And finding out everything else was a difficult time, even if you had, you know, a full family unit and could take care of eight children. Somehow, my great-grandmother got it together, and she was able to take care of them, I guess also with the help of older brothers. It was really a bad time. I know that, you know, I remember my grandmother one time that they had this rabbit in the house for one day, and she thought it was going to be her little pet rabbit. And then she went to school, and the next day she came back, and then her mother had been cooking, and she asked, well, where's the rabbit? And she said, what do you think I'm cooking? And she said, I cried. I couldn't eat that rabbit. And, you know, I mean, that's, you know, the things are, is that when you don't have somebody there, these stories are all just about the life and the existence and the suffering and trying to live beyond that. One of the reasons why that house was probably available because it was right behind the bomb factory. And they used to often think that it said, like, well, if one bomb goes off or somebody drops a bomb from a plane on this factory, we're dead.
everybody's dead. The whole block is dead. I mean, further than the block is dead. They had to live with that every day, and not only that, they also had to live with the knowledge that, her father, my great grandmother's wife, excuse me, husband, had passed away in such a tragic set of events, and had to live with it. And so, people go out there and they say, "Well, I didn't support this person or whatever the hell with them, or they did or whatever." It really doesn't matter. At the end of the day, you leave children to grow up in these situations, and you leave grown adults, husbands, wives, whatever their status is, to live in these situations. And I think that some of the most horrible, I know that there are probably people that, basically take some kind of solace or pride in it, or some happiness or joy. I don't, because I always know that when it happens, it just keeps going. And then I'm always worried for people that I really do like. I mean, I had heard Charlie Clark. I wasn't in agreement with the majority of things he said. I had a friend of mine that was named Frank, and he seemed a lot like Charlie Kirk, not in what he thought, not his own opinions, but he would talk over you, or basically, it is what it is. I mean, but the guy, yeah, he did start a pack and everything else, but he wasn't political, and he just talked a lot. And even if he was political, I mean, it starts getting in the realm. And the thing that worries me is about people that I really do care about a lot. There are people that I care about that a lot in politics. I do make so much fun of the Democratic Party, but there are people in it that are next to it. I mean, I know people will say, sometimes I even have people here in the U.S. to try to say Bernie is a watered down socialist, and I'm always worried about his life and his health as a, as a human. And even to other degrees, AOC, and one person I always liked was Al Franken, but he's no longer in politics. But again, it's just like, a lot of these people, they may not be 100% strong as they should be, AOC included, that in the message that I try to bring forward, but they do share some values, and I do worry about those people. I do, they have to constantly worry about themselves, and I don't think that anybody should have to worry whether it was Charlie Kirk's family or AOC or Bernie Sanders or whatever. And I know that there were other assassinations that have been done, like, the former Speaker of the House of Minnesota and all that other stuff. And these things that occur, they just eventually, somebody thinks they have the right to go out and do it the other side for whatever reasons. And so I can't take any pride in any of these things, because I know the damage it does to families and the nightmare that it could be to help hurt people that you actually care about. I know I do. I mean, I feel about that, and I'm always worried about that. I've seen Bernie once. I almost had another chance, or I don't know, two or three chances to see him. I only saw him once. And I swear to God, I hear Abba am, it would be completely devastating to me. And but what does it matter? I'm just one person. I'm not the family members or the grandchildren that never knew their grandpa or something like that. These are hard issues, and I don't wish it on anybody. It's like I used to say about car accidents. I don't wish a car accident on my worst enemy. So why would I wish somebody would get murdered or something? Because when I've seen the devastation it caused my grandmother, her family, and how they had to live, and all the things that have happened. And I know that history is unchangeable. And if it were changeable, then guess what? I wouldn't be here. If my grandfather had lived, something else would have occurred, and I would not have been born. It's just the randomness of nature and all those other things. But I do have to stress highly that, remember, it's like that thing, it was in the movie Patton, but he goes at the very end and he said, there would be, when one of the Roman generals had come back and everything else, and he had won a great victory, they would have a parade for him, and then this, wreath would be made and everything else. And then it said, they have somebody constantly whispering in his ear, saying, "All glory is fleeting." So if you take glory in somebody getting killed that's not part of your side, whether it was my great grandfather or any other person out today, remember, all glory is fleeting.
and it will disappear before you know it. And it can be regrettably horrible on the backside. It can affect you, it can affect your family, and it can affect others that you really do care about. So, that being said, that's what I wanted to kind of stress with that. I do think that people need to think a lot about when these things happen, because when these things happen, a lot starts, just barreling out of control. I mean, we know this. As soon as, like, after the Kennedy assassination, there were a slew of other little assassinations that went on, and big. And then, of course, one of the largest ones was Martin Luther King and Robert F. Kennedy. And Martin Luther King was not a politician, and he was a speaker and an advocate. And, these things, I mean, like, it just, they're just not worth it. They're just not worth it anyway. Because if, like I say, one day it'll be on, the people that you hate, and then the next day it'll be the people you love. So, and again, like, that's why I wanted to kind of go into that, and also my interpretation of views on the death penalty, because it does involve, like, executing somebody for some reason. So I kind of want to leave it at that. That's that one part. I'm done with it. I don't want to talk about it no more, because it, I don't like people that take any kind of solace or great joy out of sufferings of others, because suffering goes both ways. And once you make somebody else suffer, there's always that karmic wisdom or ability for the other side to make you suffer. So, anyway, so then I brought up last week, that I always like to bring up the strongest odd points, because if I bring up the strongest odd points about something that I defend, then eventually, then I can kind of show people, don't go out there and just say this never happened or this doesn't happen. You can relate closer with other people that don't agree with you, but at the same time, you can see that history serves a purpose, and it does serve a trend. One of the big things is that with the Soviet Union, yes, there were executions towards the end, and we gave about five different points or four different points of why it was used. Well, we gave six, I think it was six different categories of why it was used, but one in particular, that it actually went after people who were, robbing from the state. Now, remember, the state is a collective. Vietnam had one recently, and I didn't get to look out. I was busy before this, but there was this one person who'd robbed, I think it was close to $1 billion, the death penalty. I don't know if that has been carried through. I didn't get a chance to look at that. But again, that the way Vietnam looked at that was, and the way you should look at it, is if you're a state that actually does work in the benefit and behalf of the people, that when somebody comes in and decides they want to steal money so they can become rich and massively rich, then at the end of the day, if you can prove that they have stolen from everyone in your country, especially Vietnam, when you get to the numbers of $1 billion plus, and I'm going to look that up during the break. I put it down as a note, but I kind of passed it up. Then I don't see much recourse. I do see that, yeah, you could put somebody in prison for the rest of their life, but the thing is that you really have to reckon with the fact that if you have a large amount of money, you can always buy your way out of prison or whatever in much smaller countries, and you can probably do it in the US too eventually. I mean, like, if we were to actually set up a system that did target people like the bankers from 2008 or anything else like that, said, hey, look, if you're going to go out there and steal all this money from people, then, well, it's going to be very, very grave consequences. So that's why it's sometimes used. That's why the Soviet Union used it multiple times for individuals who had stolen money from the state and thus stole money from the people. And by stealing money from the people to make yourself better off, there is only really one thing you can do. Especially, you got to think, like I said, like, if somebody's a billionaire, one billionaire doesn't really, whether they're in Vietnam or not, I don't know how many billionaires have come out of Vietnam, but I'm pretty sure there's more than one. But the thing is one billionaire can do a lot of influence. We have so many billionaires in this country that are doing a lot of damage in their own ways, and they run everything that we see every day. And that's why I talk about this constantly, that our biggest threat are
are those people, not nothing else, nothing less. And the biggest defense of that is the worker. But saying that, that is one of those cases I kind of do agree that you do kind of do need the death penalty for. There are other issues, criminality and everything else, that you could basically say, well, if you did have, especially like say in examples of murder or so on, if you did have undeniable, undisputable proof the individual did do it, like you show up at Jeffrey Dahmer's house and you see him eating the liver of some guy that he just killed, and but you had but again, like we have more video and everything else. You have video of him with the guy, everything of the guy, all this other stuff, and all this, and then you have documented. Hey, there's a liver. It's been cooked and it's been seasoned with Mrs. Paul's. I don't know, seasoning or whatever. Then yes, I do say that I can see how somebody would be interested in doing that or serving, they have the death penalty for that. Now, I do know another person whose son was executed in the state. His son was executed because this what had occurred was there was a weird plot by one girl that had a lot of money. Go figure. The girl had a lot of money because her family had a lot of money, and she said to her boyfriend, if we kill my parents, then guess what's going to happen? I'm going to get all this money and we're going to be really well off. Then a young guy that was working like at Blockbusters or something, which was the son of a friend of mine, he was brought into this to be the person who was to do the killing. So she didn't do anything. She was not a part of it. She came up with a plan, told him how to do Blockbusters or something, which was the son of a friend of mine. He was brought into this to be the person who was to do the killing. So she didn't do anything. She was not.

out about the whole different story. And out of the three people, the person who got the least amount of time was the rich daughter. One of the parents actually survived, and then I think that was the case. I don't remember the entire details of the story, but anyway, but the point is that the rich daughter got the least amount of time. The boyfriend got some time. He got about, I think, less than 20 years. And the guy that did the killing, that was basically received money for it, that really had nothing to do with this to begin with, and wouldn't probably been involved at all if there hadn't been this idea of actually receiving a huge amount of money. This individual is the one not only convicted for the longest term, but sentenced to the exact longest term you could actually have for the rest of his life, death. He was executed in around 2000. And speaking with his father and everything else like that, it's just another devastating set of events. I mean, you have a system that really the perpetrators and the individuals that actually came up with it, they could buy their way out of it, and the people that couldn't buy their way out of it are the people that are executed. So that's why I say, it has to be taken cautiously. I'm not saying that you can't ever use the death penalty. I'm saying that the death penalty has to basically be used in regard to certain issues. Undeniable, indisputable murder charges. I mean, I would say that people that have more action and more responsibility to this, but I mean, even if you didn't say that, but definitely if somebody's involved in a murder plot and you're trying to take money from somebody else or whatever, and you're trying to use some young guy as a patsy that's a poor guy, then you should probably be up there in death row with the other people too. Because you had the abilities. But I mean, the thing is that for the money, but definitely it should be a major consideration, especially to any nation that actually decides that it wants to help out its people. The United States really decides it doesn't want to help out its people, and most of your tax dollars are going to go help, some rich people. It's going to help out the rich corporations, and it's going to screw you over. That's why we don't have anything that benefits ourselves. We don't have nationalized health care. We don't have anything. And more we move forward, the less and less we happen to have for our own people in the U.S. That being said, I gotta say that I don't really have any major problem with people that rob from the government being sentenced to death. I really don't, especially if they steal large amounts and they try to become rich with it, just like that Vietnam situation. I think that's perfectly justified, and the person that tries to make themselves rich off of the what is supposed to go to serve all the people, especially in a system like Vietnam that does try to serve all the people, whereas opposed to the United States doesn't try to serve really anybody except the rich. Definitely, I would say that's a clear-cut case of why, you should probably have the capital punishment system. But then again, like I say, in murder cases, if you're going to use it, you damn well better be sure that the guy did it and had a complete knowledge and understanding and reason why he did it. And then you have the entire video footage and everything else, and the guy chewing on somebody's liver, that would help. But when you have other cases where it's just a poor guy that, I mean, yeah, he killed somebody, but I mean, was he set up? Was he pushed to it? I mean, I guess he has free will. He could understand what he wants to do. I mean, nobody made him go out and kill these people. I understand that. But at that point, you probably have to say, well, these rich people should probably have been right there next to him when he's getting executed. I don't know. That's my opinion on that. Again, we don't have to agree on all these things, and I'm going to talk about that later on, about disagreements with different groups, especially the early Soviet Central Labor Councils. And also the odd nature of Americans having 100% agreement and calling out Democrats on why it's so easy to call them out for their own behavior. That being said, I guess we're going to take a little break here. We're going to come back here on the Daily Worker in a bit.

All right, we are back here with the Daily Worker, and we have a lot to discuss. Things that we were working on earlier, right before we came from the break, we were actually talking about the death penalty that was landed for a $44 billion fraud scheme by Trung Mai Lan. Excuse me. Supposedly, what had occurred was that the government has actually been looking into it, and they've actually looked at maybe not having the death penalty for cases of embezzlement and basically theft from the state. And again, we start. This is the hard problem. This is the big thing. It's like once you start having people that are billionaires and they become friends. Sorry about that. We have a little knock there. Sorry. We have people that once they become friends with billionaires and or they are billionaires themselves, money seems to slip in the system, and things start to change. Like we just talked about yesterday, the other day, how the Soviet Union in particular did not have any qualms about issuing the death penalty for people who stole money from the state, and issued it quite frequently in the 1980s and all the way till the 19 until 1990 and the 1991 that death penalty was abolished so that the people could be able to rob from the state and become rich off of that. But again, this is another case. I mean, this is so. Like I gave the other example, a poor person is basically told, hey, look, you'll get $1 million from killing people. Another person is told, hey, look, you'll get $44 billion by ripping off the state and killing millions, or at least hundreds of thousands, because of what's denied to them over time, direct or indirect, final deaths, because of what they could have actually had in services and everything that was offered by the government through those funds. Well, that person can eventually figure out how to convince, legislators to change the way things are, and this, that, and the other. But I do think that that is a graver consequence than a murder is a horrible thing, and nobody should be able to take anybody else's life. But I do think that theft from the state, more than anything, should possibly, especially in a system that, well, not possibly, especially in a system that does benefit the people, unlike this one, should. I institute the death penalty all the time for people who steal from the state in that regard, especially millions upon billions of dollars. We just don't have a need for them because they have no need for us. That being said, they don't care about the regular people. They don't care about the working people. They don't care about the state that serves the working people and the hell with those people. That would be a case, I would say, example. I have no problems with those five cases or so that I saw aside from the Soviet Union in the 1980s. Of them charging people with and execute well, reaching death penalty charges and then execution for the individuals. I have no problem with, especially the theft of the Soviet Union or the Vietnam. Or in this case, I definitely think that there should be no problem. It's funny that the law can stand while there is nobody convicted of it. But as soon as somebody's convicted of it, well, that sounds a little. Sounds a little rough, It's like, well, stealing $44 billion from a country that doesn't have a lot and tries to help out its people, that's pretty rough too. So anyway, I'm gonna get back to some of my topics. That was just one thing. I did not think they had executed that person, even though they really, in my mind, I mean, hey, look, that's a perfect reason to have a death penalty for people who steal from the state, and the state is the collective for the workers. So basically they're stealing from the workers. All right. We move on. I wanted to actually bring up that it's a weird thing in the United States that collective bargaining is taken without a second thought when it comes to sports. In the United States, sports collective bargaining and unionization is thought of as just something natural, and it rolls off the tongue of people that, speak or dabble in the sports industry, or people that just want to do it because they're interested in sports. And I used to also say, like, when I was trying to recruit members for joining the union in the US, was that if a rich man like Tom Brady needs a union, well, you definitely do. This is one of the funniest things. It's funny how, like, collectivization, collective bargaining, the idea of actually having a union is completely understood by the people in the US. And it's almost completely supported because they know that otherwise the owners are going to
rip off the players and take all the money that is being made, and there's so much money being made, instead of giving it to the people that actually put the product on the field, the people are fine with it. But yet, when you talk about it in your own workplace, or you say, well, I want to bring democracy to our workplace, I want to establish union, this, and this, people are like, oh, no, that's communism, socialism. And it's like, and if it was, and if it does good for you, it does good for the others, what does it matter? I mean, how many times has an individual been brought into an office where they had two or three bosses there telling them, this is the way things are, this is the wrong things you did, and this, and this, and just showed them what happened minutes earlier, and there's nobody there to defend the worker. With the union, you have that, and they have to state specifically what it is and give you 24 hours time. There's a whole level of different protections that are for the individuals. Now, again, I say use that example. It doesn't have to be Tom Brady, but you can say Patrick Mahomes nowadays. There's a lot. If a rich man like Patrick Mahomes needs a union, you damn sure do need one. He ain't got anything. That's one of the big things too, and I do understand that that's very odd that that actually comes up. But we also notice that whether it's from unions, as in the United States, that have been we've seen the correlation between the actual destruction of one person's ability to have a great life for another significant other and a family, or create a life for themselves based on what they could earn back during times when the unions were strong, and then now in times where the unions are weak, that we give that example out like we gave out many weeks ago, that if you have two people and both of them are working, well, they're lucky if they can afford an apartment and a cat. They can't even afford a dog anymore. So the idea of understanding about unionization, understanding about how the unions work, and we brought up before how the Central Labor Council in the United States is pretty much the same idea with the early Soviet. The early Soviet was basically as if we could do that in the United States. All the unions get together, they participate in a regional Central Labor Council, and the Central Labor Council was the one who, in the Soviet Union, the early days of the Soviet Union, was to speak for the individuals, and they send one person further up, and everything goes from there. But again, back then, and this is one of the things too, and I want to talk about agreements and disagreements. Central Labor Councils within the Soviet Union or the Soviet did not always agree. They oftentimes did not agree on a lot of different things. They had heated discussions on what actually should take place. And from one Central Labor Council to another Central Labor Council, things differed. But eventually they tried to set it up to the Soviet, and then they would go from there. And the thing is that their constructs on the government, the early government, was to basically say, look, we agree in a lot of things. We agree in the support that the worker should decide for all, but that does not mean that the worker is told what to decide and what should be decided for the worker by a higher force. And that's when we see this, we see these coming out from whether the Republican Party or the Democratic Party. The Republicans actually have it a little bit easier, whereas the Democrats are a lot harder. The Democrats have a centralization where they basically have a top-down approach. They tell you who's going to be elected in the primary. They tell you who's going to win the primary. They basically say, quit supporting other people because we're just going to lose the general election. And then they end up losing the general election because they bested themselves so much in the understanding that we need money from corporations, and we really don't need the help of these, little people around here, because at the end of the day, we're not going to listen to them either. And, but where the Republicans basically tell you from the start, they're not going to do anything to help you. If anything, they're going to do things to, I mean, they literally tell you, they say, like, we're here to help it get rid of regulation for big businesses or business, so that it makes it easier for business to do business. And what does that mean? Well, majority of the time, it means screw you over. Because if businesses can't figure out a way to make money, labor is a very high cost. And so what do? They take money from labor. There was a story that came out the other week that I don't remember the exact corporation, but they had about 1,000 people working as, operators or whatever. They would do technical service. It was a software company. I wish I had that thing. They basically, when you would call in, you would say you had a problem with whatever software or whatever program that you're using. There was one of about 1,000 people that you would call. Well, they basically said, we let go of 600 people, and we
substituted that with AI answers. Again, like I've said before, that I don't know where this utopian idea from Elon Musk or anything that people are not going to work or do anything else because AI is going to serve them all. I mean, people may not have to work because they're homeless, yes, but it's not going to be some kind of great thing or utopian society where AI basically comes in and saves the day. If anything, it's going to be things like this where you lose your jobs because the benefit of the company. And when they ask the CEO, it says, well, is this, detrimental to the worker? And he says, I don't really think about or to his employees. I didn't say the worker, they should have. He said, I don't really think about that. I do think about it that it is beneficial in saving the corporation money and this, that, and the other. And it actually provides the answers that are needed in a timely fashion, this, and this, and going on the benefits of AI, and not even caring that he just got rid of 500 so odd people, 500 to 600 people. This is the problem we face, and it gets further and further along the line, especially with AI, how to actually support not only the ideals of the worker and actually support the rights that the worker should definitely have and let the worker decide for all. But at the same time, we're actually even losing jobs for the workers to some inanimate object just so that the individuals that are at the top can save money so they can be just that much, much, much, much, much, much, much, much, much more richer. I had to add so many muches in there because I can't just say much richer, much, much, much, much, much more richer. That being said, they're already rich. They're gonna, back it looks like the old idea of the 90s. They'd go out there and they would early retire. Yes, they could have like another bigger guest house. They were gonna have guest house anyway, but this way they can have a bigger guest house. So they get rid of a bunch of people, then they don't pay out their retirements. This is a long-standing problem, and it's going to keep going on. I don't see any resolution in it, and what they've been doing constantly is trying to work. Worsen the position for the worker. And one end, you have AI coming in that basically says, okay, if we can, as soon as we can, we're going to get rid of as many workers as possible. But there are manual, a lot of manual labor jobs that are coming in. So what they're doing is they're saying, look, we don't want to offer citizenship to immigrants because that doesn't really help us and doesn't really help out big business. And it keeps, if they become citizens, they'll want more of what other citizens normally do want. So what they did was they said to keep the immigrants down, we're going to bring in more immigrants that will request less, and then we'll just keep going through those people. The heavy labor businesses did this, and then the heavy labor we've noted before seems to support the Democratic Party, whereas the lax labor, the ones that don't really have a lot of labor involved, like the tech companies and everything else, that even before AI were using, have these huge like Google is huge. Building, but with only 63 people working in it, they don't need these people. They don't need immigrants, and nobody's really there to battle for the immigrant. I mean, the Democrats, when you start talking about like, hey, the Republicans are doing this to the immigrants. Oh, it's horrible, it's horrible. And when the Democrats get in power, it's like, all right, well, you gonna give them citizenship? Ooh, we didn't have a Senate majority. So whereas Trump, when he comes in, it's just anything he wants, he gets. And that's not all based on, and people will probably say, well, that's because, he's a dictator and this, that, and the other, and he just does stuff, and Congress not there, and all this stuff. Well, how come Congress is not there to support and back the play of the Democrats when they actually are in power? Because they don't want to. But we're going to get into that too in a second. But I want to also say that there is an odd nature about, let me get into that one really quick. My other last part was going to be, why is it easy for Dems? Why is it easy for me to go out against Democrats than it is Republicans? Well, first off, it's because Republicans tell you they're going to screw you and they deliver. And not only that, they deliver in a big way. I look at it like this. I don't want to look at the Trump administration right now, but I want to look at previous Republican administrations. They have come out every time and delivered on their promises to big business and their promise to basically help out corporations through deregulation and basically make it so they can screw you over every day. And they deliver it again and again and again. And not only that, when you look at how many senators the Republican Party had in its majorities, they always had the highest number of majority at one time. I think it was 56 senators of any party. In the recent years, since I think about Johnson years on, the 70s on, and that was the Democrats, yet they couldn't get anything done. But yet you've seen the Republicans every time they're in, they always seem to get everything done. No exception this administration, but more so this administration. One of the things is that we've also seen in the primaries is the Democrats tell you who they're going to vote for,
And then, despite all the warnings and the concerns of big business, the Republicans, because they have a freer primary that basically just allows people to vote for whoever the hell they want, were able to choose Trump. Which really the thing is why you think you hate Trump. The big businesses hated Trump more, especially in 2016. They felt this guy was going to be a loose cannon and do what he wants to do. Now, I can tell you something about Trump is that Trump basically supports 80% of what big businesses want for the Republican Party, and the rest is just whatever goes through Trump's mind. Now, I'm not going to go into Trump's mind and debate what he thinks better or worse or indifferent, but you can see where that's leading. Now, that's a whole other story. The Republicans that are con well the Republican Party that is controlled by big business hates the fact that Trump is there because again I said that 80% of the time he agrees with them and 20% of the time he's just basically doing his own little thing and they don't like that. They don't like that they paid for something. If they basically look at it like this: if a politician was bought, that guy should stay bought. And that same thing with Democrats. The people that buy the Democrats out, they believe that too. They hate the fact that when these people come up and they go out, on their own way. Well, in a lot of things is with Trump coming in, it's there's two parts to this. One, that the big businesses would rather have some yes ma'am, guy that comes up and says, "Hey, look, I'm going to do whatever you want, and we're going to go from there." That's what they want. They would rather have that than Trump. But they got Trump, and then Trump is very successful because Trump goes out there and gets things done because he's already got the power of the first term and then this term as well through Congress, and so Congress doesn't want to stand up to him. So they know things can get done. So it's almost better that the 80% of things that are getting done instead of the 100% that would normally get done, or somebody say like Bush or whatever, those 80% things get done very quickly. And again, one of the great things that this administration has showed, whether it's Democrats or whatever, or those that actually care to pay attention to look, is that you can get things to be done. Now, you can say that Trump's an autocrat or dictator or whatever the deal is, but he was able to do a whole hell of a lot of things the Democrats always promised and never were able to do. So you have to ask yourself, why does that occur? Is it because Trump's a dictator? Or is it because the majority of things that do occur within Washington, whether it's the Democrats or Republicans, are things you don't see, the things that benefit business, and the things that go along every day, and nobody really seems to question it because they just say, well, it's a good thing, it's a bad thing. Immigration, what are you going to put down immigrants? Are you going to do something against immigrants? What are you going to say? But the thing is that at the end of the day, the Democrats are going to only support issues, are only going to make things happen that benefit big business. They're not altruistic. They didn't say, okay, I want a bunch of immigrants in here because we want to help out people. No, they did it because big business told them to do it. And then at the end of the day, they sold it on the people to say, hey, look, you like this. I mean, you like immigrants. What are you going to do? You're in for it. It's all good. We're doing it for you. But yet when things actually do come up that they could actually help people with, like I said, public option, nationalized health care, they looked the other way. They said, well, we tried it, it failed. We couldn't get past a super majority. It's so hard. Yet, like if Trump, if you had the will and ability that Trump has for his issues that are destructive to this country with a Democratic person that was in charge of the administration, the president, or and a Congress that was falling just as much as the Republicans followed Trump, then everything would be done. But the thing is, at the end of the day, they would rather have that carrot in front of you, say, look, immigrants, you've been here 15, 20 years. We're going to consider one day maybe some kind of status for you or immigration status. But keep waiting, keep waiting, keep waiting. And then when it talks to people, it's like, look, people, we're going to make a nationalized health care thing. But we already got a Obamacare. It's perfect. What do you want? Just keep waiting, keep waiting, keep waiting. Because if they give you what you want, now what else can they give you? And that's the problem I have with Democrats. Democrats, at the end of the day, want to basically put the carrot on a stick in front of you and say, whether it's immigrants, you're going to get a status, or whether it's the people, you're going to get nationalized health care and a ton of other issues. But at the end of the day, once they're elected, they get things done. Don't believe the Democrats don't get things done. Democrats don't care about the Senate supermajority. They don't care about anything when they need to get things done. The only problem is it benefits business, the businesses that support them.
And the Republicans are showing you can get things done easily. Why? Because the businesses that support them under Trump's ability to actually go out there and do this, because he has a Congress that will follow through, they're always able to move these things. Even Bush was able to move things pretty quickly. But Trump's pretty much a nut, so he gets a lot of things done pretty quickly and doesn't really care about some of the consequences. But again, it doesn't even matter the consequences. Those things are going to get done. They're going to get implemented. He has the Congress to back him up. When you have two or three parts of government to back you up, and not only that, we actually have the Supreme Court too, but the judicial system does put some log work in there, makes it a little bit harder. But at the end of the day, it doesn't really matter if this was a Democratic administration or a Republican administration. They will get things done for their businesses. The business interests will get done no matter what. They will find a way to get it done because they were bought and sold to get it done. But the issues that benefit the people, well, the Democrats are the only ones that talk about that. They put the carrot in front of you, and then eventually, though, none of those things ever come about. I mean, the first time I heard about nationalized health care actually being seriously considered in the United States, you got to think it was the same time everybody else was. Around 1992, 93, 94. It's been 30 some odd years, and we're no closer to nationalized healthcare than we were in 1992, 93, 94. When you think about immigrants, there's always something. I mean, the protests back in 2006, or Days Without Immigrants, or all these different things, the mega protests. 20 years later, we're still sitting here, and there have been Democratic administrations. They're no closer. It always goes back down to it. You can blame Trump all day about all these, removal of immigrants and deportations, but you still have to remember at the end of the day, the Democrats did nothing to actually allow for these people to stay in the country that had been here 10, 15, even 5 years or 20 years. Why? They didn't care. And they'll blame it on a super majority of the Senate didn't have this, or somebody was out, or we have one senator that doesn't agree with us, and they're Democrats and everything. But look at the Republicans. This is one of the great reasons I do like that Trump is president, because it shows what can be done in Washington instead of all these lies we always hear about what, can't be done to benefit the people. It shows that it can be done. That whole Senate bill they tried to pass last year under Biden, they said, well, we can't do anything with immigration. We gotta, because Trump's against it. And then Trump walks in and he says, I don't even need Congress. Think about it. I don't even need Congress. I mean, it's not that I like what Trump is doing. I like that it shows that things can get done in Washington. It's just that the things that benefit people are always treated as it's impossible. It's never going to get done. And the things that benefit business are always done under the radar, so you don't even know it's getting done because nobody talks about it. Anyway, that's what I was going to say about that. And I think I had one more topic. It's the odd nature about Americans having 100% agreement, for parties. Yeah, that's the thing. I don't know any person, like when I do stuff like, I talk about like socialism in España, I don't know any person that completely agrees with me, and I don't know any person that completely agrees with them. We all have our own opinions. And at the end of the day, we vote for parties and we move from parties. Like I said, I voted for Podemos, I voted for Izquierda Unida, I voted for PSOE because I didn't like what that party was doing. And when I talk to other people in España about those same parties and they're militantes for those parties and they support those parties and they give money to those parties, they don't trust any of those parties. They say they're all corrupt. But here in the United States, we got here and we sit here and we kiss ass of the Democratic Party and we act like they're going to be our savior one day, one day, one day. Meanwhile, we have family members that die. We have friends that die. We had 100,000 people every year dying for drug overdoses. And one day still didn't ever come and reach them fast enough. And it ain't going to reach you fast enough. And that's why it's easy to blame Democrats for problems. Because the Republicans tell you they're going to kill you. But the Democrats say they're going to help you, and at the end of the day, they do the exact same damn thing the Republicans do to you. So don't go out there and say the Democrats or Republicans are not corrupt, because they are. Both of them are corrupt. Be like a Spaniard. Be like a socialist. Be like a European socialist, and understand that those parties are not out there to help you. And then when the moment they're not there to help you, you need to abandon them and move forward. The only problem is the way this Constitution is set up, and it's very, very difficult, if not impossible. Support a third party. But,
hey, the good side about Trump being in there, he's going to screw up more and more things, and eventually we're going to get closer and closer to the workers realizing that we have to actually unite and join together as workers and leave aside our differences of race, religion, or whatever the deal is, creed, whether your sexual orientation or anything. We leave all those different things aside, and we actually decide, we all work here, and we have no rights, and we'll struggle for the rights of the workers, and we'll get rid of all the privileges and crap that basically we ask for the rich man. And then we'll take those rich people down and we'll move forward. But until that day, this is the Daily Worker. And I thank you joining us. Join us next week. Don't agree with me all the time. I understand it. Maybe never agree with me. But keep listening. We'll see you guys later. And thanks for joining us on the Daily Worker show provided to you by Unexplained Radio Network on the unexplainedradio.com website. 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Thanks again, Daily Worker, in solidarity.

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0: Hey, folks, and welcome to Deconstructed. I'm your host, Rain Locke, with my co-host, Nick Nix.
1: Hey, everybody, and how are you doing today, sir?
0: Well, I'm still coming off of surgery, of which the surgery did not go anywhere near as well as planned.
1: Oh, wow.
0: So I have to go back.
1: No. And they're like, oh, man, you know, we forgot to do the surgery.
0: Oh, well, in the middle of the surgery, and maybe it was the way I communicated it, because I kept communicating it, trying to emphasize that if you're going to sedate me, you need to put me completely out. Just out, right?
1: Yeah.
0: Yeah, they put me in that quasi-out state I was asleep, but waking up, or this or that. And so I was apparently fighting with them and this and that. I remember at some point they had strapped my arms and legs. And I remember getting out of that.
1: And that's pretty hilarious, yeah.
0: So they were only able to do my lower jaw or my bottom teeth. They weren't able to do my top. So now I have to go back and do this whole thing over. Plus, I thought that being on a soft food diet would only be like a couple of days. No.
1: A couple years now.
0: A couple of weeks.
1: Oh, wow.
0: So this is... surprisingly more hassle than what I thought, or what I thought I would have to do by far and away.
1: Yeah, that's the case. I really think that the biggest thing is with those things. I mean, yeah, they don't really like giving people
0: real
1: anesthetic
0: answers
1: anymore.
0: Well, it's not just the anesthetic that bothers me. If I had known that I was going to have to be on soft foods or this or that for a couple of weeks, I mean, I bought myself like a couple of packages of like puddings, yogurts and some protein drinks and blah, blah, blah. Yeah, I'm out of all that now.
1: Oh, wow. Yeah, see, that's the thing, too. Yeah, you could have, now you were joking about the instant mashed potatoes the other day.
0: Yeah, and I mean, I've already made myself regular mashed potatoes and this and that, but I mean, and at least I went from liquid foods to like the soft foods, but soft foods thing is just, I don't know. I'm getting plenty of protein because I can eat eggs, and there's those like protein drinks are great for that. But I can't even really eat vegetables, which it was surprising. So I have to drink like V8 or something.
1: Yeah, keep your diet straight.
0: Well, I mean, like, I'm more accustomed to eating vegetables. I mean, I it's not like I'm a vegetarian, but I eat vegetables with my food. And I'm unaccustomed to not being able to...
1: Yeah, really, like, I mean, the best thing about the instant mashed potatoes is that if you put, like, and I don't try to do this, but I try to make the exact amount, like, of kind of thickness I want in mashed potatoes, which is very easy to do by just adding more hot water. And so, like, if you add too much, it just becomes very liquidy. If you don't put enough, it's just too, you know, much. But you could do that. You could say, hey, I just got that some liquidy stuff, you know, so you can just do that. And it does a lot easier than just making mashed potatoes, because the consistency of mashed potatoes depends on the consistency of yourself, rather than, in this case, it's just hot water. So the hot water does all the work. So,
0: yeah, but
1: yeah, that way. Yeah.
0: But
1: I know you have to
0: keep
1: eating soft
0: stuff. How to make actual mashed potatoes can change the consistency of my mashed potatoes as well. The true factor and the only true benefit of instant mashed potatoes is in its word. It's instant. You can make it instantly.
1: Yeah, and you can instantly change the consistency.
0: You can do that with mashed potatoes. You just add milk.
1: This one here is a lot easier. Just throw some more hot water on there and it's done.
0: Yeah,
1: like, you'll be looking at
0: milk
1: it, like,
0: seem more wholesome and more filling than water.
1: So water's good for you. The funny thing is
0: So
1: that,
0: is
1: like, a lot of
0: milk.
1: times, like, when I would do it for lunch, I'd be like, ah, crap, I got too much water in it. And I'd say, well, let's throw some more instant mashed potatoes on it. And you put more instant mashed potatoes and you stir that, then it gets a little thicker. But
0: You
1: if you ran
0: see,
1: out of
0: you could
1: instant mashed potatoes,
0: actually
1: you'd
0: make
1: have
0: your instant
1: watery.
0: mashed potatoes with milk. You just have to heat the milk. But that would be an
1: Yeah,
0: extra step, and
1: that's a pain
0: lazy
1: in the
0: people don't
1: ass.
0: do extra steps because
1: Yeah,
0: lazy.
1: exactly. Usually what happens is, like, when you go to those little kids thing stuff, unless you're doing it at a time nobody else is really eating, which is kind of hard, I mean, I guess you start at 10 or something, but if you do it when nobody's eating, you're good. But if you're doing it when people are eating, or if you were coming through, they're just kind of like, hey, can you get the fuck out of here? We're trying to make our stuff, so you don't get a lot of time to, like, really sit there and, I'm going to boil some water here, and you don't get any of that. You kind of just, like, somebody else wants to use microwave, and you're like, oh, okay, well, I'm just wasting time. Like, because I
0: Use the
1: noticed a
0: hot
1: lot of
0: water
1: times there's.
0: from like where you get from like the water jug or the water thing. You just
1: Yeah,
0: probably
1: I
0: use
1: just
0: the
1: use the
0: hot
1: water
0: water
1: cooler
0: thing.
1: thing. Yeah, the hot water from it. And nobody, don't bother anybody. But I know that, like, with, there are certain things I'll try to heat up, and you put it in there, and you're like, well, I don't want to heat it up too much. And then a minute later, it's still not enough. And then you got to put it there 30 more seconds, still not enough. And 30 more seconds, still not enough. And it's like a minute and 30 more. So you're like a 2 minutes, 30 seconds into it. Then you're like, okay, I think this is good enough. And then the worst ones are you have to stir every stupid time or move around every time you pull it back out of the microwave, because then, you're like, ah, crap, somebody's going to come here and I'm going to be screwed. They're going to want
0: Learn
1: to,
0: to
1: like, do
0: open up
1: something.
0: the
1: And
0: microwave door, stir it inside the microwave,
1: well, the
0: and then.
1: problem with the microwave where we got is it's, like, up higher. Like, it's like underneath a cabinet. So it's really, like, above eye level. So it's like you gotta, like, lift it up in there, and you gotta pull it back out, which sometimes is, like, really hot. You gotta watch out for that too. So yeah, it's a pain. Yeah, it. So there's no easy ways around it, And yep. So yeah, that's just weird. Like, I don't understand why they just don't give you just enough. I know why they don't, because they're just so worried about, like, all the
0: Well,
1: lawsuits and everything else. Because,
0: it's a dentist's office. They generally don't put people all the way under. I mean, that's just
1: yeah,
0: not the way they do things.
1: they were talking to her and said, like, you got, like, a couple options when you if you were going to do that stuff. Like, they said, like, you could either just, like, do, like, the spot anesthesia and everything else, or you got to get an anesthesiologist to come down here. And I'm like, I mean, crap, like, when they took out my wisdom teeth, I mean, they completely put me out, I'm saying? And when I was a kid, and now it's kind of like, they're like, ooh, yeah, we're gonna have to replace all your teeth to put, like, a bunch of implants or something like that. They're like, no, we're not bringing anybody. And I'm like, that's weird, because, like, I only had, like, four teeth taken out, and y'all guys were like, yeah, just knock them out, screw them. And now it's like, even putting in teeth, they're like, yeah, he'll be fine, just put, like, some more injections. They
0: Injections.
1: that was the thing too, like, in your mouth or something. But, like, they said that also about, like, with braces now. Like, braces, they don't even do, they don't knock you out or anything. You're just like, well, you just kind of put them on there, and then just, I'm like, wow, that's crazy. I didn't have braces, but I need, when people get knocked out for that stuff back then, they just say, yeah, screw it,
0: I mean,
1: it's easier.
0: if you're gonna, I mean, sadly, this isn't like the first time some quasi weird thing, because I know I went into the hospital for what was, I guess, a light surgery. So they were just gonna, I guess, do some kind of light anesthesia on me. And I fought with the nurses and stuff back then too, apparently.
1: Yeah, well,
0: And when I finally did come to, I was like hogtied to my bed.
1: yeah,
0: With
1: that's the
0: my
1: thing. They need the stuff where like, I thought, like, they were gonna give you something where basically you're out, and then, well, this is what they told her. So, like, if you get an anesthesiologist, you probably won't even remember what happened before you got the anesthesiologist.
0: Right.
1: And you'll just, like, wake up, and it'll be over. And I was like, that's exactly what I want. That's what I would want.
0: Yeah.
1: Yep, that's the truth. I don't know. Like I just remember doing the well, like back years ago, like when I did it, like yeah, like I remember the guy, like I guess he had me under his stuff and everything, and then he woke me up in the middle of this, like, "Hey, you feel any of this?" I'm like, "Nah," and he's like, "All right," and I'm back down, and I was like, "All right, I'm out of it." And it's kind of like the time I did the thing where they spread your esophagus open further. All it was, I went out, I woke up, and I was done. And that's really the best way.
0: Also, when my periodontist does these surgeries, they're real early in the morning. So I had to get up way early and get there, and I still ended up in rush hour traffic. So I was late getting there too.
1: Yep, that's the case.
0: It's horrid. I guess what he does is he plans all of his surgeries to take place early in the morning up until around lunchtime. After, I guess, all the surgeries are done, he must go to lunch, and then when he gets back, that's when he does his regular visit type stuff.
1: No, well, yeah, that's the case. I don't know, like, yeah, I just wouldn't really, I wouldn't suggest it. I mean, like, I would just say, like, you really got, like, you're gonna get out that early in the morning, you might as well just basically just end it all, just like basically not suffer for it or anything. Because you really want to just basically say, hey, look, I'm gonna go in, and that's it. I'm gonna wake up, and it's gonna be done.
0: I don't understand how they couldn't understand, because I said, okay, when you put me out, you're going to put me out, right? That's exactly what I said. You're going to put me out, right? Just totally out, right?
1: Yeah, and then it's like, yeah, compared to modern day standards, yes. And I'm like, you should have said, hey, are you gonna put me out like you would have put me out in 1980? And he's like, hell no. No, we're not doing that.
0: Okay.
1: Then you would have had your answer. Then you would have
0: I don't think I could have discerned that kind of an answer, but
1: Yeah, but I mean, well, in 1980, they'd have been just like, hey, put this bastard out. Like, just let him just lay there, like, just like a mummy and stuff. But nowadays, it's like,
0: I
1: yeah,
0: don't
1: we're gonna do
0: know,
1: the
0: because
1: bare minimum.
0: I kind of feel like the dentist office is making me feel bad because I fought while I was half comatose.
1: Yeah, if you had been fully comatose, you would have been moving.
0: Yeah, if I
1: I
0: was
1: mean,
0: fully
1: that's what that.
0: comatose, I wouldn't have moved. I wouldn't have blah, blah, blah. They wouldn't have had to strap me up.
1: Here's
0: Blah, blah.
1: another funny thing. Have you ever thought about like with veterinarians? Okay, veterinarians, they don't half put the dog, so they put the dog out. I mean, they're not gonna screw around with the dog. You know what I'm saying? Like, so I would want the dog treatment. They don't want they don't want the dog waking up during the middle of it. I mean, they'll put the dog out to like sometimes like clean its gums or something. It's just something, like they'll put dogs out for anything. It's like, hey, look, we're gonna stick the thing up its butt, check it for samples, like the turds inside of it. So we're just gonna put them out. It's easier to put them out. Just knock them out, and they knock them out.
0: Yeah.
1: They don't care about the dogs. And I'm pretty sure, like, outside of the anesthesiologist, the only thing is he's just, paying for his insurance and stuff. But I'm pretty sure anesthesia doesn't cost a hell of a lot of money, to have. It's just that, I mean, it's just the insurance on it and the ability to work it, and they hire the person. Because, yeah, it costs like a couple, I don't remember how much they were saying that the other day. It was like something $100 some odd an hour or something plus, maybe 200. And
0: Yeah, but
1: I'm
0: you
1: like,
0: only need
1: well,
0: them there for the beginning. You come out of it on your own.
1: I think insurance is like, hey, they got to be there the whole time so they can say, I don't know what to do. I just give them more. Just give them, or like you're, and then insurance says, yeah, we won't pay for any of it. You pay for it yourself.
0: Well, I mean, I feel like I've been paying for this whole thing myself because my insurance only covered a couple of $100 of this operation that cost 5,000.
1: Yeah, that's the case. Like, insurance won't pay really, I mean, much. I mean, insurance, dental insurance, the best part about it is it's pretty cheap. The worst part about it is it doesn't offer a lot. And so if you're like young and your teeth are pretty decent and there's not really a lot of problems with it, then you should definitely get a dental insurance every year and go every 6 months, because you'll maintain maintenance is much better than anything else. But you know, if you don't do that and then you try to use the $3,000 they give you for dental insurance at most, and even then they're going to limit it on certain things. They're like, well, you can't use it all on one thing. Then you're kind of screwed. You know, you spend a lot of money yourself.
0: Yeah.
1: Yeah. So it's just the way it is. It really, in reality, is like if they had like a version of dental insurance, like for health insurance, then that wouldn't really be that bad. Like if you could basically spend $13 every paycheck for your, you know, your health insurance, and your health insurance only covered like this is like a small cap health insurance, then yeah, you'd be able to cover all the times you went to the. I mean, $3,000 is a lot. You'd be able to cover all the times you go to the doctor and then all this stuff, you know, for just going there for stupid things like the cold and this, that, and the other. See, I don't go there for the cold or anything. I mean, you know, my heart starts messing up. I'm like, yeah, well, hopefully it figures itself out. So, you know, I mean, because it's just, I know I'm going to go there and I'm going to spend my own money. And so, but that would be neat. I mean, there should really be like, say, hey, look, you can have two types of insurance. One, it's like, you know, it's a long one. Like the way I do it now, I have the FSA card and it's an HSA thing. So, like, it's like 10,000 or I forget what it is, something ridiculous. Like $10,000, this first 10,000 is mine, so I can use that still, and then have another one that's like $13 a month or $13 every paycheck, and it says, yeah, we'll pay for everything under $3,000, and then that way, like I'd go to the doctor for some little things, but now it's like, you know, screw it, there's no point of going at all, so it's like not having insurance at all, so. Really, insurance is always, I always hear that. That's actually the truth. Insurance is more of talking about how it's like not having insurance at all when you have insurance. So, yeah, that's basically all insurance, really. But it's always got some hiccup to it. Like, see, on dental insurance, it's not going to cover a lot, but it doesn't cost a lot. And regular insurance, it costs a lot, and it don't cover shit. And so there you go. There you go.
0: You're right.
1: Yeah, I mean,
0: Well, I mean, there are insurances that do cover almost pretty much everything, but those are really expensive insurances that people,
1: I read,
0: I mean, people aren't really like a lot of them, but like government officials have them and CEOs get them, like as if the fully paying for their insurance is covered in their contract or something like that.
1: Yeah, I it's just one of those weird things. I mean, yeah, like if let me write this up. Let's see. I'm gonna write this in because I saw this the other day and I really didn't really put much emphasis on it. Okay, this is I saw this the other day. It said that insurance companies basically until the 1970s or so on were nonprofits. And it says, yes, many U.S. health insurance providers, notably Blue Cross Blue Shield, operate as nonprofits until the 1970s and 80s. Originally created by hospitals, these plans optimize coverage over profit, which now they, you know, optimize profit over anything. In 1973, the HMO Act allowed for profit insurers to grow, shifting the industry towards commercial models. Oh, that was a good idea. You know, I mean, I'm pretty sure that was going to benefit the people. I mean, you know, we could tell. Original structure, nonprofit health insurance plans operated as tax-exempt entities designated to protect patient savings and endure hosp and ensure hospitals were paid, often insuring members based on community risk rather than individual risk. Okay. So the shift after the 1973 HMO Act paved the way for the transformation of many nonprofits into the profit entities, which were then able to raise capital, and it says post or something. Modern status, 1994, the BCBS Association began allowing members to convert to for-profit status. Today, some plans remain nonprofit, but many have converted to for-profit, says Post here. Just kind of taken from weird things. Market presence. While for-profit insurance holds significant market share, some nonprofit insurers still exist in this model system. I think the only ones that are like nonprofit are the ones that are ran by the hospital system. Like the hospital system itself, because I remember like, what's that one? We used to have like Scott and White, and there was always Scott and White Hospital. That's the only place you can go to. So like they said, yeah, as long as you go to our places, you're good. And I think those are the only ones that were nonprofit, if there were any. But I mean, but the thing is, why aren't there big not-for-profit? Okay, here's somebody else wrote this. Why aren't there big non-for-profit health insurance places and stuff? And it says, comments are saying that non-for-profit would function radically differently. The organization's model doesn't change. Customers pay premiums, which cover claims and overhead. Insurance requires huge pools of capital that you have to acquire. Well, then you ain't got to pay for the profit, though. Your status as a, I'm closing up. Your status as a non-profit doesn't entitle you to a lower cost of capital. For a private insurer, that cost of capital is paid to short shareholders as return on equity. These are thick, competitive markets, and returns are thin. If you're a not-for-profit, you still have a cost of capital, but you can obfuscate to short shareholders as return on equity. These are thick, competitive markets, and returns are thin. If you're a not-for-profit, you still have a cost

0: like a non-profit gas company, and then they can just lower the price of gas instead of paying profit out. But, you know, they can pay profit out too. What's the difference? It's like, well, I don't know, like, depends how much they're paying out in profit. If it's like 20-25%, we got 20-25% increase. It doesn't mean it's any better. It's like, well, you know, there you go. And it probably means it's worse because they're driven by profit. Because they keep trying to create more and more profit from areas that don't have a lot of it. So thus, what do they have to do? Reduce service. It's a big difference when you're trying to say, like, okay, like, hey, Mr. Rain, your surgery is going to cost $5,000. Well, guess what? We're nonprofits, so it's only going to cost you $4,000. Okay, that's one thing. But then when they say, hey, look, well, for us to make money, we need $1,000 from Rain. So let's take $1,000 away from Rain. We'll make profit off of it. And then if profit starts running low on other people, they're like, you know what? Screw Rain. We're going to take about $1,500, $2,000 from Rain. Because we need more profit because we're not making enough profit. Because we need to get the profit out because we need the same percentage of profit. Otherwise, our shares are going to go down. And then they start screwing you. Instead of trying to find new and innovative ways to make money to help the original people that are the insured, now they're looking at new and innovative ways to screw the people that are insured to get profit back to the people that own it, to maintain profit or increase it. That is, I mean, like, it's funny, like, the way that guy wrote it. It's like, yeah, it doesn't matter. One way or another, money's going to go out. I'm like, no, it's a big difference. Like I say, like, there's a lot of corporations out there that really don't deserve to exist because they don't make any money other than stealing money from their employees. And if you don't believe that, then also think of it like this. That even the restaurant industry came out, like they were saying, the Texas restaurant industry, they were talking about, like, restaurants. They said over half of restaurants don't make any money. And I was like, I don't doubt that. So if restaurants cannot make money, there's a lot of businesses that cannot make money. And the only way you can make money is by saying, well, instead of paying, you know, this amount per employee that does this, we'll pay 20% less and just hope we get people that want to do it. And then we'll just keep screwing them out of money. And then thus we'll use that money to actually pave our way down the road. Yeah. It's stupid. What do you think about that, Mr. Ray?
1: I mean, insurance is ultimately a scam at this point. But, I mean, I'm not. Remember, I'm on Medicaid. So that's basically my insurance. And I got that supplement thing. And that's how I get dental insurance, which is paying for this. So luckily for me, none of this really comes out of my pocket so much as. But you would think that they would, that with Medicaid and so forth, that it would at least be able to pay for the things you need. And you're going to be very surprised when you discover it doesn't.
0: Yeah. No, that's the way it works. I mean, what was that thing they said that, there's a couple of different things that came out and, they said something like the Trump administration borrowing $50 billion a week. And not only that, like, you know, this whole war thing, it's like, you know, I mean, about $60 billion. And I think it was like about that amount. And that there's always these numbers that always boggle my mind. I'm like, when you hear, like, this is a few years ago, they actually did a study and said, well, how do we, if you were to end homelessness, it would cost about $58 billion. And then you hear even stuff like, say, the California says, well, we spent $24 billion and we got more homeless than we ever had. And then it's really because, like, a lot of things, it depends what you do. You know, if you chop your arm off, you keep buying Band-Aids, well, you're going to spend a lot of money on Band-Aids. And if you chop your arm off, you really try to tackle the problem, then you're probably going to get it done. But the problem is you're not going to get it done by a state. You're just going to keep buying Band-Aids. That's all you can afford, really. But you're going to buy a shit ton of Band-Aids. But the federal government can get it done. But the federal government always determines that it has other priorities. And so there you go. And that's the rest of the story. But there's another thing on here that says, this is from Fortune. It says, no, we didn't. Doge staffer admits Elon Musk cost-cutting agency

0: fail to reduce the federal deficit. Yeah, I don't really doubt it. Most of it was basically just trying to get people to quit and then act like, well, the rest of the people would just shore up that. But a lot of it was basically just like, well, we left the positions open and there's not really much else there is. I mean, it wasn't really like, you know, if you get rid of 10 or 20% of people, sometimes those jobs are so vital, you just got to rehire them. Or you got to hire somebody else for that spot. You don't even get to lose the spot. You can sometimes shore it up by making it so that multiple people do the same thing. But when it's that random, it's just doesn't really mean anything. And I remember, like, with the payment system, the Doge difference between the payment system for the BJA was to include little bots and said, what is this payment for? And I always write the same thing. It's like reimbursement for salary and fringe benefits for the cops hiring program or the BJA. And I send that, and that's it. That's Doge. That's what Doge did. They had a little box. So, like, they just wasted more of my time, but that's all they did. And so,
1: oh, I totally agree with you. I think most everybody that actually looks at the circumstances of what happened kind of realizes that's what was happening.
0: Yeah, I mean, there are things that, like, it's ridiculous. I mean, like, the Elon Musk-led Department of Government Efficiency bragged it could cut up to $2 trillion from the U.S. federal budget. In December, Musk conceded the special advisory only saved $200 billion in zombie payments for canceled contracts or fraudulent unemployment claims. And, okay, so the rest of it won't show me unless I pay it a buck, so... that's enough of that. Well, but the thing is that, I mean, and again, like, I don't know if all of that really did exactly that. Like, I don't know if they got to the bottom of fraudulent stuff. A lot of times it was just basically easier to say, let's just cut off stuff we don't like and then just see what happens. And, which, I mean, there is a lot of stuff. This is a big problem too. And that's why I said the California thing. When you come up with $24 billion in spending and you have zero results to show for it, like, there's no, you haven't really taken one person really off the street to homelessness, because they even said that one of the big problems they have with homelessness is that the homeless, a lot of them are drug addicts. And so a lot of the drug addicts, you're like, the problem is you can have a bed, but you can't do drugs. And so they just say, well, I'd rather live on the street and be doing drugs. You know, that's all I want to do, because they're an addict. You know, they can't get past that one part. So you don't really have the addiction to get rid of it. So a lot of times if they don't really have this whole program set up, like, how are we going to get to the root cause of homelessness, which is not people don't have homes. It's people are so whacked out of their mind, either through mental illness or through drug abuse. How do we get past that to actually then give them somewhere to stay? And that's the part they don't get. I mean, the part is that, you know, like, if you keep working with organizations to just try to keep a place for somebody to stay, yeah, that kind of helps out people that really don't care about doing drugs and then they just don't have anywhere to stay. But as you can see, a lot of them, they say, well, I'd rather than stay in, like, some facility, I'd rather just buy an old camper that was from the 1970s and park in front of somebody's house, and then there's my new home. You know, that's what a lot of the people that, you know, have jobs and they don't know what to do are doing. But the people that don't have any jobs and then they don't give a crap and they're homeless, they're doing drugs, they don't even know what they're doing. I mean, they just don't. They're just completely out of it. I mean, so I say, like, there's a whole different way to tackle it. But the problem is we did that whole thing with, it's like, you know, about, especially 15 years ago, there was a lot more major emphasis on the improvement of the criminal justice system, which I always said the criminal justice system is this. You do a crime, they already know how much time you're going to do or your sentence is, and the prosecutor submits that to the judge. The judge says, yep. And then you're done, and that's it. And it's a steamroller. So you never get out of it. You can just barely bargain a little bit, and even then you don't bargain anything. You're just bargaining what they already decided you're going to bargain. And so there's no real manipulation of it. Well, then to reduce that, they wanted to try, well, they wanted to try to change criminal justice reform. And the only thing they can come up with is like, well, just don't put them in jail and just let them go. And then so for minor offenses became larger offenses. And the problem about larger cities are they tend to say, if you commit a large crime, then it goes down. Like if you murder someone, it can be called assault because the way it occurred. That's why, like Rob used to say, he said, like, we'd have, I mean, I said, there's no way New York has 400 murders per year. That's impossible. Because every 1 million you have 100 murders. They should have about 800. And that's just average. That's just math. It's called statistics. There's no way around it. I mean, you know, people are like that. You don't have just, I mean, unless you have people that don't want to murder, I don't know. You never find that. And so he said they just lie. He said, like, he was in the New York Police Department for years and retired with them. He said, yeah, we'd have, like, 93 murders in the precinct a year. And he said they would just say, yeah, well, the guy murdered him. The guy fell down the stairs. He probably fell down the stairs. And the guy accidentally stabbed him. So that's assault. So then just get him on assault. That's it. And they just move on. And then so that guy goes. So then if you're saying, well, then if you start moving it to, well, it's the first time assault. Now the guy got off with murder. I do think that's a weird claim, you know. First time is facetious, you know. I mean, in theory, that was when I got a DWI. It was my first time at DWI. But it obviously wasn't the first time I'd ever drunk and while driving. And this time I was actually walking my house. So, but the idea to act like, you know, first time is only a first time, not always the case. And then majority of times not. And then when you got a lot of places that don't have enough police officers, they don't arrest enough guys. So then the guys don't continue to do the same crime until they get caught. So instead of like, I kind of gave an example, like if you're fully staffed, maybe you get away, you get one caught out of like three or four. But when you have like half the staff you need to arrest them, you're getting caught one out of eight times. So then when you get that first time, if they just say, well, it's the first offense, let them go. Well, now it's going to take 16 or more times of this guy doing the same crime before you actually decide you're going to do anything with them. So that really wasn't criminal justice reform either. It just made it a lot easier on people getting out and then continuing to do crime. The other side of that one was I also remember the no bail thing that they had like in New York. Well, what happens, somebody does a crime, they get out, they do another crime, they get in, they do that, and just kept doing it, and they kept adding it up. And instead of being away for a little bit of time so they couldn't do crime, now they had this multitude of crimes they did. And if anybody wanted to come back and say, well, now let's count all these up, now you have all these different counts, they're facing a lot more time in prison for doing this crime that they were getting out on again and again and again than they would have if they would have got caught, been put away for a while in jail, waited it out, then come back and then did the same thing. So it adds up, and so it just makes their life even worse, too. They think they're doing fine for a while, but then it's like, you've done this crime 20 times in 1 year, that's 20 times they got caught, so they probably did about 200 times. So, you know, it's stuff like that. It really didn't, nobody's really, it's the same thing with, drug abuse. Nobody's trying to treat drug abuse. They're just trying to tell you, well, just go take your drugs and, you know, away from here and do them again somewhere else. If you don't treat the cause, you never really get to it. I just see, like, you know, the criminal justice thing, they couldn't figure it out, so they just said, well, what we'll do is we'll just let them people go. But it's really bad when you talk about a drug addiction, because that's why we have so many deaths, because you start having more and more people that don't go to prison. And then again, you can get drugs in prison, it's just harder. And if you're out in the street, but again, this is, none of these are really good options to getting people off drugs. I mean, the sad part is prison can be the best way to get people off drugs if your only other option is to tell them, go back to the street and do drugs again. But your real option should be a drug program to get them off drugs. But if you don't offer a drug program, you just basically tell them, go die of using your drug addiction, and you send them back to die. So we've really basically made a system that was the easiest way possible. So in either way, it's not a great system one way or the other. It's easy to point fingers at the other system and say, well, the prison system's not going to really help for addiction, which it doesn't, but it can. It's not the preferred method, but it can, because it takes you away from it to an extent for a period of time, and then maybe you can get over it. But just telling somebody, yeah, you just had drugs, just go back up there and then don't do it again. And then they come back, you know, a week or two, and they've done it again. You keep saying that. All they're going to do is eventually you're not going to see them again, because they're going to die of the drugs. And that's just it. Or you're just going to stop picking them up, and then they're going to die of the drugs anyway. So I don't know. Like I say, like the half-ass approach of American government is always perplexed me. It's like you can't do anything right because everybody wants to do a half-assed way of doing it. So they look at the Portuguese system and they say, you know, well, they don't send them to prison all the time for doing drugs. Well, you can be sent to prison for doing drugs, especially if you say, I don't want to do rehab, F you, then they're going to send you to prison. Or if you said you went and did rehab a bunch of times, you couldn't get out of it, they're going to send you to prison because they don't know what else to do with you. But it's a last course resort, and they try to send you through rehab. They try to get you off of it. But when you say, well, we don't have rehab, but we do have centers, we can watch you do your drugs, and that's a nonprofit, and we paid for it through another organization, and they can watch you do drugs. So if you do have an overdose, then they'll be there for you. That's not an option. It's a stupid option. You're not really doing anything to benefit the guy. You're just, you know, getting them to do drugs a different way. And not only that, like long-term drug use, some of these harder drugs and stuff actually do things where they rot out parts of your brain, basically, to be crass about it. And that's the reason why, like, you look at this Rob Reiner kid, and I mean, half of it, they're saying, like, well, you know, I mean, he may have not really known what he did because he was on drugs, but the other part of it is he's been doing drugs so long, it's just been eating in his brain. He doesn't really know what he's doing at all, period, a lot of things. So, I don't know.
1: You would think that when they reach something like that kind of a point, that you should be able to, like, I don't know, take the rights for them and have somebody else that speaks for them and does what's
0: going to be best. Oh, yeah, that's another thing we can't really do at all because, you know, like, say, for instance, you had a kid and then, you know, the kid had schizophrenia, diagnosed schizophrenic, like when they were three. And they went the entire year of school schizophrenic. And then they had DARS help after they got out of school. And then, say, Texas. And then after that, your kid, you know, you can't control him anymore. So now you take him to the doctor if he wants to go. And the doctor asks the kid, it says, hey, what do you want to take? Do you want to take an injection or do you want to take pills? And they can't just say to the doctor, F you, I don't want to do either one. And that's their right. Or they can say, I'll take the pills, and then they're just not going to take the pills. They know what they're doing. They're just saying it so the doctor will shut up and leave them alone. They go home. They don't take the pills. But there's nothing you could do because he has the right to say what he wants to take or not. And the most they can hold him up to is maybe 72 hours if he does something wrong, but they're not going to hold him long. They're going to let him back out. And so then, inevitably, what do you do with the kid? You just say, I can't deal with them anymore, and they let him go on the street. And that's the way it works. Because, I mean, I don't understand how you can't have power of attorney on a kid that spent their entire time in school as schizophrenic, and now they get out, and they're just supposed to be better. I mean, you know, like, if you just diagnose schizophrenia, they better say, hey, who's the guy responsible? It shouldn't be the kid. The kid should not make decisions for themselves. That's the same thing with the drug addicts, like you're saying. If you have a major problem with drug addiction, you shouldn't be the one calling the shots. Somebody else has got to say what you're going to do. And I don't care, you know, violate your rights or not. You don't have any control over yourself. That's the funny thing, too. Like that, they were talking to that one, you know, Dr. Drew and stuff. And he said, I always have a nurse. This is the truth, too. He said, like, not just him, but he said, like, every time you see, like, somebody that does with addiction, he said, they always have a nurse in there. He said, the nurse is not for the other guy. It's just to listen to what the person's saying so you don't fall too far in the trap of the lies of the other guy, because he said it's very easy. You start going off on a tangent, and even yourself, you start falling for their lies. And the nurse got to really back in and say, nah, you're believing one part of his story, and you can't do that. And you got to say, yeah, okay, I don't believe anything you're saying. You're a complete liar. Yeah. So, I mean, you know, it's just, you got to realize that they're going to lie constantly about everything they do. And that was true too about the Rob Reiner thing. It's like they said that some of the story was is that they kept trying to get involved, like in the middle of the process, and they didn't understand what was happening. It's the analogy was kind of like, it's like if you go to the mechanic and you keep trying to, like, you know, get in the way of the mechanic, and instead of letting the mechanic do what he's got to do, you're never going to get the thing done. You're just going to screw it all up. You're not part of the process. You're out of the process. You don't get to, you know, visit your, you shouldn't be able to visit your kids. You shouldn't be able to do anything. Because if you start doing that, they're just going to think, oh, they're suffering. And you're going to try to get them out because they're going to lie to you like hell and to get you out. And that's the same thing with, I know somebody else has a kid, schizophrenia. And immediately when, like, he would get, they would send him away for 3 days, be like, oh, I'm so cold. I don't have blankets. I can't eat anything here. A lot of, it's like all his bullshit stories that he tells. And, of course, like when he came back, like they sent him to California and he found his way back because he went to California to live with his father. And then he found his way back. His father didn't care. He comes back here and he doesn't even have a key to the house. And he tells the police, he says, like, yeah, they beat me up and everything. And I live in there and this, that, and the other. And they came outside. So the Dallas police just arrested his mother and his sister. And I said, well, you know, he says that and they let it go. And like I told that story to Rob, who's the old New York police guy. And he said, you should have said, she should have just stayed in the house and said, look, I ain't coming out for nothing. You know, if you got a warrant, you can come in, but otherwise, get the hell off of my property. But he said, when they came outside, now, you know, you're part of the situation. If they want to go out there and settle this, then yeah. And the other thing he says, if you're inside your house, you can say, look, if this guy lives here, why don't you have the keys to here? You know? And then just it becomes a civil issue. Then it doesn't even matter. But if you're outside, you should have just told him to go to hell. But yeah. Crazy stuff. It's crazy stuff. You know, people that have a lot of problems. But it's just too hard. It's just too hard to actually give somebody a chance. I don't even, you can't give somebody a chance to addict it, period. It's just never going to work. All you're doing is giving another chance to go out there and continue their addiction. That's all you're really going to do because they are going to lie to you like crazy. And not only that, the funny thing is schizophrenics know how to lie to them too. They just know what they're, I mean, they know what the doctors can do. And then they just say, oh yeah, okay, well I'll take the medicine at home. Why are they like, if I had like a thing that said you can take a shot and it lasts 3 months, 6 months, or a year, why the hell am I going to take pills? Do you think I like taking pills every day? I mean, you know, just give me the stupid shot and I'll be done with it. You know, it's just dumb. The only reason why somebody would say this is because they don't want to take the pills. Yeah, so I don't know. I do think that there is a solution, and I do know it's going to cost money, but I do know that what we do is we don't do the solution. We care less about the solution. Yeah, and that's evident. I mean, you don't have like 100,000 deaths, and the only reason they go down is because the people that were doing drugs, there's not enough of them around to die. And you know, when you hear that, you're like, okay, well, see, we this is not out, this is completely out of control. We talked about Corona and like how Corona could get out of control, and how, like, oh, you know, if you get too much, you know, this, that, and you kill so many people and everything else, and eventually it kills off all the people that are going to die from it. So then Corona deaths will go down, but that's not a good thing because it killed everybody that was going to die from it. Well, we've had that with drugs. Basically, the only reason it started going down was because too many people had died that were had addiction problems that weren't enough to die this year. So I don't know what to say. I mean, you know, it's just but yeah, we spent $60 billion in Iran. Like, you know, you look at it like that, you know, yeah. I always say that there's always money for things you don't need, like stuff you don't need for your help. Like, you know, that it's just, yeah, you know, there's never money for anything that can actually end a lot of these things. Like I said, if you just told it, said, like, hey, look, you know, if you got a mental illness, then your parents have power of attorney, they can do whatever you want. If they want to drop you off at a state home, good. You can be at a state home. And I'll create jobs, and instead of basically not doing nothing and letting people on the street and just try to find ways to feed them day by day, and that costs a lot of money. So you had to go out and find the guy. At least that's where you're like, hey, he's in that room with some other guys, so we just feed him. And then that's about it, you know. And so we don't got to go find them. We don't have to hunt them down. We don't have to use cars. They're all in the same spot. And for the drug addiction one, you just got to have a major program of drug addiction and intervention and stuff like that. Just basically getting them before they get too bad. And then you got to convince people that had a drug addiction to come back and help. That was a funny thing, too. Like, I was watching this thing about in the movie La Bamba, they have, like, La Bamba's brother. Now, they have Richie's brother, also known a.k.a. La Bamba. They have his brother, and his brother was the really funny thing is that movie is really good because his brother, the character just basically makes the movie really come alive. And I always liked his brother, and he quote, and it's true, like this one guy saying, you always quote his brother, you don't really quote Richie and stuff like that too, or all the quotes are around what the brother did. Like, I always joke about it with the other guy, David, and, you know, they had this one scene in there where the mother comes home because the brother took Richie out to, like, you know, like Tijuana or something like that, and then he gets a tattoo and stuff there. And the thing is, the mother says, you know, like, you know, she had a baby, we named it Brenda. And so after that, I kept saying, like, his kids were all Brenda. Yeah, Brenda 1 and Brenda 2. But it's a really good movie, and it's really great because brother is just such a... I mean, it's like that the guy explained it on this one YouTube video. It's like it's somebody you know from your family. Like, somebody that you can't control, but everything goes wrong for them, and nothing really ever goes right. And then it's always, you know, just somebody that stands out. And they're not, like, complete assholes, but they can be assholes, but at times they can be fun. It's like a menage of, like, all these different, you know, traits a lot of people have. And he did a really good role with this. He's had Morales and everything like that. He played the guy, but the funny thing is he made you like the guy, but the guy was just, you know, uncontrollable. The real guy was similar to that. He was really uncontrollable. And you got to remember, like, when Richie died, his brother was 21 years old. So he wasn't really that old. So, like, in the movie, you kind of think maybe the guy's, like, 28, something like that. He got a lot of life experience. No, he was 21. He had to go through all this stuff. And he had a lot of issues and everything else. He was sent away to some school or something like that because of when he was younger, because all his problems and everything else. So, but again,
1: hold on, Richie Valens' brother? Like, the real?
0: The real brother. Yeah, the real brother. And... did have a lot of problems in life, and so, like, the character is really not that far off from the real brother. It's just kind of more or less like him. There's some different things they added, but really the truth is that he had a hard life, and then what happened was he got into addiction, and then he went to this one place, and you know, he got into recovery, he got out of it. And he got out of addiction, and then he said he came back to the same place, and he was going to visit a friend that was in there and try to help him through his addiction. And they asked him, they said, hey, would you want to work here? And he said, I don't know about that. They said, well, you know, you can work here and help out, like, other people that are in the same situation as you, because you got over it. And he did, and he worked there for, like, 30 years. I mean, you know, this is a guy that had no skill out of anything other than doing drugs and stuff like that. And then he got off of it, and then he was able to, you know, be the trainer. And, you know, so
1: well,
0: then he worked
1: there.
0: Well,
1: that's actually a lot more common than you think. A lot of people that
0: it is
1: escape
0: very common,
1: addiction
0: problem,
1: end up just doing jobs that are associated with helping other people escape addiction.
0: Exactly. And you see, like, I mean, we have so many people that are in addiction and so many people that die from it each year, you know, instead of basically just saying, well, like, you know, this is just a loss to, even if you want to just be callous and say it's a loss to the workforce, you could basically say, well, let's figure out ways to bring the same people that come out of it on the other side to help those that are still in it. And then there is a need for them in the workforce. Now, again, there's going to be people that drop off, and maybe there'll be some people that'll come back, try to sell drugs to the people inside, but you got to get rid of those people and just say, look, you know, what do you want to do with your life? Is this it? And if that's it, well, then I guess you ain't got much of it left. And then, but if you don't even give them that chance, I mean, you know, now you're basically just saying, well, your chance is feeding drug addiction on your own. And that doesn't really work. I mean, very hard to beat even a minor drug addiction on your own. There's people that can't even give up smoking. So, I mean, what do you, you know, on their own or even with help? So, yeah, I don't know. Like, I mean, you got to, if they don't want to, they won't. But the thing is most people want to. They realize what's going on. They don't realize it at the time. But if you get them, like, out of it for a bit, then they're going to realize, man, I used to sleep on the floor. I did this. I did that. Just, like, it's the most disgusting things you can think of. I mean, just. That's the reason why, like, you know, you don't sleep in the beds. That was one thing that's like they were joking about. They said, like, it's kind of like this idea. It's kind of like, you know, for somebody that's really addicted to drugs, whatever you say, as long as it involves them using drugs, they're not going to want to do it. So, like, if you say, hey, look, you can stay in this one house and you can use your drugs, then, yeah, they'll do that. But if you say, well, you can stay in this house and you can't use your drugs, then they'll try to stay in the house and use drugs. But if you stay in the house, no, I'm serious. I'm going to find out. Then they're like, I don't even want to stay there. And the analogy was kind of like, for instance, like if you have a good friend and he says, hey, man, stay with us. But, you know, I know you like drinking after you're done, you know, working or whatever. But no drinking because I live in a Mormon house. My wife's there is Mormon. My grandma's Mormon. They both live here and no drinking at all. So, yeah, it'd be nice to stay at this guy's house because it's free and you ain't got to pay for something, but then you don't get a drink, so you're probably going to be like, nah, I think I'll just get a hotel room. I'd rather have a couple of drinks after I'm done, and I'll just have the hotel room while I'm in town, and then when I leave, then that's it. So even that, you know, and you're not addicted to drinking, but you're just like, well, I kind of want to, like, celebrate my day. I don't want to, like, sit around and, you know, sobriety at the end of this because I'm on the road. I'd rather be on my own at a hotel and spend money, even though that it's better in reality, it should be better for you to just stay with somebody else because it's free. So that's the kind of logic. I mean, if you can't even beat that logic with somebody that's not even addicted, well, then how are you going to beat it with somebody that's addicted? So I don't know. Like, I just think that it's really funny but we do, we will constantly do the same stuff. And I mean, a lot of these programs are really, really. Well, you know, like, the thing is, it's cynical to look at a lot of programs as like, well, they're just trying to steal money and it's administration costs and this, that, and the other. It's that they're well-meaning, but they don't know how to solve the problem because they ain't got enough money to do it. And even if they did, they wouldn't be the people that to solve it. So what they do is they basically say, we're going to go find the homeless and where they live and try to feed them and give them packs and this, that, and the other. Can you help us with the money for that? And then, yeah, the state, you know, can do that because this is piecemeal. But piecemeal just provides a meal, really, and doesn't really change the situation for homelessness, mental illness, or drug addiction. You know, if you give me a lot of money for my organization to feed like 5,000 or 6,000 people every day, I'll be able to do it, but not a single one of them is going to get off drugs. I'm just going to show you how many people I fed. And that's it. That's the hard part. So if there's no major movement towards something, it's never going to get done. All you're going to do is, and that's the reason why, like, you know, California has more increased homeless problem is because you're doing the opposite. You're basically saying, all right, look, you can do your drugs and you can be just crazy out of your mind because nobody's going to tell you what to do. And you can be on the streets. But you'll be fed, and you'll be, you know, everything else and anything you need, we'll give it to you, which is not a bad thing. The problem is it doesn't change their behavior. And if you don't change the behavior, you can't do anything. But it's like you have enough money to feed them every day, you just don't have enough money to change their behavior. And I guess if you leveraged all that money together, you could change their behavior, but you're one state. You're not really going to change a lot. And then when you start saying, well, we don't have enough money to leverage all behavior, we can do a piecemeal effort for, like, meals and this, that, and the other, then all you do is start inviting other people's homeless and that want to do drugs and not get hassled by the man.
1: But there's got to, you know, be, like, some way where you can take their rights away from them and call them a ward of the state or something like that to where they can get help.
0: I wish you could. I mean, you know, that does seem like the easiest way. But I just always think it's, like, funny. It's like, it's really such a weird level of doing these things. Like I say, if you got a kid that's his entire life was schizophrenic, of course he's not going to get better at 28 or 29 or whatever. But they'll say it, and they'll send him to programs in school and everything else, and he'll be in life skills classes and everything else, and they'll know this through his entire years through school. And yet at the same time, when he gets out, well, he gets to make decisions now. It's like, how the hell does this guy get to make decisions? The weird part is, like, there's weird things in the law. Like, say, for instance, okay, we all know, like, in, say, Texas, if somebody's 17, they can consensually agree to sex with anybody. They can be 99. They have the right to agree to sex. And they're 18, they can sign a contract. Well, the thing is, if you're mentally ill, then you can be 19, 20, 21, 22, and you still don't have the ability to give consent. And they can say, well, this guy was more of a rape issue because it wasn't a consent issue because the person doesn't have the ability to give consent. Yet, you're asking them, do you want to do the drugs or not? So, if somebody can't offer consent through sex, why do they have the ability to determine their own situation and status on drugs or this, that, or the other just because of their age? And that's ridiculous. So yeah, you're right. It should be power of attorney. They should never, they immediately, when you say, hey, you're going to enroll your kid in schools, and we realize that, that he's a schizophrenic. So this kid is going to be under your power of attorney. Anything you say goes. We don't listen to him. We listen to you from now on, because they don't get better. I mean, even if they do drugs, all it does is the drugs make them more normal. But it doesn't change, their the chemistry in their brain. It ain't gonna change. So it's just temporary fixes, but you gotta keep doing it to make a long term impact. And that should be up to somebody else. It shouldn't be up to them. And that's why, like, a lot of times you see these attacks or schizophrenics that get either killed by the police, or they kill somebody and the police get, or the guy trying to stab the police with a knife in New York, and they did really hold off for a long time, and then eventually they had to shoot him because he started trying to come to that door. But it's like, these are all people that have no control over their mental illness, and more than likely they rejected the drugs that they're supposed to take. Because if they didn't, then all you would do is just take them back and say, these drugs ain't working. We need better drugs, But they don't do that because, they get to decide for themselves.
1: Mm-hmm. Yeah, that's true. Yeah. But it does seem messed up.
0: Yep. That's the sad part, too. And it's like, and I know, like, more and more they're trying to do like this infusion with mental health services and police services and everything else. And they try to follow up with who the people that have mental illnesses in their state, their area and everything else. But then also you go against privacy issues where a person doesn't have to say they had mental illnesses or this, that, or the other, or, this doesn't have to be revealed, or if they move from place to place, it may not be known in this one place from another place. And so, there are people that really want to say it, and there are people that don't want to say it at all. And when you give somebody else the right, it's not even if sometimes you give it to the parent may say, well, I don't want to say this guy's mentally ill in front of everybody, but it's like, well, it's not the question, saying they're mentally ill is not harming them. It's just trying to figure out a new way to protect them in a different way, and it's always hard. Like if you just see some random guy, like say for instance, if the police know this guy and they say, okay, well, anytime that we go to that house, we bring somebody else along so that they can, discuss this with them. But again, the police are still going to be there. I mean, it's not like they're going to send some guy with, without. You remember the movie Patch Adams?
1: I barely remember the movie Patch Adams.
0: Okay. I don't really remember a lot of it, but I do remember he had supposedly in there, he has this girl, either girlfriend or friend. And there's some guy that's suffering with mental illness. And so she goes down there and says, oh, well, he's got one of his episodes again. I'll go down there and try to help him out. And she goes down there and tries to help him out. He kills her and then kills himself. Well, obviously, if there's going to be any mental aspect, like I know a lot of times they try to say, well, we could just send a mental group out there to the house and they'll be fine. It's like, no, the middle group's not going to want to go to the house if they think this guy is violent. They're going to want to have the police with them too. And then they're going to say, look, I'm going to try to deal with this guy, but if he tries to kill me, shoot him. That's exactly what the mental health people are going to do too. I mean, you would do that. Anybody would do that. Nobody's going to say, no, we're going to see where it's going. If he starts choking me, wait about 20 minutes. If I stop moving, then maybe just try to restrain him. You know, nobody's going to say that. So it's a very difficult situation to be in, but they try to get better at it. But a lot of times you're just trying to use police officers. There's just not enough people to go around with this kind of stuff. And there's not a lot of funding for it. And when you don't have those two things, then you have a lot of issues. But also, like, again, like, say, for instance, there's a guy that's got schizophrenia and he leaves one jurisdiction and goes into some other jurisdiction further away. And he's just wandering down the street and he starts hearing voices and he knocks over a baby carriage, throwing the baby on the street. And then he goes in there to a store and wants something and then just tries to take it from there. And police say, this is that same guy that assaulted that baby. Well, what do you think is going to happen to the guy? He's saying, you know, he's probably going to end up dead, if not arrested, of course, but he's just not able to control himself. The police don't have any way of identifying him as being a schizophrenic just based on a guy walking down the street. It's very hard. It's very, very difficult. Sometimes there's like parents who actually put on like a picture, like even like with their kids, if their kid is known to do like weird outbursts or whatever, doesn't matter their age, they'll put some sign like right next to their door and say, my kid has whatever. And, so, like, if you get pulled over, then just realize that he may act very odd. Yeah.
1: Okay.
0: And so you gotta, there's so many different layers to that. But anyway, I digress. And so with that, I think we're already done with the deconstructed. He deconstructed the hell out of that story. You want to take a break? We'll come back and we'll do some I Have No Life.
1: Yeah, we can do it that way. Okay.
0: All right. Did you have anything you want to add about that before we head out?
1: Hey, folks, thanks for listening. We'll be back again next week with more episodes of Deconstructed.
0: All right. We'll see you guys back here on Deconstruct next week. Next up is I Have No Life. We'll see you later.

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Issues that are going in the show, but oh well. And we are all set. We're just going to do this show one step at a time, I guess, today. But this is the 23rd day of July, 2026. And one of the day is remembering that this is actually like the ninth year anniversary of a couple of our different shows. One of them, I Have No Life, and which was like last week. And then this week is the ninth anniversary of Deconstructed. And while they were on a different network before this, they're on this one now. And we're going to congratulate that. And this is actually going to be the first anniversary of Unexplained Radio Network. UnexplainedRadio.com. So, without further ado, there's a lot of things we want to get into, and it's taking a little bit for this to get on, but we had some issues, but we're good now. That being said, the wild card line is now officially open at 469-893-0054, 469-893-0054, and if you're so inclined to call the wild card line, international caller, just dial +1-469-893-0054. We'll be inclined to answer. But if you're not really that keen to doing so, then just go into the chat room. It's on unexplainedradio.com, Unexplained Radio Network chat room. You can chat away with chatters and chat all night, even past the show times. It doesn't really matter. But right now, we are live. This is a great show. We're going to get started, and we're going to see what you want to hear. Yeah, couldn't talk there for a second, but, all right, our first story comes to us as a very, very odd tale, and I think a lot of us deserve odd tales every once in a while, and so thus we bring them to you, but this one may make you think that people are spying on you, or they're just fucking weird. This mystery has been solved about an eerie family picture hanging in some Airbnb. All right, so let's see what this is all about. So, a family's unusual discovery in a rental home that left some TikTok viewers shocked finally has an explanation. Libby Birrell and Aubrey Birrell, two sisters from Utah, recently went on vacation and went viral on social media after checking into an Airbnb, they checked into it and recognizing members of their own family framed in a photo hanging on the wall. Okay, so they're actually showing this right now. And there's some fat dude in the water. And I guess that's their dad. And then that's like their mom. And then and then that's like a brother or something like that. And these two chicks are pretty hot, so I wish they would show them. But they were really young at the time. Oh, they should have just got, they said, hey, look, to reenact this, we're going to get in bikinis, too. But they didn't do that. But, you know, I mean, so they noticed this thing. They contact their dad and everything else. But let's go on with the story. In an interview with Fox News Digital this week, the sisters admitted they were extremely creeped out by seeing the picture. They were at a rental home in Oceanside, San Diego, with about 30 relatives to celebrate their grandfather's 80th birthday in early July, they said when they spotted this photo. Okay, so this photo really, it's kind of like a beach scene. It's not like just, because when I originally heard this story and I was going to read through it, I thought it was basically like the family, and they just didn't know they had a picture taken of them or something like that, and it was just the family themselves. This is a beach scene. It shows like an overhead view of them, a lot of people in the water, and they just happen to be there. But it's like only, you know, it's a lot of people, but it's like 30 people, maybe 25 people. But the thing is since it's overhead, there you can still make a lot of features out. There's just a lot of people concentrated in one area. And so they figured this thing out. And I don't know who this Melanie Martinez thing is. You know, it says Maids of Sacred Tour. I fucking don't know. But they got like some image of her just kind of like got like, you know, some see-through thing. Or at least like skin-toned suit. Oh, and you can see her boob resting on her leg. And I've seen this a couple of times. She got her legs in a weird position. And I'm like, you know,
That's really that's just that's a that's done so like guys can look at it as like, man, I'd like to stick my wang in her vagina. That's the reason why that's done. So if you wanted to know, it's not some weird kind of exotic thing. It's just she probably doesn't understand it, but that's what that's done for. I always think that we always talk about this patriarchy thing and everything, yet women fall for it all the time. They just go out there and say, "Hey, it's my body. I get to do what the fuck I want with it." I'm like, "Yeah, you're basically just playing right into the game of a bunch of assholes that are just trying to sell your skin." And they're just trying to sell, like, how hot you look, supposedly, because you're showing more skin off and thus increases your hotness despite the fact that you don't have to be as hot. I mean, extremely hot people can barely show anything and then they're extremely hot. That's just the way it is. But, insecure people got to show more of their body. And then they say, man, I'm starting to get like a lot of people really interested in me. Yeah, because you're showing off more of the goods. That's what's about. I mean, it's like cats. Okay. I always bring everything back to cats. Cats see another cat, the other cat's naked. So then that cat goes over there and bites her on the neck and then just rapes her. I mean, really, it is true. Like, I don't know why I'm getting off topic, but I always bring that up. It's like every time I've ever seen animals like banging, I never really kind of thought it was consensual. I mean, especially cats. It just does not seem very consensual. It seems very forced. And I always think people want to get back to nature, and I'm like, really? You want to go back to that? You're saying like life's too tough. And civilization's bad, and you want to just go back to where guys just constantly rape you. Because, I mean, now that I think about it with the cats, I think that, like, society back then, I mean, I've noticed that there was also this thing they were done in New Guinea, and they went out there and these tribes people, and the guy said, well, what do they do all day? And he said, they basically lay around all day. So they don't want to, like, burn off too many calories by doing shit, so they kind of just lay there, and then they collect a few things, and then they eat it, and that's about it. And but they have a lot of sex. I mean, I don't know if he said they had a lot of sex, but I was just thinking, like, yeah, in every other tribe, I've heard like other ones where they were just basically shearing off women. I said, yeah, just shear them off and everything. And I really wanted to visit that tribe because they had some hot broads in there. I mean, because I can say, hey, it's my wife, whatever, you're a good guy, here you go, plow her. And they were fine with it. It was like very weird. I don't know, like. Yeah, I don't long for the days of the past. I don't know. I think people think they can have what they have now, like air conditioning and, not a hot ass day and not getting their ass burnt, eaten by bugs and shit like that, and cholera, dysentery. They think they can have all those things and then just go back to some kind of, nature-based life. And it's like, no, I mean, that life sucked. I mean, it sucked in a lot of ways. I mean, really, it did. I mean, you were more closer to nature, but yeah, you were closer to death too, because you died like at 30 years old. Anyway, thus, that's what I'm saying. The only thing I don't like is she got the ballerina shoes on. I've never liked ballerina shoes. They seem very unattractive. I don't know why. But that's not for me to say. It's her body. She wants to show it off and like have guys whack off to her. That's like that. There's a lot of that, like you see that in music a lot. Like that one girl fucking that came out like 8 years ago. That one God, I can't think of her fucking name. She's like the Havana Ruled My Life or some shit like that, which was actually pretty popular in España, even though it was like an English song at the time in like 2018. It's Cabello, I forget. Camila Cabello, something like that anyway. One point is that she shows like her leg like lifted up in a seat, like way up high, and the other legs are kind of straight. You can't see her vag, but that whole image is just basically so you can see like, hey, that woman's basically saying, I want you inside my vagina. And that's why it sells, you see? But it's so weird. Like I don't understand how getting away from the I mean, like, I don't really believe in all I don't give a shit about patriarchy or monarchy. I don't give a shit. Monarchy or matriarchy. My point is this. I'm just like, but how do you get away from that and then you show more of your body? I mean, by showing, I know it's your body, you can do what you want to, but inevitably you're just, putting yourself in a position to show more of your body off for mainly men, I don't know. I've known some lesbian women. They said they don't want to like dress up like that because they don't wear dresses. They don't do this, that, and the other. And even still, some of them still dress pretty hot. And it's like, but a lot of them don't. I mean, they got to choose that. That's a good thing. I mean, if you don't want to show off your body, don't show it off. I believe that
that shut off your body, you're basically just saying like you fall into all the real the categories of like, yeah, I don't mind the patriarchy thing, whatever, it's cool. That's cool. If you believe that. But when you don't believe that and then you still do that, I just don't get it. I mean, I think you're way off top the categories of like, I don't mind the patriarchy, whatever. That's cool. If you believe that. But when you don't believe that and then you do that, I just don't get it. I think

And if you're not really interested in looking for men, or you don't believe in this patriarchy thing, you probably should cover yourself up. You know, that would help. And I know it's like, it's my body, I can do what I want with it. I'm like, well, yeah, you can wear clothes like I wear, like shorts and a shirt. But when you start like showing off your ass, or like the shorts like way up to your ass, or your boobs are hanging out, you know, I mean, come on, what are you doing here? You know, you're sending mixed messages. All right. So the moment we saw it, back to the picture of his family, I know I went way off topic. Well, this chick's really hot and everything else, and she got her mouth wide open. I don't know what the fucking purpose of the mouth wide open, but her eyes looking straight up. It looks like she's just waiting there for some guy to put her cock in her mouth, you know? I mean, I don't know. I always think that's funny. There's this picture at this one place we go to, this one restaurant a lot. It's like the owner. And you can tell a guy did it because like she's got a bunch of bagels around her, and then she's got like her. She's like looking to the side. Well, her body's facing sideways, but her face is looking towards the camera. But somehow the position of her, you know that like if you were on the other side in front of her, like where her, you know, frame of her body's looking, not her face, you could definitely see her vagina. I mean, in those panties, you know. And I was like, this is a hot picture, and this is like something the dude's like, man, this is gonna be sexy. I'm gonna whack off this later. And you know, but again, I'm like, is that the image you really want to sell? I don't know. If you do, that's cool. I don't give a fuck, man. You can go walk around naked. I don't mind. I always said I'm a closet nudist. Like I just like in the house, I'm like nude. I don't do it as much anymore, but I used to. She always has fucking friends over here, so I can like get dressed. But I sleep naked, and I know everybody wanted to know that. And I just can't. I fucking can't sleep with fucking clothes on. I get fucking hot as shit. And I'm not like a big fat dude or anything, but I still get hot as shit. I just do. And even when I have no clothes on, I get hot as shit. That's why I use the fucking fans on this other shit. But the thing is before that, like when I was like on my own, or like when I was like somebody else or anything, I walked around naked all the fucking time. That was it. Like in the house, I'm like, I'm naked. I'm always fucking hot, you know? And yeah, there's that. There's that. I mean, that's something. So I know a lot of people wanted to know that, and I've been having a lot of people write in and ask me, hey, do you walk around naked in the house? Like, yeah, kinda. I still do. I mean, like before, like, you know, like if I got like a little repairs around the house and I still like do that naked, like, you know, but I don't do it as much because you know, I don't know when she's gonna have a fucking friend walk through the fucking door. But you know, I mean, hey, they shouldn't be walking through my door, right? Hey. Anyway. Okay. So there's this fucking picture in this fucking Airbnb these fucking people saw. And so they said the moment we saw it, we made everyone come up and look. And they were all in awe. Aubrey Burrell said, I started FaceTiming my friends because they all know my family and they were in shock too. It was crazy. I'll give you another commentary on that in a second, but let me show you something here. So Fox News Digital reached out to Airbnb. Said the first time we were sleeping, well, this isn't even a Fox story. They cut it off and put in something else and they keep commenting me on. The first time, this is a New York Times story. The other, or New York Post, excuse me. The other one. Anyway, the New York Post. The one that found by Alexander Hamilton. Don't get me on started, Alexander Hamilton. He's basically the exact opposite of what everybody. He was the founder of American capitalism, but yet he's, yet like for a while there, it was like a bunch of like, de jure fake socialist believed that he was some kind of great guy. I think he's half black. I was like, that was a rumor started by people that didn't like him. Right? That was a lot of those things. Like, you know, it's funny, like those rumors spread so much now. Like the rumors that were like, hey, somebody's half black was just to put the guy down. But then now they act like, well, you know, he's probably better because he was half black. I'm like, you know, no. He's just another white dude. And I mean, you know. Anyway, I go on to say like Obama wasn't our first black president because he was half white, so he was actually our first mixed race president. So yeah, there's that. I don't know. It's funny like the anyway, I can go off and on. I'm getting way far from this picture. And let's get back to it. The first time we were sleeping, I said I was all creeped out. Aubrey Burrell said, "It felt very strange," she added. "Did they know we were coming? We were just feeling a little confused, a little eerie, but also it was shocking."
They soon ask the host about the photo, explaining the home's decorator, San Diego photographer, who takes aerial beach photos and enlarged them as artworks for vacation rentals. So that's who made the thing.

The weird part is this is not a recent picture, and watch what happens. So we're looking at this picture. My dad is like, "This looks like me." Aubrey Brill says, "That's a viral video." And I said, I'm like, "Dad, what? This is no, this is my dad. That's my sister Libby from 10 years ago. That's Brady, my brother, 10 years ago." And she points out the family members seeing this picture. It says, "We have those swimsuits." Libby Burrell, 19, adds in the video, "We are literally in this picture." And she points out the people with her finger here and stuff. And well, I don't know why she's flipping off her brother in that one. She must hate her brother. I don't know. The sister said they believe the photo was taken about 10 years ago at either Mission Beach or Imperial Beach during one of the family trips for their brother's soccer tournaments. "We remember the swimsuits. Remember the time we were pretty confident." What the hell does that mean? "We remember the time we're pretty confident." Oh, they're pretty sure of what they're. Okay, I got you. Confident that was it. "She must have captured us. We were there," he says. She said, Aubrey Burrell, speaking to the photographer. While the family's mystery appears to be solved, the question remains. In the comments of the viral video, users claim they'd spotted what appeared to be the same beach photograph hanging in other vacation rentals and homes in other states, including Florida. The claims were unconfirmed, but the idea was a little bit unsettling for some. Viral video prompted a mix of amusement, alarm, and few similar stories. A lot of people were telling us that we should leave, that it was the start of a horror movie, Aubrey Burrell recalled. They keep showing this chick on the side, man. I mean, yeah. I mean, she's got her mouth open, just waiting for somebody to put a cock in it. Anyway, now that's not the Aubrey Burrell story. That's I'm on two stories at the same time. The Melanie Martinez story. All right, yeah, Melanie. Wait for some cock. Or a wiener, like a hot dog. A lot of people also shared similar experiences, like seeing themselves in a picture frame, a store, or spotting themselves in a pamphlet. Hey, it was kind of cool to hear those stories. The older sister said the home's host even offered to give the family a copy of the beach print. Today, the sister said they're amused by the discovery. "I feel all right with it. I was telling our host," she said, "that if we could get a print from the photographer, that would be so cool, just so we could always remember it. I think it's fun," Aubrey Burrell said. And if anyone else who stays at that rental house sees this video, she added, "they can go look for the picture." "Well, I'm pretty sure they can do whatever the fuck they damn well please in the place. They rented it. I mean, they can have sex on the toilet for all I care." I don't understand. Like, she's like, "Hey, you can find that picture if you rent it. I'm gonna give you approval. Maybe approval to go find a fucking picture of the place you're fucking renting at, inside there, huh?" Anyway. Oh well. So yeah, this is just a weird coinky dink. I mean, and the guy mass produced it, and that's the way it is. I used to have a picture of like this train, a steam train. It was pretty cool, and it was back in the 50s. And it's going by this one town in West Virginia, and there's this dude up in the window, just like looking out, like watching this guy take this picture, because he'd go cross country take pictures like this. And I was keep thinking, I was like, man, who is that dude? What's he doing? And he's somebody, somebody, somebody. A few years ago, they had this one video that came out from like 1903 or some shit like that. It was a very, very early v video, and it had this one guy who was a driver, and he was driving his family around. When a family was, obviously rich, they had a driver, and they had a license plate on the front. And this was known to be, I think, in New York City. And they said, "Well, it's New York City. Here's the license plate. Let's figure out who this motherfucker is." And they found out exactly who the guy was, his family, and everything else. And I want to say that it was 1903, and that guy died in 1910. So, ain't weird, I mean, shit, weird shit happens, man. All right. Have you ever thought about what you could do with all your fucking pythons? Well, some people are giving you pizza. Snakes on a plane. Well, Florida pizzeria owner is redefining the term exotic pet trade by accepting captured Burmese pythons as payment for a pie. Said, "I'm the first place. I don't really like calling pizzas pies, but I mean, whatever. I mean, it doesn't bother me. It's just odd. I just always thought it was weird. That's called a fucking pizza. But I guess the pizza is what's in the pizza pie, like a pizza slice, pizza pie, pizza penis, whatever. I'm the first
Place, wait, I'm the first place in the world to accept Python as currency. Dustin Crumb, owner of the Wild Man's Pizza, Pasta, and Pythons in the Everglades City, told, and Pythons. What the fuck? So, this guy is called Wild Man's, which I get it, you know, pizza, understood, pasta, and Python. And I'm like, the Python thing, really, I mean, like, the first two are edible. Well, the second and third one's edible. I don't know how edible Wild Man is, but Python, you know, I don't know. All right, we'll see what happens. In Everglades City, told NBC News, bizarre herpetological barter system. Okay. So I guess he'd be alive, Python. So. The self-proclaimed swamppreneur reportedly was inspired by an ongoing Python challenge where snake hunters from all over compete to see who could remove the most pythons from the Everglades for a $10,000 prize. I think he just wants that so he can get $10,000. The tournament, which concludes on July 19th, rolled out as a way to gamify the war on the destructive invaders from Southeast Asia, which has taken the Sunshine State by storm. Yeah, they're always like some dumbass that wants to act like he's some badass. He's got some fucking python around him, and he's like, yeah, I got a python, man. And then he lives in some shithole house, and he gets lost. Like, oh, fuck, I lost my python. I don't know where the fuck went. And then has a bunch of little pythons, and then he's like, god damn, I don't know what happened. And then he's got to go buy another one because, he, you know, that's the only thing that he thinks is making him look so much like a douche, but he is a douche. Or multiple serpents, for that matter. Exchange them for dough. Literally, dough. Not like, you know, like. Anyway, you can trade in a python for pizza, said Crumb. A snake hunter himself accepts recently and humanely dispatched animals in exchange for a free large specialty pizza of their choosing. It's a win-win. Customers get a free meal and Crumb lands supplies for his store. Okay, I don't know what the fuck you're doing with all these. I mean, this guy touches snakes making pizza. He doesn't even want to eat his pizza, so. It's kind of a thing, you know, especially local kids. Reptilian recycler told CBC they catch them. They don't know what to do with them. They're hungry. They want pizza. Crumb, meanwhile, incorporates the scaly donations in a variety of reptilian accessories, like Bubba Gump from the Forest Gump Reptilian. I gotta say, when I had my bar, like in España and everything, I used to have, like, I mean, like, I had a guy that would sell me, well, he'd bring me lemons because he had a lemon tree. España is really great for, you know, there's a lot of, Africa's like that, too. I don't know, I've heard this a lot about Africa. There's a lot of fucking fruit trees and shit, so it's kind of hard to, you know, starve. And, like, you know, in España, there's a bunch of, like, lemon trees and oranges. So, you know, you need something else other than that. But you could pretty much live a pretty decent life. You won't have to worry about getting scurvy as a homeless guy. But they take better care of the homeless, so there's a lot less of them. But I remember, like, the guy that was a bar patron, he'd bring me just free lemons, you know, and I was like, I stopped buying lemons, but a lot of times I would buy lemons from guys that just, you know, really had nothing else going for them. They just basically, yeah, just go get some fucking lemons or some oranges or whatever. I didn't get the oranges from them because I get, you know, just different type of oranges, but anyway, but the lemons, yeah, I'd say, yeah, fuck yeah, bring me some lemons, man, you know, I'll give you some, you know, euros and everything. And, but then when I got this guy some free lemons, I was like, yeah, I kind of don't need your lemons, but it was true. It was very easy. I mean, this here, I mean, they're not getting paid for it like that I was doing with those other guys, but in reality, you kind of think about it. It's like, if you get paid for it, you know, you get some money and then, you know, it's better than begging on the street, you know, you're fucking doing something. You're doing a service for the community, like getting lemons. Anyway, it's kind of up for people's drinks. It's kind of a thing. This is what the story said. You know, especially local kids. Oh, yeah, I read that part. Okay, Crumb, meanwhile, incorporates the scaly donations and a variety of reptilian accessories, like Bubba Gump from Forrest Gump from Reptilian Wars. I read that part, too, but I didn't understand it the first fucking time I read it, either. The fat I use to make snake oils for the skin cream soap. Okay, I understand you can use fat for that because I know how to make soap. I learned it in a book. There's this really good book years ago when I was in college. It's called Narrow Fields, Narrow Choices, Fertile Fields, or some shit like that. And it's about women in the from the 1890s to 1930s and their stories and everything. And this one woman just explicitly said how to make soap. And you basically got to boil, like, kind of like, you know, hog fat or something like, well, not hog fat, pig fat.
And you boil that and with you put it in with like lye and because it makes a chemical reaction and God, I can't remember what the fuck it is. But anyway, you put it with there, you boil the shit, you make it, you put it in these molds, and then the molds harden because you know that just hardens to a thick block. And now you got some fucking soap. That's why I used to call like bear grease and shit, you know, because they would use fat. But anyway, so and also remember the movie the fuck was it? Well, I don't think they were making they were making soap. Yeah, Fight Club. Yeah, they're making soap out of the women's fat asses. They'd go over there and steal the fat, you know. Anyway. And then that one time the fat breaks out of that bag. Yeah. Remember he said they're selling these women their fat asses back. But anyway. Anywho, the fat I used to make snake oils. Yeah, okay, creams and soap. Crumb said the bones. We use to make jewelry. Everything gets used. So he's like First Nations people of snakes. He goes, everything gets used. He even adorns pizza with python-like pepperoni, although he's not allowed to sell the snakes on a plane. Okay, you know, whatever, because they're not they're not prepped by a licensed butcher. Okay, I guess you gotta be a licensed butcher to, you know, whatever. I just gotta give it away for free. The snake oil salesman who dubbed Python's flavor gamey, but good. He also slices topped with iguana, sells slices topped with iguana and other Florida interlopers. While he might seem like he's taking a bite of the problem, waging war on these Asian invaders is an uphill battle. After the first invading the Everglades in the 1970s, the snakes scourge has snowballed out of control, with experts estimating there could be as many as 300,000 of these invaders slithering across the state. I don't understand. He said, like, you can't sell the shit, but I guess he can't sell the meat. He's not allowed to sell the snakes on a plane, but they put PLAIN, I guess plain pizza. Like, yeah, I mean, because you wouldn't have to have a butcher to fucking sell skins or creams and shit. Who the fuck knows? I just know that I really wouldn't want some guy that fucking does all that shit with fucking pythons to handle my fucking pizza. But I guess if you're bringing a fucking python in that's dead, you probably don't give a shit about somebody holding pizza and python at the same time. To make matters worse, females can lay up to 70 eggs at a time. Now the plus-sized reptiles, which can reportedly grow to over 20 feet long, are eating and or outcompeting local fauna, and wildlife officials are dubbing one of the most intractable invasive species issues on Earth. Yeah, like, I mean, it always sucks when you have like some nice bird. I mean, I don't really give a shit about birds because they take shits all over the place. But you got some nice looking little bird, and he's like singing around, and he just gets eaten up by fucking, you know, some pythons, which nobody gives a shit about. I mean, really, like, really roundy, like, let's just admit it. Like, all the snakes in the world can go extinct tomorrow, and I wouldn't give a shit. And they're like, well, the environment relies on them. I'm like, fuck that. That's bullshit. It's like, I used to always talk about termites. Okay, like, you know, with termites, they got their place in the environment because they got to eat the wood, and the wood goes, this is what termites do. Termites eat the soft spaces of the wood, they don't eat the hard parts of the wood. You know what really gets rid of fucking wood in the environment? Water, which turns into ice, cracks shit, you know, all that stuff like that. That water is one of the big ones. Fire. You know, it's kind of like your that band, Earth, Wind, and Fire. That's the shit that takes care of shit. I mean, really, everything else, like, you know, that's the reason shit rots out. I mean, yeah, there are worms that aerate the soil and this, that, and the other, blah, blah, blah. You know, but when you really think about it, I mean, most shit taken care of by the good old earth. And it takes care of shit. So, oh yeah. It's like I used to say, well, lizards eat bugs. It's like they eat half a baby cricket every other day. It's not eating bugs. They're still fucking around. You know, they're just a big waste of time. Cats do a favor for that. Cats, they actually follow cats around. They said, hey, look, what do cats do? And they thought cats, you know, killed more birds than anything. They do kill a shit ton of birds. But get this, cats kill on average about seven lizards a day.
That's why I like places that would be lizard filled or usually don't have that many lizards if you have a shit ton of cats, because cats will just they're mousers. They like fucking with animals and stuff. That's why they bring birds in, they do all this shit. Well, a lot of them are mousers, not some of them don't give a fuck. All right, significant new research reveals a surprising fact about how humans walk. Left to your own devices, turn out you'll probably go left. Okay. Whether you're going for a stroll around the neighborhood while on the phone or killing time before trains arrive, odds are you're unconsciously veering the same way just about as everyone else. A new study found that humans instinctively drift left or counterclockwise when we walk, even if no one's around. Researchers from the University of Nevada, all right, yeah, observed that surprising leftward lean across hundreds of people in España and Japan, finding the instinct held up regardless of age, crowd size, or whether someone was left or right-handed. Our findings highly consistent, which research wrote the Journal of Nature Communications. Regardless of crowd size, boundary effects, or laterally traits such as handness, footness, and eye dominance, counterclockwise motion systematically emerges. That's an old thing that they used to say with grocery stores. They say people always enter, and they immediately go to the left. That's why, like a lot of times when you enter somewhere. If you ever look, this is the truth on like this grocery store. Well, now, well, that one's a little different. I don't know, but like the thing is they always said you go to the fucking left. I don't know. Fuck it. Let's see. Let me go down here for a second. Oh, in other words, your feet may have a mind of their own. To reach their conclusion, researchers watched hundreds of volunteers walk around in the open fields. Circular spaces in other areas while cameras and drones tracked where they went. They also studied preschoolers on the playground, watched elementary school kids during recess, and asked college students which direction they thought people naturally walked. Time and time again, they naturally drifted to the left. Even more striking, the same pattern appeared when over 200 people walked alone, suggesting it isn't something picked up from others, but something that humans naturally do. Yeah, I don't know. Like, I think about, like, sometimes when I go walk somewhere, I mean, we go that way, so we have to go to the left, because, there's no right. But I don't know, if I was on the other side of the road, would I go right? I don't know. I mean, I really hadn't thought of that much. Even more striking, the same pattern appeared when over 200 people walked alone, suggesting it isn't something picked up from others, but something humans naturally do. And it shows, like, all these things. What the hell is that? Like, a bunch of, like, lines, and it shows them all going to the left, I guess. There's supposed to be people underneath there. Our results indicate that the symmetry breaking phenomenon is fundamentally rooted. Damn, yawn monster. And individual locomotor tendencies. Okay. The researchers wrote that the pattern showed up in Japan as well as despite cultural differences and how pedestrians typically navigate around one another. And it even held true among participants who naturally preferred turning right. Younger children displayed an even stronger counterclockwise tendency than adults, hinting that the behavior develops early in life rather than being learned over time. Ironically, when researchers asked volunteers which direction they expected the people to walk, most guessed clockwise. Well, clockwise always seems right, but people go to the left. It's like that movie, was it Midnight Express or whatever? Midnight Express. Yeah, Midnight Train is another movie. Where old Billy Davis, stuff like that, or Brad Davis, excuse me, gets in a Turkish prison, and then he's walking with all the nuts, and they keep saying, like, hey, he starts walking counterclockwise, and everybody's walking to the right clockwise, and then they're like, hey, no, you can't do that. Right is good. That's, capitalist, and left is communist. But that guy was completely fucking nuts out of his mind. But yet all them motherfuckers, were walking to the right. So if you're sane, you walk to the left. If you're wrong, right, you walk to the right, you're nuts. I guess, I don't know. The reason we tend to favor the left is still unknown. Researchers suspect subtle brain or biological factors may be at play, a trait echoed across the animal kingdom, and is not unique to humans, huh?
Thermothrax ants display a marked tendency to turn left while exploring and flying. Budgerigers, I don't know what the fuck that is, exhibit lateral preferences when choosing equivalent aperture during route choices, researchers wrote. Okay. Beyond satisfying curiosity, the findings could have practical implications for architecture and city planning. Designing stadiums, airports, and museums and shopping centers around people's natural tendency to circulate counterclockwise could make navigating crowded spaces feel more intuitive and comfortable, the researcher suggested. Overall, the implications of our findings are significant, they wrote, by demonstrating that individual biases, rather than collective effects, drive the observed CCW motion in pedestrian roaming. Our study deepens our understanding of pedestrian dynamics and provides a new lens for studying crowd behavior. As previously reported by the Post, only about 10% of people worldwide are left-handed. And that club includes Barack Obama, Justin Bieber, anyway, God almighty, what a hack. Paul McCartney, David Bowie, Albert Einstein, Marie Curie, Angelina Jolie, Keanu Reeves, and Leonardo da Vinci. I actually was writing one day, and it's like, you know, one guy looked at me and said, hey, do you ever get like a lot of pain in your hand, like just by writing, like after a few minutes? And I'm like, yeah, pretty much. And then he says, yeah, that's because you're supposed to be left-handed, but you force yourself to write right-handed. And I was like, you know, you're probably fucking right, because something just always seems weird about how I write, and other people can just, like, write, and it's all, I start getting wore out. Like, if I write a couple of pages, I'm like, fuck, my hands wore out. Anyway, and I've been doing it all my life, so. It's a trait that has long fascinated scientists for centuries and carried an unfair stigma for much of history. Left-handedness was viewed as unlucky or even sinister. Even the word Latin for sinister literally means left. Okay, that's weird. And lefties were once associated with everything from witchcraft to bad luck and left-handed staplers. I don't know. Well, into the 20th century, many school children were even forced to write with their right hands instead. More recently, scientists have continued to study what makes left-handed people different. Last year, a review published in Psychological Bulletin found that people with language-related development disorders, including autism, schizophrenia, and dyslexia, are more likely to be left-handed or ambidextrous than the general population. I had an uncle that could write both hands, really. That was weird. I completely forgot about that until they wrote that. Unlike that research, however, the aforementioned University of Nevada study found people's tendency to walk counterclockwise had nothing to do was whether they felt like they were left or right-handed. Instead, the leftward drift showed up nearly in every group. Researcher study suggested that it's simply a part of how humans are wired to move. All right. Well, that's the way they're wired to move. You know, they fucking like going to the left. You know, that's the way it is. You know. I just think it's weird, but I don't know what the explanation is, and obviously they don't, so. I don't know. Let's see what they got here. On our next story, and our final story for the night, because we went a little late, so we can go a little late. This one here is probably something you always really, really wondered. All right, you know, because everybody's really, really into this. I mean, you know, I think that people think about this way too often, but now it's time to actually talk about it. Yeah, and sometimes they talk about it way too much, you know. This study's a stinker. Researchers decided to find out how frequently we fart in a day. Counting the gas passed by 6,400 people across Australia, well, they're known for farting a lot, so that's not really an accurate survey. And collecting data on all 360,190 of their toots, okay. Given how flatulence can give us insight to gut health, it's surprisingly how little we know about the line between what's good and what's excessive, researchers say. Another thing we don't really know about. They show this woman holding her ass, and I guess she's like, oh, shit, I got a fart. Gone with the wind. Scientists have had to solve a problem. How do you count farts? Okay. They should actually put, like, something up your ass and it just, you know, studies vibrations because you're, you know, if there's no, like, you gotta, like, really move your sphincter. You know, your asshole's gotta, like, move somewhat. I mean, I get, like, moving all day long, and
but you would think that it would be closed and open. This year, researchers at the University of Maryland created smart underwear, a small device that snaps onto underwear and sensors track farts automatically. Now, we read a weird story about underwear earlier this year, but this is not it because this story is brand new. So, and I think there have been other fart measuring tactics in the past. And I think the smart fart measurer they used to have was made in Japan, and it worked kind of well, but they were trying to do something with that earlier this year. There's a lot of things going on in fart research. There is. There was also an option to insert something into the bum, I told you, to measure gas getting built up. Well, I didn't say that, but the problem there is people often hold it to release a more sociably acceptable place. So the Australian team came up with a solution. They call it chart your fart. Okay. They gave participants a smartphone app where they could log their toots as soon after it was released as possible. The app was designed to be discreet so everyone around the participants wouldn't be clued in on their flatulence behavior. I don't know what this thing's trying to do. All sorts of people joined the study from ages 14 and up, and only people who weren't considered were those who recently made a major diet change who could cause abnormal farting. Yeah, that would, you don't want to have a farter, on your hand. Who's the most fartiest around? Okay, I don't know why this thing's done. On average, people fart 5 times a day, the study showed. The median, meaning the middle number of a graph. Okay, so there you go. Well, it's the peak. I mean, an average can be skewed. Like, if I've got, an average of a bunch of people, like, say you got 3 guys got 100 farts, and then 89 people have 2, well, then that's going to be skewed due to that average, where the median is just the peak, where, everybody's in the middle there. Makes sense? Meaning the number of the graph was slightly lower. On average people fart 5 times a day. The study showed the median, meaning the middle number of the graph was slightly lower, 3.8 farts. Okay, so they had a bunch of big farters in there, too. There was a subset of very gassy people driving up the average. So somebody had gassy asses, I remember there was a girl that she used to really be into she did a lot of stuff in the gay community and stuff. And then, at a time there was a slowing, you're gassy ass because, you kind of wore down your sphincter muscles. So you get a lot of gas. It just flows out, so, I mean, and also Family Guy, after, he was raped in Shawshank thing, Peter, farts never made a sound again, because I guess they had some big old wings. All right, this is true across demographics, men, women, young, and old. Few folks pass gas significantly more than the rest of the group, making the average at least one higher a day than the median. I can tell you, drinking more creates more gas, too. And I don't know if this, wait a second, this thing wants to refresh or something. I'm going to do that because it's just fucking up. But I mean, I do know that with much alcohol comes much farting. And so it's really because your body's really kind of reproducing that or trying to get that yeast is still producing gas in itself. And so thus, you got that problem going for you. A vast majority, 79.3%, record it between 2 and 7 farts a day. Men recorded more farts than women, 5.2 versus 4.8 day on average. I gotta say, I think that your size and weight calculations, that could possibly be it. But the youngest on average ages record at least farts 4.4 a day. So I guess when you're younger, you fart less. But I also think this women probably didn't count on as many. They're like, well, that one really didn't count because that's, not really a major fart. Anyway, ages 26 to 45 farted the most with slightly more than 5 a day. The next group, 46 to 65, was close at exactly 5 a day. Researchers said that they didn't get enough data from folks ages 65 and up, but researchers also found that when farts happened during the day, they gradually increase until peak in evening after dinner. They are small spikes around 6 to 8 a.m., after lunch 2 to 4 p.m., and the last big one, 8 to 10 p.m.
The problem is, what happens when you fart at night? That's just me asking. I mean, because you're not going to be counting those. That's why that Japanese guy was trying to figure out how to count the farts at night with fart underwear. This largely correlates to when people are taking in energy and fiber through food. Farts follow after an hour or so. Okay. The study shows the average fart much lower than previous researchers. Some say 14 to 23. Well, I thought there was five something, whatever. I guess like the other studies say 14, 23. While a smart underwear device detected people farting from up to 4 to 59 times a day. Remember we did that? That was the smart underwear one we were talking about earlier. This is explained in part by the nature of the Australian study. You have to be awake to log your toots. So there you go. In the app, so it misses all nighttime flatulence. Yeah, you'd be farting all night long. Passing gas, a necessary part of the body's normal functioning, but farting too much could be a sign that something's wrong. That's why researchers emphasize the need for more baseline data on what normal farting habits look like. For example, farting too much could be a sign you're sensitive to a particular type of food like milk, lactose, or gluten. Or beer, really. I mean, yeah, everybody farts a lot after beer, and it also gives you a shit sometimes. Other conditions from diabetes to hypothyroidism could explain excessive gas, but it could also be irritable bowel disease or bacterial overgrowth in the small intestine. Again, farting is normal, though habits can change farting. Smoking, chewing gum, and carbonated drinks introduce more air into the gut, producing more farts. High fiber foods like beans, lentils, broccoli, and Brussels also cause gas by fermenting in the colon. So, yeah, if you want to know how many farts you're getting, well, there you go. A fart a day keeps everybody away. I guess that's the old saying from the sea. It is. All right, with that, yeah, it looks like our last story for the day. This one had the most difficulty because it kept wanting to shut down or do some bullshit. I don't know. Anyway, with that, fart away, people. You can go fart the night away now. What is this one here? Well, there's a neat little story coming up, I guess. All right, well, we are good. We are set. That has been Blue Nights here on the Unexplained Radio Network, unexplainedradio.com. Join us next week for another episode of Blue Nights. And also, I say, you can still give us a call on the wild card line. We announce that again later on in the next show. Excuse me, I have no life. Unexplained Love. 469-893-0054 for the wild card line. Still open. Phone lines are open. That being said, thank you for joining us here. I hope you have a very fartful night. And with that, guys, I just gotta say, next week, join us for some new live episode, Blue Nights Gospel. The song's coming on up right now. Unexplained Radio's bringing you Unexplained Love right next. We'll see you guys later. But be sure not to fart too much. Otherwise, we won't see you at all. We'll just see your fart clouds. We'll see you back.

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Coming to you live on the 17th day of September 2026 here in Garland in the Great Republic of Texas. Coming to you live looking on Jupiter Road at the shores of Richardson, which is really not much of shores at all. It's all roads, concrete, strodes, whatever you want to call them. We are here. We're live. We're ready to entertain you or be entertained by you, one of the two. So you got to pick your poison there. Got a lot of different topics tonight. A lot of weird things that happened. A lot of things have been going on. 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And also, if you so dare, for the next 2 hours, you can call the wildcard line at 469-893-0054, 469-893-0054, plus one for international callers, 469-893-0054, the wildcard line. All right. With that, some of the big things I wanted to mention also before we start the show off is that you're absolutely fascinating and you can do 45 weeks of entertainment nonstop. Well, maybe you stop for 7 weeks. Or you can do all damn 52 weeks, 1 hour a week. Well, guess what? If you think you can actually make a show out of it and you think it's going to be absolutely fascinating, then contact us. 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You click on Contact Us, write us, tell us what you think. Maybe we'll put you on the air. Maybe you get your own show. Who knows? You know, hey, it's better than not doing your own show. And if you go to the right top button, the menu button there, that little hamburger, you click on there and say Join Shows. You want to join up and everything. No guarantee you'll get a show, but if you do and you're really good and you're absolutely fascinating, like we say, then you may just have a shot to suck like the rest of us. All right, with that, another thing we actually want to mention before we head on down is that this year, you know, there's a lot of different things and organizations that you can support. There are a lot of organizations out there that say they support veterans, but don't support the veterans more better than your local American Legions and VFWs. The VFW and American Legion Halls service every American Legion veteran, service all veterans, that is, and even the children and wives of veterans. The Veterans of Foreign Wars service all veterans that were in combat in certain designated combat states, places, and things that occurred over the years. And while a lot of people say, hey, look, where am I going to donate? What am I going to help? You can help those because those halls are closing down, folks. There's not as many of them there used to be. And not only that, it's not only just keeping every other veteran out there from going to somewhere. It is actually keeping more and more services that are offered to veterans away from veterans. Services that benefit veterans and actually sorting out records, disability claims, and as well honor guards at funerals. So be sure to support your local VFW and American Legion halls. These things are very precious to all veterans. And the big thing is you can go out and give to some more large organization that says it's going to help out whomever or whatever, and it may help out one veteran, but it's not going to help out all the veterans. So with that, say support your American Legion, support your VFW. That being said, we're about to start the show. There's a lot of different little topics we got to actually go over tonight. Some of the ones that we're going to introduce are, as our first set of topics, these are catastrophically terrible first date stories. So these are the worst first date stories you could actually find out there. All right, well, let's go and see what we got, and who we got. All right, so there's a bunch of different ones that are listed here, and some of these are listed actually by people's names. The first one comes to us by Mr. Hickles. Okay, well, that's an interesting name. I mean, to me, it kind of sounds like something like Hickies, but I don't know. Like it's got that connotation, but it's also got kind of the connotation of somebody that's going to kill you. Like a John Wayne Gacy type. So there you go. I don't know. But this person says the first date wasn't the problem on his side. It was on their side. So number one, I was on a date with a girl when suddenly she launched a glass maybe 20 feet across the restaurant and managed to smack the waiter square in the head. The glass exploded and the waiter went down with a big cut on his head. The restaurant told us she couldn't leave. She was going wild for like 10 or 15 minutes.
wanting to run away. Eventually, six cops showed up and got stories from everyone who saw the incident. Turns out, she had a warrant for arrest. The cops took her into custody, and one of the cops told me he was not meant to say this, but her warrant was for a domestic assault on her ex. I apologized profusely to the manager of the restaurant and tried to leave a massive tip for the waiter out in the ambulance. Getting seen to. Man, that is one nutty chick. I gotta tell you, man. He didn't really even say what the reason why he just decided to just throw this glass across the room. But in any case, she was batshit crazy. Yeah. And this is a first date. So he's just like, hey, well, do you like going to parks and jogging? And she's like, fuck this. And she throws a fucking water glass across the room. Or some glass. It didn't say, yeah, whatever. I really don't understand. I mean, it didn't sound like she was drunk or anything. I mean, she could have been, or she was, you know, high on something, but I have no clue. That is really crazy. There's not really much more else to read into that. Aside that she had a warrant for arrest aside from that, but wow. Yeah, and of course, like, if somebody's going to actually throw things, you know, just commonly throw stuff across the room because they get mad, then guess what? They probably are domestically assaulting people. That's pretty much a given, yes. All right, moving on. Number two, this one comes from Frostyside4134. I had a date that required me to drive 45 minutes away. I thought it went well, and he texted to say he had a nice time. By the time I got home, there was a second message to say that since I hadn't responded to the first message, he guessed I wasn't interested in meeting again. It had been an hour. It did make me think, actually, yes, I now don't want to see you again. Yes. The thing is, you know, like, there are a lot of people that will say, hey, maybe you shouldn't call somebody the first day, you know, or whatever the deal is. Like, okay, for instance, you go out with them tonight, and or on a night, and you go out at 7 o'clock, and then the date ends, it's 9 o'clock, and, you know, and that may be a little bit too late, but say, like, it's a Saturday, you went out on a 5, like, 5 o'clock or something, and then the date's by 7, and you decide you want to text them at 8 and say, hey, you know, I had a really great time, blah, blah. I don't really see the problem in that. I know a lot of people try to say you should wait, give it another day or something. I think that sometimes if you wait too long, people start, you know, generating some form of doubt in their head. It's best to just say, hey, look, you know, I had a really great time. Maybe we can do something again sometime. And just let it be at that. I'm not saying you have to call the next day or do anything the next day. I'm just saying that way you get it out of the way, and then the other person kind of looks at it like, oh, well, I guess they were interested. And then they may think that, you know, maybe they can build upon this or something. Nobody really wants to go on a date and then go to bed thinking, I don't know if it really went that well. Or the worst case scenario is they go to bed and they start thinking, man, it went pretty bad. I think he's not going to want to see me anymore. She's not going to want to see me, whatever. And then when they go to bed, they think this. The next day, you finally get around to calling them. And by then, they're already in the mindset, yeah, this is not going to work out. But at least if you do that, you say, hey, look, on my side, I thought it was pretty cool. You know, maybe we can do something again some other time, all right? Well, I appreciate it. Have a good evening. If you say that, then I think on that end, you really got something that I think that would work out. I think that really that somebody would respond well to it, rather than basically just saying, eh, I don't know, this guy, maybe, you know, maybe not interested. Maybe he is, maybe he ain't. I just think the doubt is one of those things that actually kills a lot of relationships before they even start. So I would say definitely call, but don't call twice. I mean, there's no point in calling twice. They'll get around to you. And that's another thing, too. Somebody actually mentioned this before, that, like, leaving multiple messages when somebody hasn't responded, there is a cap to that. You really kind of, and really, there are a lot of people that actually like to send 15 messages to write, like, 12 sentences. I have no idea why they do this, but at the end of the day, if you're going to write one message, then I would just basically leave it at that. But if you write two, you may be able to get away with it.
But they should be kind of in context of one another. Just like it's a new thing, or like, hey, I really like going out with you. And then the next one is like, hours and hours later, it's like, hey, well, I think we did a really good couple, whatever. That's something completely different. None of that shit. Really, it's the two, maybe at most, if there's somebody responds or whatever. And also, like, there's times when somebody does send you a message and you just, like, want to check or whatever. But once you get to that second one, don't keep going on. It ain't going to work. If they don't really want to respond, they're not going to respond. 15 messages are not going to get anybody to respond. So, if they don't want to respond in two, they ain't going to respond in 15. Number three, when it comes from Giraffe Responsible 20, so number three, immediately there was something super off with this girl. She was very intense. Then she dropped a piece of info that was way too casually for my liking. She told me all about her ex-boyfriend. She was telling me how much she hates him and that despises him so much. She'd find leaked videos of people getting their penises cut off and regularly send them to him. She made countless Instagram and Facebook accounts just to send them to him, almost 10 months after they'd broken up. I really don't know where you would find leaked penis chopping videos. I mean, I guess there's people do anything. I remember there was a story of some guy that he had like sold it to some place they could chop it up and make it food or something. People are really kind of fucked in the head when you think about it. So I don't know. I mean, really, it's not like it's an appendage that will grow back. It's not like you're just chopping off your hair or anything else like that. It kind of just, once it's done, it's that one shot. It would be really bad if it was like I got a bad angle and the guy just said, oh crap, like it didn't really come out that good. Or, the lighting was bad, or even worse, the guy just, he said, oh, I thought I pushed record. But I pushed record, and I guess I hit it again, and it didn't record. We're gonna have to retake that. And then, well, it's already cut off. And like, well, I'll just put some tape around it, and we'll just go back through the tape. Yeah. The weird thing is Facebook actually has something that kind of prevents for you to write people. If you don't, they don't recognize you. Won't, a lot of times, like, messages won't get through for that. I don't know about Instagram, but they're both on by Facebook, so I wouldn't. I mean, maybe just making a bunch of accounts looking for a bunch of chopped off Wang videos, and it's not really going anywhere. But she says she sent them out, so we don't know if he received them. She's really going to some extreme ends. I wonder how the second date went. No, they didn't go on a date. That was it. That was the end of the story for him. Number four. We were set up by a woman I worked with. She gave him my number and we started talking. This was in the early 2000s, so camera phones weren't popular at the time. Okay, there were phones that had cameras on them, they just really weren't that great at cameras, and you really couldn't even tell anything from it. Anyway, so it was basically a blind date. During our chat, he mentioned he was 6'2". I thought he might be too tall for me, as I am 4'11", but he convinced me to meet anyway. The man who showed up was about an inch taller than me. He then proceeded to call me a liar and accuse me of being insecure about my height because tall women aren't as attractive to men. It was literally the only time in my life I've been called tall. Those moldy avocados. That. I don't really know what he was trying to say with that. Is he trying to say basically that, like, hey, I'm 6'2", and you're definitely not like 4'11". You're much, much taller than in my life. I've been called tall. Moldy avocados. That. I don't really know what he was trying to say with that. Trying to say basically that, like, hey, I'm 6'2", you're definitely not 4'11". You're much.

5'2" and they're 4'11". I don't know how that would work, but I don't understand what the hell the point of actually mentioning you're 6'2". I really, if I was like 5'2" or whatever the deal is here, he proceeded to call me a ladder being secure. Let's see. I'm 4'11", but he convinced me anyway. The man who showed up was about an inch taller than me. Okay, so the guy's 5 foot tall. I mean, just show up, and then if she didn't like you, well, she's probably gonna like you because you're high. That's a real like small height. I mean, I know she's 4'11", but still, there's limits. I don't really know. I mean, I would say if you're a guy and you're like 5 foot tall, you should probably just basically, start dating dudes. And but you're not gonna be able to be a top. Sorry about that. You're gonna be a bottom. You're gonna be a tween. All right. Yeah, I don't know what else to tell you. I mean, really. I mean, I know there are a lot of countries out there in the world where like there are people that are smaller, and like on and generally the average is smaller, and so thus a large percentage of women would be smaller, even like 4'8". But still, you're only 5 foot. It's not like that's a major difference. And they know there's other people in their society that are 5'5", 5'7", even taller than that, like 5'9". So it's not like that they're completely immune to this and understanding of how height works. Anyway, yeah, that's very, very odd. I don't understand where he's going with it, but I guess he thought he'd say it enough that he confused them. It's kind of like that one thing they used to have like on Eddie Murphy Raw or so on, and I forget who he's talking about, but he goes over there and he said like this one guy was banging his chick and the guy's wife went home, and then she's like, "Hey, what are you doing? You're banging somebody. Oh my God, you're cheating on me." And he's like, "What are you talking about?" And he says, "This woman you're banging, there ain't no woman in here." And basically he tries to, the woman leaves and he just tries to convince his wife that she's nuts. And she just imagined all this, and it's like, and she's like, maybe I did imagine. I don't know. I mean, yeah, that's the only thing I could think of the guy's trying to do. Hell, it might have been a tactic that somebody told him to use, and he just tried it for the very first time, and it didn't work. So, but who knows? I mean, maybe next time he'll be successful. All right, number five. When I was about 19, I started a new job where I was being trained by a guy who was maybe in his mid-30s. Okay, so she's 16? Or 19, 19, sorry. Okay, 19. Yeah, all right. Guy's in mid-30s, she's 19. I was going to say, well, the story's already going weird. But it's I mean, it's definitely weird, but it'll get weird. He was pretty quiet. This is the trainer. The guy's training her, and he's quiet. Oh, sorry, yawn monster. But he was pretty quiet, but we got on quite well. And as the weeks went on, we would chat at lunchtime and on breaks about our lives. I told him one day I had met a guy I really liked, and that we were going on a date Saturday night. He asked where we were going, and I said I wasn't too sure. I just knew that we were meeting at this certain pub. Saturday night comes around, and I go on the date. The plans had changed. We met at a different place, but ended up popping into the original pub later on. When we did, I saw the guy from work sitting at a table alone with a bunch of flowers. He'd apparently been sitting there for 3 hours because he didn't know what time we were meeting. He'd somehow gotten the impression my date was with him. And then he screamed at me in front of everyone for being a whore and leading him on. Wow. REI Dreed. So you're 19. The guy was in his mid-30s. All right. And she said he was quiet. That's the problem about people that are quiet. I mean, it's already hard enough to misinterpret things, signals, signs, whatever. It's kind of like when you're you think you may have a good repertoire with the waitress or something, or the bartender or whatever the deal is. But in reality, you got to look at it. It's like the old Jerry Seinfeld thing, kind of like he told George or something when George said, "Hey, maybe she likes me." He says, "Well, she does work for tips."
And it's kind of like, or no, that was on, excuse me, that was 2.5 Men. That was

anyway, point is this, that it is hard to tell even when people are not working for tips. Sometimes people are just generally nice, and that's the way it is. And you don't want to miss opportunities, but you don't want to create fake ones either. So, it's kind of like I would the hard part is like I used to tell a lot of women, I said, look, you don't want to be overtly nice. You want to be nice, but don't be overtly nice. Because there's guys that are pretty crazy out there, like this individual. And usually they're also pretty quiet. And if you're the only one that takes interest in them, they may assume your niceness soon. Your niceness is not so much niceness, it's actually an interest in them. And this can confuse even people to an extent that are well versed in the dating world, and such as myself. And but for the most part, I usually take it that really, I always think of it like this. Like, if you're going out there and you have somebody, you got a good, funny repertoire, it's back and forth, there's this banter, there's this kind of thing going back and forth, that you have to kind of look for something that's kind of like playful banter. But the problem is, this guy's not going to know because he didn't know anything. This is a woman that's talking to him, so this woman must like him. But playful, joyful banter that goes back and forth, it usually, goes on for a while. And not only that, maybe there's actually some touching or grabbing of the hands or whatever. And, if you're still not sure, you just go out there and say, hey, I had a really lot of fun time. Why don't we try to do something again? If the same thing occurs again and rolls out, you might say, hey, well, you want to go on a date or do something like that. You obviously don't just show up at some bar that, I mean, obviously, if she was trying to say something about not say something, she would have told him the exact location, the exact time, and everything else, right? I mean, I don't get it. But I do think it's funny, though, that he calls her a whore and everything because she went on a date with somebody. I mean, I guess he's kind of thinking like himself. He's like, why would she tell me about this date unless it was with me? Maybe she was too embarrassed to ask me. I don't know. But in any case, she was working at a job and the guy is training her. Thus, again, her supervisor, basically a direct supervisor, and then he does all this other stuff that goes on, which can be perceived as sexual harassment. And I'm pretty sure after the fact, long. I mean, these are those nightmare scenarios that if you own a place, you're probably very worried about that your own stupid employees, for their own dickish gains, will go out there and try to do something very stupid, and that will eventually cost you money in the long run. So that's kind of what it looks like here to me. So, and I feel sorry for that girl. I feel very sorry for the guy that owned the place. Like, fuck, look at this dumbass that. Thinks all these chicks like them. Anyway, if nobody likes you, then why do you think somebody's gonna go out of their way to make some weird scenario in which they seem like they like you? Just a hint. Number six. All right, this one comes from Objective Result 2530. I was meant to go on a date with a guy who ended up being 30 minutes late. I bought drinks at the bar and waited. At the half hour mark, I paid my tab and left. He saw me coming out as I entered, grabbed my wrist, and tried to physically drag me back in. Wow. My thing goes back down to this. You never, I mean, if you're late for a date, you might as well basically just call it off. I don't know. I mean, I know, like, this. I don't know when this story came out, and it may have been before cell phones or whatever the deal. And this is what you do. Always try to get there 15 minutes early. Always be the first one there. Another thing is also if you're cheap, and I'm not saying like a Starbucks date is cheap. I do really believe the Starbucks dates are important, especially when you're first meeting somebody. Because what if you're really freaked out by them, you have to run away. It's and plus it you can only be there for a certain amount of time. You'd say, well, we already finished our coffee, let's get the fuck out of here.
or I'm going to get the fuck out of here. You can stay here and please don't kill me. Yeah, that's they're easier. But the other thing about showing up at Starbucks is, like, for instance, you show up early, you buy your drink. When they show up, you're like, hey, look, yeah, gets up and whatever. I already got mine. I'll save this table. I mean, that's if you're really cheap. But no, I mean, that this thing here about showing up 30 minutes late. I'm kind of surprised because it sounds like this is a woman. I mean, our listeners are two guys. I don't know, but either way, if it's a woman, I'm kind of surprised they waited at all. But women won't wait. I mean, they will, but I mean, you're gonna pay for it. I would say that really, in reality, like if I'm a guy, which I am at times, after the 15-minute mark, I'm almost about out too. And 30 minutes, I would definitely be. I mean, I may stay there and I want to, drink or whatever, but it's all me now. I better have a really good blowjob coming. But really, if what I would do is, like, I would call, like, if you know you're going to be late. Like, the thing is this is the easiest way. If you know you're not going to make it there 15 minutes early, then say, hey, look, I may be a little late, but I'm going to be there. And that way, when you show up 3 minutes before, say, hey, look, I just want to be sure. I don't want you to, like, get, think, oh, screw this guy. Nothing. Sometimes there's traffic, sometimes there's this. So, in reality, you were late. You weren't 15 minutes early. You're only 3 minutes early, but still, always keep a different clock in your head. The other side of that coin is though 30 minutes late. Gee, how in the hell are you going to expect? I mean, I wouldn't even expect them to be there. I mean, I probably wouldn't even show up at that point. I would just give up. But the weirdest part is the motherfucker's trying to drag this person back in, and it's like, no, it's over. I mean, I would, you can apologize profusely, but just, say something, and if they want to leave, it's like, well, I'm sorry about that. End of story. Go in, have a drink, forget about your problems. That's what I would do. All right. Our next story comes to us from Anna B's scent friend. Okay, whatever. I met a guy online date in a city center coffee shop. He churned up in a huge red puffer jacket. Okay. In the middle of summer, I knew right then that he wasn't for me, but I stayed to be polite and finished the coffee and cake. Just, dude, that's why you gotta, like, order after you see them. I mean, that whole trick about, like, just making them pay at the Starbucks thing, yeah, that's cool, but order after you see them, because you don't want to order too much, and then now you're stuck there. Anyway, so some coffee and cake. Okay. He started talking about how he'd been a volunteer on a transport service for the disabled children. Sounds worthy, right? But then, in the middle of the packed coffee shop, he started doing impressions of these kids. I decided to, wait, these were disabled children? Oh, wow. I decided to leave, say my goodbyes, and head off. He did the same. He then followed me around the streets for half an hour, forcing me to duck into a shop and hide. Wow. That's crazy, man. The guy's, I think the guy was completely insane to begin. I'm not even saying he volunteered for some transport service or disabled. I mean, he probably ought to court appoint. Nah, I mean, yeah. I guess you could get, if you did a nonviolent offense or non crimes against person, you could get some kind of credit for, that's probably what it is. This guy seems too nuts to actually want to do that, on his own. I think, and plus, if he wanted to do it on his own, he would really appreciate the children. I think more than anything, he probably did this. He probably was, there because those were his community service hours, and he was just lying, saying, "Yeah, I volunteer." Well, you, in a way, you kind of do. You're paying your community service hours up, but I guess I can see that. Yeah. I mean, I had a DWI and I used to do community service hours, setting up Christmas lights in the park, which it wasn't really that bad. I mean, it was kind of fun, I mean, but just meet there, do those things, get it done, and
Once I forget how many hours, it was like 40 hours or something like that, was done. I was out of there. But I mean, I was a nonviolent offender. I wasn't against person. If you're a violent offender or you do something against a person and you have community service hours to make up, they ain't putting you with other people to be like with a guy that he can handle, some inmate, so said, but that are in the county jail for a long time. I mean, because when you go out there, a lot of times it is just you and the guys that are on community service, but every once in a while, it's also the guys that are in jail for, state jail felonies or something. You're like, you're in Texas. And sometimes there are. I mean, usually the ones they send out there to do stuff like that, they did not, no crimes against persons either. So they're kind of all right. Sometimes they have limited, guards around them because they know this guy runs off. I mean, it's worse for him than what he's getting now. He's going to be out in 3 months, or he runs off and now it's, 3 years, something like that. Anyway, so sometimes I just leave him there. And so, but the other guy that ran it was some older guy. He wasn't that much older, but he was an older guy, a Vietnam veteran and everything. He had a lot of neat stories. And so, sometimes we just sit around jaw jack, but, jack our jaws. Anyway, yeah, as I'm thinking, I think it's community service. I really don't think that, yeah, okay. Yeah, I don't think he was really doing that because out of kindness was on damn heart. I think that he did that for community service and eventually was like, man, the funny part is how these stupid, kids act. And he just wanted to go off on it. Stampede 23, just a hint that was funny. Number eight, I met someone on Facebook dating. We spent a couple of weeks talking and exchanging pictures. The date rolled around and she arrived with her three children in tow. I had no idea she had kids and she told me she didn't when I had asked. She looked a lot different from her pictures too. We had a drink while her feral children were running about, being a nuisance. She suggested food, and unfortunately, Nando's was the only place available in the area. She expected me to pay for her, myself, and her three kids. I went to order at the register and bullshit it, saying the card machine was broken and suggested that I'd run to the arcade next door and get some cash out and come back. Obviously, I never did come back. Stampede 23. Yeah, that's the funny thing. You notice how this one guy, and that's the name and everything else. And this guy, he figures out a way to sneak out. Remember the other one where the woman that she was saying that this guy is making fun of the crippled children, the disabled children, and she doesn't figure a way. She just basically says the date's over. I'm gonna go. Whatever. You gotta sometimes just lie, man. I mean, it's just not worth it. It's not worth your time, pain, suffering, blah blah blah blah blah. You don't really want to put up with this shit, and so. I really don't know who in their right mind would really want to say, hey, look, man, I'm going to really just tell this guy the truth and, it's just not working out and walking out. No, guys usually are going to come up with some excuse, get the hell out of there, and not have to tell the person jack shit. I remember one time a friend of mine, like David, and let's call him David B. Actually, that's too obvious. Let's call him D. Beardsley. I remember his sister was out with him one time, and this guy came up and was over there saying something. She said, "All right," he asked for her number. And he said, "All right, whatever." And she gives her number out. And then later on, she tells him to David, D. Beardsley, excuse me. She tells him that she was annoyed by the guy and she didn't want to see him, so she gave him a number, got out there. And he said, "But why do you give me your real number?" He said, "What am I supposed to do?" He said, "You give him a fake number and you go about your business. That way you don't have to worry about this guy calling you." He's like, "Well, I didn't think about that." I mean, sometimes I gotta say, there are some dumb guys out there, but man, women sometimes can make your brain hurt on how they don't think things through. Like you see, this example, this guy was basically saying, "Hey man, I am going to get out of here," and he figured out a way. And whereas
the woman, all basically that, hey, look, I'm gonna go. I'll see you later. That was a really great story about the children you work with. I'm so glad you're such a good volunteer. I shall see you later. And Price says, well, we meet again. Like, yeah, maybe. Who knows? I know you're not really leading somebody on, and they should get hints like that. But geez, those that don't get it don't get that they don't get it. Okay. Number nine. Once I went out with a guy who spent the whole time talking about his job, whilst having breath that smelled like rancid dog shit. Okay. At least it's, rancid dog shit, not just regular dog shit. He was really aggrieved that I wasn't drinking and kept commenting about wanting to get me drunk. That's from Objective Result 2530. So, that's pretty hilarious that the guy, not only does he's basically saying, hey, I want to get you drunk so that you'll pass out and then I'll kill you. Okay. Number 10. This one comes to us from Unusual Plenty 5008. Says, years ago, I matched with a woman on Tinder. We used to go to the same high school, but some years had passed, and we were now both college students. We went to eat, and she kept insisting that random people in the restaurant were staring at her. Every time I turned to look, I didn't notice anyone looking our way. I started to get a bit uncomfortable, but I saw it through. She offered to give me a ride home. I didn't drive at this point, during which she kept apologizing for her car being damaged. There was no visible damage outside or inside. At this point, I thought it was best that she didn't drop me off exactly by my house, so I asked her to drop me off by a Tesco Express, as I had to get a couple of things. She offered to wait and take me home after with my purchase. But I insisted otherwise. When I got out, her car was still parked outside. She was on the phone, so I brushed it off as she was stopped in a convenient place for a chat. It definitely freaked me out. So, okay, so he kind of he still walked himself home, but the thing was, he was thinking that maybe she's there for him. She probably was, man. I don't really get that. I understand that somebody being so paranoid and they're thinking other people are looking at them. I don't really understand why she thought her car was damaged, but it wasn't. I mean, I usually, when I hear like weird stuff or people are being very paranoid or this or the other. I mean, you can go to drugs or this, that, but when you also hear this idea of like them not understanding reality and thinking irreality is actually occurring, I start thinking schizophrenia. So, and usually with the schizophrenics that I'd worked with, in education, I like making fun of them. No, I'm joking. I don't make fun of them, but. But God, that was a weird story. Yeah, I make fun of these guys I volunteer for. No, like the schizophrenics that I worked with, they were really I mean they perceive usually mainly voices, they perceive voices like they would hear your voice in their head saying something that was disagreeable to them. Like I remember one guy that I told him, I was just trying to be like all right with the guy, whatever. And I said, that there was this one woman we were waiting for that was, one of these people that were outside agencies that would help him out. And he says, man, she's late. And I'm like, yeah. He said, why do you think she's late? And I said, well, sometimes women take a long time. Just to throw banter out there. I mean, sometimes you have nothing left to say because, you kind of went through everything and you don't really want to bring up like some kind of real reason or whatever, but he went off with it and he said, are you talking about my mother? And he didn't talk about mom or anything like that, like he was mad. He just legitimately thought that I was saying something about his mother. And he said, are you talking about my mother? And I'm like, I told him, I'm not gonna say his name. I said his name. I said, no, blank. Your mother is a saint. I would never say anything about her. I'm talking about other women. And then he said, oh, okay. And I
I thought quick on my feet on that one. I was like, talking about other women. Hey, that doesn't work at all, but it worked with him. I mean, but he wasn't all there either. So, we didn't bust the chops that much. I'm joking. I'm not getting something about Mary thing. He was all right. Yeah, he had that schizophrenia up pretty bad. Anyway, yeah. All right. This one's from Den Kiddo 7693. I went to my local bar where I knew the staff pretty well. They knew I was going to be meeting a guy for a date. He got there before me and offered a drink for me without asking what I'd want. The bartender said I never ordered that drink. The bartender said for us that I never ordered that drink, but the guy told me that I'd drink it anyway. The bartender laughed and told him, "It's your money, you're wasting." I got there and saw my date sitting at a table talking to someone else. Wait, what? This is. And I saw the drink he had ordered for me. Wait, okay, let's start this one back over. I'm trying to figure out where the hell this is coming from. Okay, so she knows people at this bar. The guy's there before she got there. He got there before me and ordered a drink for me without asking what I'd want. The bartender said, I'd never order that drink. Okay, so the bartender said she would never order that drink. I guess to the guy. But the guy, oh yes. Okay. So these are not in parentheses or anything, so it's kind of hard to tell what's going on. So the guy's over there sitting down, and the bartender relays the story, I guess, back to her eventually and says, this guy had ordered, like, say, gin and tonic or something like that. And then the bartender said, nah, she'd never order that drink. And but the, she's he says, but the guy told him that the woman would drink it anyway. The bartender laughed and told him, it's your money you're wasting. I got there and saw my date sitting at a table, the woman she was going to go out, the guy she was going to go out with, talking with someone else. And I saw the drink he had ordered for me. I went to the bar and ordered myself something else. The guy didn't like that I had done that and said I should have drank what he got me to be polite. I responded by saying, he should have been polite and asked me what I'd like to drink before ordering something for me. He had a bad attitude from the start and even accused me of liking the married bartender. Wow. I mean, but the thing is that, okay, so he's saying being polite is by drinking this drink that he ordered for her that she doesn't want. And, but he doesn't see that it's not being impolite talking to somebody else. When and it wasn't, it's just like I saw him at a table talking with someone else. She didn't say it was a girl or a guy, though, so it's kind of hard to say like he was trying to hook up with somebody else or something during the time. But maybe he's just talking to somebody else, who the hell knows? But that would freak me out too. And as the bartender, I would be kind of leery about that because I would think maybe he's just he wants to make sure that she won't see like some substance he's going to put in her drink or something, so he wants a type of drink. He doesn't, and plus, since it's already out and he has access to it before she arrives, she won't see if she puts up an in the drink. I mean, that's another thing too. I mean, like a lot of times they always say, never, turn your back on your drink, especially like if it's not like a beer bottle or something, it's kind of hard to get into, but like an actual glass, because somebody could drop something in there and then you wouldn't even notice it, and then by the time you turn around, you start drinking, you wouldn't pay attention. And this is definitely, not being able to see your drink before you drink it. And I think really the guy was getting so pissed off about it. I mean, it seems like, I mean, he could be just pissed off because he wasted money on a drink, but I don't know, man. I'd say that's some kind of setup to something else. But I mean, good thing she knew the people at the bar, but yeah, I could have done a little bit better, but all right. Number 12. And we come to Fat Penguin 04. All right. There's a nickname for you. She and I had a decent chat and ended up going to drink at some bar until 2-ish. At which point, we got in a taxi to go back to her house. All right.
We didn't get into the first taxi in the cab. We didn't get in the first taxi in the cab line. So the driver reasonably asked us if we could take the first one. Okay, so they wanted to jump in the other cabs, but it's, in line. Really, I mean, this is, I remember in España they were doing this for a while. I don't know if they've allowed Uber and all this stuff to come in, but Uber used to be really not allowed there. It was illegal, actually. And not only that, like when we would go to work, we were working at Abengoa and everything, like teaching people English, their engineers and everything. Like, what was that, Heinegger or something? I can't remember too. But anyway, the point was is we would go and I would take the train. We would get dropped off. We would take to Nervión station and we'd get out and we'd meet up there. And other people would come from other ways. I mean, some people live pretty close by to that station. And so we'd meet on a street corner and this guy would pick us up, Gonzalo, and we would go to Abengoa. And he said, like, he would pick us up further away because if it looked like we were all getting picked up, it looked like we were a private taxi service. And other taxi guys would call in on that, and that, illegal. You're basically, it's union protection on it because, that's the reason why I kept out Uber for such a long time. I don't know if Uber's in España yet or not. I mean, the last time I was in España was like 5 years ago, and I don't really remember seeing it, but I never really use it there. And I know in 2018 it wasn't, and I know definitely before that, 13, 12, 11, 10, those years it was not there. So it was completely illegal. Those years when I was trying to get other people to take me places, and they're like, well, you gotta watch out if they see you doing it. Anyway, that being said, so there's a cab line, and it's like it's funny the same way. You gotta go to the very front one. You can't just get to the back one or anything else because the back guy is the last guy to show up. And it's just fair to the guy in the front. It's randomization of it. So there you go. And sometimes the cab service actually has got a little cab stand there too. Like that was if I knew they would have cab stands there, as well, and they were open for so many hours, whatever deal. All right. So he goes, they're getting like a second or third one. So she erupted and started screaming racial slurs at him before getting her phone out and recording him. Oh God, I hate when people record people on the phone. What the hell, man? Just put the phones away. It's so stupid. Anyway, but also that she gets mad at this guy for nothing, but and yells racial slurs at him, shouting that her dad is on the city council and will get his taxi license rescinded. The yelling and taping went on for ages. This was whilst the driver had started driving, saying he was going to go to the police. After he said that, she asked to get out and basically ran across the road, which was actually some sort of busy bypass. Later, I got dropped off by the driver after having a chat with him to apologize. She later texted me asking if I had a good night. Wow. Man, I gotta say, I think she was so drunk, she may have not even remembered that. Because, I mean, maybe, I want to say that, I mean, or she could be just batshit crazy. I mean, that's true. She thinks that's just normal night. You just yell at some random taxi guy. But I really think that probably more than anything, she was thinking to herself, hey, man, I don't really remember what happened at the end of that night. So, yeah, that. The other thing is, like, look, the phones, they're not doing anything. I mean, I always hate, like, when I see, like, 15 people that got a phone in a video, and it's like, yeah, granted, sometimes, you're watching the video somebody else recorded on their own phone, but I'm sick of the phones. I'm really sick of the people that use a phone because they want to play the victim. And I really, nowadays, I gotta say this is one thing, this is really the truth. When I hear somebody say they're the victim or they want to present themselves as a victim and they got like this video of it or whatever, I immediately think, oh, so you took video of it, so you're a bullshit artist. I mean, it just seems to me it just rings like a scam. Because like when something goes wrong in my life or something goes different or something, happens, I don't have my fucking phone out and I don't even think to grab my own damn phone. I'm thinking of like resolving the situation as is.
But they're basically thinking of putting another person in an embarrassing light. And so that means you're not the victim, you're the perpetrator. All right. Yeah. I mean, it is crazy. What was that old saying? Well, there's something else. Yeah, that's the other thing about it. But next one comes from Shred Bundy. Okay, Shred Bundy. Number 13. All right. I'm stuck between three bad first dates. The first was a girl who whipped her phone out halfway through the date to show me her OnlyFans. Well, she needs to get some more fans. Is she gonna give you a free subscription, or are you gonna be able to bang her in this thing? I mean, maybe that's something, maybe something interesting. I don't know. But it sounds like she's like these crazy people that go on OnlyFans and then everything they want to go and dating sites or whatever, and give out their OnlyFans thing or give out their Instagram to link them back to OnlyFans. It's like, come on, man. I don't want to see your content. Next was the girl. Well, at least she's real. I mean, a lot of people are making fake AI content for that stuff. So, next was the girl who wanted to move the date an hour earlier because she might have another date after. I actually have had that before. I remember a long time ago there was somebody that they wanted to have like an early date. I was like, well, can we do it a little bit later? Like, no, I got a date after that. I'm like, okay, well, I'll make it easy on you. You only have the date after me now, so there you go. Have fun. Because I don't like, trying to battle it out with somebody else. I mean, I don't mind, like, seeing somebody wants to see if you got a good personality or know more about you or understand you or fill you out, whatever, or fill you up. But I get that, but I don't get the fact that they're basically just saying, well, I got two or three people and I'm trying to compare who I want to be with. I'm like, yeah, it don't work that way. You can only compare one person at a time. And that's the way it bees. Okay. The other date. Okay, so she turned up 15 minutes late and was messaging someone on Hinge when we sat down. When she sat down, okay. Finally, there was the girl who was into the. Oh, sorry about that yawn monster. Finally, there was a girl who was into the same indie music as me. Big win. Okay. And then proceeded to name five bands we both like who've all slept with her. Wow. Okay. Well, she gets around. One of which band she claimed she had been with every member. Well, she's a real trooper. I mean, man, so. The shitty part is that she's a groupie to these bands that probably just suck and nobody really follows. Okay, Shred Bundy, there you go. I mean, hey. I would say, like, if you're going to get you're going to go bang some people in bands, you might as well bang some people in bands that got money. That way, try to get knocked up and get that child support. Number 14 by Sports Toaster. I once went on a job interview style date where we met for drinks at a bar with seating in the street. Okay. Yeah, okay, I got it. Kind of like by the street. Not really, I don't think in the street. She had catfished me severely. She had somehow edited slash filtered all her pictures to make look white when actually she was South Asian. Okay. This obviously wouldn't have been a problem if she hadn't lied. She was only interested in the size of my family and income and was clearly looking for someone to bankroll her rather than any sort of emotional connection. After finishing her drink, she very abruptly cut things off and walked out on me. Wow. The thing is, I don't really get why she wanted to like whiten herself. I mean, I would have rather went out with her if she was a darker, Indian woman as well. You're saying South Asian, and the U.S. style South Asian, you mean, India? I heard like in Great Britain and stuff, they use like most of Asia is considered still Oriental, and Asia, if you say that, you're talking about India. I heard that. I heard that from this one guy who was Chinese in the UK. Well, he's Chinese lineage, ethnicity, and Cantonese actually, but he lives in the UK. I don't know if that's true. Anyway, if it isn't, then correct it. Write a contact, write a message. We'll figure it out. All right, never mind.
I mean, really, like, I mean, I think, like, most Indian women are extremely hot, so, like, I mean, and, hey, the darker the berry, the sweeter the juice, you know what I'm saying? I don't know, but I mean, like, yeah, I mean, I wouldn't, you wouldn't need to wind yourself up, but that's a whole other thing. Actually, I would be happier that she was what she was, really, but I would be wondering, why the hell did she do the whole lightning and whitening and la la la, and, but. I mean, I get it. I understand like cultural significance and desire, and I've heard about this stuff like from India, but whatever. I mean, but I would it would still be off-putting or odd. And then he goes out here and he says that she was only interested in the size of my family, which I don't understand the size of my the family thing, but the income I can see. At that point, yeah, there's not much you can really do. She's just a money grubber. There you go. I got some other stories I've told about, like this one Indian guy that called on like us and everything else. And there was a guy that was an Indian guy one time and called on like us, and on Tom Likas's show years ago. And basically, he came out and he said that he was in the U.S. and yeah, he had dated some white women before. And had sex with them, this, that, and the other, and but he, he wanted like somebody from India, and then like Tom Likas basically just called him out on it. He said like, look, so you basically said like, look, I'm going to date these whores from the U.S. because I know they'll put out, but I want my virgin chick from India because I know that she's supposed to be, the person I'm supposed to be with, so I need that person. And he basically kind of just agreed, just shrugged it off, didn't care. And then he made this thing, this comment, and I can't speak, I mean, for all people and everything else, and I'm not saying I've heard this from any other Indian other than this guy, but his thing was that he didn't, care for his wife because he kind of just picked her or whatever, just, because he just needs somebody. So, he really wasn't so in love with her. And then he said, well, you like your kids, right? You love your kids. And he said, no, I really don't love them either. I mean, I really don't care. And so, I mean, that could be just a personal response, but the idea, like what Lycos was hitting on, was is that, yes, they're the perception that they're that Indian women are much better than women from here, which I'm gonna say it's not always the case. Sometimes it is, a lot of times it is, but then they treat it in a situation where that, yes, India. There was a couple other ones that had called into Lycos one time and saying like, no, Indian women wouldn't do that, wouldn't do anything bad. I'm like, yeah. I say they'll do stuff that are bad, considering like what somebody would consider bad, sexually or this side or the other, but they do like staying with their groups. They don't want to date somebody else outside of their groups usually. Sometimes, it can work, but they don't want anybody to know about it. But the guys, they can do what the hell they want. That's always the case. The Arabs the same way. Arab man can go marry somebody that's not Muslim. A Muslim woman can't marry somebody that's not Muslim, though. So, men have. It's funny. Like I always think about it, it's like people look towards, the East or something, and they're like, "Wow, we need to have more of a matriarchal system." I'm like, man, you're looking at the biggest patriarch you can find. Anyway, the point is the weirdest part about this story was, is that he had made this mention that there was he would have a group of like five friends. And the five friends were always on the same peer group that, or a peer group he wanted to ascend. So you start out at the bottom and you try to go all the way to the top. And when you're at the top, you try to jump that ship and get to another level of five friends that are higher up, be the bottom fifth on another rung that's a bit higher up. And it's all about this, it's a money thing and status. And he said, well, he told Tom, he said, like, look, you're the same way. I mean, you don't want to be around people that don't have any money. And then Tom's like, well, actually, I have friends that have money, don't have money, whatever. I mean, just because I got money doesn't mean shit. And but it was a different way of looking at things. And it was very interesting, the perspective. Now, does everybody do that from India? No. But it was very interesting to see that kind of terse response to, especially the guys. The weirdest part was the guy's own kids. He's like, I only love my own kids, but that may have just been him. I mean, I met a lot of different people that are, nicer or this or the other, but sometimes people can persuade you to think that they're nice in all aspects when they're just nice in a few, like meeting people in public. So who knows?
All right. We're going to take a break here in a second, but let me get on number 16. I met a lovely divorced woman a couple of years ago, a couple of years older than me, who lived a couple of cities away. Okay, a couple of years older, a couple of cities away. It sounded promising. We chatted and called a lot. One day we met halfway for coffee and donuts and a game of bowling. The date went wonderfully with great chemistry, and we were clearly compatible. When we parted ways, she suddenly seemed a bit hesitant and left in a hurry. A couple of days later, she randomly told me she needed to tell me something, but she was worried about how I'd react. She went on to explain that she was massively into BDSM, okay, and that she regularly went to parties and clubs with her ex-husband. Her ex-husband had started having unprotected sex with many people and had contracted HIV, the disease that causes AIDS. No, but he contracted HIV. The reason she had gotten a divorce is that he passed it on to her without telling her. Okay? I woke up the next morning to a message that she had decided on my behalf that I wouldn't be able to accept this revelation, and she blocked me on everything. Sports Toaster again. Okay, so Sports Toaster has given a couple stories here. Well, I mean, all they did was go on a date thing, but I'm surprised why she ran off. I mean, maybe she just, you know, kept having that in the back of her head. And she probably contacted, you know, maybe it was something, she was some kind of form of embarrassment. I'm surprised. I don't know. Or maybe she wanted out of the relationship. I mean, maybe she just used that as an excuse. But again, like we've said earlier, that women usually don't come up with good lies. So, I mean, and that would be a very decent one to try to get somebody to back off of you, but she blocked everything you would do. Weird. Okay. Weird one. Thank you, Sports Toaster. Two stories. All right. And with that, I guess we'll just take a little break here. Yeah, might as well, because I'm going to get very parched in a second. So, we're on Unexplained Radio Network, unexplainedradio.com. 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We got a chat going and chat away with the chatters and everything else. Man, if you so dare, when we come back, you can call the wild card line. And the wild card line is always available at 469 when we're on and it's live and when we're accepting calls. So there's a lot of caveats to why it's always available. Really, never always. It's actually never available. Let's put it that way. Now, the wild card line is available during Unexplained Love and also Blue Nights. At least. Wildcard line is at 469-893-0054, 469-893-0054, plus one for international callers, 469-893-0054 for the wildcard line. Like I said, the chat room is always open no matter what you want to do, when you want to go, where you want to go. 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So we'll be right back here in a bit. Let's see what happened to our little thingy. Okay, well, we'll be right back here in a bit on Unexplained Love. Anyway, I don't try to give anybody HIV while we're gone, all right? And if you do, just walk out of them and block them completely.

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We're on the bottom hour here, and we actually have a lot of tales to tell. A lot of different stories from this one here. 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We're still here. We're still broadcasting to you live. We're doing all the show. We're doing everything else. One of the big things is you can always go on to the Unexplained Rail Network, unexplainedrail.com, to check out the chat room and chat with the chatters as is. And for the next hour, you get the chance to actually call us here on the wildcard line at 469-893-0054. It's 469-893-0054. Wildcard line, international callers, plus 1-469-893-0054. And as always, you can call us on the wildcard line domestically and internationally. All right, with that being said, let me get back at some of these stories we got here. We got a lot of little tales for you. And one of the big tales we got going on is these tales of dating problems, things that happened on the first date that really sucked ass. Or that were just weird-ass dates in general. So, how further do we move on down? Number 17, this one comes from Steve, a.k.a. Crush, okay. A few years ago, I met a woman for a lunch date after matching on Tinder. We had chatted, and everything seemed to be good. So, we met up, and that's when she dropped the bomb on me. She had recently lost her driver license due to driving under the influence, and now she was looking for someone who would drive her to swinging clubs and sex clubs. She then proceeded to tell me the stuff she was into. I'm far from being a prude, but her taste really put me off my foot. Maybe you should give it a try. You know, maybe you'd like that kind of stuff. I don't know. It's kind of weird. Like, I mean, it's almost like, was she trying to set you up? I mean, in that regard, was she trying to set him up, let's say, as not so much that she really liked the guy, but she was more, hey, look, I want you to be my driver, and maybe I'll pay you in sex. Because why would she tell him about all these clubs? I don't know. Like, it's a very weird one. I mean, that's what it seems like she's trying to do, trying to find a driver to these places. Who the hell knows, man? Weird. But he didn't stick it through, so we don't really know what happened. Okay, so this is Cage Say or something like that coming to us. Cage Say, thank you. Number 18 is, my worst date has to be the one when the girl couldn't make it, so she sent her brother. Instead, it turned out she was at a party with her ex-boyfriend instead of on our date. Huh. Yeah, I've never had that before. Never had my brother show. I'm like, hey, look, she's not going to make it. I mean, now I guess they would just call, but still. Anyway. Number 19. This one comes from Me and the Boys, 90. I got called an unsociable C-word. Because I said I wasn't in any college clubs. Okay. I guess unsociable cunt, I'd say. Because you weren't in any college clubs. Okay. Like the other guy said prude. I think that would be a good answer to this one. You may be a prude. I don't know how you'd be a cunt for that, but all right, whatever. He also openly told me he cheated throughout college by seeing what answers others had submitted on their quizzes. And changing his to match. This was 2004, so online submissions weren't really a thing. He just generally gave me a really creepy feeling. Okay. I don't know how he would get access to the other people's tests, though. You know, even if it's like a Scantron or something. Who the hell knows? All right, number 20. This case... Cage C again. Thank you for writing twice. 20. The worst date that was when I was asked by a friend, Tony, to fill out a double date because his girlfriend's cousin didn't want to stay home.
All right. At the meal, it became brutally clear the cousin was definitely after Tony. So throughout the meal, the two of them, Tony's girlfriend and her cousin, were continually attempting to one-up each other. Tony and I both skipped out before dessert without telling the other. Tony and I both skipped out. Okay. Oh, okay, so I guess Tony left during dessert, and then this other guy left also, and they didn't tell each other they were going to head out. They just got out of there. My thing is, like, if I was Tony, I would just basically say, hey, look, ladies, there's enough Tony for all of us here. You know what I mean? Why don't we just make this what they call menage a trois? I mean, anyway, that's what I would do. All right, I would just bang the cousin and the girlfriend. Well, I mean, the thing is, like, look, this is okay. This is the old Jerry Seinfeld, George Costanza thing. If he wants out, he's like, okay, look, I want to. Okay, obviously, if he's going to walk away from these two girls, he's leaving them. And neither one of them are going to like them after the fact because he left them there to bicker and argue or whatever, bicker and argue and all this stuff. And now they don't like him. What better way to figure out something that may be agreeable to you than and them not like you by saying, hey, look, you know, maybe we could have a, you know, like maybe we could all get together, you know, I mean, there's enough Tony to go around, like I said, you know, and maybe have a three-way, you know, me and your cousin, why not? And that way, you know, more than likely, I'm not sure if like one of them's gonna like you, like the since Seinfeld, the idea was like one of them wouldn't like you and the other one would like you, and that would, you know, you could swap one girl for the other. But more than likely, you know, probably both of the girls would hate you. And mission accomplished. The same thing occurred, which occurred by him walking out. Both the girls hated him. But if they're agreeable to it and they're into it, well, then now you got something a little extra, you know? I mean, that's, you know, now you made two annoying chicks, two chicks you can plow. All right. Number 21. That's my opinion. That's what I would have done if I was Tony. You know, Tony the Wonder Dong. All right, 21, and I let me see who wrote this one. Jono 12132. Thank you. 21. I met a woman off Hinge a few years ago. It was the day of the 2022 World Cup final, and I remember I left the for the date before the game was over. About 30 minutes of adamantly mediocre chat, she stopped me to say she was not attracted to me and didn't see anything romantic happening. I was kind of blindsided by this, and she just seemed to want to carry on with the date like she hadn't said anything. So she told him, basically, I guess not in so many words or whatever, she stopped me to say she was not attracted to me and didn't see anything romantic. Okay. After that, she started to ask me questions about my experiences on dating apps. I'm like, who the hell are you making a survey here? And dating in general. And the date turned in sort of an uncomfortable quasi-therapy session. It felt humiliating. And I wished I was still at home watching the game. She told me that she was divorced, which I didn't know, and that I was kind of her backup option because another guy she had been out with had ghosted her. She was pretty young to be divorced, and I think she was just enjoying her freedom. Huh. Well, she's just slutting it up, huh? Who the hell knows, man? That's a weird one. Number 22. I had been with this girl, and I wasn't really into her. Okay, that's me. Huh. Well, she's just slutting it up, huh? Who the hell knows, man? That's a weird one. Number 22. I had been with this girl, and I wasn't really into her.

saying she'd been out drinking and now was on her way to my house in a taxi. She started asking where exactly I live. She knew the town, and I said she couldn't come over now, but she was adamant and said she was already nearly there in a cab and didn't have money to go back to her place now. Being soft, I agreed to meet her. She got out of the cab and looked nothing like her pictures. I was not at all attracted to her, but I let her into my place and where we chatted. She was talking complete nonsense and making up stuff that was meant to have happened to her, okay? She also kept trying to kiss me, and I was just not interested, so I was constantly rebuffing her. Eventually, I had enough, and I said she had to go, but she didn't have any money to get a cab home. I suggested she go home in a cab and stop at an ATM to pay for it, but she wouldn't. I said she could stay until 5 a.m. to get the first train. But she flipped out at me, she flipped out at me, saying she can't ever get the train because of what happened to her previously. Obviously, she didn't elaborate. In the end, I gave up and paid for the cab to come and remove her from my life and take her home. Yeah, remove her from your life. I'd just plowed her. I just, you know, I'm so, hey, he was drunk, babe. You know, whatever. I'm not that attractive, but more and more you sit here, the more and more horny I get because I don't want to think about what you're talking about. So she called me. So basically, he said I had been with this girl. Wait, I had been with this girl, and I wasn't really into her. Something was just okay. You're just talking about like what had happened later. One Sunday evening, I was at home watching a DVD, and she called me, and she had been out drinking. Okay, so I guess he had met her before. There's some other backstory that maybe he plowed her when he was drunk, and then she got drunk again, and then he just went into her. I don't know. Who knows? Pocket Cub, number 23. This is from Pocket Cub. Thank you. I went on a date with someone I had a crush for a while. She talked about herself the whole time, and then for some reason she shouted out the N-word, thinking I'd find it funny for some reason. It was bizarre and racist. I mean, my question was this in public? You know, because you said you don't say where you met her, so I mean, were you at your own house or? I mean, it's almost as bad as the one calling somebody yelling racial slurs to the cab driver or the, or really, I mean, just as bad. You know, you make a scene like the one through the glass at that guy's head. Anyway, number 24. I traveled 25 miles by train for a movie night at their place. After finishing the film, they suggested we watch the sequel. Okay. So he drove 25 movies for a movie night. Okay, 25 miles. I pointed out I'd missed my last train. Oh, I traveled by 25 miles by train. Okay, this is train travel. Okay. I pointed out that I'd missed my last train. She said it was not to worry. I thought I'd be staying over in some capacity based on her response. When the next movie was over, she yawned and thanked me for coming over as if saying, time to go. I told her there is no train now, and she said I should get a taxi. I lived 25 miles away, and it was after midnight. I slept outside the train station. No cry, 8460. Yeah, he should have very. I mean, like, I would have clarified. I would want some clarification on that statement because you're saying, "Don't worry." What do you mean, not worry? The last train comes at this time. This movie's gonna be over by that time. There will be no train. And you know, I would say, like, you may not be a train person, or you may not be a person that takes trains or other means of conveyances that are public, but they have a time, and when they don't, that time has passed, they don't come back around to the next time. That's usually the next morning. Wow. So I'd want to know, am I staying over? But I get it, he probably wanted to bang her, and he thought, well, maybe she's just trying to set it up so we can have sex, but. But that also comes with the price that maybe she's trying to see if this is going to go anywhere, and you didn't make the right moves, and she was like, yeah, I'm going to get rid of this guy. So that was that 50-50 proposition at best. So, you know, I still would have probably left. I'm like, nah, I'm gone. I would have also mentioned, like, you know, I said, well, you want me to stay here or sleep here? And she said, no, this, you know, that's how, but she, you know.

Then I would also preface it by like, well, you know, it's kind of early in a relationship, and I don't want to end us up having sex and blah blah, so I'm leaving now. Just so I get the fuck out of there. 25, she said she wanted to commit suicide within the next 5 years so that she didn't get old. Okay. All right. So she also complained about how she found the date activity boring. But she had been the one to pick the activity. Oh, God. Well, yeah, I don't ever get one to pick anything. This was Axios X Ifios, or Ifos. Thank you, sir. Appreciate it. This is, it's ridiculous. Okay, what does it matter if you get old or not get old or whatever? If you're dead, you won't even know whether you're old or not. It's over. You know, just, so it's better to be alive and old than dead and young. Another part on this is that, yes, this is one of those things where, like, women don't know where they want to go. They just know wherever you want to go sucks. So sometimes they pick something and be like, oh, this is boring, you know. I never understood that either. I never really understood that. I mean, you're the one who picked it. But their rationale would be like, well, just because I picked it didn't mean I knew it was going to be good. I wanted to try it out and it wasn't good. But, you know, then don't complain about it that much. Just say, well, it sucks, but all right, it's something to do. We'll do something different another time. That's all you do. You know, you suck it up. Yeah. All right. You suck it up, buttercup, you little pussy. You know, get, and you get the, you know, fucking grow some balls or ovaries or whatever. All right, number 26. I met up with this absolutely stunning woman. We had many drinks, kind of as a. And went back to my place. We got naked and started hooking up. All right, sounds like it's on the right track. She excused herself to go to the bathroom. I proceeded to pass out starfish style, completely naked. She took photos of me naked and not at my mightiest and sent them to people that I knew. Flashy Raspberry 131. I mean, but did you still get to nail her? That's my question. Because it's one thing, it's like, you know, she's just fucking around with you and this is some kind of joke, and then you just weren't, you know, fully erect, you know, maybe in a cold winter's night, and you were laying on her leather couch or something like that. But yeah, you know, I mean, did you get laid? You know, that's the next part of this, you know. It's a major component. 27. This one comes from Fresh Laundry A Go Go, or I go, yeah, I go. Okay. Years ago, before swiping was a thing, you actually had to read profiles. I matched with a guy online. We were chatting for a bit until we agreed to go for a beer. At that time, I was living with a guy in a house share who was an utter cunt. Okay. He was the sort of person who leaves sticky notes on his bag of sugar after you take a spoonful for your tea. He was really petty. Okay, so I guess a sticky note is like, hey, asshole, you took some sugar or whatever. I don't know. He was really petty and got irritated at the slightest thing. So anyway, I met the date guy for a beer, and he was literally my housemate's doppelganger. Right down to the train driver's cab. I had one drink, made my excuse, and got out of there. Well, train driver's cab, huh? That's weird hat. You mean like an engineer or something? Like, you know, I guess, you know, the train engineer. All right. Well, it goes on to say, you know, that was it. Like, it was the last one. Yeah. Wow. Wow, that was some interesting, weird stuff. Weird, wacky stuff. Yeah, I mean, there's so many crazy people out there that it is very hard to actually realize, like, you know, like if somebody's gonna be nutso when you get out in the sop or not. Let's see, we got a couple options here. I know we've got about 23 more minutes left, debating whether or not which one to put on for this one, because
right, I'm gonna do this one. Let's see. Maybe I go back and forth. Yeah, I'm not sure about that one. Let's go this one. All right. These are people learn things about their partner only after moving in together. All right. So these are things they didn't know until they moved in together. All right. Number one, this comes from Worldwide Wig. He will occasionally, usually when I'm not around, to be appalled, eat dry tortellini straight out of the bag when he's reading in bed. Dry tortellini. Wow, okay. I mean, I don't know how that would actually taste any good, but all right. And like, who the hell wants to do it in bed? And you're reading. Why do you gotta eat and read? There's a lot of whys in that. Number six, ISS bound. He takes off a single sock a couple of hours before going to bed. In those hours in between, he will walk around the house wearing a single sock like a psycho. Yeah, that is very weird. The only thing I can say about that is maybe he has some kind of condition where one foot doesn't get as cold as the other foot. I mean, doesn't get as warm or something, and it always stays cold. I knew a guy, but he was in his 80s, so I don't really know how old this guy is. But back when I was working, like in security or something, back when I was like a little bit before college. But anyway, the point is that the guy was like in his 80s, had some kind of condition, and his like left hand or something was always cold, but his right hand was normal. I mean, just the way it is. So he would wear a glove on his left hand, and he didn't wear one on his right hand. Which, for whatever reason, that does look a little bit more normal. I know it's kind of like the Michael Jackson one glove thing, but I would have to say that it would look much more normal to me to see somebody wearing one glove than see somebody wearing one sock. But anyway, I digress. Maybe it is something like that. I mean, you should ask him, do you have like some kind of medical condition or are you just fucking nuts, Anyway, and then he says, I'm nuts, and he kills you. Number three, this is Dumil 8760. She threw all of her daily contacts behind her headboard, and I don't think she ever intended to clean them up because there were like 300 of them back there. Oh, you mean like, the use contacts? I thought it was like some kind of like old, she would get like a post-it note or some piece of paper and have a list of contacts, and she would write, but you mean the eye contact? So they have these daily eye contacts, which you basically use like one day, and they're disposable, I guess. They just you buy them and get a shit ton of them. And so she decided that she wanted to end this by throwing them behind the headboard. We just had a bunch of them back. Man, that's just weird. I don't know. I mean, like, I don't understand why people, I mean, they're just really dirty about stuff. I remember there was a person that I knew, and she was living with it was a friend of hers, but then they lived together. And then the woman would go over there, and like when she was on the other one was like on a menstrual cycle, and she would go and get the pad and put it on the ledge of the bathtub. And she went in there, and she's like, "What the hell's that smell?" I was like, "Oh my God!" And she told the woman, she's like, "What are you doing? Why in the hell are you leaving it like that?" And the other woman stated that it's like, "Oh, well, it's just it's something normal. It's natural that women do." Yeah, it's natural, but fold it up and throw it away and then wrap the thing up so it doesn't smell bad. Like, why are you leaving them out to dry? And the funny thing is the other roommate couldn't get the concept. The other roommate couldn't, she was thinking, it's natural. These are things that happen. It's like, yeah, I mean, a lot of things are natural, I mean, it's natural to throw up. Doesn't mean you go out there and just leave it in a bucket and just show it around to your, visitors as they come to the house. I mean, it's was natural. People threw up. God almighty. But that one was a pack rat too, the one that did the other thing. The other one was all right, but that one was nuts. Anyway, she probably did the contact thing too. Who the hell knows? All right. And my friend was the non-nuts one, so let's just leave it at that. Number four. We were about to watch a movie and he wanted popcorn. He said, too bad we don't have any lettuce. I asked him if he wanted a salad. He said, no, I wanted popcorn and lettuce. He said he never
said he never said anything at the movie theater because he knows they'll never have lettuce. The man eats bites of lettuce and popcorn together. His whole family does. I thought it was the weirdest thing, and his whole family said, "Yeah, we all eat lettuce with popcorn." I felt like I was on Mars. This was a little technician 5828, excuse me. I don't know how the hell that ever came about. Like, I mean, I'm not saying it's a thing in society, but how would their family even think to combine those two things? I mean, I can understand somebody saying, "Well, I need Tabasco sauce or some hot sauce for my popcorn." I'm not saying that makes it better, but I'm just saying I can kind of see somebody putting a condiment on there. But lettuce is not really a condiment, and it doesn't really seem like it has anything to do with popcorn. It's never like, "Oh, I accidentally got popcorn on my lettuce, and I got lettuce on my popcorn." That's not exactly what happened. So, who the hell knows? But it's weird. All right, number five, the snot shirt. Okay, this is by Diesel X Burna, excuse me. When he gets any kind of respiratory sickness, he takes out a shirt, puts it on his nightstand, and blows his nose in it during the night. He said it's cheaper and softer than tissues. Huh. I mean, I would rather just have something that's not reusable. You know what I'm saying? And, I mean, at first he said it's not sure. I think he's blowing his nose. Basically, he should cut the t-shirt into little pieces and like more little squares and use those squares. But he's lazy, so he just uses a t-shirt. But my thing goes back down to it's like, I wouldn't want anything reusable. I always think about it, it's like when I used to know, like when I was a kid, a little drink there. When I was a kid, there would be people that would have like those like handkerchiefs, and and there are still people that have handkerchiefs. But I always thought it was weird that you'd blow your nose. I mean, I can understand like if your nose is running, like it's just kind of like wet or something. And you're drying it off with the same paper because it's going to keep doing this all day long or whatever the deal. I could see that, because you may actually end up doing that with a tissue. You may keep reusing tissue because it's not completely wore out or whatever the deal. I kind of can see that, but completely blowing your nose into something and then keeping that around, just saying, yeah, this is a good idea to keep with me. That's weird to me. But the other, story on that is that, at one time there weren't tissues or Kleenexes, so I guess I had to go with that. But hell, by the 1980s, there sure as hell was. I mean, excuse me, yawn monster on that one. I mean, there are things that I didn't do before, and now once I was introduced to them, I started changing my ways. Like I never used to use the bidet, and like even when I was in Europe, like the bidets were, I don't know, like the ones that I was in, I didn't have a bidet in my apartment, but like say for instance in a hotel we'd get there and it was really the one that you just kind of turn on some water and you just kind of like put it up and you wash your butt out with your hand kind of thing. And so I wasn't really into that one, but the ones that got the spray, it sprays directly in there and you can put on your toilets, man. Once we got that, I mean that was a game changer there. I mean I completely went around. So like what I say, like there were two Kleenexes by the 1980s, and I can understand if you're still, just so used to handkerchiefs. But I mean, times are changing. Sometimes you go with the flow, instead of blowing the flow of your nose onto the handkerchief, you just change up. Like I changed up with the old bidets there. All right. Well, thank you, Diesel X Burna. Thank you. That's weird. Number six, accidental shadows. She eats corn on the cob vertically, holding it as she would hold a banana, eating a layer around the cob and then moving down. Yeah, I mean, it seems like you don't get as much leverage out of it. I don't know. Yeah, it just doesn't seem like it works as well. All right, but I mean, I'm not saying, I mean, it would be weird to me, but it wouldn't be like the weirdest damn thing, so. Number seven, the king of winter.
My boyfriend wanted to put all the cutlery straight into a drawer without any dividers between knives, forks, and spoons, just all there in one big messy pile. Well, that I can tell you what that is. That's not really so much like some kind of weird trait. It's just because that guy is an idiot and he's just lazy and he just wants to put all stuff together and doesn't even think about it. It's like, the drawer. I mean, I don't know how that drawer is, but even if it's brand new, it's got dust particles and all this shit. You kind of want to put a liner in there and you want to have something to hold some plastic container or something like that, or tray, some kind of tray thing that can hold in the individual forks, spoons, knives, and etc. Because otherwise, you're going to wash them and they're just going to get dust on them or something else, or not to mention, you're just going to have crap thrown everywhere. You're going to reach in to try to get like a salad fork, and you're going to hit the butcher knife and chop your finger off. So laziness, doesn't pay. Number eight. After washing the dishes, he goes to the bathroom and washes his hands. Both the kitchen and the bathroom have hand soap. So wash the dishes, he goes to the bathroom, wash his hands. It's weird. That was Little Boba 4, and somebody else wrote a response to this. It was by Silver Bright. I think your SO might be a sim. Oh, yeah. I don't know what the SO is, but son of a bitch. But, like, and I guess, like, on The Sims, yeah, they would do that. Like, they would just go walk and wash their hands. It didn't matter if it was the bathroom or whatever. But I don't know. I mean, usually with washing the dishes, you got enough soap on your hands. You don't need to wash your hands again. But I mean, if you do, then wash them where you wash the dishes. I guess the thing is, he's thinking like, hey, that's not for whatever. That's for dishwashing, not hand washing. I mean, in reality, it's like, yeah, if you were at like a restaurant or something, there is a hand washing sink, but. You don't need it, but the caveat, you said, okay, well, there's no hand washing sink. I gotta go to the hand washing sink. Hand washing sink's the bathroom. Well, the hand washing sink at a restaurant is not gonna be located in the damn bathroom. It would be stupid. It's gonna be over there on the line somewhere. I mean, there's probably gonna be a couple of them around. So put a hand washing say, but you don't have three spots either. You don't have like the rinse, wash, and sanitize either. I mean, come on, it's like. You don't have to act like you're at some professional kitchen. Number nine. The first time we both got out of the shower together, I used my towel and wiped down my whole body. And she said, oh, you're one of those people. While she just stood there, basically dripping wet, and wrapped her towel around her waist to air dry. Laughing out loud. That is weird. This was by deleted. They didn't put their name down. Yeah, that seems like it would take fucking forever. And you would just get water everywhere but on the towel. I mean, it's just easier just to use the towel to dab everything off. The towel has a very, very good absorption feature. And if you put a lot of water in one section, it doesn't absorb that much. Like if you just basically just wrap it around your waist, a lot of the water is going to accumulate on the top, so it's going to get piled up and it's not going to absorb as well. But yet, if you dab it on different places, you're gonna absorb up all that water. Anyway, there's a right way to do things and a wrong way to do things. And sometimes the things don't really matter. In that case, the right way to do things is what I just said. Don't fucking put a towel around you and wait for shit to dry. The other thing is, it's a lot of people, I've noticed this before too, with toilet paper. There are two different distinct ways you can roll, you have toilet paper. You can have the roll of toilet paper facing out, like to the edge of it, like to the ripped off part, facing, like, say, the toilet seat, or it facing the back side of the wall that holds the or the what apparatus or whatever that holds the damn toilet paper in place. So you either have it closest to the toilet or furthest from the toilet. And some people enjoy it further from the toilet. I've never understood that because now your hands, if you got like any doo-doo on there or something like that, you're rubbing it up against the wall trying to pull the stupid toilet paper off. My thing is, and as hotels agree, the front part, the part that is closest to the toilet, is where you're supposed to have,
the toilet paper end where you rip from. The edge that's closest to the toilet, just like hotels do, and they fold them and they make that little triangle thing. Can't do that if it's behind, you can't see it. But I've noticed also other people that just don't care. They'll put it one way or they put it the other way, and I've never understood that either. There's one way to do it, the right way. Yeah, that's what it is. And there's one way to wash, dry yourself off, the right way. So, yeah. All right. Number 10, a real Loch Nessie. Okay. We have a shoe rack. He has never used it. Instead, he prefers to discard his shoes in a semicircle around the front, in a semicircle around the front door, like a booby trap for me. This is incredibly clumsy. This his incredibly clumsy fiance. I love him, even though my life is constantly at risk. So, where does he put it? He discards his shoes in some circle around the front door. Yeah, no shit. I mean, you know, like hell, like if there's a shoe in an area and you can't see it, like say for instance, you turn off all the lights and you walk past the door, you're gonna trip and nearly kill yourself off these stupid shoes. I mean, why do you? How many goddamn shoes you need out? Just put like two shoes out and end it, you know, like a couple pair. Really, just get your shoes and put them in their own place, you know. With us, one of the things we do is because we don't wear shoes upstairs, because upstairs is carpeted and downstairs is not carpeted. What we do is we use sandals, and we kind of use the sandals at the bottom of the stairway. And I trip on those a lot of times too, but that's because, you know, that's where the carpeting starts, so you end it. And again, when I was a kid, we used to walk with shoes on the carpet and we didn't give a shit. But, you know, now I've changed my ways. So, like the people that in the 80s that were using handkerchiefs, they need to change their ways. I changed mine, even though it was years later. Number 11, this is by Deleted Again. He makes up songs about everything he's doing, seeing, think about. It sounds like they made fun of it in Family Guy, old Randy Newman. Yeah. Basically, just makes songs about what he's seeing, doing, or thinking. I know where he's been in the apartment because he'll make up a song about ketchup after he's grabbed something from the fridge. Or he'll sing about a song about the CeraVe while doing his skincare, okay? The best part is that the things he tends to make up silly songs about. The most is me. I love him. Okay. Well, how do you not know he's not making the silly songs about the chick he's banging, you know? I mean, you just think that's the chick. You're the chick he's banging, but he's banging somebody else. All right, number 12. Well, maybe bang both of you. I don't know. Number 12, in the middle of the night, I wake up to him having both of his arms straight in the air like a damn zombie. If I lie too close to him when he does this, I get a surprise mammogram when he inevitably drops his arms down in the night. I would say it's some kind of weird medical condition or something. I have no idea how the hell you want to do that. This was Butt00Y, and it seems like your arms would just basically lose all blood, and they would just, you know, they would collapse on their own, but I don't know how you could sleep through that. That's crazy. Something else is wrong with him. He probably got some kind of like medical, either some kind of reaction to some kind of medicine that's creating this problem or something. That sounds very weird. You can just, and you can pass out with it and won't even have any, you know, issues of pain or anything. Number 13, this one comes to you by Adi 1985 0722. All right. Every single cup of coffee is left at a quarter full. And left somewhere randomly around the apartment. He's just a dirty fucker. That's the problem. And this one is response was by Oompa Loompa Grabber. Says, I tell my wife that living with her is like living with the little girl from the movie Signs, because she's always leaving not quite empty glasses of water everywhere. I didn't ever see the movie Signs, but okay, so she's doing the same thing here. She's leaving water glasses everywhere. That's weird. Just drink the shit and get it over with. I'm trying to figure out what the fuck SO is for. A significant other, I guess. I guess that's what it is. My SO.
I know what my XO is. I'm an executive officer, but I don't know my SO. Yeah, SO. I'm trying to think of like an acronym for SO. Sheriff's Office? But anyway. Number 14, my SO sits on the toilet for an hour until he has a bowel movement. Well, if you had a bidet spraying up his ass, it creates kind of like an enema, so he'd be fine. That's another thing that benefit about bidets. You can enema yourself on a regular basis to get that shit a moving. Because sometimes, you don't want to have a turd later on in the day either. You're just like, no, nah, I'm getting this done now. I, on the other hand, wait until my body tells me it's time to go. Okay, so she's saying, like, he just comes out and he doesn't have to use the bathroom, but he makes himself go to the bathroom over time by just sitting there and waiting. That definitely is bad strain on your body. So that's another story there, So, I, on the other hand, wait until my body tells me it's time to go and go to the bathroom before actually attempting it. I thought that was normal. He literally made fun of me yesterday for kicking him off the toilet. He made me get up only to go in and take 30 seconds, dude. You've been in there 45 minutes and clearly nothing was happening. If you could just let me in like that. Yeah, that's bullshit because he's wasting too much time on the toilet. Now, if you have two different toilets, it's not so much a bad thing, but if you only have one toilet in the house and you want to sit there for hours on end, you got to remember that other people are going to really want to use the bathroom and they'll use it instead of just sitting there like dumbass. All right, we got maybe two. I'll read this last three. Oxford Serpentine, number 15. He drinks pickle juice either by himself or mixed into Coke Zero. Okay, pickle juice by itself. I'm not a big fan of drinking it, but I mean, I've seen, people do it. But I remember like pickle beer was made here by Morton House, and that was pretty good. And but I mean, if you drank too much of it, it dried the hell out of you. Or mixed by itself into Coke Zero. I think one of the reasons why they always say women like, pickles or something around their pregnancy is because they're lacking salts or something like that. Probably what it is. Oxford Serpentine, that's what it provides a great deal of salt. Number 16, this one's our MRDNBRD19. Modern Bird 19, okay. 16, she orioles by taking a tall glass and filling it about three quarters full with cookies. Then she fills the glass with milk. After waiting for about 10 minutes, she stirs it into a slurry and eats it like soup. That's pretty weird. I mean, hell, that might be the greatest thing in the world, but I mean, it looks weird, so. All right, and finally, because it's about that time to head out, AwareType 6452 writes, he likes to give names to objects. Our microwave is called Alfredo. Huh. I mean, why don't you just call it after what it is? Like if there's Mr. Coffee, you just call it Mr. Coffee. And or if there's like I don't know, Black and Decker, you just call it Black and Decker. There you go. Anyway, I'll do one more. That's about it. It's a deleted one. Number 18. She doesn't fully close cabinets or lids. She'll leave out a jar or anything, jelly, peanut butter, etc., of anything, excuse me, and give the lid a quarter turn, then call it a day. Well, she's lazy. These are pretty neat stories. I mean, I got a bunch more, though. There's too many to finish tonight, but we're on 19. Maybe I could try to save this for another day, rest of it. All right. That has been Unexplained Love on the Unexplained Radio Network, unexplainedradio.com. The wild card line is now officially closed for the night, and we appreciate you joining us. It's already 1 a.m., so we're already in the 18th day of September. Crossed on over to the other side, and since it is that late, we've crossed over in the mountain time zone as well. So I'd like to thank everybody joining us here tonight. I thank everybody that joined us in the chat room. I thank everybody that was attempting to call in but didn't, or did and I didn't pay attention. And with that, again, this is Unexplained Radio Network on unexplainedradio.com's Unexplained Love. Again, if you're looking for a great group to support veterans, American Legion Post, just go to your regular American Legion Post, help out, whatever, or just donate.
They have tons of things you can give money to, and operational costs will help veterans on a day-by-day basis. Same thing with VFW Post. You don't have to find the national office. You can go to a post near you and just say, hey, I want to give some money. And they'll figure out how to use it, and it'll help out veterans. Another thing is again, like if you have a great show, absolutely fascinating, contact us button, contact us. And we're getting ready for the TRMA, the Trauma Awards. The Trauma Awards are kind of the Texas Radio Music and Radio Awards. Texas Regional Radio Music and Radio Awards is coming up. We're going to be up for that as Internet Station of the Year this year, 2027 awards, which are given out in March 2027. Thus, the name 2027 Awards for the Texas Regional Radio Music Awards and Radio something other. It's TRRMA.net will be on that in November. All right, everybody, thanks for joining us again. Making this one such a great one. We'll see you next week. And with that, this has been Unexplained Love, the Unexplained Radio Network. And as always, if you're going to go out there and get the old AIDS from your BDSM husband and you're in your 80s, you better just say, look, I'm going to cut my dating life to just guys that have the HIV. We'll see you guys later.

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Hello, everyone. It's Lily. Good to have you with me tonight. Wow. Half of our show tonight is going to be on UFOs. The other half is going to be on places you can go during spring break that are allegedly haunted. So we're going to go from the fantastic to the fun, shall we say. But the internet is heating up this General McCaslin story. You know, he's the one who's missing. And he, of course, was talking to Hillary Clinton when they thought that she was going to win the presidency. He was talking to her and John Podesta. He would talk to the Tom DeLonge from Blink 182 and talked to him about To the Stars. So many things have been going on, and so many people are saying different things. In the meantime, McCaslin has not been found. And we'll talk about that in a moment. But just so I can give you some of the conspiracy sort of scary stuff out there, some podcasters are saying that McCaslin is not the only one. First of all, there's a woman allegedly who was working on metals for space, and Lord knows where she was working on the metals and what she was doing and what metals she was working with, considering if there is indeed these abducted ships that we took from aliens. And now she also went missing on a hike. But that's not the only thing. There's also two others who also allegedly disappeared. If they turns out, I'm going to keep watching, listen to these people. I don't know their sources. And what's annoying on the internet, as you probably know, is so many don't give their sources. So I've been trying to deal with that. That's Duncan playing with his brother behind me. And it's very hard to find anything when they don't even mention the names of the people. But News Nation covered the latest information with General McCaslin. And this is from the news conference the sheriffs gave. Okay. And you're just not going to believe this. I mean, aren't we in the world where, you know, you literally can't go outside of your house without your neighbors, you know, camera going off or the camera on the road going off or something. It turns out that the police found the clothes that his wife thought he was wearing. In other words, he did not have on his hiking boots and he did not have on the shirt. They found both of those in his closet. So we don't have any idea of what he wore or if he even went out of the house on his own volition. Weirder, the police are now saying that he may have had mental fog, that he was talking about that in the past few months. Now, again, I don't like the term mental fog. You can have mental fog if you have fibromyalgia. You can have mental fog if you've got PTSD. And that does not mean that you're delusional or that you're going to necessarily go wandering out and never be found again. So they just used that term, mental fog. Yet, while this guy allegedly had mental fog, he took his revolver. That's the only thing missing from when he left the house. And the sheriff admits that it was suspicious, but there was no evidence of foul play. And they really pushed the idea of evidence of foul play. Now, what's weirder is this timeline is even shorter than the Nancy Guthrie timeline. You ready for this? A handyman was in the house at 10 a.m. on the day that he went missing, and the handyman had a conversation with him, okay? The wife left for a doctor's appointment at 11 a.m. He did not make any comment to his wife that he was planning to go for a walk, which she said he often did, and he wasn't wearing hiking boots, which is also sort of strange, and the handyman didn't say that he had walked out or that he, you know, he just wasn't there. And the wife went to her doctor's appointment, came back, and he was gone. And to be frank, the sheriff said there's really no evidence that he even left the home. Think about this. He did not wear his hiking boots. He did not wear his glasses. And he left his Apple Watch at home, which if you know a lot of hikers, they love that because they can count their steps and all this. In the meantime, we don't know if he actually took the gun, but the gun is missing. And the wife insists that he did not tell her that he was going out. So from this news conference,
There's still more questions than answers for the Sheriff's Department and the FBI to contend with. It's been almost 3 weeks. He was last seen on the morning of February 27th at his home in Albuquerque, New Mexico. It's very hot there during the day and then cooler at night. And so who knows? Russ Coulthard has been on this from day one, and he still says there's just too many questions here. And we're really back to square one, because anybody looking for a guy in hiking boots and the shirt that they showed the picture of, it's not the shirt and it's not the shoes. Further, if you've been following this, they did find a U.S. Air Force sweatshirt along the trail that he might have taken. But when they brought it to the wife, she said he did not own that sweatshirt. So that's another piece that's sort of, shall we say, odd. But at this point, typical for this case, I think that's the fairest way to put it. Odd? Yes. Typical for this case? Yes. In the meantime, DefenseScoop.com said that Pentagon's AARO quietly held an invite-only workshop to help shape the future of UAP research. And this was very quiet, but it was done last year, at the end of the year. And the agenda and the activities were designed to help participants explore best practices for collecting and storing narrative data associated with UAP sightings and determine methods to integrate that data from disparate organizations and apply AI to the larger scale data sets for pattern recognition and other purposes. This is something that the paranormal community has demanded from their own people, and certainly said it would also fit for the UFO community. UFO community was way ahead in terms of being able to collect data, but evidently the data that one organization was collecting was not the same as others. Brandy Vincent wrote about this, and she said approximately 40 government, academic, and independent researchers met at a private workshop last year to standardize processes for capturing, sharing, and studying narrative data on unidentified anomalous phenomena. And of course, UAP, we're supposed to use, it's the new modern term for UFOs. And just so you know, the whole reason for that is because there's been so many UAPs or UFOs that have now been seen in water, to be honest with you, maritime situations, transmedium objects. Now, the Pentagon's All-Domain Anomaly Resolution Office, AARO, set up and sponsored the invite-only event. It was officially hosted by Associated Universities, AUI, in the Washington, D.C. area. And the 2025 workshop marked a notable step in the U.S. government's interactive ecosystem for high-stakes UAP research. And the Defense Department is eyeing more engagements like it down the line. Well, it's wonderful to be talking to the researchers in universities, but there aren't that many paranormal specialties, if any, anymore in any kind of high-level college or university. And you would think they would start with their own people and MUFON and other groups that are collecting data already and sort of streamline it. But what can we say? So the universities were there, and Pentagon spokesperson Sue Goh said, recognizing that input from the scientific and academic community is crucial to its work, AARO hopes to convene future workshops and collaborative opportunities as needed to foster an interdisciplinary community for UAP analysis. And she told that to Defense Scoop on Monday. Now, as you can imagine, contemporary UAP reports really differ. And what bothers me the most, and this is what I'm going to tell you, I think there should be a database. And we talked about this years ago in the paranormal community. Okay. Think about how you'd set it up. For me, pilots, then military, then police, all those are highly credible sources, in my opinion. And I'm sure there's people I've forgotten, fire departments, where these people are credible and they have everything to lose and nothing to gain.
If you talk to anybody from the 60s to the 80s who were involved in talking to pilots who had some experiences, the pilots were put through the ringer, and they didn't exactly gain anything from telling the truth. So now they're saying they want to look at these diverse sources like military and pilot logs, archival records, civilian testimony, and social media that are typically inconsistent in metadata, format, and terminology. However, I have to stop the puppies. My argument is social media, really? Is that how far they're going to go with looking at reports? I mean, I wouldn't believe a social media story until it got picked up by someone, and it doesn't have to be any legacy media or wild media. It could be as simple as, did they put a report to MUFON? Now you've got someone investigating it. But social media, between the aliens in the shopping mall in Florida that we've never found out the truth for, or the guy, I think it was in Arizona, that claimed to have aliens in his backyard, but miraculously when the police came, they weren't there. I don't think that that needs to be on the front line. So in a white paper published online by Arrow last month, officials wrote that the workshop centered on the collection, organization, and interpretation of UAP reports with attention to the challenges and opportunities of working with narrative data. Well, anything that is going to be coming from a UFO encounter is A, going to be narrative, okay, and B, it's subjective data, okay? If we can't back it up with, let's say they're close to an Air Force base or they're close to an airport, we might or might not be able to back it up with real objective data. Or, quite frankly, if there's a bunch of people who've seen it, and you have a private citizen, a firefighter, a policeman, and a pilot that's driving through the area, yeah, now we've got something to go on. But it's very hard, okay, to even imagine if it's just like with Betty and Barney Hill, for example. People ripped them apart. Yet the story is very believable. And in the end, they were the only ones seeing it. Does that make it less important? Or when you look at the data from this particular couple, which is to me one of my landmark cases in terms of discussing how to look at it from a psychosocial point of view, this is a couple who were a mixed race couple at a time in especially Massachusetts that it wasn't quite the thing to do. Okay, so if you think they wanted attention, that was the last thing on their minds. All right, this was not a couple that was going for attention. If they wanted attention, they could have written a story about being a mixed race couple. And yet they went through sheer hell with the media and with people. And there was always the, with any subjective story, there was always the thing of, well, is it this or is it that, or why don't you have the dress? And I mean, if you went through that kind of shock, you might have thrown out the dress too. Yeah, it wasn't wise, but we didn't walk in their shoes. If you're in the middle of nowhere, and I think they were on Route 93, and which is desolate going from Massachusetts to New Hampshire, especially at night. I drove it many times with John because his family was up in New Hampshire. And it's pretty scary, okay? And if they went through there in the 60s, and no lights, of course, no little, what we're used to here in New York, the throughway stops that is every 24 hours, and they're so often on the road, nothing like that. And imagine getting in a situation where then you realize you had missing time and they did the right thing. They reported it and it was at their own cost. So, interestingly enough, with this workshop, the DOD did not publish a full list of those who went. They did not offer
an agenda or information about the meetup ahead of time. Attendees had to cover their own travel costs to get to the workshop, but lodging expenses and most meals were paid for by the office, but it was an invite only. So I don't think you're going to see a lot of people. I doubt, for example, Russ Kohlhart was part of that. So they said, we expect this to have been a groundbreaking workshop and meaningful gathering of minds that will help shape the future of UAP research. I think that's a great idea. And I agree that the university researchers, you know, the publisher parish people, as I call them, need to know how to write up on this. But people from Harvard have been writing up in years in a normal psychological APA study, okay, over and over. Look at John Mack's work and look at Bud Hopkins' work. I think they know how to write it, yet we still don't have answers. So it gets interesting. It was a 2-day event, and, you know, it was there. The workshop sparked, according to this spokesperson, multiple cross-cutting findings. So what they found was effective progress requires clear standards and common reporting templates with robust metadata capturing time, location, provenance, morphology, contextual details, linking across data sets, military and civilian, to include archival, environmental, and technical. And credibility is best assessed through corroboration, but for efficiency, there has to be a need for automated method to filter the reports and surface the most promising for investigation. Fourth, AI and machine learning tools offer capacity for transcription, et cetera, et cetera. Do I think it'll be interesting? Yes. Might this even get psychology and sociology people interested in doing this work? Yes. But from sociology, the objective data gets harder. And in psychology, unless you're taking a behavioral standpoint, you're not going to get a lot of objective data. So they are trying, in all fairness, to do a multidisciplinary approach, though right now they're heavy with the professors. I don't think that's a bad thing. It's just, I don't know if I would go to the professors first. And the office is responsible for deploying a new sensor suite to help the military detect and track UAPs in the field. And they did not have any new workshops to announce as of yet. So I'm reading this week and I said, oh, that's interesting. It's a start. Okay. And am I sitting here a little with a jaundiced look because we've been dealing with this since officially 1947, allegedly, and we still don't have the templates that most people have, whether you're going in and working as a psychologist, okay, or a psychology assistant, where you have a sheet of paper that you have to write off? Go see your doctor. They have a template to go through. Do you have headaches? Do you have this? Do you have that? So are we behind? I think we're behind, but I don't think it's a bad thing. And I'm looking forward to what's to come next. In the meantime, though, while everyone on the internet is complaining about where's disclosure, the White House registered 2 new alien-related domains. Looking forward to what's to come next. In the meantime, though, while everyone on the net is complaining about wire disclosure, the White House registered 2 new alien-related domains.

Well, what are they called? You have to ask me, right? Ready? I hope you're sitting down. Alien.gov and aliens.gov. And that's according to the publicly available federal records. Now, if we're using UAP, shouldn't they be UAP.gov and UAPs.gov? I don't know. They must eventually shadow each other. But here's my question. A lot of people in this country are very worried about the term alien. Okay? And are you going to look up alien.gov to see if there's illegal aliens in your neighborhood? Why people worry about that, I don't know. They're here, okay? Or are these going to be used to dump data? Well, we're going to be waiting on that. They appeared 1 month about after President Donald Trump announced plans to do the disclosure. But as of Wednesday morning, they weren't connected. And public data managed by the Cybersecurity and Infrastructure Security Agency, best you didn't know about that agency, CISA, reveals that both sites were registered on Tuesday evening and are hosted on Cloudflare servers. So, I mean, how is this going to work? Is it going to be there for everyone? Would you have to sign in? I believe with Stephen Greer's website, you do have to sign in, and I think you do have to pay for some things on his site. Are the taxpayers funding these two domains? Okay. It's just very odd. So, Defense Secretary Pete Hegseth said the Pentagon was keen to comply and had started actively working on the initiative. So they started up AARO, AARO, All Domain Anomaly Resolution Office in 2022, and that was during the Biden administration. And now we're dealing with still, AARO's launch was marred by public concerns about the national security risks. And officials inside the office are still working to resolve the ever-growing caseload of DOD-related UAP records. I mean, the good thing is the DOD is working, they say, to improve flight safety and synchronize efforts across the military regarding unexplained objects in the air, sea, and space. So it's hard. AARO's website is currently accepting reports about suspected UAP encounters from current or former U.S. government employees, military personnel, and contractors. And somehow I don't think it's your, construction contractor that's putting the addition on your house. I'm sure they have to be hooked into the government. And they're ex eventually going to expand it, they claim, to the general public. So that's what's going on. And the White House spokesman, Anna Kelly, told Defense Scoop to say, stay tuned. And she again used the alien emoji. Thank God we all have the alien emojis, right? So I don't know. Cybersecurity Director Chris Butera told Defense Scoop that the agency manages the .gov registry to ensure that only verified U.S.-based government organizations will receive these trusted domains. So does that mean we're going to get to them eventually, or who knows? So the arrival of aliens.gov was previously reported by 404 Media and first spotted by a bot that tracks .gov domains. So there you go. What can I tell you? Is it good news? I'm going to be very positive and say it's good news because

Lord knows, right now, good news would be fine and learn something about aliens, because I'm worried about our children. Doesn't that sound dramatic? I'm worried about the children, but I am, okay? I know I was so damaged, and I mean that, by watching, you know, during dinner, we had on the nightly news sometimes, or right after dinner, which was even more enjoyable. And, you know, I remember seeing the people drenched in napalm. I remember seeing the war correspondents almost get their heads blown off. I mean, Vietnam was horrible. And I grew up with that, and I was young. And Gulf War wasn't that much better. And it does affect you. And they've proven now there's such things, you know, of PTSD, post-traumatic stress disorder. Well, that can also come from secondary trauma. Now, what they're saying is that, yes, I'm not in a war zone. But if I'm home alone and I'm watching the Twin Towers go down, that can cause secondary stress. And they saw this in especially around not only the country, but particularly around New York City. And so this has been looked at. Okay. And yeah, I'm worried because we're busy feeding stuff that we can't control to young people. And I mean, I get depressed looking at it. I now know the whole story of Doomscroll, and it's not a fun kind of horror. So hopefully we can get on to some more positive things, if you will. So we're going to take a break, and then we're going to go to Florida for spring break, and we're going to talk about some real haunted places that you can actually go to in Florida. Chris from wanderflorida.com has put this together, and it's awesome. We'll be right back.

And we're back. I'm Lily. This is New Aeon Now. And we're talking now about Haunted Florida. And people, at least, I never realized how old Florida really was until I started studying the paranormal. And the old towns in Florida are some of the oldest in the country. So they've had people there for a long time, and people equals ghosties sometimes, and especially drama equals ghosties. So I'm going to give you these. This is something that if you're going to spring break, you know somebody who's going, and well, these are some places that are really cool to see. Probably what everybody tells me is the second best of all. Some will call it the first, is the St. Augustine Lighthouse. And it's the oldest continuously inhabited European city in the United States. And it's the oldest lighthouse in the country. It also may be the most haunted lighthouse in the country. This was built in 1876. It replaced an older tower, which was built in 1824, to replace the original wood watchtowers, the first of which dated to the 1600s. Now, despite relatively calm waters around Florida, as we look at the east side of Florida, well, shipwrecks were very common due to the shallow waters and the shifting shoals. Now, more than 40 lighthouses once protected the coastline, though only 34 remain. So many shipwrecks occurred along this coastline. It was nicknamed the Treasure Coast because treasure from old shipwrecks routinely washed up on the beaches to the delight of those on the beaches. Now, lightkeepers at St. Augustine had a system of flags and signals to let the people know when ships were approaching and when they ran aground. So, like many other lights of the time, keepers here also had small boats which they attempted to rescue the shipwrecked sailors. Now, there's two main ghost stories to this lighthouse. The first is that of two young girls who drowned nearby. The Pitte girls, P-I-T-T-E-E, were the constructor's superintendent's daughters. Realizing the construction of the lighthouse would take longer than anticipated, he moved his family to the construction site. His daughters and their friends often played on a railroad pier, which facilitated the movement of materials from the mainland to the lighthouse. Unfortunately, one day, the rail car they played in lost a wheel and plunged five children into the water. The two daughters and a friend drowned. To this day, guests report seeing short figures playing along the grounds, as well as giggling in the woods. Now, there's a creepier story called The Man. This is in the lightkeeper's house's basement, as well as the light itself. This ghost has been seen peering over railways in the staircase. His presence usually brings a smell of cigar, as well as a sense of foreboding to humans. No one knows for sure who this is, but most agree he was probably a lightkeeper, either William Russell, who was very protective of the lighthouse, or Joseph Andrew, who fell from the earlier tower in 1859. Now, if you want to go to Coral Gables, and I mean, who wouldn't? I just love that name. There's the Biltmore Hotel. And this was an awesome hotel built in the 1920s. It was finished in 1926, and it was the tallest building in Florida. The pool held the title of largest pool in the world at one time. Celebrities, politicians, and foreign dignitaries, Ginger Rogers, Jewel D. Garland, Franklin D. Roosevelt, and the Duke and Duchess of Windsor, just to name a few, enjoyed the posh rooms and exceptional service. But right after it was done, there was a devastating hurricane in 1926. The hotel provided shelter for the 2,000 survivors, and during World War II, it became a military hospital, then a VA hospital until 1968. For all its grandeur and war effort, the Biltmore remained vacant for 15 years. The city of Coral Gables took over ownership, renovated it.
in the early 1980s with a grand reopening in 1987. Now, you can renovate something, as you know, but you can't get rid of something that's in the building, sort of in the walls, if you do, and that's energy, right? So they have a long history of haunting in the Biltmore Hotel, and it's considered one of Florida's most haunted hotels. Now, teens snuck into the abandoned building through the 1970s and reported seeing ghostly figures and being tapped on the shoulders. Other creepy things happened too, but as you can imagine, who believes a bunch of teens running around in an abandoned building at night? The most common thing people see is figures and then they disappear. Staff and guests have reported that phenomenon commonly. Another spooky occurrence happens with only the original elevator. It travels to the 13th floor on its own, even though you need a key card to do so. This one is likely the ghost of gangster Fatty Walsh, who was killed at the hotel in 1929 over a gambling dispute. The others, as well as the flickering lights and whispers, may be the ghosts of soldiers who died in the hotel when it was a military hospital. So that's considered a great place to go, and you may not be disappointed at all. Then there's a place that I've heard about a lot, but I get into these things. It's called the Casadega Spiritualist Camp. And the last time this got any legacy national media was back when there was the Roxanne Pulitzer scandal back in the 80s. Now, it was officially named Southern Casadega Spiritual Camp Meeting Association, and it's the oldest continually active religious community in the southeastern United States. It was founded in 1894 by a man, George Colby, a spiritualist from New York. And yes, there's another spiritual community here right out of Buffalo, okay? More than 100 years later, the community has grown to 57 acres with 55 homes and several businesses. It's on the National Register of Historic Places and considered the psychic capital of the world. The community is made mostly of mediums, psychics, and healers. So, of course, people assume it's got to be haunted. And while visitors might see paranormal activity, almost half the homes offer psychic readings, and the main activity is usually centered around the Casadega Hotel. Now, there are tons of stories of the Casadega Hotel. There's Arthur, who likes gin and cigars. You smell them, and you know he's around, but you don't necessarily see one. Gentleman Jack is a ladies' man and makes himself known by tapping on a woman's shoulder or touching her hair. And there's even children running along the hallways, although guests must be 21 years old to stay at the hotel. And if you really are feeling brave, you should rent room 10. That's the hottest place in town. Then there's Ashley's in Rock Ledge. Now, Ashley's is a bar and a restaurant in the small town of Florida's Space Coast near Kennedy Space Center, inland of Cocoa Beach. The restaurant first opened in 1933. It maintains its Tudor-inspired look with dark wood paneling, antique pictures, and stained glass windows. I love that look. Trains passing on a nearby rail track cause rumbling through the building, and so even while you're there with the ambience and the train, you might be getting a haunted feel. Now, paranormal activity that you might see, plates and glasses falling, a feeling of being pushed, and that can happen if you're going up or down the stairs. There's shadow figures, lights flickering, objects moved at night when the restaurant is closed, and a lot of whispering. The cause is possibly three different stories. The first is Ethel Allen, a 19-year-old girl who was found murdered on the banks of the Indian River in 1934. Some believe she may have been murdered at or near the restaurant, which was called Jack's Tavern at that time. Staff and patrons have seen a woman dressed in 1930s-era clothing. But others believe the ghost at Ashley's could be the victim of a train or car accident beside the building. Another common origin for the ghosts attributes the haunting to a male employee
who once lived on the building's second floor. Either way, they say it's pretty common to see something going on there. Now, if you want to spend a nice, quiet, leisurely day at a cemetery in Key West, you might want to try out Key West Cemetery. But you better hear about it first. See, Key West Cemetery was established in its current location in 1847. A hurricane in 1846 washed bodies out of the graves at the former location. Now, Key West covers 19 acres and has numerous sections, including one for Confederate Navy soldiers, one for Cubans who fought in the Cuban Revolution in 1868, and even one for the battleship Maine. With 100,000 bodies, more people rest in the graveyard than those who live in Key West. Population of Key West is around 30,000. There are humorous gravestones, beautiful sculptures, and graves much older than the graveyard itself. Remember, those that they were able to move, in other words, finding the body and finding the stone, moved from the old location. Now, visitors who disrespect the graves of the cemetery usually will get a visit from a woman. She'll scold you. The problem is she's not just any woman. She's a ghost, a Bahamian woman who scolds anyone caught doing something in her land which she disapproves of. Other paranormal activity includes strange lights, disembodied voices, shadows, and strange figures. Now, if you've been listening to me on other platforms, you know one of my favorite stories, because I do love karma, is Robert the Doll. Robert the Doll is the haunted doll in Key West. To give you the short story, Robert the Doll belonged to Robert Eugene Otto. It was a gift from his grandfather, who brought it all the way back from Germany in 1904. The doll remained in Robert's childhood home, and he attended school in New York and Paris. When he and his wife returned to the home in 1930 and lived there until their deaths in 74 and 76, well, Robert the Doll had to leave his home, and he was donated to the East Martello Museum in 1994. Now, Robert the Doll was creepy enough with stories from neighbors and such in the house. Now he's in a museum. So, reported supernatural activity in the museum includes moving objects, mishaps, giggling, and changing its facial expressions. Some believe the doll's supernatural abilities were triggered by Otto when he blamed childhood mishaps on the doll. Remember, as an only child, you can't blame the dog if you don't have a dog. You don't have any brothers and sisters, so he said the doll did it. Now, believers say Robert the Doll can cause car accidents, job losses, broken bones, divorces, and other post-visit mishaps, but only to those who show him disrespect. There are a ton of stories out there, okay? Tons of stories out there about people who have seen Robert the Doll and regretted it. But it's a lot of fun. You research Robert the Doll, and it's somewhere I just don't think I would want to go. It's just too creepy for me. Because I guess he moves in his case sometimes too, and he'll look at you funny. Yeah, no, not for me. Well, the Bellamy Bridge in Mariana might be more my type. That's in North Florida. It's one of Florida's oldest bridges and is widely considered Florida's most haunted bridge. Now, this is the area where the bridge now stands, which used to be a crossing point for the Chipola River for hundreds of years. Historians say the first recorded crossing here comes from the accounts of Spanish explorer Marcos Delgado in 1686. A map dating back to the 1820s shows the road crossing the river at this point as well. Now, in 1836, Dr. Edward Bellamy and his wife Anne bought the land here. Anne's sister Elizabeth lived at or near there and married Dr. Samuel Bellamy. But in 1837, she unexpectedly died. Samuel never recovered from the heartbreak and committed suicide 15 years later. However, church law forbade him to be buried with Elizabeth. And so legend says at the moment of his death,
Elizabeth's spirit returned to the swamps surrounding the river, and she's been searching for him ever since. Okay. Scary. We don't really know what happened to Anne, but it's Elizabeth who's the haunting part. Now, there are other ghosts at the Bellamy Bridge. Nearby residents report hearing a wagon running down the road late at night. You hear mules. The driver appears normal when the wagon goes toward the bridge, but he's headless upon his return. That may be the father who decapitated his daughter at the river and then committed suicide. Another ghost who haunts the bridge might be a murdered moonshiner, Sylvester Hart. He died there in 1914 during an argument over missing moonshine. Sylvester's cousin shot him in the back of the head. His body was discovered by a mail carrier the next day, and his spirit appears as a light anomaly, some will say even orbs, around the bridge. Now, three wooden bridges cross the Chipola River, starting in 1851. The current steel frame version took shape in 1914, and it provided a crossing for the cars until 1963. The bridge is still open to pedestrians, though the wooden floors collapsed into the river long ago. Ghost tours are provided at night, the two nights before Halloween. Now, Castillo de Marcos Saint Augustine, okay? Now, this is interesting. The oldest masonry fortification in the United States, the Spanish built Castillo San Marcos, to protect St. Augustine and help defend Florida. Though St. Augustine was founded in 1565, a series of wooden forts first protected the city. In October 1672, Governor Manuel Sandoya broke ground on the stone fort and it became the Castillo. Now, Sandoya suffered a number of setbacks, including lack of funds from Spain and a devastating epidemic which killed thousands of Native American laborers and possibly Sandoya as well. He died in March 1673, leaving his wife and two small children in Cuba. Now, Castillo San Marcos was completed in 1695. It withstood its first siege 7 years later in 1702, and then a siege by the British in 1740. It never fell to enemy forces in battle. In the years after, the Castillo served many purposes, including that as a prison. So there's death and torture around those fort walls. And there's several ghosts. Perhaps the most famous is that of Chief Osceola, the Seminole chief who was captured after the Second Seminole War. Though he died in South Carolina, his body was prepared for burial by an old friend in St. Augustine, Dr. Whedon. The doctor severed Osceola's head and displayed it in his drugstore. Some friend, that is. Many believe the Native American chief haunts the grounds of the fort. Another ghost of the fort is that of Dolores Marty, the wife of Colonel Garcia Marty. She had an affair with one of her husband's soldiers. Never a good idea. The colonel discovered the affair and chained the two in a hidden room within the walls of the Castillo, where he left them to starve to death. Visitors who encounter Dolores most often recount her perfume. A third spirit who haunts the fort is a shadow man seen walking within the fort as well as on the fort's grounds. Many visitors reported seeing him over the years, but no one knows really who he is. Now, I know there's the book, The Dead Stone, but what about 1-4 Dead Zone in Sanford? According to Teletrack Navman, a fleet management software company, the most dangerous highway in the United States is 1-4, which extends 132 miles from Tampa to Daytona and passes through Orlando. With just over, wait for it, one death per mile, it's a highway that many people avoid. It's also a highway used by millions of tourists each year. 1-4 has a particularly dangerous section called the Dead Zone. However, it didn't receive its name from fatal accidents. It has a reputation for being haunted.
So the debt in that is not like I can't use my phone. It's more like, you'll meet friends that aren't alive. The story begins in the 1880s when Henry Sanford sold land to a group of German immigrants for a new settlement to be called St. Joseph's Colony. Unfortunately, the settlement never got off the ground. Only four families settled there, and one of those was wiped out by yellow fever in 1887. Fearing contagion from the disease, the other settlers buried the dead in a field near Lake Monroe, and the settlement was abandoned. Eventually, a farmer began using the field, but weird things happened whenever the graves were disturbed. Farmer by the name of Hawkins removed the rotting grave markers, his house burned down, a young child dug among the graves, he was killed by a drunk driver. The field became known as Field of the Dead. In the 1960s, the government bought this land to build, I guess it's I-4 or 1-4. The graves were marked for relocation, but never were moved, you know, sort of like the poltergeist story. Instead, they were covered by fill dirt to build up the highway and paved over. Since then, this quarter-mile stretch of highway has had more accidents than any other part of 1-4, and that's saying a lot. Meanwhile, drivers report seeing anomalies like bouncing lights, which aren't headlights, apparitions walking on the side of the road, which aren't people, and problems with their cell phones and radios. So, yeah, I'll remember not to ever drive down there on that road. Now, there's the Arcadia Opera House in Arcadia. It's one of the oldest buildings in downtown Arcadia. Once a major industrial hub, most of Arcadia's downtown strip burned to the ground in 1905, and also burned was an orphanage. The Opera House was the first building constructed after the fire on the site of, you guessed it, the old orphanage. It quickly became a social center for the town, hosting musical acts, political rallies, and even the occasional church function. Sadly, just a couple of years after opening, a young girl fell to her death from one of the second-story windows. Now, today, the Opera House houses one of the largest antique malls in Florida. It is widely known as one of the most haunted places in Florida, and the owner has let several paranormal investigators and TV shows explore the building at night. Many have recorded spirit voices and other anomalies. The one ghost people see the most is a little girl, often in the second-story window. Other people hear the sound of children laughing and running. Another dark spirit, literally dark, hangs out on the second story hallway. Some believe that that's the spirit of a young woman who hung herself from the rafters after being jilted by her lover, the original owner, J.J. Hurd. One thing for sure, it's a bizarre place with a unique history that continues to go on day by day in just a different way. Yep, we have time for a few more. The Vinoy Renaissance Street Petersburg Resort and Golf Club. Now, one of Tampa's most iconic and historic hotels began as a bet between two golfing buddies. Pennsylvania businessman Amer Vinoy Langner won $170,000, which would come to about $2.7 million today, from famous golfer Walter Hagen. Friends suggested he use the money to build a world-class resort right there in St. Petersburg. Though the friends were joking, Lawnern thought it was a good idea. The Vinoy Park Hotel opened on New Year's Eve, 1926. The hotel welcomed celebrity guests through the 1930s. During World War II, the U.S. government leased it for military housing. After the war, the Vinoy resumed its place as one of the most luxury and romantic hotels in Florida. It held on to this to the 60s, but things became dated, and by the 1970s, the hotel sold rooms in the low-rent nightly basis. It closed permanently in 1975, remaining shuttered for nearly 20 years. It reopened in 1992. The Vinoy has been a popular hotel with professional baseball players when they travel to St. Petersburg to play the Tampa Bay Rays. Many of those baseball players have reported seeing paranormal activity. Much of it involves a man.
sometimes in a room, other times walking down a hallway, at times in formal wear. Guests also hear shuffling, footsteps, and chains, believe it or not, see flickering lights and have witnesses faucets turning on and off on their own and toilets that flush on their own. One last one for you, the Tampa Theater in Tampa. The Tampa Theater opened in 1926. That was a heyday down there, as one of the country's most opulent and elaborate movie palaces. By the 1970s, like so many around the country, it faced ruin and demolition. And Tampa residents said, oh no, you're not taking our beloved landmark, and they saved it. The theater maintains its original elaborate interior, though it is now renovated. A replica Mediterranean courtyard with flowers, gargoyles, and statues invites guests to relax between a realistic starry sky. However, eerie things happen to guests on ghost tours, as well as the guests who attend shows and events at the Tampa Theater. Mysterious voices spook some guests while others report strange feelings around them. Seat 308 is one of the most haunted spots in theater. A man wearing a fedora often sits in that seat during after hours, but he's not alive. Another ghost, the lady in white, walks along the towering balcony wearing a flowing white gown. But we have Fink Finley, a longtime projectionist who suffered a heart attack while working at the theater. He later died, but he can't leave the job he loved. Fink has been spotted and even photographed in the projection booth. Another ghost is that of Robert Lanay, who was murdered one night after his shift there. A ticket taker in the 1950s, Robert was found behind the ticket booth where he worked, his skull bashed in. His murderer was never found. Woohoo! And that, my dear, is the show tonight. So I hope you enjoyed the stories. If you're going down to Florida, it's always fun to check some of these out. And I don't know what's going on with disclosure, but it's getting weirder. Now, keep in mind, it's always been a little weird, right? You and I know that. And so am I surprised that there's alleged stories on the internet? Yeah, I am sort of, but not really. Am I surprised that, people on the internet don't even say alleged and, say that there's another one taken, but with no names, no sources? No, I'm not surprised by that at all. And so I keep hunting. And it's interesting. Is it fascinating that these people are missing? Well, here's how I look at it. Is it unusual that an 82-year-old man got lost? If indeed he's in a mental fog and he goes out of the house without his boots on and with a gun, that doesn't bode well, usually, right? But it seems indeed like there's something more to this. Maybe we'll find out. Maybe that'll be part of disclosure. One can only hope. I'll talk to you next week. This has been New Aeon Now. Have a wonderful night. I'm Lily Alley. Good night.

0: Well, it's getting that time of the year. It's time for the 2027 Texas Regional Radio Music and Radio Awards, TRRMA. 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

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And if you're so daring, you can call us on the phone line here, which is the wild card line. The wild card line can be reached at 469-893-0054. 469-893-0054. 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The wild card line here on Blue Nights. 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But that is, if you're absolutely fascinating, your topic is absolutely fascinating. But really, if you can talk about something for 45 weeks in a row, not all 52, you don't have to be here every day. I mean, I had a hiatus last 2 weeks. But if that's the case and you can make it, well, we may have a show spot just for you. All right. That being said, we got a lot of crazy freaking stories with us tonight. Fucking stories tonight with us. We got a lot of them. I mean, I know that you guys out there in little radio land want to hear them, so we're going to bring them to you. So, this one comes to us right from New York Post. Says, not even Spidey sense could have prevented the odoriferous attack. A Spider-Man screening, Cartagena, Colombia, was evacuated after one of the audience members suffered from an extreme fart attack. Not heart attack, fart. You know, like fart from your butt, not from your chest. The gas leak occurred on August 2nd on the Spider-Man Brand New Day at Cine Colombia Multiplex inside the Plaza Boca Grande Shopping Center, Jam Press reported. Oh, so this is a Jam Press story. Okay. So, let's see. It's unidentified. They show some pictures here of a guy dressed in a Spider-Man suit. Ah, what the hell he's doing? It's like he's looking at his phone. I thought he was grabbing that chick's boobs. But she's like, right, it just kind of looks weird the way it is. Some cosplayer standing in the lobby following the mid-film fart attack. So, I guess everybody had to clear the show because, I mean, this guy couldn't stop farting. Everything was going swimmingly until halfway through the film when a flatulent film goer decide to let her rip. All right. The theater goer's proverbial pumpkin bomb. Well, I don't know what the hell. I don't know what I never heard of a pumpkin bomb described as anything for a fart, but all right. Filled the darkened auditorium with a horrible odor, prompting audience members to flee their seats in disgust. Hundreds of film fans were reportedly evacuated into the hallway. Footage shows aghast film fans milling about the corridor alongside someone dressed in a Spider-Man suit. I wonder if he was the farter. You know, I mean, it's perfect disguise. I mean, if you wouldn't know who he is, they would think he's not the one who's farting a lot. But anyway, hundreds of film fans. Okay, yes. While the screening was not officially canceled, droves of viewers decided to leave before the credits on account of the stench. Let's see here. Okay, so as of yet, the culprit has not been identified, although reports claim that they either detonated a stink bomb as a prank or didn't make it to the bathroom in time.
Well, I mean, which is it? I mean, you hear somebody like farting the whole time, or what's the deal here? Many viewers rip the film goer for cutting the cheese during the screening. There's no respect anymore, but I don't think anyone is so rotten to evacuate an entire auditorium, said one. I guess their farts are so rotten. Another wrote, to ruin a whole cinema like that, only God knows what that person ate. Others labeled the anonymous windbreaker the film's real villain. The movie itself, on the other hand, is fortunately not such a stinker, according to critics. Oh, well, let's be the judge of that ourselves. Spider-Man, Brand New Day, starring Tom Holland, is the fourth outgoing of the Friendly Neighborhood Web-Slinger, who was voted certified fresh by 90% of the critics on Rotten Tomatoes and by 98% of the audience members. Yeah, but that's early on. Eventually, you gotta let it get down to, like, zero. Post-movie critic Johnny Alinsky dubbed the movie low. Okay, so a decent movie, whatever the hell. It's Tobey Maguire, yeah. Okay. Brand New Day also delivers box office ratings, $927 million in world ticket sales. Well, how much does it deliver in fart sales? Because that's what everybody really wants to know. My thing goes back down to it. It's like, at first, I'm wondering if it was just something that was a fart smell and the guy just wanted to kind of like just do this. Because I was like, my God. I mean, like, I guess there could be somebody that can't just stop farting. I mean, I've been around people that just couldn't stop, for instance, like sneezing. And you always feel bad for them or something. But then I actually was walking by, like, and I've said this before, I was walking by this one restaurant one time. And it was the outdoor thing. And this, I just thought it was like some loud dog barking in there. And it was a guy. The yawn monster night. It was a guy, and man, he was just going just crazy. I mean, like, it was so loud and reverberated through the whole, like, outdoor part. It was like the patio area, but that was completely covered. So, and they could lower these windows and everything else, so it, you know, like these plastic window things, if they needed to, because like I said, it was raining. So it was completely encapsulated, and it just vibrated with this sound, and everybody. And I was walking by it, and I was hearing this, and everybody in there, because it didn't just happen one time. I mean, this guy was just going off. He's like, you know, sneezing, and then sneezing, and then sneezing, and then sneezing. And it's like, dude, just get up and get the fuck out of there. I mean, what the hell do you want from these people? Everybody just, they couldn't even concentrate. They couldn't even concentrate to eat. All conversation had stopped because they were like, what in the, first off, they were like spooked out because they're like, what the fuck is this sound? I mean, what the hell is this? Is a dog in here? Like I thought. And then it happened. They were like, oh, somebody just sneezed. Okay. So, oh, wait, you did it again. Oh, well, maybe only two sneezes. Oh, there he goes again. And then by the fifth, sixth sneeze, you're like, dude, get the fuck out of here already. What the hell are you doing? You know? I mean, Jesus. I mean, you know, you went from like, this is a normal bodily function to, hey, let me just ruin everybody's fucking night because I can't fucking stop sneezing. I mean, look, I always say this. Your problems are not my problems, and don't make them my problems. So, anyway, so if you got a farting problem, you probably, well, I wouldn't probably gonna go see a Spider-Man movie anyway, so you can go see Spider-Man, all right? I mean, really, like, I've been thinking about it. I think a lot of the movies now are just, you know, they make a lot of the comic book movies because they know they're making money off of them one way or the other. If they, you know, most time people go see them, and most time they'll either break even or they'll make a lot of money off of them. But they don't really like making good movies anymore because they're afraid of like offending people or not including people or whatever, fucking people. And I'm like, dude, just make a good fucking movie for a fucking change. Hmm. It's so much bullshit. I mean, you know, a lot of people were talking about that Odyssey thing, and I mean, it's not that I give a shit, but let me tell you this. First off, I don't care who the fuck's casting the Odyssey. All right, it's going to be a fuck show. I'm going to keep saying fuck. I don't care who the fuck's casting the Odyssey, all right? I don't care if it's wrong cast, right cast, whatever. It's a fucking fake story, all right? It's a fake story from, you know, 2,000-3,000 years, whatever the hell. It's a fucking Greek old fake story. I'm not really interested in it. I don't really give a shit about it. I never really gave a shit about it. Ever since I heard about the whole Trojan horse thing, I was like, oh, okay, well, that, you know, those people inside were stupid. And then I'm like, what in the hell do I care about this? And then they make it, and then they act like it's a real fucking story.
And I'm like, this ain't a real story. This is just a made-up story. The people of the time were like, this story's stupid. And they would throw it aside, and, you know, they'd go on to read something else, like the news. And I'm like, you know, this is just, I don't know. I mean, so my thing goes back down to it. I don't really care who's cast in it. It's not really a controversial subject for me. The controversiality of it is that I wouldn't go see it no matter what. All right? Now, yeah, I would go see it no matter what. Yeah, no, I was going to say, like, there's a bunch of hot chicks got naked in it and stuff, you know. Then I still, like, probably wouldn't go see it because it's going to cost too much money to see hot chicks get naked. I ain't going to see that on my TV. I mean, my computer. And, yeah. But I got to say, it just doesn't move needle. Does not move that needle. I mean, I'm just like, yeah. I mean, like, I watch, like, you know, there's a lot of good movies from the past and stuff, and I think that that's really all I get to watch now, just stuff from the past, because everything today is pretty much shit. I mean, it really is. And, like, even the dialogue's so crappy, and then they change stuff, and nobody wants to listen to the technical, you know, staff. The people that actually were through it or whatever did it, they want to go off and make some tangent of bullshit story that can't be real, and I don't know. It's just something that nobody tries to go out and seek real reality anymore. And so I'm done with it. I'm just done with it. There's nothing. Yeah. I mean, you know, I don't know. Like, they hire technical advisors to tell them, yeah, we're not going to listen to you. So anyway. So then they make, you know, all these comic book movies because they know that, you know, that it's kind of non-offensive to anybody because... But, I mean, the thing is like, sometimes a good movie is offensive. It's not just that it's, like, offensive to, like, race or religion or anything like that. It's just an offensive movie. It's just, some of the best movies in history were offensive. I mean, in one way or another. I don't know. Like, I mean, one of my favorite movies, like, you know, it's an older movie. It's, like, In the Heat of the Night. I really like that movie. You can consider it offensive. I mean, you'd say, wow, you know, it's really... But it shows, like, some realistic stuff, and it deals with realistic subjects and realistic subject matter. But, you know, hell, like, even The Graduate, I mean, the guy was banging his, like, boss's wife, boss's partner's wife, no, his dad's partner's wife, whatever the fuck. Anyway, and then he goes and nails her daughter. And so you see, there you go. That's the movie. A lot of good stuff in there. Even The Last Emperor, good movie. He nails two chicks at the same time, very hot. He's like 12 years old, sucking off some chick's tit and breast milk. And I was like, you know, like at the time, I was probably about the same age. And I was like, man, yeah, what I wouldn't give to have that. And then when he got to marry two chicks, I was like, wow, I would marry more. Yeah, but that's just me. All right. So they don't make good movies anymore. All right. So anyway, even like when hell, like they made... Oh, what was it? Gandhi. Gandhi was a pretty good movie, but then, I mean, like, yeah, they get him for brown face or something like that, but it was still a good movie. I mean, I still like that movie. Anyway, so, yeah, don't go farting at the Spider-Man movie, all right? And then, hey, here's one thing. Here's two pieces of advice. One, don't go farting at the Spider-Man movie. That's for the people that go to the movies. For the people making the movies, don't make shit, all right, that smells like a bunch of farts because people are going to think, hey, man, I don't want to go see this farty movie. And plus, what happens if I go there and somebody's farting their ass off, so it's double the farts. All right. Yeah, so let's move on. Okay. Here's another one. This guy here, I don't know if you know about if I don't know if you read about this, you've seen this, you read this, you watched this, you've seen it. Okay, this guy here, I don't... I really, don't like him. Okay. So, we read a story about him earlier, and I'm going to get to his name as soon as this goddamn commercial gets off the fucking page. But anyway, okay, so, this guy, Brian Johnson. I mean, you know... I don't really want to have to read a thing about Brian Johnson again. I mean, we read about Brian Johnson talking about, like, how his chick's vagina was, like, the best, one of the 2% best vaginas in the world due to whatever. And I'm like, you know, so
I gotta say, I'm barely gonna spend any time on this because I hate the guy. I mean, I really do. It's like I think he's really just bullshitting with everybody to make them think that he's really doing all this shit, and or he's doing some parts of it, but it's all mainly a gag. It's like, what could he do next? Because it's been ramped up again and again and again and again, and so now they say that he is. Has his, okay, biohacker, stupid as fucking, right? This guy's going to be dead like at 68, and we're going to wonder why the fuck do we even listen to this motherfucker? That's if he's lucky. I mean, you know, I wish him a long life, but I mean, I'm just saying, you know, it's, yeah. You know how you live a long life? Jeans. You get a good pair of jeans, and you wear them every day, huh, Joe? But, like, you know, it's just your family, man. Shit. It's the way it is. Like, you know, everybody in my family lived about 80 years old. And guess what? That's the way it is. Every time. They kind of just fall off around 82 or something like that. If everybody in my family lived 100, everybody basically lived 100. Unless you have a car wreck or something like that or a plane crash, blah, blah. But the thing is to actively act like you're really going to add a substantive amount of years to your life just for doing some things is kind of ridiculous. You may have lost years, like, you know, you could have lived to 77 and you did some other things to make you only live to 72. That's possible. But, and you could regain that by not doing those things, but you're not really going to get much past that 77 mark. I mean, yeah, it's been, the prophecy has been foretold. Anyway, forget love letters. Brian Johnson is saving something a little more personal from, why do we have to know these people? It's Kate Tolo. Okay, great. The tech entrepreneur turned biohacker. I gotta say, man, his job couldn't have been that good if he had to go become some kind of, you know, guy on, social media. So, his girlfriend increasingly becoming a part of the show. Yeah, I know, because she's probably just saying, hey, man, I want to be in the show. So, he's like, all right, we're gonna do some fucked up shit, but you can be in it. So, Kate's period blood is in my negative 80 degrees Celsius freezer. Johnson recently wrote on X, around 10 milliliters. Okay, my thing goes back down to it. 80 degrees Celsius. That is, let me do my math. Okay, and this is my Spanish math. This means, like, I just remember how hot it was, and I'll just do that for you. Okay, basically 22 degrees Celsius is about 72, 73 degrees Fahrenheit, okay? So, just think of it like that. So, then you got 20. Okay, so basically just say 20, 70. Let's try to do that. I don't like doing regular math. I could do that, but it bore the shit out of people. Let's just make it easy. 70 degrees Fahrenheit, 20 degrees Celsius. Let's just do that. Make it easy. All right, so you're at 20, 40, 60, that's four times. So, 70 times four is 70, 140, 210, 280. So at the 280 degrees Fahrenheit, below zero. What the fuck do you need to freeze up in 280 degrees below zero? What is? And it's like, look, okay, if you're freezing this blood, this period blood, are you afraid she will not have more period blood soon? Because, like, I gotta tell you this. Every time I was banging a chick and she's, like, having her period, I was not afraid that she wouldn't have it again. Well, I mean, sometimes I was because she's knocked up. But I mean that I wasn't afraid that it wasn't going to happen again. If anything, I was kind of glad it wasn't, you know, it wasn't anytime soon. So, I think he's sticking this stuff up his ass or something. But I don't know. Jason says, Johnson says the sample will be used to search for signs of diseased tissue, microplastics, and endocrine disruptors, and so-called forever chemicals known as PFAs, which accumulate in the body over time. This is great because you get with data, a surgical body. Look, what is the point of having this data, though? I just really don't understand. I understand if you're doing research, trying to reach something out. But what in the hell is the point of having this data? Because, like, all you know is the data on one person. If the thing is, look, you're with a relationship with somebody, and you're trying to do this whole thing about, like, hey, we're trying to extend life and everything else. Look, if you're really wondering if her body functions, knock her up, all right? There you go. And if the kid comes out and you test them for forever chemicals and you got a kid with forever chemicals, I don't know.
But the thing is that that's the real way you test out somebody's body, you know, to see if everything works. And let me tell you this, my friend. When you're 25 years old, okay, when you're 25 years old as a woman, but the thing is that that's the real way you test out somebody's body, you know, to see if everything works. And let me tell you this, my friend. When you're 25 years old,

these things are not about biohacking, new life, whatever. This has been with us for a while now, okay? The eggs that are produced by the woman, well, they're born with the woman, really, that she has her entire life, these eggs will get degraded over time. And it doesn't mean they're not going to work, it just means your chances are less. So Tolo is 30 years old. So he's already missed 5 years of this. So no matter what the hell you think Tolo's vagina can magically do, and not to say anything bad about the person, I'm just saying this is facts. This isn't biohacking. This is just hacking. Just bio, really, that's all it is. She now is probably around somewhere around 22% chance of getting pregnant during ovulation. So that means that every month you're going to have a 22% chance that month. It's like a roll of the dice, 22% chance it's going to show up on this. That doesn't mean that it's going to be 4 months before she gets pregnant. But the point is now you're trying to figure out all these different questions about life. And the one thing you don't really want to do is test out your body to make sure that you can create life. Because it don't matter how much vaginal fluid, how it doesn't matter how much what the hell was it? Period blood you save up. It ain't gonna change back time, all right? So if you wait till 35, go down to 15%. You wait till 40, you go to And I mean, this woman here, like, I don't know. Like, I was thinking about a lot of types of women. I understand, you want to have a career, you want to do this, that, and the other. But if you want to have kids, man, start around 25 to 30. Once you get to, don't think about 35. 35 is just way out there. A lot of women think, I'll wait till I'm 35, blah, blah, blah, whatever. But I'm saying, like, the only thing I can think of why you actually want to know what your body can do would be to do something like that. And if otherwise, why do you care? What do you care? Like, what do you care? Like, your body's gonna be able to do this, that, or the other. It's irrelevant. It's very irrelevant. I mean, you can say, man, I studied this person's body, and they're gonna be able to live to 125. They're gonna be the oldest person that ever lived. Let me give them a call. Oh my God, they died in a car accident. There you go. The funny thing is, we never know who would have been the oldest person to ever live. Because there is a good chance the person that was to be the oldest person to ever live died before they ever got there. So there you go. All right. Tune in again probably next month or 2 months from now. We'll have some other disgusting stuff from Brian Johnson. I mean, he's going to be saving her poop at negative 200 or whatever the hell degrees we figured out. All right. Fuck it. Dumb story. Dumb, da dum, dumb, dumb. All right. I just had to bring it up. Okay, so, I know this is a question that I have, and I'm pretty sure you do too. Let's see. Here we go. All right. Is this real or is it fake? And a nurse says why it happens and when to see a professional. All right. You ready? Okay. Excuse me. I don't know. My throat's bothering me today. It's the opposite of the pump. Summer's in full swing, and men are looking for a way to get bigger. From a good long gym session to the below-the-belt enhancement. But unlike the increased blood flow gym goers feel after lifting weights, gym penis, gym penis, okay, may leave men with an unwanted post-gym surprise. If they want to get bigger, men turn to peptides to stimulate muscle growth to a plastic surgeon for filler injections or increase girth. However, the former may cause a decrease in size, albeit temporarily. Colloquially called gym penis or gym dick for those that are want to keep it civilized. The phenomenon refers to the shrinkage that occurs after a workout session, according to Chris Bustamante, an aesthetic nurse practitioner and founder of the Lushful Aesthetics. Many men experience, let's see, let me go down a bit. Many men experience some degree of temporary retraction while working out, but amounts of dramatically, very dramatically. Bustamante said some barely notice it, others may feel

like they're turtling. Wow. I mean, I would definitely notice I was turtling. Where their penis retracts closer to their body. The shrinkage is only temporary, though, as a result of redirected blood flow to the muscles, heart, lungs, and skin during a workout. And certain workouts may cause body's fight or flight system to be more active and cardio, intense lifting, high adrenaline. I remember one time I was banging and I heard this weird sound and it freaked the shit out of me. And, like a scared tortoise, my wing just decided to go back to normal size. It didn't retreat into me or nothing, but it went back to, it gave up on the whole erection stuff. So, just saying, it happens. I do agree with that. But the process may take longer if you're dehydrated, anxious, overstimulated from caffeine or pre-workout, cold, or this is the thing too. So basically, they're saying this is some kind of like small side effect, small. Anyway, that can happen. I do know this. They actually say that, and this is, what I heard years ago, that the growth of your penis can be on a lot of different things. I mean, actual longer-term growth rather than just a short-term thing. If you feel confident in who you are, there is like a certain additional growth that you'll get. It ain't gonna be like it's gonna get like 2 or 3 inches longer, but it will stay at its like maximum length-wise. Due to that, but there is, blood flow is always the most important thing. I mean, it's all, that's the whole purpose why it rises. I always told people, I said, an erect penis is like a magic trick. You're basically levitating something that shouldn't be levitated, or it should be, but it's kind of it should be impossible. So just think of it like that. I don't know. The anxiety becomes a bigger issue than temporary retraction itself. Also, I guess some people just get like really freaked out. And while no physical harm typically comes from it, there are signs to keep out eye for it. Any persistent changes in size, neuro erectile dysfunction, pain, curvature, numbness, or urinary symptoms should be evaluated by medical professionals. Well, that means it could be something else too. So it's not like this thing's causing your wang to fall off or anything. I never heard of gym dick. But I like to stay away from the gym as much as possible. But I mean, hey, I ain't at the fucking all you can eat diners either. So I mean, shit. I'm not trying to be a fat ass. I'm not trying to be a skinny ass or Jimmy ass. Well, they got gym dick. They got gym ass. So let's think of that. All right, this one here: Dan Aykroyd blasts California's medieval mess while praising peaceful life in Canada. Okay. Ghostbusters star Dan Aykroyd revealed the grim medieval-like reality of living in California has recently surfaced in podcast interviews. Really, like when I think of it, if I was Dan Aykroyd, I mean, anything, I wouldn't care. I mean, I really, not that I'm saying I probably still would not try to get too political. I'm always like that Michael Jordan effect, like everybody will buy shoes kind of thing. So I really don't want to try to like discriminate against somebody or say, well, not even discriminate, just basically be against some kind of thing. My thing goes back down to this. You can say what you want to say. I really think that you have the right to, people like you no matter what. And if they're gonna hate you for this, I mean, Dan, I love you. You're like 80 some years old now. You're like at least in your 70s. I know that. And so you can speak your mind all you want. Hell, it doesn't matter. Ghostbuster star. Like he's my approval. I don't know. He's like, I don't think he does. I wish I didn't know him, but that'd be great. I think he's a really great guy. But in a republished episode of the Adam Carolla Show, Aykroyd spoke to the star contrast between living in Los Angeles and Canada, where he hails from. Met Adam Carolla too. All right. He called the city of Santa Monica as one of the most of the pockets of the world that are the are at peace and that there is harmony. Okay, the city of Santa Monica pockets of the world that are at peace and there's harmony. Before describing lovely, wild, wide boulevards in the LA area, okay. But Aykroyd quickly noted the discrepancy with one part of the city, around 60,000 homeless people living on the streets. So the underside and the overside will always, always be there, the actor said. We're living, frankly, in medieval times, or medieval time ends. He goes on to say, Aykroyd said he drives very carefully and doesn't go out during prison hours.
referring to how he keeps himself in a gated community during late night hours. Oh, okay. I guess he figures he's locked in during that time. Bring my family close, whereas really, I would like to take my family and let them run in the park at 1 in the morning, he said. But no, we have to be guarded now. Carolla responded that it's absurd that Jay-Z and Beyonce have a $200 million house in Malibu, but in order to get there, they have to drive through a homeless encampment. Well, I really do think that's a sad part about it. Like when they did that shooting at Rihanna's house, so they were like, "Oh man, Rihanna was home and somebody shot at her house." Rihanna has like a 20 to 25 foot tall gate, not just a fence, a gate. This massive gate on a massive fence in this massive compound, and somebody shot at it, and that person was getting charged with attempted homicide. Okay, now when my grandma's house garage, one car garage, got shot at by some guys that were, not liking my cousin, the police said, "Yeah, who gives a shit?" They really didn't care. It's like, it wasn't like you're trying to shoot you, shot at the garage, whatever. This is a gate. I know the woman was crazy and everything else. People are like, well, she was crazy. She wanted to kill him. It's like, there are tons of people that want to kill tons of other people, but guess what happens? They don't get attempted murder charges. They don't, because they're not the famous. It really does seem to me, I think that people often say California's legal system is very lenient. I think that there's two sides to it. California's legal system is extremely brutal when you mess with the rich. When you mess with the regular people, they don't give a rat's ass. You like they $100,000, and they'd be like, yeah, maybe we'll get up to $100,000 for murder, but or attempted murder, definitely. They'd probably say 50,000 bail, but if it's somebody extremely famous, well, that's a whole different story. It's just the idea that they want to keep, the people that have a lot of money happy, and that's about it. That's what I always say. It's like they always just talk about the OJ trial. They said, like, after the OJ trial, a lot of people that were black said, finally, we can buy justice just like anybody else, like some kind of form of equality. And it really is true. It kind of is. If you they said other people get to buy justice, why can't you? So the thing goes back to it is that I look at it, it's like now, really the thing is, I know that a lot of people want to say, oh, it's because of race or this, that, and the other. Let me tell you this. If you live, whatever your race is, and you live in a rural Republican county, and you do the same crime somebody does in the Dallas County, you, my friend, are gonna get a much harsher sentence. It's just the way it is. I've talked about it before. If you're in Dallas County and you get a DWI, it's gonna be obstruction of a roadway. You're not even gonna get a DWI. If you're in Johnson County, you'll have 2 years probation. And everything else that goes with it. Interlock, you gotta have the victim impacts, all that bullshit. So I'm just saying, and that's not, it's really more based in geographic than race. Race has almost nothing to do with it. But the other factor is money. If you got a shit ton of money, you're getting out of it. Or you're gonna be able to at least get it reduced if you're the person who did it. And if you're the person having it done to, well, then you're going to be protected heavily. Because, that's the thing. It's like they were talking about the Tony Romo thing about him getting drunk and driving. And I have no doubt he was drunk and driving. But they're like, well, will he get off or anything? I'm like, yeah, he's probably going to get off because he's got a lot of money. That's usually the way it works. So, I don't know. I just gotta say, that's look for that. That's what happens. It happens all the time. It's fun times. That's what it is. That being said, we're gonna move on to our next story. All right. Want a 1,000-pound hunk of junk? Sure, we all do. The MTA's auctioning off Metro card machine with a $1,500 starting bid. Okay. Memorabilia collectors can put the city's junk in their trunk, like legendary pizza rat, Nancy performers seeking spare change,
and pesky turnstile fare jumpers stealing free rides, Metro card machines are indelible fixtures of the New York City subway system. Now, those clunky contraptions weighing over 1,000 pounds can be an indelible fixture in your living room. New York City Transit and auctioning and decommissioned MetroCard vending machine, the MVM, and MetroCard Express machines, the MEM, to the highest bidder through August 19th. Okay. Yeah, that's tell us, it was a Steel Spencer's, which sold prepaid fare cards to commuters for nearly three decades. It's a worthwhile potentially effort task as those now defunct Metro cards, flimsy pieces of plastic, have been hawked online for $3,500. What now? It's a worthwhile potential effortless task as those defunct Metro cards. So why the hell would people want to buy an old Metro card for $3,500? First installed in 1999, the colorful MVM, EME, familiar to riders and subway taking each day, MTA said there. Limited number of machines available to this auction, so we encourage anyone interested in owning a piece of transit history to submit a bid soon. I'm really saying that the price is probably in the scrap value, and the price is also traffic moving through the weight, but... relics rendered obsolete since MTA retired MetroCard in 2025 and introduced the OMY as its replacement. Certain faction of cynics views the sale as nothing more than a blatant money grab, accusing the authority of scamming nostalgic New Yorkers. Just shit. It doesn't really mean anything. With the minimum offer set at $1,500, like trying to scam and say, hey, look, you know, you can own some of the past. Yeah, I don't know. Like, I know that, like, right now, they really want you to... I don't know how they're doing it in New York, but I know a lot of places they want you to do it on your phone. They don't want you to have cards. They don't want you to charge up the card. I mean, I used to do that all the time. Like, in Sevilla, we would have a card, and you would go, and you would tap your card. The only problem with a phone is that what if your phone dies? I mean, then, yeah, you know, I don't know. I mean, if your phone's almost down to its last charge, you can be screwed. So, I was always worried about that. Yeah, I don't know. I don't know how they're doing it in New York, but I would assume that's the case. I know that I went on the Metro the Dallas Dart train a little bit ago, and yeah, it was all on your phone. Oh, and sad news. I don't know who she is, but Australian golfer Jessica Bang, 18, I guess passed away with a brain hemorrhage. Ahead of qualifying for an event in Thailand, according to WTA. She was a cute little girl. I don't know. Well, I'm sorry I like let everybody down, but I saw that story just now, and I was like, man. I don't know. Brain hemorrhage. I don't know how you got a brain hemorrhage, but, you know. See, that can happen to people. You know, you're not even, like, really that old, and you're getting a brain hemorrhage. You know? Okay. All right, that being said, so, hey, you ever like peeing? Sure, we all do. So, from farts to peeing, here we go. Urine in the club. All right, some Lollapalooza attendees are facing the music online after they're seen crowd surfing an alleged bag across the crowd in a leaked video. Well, hopefully the bag didn't leak. Passing a bag of pee through the crowd is not okay, Instagrammer Ed M. Train captioned at a clip of the revolting incident, which currently boasts 177,000 views. So, it looks like it's in a box. Like, there's a box, and there's a bag of piss in it. Okay. I don't know why the hell you'd want a bag of piss in a box. And I don't know how, like, you... The thing is, like, with all these places nowadays, it's so hard to get anything in there. Like, you need to say, hey, I need, like, this bottle of water. And they're like, yeah, we sell that bottle of water for $22 inside. Don't worry about it. So you can't do that. So this guy somehow got a bag and maybe filled with pee, or he filled it up while he was there, and a box in there. And he's just, you know, hey, I'm bringing this to town. You know, this is going to be fun. The footage shot during an undisclosed performance at the Chicago-based music festival
over the weekend shows guests passing around a cardboard box filled with a plastic urine sac that looked like something from a hospital bed. The reason for the literal portable potty is unclear, although it was presumably connected to avoid having to run to off-scant restrooms in the middle of a show. So you're saying, like, basically somebody said, "Hey, look, can you pass this pee around? Because I don't want to, like, go pee." But where are you going to put it to? I mean, was somebody else going to go drop it in the thing? It's like, well, all right, I'm going to dispose of this pee properly now because somebody else didn't want to. Viewers found the stunt disgusting, and with one Instagram commenter writing, "What the fuck is wrong with people?" Another exclaimed, "That's fucking biohazard. Gross." With a have your a friend hold your spot, go use the bathroom, one suggested one Instagrammer. "That's not okay." Meanwhile, why don't you just piss where you stand in? That's another way you can do it. I mean, you got a wang. And I mean, if you really, I mean, like, you're pulling your wang out to go take a piss in a bag, why don't you just, like, do this, you know, there, like in the, I don't know. Well, another Instagrammer reshared the vid, the caption, "Passing pee through the crowd is diabolical." In my day, we used to just fight the crowd and go to the bathroom and then find our way back to normal people, wrote. "This is nasty as fuck." I think AF's overused. Anyway, but I would just say nasty fucking shit. Fucking motherfucker. One lamented, "This is truly sad that people are ruining festival experience. Do better, y'all. You can hold your bladder and stay at home or get a diaper." My thing is that it costs so much to go to a concert. I really damn sure don't want to be holding pee for it. Unfortunately, this wasn't the only unorthodox lavatory habit gone down at Lola, which took place at Grant Park from June 30th to August 2nd. It featured, okay, yeah, it featured some motherfuckers. People, really, it's people that I wouldn't listen to. Like movies, music hasn't been good in 20 some odd years. Reddit caption is like, "Papalooza once aghast attendee recalled, I saw a girl pull her shorts to the side and poop on the ground in front of the Bud Light stage while everyone was waiting for John Summit to start." Well, the thing is I guess she didn't want to wait for some, you know, for that shit to start. So she started the shit herself because, I mean, John Summit's just a big turd. I don't know who the hell John Summit is. That's the reason why he's probably a turd. "Please don't poop in the crowd on the ground in general," they exclaimed. "Didn't realize need to be said." Remember we had a story a few weeks ago about this guy that had to take a shit and it just went down his pants while they were at some kind of this one heavy metal band was playing or whatever, and some other people saw it and it got smeared into the floor and people started throwing up and it became a pukerama, and then somebody else decided to take a shit. I don't know, nobody else took a shit, but it was just insane. If you have to poop at a show, please, dear God, just go to the bathroom. Yeah, last mouth off. I pooped my pants as much as the next 29-year-old, but you guys gotta understand, there's a venue worker out there with a 1,000-yard stare after dealing with that. Yeah. Meanwhile, a Morgan Wallen concert goer accused a man of peeing on his family during the country singer concert stop in Baltimore last month. Well, it is Baltimore, so yes, people's families do get pissed on in Baltimore. That's just a That's just some of that Baltimore hospitality. That's all it is. The fan said he was watching the Whiskey Glasses singer perform when he and his wife allegedly felt urine splashing their legs. When he turned around, he allegedly saw a man exposing himself and relieving himself too. I don't yeah, I don't know. That's a weird one. I mean, yeah, like, I don't know if he was really trying to piss on you or, you know, maybe just you got in the way. You know, maybe you shouldn't back up. I don't know. But in any case, he was not near a toilet. So that's the way it is. All right, guys. That's been some farty and pee fun. God, I mean, this has been a disgusting episode, really. I got to say that. I mean, we went from farts to
Let's see. Well, even Dan Aykroyd talking about homeless problems, but he didn't really get the specific. And we went to that one dude talking about his girlfriend's period blood that he saves at 280 degrees or something, to carrying piss around at concerts. So I don't know what the hell is wrong with people this week, man. I gotta tell you. So everything went just all fucking haywire. All right, well, that's about it. This has been a live episode of Blue Nights here on Unexplained Radio Network, unexplainedradio.com. Thank you for joining us here. We really do appreciate all our listeners all the time, every time. And thank you for joining us here on this Thursday night, the 13th day of August. Up next, Unexplained Love is coming to you, so stick around for that. And like I say, if you have a show idea, then contact us. 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Go on there, contact us, click what your show topic idea and everything else. Maybe we'll put you on if you're absolutely fascinating. And with that, don't forget that the wild card line does stay open into the next show. So, with no further ado, let's let that doo-doo fall on the floor and keep dancing the night away as we piss on our front neighbors. We'll see you later.

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2: Hey, are you the manager there?
1: I'm the supervisor on duty.
2: Supervisor on duty. Okay, you might be able to help me. This is okay. CJ. I'm calling long distance from Dallas. Have you got a quick moment? I know you guys are busy, but you got a quick moment?
1: Yeah.
2: Okay. I'm with a radio show here in Dallas, and I've come across an article that said something about this Toys R Us there in Sunnyvale is, like, got some, or was haunted or at one time. Do you know anything about that?
1: I'm not supposed to comment on that. You'd have to go through our corporate office.
2: Really? Through corporate?
1: Yeah, you'd have to go through corporate, but, you know, anytime any media calls, we got to go through corporate.
2: Oh, okay. Yeah, well, I mean, I am with a radio show, but I don't know if you want to call it media, per se.
1: Right. I mean, we're not on air, are we?
2: No, of course not. No.
1: Oh, yeah. No. I mean, that's the rumor. You know, to be honest, I've been here 2 years, I've never seen anything.
2: Okay.
1: But people, other coworkers have said they've seen stuff, and, you know, I guess they did a big old seance here back in the 90s, and there's apparently a picture taken of the ghost. And
2: yeah,
1: I've never seen anything. Yeah.
2: Wow, that's what I read. Well, so is there stuff like going on today?
1: You know, an associate will say they saw something hop off the shelf, but I mean, again, I've been here 2 years. I've never personally seen anything. So.
2: Oh, okay. Is there anybody else that it's been there longer than you? That maybe had something happen that was out of the ordinary?
1: Well, I got one of my pickup guys. He's been here about 20 years, and he's never seen anything either.
2: Oh, so he's been there even when they did this little seance thing back in the 90s then, huh?
1: Yeah.
2: So he was working back then, and he hasn't seen anything either.
1: I think that might have been the late 80s, and he started in the early 90s. I think he just missed it. But, yeah, I've asked him. He says, no, he's never seen anything. And
2: wow. Okay. Well, that's cool. I just wanted to call and ask. That's all. I'm sorry to bother you. I know you guys are busy there because it's a kind of a big store, but I just wanted to call and ask that real quick.
1: Yeah, no problem.
2: That's very interesting. Well, I thank you so much for your time.
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4: Thanks for calling Walgreens. This is Sean. How may I help you?
2: Hey, Sean. Are you the store manager?
4: No, I'm not. I can get one for you, though, if you need.
2: Well, how long have you worked there? Have you been there for a while?
4: A little over a year and a half.
2: Oh, a year and a half. Okay, you might be able to help me then, Sean. This is CJ. I'm calling from Dallas. I'm actually with a radio show. You don't mind if I record this call, do you?
4: I would prefer you not. Would you like to talk with the manager?
2: Sure. It's nothing about with Walgreens. I just had a question about some history of the place.
4: Okay. I'm going to let you talk with my manager. That way he can give that to you.
2: Sure. No problem.
4: Okay,
2: thank you.
4: Okay, sure. No problem.
5: Thank you for holding this. Mr. Malone, speaking about you.
2: Yes. Hello. Hi. Are you the store manager?
5: I am the manager on duty, yes, sir.
2: Okay, great. What was your name, sir? I'm sorry?
5: Rick Malone.
2: Rick. Hey, Rick. This is CJ. I'm calling from Dallas. I just had a really quick question about that Walgreens. The reason I'm calling, I'm with a radio show, and we had some information here that there was something that they were saying about that Walgreens being, like, haunted or something. Do you know anything about that?
5: No. I mean, I've never experienced anything.
2: How long have you worked there? For quite a while?
5: At this store, probably about, I'd say about 8-9 months.
2: Oh, 8-9 months. Okay. Yeah, there was something that apparently that happened back in the 90s, late 90s. There was a manager apparently got shot.
5: Yeah, he got killed.
2: Yeah, that's what I heard. And because of that, though, there's not been any reports of any kind of activity or anything like that, has there?
5: Not that I know of.
2: Huh. And that's weird. Okay. Well, I was just calling from Dallas. I'm with the radio show, and we were just kind of curious about that because we read online that there was some possible reports of activity going on there in the Walgreens. You guys are open 24 hours, right?
5: Yes, we are.
2: Huh, okay.
5: When you come down, you ought to come through.
6: Yeah, well, you know what? We might do that. We'll just stop in, you know, just kind of check it out. I mean, I'll be sure to introduce myself, and I think that'd be great if we could come in and just take a look at the place. But if you say there's nothing going on, there probably isn't.
5: Well, I don't think there's anything going on, or I haven't noticed anything out of the ordinary. Doesn't mean that there's not anything going on.
6: Sure,
5: you know?
6: Sure. Has anybody else experienced anything?
5: Diapers falling off shelves after they've pulled them to the front. That's about it. They said, the story goes, it's like after the night people would, you know, face their departments, the manager would go back and just to mess with the night people, would go back and knock diapers off shelves and all that stuff.
6: And that's still, that's what's happening now.
5: That's what I take that back. I have heard about that happening, but I've never experienced it. So
6: gotcha.
5: Know, it could happen.
6: Sure, absolutely. Yeah. Well, Rick, I really appreciate you letting us know. We were just curious about it, and thought it was kind of fascinating that this is something happening at a Walgreens in 24 hours. You know that there's something going on. But
5: when is the radio show?
6: We're actually going to do it tonight. So we're going to run it tonight, and we'll be sure to play this. You know, you don't mind if we record this, do you?
5: No, I don't care.
6: Okay, great. Well, we'll run it tonight, and let let everybody know, you know, that we checked it out, and so far, according to Rick at Walgreens, nothing seems to be happening out of the ordinary.
5: No. What kind of music do y'all play?
6: Well, actually, yeah, it's all talk. It's a talk radio station.
5: Oh, okay, cool.
6: Yeah,
5: cool.
6: So we just talk all kinds of stuff, mainly paranormal type stuff, kind of like a ghost show on the radio.
5: That's cool.
6: Thanks, Rick. Well, listen, I appreciate your time, sir, and I tell you what, if we do head down there, we'll be sure to look you up and give you a call and maybe stop in.
5: All right, man, I'll be on Graveyards all next week, so come on through.
6: Okay, great. Thanks, Rick. We'll talk to you later, buddy.
5: All right, have a good one.
6: Bye-bye.
7: This call to Walmart Store 2568, helping people stay late so they can live better. How may I help you?
8: Hi, who's this?
7: Hi, this is
8: Velia.
7: Yes.
8: Hi, Velia.
7: Yeah,
8: hey, I have a question for you. You guys are right there on Roscoe and Van Nuys?
7: That's correct, yes.
8: Okay. Is it a three-story Walmart or two-story?
7: Well, actually, it has four stories, but we only utilize the two, first and second floors.
8: Okay. So you don't use the third and a half or whatever?
7: No, we don't. We use those, but those are utilized for our merchandise.
8: Okay.
7: Area.
8: You don't use them for stock rooms or anything?
7: Oh, we do, yes.
8: Oh, you do use them for stock rooms? Is it true? I'm sorry if you got a quick moment. I just want to ask you: is it true that there's like some kind of haunting or something going up on the third floor?
7: No, not at all.
8: Not at all. There wasn't anything like a woman that died in an elevator crash or something a long time ago.
7: No, not at all.
8: Is that like an urban legend?
7: It's been flying around for a number of years, but there's no truth to it.
8: Oh, okay. So I guess you get a lot of calls about that then, huh?
7: We get a lot of initially. I think. Associates here have heard that rumor, and as I said, I've been here for a little while, and it's been going around for a few years. So.
8: Oh, okay.
7: Okay.
8: I gotcha. Well, listen, you don't mind if I record this conversation just so I have it for documentation, do you?
7: No, you can.
8: Okay. Thank you. And what was your name again?
7: My name is Thelia.
8: Thelia.
7: Yes.
8: Okay. Thank you, Thelia. We just want to have that documented for our radio show.
7: Oh, sure. Okay.
8: Thank you.
7: Okay, you're welcome.
8: Bye-bye.
2: All right, everyone, I'm joined here with Randy with the Ward Hotel in Aberdeen, South Dakota. Randy, how are you this evening?
9: I'm doing well, and how are you doing?
2: I'm doing very good, sir. Thank you. Well, we wanted to call your hotel because we've heard some very wonderful stories about it. First off, what can you give us as far as the history goes with the place?
9: Well, the Ward Hotel actually was built by Alonzo Ward, and he was Alonzo Ward Sr., and he actually built occupied space in the original structure up until 1927 when the original building burned to the ground. In late 1927, early 1928, he started rebuilding, and the property we are in today was actually finished in early 1929. So this building's been standing here for a long time. This particular building, when it was completed, obviously was state-of-the-art, six stories, beautiful, and was advertised as the country's only fireproof hotel at that time, which I'm sure is a bit of a overreach. But in this part of the world, in 1929, I guess you could get away with that.
2: Wow.
9: And so we have this Yeah. So we have this fantastic structure. And in 2004, the company that currently owns the building undertook a major reconstruction of the building, which was completed in 2007. So our building, for all practical purposes, from the outside anyway, looks exactly like it did in 1929. Our first two floors are exactly the same layout as they were in 1929, but everything above the second floor was converted into condominiums at that point in time. So the original hotel is gone, but we still have seven hotel guest rooms in their original layout that we rent every day of the week. And so it's kind of the best combination of modern use with a historic structure, I guess, the way I'd describe it.
2: Well, absolutely. Well, that's great. That's awesome. And it's located in downtown Aberdeen?
9: Yep, it's right in Main Street. It's actually on the corner of First Avenue and Main Street, so it's literally at the center of Aberdeen. Just north of us is the original Milwaukee Railroad Station, which is now a Burlington Northern Santa Fe Railroad Depot.
2: Right.
9: And just across the street from us is the original bank building, which is now the Dakota Prairie Museum. So we're right in the heart of all the good stuff.
2: That's awesome. We actually have a town similar to what you just described in this area that we frequent a lot. The downtown area is just the same as it has always been, and that's like it's McKinney, Texas, is what I'm talking about. And it's similar. It's similar to what you're describing. It's just like downtown USA.
9: Absolutely.
2: It's awesome.
9: They've done a great job, so.
2: That's great. That's really cool. I definitely would want to come up and visit sometime.
9: Sure.
2: Well, let's get to the good stuff. What are some of the claims of activity? What are some of the paranormal stories that you can tell us about the place?
9: You know, in the 3 years that I've been here between 2007 and 2010, we've kind of heard the gamut of things, if you want to know the truth. And quite honestly, most of the claims that we have are from folks that have been here, obviously, later in the evening, or are one of the last folks out of the building, as it might be a member of the staff, or it might be somebody who's attended an event upstairs. And it's almost always limited to experiences on our first floor and in the second floor hotel rooms, which are the original structure of our building, or maintain their original character, I should say. Most of the claims, so kind of circle around or focus around noise, you know, shadows, things that seem out of place in the middle of the night, being woke up, those kind of things. And so I guess I'd qualify them as interesting in the sense that we've had a wide swath of both visitors and employees who have had experiences at the hotel. All of them I would define as good-natured, as in none of them, I wouldn't define them as overly scary,
2: right.
9: Startling for sure, but not overly scary.
2: Right.
9: And so in that regard, I guess that's the part of it that I enjoy most. It's the good-natured, lighthearted, I guess prankster would be the way I would describe it.
2: Really?
9: So.
2: Well, that's really cool. So it's kind of a benign, you know, like you're saying, not a malevolent type spirit.
9: No, I mean, and I would describe it this way. We've had folks who've said, look, at 2 o'clock in the morning, I heard my dresser drawer open and close, or the desk drawers in the office open and close, or, you know, I was walking down the hallway and I felt somebody grab my arm or my shoulder, you know, those kinds of experiences. The voices are almost always not individual voices so much, but we have a large ballroom on our second floor, which we use for events all the time. Its space will seat about 250 people, and you can well imagine since 1929 we've hosted a lot of fantastic events up there. And so one of the more common claims is that people will hear music in the middle of the night when clearly there's not an event going on, or they'll hear a lot of voices kind of like murmuring in the distance or speaking in the distance, which if no one's in the building, you can expect that would startle someone. So,
2: right,
9: anyway,
2: absolutely.
9: Kind of, yeah. And so I guess benign is a great way to describe it. We've never had anything that is anything to be particularly scared of, but it's certainly startling.
2: Well, absolutely. I would understand. Yeah, I definitely would be startled if my dresser drawer opened and closed.
9: It will wake you up.
2: Yes.
9: And we've never had anybody leave the hotel on account of it. We've had quite a few people who've come and said, look, I just want to... And we have one room in particular, which I would describe as probably slightly more active than the rest. And the lady that handles our hotel reservations is more than happy to give people a tour and show them that room. And if they want to rent it, they can rent it and spend the night. And quite honestly, we've had people who've stayed in the hotel that have never had an experience.
2: Right.
9: So it's kind of a, you know, it's an on-again, off-again romance with that particular paranormal side of things, I guess.
2: Yeah, that's actually quite often. We've run into that too, where, you know, you go into a place and you're expecting all kinds of activity, but it doesn't happen. You don't see anything or get anything, and it's sometimes you do. You know, like you say, it is kind of an on off type deal. Well, let me ask you this. I'm sorry, Randy. Have you had any experiences yourself?
9: Oh, sure. And I can qualify them as benign experiences, but I have an office located on the main floor. It's relatively close to the dining and kitchen areas, and I guess the two most common occurrences are the office door will routinely open on its own, and a lot of people would say, oh, well, it's, you know, suction or crosswind or whatever, just based on where we're located, and there's probably some truth to that, but we've had at least two or three members of our staff that have actually physically felt the doorknob turn in their hand and then open the door, and you got a clean shot down the hallway either way, and nobody was there, and so that for them has been really quite remarkable. We have a desk in the office where the drawer routinely opens and closes, and by routinely I mean 2 to 3 times a day it will open and close on its own, and so that one's probably the most common occurrence that we have. And then our kitchen staff have always had weird experiences, equipment moving, and by equipment I mean, you know, they put a spoon down and come back a couple minutes later and it's 10 feet away and they're the only one here in the morning setting up. Those kinds of things. And so I've personally had some of those experiences, and they've been pretty benign, but it's always remarkable when it happens and you're here.
2: Absolutely. So, yeah, especially when you're there alone. And, like when you set something down, you turn your back, you turn back around, and it's gone, and yet you find it 6 feet away from where you were standing.
9: On a completely different counter, that'll get your attention.
2: Oh, yeah, absolutely. You'll be like, okay.
9: And I hate to say that, you know, the first couple of times it kind of unnerves you. I work many late nights, and so you're closing out shop at 2:30 or 3 in the morning, and the bartender's gone home and everything's done. And I can tell you the first couple of times the desk drawer opened or stuff moved around or I heard noise, I was in a pretty good rush to get out of here.
2: Right.
9: As of lately, I have to say, after about 3 years of that, you just become accustomed to it. And so when it happens, you're like, yep, okay, well, let's get going.
2: Wow.
9: I've gotten to the point now where whatever it is or whoever it is that likes to walk around in my office at night, I'll just say, look, I'm real busy. Now is not a good time. And generally speaking, that pretty much settles things down. And so I don't know that I have a rapport necessarily with whatever's going on, but it's quite humorous at this point.
2: Yeah, that's awesome. They would be willing to step out of your office when you're working.
9: Yeah, and it was very thoughtful of them to be that polite, I guess.
2: Yeah.
9: So anyway,
2: well,
9: go ahead.
2: Well, no, I was going to ask you. Well, do you know who could this spirit be? I mean, do you have any ideas?
9: You know, we've taken a couple of good guesses at it, and it's hard to say. As far as our investigation tells us, no one that we know of has ever actually passed away in the building. But certainly, you have to believe that people that had invested as much of their life in this structure as they have would want to come back and visit. And so our general take on things is we've always called our spirit Alonzo, because it's either Alonzo Ward Sr. or Alonzo Ward Jr. in our opinion, and we may be wrong, you know.
2: But right.
9: Certainly they invested a lion's share of their lifetime into this building and into Aberdeen, and so I would expect, especially as it relates to the office area, that it would be one of them. In the hotel guest rooms, that's as good a guess as anybody needs.
2: Right.
9: So, you know, we just call our little spirit Alonzo, and that's what we do, and so that's where we're at with that, I guess.
2: Sure.
9: I don't know that I can give you any more definitive answer than that.
2: No, that's you know what? That's a better name than any. I mean, you might as well.
9: I guess.
2: Yeah, you might as well name it after the guy that that built the hotel, you know. So
9: absolutely. And we do have a lot of folks that come in and they'll spend the night and stay in a room, and we've had a few small paranormal groups, local groups, do their own investigations, and the results have been mixed depending on who you speak with, but they've come back time and time again, and so clearly they believe that there's something going on, and quite honestly, we've had very limited activity, and I would say absolutely no activity in the areas that we remodeled in the facility, so I find that particularly interesting, too.
2: Anyway,
9: so that's kind of remarkable. And I guess for folks that want to experience that or would like to take a tour of the hotel, each year in October we do a haunted walking tour as part of our downtown association.
2: Sure,
9: And so that tour will be coming up on Tuesday, October 26th this year. It starts at 6:30 in Aberdeen. And they actually get to tour basements, attics, backwater, hidden places with secret stories all the way up and down Main Street for the whole evening. It's free of charge, and we always have about 200, 250 people who come down for that event and get to hear the stories related to downtown Aberdeen's most historic structures. So that's a lot of fun.
2: Well, that's great. Yeah, that sounds like a lot of fun, and that's, I mean, I would definitely want to do something like that in that area.
9: Absolutely.
2: Because, I mean, from what you're saying and from what I've read, it looks like a very nice, historical downtown USA, like I said earlier. I mean, it looks really cool.
9: And it's one of those things where you can come into the ward, you can have a fantastic lunch, you can spend the night and see if you want to try and experience something. And if you just want a tour of the building, we're always happy to give tours and talk a little bit about our history. The true history and then those odds and ends that kind of tie it all together, if I could put it that way.
2: Absolutely. Well, Randy, I tell you what, I thank you so much for your time. If I ever make it up that way, I definitely will be stopping by to say hi and to check out that place. I mean, it's incredible.
9: We're counting on it. The door is always open. We always have a table waiting for you, CJ. So
2: right.
9: If you or your listeners make it up here, you just let me know. We'll take great care of you.
2: All right. That's wonderful. And I'm gonna go ahead and direct them to the website, which is www.alonzowardhotel.com.
9: That's us.
2: Okay,
9: check
2: great.
9: Us out.
2: Well,
9: wonderful.
2: Thank you, Randy.
9: Thank you.
2: Thank you, sir. All right. All right, we have now reporting live for us out in the field is Nick. Nick, what can you tell us?
10: Hey, I'm just calling y'all live here from about 20 miles north of a city called Ixmiquan. It's in Hidalgo. It's in the state of Hidalgo. And I'm actually not in the city. I'm about 20 miles north of it, about 200 miles east of the city of Mexico. And I'm just calling in to the flood in this live story, this breaking story, which we have here for Texas After Dark.
2: Uh-oh, what's the live story? What can you tell us? What's going on?
10: All right, about February of 2010, there's supposed to be a report UFO crash in the area, so I went out to investigate it myself, and I found some pretty interesting stuff. Would you like me to tell you what it is, CJ?
2: Yes, what did you find about the UFO?
10: Well, I got there, and they showed it to me. I noticed there's some crazy writing on there, and I was like, hey, this might be alien. But I noticed a big hammer and sickle on it. And I told him, I said, I think that's Soviet. It's not alien. And they said, hey, how can you tell? And I was like, well, I'm not 100% sure. I mean, it could be Soviet or it could be communist aliens, but I doubt that. I seriously doubt it. So I just proved that one.
2: So the theory about the communists invading Mexico with UFOs is false.
10: Yes, communist aliens coming to Mexico, that's a complete falsehood, I think. I'm pretty sure it's not true. I mean, I don't know Russian. I wasn't able to read it well, so, I mean, hey, I'm assuming that it was Russian, though.
2: But if it was in Spanish, you could translate it for us, right?
10: Yes, I could have. I could have. That's why they asked me to come there, because they couldn't read it either. And then I said, I can't read it. So that's what happened. Yeah.
2: Very good, sir. Awesome. Well, we're very glad to have you join us tonight. It was nice that you could at least call into the show, even though you can't be here on live. On the show.
10: Yeah.
2: It was nice for you to call in. So how was your new year?
10: Oh, it was pretty great. It was pretty great. We got drunk and everything else. And like I said, we're not really in Ixmiquan or anything. We're only about 20 miles north of it. And right now I'm calling from top of a mountain so I can get a cell phone reception. And so that's the only place I can get cell phone reception.
2: Really? That's
10: the
2: awesome.
10: The place we're at is a little... Yeah. The place is like Sorolette, surrounded by mountains and everything. And it's got about 300 people living there, so... You know, you have to get on top of a mountain before you do this. We're actually going to walk here, but it took an hour or so. And it's raining, so it's good, and I'm outside.
2: You're braving the elements for the show. That's awesome.
10: Yes.
2: Well, very good, sir. It's awesome that you called in, like I said. You will be back, though, for our next show next week, I take it, correct?
10: Yes. Next show, I'll be back, and... I mean, I don't think I have much more information on the communist alien plot to take over Mexico. I don't have much more on it, but we'll see. No, we don't know. I'm still here for a few more days. I'll try to find out some more stuff.
2: That'd be awesome. Are there any haunted locations? I couldn't find anything myself, but do you know of any? Is there any locations around there that are purported to have haunted activity, paranormal activity?
10: No, I mean, there probably are. I mean, you know, like just generic places and everything, you know, like houses, you know, into the residences and commercial buildings. But nothing I really noticed. I know they got a lot of mines here, like Dover mines and stuff. There's supposed to be some stories about that. The other day, I went to this one church, and it was like a little small churchyard and stuff. And in the yard, they have a bunch of people buried there, and they're unmarked graves. And, like, we had this big, you know, it was like an outdoor church thing, and they had the mass. And after the mass, they had food and everything, so we got to eat on top of these graves. It was really interesting.
2: Wow. Yeah. That sounds kind of creepy.
10: Yeah. And inside the church, they had like a skull in there and stuff. So, I mean, you know, just before you get to eat, you're like, hey, look, there's a skull. And so, you know, it didn't really bother me that much. But
2: wow. Well, that's awesome, dude. Well, awesome. Yeah. Once again, like I said, it's great for you to call in for us tonight. And we look forward to having you back on the show next week. And I'm glad you had a good New Year. And have a good trip there in Mexico, buddy.
10: Yeah, I'm going to try to go to Mexico City tomorrow and stuff. And I'm just going to spend the rest of the week here in Hidalgo, in the state of Hidalgo and everything. So, but everybody out there in Texarkana, thanks for listening. Thanks for being a part of the show. And CJ, I guess I'll turn it over to you right now. I'll get back inside because it's starting to get cold out here.
2: Okay, man. All right. We'll catch you later.

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0: 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the United States, we decided to bring you Thomas Paine's Common Sense, full and unabridged from start to finish, going over everything that cited itself in a revolution and continued itself to 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With that, I'll spend no more further ado than to reveal all that is in the unabridged version of Thomas Paine's Common Sense here on Unexplained Radio Network, unexplainedradio.com, on this very special episode of The Daily Worker. Here it is, Thomas Paine's Common Sense.
1: The writings of Thomas Paine collected and edited by Moncure Daniel Conway, Volume I, 1774 to 1779. 15. Common Sense Table of Contents Introduction I. Of the Origin and Design of Government in General, with Concise Remarks on the English Constitution II. Of Monarchy and Hereditary Succession.